0: Downing Street by mid-July if no challenger emerges. Speaking outside Number 10, Sir Keir said he accepted he could not lead Labour into the next general election.
1: I will do everything I can to ensure an orderly handover of power. I will also give my successor my full and unequivocal support.
0: Well, potential candidates have until the 16th of July to secure nominations, although former Health Secretary Wes Streeting has ruled himself out and backed Burnham. Patrick Maguire, chief political commentator for The Times, has more.
2: There's much still to be determined. What does Andy Burnham believe? What's he intend to do with the power that now lies squarely in his hands? And it is in his hands alone, by the way. This evening, there are febrile suggestions that Darren Jones or somebody else can seek 81 nominations and oppose Andy Burnham in that leadership race. But as I stood on the terrace of the House of Commons, my conclusion was not going to happen.
0: Labour MP and member of the Home Affairs Committee, Peter Prinsley, told Times Radio, no one knows what Andy Burnham would do if he gets the top job.
3: We don't have a very clear idea exactly what his ideas are. You know, we've got a sort of idea of where he philosophically is within the Labour Party, but, you know, what his policy ideas are remains to be described, which was one of the reasons why some people felt that, you know, having a contest between, you know, a number of possible candidates would be a chance for potential candidates to explain what their plans were.
0: The US President Donald Trump has commented on the resignation of Starmer from the White House.
4: He's a very nice man. I mean, sort of a friend of mine. I mean, he was not good to us with NATO, Pete, right? He said, we can't use the island to land. That was the first. For a couple of weeks, he said, well, but ultimately I gave it to you. Now, that was a bad move. That hurt him badly. But I mean, I wish him well, but he's got two problems, energy and immigration and crime.
0: In other news, former DUP leader Sir Geoffrey Donaldson has been found guilty of 18 historical sexual offences against two women when they were children, including one count of rape. A jury decided his wife, Lady Eleanor Donaldson, aided and abetted his crimes following a trial of the facts. She can't be criminally convicted because of a health condition. The Transport Secretary says she's determined for lessons to be learned following Friday's fatal train crash near Bedford. 60-year-old Sean Burton died when the East Midlands Railway train he was driving collided with another. Heidi Alexander says she'll consider the recommendations of the Rail Accident Investigation Branch. She has been updating MPs.
5: At least 33 people were taken to hospital, with a third of those in a serious condition. At least 56 other people were treated for injuries, and a number of the injured remain in a critical condition.
0: And a rare red alert has been issued for parts of the UK this week as temperatures may reach as high as 40 degrees. The Met Office warning affects London, parts of the Midlands, South East Wales and southern England. Steph Goulter is a meteorologist at Square Raindrop and told Times Radio that humidity is adding to the problem.
6: The idea is you sweat, the moisture on your skin evaporates and that cools you down. But if there's a lot of moisture in the air, then your sweat doesn't evaporate as fast, and therefore you're not cooling down as efficiently. It also means all that moisture in the air means that at night, the temperatures don't drop away as quickly. So it's still really quite sticky and quite warm at night. And that means your body doesn't have as much chance to recover before the next onslaught the next day.
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8: I'm Lara Spirit, and we're going to be unpacking the politics of the day from Keir Starmer's emotional goodbye to what a Burnham premiership might look like. Joining me are Times columnist Libby Purves and Times columnist Seb Payne. Seb's in the studio. Hi, Seb.
9: Hi, Lara. How are you? Nice quiet morning.
8: Yeah, very quiet morning. Thank you, Seb. And Libby is down the line. Hi, good morning, Libby.
10: Good morning and welcome back, honeymoon, Seb.
9: Oh, it's been a long time, Libby. I was just thinking about that. I mean, I've been missing you.
10: Oh, I was only off for 1 week. You were off weeks and weeks.
9: I'm very sorry for having a good time.
11: Yeah, not fair to have a honeymoon, not at all. Okay, well, big news this morning. Keir Starmer has announced his resignation as Prime Minister, which both of you will not have missed. And Andy Burnham looks set to replace him, possibly now unopposed. Starmer is the sixth Prime Minister to resign since David Cameron in 2016.
12: The British people have made a very clear decision to take a different path. And as such, I think the country requires fresh leadership to take it in this direction.
13: I do so with no ill will, but with enormous and enduring gratitude to have had the opportunity to serve the country I love.
14: I want you to know how sad I am to be giving up the best job in the world. But them's the breaks.
15: I cannot deliver the mandate on which I was elected by the Conservative Party.
16: I have heard your anger, your disappointment, and I take responsibility for this loss.
1: And when I leave the biggest job in the country, I shall spend more time on the most important job, being the best husband I can.
11: Right, let's start with your reactions to that both. Seb, what did you make of that speech?
9: It was incredibly emotional at the end, Lara, that it reflected a lot of Theresa May's speech, which you just played there. And it reminds us of the human cost of this constant revolving door in Downing Street, which seems to be speeding up, not slowing down, in terms of prime ministers coming in and out there. In terms of the kind of political substance, it kind of reminded me exactly why Keir Starmer was not a particularly great Prime Minister, that he talked about transforming the Labour Party. No one could dispute that, getting rid of the Corbynistas and dealing with anti-Semitism. But that was all before he became Prime Minister himself. And the thing that I sort of thought was a bit lacking was any kind of contrition about the issues he may have had or the challenges he may have had. Because normally Prime Ministers say, you know, I've tried my best, I've wanted to do more. But he didn't even do that. It was kind of just, and it leaves that kind of odd taste in the mouth, saying, well, if it's all so great, why are you actually going in that case then? But he did have the humility to sort of at least accept that he listened to his colleagues, he wasn't going to fight on, and he didn't throw his toys out of the pram straight away. He could have done that in theory. He could have just gone straight away and said, David Lammy, you're Deputy Prime Minister, you can act while we see all this through. So, and crucially, he will see out his 2-year anniversary. And I mean, it's just exceptional. This is this week marks 10 years since the Brexit referendum, Lara, and the fact that we've gone through all these prime ministers. The line at the Cenotaph come Remembrance Sunday this year is going to be even longer. And at some point, we're going to have a hard look at this and say, what is going wrong with our politics and our country that we just keep making this line ever greater?
11: Mm-mm. And Libby, what was your sense listening to Starmer this morning?
10: Well, of course, you feel sorry for anybody in that situation, and he did it. He did it quite gracefully, though Seb has noticed. I haven't really noticed the lack of regret. But, you know, fair dues. I mean, Rishi Sunak's one was more graceful in a way, with a certain amount of I take responsibility. But no, it's touching, it's moving. I think it just makes you think of what are all the things which make it less his fault. To me, it's very much the behaviour of backbenchers in both parties, because if you think what backbenchers have done, torpedoed May over Brexit deals, opened the way for the clown Boris, then panicked and got Truss, so Sunak had no chance. And then the Labour backbench tied Starmer down to promises which are going to be almost impossible, you know, net zero and absolutely no income tax rises. And it just feels so sad that that we do not have serious people who think through the implications of what they are doing and what they are destabilising. So we have got this churn of prime ministers. It's a bird.
11: Yeah, I mean, I feel like we don't want to labour too much on the reasons for why he's gone. I think they're pretty well understood. But what do you think, Seb, the most decisive turn in events that's kind of nailed this down for Starmer has been?
9: I actually think it was almost 2 years ago when he announced he was chopping winter fuel allowance. I think from that moment onwards, it started a slow, steady drumbeat that's just increased in tempo and volume ever since, about the fact that there's not really been a kind of guiding force, a plan to this government. And when you speak to pollsters who do focus groups, they still mention, Lara, winter fuel as being that moment where it was like, hang on a minute, we voted for one thing, we didn't vote for this. It feels manifestly unfair. unfair to a lot of people. And from there, it kind of has just kind of gotten worse. But I think that moment and the first 100 days of the Starmer government, which were pretty woeful, you know, that he stood on the steps of Downing Street, said, I'm going to bring a politics that's going to tread a little less lightly on our lives. That doesn't feel as if we've exactly had that since then. But ever since then, he just lost the country with his opening statement, I think. And it's all just gone from there. And of course, most recently, ever since those local election results, followed by Andy Burnham, that has obviously made the moment. But for me, I just don't think he ever recovered from the summer of 2024.
11: You don't? Okay, Libby, what's your sense? Was there anything he could have done after that summer, do you think, that would have meant that this would have been different?
10: It would have meant taking a very much firmer line with Ed Miliband over the damage that some of the net zero stuff is doing to business, and also a firmer line with his chancellor. It would have meant a lot of very, very firm leadership, and that seems to have been impossible with this huge intake of new MPs who just feel their oats, feel their power, feel that they can push Starmer around, you know, and gather around the virtually unknown Burnham. We really have to face how little we know about what, on a big prime ministerial level, Andy Burnham is going to do if he now takes over. I mean, we don't know about his defence policy. We don't really know about his foreign policy. We don't really know about his environmental policy. We just know about the Manchesterism, which actually sounds quite interesting. I quite like all that. So we don't know. But, I mean, they have all tipped us into this. And I don't think Starmer could have done very much about it, to be honest. Not with the personality and the quality, particular quality and style of leadership that is his nature.
11: Mm. And we will talk about what happens next with Andy Burnham, but I think just for the next few minutes, we're going to reflect on Keir Starmer a little bit more. We'll play a clip, because Keir Starmer, as everybody heard earlier, was nearly in tears, on the brink of tears, when he was talking about his family and the decision that he'd made. But let's remind you of how David Cameron walked back into number 10 with his mic still on.
17: So we'll have a new Prime Minister in that building behind me by Wednesday evening. Thank you very much. Right.
11: Seb, was that the chillaxing Prime Minister for you? What was going on there?
9: I mean, that moment is quite iconic. I haven't heard that in a long time, Lara. But, you know, you sort of had the idea he was going to go back and have a nice large glass of white wine in the morning,
11: yeah, exactly,
9: and sit back. But I think David Cameron has sort of said there that he was walking, hadn't realised the mic was still on, and was just trying to fill this awkward silence, having announced that he was leaving the job that he'd spent so long to get towards. But David Cameron versus Keir Starmer, fascinating contrast, because Keir Starmer came in as Prime Minister to be the serious guy, is how he painted himself. After all the frivolity and the chaos around the Tory process, he was going to come in and sort of do all the things the country needed. And I think what's been so funny over the last 6 months is to look back about who he's most similar. And it's probably not David Cameron, it's actually in some ways Boris Johnson. Mm. When you think about the various chaos around donations, you think about, you know, Lord Ali and the glasses and the suits, which feels like a lifetime ago, but again, still sticks in people's minds. These sort of inabilities to really do anything, to get stuck in, his inability to read the mood of the parliamentary party. And I think Keir Starmer would totally reject that and say that he was far more serious and did far greater things for the country. But I think when the country looks back at what kind of Prime Minister Keir Starmer was and what he achieved, there will be some metrics, particularly if you're a Labour person, things like the workers' rights bill, the renters' rights reforms, changes to the NHS, more funding for the NHS, those kind of things we'll look back and say he did significant things there. But what he didn't do is make us a kind of well-governed, functional country, which was the whole basis he was elected on.
11: Mm. Libby, what do you think? Do you think in time we'll remember Keir Starmer more favourably than perhaps we consider his premiership to have been now?
10: I don't know. They always go on and on about legacy, don't they? I think it's quite a vanity to think that one has a particular legacy. Yes, there are things which happened in his time. I mean, you played that bit of Cameron just now, and I came, you know, luckily the camera was probably off, but you'd have seen me just wincing. I it's hard to express the contempt I felt for Cameron, who simply walked away, having dumped us in the Brexit mess, and did nothing at all, and, you know, condemned the country to all the chaos which has followed. So I think we'll remember Starmer as having a lot more dignity than David Cameron. It's not a high bar, but that's what we'll remember.
11: It's really, I mean, very interesting that this week just happens to be 10 years since Brexit, as Seb has mentioned. Let's bring in Theo Bertram, a former advisor to Blair and Gordon Brown, and now director at the Social Market Foundation think tank. Morning, Theo.
18: Hi, Laura. Morning.
11: Morning. First, what did you make of Starmer's departure? He got out, it seems, with his dignity intact, just about.
18: Yeah, I think so. I mean, I think there was a fear that he would sort of cling on and push this to a contest this week, and he hasn't done that. I thought his speech was very reasonable at the end when his voice was cracking. You know, those are the moments when you really see the human side of our leaders coming through.
11: Are you surprised that Wes Streeting has said that he now won't run?
18: I think Andy Burnham is in a very strong, almost unassailable position. I would be surprised if Wes could beat him from where he is. So it makes sense. And as I think he's saying, the differences between them are not that great. And I'm not sure what the Labour Party would gain from going to the membership at this point. Historically, when you have a Labour leadership contest that goes to the members, that's likely to pull you on to issues that the Labour membership cares most about, which often are not those that the public care most about.
11: I mean, what do you think about Wes's comments that the differences between him and Burnham aren't that great? I mean, it's interesting. Obviously, we had that speech from Streeting just last week on progressive capitalism, which it did sound like, implicitly at least, he was disavowing some of the tenets of Burnhamism. We also, of course, had that earlier pledge to rejoin the European Union, wanting that, of course, to be in possibly in the next manifesto. That's not where Burnham is. And you might have said earlier on that actually there are some quite substantial differences between Andy Burnham and Wes Streeting.
18: I think, you know, I mean, I remember in the Blair Brown days, we thought the distance between Blair and Brown was huge. But then Jeremy Corbyn came along and you realised that the difference between Blair and Brown was not that far apart. And I think probably the same is true of Wes Streeting and Andy Burnham. I think there are differences, but I think in the scale of the Labour Party and the breadth of Labour and the other parties, actually the distance between them is not so great. And even on Europe, I think actually their position is not that far apart. They would both like to rejoin, but I think neither of them expected that to happen in a hurry.
11: Just on this question of who might be Andy Burnham's Chancellor, which I think is being used as quite a helpful proxy at the moment for trying to work out just what direction Andy Burnham might go in and what kind of economic policy he might have. What do you think about the current race to Chancellor? Do you think it's possible Wes Streeting might well end up in that position?
18: I don't know. I think there are a number of possible chancellors, particularly what Andy Burnham wants to do is sort of reassure the markets. I think to some extent what the markets will be looking for is someone who they believe will be serious about the economy, won't be spending at sort of the levels that perhaps Labour members might want to see and won't be borrowing too much. And so that would sort of suggest picking someone from the right of the Labour Party or the centre of the Labour Party. So that's sort of the candidates for that would be Wes Streeting, but perhaps also Shabana Mahmood or even Pat McFadden, someone of that sort.
11: Right. It's interesting. I think we think that Shabana Mahmood is going to stay in her position as Home Secretary now, which does raise the question about just who it will be in that position. As Chancellor, I reported at the weekend that it won't be Rachel Reeves. She won't be kept on in that place. So it'll be really interesting to see what happens with that. Just Theo, finally, before we let you go, on this question about whether or not it's actually that possible for Andy Burnham to be that different from Keir Starmer. Obviously, to a great extent, he's pledged fidelity to the existing Labour manifesto. There's a reluctance to go for an election for all the reasons that I don't think we need to repeat to listeners now about why that might be a worrying concern to some around Burnham were they to do that. What is it actually that you think Andy Burnham can do that's markedly different from Keir Starmer to turn Labour's fortunes around?
18: Well, first of all, he'll be listened to. And I think the biggest challenge that Starmer faced at the end was that simply no one could bear to listen to him in the public and made it impossible for Labour to get its messages across. I think secondly, Starmer was sometimes indecisive and not radical in areas where he could be bolder. That doesn't necessarily mean you have to tax and spend more, but if you look at something like council tax, social care reform, these are both areas where Andy Burnham and indeed Wes Streeting have said that they would like to go further and faster. So there are places where you could demonstrate that you're serious and radical about changing the country without needing to massively change the tax or the fiscal shape of the economy.
11: That's interesting. Okay, Theo, thank you so much for walking us through that. That's Theo Bertram. Right, Seb, what did you make of what Theo said there, particularly, I think, on the Wes Streeting intervention that we've seen this morning? So Wes Streeting, long considered a contender, somebody who has in recent weeks been laying the groundwork, it seemed, quite conspicuously for what would be a leadership bid. And I would say one that is quite different from what we've heard from Burnhamism, such as we understand it, to exist. What do you think has gone on here from Wes Streeting?
9: So, I mean, Wes Streeting has been laying the groundwork for his leadership campaign pretty much since he first became an MP. That he's always aspired to the top job. And those preparations have definitely ramped up. And obviously, when he resigned as health secretary, that was a signal that he was preparing to challenge for the leadership. But I think the problem Wes Streeting has had is that he is liked by some parts of the media, and particularly those of the kind of more Tony Blair variety in the Labour Party. But Labour MPs aren't maybe a big fan of Wes Streeting. I think that posturing and those interventions have not gone down too well. And I think Wes Streeting has done a very canny thing. He's totally read the room. He's realised that he's probably not going to get the 81 nominations he would need to get into the contest. Plus, you know, politics is about two things. One is momentum and the other is fate. And I think at the moment, the momentum is all entirely with Andy Burnham. He's, as you said, on the Avanti West Coast, which means he might arrive in Westminster by nightfall if he's lucky. But then I think the second thing is this fateful moment that, you know, the by-election that he won has cast out the Prime Minister. It feels like this is Andy Burnham's moment. And I think Wes Streeting has sensed that. And with his recent interventions, yes, he's clearly trying to make a pitch for Chancellor of the Exchequer. He did a speech last Saturday at a Labour think tank. He did an article in the Financial Times talking about his inclusive, progressive capitalism, whatever it is. It's the same stuff we basically heard from Keir Starmer before he became Prime Minister. Look how well that went. So I think ultimately, Wes Streeting is hoping to be a big senior figure within the Burnham government. And you'd have to think he probably is at this stage, because Andy Burnham will owe him to, if he managed to avoid a full-blown leadership race.
11: Mm, but I mean, the question in some of the minds around Burnham is actually whether or not he would have been able to trigger a race anyway. I mean, they are suspicious that he actually had the 81 names, or if he did, that would be the ceiling, and that actually, you know, in their view, the number of names that Burnham has is embarrassingly large, that actually it was never really that plausible that Wes Streeting would credibly challenge him. And I on the Chancellor thing, which is really interesting when you speak to some of them, there is definitely a suspicion that having someone that has had, as you say, such a long-standing desire to be at the top of this Labour Party in the other most important position, capable of upending possibly or at least making extremely difficult your nascent premiership that has all the constraints that it has when you come in, that would be quite a sort of politically perilous thing. I just wonder, Libby, what your thoughts on Wes Streeting, perhaps as Chancellor, but just generally what he's done today in kind of pulling out of any possible leadership contest and backing Andy Burnham as the next Prime Minister.
10: Sorry, all this angels, politicians dancing on the head of a pin stuff, all this sort of great detailed stuff, all this stuff about, oh, Burnham's terrific momentum, and oh, he's got momentum. It is, why is nobody talking about the elephant in the room, which is democracy? How on earth can one by-election in Lakerfield change the Prime Minister, who has a great deal of personal and individual power, remember that? You know, it's not just the party, he does have power. Starmer wasn't very good at actually exerting it, but it's there. And it feels massively undemocratic if we are going to be suddenly gifted, as they say these days, gifted or given a brand new prime minister for whom absolutely nobody has voted at any general election ever.
11: Well, I think that's a good time to bring in Nigel Farage, who has already made an intervention on this point. I think you can hear a lot more from Reform on this question, but let's just take a listen to this clip.
19: We vote for somebody in a general election to be our prime minister. We expect them to serve their term. And barring ill health or exceptional circumstances, what is going on here, frankly, is reminiscent of a banana republic that has totally devalued the very process of general elections and democracy. I demand, we at Reform demand, a general election.
11: Right, Seb, nothing remotely surprising about that intervention from
10: warmer back for Nigel Farage. That was not how I started out my career.
11: Sorry, Libby.
10: Terrible to be an old lefty and still a Democrat. Some of us old lefties are still Democrats.
11: Well, it is a very interesting question, and actually, you know, those around Burnham are very mindful of this, the kind of, you know, the mandate question, so to speak. I think you will hear from Burnham in the coming weeks about how he plans to remedy that potential gap. But Seb, I mean, it's not just Nigel Farage saying this, nor also Libby. It's also people like the Labour MP Mike Tapp, who suggested that the law should be changed to require governments to hold a general election if they change leader during a parliament. Do you think that people are going to start to think about this kind of thing?
9: First of all, just to Libby's point earlier, I can be incredibly boring now and talk about the fact that we're a parliamentary democracy and representative democracy, and you vote for a your local representative who's a member of a political party. That political party has a majority in the House of Commons, and the person who commands that majority is the person who is asked by the monarch to be prime minister. So in the strictest sense, there is nothing undemocratic about this. It's all within the bounds of our system for many years. But where Libby does have a point is if you go back, as I boringly did, through the last two decades of the British Election Study, which is an academic study on how white people vote, increasingly it's the Prime Minister number one, the party number two, and your local candidate number three. So every time you hear an MP saying it's my local vote, you can just disregard that. It's basically all about who do you want to be Prime Minister, and then which party do you want to be in power. And I think it's possibly because of this massive amount of churn that we've had that people are feeling so discombobulated by it. It never used to really be a thing before. But to your point, Lara, Andy Burnham is about to find himself in exactly the same position that Gordon Brown found himself in 2007, which has been handed a large, working, sizable majority. He's got a lot of Labour MPs will be behind him. You have a lot of Labour members behind him, but the country will feel very differently from those two blocks. And before long, the man in the black T-shirt

0: Option two is to say that you will govern for a period and then you will go to prove you can do this and then go to the country for a mandate. So this would be your much-vaulted 2027 election that Nigel Farage talks about. Or he just goes for it straight away. But the problem with all this is there's a lot of Labour MPs who, even if Andy Burnham, you know, I imagine there will be a Burnham bounce if he becomes Prime Minister. Labour will go ahead of Reform UK and everyone will say, right, we have to go and get a mandate with a different manifesto, one that could maybe have different fiscal rules, one that has a different position on the EU. That would allow him to fundamentally govern differently. But that still means a lot of Labour MPs losing their seats. I mean, there's this WhatsApp group you'll have heard of, the 110 group, which are the 110 Labour MPs who knew from the day they were elected they were never getting elected again. And they use the 110 WhatsApp group to try and decide what's the best use of my 4 or 5 years here. And those are the people who are probably backing Andy Burnham because they think they might just save their seats, but they're not going to want an early election, are they?
1: No, I think it's probably true. Libby, is there any way, do you think, that we can avoid an early election, that Burnham could avoid one?
2: I think he can avoid it. I think he might avoid it, as Seb says, you know, within the absolutely strict, as strict rules he can. But I don't think it'll be very popular. I think, you know, if there's a Burnham bounce, it'll not spread very far. I don't know that a general election is the way to fix it, but that would at least be a gesture. It would be a big gesture to say, look, actually, you know, we have to do this. If Burnham could get together a sufficient manifesto that made sense. But as I say, we do not know enough about him. We really do not know what kind of a prime minister it is. We are on the verge of almost certainly getting.
0: And I think, Libby, that's what the next 3 weeks are going to be about, between this period of when the nominations open and when they close and the potential of Andy Burnham to be in Downing Street by the end of July. He's going to face a lot of scrutiny. Everything he's done in Manchester, everything he did when he was an MP, everything he did as health secretary, there's quite a lot of stuff there that's going to be hauled over, will be pulled over. And I think he will get put through the ringer on this basis. But if there's no one else who runs the contest, there is of course a danger that he becomes PM, having gone through all this scrutiny and takes a lot of damage, and then ends up in the job, not in the commanding position he'd want to be.
1: Okay, well, thank you both so much for joining us this morning. Not a quiet morning, quite a lot for us to get through, but thank you so much. That's Seb Payne and Libby Purvis.
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8: Good morning, I'm Daryl Jackson from the Times Radio newsroom. These are the headlines. Andy Burnham's taken his seat in Parliament with suggestions he could become the next Prime Minister by mid-July. The former Greater Manchester mayor has been sworn in as the MP for Makerfield just hours after Sir Keir Starmer announced he'd resign. Labour MP Chris Ward told Times Radio this is a last chance for Labour.
9: We've got one chance now to get this right, to bring the party back together and to show what Labour can do in government. And as I say, I think Keir has given a tremendous amount over the last 6 years leading the party. He's put us in Downing Street and he's given us a big majority to try and take forward that change. And that really is the task that the next leader has.
8: Wes Streeting says he'll no longer stand in any leadership contest. If no one else puts their name forward, the former Greater Manchester mayor could move into number 10 before the end of the World Cup.

0: In other news, Sir Geoffrey Donaldson, the former leader of the DUP, has been found guilty of 18 historical sexual offences against two women when they were children, including one of rape. His wife, Lady Eleanor Donaldson, was found to have aided and abetted him, although she can't be criminally convicted on mental health grounds. Officers believe the abduction of a young boy could be potentially linked to an incident where another child was threatened. A seven-year-old was playing at a park in Dudley on Friday when he was approached by a man in his late teens or early 20s. West Midlands police say a four-year-old was abducted at Haddon Hill Park in Cradley Heath just a day before. He was later found in woodland close by. Two children have been found dead in a car in southern France, where temperatures have reached the high 30s. The UK is experiencing its own heat wave. Some schools here are to close early to protect children from extreme heat this week. Time for the sport now with Will Hobbs.
1: Lionel Messi says he's filled with a lot of happiness after becoming the World Cup's all-time record goal scorer. He scored both goals in Argentina's 2-0 win against Austria, taking him two clear of former Germany striker Miroslav Klose. Messi has scored all five of Argentina's goals this tournament after his hat-trick against Algeria. Former Wimbledon champion Markéta Vondrousova says a four-year ban has given her more pain than she could ever have imagined. The Czech player was charged by the International Tennis Agency for refusing an anti-doping test. Vondrousova says she's never doped and returned a negative test 3 days after the incident she's been punished for. And in rugby, Jamie George will captain England with Mauro Itoje rested for the inaugural Nations Championship this summer. Steve Borthwick has included five uncapped players in the squad, including Saracens winger Noah Kalori and Bristol prop George Kloskia. England start their campaign against South Africa in Johannesburg a week on Saturday before a match against Fiji in Liverpool, and then a trip to Argentina.
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3: And welcome to Frontline with me, Philip Ingram. Today, it's day 1568. I'm always getting bored of counting this, but it's important that we put the number into perspective. And this is of Vladimir Putin's 10-day special military operation or full-scale invasion of Ukraine. And we're very privileged to be talking once again to an old friend of the show, Hamish de Breton Gordon. Now, Hamish, Director of Doctors Under Fire, former British Army Colonel and CBRN, and bio-expert, author of Chemical Warfare, Chemical Warrior, and now published Tank Commander and an old friend of Frontline. Hamish, welcome back to Frontline.
4: Well, thank you very much for having me, Philip. And you mentioned how long the war's going on. It is very close to being the same length as the First World War.
3: Yeah, I know. I saw that statistic the other day, and this is shocking. And you know, I know Vladimir Putin from inside sources is very concerned about the fact that in a much shorter period of time, Russia went from pushing the Nazis from just outside Moscow to pushing them back to Berlin. And he's managed to advance, about 40 kilometres, and has now been pushed back to the Ukrainians. But, if we look at what's happening around the place, overnight we saw satellite imagery confirming Ukrainian strikes on the Grushkova oil depot in Novorossiysk, damaging up to 15 storage tanks. Now, from a military perspective, how significant do you think these deep strikes into the Caucasus are? How important is it that they're degrading Russia's operational logistic capability?
4: Well, I think their deep battle is really quite significant, and we're all looking at it and learning in it. And it's exactly the sort of things that you need to do. You know, it's all about cutting the head off the snake. And I think some of the deep strikes, I mean, I was at a briefing yesterday from Western officials, and they're saying that Ukraine now has the ability to strike up to 1,800 miles into Russia. And that is hugely significant. And it's a really complex operation, Philip, as you'll appreciate. This is not just the odd drone or missile being fired at the odd refinery. This is multiple drones. From what I understand, first of all, you've got drones that are taking out the air defense around these sites or around, as I'm sure we'll discuss, St. Petersburg or Moscow. And then it's other multiple drones coming in to really assure that they can hit the targets that they're looking at, and it's having a hugely significant effect. I mean, I think we spoke last time about the supply routes and logistic communication lines into the Crimea. Well, certainly, through the Donbass, that has been completely cut. And apparently, if you can get fuel in Crimea, which is heavily rationed, you have to queue for 10 hours and you can only buy 20 litres, 4 gallons. So this is having a significant effect. And one of the things that we're all interested in, you know, what are people in Russia thinking? Well, from what I understand, what is really vexing people is the fact that the internet has been turned off for so long, particularly in the main centres like St. Petersburg and Moscow, where the people there really have a view and have the ability to influence. We understand people are getting really hacked off. So a long answer to your question, you know, really, really strategic events. And it's a classic where, as we'll understand, you've got a tactical event, in other words, a battlefield event, having a strategic impact. And that really is having it. And the fact that I understand Putin hasn't been outside, as it were, for weeks or if not months now, and is terrified of going beyond some of his highly defended palaces or the Kremlin, because he's certain that the Ukrainians are going to take him out, again, adds to the whole dynamic that Russia is feeling really uncertain. And as you said, after well over 4 years of war, quite apart from the Russians advancing, actually, the Ukrainians are gaining momentum and moving slowly but surely eastwards.
3: Well, you know, part of the gaining momentum, we've seen intense Ukrainian UAV activity around, you know, occupied Donetsk and Luhansk. They've hit power stations, command posts, you know, and you know there was a fantastic video of Ukrainian attack against Russia's advanced Rubicon drone unit, another video of the Ukrainians striking a small cluster of technical factories that were producing Russia's drones as well and coming in. You know, do you think Ukraine is gaining the upper hand in drone warfare? And do you think they have properly embraced drone warfare and brought it in with what they're doing at this these deep battle strikes and operational level strikes to show us how the maneuverist approach to warfare is really developing?
4: I think they are, Philip, and I think they're being really smart. You know, we've discussed often about the sort of meat grinder tactics and the vast majority of the Russian army being barely trained, sort of conscripts who can do little except sort of get out of their trench and die 1,000 a day. So the fact that Ukraine has the intelligence and the capability to attack the few professional units that could actually do damage is again, an indication of a really sophisticated military and attacking these Russian drone units are really cutting, you know, their only ability to do anything except very basic trench warfare. So I think that is really smart. But overall, these tactical level drone operations that are really making a difference are amazing. And I only heard an interview yesterday with somebody I think was a postman 3 years ago and is now, you know, a leading proponent of this sort of drone warfare. But it's become quite complex. And I'm pretty sure the Ministry of Defense, certainly down at the lower levels at the sort of Land Warfare Center, are learning this. Now, whether they can replicate it, you know, we're going to see the defense investment plan tomorrow and how to reinvest in defense. But, you know, this isn't about the odd drone here and there. You know, I understand some, you know, cavalry regiments and others, you know, are buying their own drones to practice with. But what we're seeing in Ukraine is this mass coordination of drones to do a whole host of things, not just attack a target, but also suppress anything that's defending that target, but also to protect their own drones. So it's a multi-layered, complex way that the Ukrainians, you know, really seem to have got a step on the Russians. The Russians have a few units that, as we've discussed, have already been attacked, but they are not at the level of the Ukrainians. And, you know, it is now really seeming to pay huge dividends because they're attacking strategically, operationally, and tactically in a complex sort of drone sort of wave of warfare that we hopefully will be learning about and replicating.
3: Yeah, well, it's interesting. If the Defence Investment Plan comes out tomorrow, that'll catch a few people by surprise. I look forward to seeing it when it does do. And it's interesting, there've been some equipment procurements that have gone, you know, very quietly through the system. You know, I see I saw a report after Al Cairns visited the Baltics that 2-6 Regiment Royal Artillery has now been equipped with the Callen Lens, now BAE Systems, Nyan one-way attack drone. replacing guns with one-way attack drones. This small jet-propelled drone is something that provides a real capability in the front line. And then if we look at capabilities in the front line from a Ukrainian perspective, sheer volume of assaults over the last sort of 24 hours, 36 military and infrastructure facilities hit in a single night, including radar and telecommunications towers. I don't know, from an intelligence perspective, I always told my analysts to go with a gut feeling. And I've got a gut feeling that something is happening. And the Ukrainians are preparing for something a lot bigger. And within that, they've still got lots of Western military equipment, armoured equipment and all the rest of it lying around, which we haven't really seen being used in the way that we traditionally see it. You recently wrote something about armour. The use of armour is not dead anymore, but the way it's going to be used is changing. Do you want to highlight that, and do you want to put that into context of what the Ukrainians might possibly be planning, what they might possibly do?
4: Well, Philip, I think you're absolutely right. They seem to be shaping the battlefield, and you start off doing that really deep first, and then in the mid-range. And certainly if you look at the Donbass and the way that they have completely cut off the supply lines in the area, sort of going west of Mariupol, cutting off Crimea completely from the north, but also, again, as you've highlighted, striking key areas, the elite drone units, some of the communication hubs and everything else. I think we all get the feeling. Now, I don't have the breadth of intelligence background that you do, but even as a simple tankie, I can sort of see that things are developing. And I understand that recently Ukraine ground forces have been doing a number of local counterattacks using what we sort of used to understand of combined arms maneuver, but very much more focusing on autonomous capability. In other words, drone gun platforms, and of course, attack drones of various different styles, but also starting to use armor. And not unsurprisingly, I've been looking at tanks, and what they seem to be doing is using a few tanks, but coupled with or tethered to many more type of drones to really increase capability and their ability to attack. And it would appear that over the last few weeks, they've been doing fairly small counterattacks in areas in the Donbass, in the east, that have had an impact. And we're only talking about a few kilometers here and there. But it would appear that they are trialing, seeing how this all works, so that if there is an opportunity and if they find somewhere where they can reinforce success, then the ability to push through. And I think it's very significant that, the whole, and again, from a tank perspective, all those Western tanks seem to have gone slightly quiet. Where are they? What have they been doing? Are they lining up for something? And you could, and what we've seen also from, from what I understand from briefings, is this ability to start to operate in this drone-infested battlefield. If you can suppress, we always used to think about, making routes through minefields, doing minefield breaches or whatever. We've now not got to think in three dimensions. If we can create a space, a corridor, where we can maneuver and get behind the enemy, in effect, the Ukrainians have got behind the Russian front lines with their drone activity. If they can then link up with that, they can start, rather than taking a few kilometers here, a lot more. And I think, it's very significant as well what Zelensky has been saying. The letter he wrote to Putin over the weekend. We talked a few weeks ago on Frontline about how Zelensky allowed Putin to have his Victory Day parade, which, God, that must have really hurt. And now Zelensky's writing him a letter saying, here's a chance to have a peace. And we are in a very different position now than we were in Alaska when Putin met Trump to discuss a peace. So, yeah, I agree. I think that there seems to be a bit of a bow wave, And it would be very interesting to see how Putin reacts, whether he is going to talk ceasefire. And I go back to some of the briefings I've had this week where there is this underswell of opinion, is certainly in St. Petersburg, in Moscow, that some of the elite are beginning to get a bit hacked off. And I'm sure you talked on Frontline last week about Putin asking oligarchs to start paying for defense, because we know that the economy is really getting very, very wobbly. And Putin was hoping he'd make the most from $100 a barrel. But as we've discussed, he's got nothing to sell. And you know, even now, we're starting to interdict all those tankers that he's got running around the world trying to flog cheap oil. So I understand from financial experts in various Western agencies that the economy is really beginning to creak.
3: Well, I'll come on to Zelensky's letter in a moment and what the Ukrainians are doing in influencing Putin. But I want to go back to tanks and armored warfare, because what we're seeing is an adaptation of armored warfare tactics. And in the West, you see the commentators coming out and saying, hey, we've wasted all of this equipment, where we've supplied all this to Ukraine, they're not using it. We shouldn't, your defense investment plan, you say, is coming out tomorrow. Tanks shouldn't be part of this. We should reject this, we should reject that. But actually, in doing the research for your latest book that you just published, Tank Commander, you must have come across the fact that actually the tactics, the use, the environment never stays the same. And it's always who can adapt most and who can learn most and start to use this fantastically capable platform in a different way, in the way the battle space has evolved. And whoever does that quickest is the one that has greatest success. Is that something that you'd see?
4: No, absolutely, entirely, Philip. And with my book, actually, it's amazing how things repeat themselves. The Battle of Cambrai had exactly the same issues as tank battles in Ukraine at the moment. They were worried about Germans dropping hand grenades on the top of tanks where it's weakest, so they put chicken wire cages on the top to allow them to maneuver. Again, exactly what we're seeing in Ukraine. And I saw one of my colleagues in the Telegraph write a piece earlier this week saying the tank is dead because in an exercise in Finland, some infantrymen with light anti-tank weapons had taken out a bunch of Leopards. Well, that has happened in every warfare, every battle really since time began. If tanks aren't protected by infantry, exactly that sort of thing happens. But now what we're seeing is with the advent of drones, that it is a two-way thing. Where in the past, perhaps, tanks were getting its intelligence from, people like you or brigade headquarters or whatever, they're now getting it in their local space direct from drones. They've got drones protecting them, but also they've got drones at target end sort of letting them know where to go. And also, I write in my book, in the First World War, tank officers like me had to go in front of a tank with an ash plant to check the ground was all right. Tanks now have drones doing that for them. And it's sort of, it is a different way of doing it. I test drove the Challenger 3 tank the other day, and it was a bit of a shock that as a commander, you are looking at screens. You're not looking through your cupola at fresh air. And there's been a lot of criticism of Challenger 3 and Ajax, people saying, tank commanders and crewmen and crew personnel are getting sick. Well, funny old thing, if you're not used to looking at screens all the time and you're driving around, you do get sick. But it is what it's also learning is that we can, tanks can now have an impact over the hill, as it were. Because if you can see over the hill, with some of the smart munitions we're getting, you can actually fire over it. So if firepower, mobility, and protection is what armored maneuver is all about, and that is still what we want on the battlefield, but we're having to do it slightly a different way. And one of the conclusions I come to, which is no big surprise, we're getting a lot more autonomous. Although some people are saying battles are just fought by people sat in rooms way behind the front lines, controlling drones. Actually, you still need soldiers on the ground to hold ground and do it, and they still need to get there in some sort of format. I think the final thing I'd say on this, but which I think you'll probably find quite amusing, and the piece I wrote, The Telegraph, yesterday about the tank is dead, long live the tank. the amount of naval officers who seem to be commenting, saying, well, we don't need tanks at all, we just need ships to protect this island. I sort of thought, obviously, that the Admiralty has let people out for the afternoon to go and comment on pieces in the Telegraph, but and the RAF too, saying all we need is the Air Force and we'll be fine. Not surprising with potentially the Defence Investment Plan being announced tomorrow, but as you say, we'll see.
3: But the sad thing is, the Ministry of Defence is allowing single service officers to go out and start these rumours and bits and pieces, which shows to me that instead of the Defence Investment Plan and all the rest of coming together and working the military as a single capability, delivering military capability, we've still got the single service rivalry within it. On my big green shiny thing or grey shiny thing is better than your big green shiny thing or grey shiny thing, so I should have more of them and you should have less of them. It was ever thus, and it's sad to see that still continues.
4: Well, absolutely, Philip. And we've been around long enough to realise that is the case. And it's what hopefully will come to fruition is there will be a balance. I personally believe that the Strategic Defence Review is actually a pretty good piece of work and basically says we need 80% of our lethality from drones, be they air, maritime or land, and 20% from traditional capabilities like tanks, fighter jets and attack helicopters. Now, if we stick to that, then and if the DIP is fully financed and not cut back. I mean, the rumours that the 18 billion that we were going to get is going to be 13 billion, which is just bonkers. But if SDR is financed properly, then, I have a feeling we will be starting to get back to a conventional deterrence that works. But it's got to be a balance. It's no good spending all our money on, say, aircraft carriers and then have no jets to go on it. And we just cannot forget the land battle, because whatever our friends in the Air Force and the Navy think, ultimately, it has always been the control of the ground that has led to victory or defeat. And if we throw away the soldier in the bathwater, as it were, then we'll get what we deserve. So it's a balance, exactly as you say, which should come out of the Strategic Defence Review and the Defence Investment Plan.
3: Yeah, I want to have hope. You use the word "if," the largest word in the English language on too many occasions. So we'll have to wait and see. But, language is important. And this is something that President Zelensky has been exploiting. You highlighted the fact that he gave Vladimir Putin permission for his May Day parade. And now we've got President Zelensky has written a detailed letter to Vladimir Putin setting out the conditions for peace, turning around and suggesting to Putin that his economy is in free fall, his military is being destroyed, the Ukrainians can operate with impunity across Russia, which we saw whenever the Ukrainians sent a message a couple of days before this letter went in with Putin's very important economic forum that he has in St. Petersburg every year being shadowed by Ukrainian attacks on oil infrastructure and burning oil storage tanks and destroyed corvettes from the Baltic fleet in dry dock just as all the delegates were walking into the thing. What do you make of the Ukrainian information operation and how Zelensky seems to have wrestled control back again?
4: I think it's incredible, absolutely incredible. Again, you would know better than me, but looking at it in the whole and the fact that it is so comprehensive, deep, middle and close battle that has been covered, and then the geopolitical battle, which again from the outside, Zelensky has very much got the upper hand. Now I understand Putin is still very much in control, but having said that, he is he's almost like Hitler, back in a deep bunker somewhere, trying to control things, whereas above ground everything is really going very badly wrong. And people who have, the Russian people are very different to us. They're very, very resilient is not the right word, but they just get on with it. 26 million dead in the Second World War, when we here in Britain was, over 350,000. So it's a different world. So we can't just say that know, the Russian people are like us. They're absolutely not. But there are so many things happening now, despite the fact that the state is still suppressing the internet, particularly in St. Petersburg and also in Moscow. Information is getting out there. People are beginning to understand. And, you know, the fact that food, apparently, again, if food is what you're spending most of your money on at the moment, you are in real trouble in Russia because it's really expensive if you can get it. And if you can drive there, I mean, there again, talk of people in the Crimea sort of saying, well, you know, I'm thinking I'm going to have to get a horse because that is the only way to cover any distance rather than on foot at the moment, which seems to be incredible. You know, they're going back 100 years or so. But I think the way Zelensky's playing it, we always, you know, the man is an actor and comedian. And actually, sometimes, you know, that is a great way to be as a leader.
3: Hey, Mr. Bretton Gordon, it's been a real pleasure talking to you today on Frontline.
4: Philip, thank you very much for having me, as you always.
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0: Good morning. I'm Daryl Jackson from the Times Radio Newsroom. Andy Burnham has been sworn in as the new MP for Makerfield, hours after Sir Keir Starmer announced he would resign as Labour leader and Prime Minister. Burnham has already declared his intention to run for the leadership and could be in Downing Street by mid-July if no challenger emerges. Speaking outside Number 10, Sir Keir said he accepted he could not lead Labour into the next general election.
11: I will do everything I can to ensure an orderly handover of power. I will also give my successor my full and unequivocal support.
0: Well, potential candidates have until the 16th of July to secure nominations, although former Health Secretary Wes Streeting has ruled himself out and backed Burnham. Patrick Maguire, chief political commentator for The Times, has more.
12: There's much still to be determined. What does Andy Burnham believe? What's he intend to do with the power that now lies squarely in his hands? And it is in his hands alone, by the way. This evening, there are febrile suggestions that Darren Jones or somebody else can seek 81 nominations and oppose Andy Burnham in that leadership race. But as I stood on the terrace of the House of Commons, my conclusion was not going to happen.
0: Labour MP and member of the Home Affairs Committee, Peter Prinsley, told Times Radio, no one knows what Andy Burnham would do if he gets the top job.
13: We don't have a very clear idea exactly what his ideas are. You know, we've got a sort of idea of where he philosophically is within the Labour Party. But, you know, what his policy ideas are remains to be described, which was one of the reasons why some people felt that, you know, having a contest between, you know, a number of possible candidates would be a chance for potential candidates to explain what their plans were.
0: The US President Donald Trump has commented on the resignation of Starmer from the White House.
14: He's a very nice man. I mean, sort of a friend of mine. I mean, he was not good to us with NATO, Pete, right? He said, we can't use the island to land. That was the first. For a couple of weeks, he said, well, but ultimately, I gave it to you. Now, that was a bad move. That hurt him badly. But I mean, I wish him well, but he's got two problems, energy and immigration and crime.
0: In other news, former DUP leader Sir Geoffrey Donaldson has been found guilty of 18 historical sexual offences against two women when they were children, including one count of rape. A jury decided his wife, Lady Eleanor Donaldson, aided and abetted his crimes following a trial of the facts. She can't be criminally convicted because of a health condition. The Transport Secretary says she's determined for lessons to be learned following Friday's fatal train crash near Bedford. 60-year-old Sean Burton died when the East Midlands Railway train he was driving collided with another. Heidi Alexander says she'll consider the recommendations of the Rail Accident Investigation Branch. She has been updating MPs.
15: At least 33 people were taken to hospital, with a third of those in a serious condition. At least 56 other people were treated for injuries, and a number of the injured remain in a critical condition.
0: And a rare red alert has been issued for parts of the UK this week as temperatures may reach as high as 40 degrees. The Met Office warning affects London, parts of the Midlands, South East Wales and southern England. Steph Goulter is a meteorologist at Square Raindrop and told Times Radio that humidity is adding to the problem.
16: The idea is you sweat, the moisture on your skin evaporates and that cools you down. But if there's a lot of moisture in the air, then your sweat doesn't evaporate as fast, and therefore you're not cooling down as efficiently. It also means all that moisture in the air means that at night, the temperatures don't drop away as quickly. So it's still really quite sticky and quite warm at night. And that means your body doesn't have as much chance to recover before the next onslaught the next day.
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17: It is good to have you with us here on PNR and Friends, an hour of good conversation in good company. Tonight, that is my fellow Times Radio presenter Adam Bolton and Times Radio's political editor Anna Mihailova, who is here in the studio. Well, they're both here in the studio, so it's nice to have the company.
18: Good
17: Anna.
18: Hello, John.
17: Hi, great to have you. What's your thought for the day?
18: Do you know what? So I think my thought sort of has to be about the tributes we're getting to Keir Starmer, some of them obviously very, very gushing, and at the same time, just that number of MPs and ministers and MPs who owe their career to Keir Starmer, if you think about it, either came in 2024 or were quickly given government jobs, much to the annoyance of more longer-term MPs. All of them, so many of them lined up to have their photo taken with Andy Burnham today in Westminster Hall. And it's just that spectacle of power floating, drifting so quickly physically straight away within hours of a prime minister saying he will resign. And you sort of wonder, I think there will be people within the Labour Party who say that one of the reasons, you know, Keir Starmer erred so early on is because he made these promotions. He didn't try and keep other backbenchers on side. Often the person making appointments and sackings was not the Prime Minister personally, but his Chief of Staff, then Chief of Staff Morgan McSweeney, and all these bits of party management, I think, is what has resulted in people who objectively probably should be grateful to him for giving them their first ministerial portfolios. But instead, there isn't that loyalty because probably he didn't treat people with quite that loyalty.
17: I was seeing that crowd scene behind Andy Burnham in that sort of family photo. That was pretty striking. It told us a lot of what we really know, that when it comes to shifting allegiances and different perspectives of where the advantage lies, a lot of those MPs, they were moving with the speed of speed skaters and the agility of figure skaters, weren't they?
18: Absolutely. And you know, one thing that's been pointed out is some of the most staunch supporters of Keir Starmer, who until the very last moment were telling us that he was going to fight on and that he should be the right man in number 10, people like Steve Reed, Nick Thomas-Simmons, who genuinely is a friend and ally of his for a long time. But, you know, James Murray, these are the people who've been on the round. Heidi Alexander, they'd been out defending him time and again, and there they all were, lining up. And, of course, ones like Heidi Alexander will rankle, because, I you know, we know that there are people within number 10 and around Keir Starmer who are furious. Words like betrayal have been bandied around today. People feel that Keir Starmer has not been treated fairly, especially those who were in his immediate team. And I think it's people like Heidi Alexander, who was given a job back in government by Keir Starmer, welcome back, after years out of Westminster, and was one of the ones on Friday, one of the first ones to tell him time is up.
17: Yes, I wonder what Starmer would make of the side of Rachel Reeves in that Burnham family photos. At first glance, I didn't see her there, but she was in there, like, where's Wally, somewhere in that.
18: Oh, she walked past me. She came in sort of near the end, because most of them had gathered already for a bit, and there was lots of people talking to each other, and everyone was in quite good spirits. And there was definitely a high within the party that they haven't felt for a very, very long time. So you can see why people feel like this is a new wave of optimism and their last chance, really, to turn things around. But it was interesting, Rachel Reeves, not only because she turned up, but I think more notably because she wasn't there outside number 10 when the Prime Minister made her speech, when everyone who came out to see him, they actually came out of number 11. And of course, the most important resident of number 11 or occupier of that office, Rachel Reeves, was notably absent.
17: Yeah.
18: We have not been told. I have asked why she wasn't there. Maybe she has a very good reason, but her special advisors were there. We don't know why she wasn't there.
17: Yeah, thin skins don't do you a lot of good on occasions like this.
19: Yeah, I mean, it is very interesting. I mean, that having the leader in front of all the MPs is something we're used to seeing after an election. And of course, in this case, there hasn't been an election. I would make the point, however, that more than half the parliamentary party are first-timers. And I don't really think they get or understand politics and what's going on. I just asked AI how many of the parliamentary party were MPs when Andy Burnham was there, but I have to say I've defeated AI. It hasn't managed to come up
18: with... Quite right, Adam. That's what keeps us in our jobs.
19: Come up with an answer. But the answer is not many. But what unseated him in the end was quite senior MPs. I mean, Wes Streeting, John Healey, people like that. And I think what we're now seeing is the rest of the parliamentary party kind of following along. You know, Burnham is someone that they're rallying around.
17: Yeah. What is your thought for the day, Adam?
19: Well, my thought for the day relates to that, and it's very simple. I just think everyone should give the new leader of the Labour Party or leader of the Labour Party apparent, Andy Burnham, give him a chance. Because already I see people weighing in saying, well, you know, he's just a local politician. Well, he's not. He's someone who has cabinet experience, been in government a long time. And, you know, or people saying he's left-wing. Well, you know, there's not much evidence of that. And I the thing that struck me about his speech after he'd been elected was him saying, look, this is our last chance. This is, you know, the alternative is darkness, by which he seemed to be referring to the populist parties. And I think, you know, he's probably right that if this mainstream natural party of government leader can't make a go of it, then, you know, it's probably curtains for the Labour and the Tory party. Now, there may be a lot of people who say, you know, good riddance, but they have collectively given us stability over a long time. And so I think everyone should just reserve judgment on what Andy Burnham, not try and sort of pigeonhole him so quickly. It's one reason why I think it'll be good if there is a coronation rather than a leadership contest. Mm-hmm. Because, you know, when you are a party leader, to become a party leader, you play to the prejudices of your party. But once you become a party leader, if you become prime minister, you have to govern for the whole country. And there are those, you know, the left of the party saying, well, we should run a candidate because we want to make sure that he follows our particular agenda. And there are people on the right of the party loyal to Starmer saying, well, you know, he should be challenged by the Starmerites. My feeling is, no. My feeling is that by-election was so decisive. Burnham is there now. It's, you know, it's for him to define himself. And I was interested hearing Ian Duncan Smith in the news saying, well, you know, he wasn't elected under the manifesto, so he's not bound by it. I think you should respect the manifesto, but I absolutely think that there's some things in the manifesto, particularly the tax pledges, for example, that he should look at again.
17: It's an interesting argument, Adam. I mean, obviously there's a large body of people who have it in their basic and essential interest not to cut Andy Burnham any slack. And you include, the Conservatives in your list of those who should maybe cut Andy Burnham a bit of slack, because, in a sense, they have, well, the interests of mainstream politics in common. Is that your point?
19: Yeah, exactly. And I think it is interesting. I mean, one can see why. It's interesting that the Conservatives have not joined in Reform in saying we've had a change of leader there and we must have a general election. Because I think, you know, well, A, they know that they change leaders so often that that would seal a bit pot and kettle to go that far. But also, I think they do want, if they can, the Labour government to establish itself a bit more, because the way the multi-party arithmetic in a first-past-the-post system works is that actually Labour and Conservatives need each other to do well. Basically, they need to be in you know, something like first and second place in opinion polls, whoever wins. So I you know, but I also think you know, rather than say you know, the electoral system is wrong and let's sweep it all away, and that actually standing up for our quite resilient political system at this stage, albeit that Andy Burnham's in favour of proportional representation, you know, is something which both of the established parties won't necessarily lose from.
17: Yeah, he's not going to be cut that slack, though, is he?
18: I think he will by his MPs at the beginning.
17: It goes without saying, but by more than, by a lot of his MPs. But I'm talking about those who have an interest in not doing that, who are many.
18: But that is why he, you know, he will never be as powerful as the first day he enters Downing Street.
19: Precisely.
18: And what he really needs to do is what Keir Starmer failed to do, is come in and tackle, maybe pick one or two things maximum that he can spend his political capital on that are actually big, that can give him some breathing room with the economy, ideally. So things that will be unpopular, but he can use his authority at that beginning to push through. So not focusing on things like messing around with the electoral system, proportional representation, but things like, one example, some of his advisors have already suggested the triple lock, big sacred cow, very, very, very politically impossible for politicians to get rid of. It became absolutely impossible for Rachel Reeves to touch because of the winter fuel debacle. But if he changes chancellor, that gives one go at doing something like that, where you can actually change, give yourself breathing room that will be unpopular at the beginning, but then follow through later on.
19: I entirely agree. I mean, he is in a strong position, even stronger than most leaders who are elected, because frankly, the Labour Party have got nowhere else to go after this. They can't change him again. So I think he's in a position where he can say, look, I agree absolutely with Anna that, you know, these are some big things that we have avoided, and I'm going to do them. And he can, with even more conviction than than Sir Keir Starmer could have done, he can actually say to these people, to his party, look, this is back me or sack me, you know.
17: Sure, but
19: fine, if you want to vote this down, we'll have a general election. But we're talking about
17: his relationship with his own party here.
19: Yeah.
17: And it is standard conventional thinking for good reason. If you've got credit in the bank politically when you come in, that's when you take the tough decisions.
19: Yeah. But my point is that...
17: You're saying reach across the line and get a bit of credit from the other side because you've got a broader
19: challenge of the things that they say should be done. I mean, that is a very... I mean, you know, they won't go near, because of where their voting is, they won't go near the triple lock, but at the same time, they're against that. Likewise, open up North Sea oil and gas. Yeah. You know, you can make a perfectly good case for that.
17: Yeah.
19: That would upset some in his party, but he could do something on that. And similarly, he could, not now... But he could express a position on closer relationships with Europe and suggest that, for example, some of the red lines wouldn't necessarily go into the next manifesto. There are a number of
17: things...
19: That's
17: not going to go down well with Tories.
19: Well, you know, it depends which Tories we're talking about, doesn't it? But my point is he could, unlike Keir Starmer... actually do some big things that look like grown-up politics.
17: Okay, interesting.
19: Even if it's drawing a line.
17: Okay, Adam and Anna, I want to bring in Adam Chegi, the Labour MP for Newcastle Underline, who can join in the conversation. Welcome to you, Adam.
20: Thank you, Tom.
17: Hi. So you're listening to this conversation, interesting conversation. What do you take away from it, and what would you add to it?
20: Well, look, firstly, I think it's important that we just acknowledge the fact that Keir Starmer's announced his resignation. It takes a lot to... do what he did today, and fair play to him for doing so. We received a mandate in 2024, a five-year mandate, to get our country back on track and to tackle all the various injustices and inequalities and challenges that my constituents face. And we now have, and you've heard from your two panelists, Adam and Co, there, that we want to make sure that we now seize those opportunities. And Andy will set out his plan in the coming days. And as you say, the political capital that comes with starting off is one that should be used and used quickly.
17: So if he starts off, Adam, with a bit of credit in the bank, a little bit of wriggle room, it's early on in his term, how should he use it in your view? What would you like to see him do that ticks that box?
20: Well, there's several things. I come from the industrial heartland, where we've just seen a ceramics package, but there's so much we can do to re-energise, reconnect, reinvest in communities like mine. You had major industry stripped out in the 70s and 80s, very little replaced there. So there's much we can do on that front. I'm particularly interested in a Commonwealth-first approach to foreign policy. For me, there's a big question is, what does Global Britain mean in 2026? And I want to see some real thought given to that. The world's crying out for Britain's leadership. We need to make sure we turn up to be counted.
17: What is a Commonwealth-first approach?
20: Well, in many ways, but I think the most important thing is there's a big debate about Europe and our relationship with Europe, but there's a whole untapped body that is the Commonwealth. So when it comes to trade, when it comes to growth, when it comes to diplomacy, there's much we can do to reconnect with other parts of the world that leaving the European Union actually provides us the opportunity to do. It hasn't been seized, and I really hope that we'll have a Commonwealth-first approach, re-engage with those parts of the world that we have in many ways lost to Russia and China. There's a big geopolitical challenge at play, and we need to now seize that opportunity.
17: I was saying earlier on, in this sort of interregnum, all sorts of agendas are having an airing now. Everyone's got one and they're chipping them in. They won't get many opportunities like this. What are you thinking, Anna?
18: Well, Adam, I would like to ask whether you think that what the party needs is a period, say a few weeks of a contest, just to air our ideas, even if the conclusion appears to be foregone.
20: Well, yeah, Anna, look, I to be honest, have been in and out of work and various meetings today, so I haven't actually seen the outcome from the NEC meeting that took place this afternoon. But the next couple of weeks provides us the opportunity to, A, feed into Andy's platform as he develops his policy and his plan for the coming years. And as you hear, John, with my call for Commonwealth First approach, it's a unique opportunity for us to both provide stability, but also the change that people clearly in communities like mine, where they didn't vote Labour, in the local elections are desperate for, and we now have to seize and get on with it.
17: Adam, what's on your mind?
19: Well, I think it's very interesting, and I do think that Andy Burnham's remarks, both about trying to rebalance towards communities, particularly communities in the north, and also his talk about reindustrialisation, certainly gives scope for, you know, investment for growth, which might rub him up against, in some areas, the fiscal rules. But you know, no less an authority than Jim O'Neill, a former Goldman Sachs banker who is advising him at the moment, actually argues that borrowing to invest or increasing investment is not something which would necessarily panic the markets, because, you know, one of the points is, in the long run, people who hold British debt are hoping that the British economy holds up. So, you know, I think there is room for that kind of creative thinking. And I also think that it does relate to Manchesterism, a much kind of mocked concept, if you like. But in Manchester, Burnham was not running a corporatist, publicly owned state. He was actually engaged in a great many public-private partnerships, which succeeded in giving the region, as he points out, the very high growth rate.
17: Right. So using Adam Jogi, who I think is still on the line, as our sort of one-person Labour MP focus group. So we can all remember, can't we, Adam, Andy Burnham telling us that we shouldn't be in hock to the bond markets, and then we saw him peddling back away from that for fear of an adverse reaction in those bond markets, and now there he is. He's the MP on his way into number 10, it seems. Are you hoping that we do see a rather more, you know, small L liberal approach to public borrowing now?
20: Which Adam's that, John? Me or...
17: Well, what do you think, Adam Jogi, what do you think of Andy Burnham and his approach to constraint on public borrowing?
20: Well, look, there's my grandparents had 12 children, and my grandmother always used to say they'd turn the pennies inside out and the pounds upside down. So you want to make sure that there is ultimately a sensible, prudent approach to the public finances. I would always defer to Jim O'Neill when it comes to debates on the fiscal rules. But the wider point, I think Adam touched on it really effectively, is you can do things that are both sensible and prudent and, you know, deliver and ensure value for money for constituents like mine, but also allow us to invest in communities like ours, which have been crying out for real focus for far too long. And we now have the opportunity to do that, to get on with it and to do it quickly.
17: OK, you want to sort of push the boundaries without necessarily busting through them, Anna?
18: Well, I think I'd like to just try asking Adam Jogi that question again, because I do understand if you were in meetings and not following things closely, but you must presumably have a view, as every Labour MP I've spoken to today has, on whether or not it would be good for the party in the country to have a coronation. So Andy Burnham, without being contested, enters Downing Street on the 17th of July, or whether someone should run against him, whoever that is. It's obviously not going to be Wes Streeting now, because he's ruled himself out, but to have that thrashing out of ideas, do you think that would be the better option?
20: Anna, you didn't quite, in the first time you asked that, you didn't quite mention the coronation point. It was about whether there should be weak to debate and things. I think I answered that, but I'll have a go at this one. Look, I think fundamentally, the NEC, as I say, I haven't seen it confirmed, but from what I've gathered, will announce the process. There'll be deadlines for those who seek to stand. The threshold's 81 members of parliament. Whoever seeks to stand, if they choose to, will have to secure that number or more. But ultimately, we need to So if that timetable is followed, it does provide us an opportunity, those backbenchers like me, to feed into Andy's thinking as he develops his policy platform in the coming weeks. And also, you know, debate and discussion is healthy, and we shouldn't run away from that. I will be voting for Andy Burnham, both at MP stage and if it were to go any further than that. But look, you know, any opportunity we have to make sure we fine-tune, we test check, is something that we should be taking with both hands. And so I'd have no, personally, I'd have no issue with that. And I hope that concurs with the chats you had, Anna, with colleagues of mine today.
17: And you have been a Burnham supporter for at least, more than just a few days. Do you fancy being a minister?
20: No, I have the best job in politics, the MP for Newcastle and Lyme. And so long as they stick up, put up with me,

0: Well, you have far more experience than I am at this stuff, so I don't want to give you one of those fudge answers that will make you think same old politician. But seriously, look, I'm not even thinking about that. There's a long way to go. Many a slip between cup and lip, as my nana would say. But for me, my main focus is getting things on for Newcastle Lime. We've done that with some big local things like closing landfill sites, getting support for the ceramics industry. There's a lot more to do, and that keeps me more than busy.
1: Okay, Adam Jogi, really good to have you here. Thank you so much for joining me on the on the show today. I wonder how many Labour MPs, if we asked that question, would give the same answer. No thought of a
2: minister.
1: I respect
2: it, though. I think it's a good thing.
1: It's a good thing, because for those who sincerely have no interest in office.
2: Sometimes you do get MPs who are genuinely extremely good and committed constituent MPs.
1: You
2: I have of course also seen ambitious MPs who enter Parliament just like Adam has and say that exact line, and then 5 minutes later, I can think of a couple of Conservatives who did this happily, then walk into ministerial jobs. So, but there's absolutely nothing wrong with it being a very, very good backbencher. In fact, as some
1: will
2: tell
1: right
2: you, over the last 2 years, it can actually be one of the more powerful than being a minister if you do it right.
1: Anyway, got to move on for the moment. It's time for the news.
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10: Good morning, I'm Daryl Jackson from the Times Radio newsroom. These are the headlines. Andy Burnham's taken his seat in Parliament with suggestions he could become the next Prime Minister by mid-July. The former Greater Manchester mayor has been sworn in as the MP for Makerfield just hours after Sir Keir Starmer announced he'd resign. Labour MP Chris Ward told Times Radio this is a last chance for Labour.
11: We've got one chance now to get this right, to bring the party back together and to show what Labour can do in government. And as I say, I think Keir has given a tremendous amount over the last 6 years leading the party. He's put us in Downing Street and he's given us a big majority to try and take forward that change. And that really is the task that the next leader has.
10: Wes Streeting says he'll no longer stand in any leadership contest. If no one else puts their name forward, the former Greater Manchester mayor could move into number 10 before the end of the World Cup. In other news, Sir Geoffrey Donaldson, the former leader of the DUP, has been found guilty of 18 historical sexual offences against two women when they were children, including one of rape. His wife, Lady Eleanor Donaldson, was found to have aided and abetted him, although she can't be criminally convicted on mental health grounds. Officers believe the abduction of a young boy could be potentially linked to an incident where another child was threatened. A seven-year-old was playing at a park in Dudley on Friday when he was approached by a man in his late teens or early 20s. West Midlands police say a four-year-old was abducted at Haddon Hill Park in Cradley Heath just a day before. He was later found in woodland close.

0: close by. Two children have been found dead in a car in southern France, where temperatures have reached the high 30s. The UK is experiencing its own heatwave. Some schools here are to close early to protect children from extreme heat this week. Time for the sport now with Will Hobbs.
1: Lionel Messi says he's filled with a lot of happiness after becoming the World Cup's all-time record goal scorer. He scored both goals in Argentina's 2-0 win against Austria, taking him 2 clear of former Germany striker Miroslav Klose. Messi has scored all 5 of Argentina's goals this tournament after his hat-trick against Algeria. Former Wimbledon champion Markéta Vondrousova says a 4-year ban has given her more pain than she could ever have imagined. The Czech player was charged by the International Tennis Agency for refusing an anti-doping test. Vondrousova says she's never doped and returned a negative test 3 days after the incident she's been punished for. And in rugby, Jamie George will captain England with Mauro Itoje rested for the inaugural Nations Championship this summer. Steve Borthwick has included 5 uncapped players in the squad, including Saracens winger Noah Kalori and Bristol prop George Kloska. England start their campaign against South Africa in Johannesburg a week on Saturday before a match against Fiji in Liverpool, and then a trip to Argentina.
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4: And here with me on Pienaar and Friends, Adam Bolton, Anna Mihailova, the political editor at Times Radio. And we're joined now live on the line by Lord Kinnock, the former leader of the Labour Party. Hello to you, Neil. Good to have you here.
5: Hello, John.
4: Tell me, Neil, how happy are you today? I'm assuming you're going to tell me you're happy.
5: Yes, it's frankly mixed with some sadness because of the conditions in which Keir had to take his departure. He did it with grace, the word that he used, but what it manifested was his irrepressible commitment to duty. And when he concluded it was his duty to depart, he showed the very grown-up way of going about it. So one is bound to feel a little bit of sympathetic sorrow in those circumstances. Mm. What pleases me is, of course, the chance of a nearly fresh start, and that always is a source of encouragement, especially with the energy and commitment and now the experience of somebody like Andy.
4: Yeah, I mean, there was grace in that resignation speech this morning, Neil.
5: Yes.
4: That's for sure. He had, though, yielded to the inevitable, and he did not yield easily. Until the very last moment, he was trying to stay in office, and he didn't believe, you know, by all reliable accounts, he didn't believe that Andy German Burnham was the man to be our Prime Minister. Was he wrong about that, Neil?
5: I don't think it was so much that. Obviously, if somebody is manifestly going to run up against you, you're not going to go around flattering them. You'll say what good people they are, daddy, daddy, but you won't dwell on their capabilities. So that's perfectly natural. But really what guided Keir, I'm absolutely certain from, halfway through last Friday, certainly through Saturday, I'm certain of this, is his abhorrence of chaos. And when he said, and I heard him saying it, as you will have, that the reason for saying that he would fight on was in order to prevent chaos, and then concluded that he would actually be causing chaos by necessitating a knockdown, drag-out, introverted, self-indulgent scrap in the Labour Party, he came to the very mature decision that he could only avoid chaos if he left. And that's what he said today.
4: Yeah. Is that what you discern, Neil, or did he consult you?
5: No. Good God, no. I'd be horrified if he called me in those circumstances. No. I just seeing the man, high intelligence, rooted principles, very mature in so many ways, maybe not so much on the football field, but otherwise extremely mature. And just sort of reflecting on what somebody with his mixture of commendable normality, but abnormal responsibility would be thinking. You know, when I told people much what I've just said to you, I was actually talking about Neil Kinnock, but I was absolutely certain that those attitudes would be pretty well established in Keir Starmer.
4: Right, so tell me this, Neil. What then do you judge that Andy Burnham is going to bring to the table that would not be there otherwise? What does he add to the Labour leadership toolkit that Keir Starmer was not giving or could not give?
5: I think he'll very rapidly demonstrate direction and purpose. And I think they are characteristics of political leadership that the country is yearning for, not with any particular brand on it, but people generally are fed up with the giddiness of politics in recent years. They ejected the Tories substantially because they were disgusted by it. They thought that in ejecting the Tories and voting for anybody who wasn't a Tory candidate and giving Labour a big majority, that would at very least bring a productive, progressive stability. Well, in these 2 years, there have been great accomplishments, but there have also been some extremely bad judgments based on pretty lousy advice, which Keir sought, but he was too given to accepting and trusting that advice, which is why actions were undertaken, like the withdrawal of the winter fuel allowance, like the postponement of the ending of the two-child benefit cap, like the appointment of Peter Mandelson, which were causes of disillusionment and much stronger reactions in the general public. And it's extraordinary. Here's a guy, Keir Starmer, who's a very pleasant guy. Everybody who knows him personally will tell you that.
4: Right.
5: And politically, he exudes decency and normality. But people got to really dislike him very strongly on the basis of the errors committed. Now, they're his errors because he's the boss. But nevertheless, if he'd shown more discernment in the appointment of some of his advisers and the acceptance of some advice, things could have been different.
4: Okay, I want to bring in Adam and Alan, but I was talking a bit earlier to Alan Johnson, and he was of the view the right move would be to go for a snap election. Just go for it. Neil, what do you think of that?
5: Well, it's unusual for me to diverge from Alan, whose judgment and output I hugely admire. He's also a lovely bloke. But there's no need for an election. It's not advisable to have an election. And I think, really, I believe now, whilst having total faith in democracy, the last thing the country needs or wants is the eruption of a general election.
4: Interesting. I mean, Claire Short was of the same view as Alan. Anna is here. Adam's here, guys.
5: Well, Claire would be.
0: Lord Kinnock, I wonder how bound you think Andy Burnham should be by the 2024 manifesto, or does the fact that he wasn't elected under it give him quite a lot of elbow room?
5: I understand your point, Adam, very well, and it's a very good one. I believe that Andy's instinct will be to try to embrace as much of it as is compatible with effective government of purpose. And it means, therefore, and just in my view, he's not communicated this in any way whatsoever, that he might want to make the 11th ever change in the fiscal rules, for instance. They're treated as if they are sacrosanct, tablets of stone from Mount Sinai, and they're not. I mean, what was his name, Osborne, used to change them every couple of months, more often than some people change their shirts. And the idea that they should be regarded, regardless of the objective economic circumstances or the needs of the country to be fixed and permanent as if they were, I don't know, in the planetary system is not true. Now, I don't know if Andy will do that. What I do hope is, of course, that he'll have the kind of advisers and make the kind of appointments that will take the Treasury by the scruff of the neck, because they haven't been working, despite the best efforts and intelligence of Rachel Reeves. They haven't been working in the national interest, in my view.
6: Lord Kinnock, would you say that you, having watched the resignation speech this morning and seen what you've seen of Andy Burnham, are you hopeful for the Labour Party, for its future?
5: Well, I follow the maxim offered by Antonio Gramsci. For the progressive, the only fitting mindset is pessimism of the intellect, optimism of the will. So I'm permanently stuck with optimism.
4: Okay, and when you say, Neil, time to take the Treasury by the scruff of the neck, you mean to go back to the idea of not letting the bond markets call the shots? Don't be in hock to the bond markets.
5: That's not the same thing at
4: all. Tell me what it does mean.
5: It's about the management of the economy. I'll give you an instance. I'll give you this very specific instance. I think that we should be assisting the extra expenditure on defence, which is very necessary, by issuing security bonds, just as in the First and Second World Wars. I mean, I happen to believe that we're in a kind of undeclared war. Vladimir Putin certainly believes that, and at a much lower intensity, so do the Chinese. Now, if we're going to be serious about contesting our foes, I won't call them active enemies, but they are doing as much damage as they possibly can without firing a shot. And we do need the extra defense expenditure. I would finance that in the way that we finance substantial part of the bills for two world wars. And you know what? I think it's interesting that people should know. We finished paying for the Second World War in 2005 and the First World War in 2016. So all of your life, taxpaying life, and mine, John, we've borne this dreadful burden of financing, keeping our country free. I'm certain it never bothered you, and it never bothered me, even though I knew about it. For those people who didn't know about it, never being conscious of it, I don't blame them at all. It's perfectly natural.
4: Yeah.
5: It puts into perspective the idea of undertaking very specific, hypothecated borrowing for very specific hypothecated expenditure. But as long as the Treasury retains its superstition about hypothecation, they're never going to act progressively or productively on this issue. That's just one instance.
4: And defence bombs is an idea that Andy Burnham has floated in the recent past. Adam?
7: Speaking of the legacies of history, I saw reports of you, Lord Kinnock, being the keynote speaker at the 10th anniversary of the Brexit referendum, the pro-European referendum at the weekend. Yeah. I just wonder whether you think that is an area where Andy Burnham could move and make progress.
5: Well, it certainly would be the patriotic thing to do, because it's in the national interest to further develop the initiatives already taken by Keir Starmer to try and re-establish establish a new relationship with the European Union and the single market. Now, obviously, that's got limitations because of the constitution of the European Union and the way in which, rightly in their view, rightly in my view too, they will insist on sustaining the integrity of their rules. So unless you accept the freedoms, not only of capital movement and of goods movement, but of people movement as well, then there is no possibility of actually being in the single market. Now, the problem is that unless and until we regain uninhibited, unimpeded access to that market of 450 million people, then our growth performance is going to be arrested. I hope it'll improve. I hope that we can secure substantial growth without it. But I have to say, for a trading nation like Britain, it is unlikely that we can really maximize our potential in generating fresh income and wealth without being in the single market. So I hope that Andy will act upon his judgment and instincts, which is to get as close as he possibly can to the European Union. I would like, though obviously there's no guarantee of this, and I'm 84, I might be dead by then anyway, but I would like us to be including in the manifesto for 2029 a commitment to negotiate re-entry. We won't be alone. The Liberals, the Greens, the Nationalist parties would certainly want to offer that kind of prospect. And I think that Labour should as well.
4: That'd now, be quite a
5: that's
4: step.
5: An argument to be had, and I shall have it.
4: That'd be quite a step. I mean, I'm guessing you were encouraged by Michel Barnier, the Brexit negotiator on the EU side, saying the other day that Britain could get terms, you know, comparable to the terms of membership that, that Britain had before Brexit. Did you believe that?
5: Well, I found it fascinating. I served on the commission with Michel, who I respect greatly. And I have to say his political understanding has advanced since those years. He was an ex-French Minister of the Environment, and he knew his way around then. But in some respects, his politics were relatively superficial, because he'd never had to be involved in the skullduggery or intense negotiation. Now he's damn good. As it totally by coincidence, I'll be going to a conference tomorrow, and he's a keynote speaker. So I'm looking forward to seeing Michel again. Yeah. But if I get the chance to question him, I'll ask him about his suggestion that with relative ease, we could be partial participants. Because I think we'd crash into the treaty and the constitution there. By coincidence, one of his jobs, when he was on the commission, on the Prodi commission, when I was vice president, was to represent the commission on the constitutional convention, which was rather grandly described. And, I mean, he was very sensible, very rational, and faithfully represented the view of the commission. So I was a bit surprised, pleased but surprised, by his suggestion that there might be some kind of conditional access for the United Kingdom. I think that would be difficult to sustain given the law and the actually sacred issue in the constitution of sustaining the single market.
4: Yeah, well, there's the constitution of the European Union. There's also the politics of not least France. It's difficult to imagine this or a future French president accepting Britain go back to the old terms, including the rebate, Neil, isn't it?
5: Well, that's not going to happen. That's not going to happen. But in any sense, I tell you, what's really peculiar, well, it's not peculiar, really, it's the kind of world we live in. That rebate, first sought and partially negotiated by Jim Callaghan, by the way, and then eventually secured by Margaret Thatcher at Fontainebleau at the summit under the French presidency, with Mitterrand sitting in the chair, came because of our relative poverty. The reason we got the rebate is that because we were a big country, we had an obligation to make a proportionate donation into the budget of the European community, as it then was. But because of our underperformance, Thatcher could make the case that we were paying excessively because our capacity was smaller than the output, or the supposed output, of our population. So that's why she got the 4 billion. And my ambition I mean, I didn't shout it from the rooftops, was to get us into a position where we didn't need the dumb rebate, because it was an indication of a relative inadequacy. Okay. Anyway, that's historic now. It's all right. Beside the point.
4: Oh, I just want there's, Neil, I just want to bring it
5: possibility.
4: Back. Sure. One last
5: no
4: question.
5: Possibility of us ever getting it back again.
4: No, you'd have thought not. Neil, yeah. I want to put one last one to you, if I may, Neil. Let me just put those last ones here. And it's been great having you here. On your point earlier on about raising money for defence by a targeted defence bond,
5: yes.
4: Would that mean there would be no need for cuts in the welfare budget? Because those two considerations are so often seen on two sides of the scale. Could you then just leave the welfare budget alone? Or should the if it's a Burnham premiership, should he take on the welfare budget and the Labour MPs who want to stop cuts in that budget as well?
5: Yeah, well, he's going to be working for reform of welfare, so-called, I call it benefit entitlements, but welfare in our country, because cumulatively it has become out of date and change is necessary. Now, the idea that it should be cut because we're told there's this massive surge in benefit claimants ignores the reality of over the last 30-odd years in which welfare expenditure, including pensions, has taken roughly the same proportion of gross domestic product during that whole time. I think this year it's going to be 11.3%. The lowest it's ever gone is 10.7. The highest it's ever gone, I think I'm right in saying, is 11.4. Anyway, if anybody doubting it can Google it. Just Google welfare as a proportion of GDP in the UK. Now, it's only when we grasp that reality that we've got a basis of rational fact and actual experience to make arguments and undertake calculations about the reduction of expenditure on welfare. And one of the most obvious ways of doing that, of course, is to generate work that is attractive, and attractive in substance as well as in the rates of pay.
4: Yeah.
5: One of the reasons, and it's very obvious from the way in which welfare is allocated in this country, one of the reasons for a substantial number of claims is wages are too low.
4: Yeah.
5: And nobody's asking for charity. Much the biggest chunk of non-pension expenditure is on people who are in work and their incomes are supplemented because the pay is too damn low to sustain a normal family life.
4: Okay, got to leave it there. It's always a pleasure to talk to you, Neil. Hopefully we can do it again very soon. 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Learn how they put AI to work for people at servicenow.com.
2: John Pienaar on Times Radio.
4: That's it. And here with me on Pienaar and Friends, we've got Adam Bolton, Anna-May Heilover. It is time. It is that time when I ask our friends for their thought for the future. Adam.
7: Well, my thought for the future is the upcoming, I'm not quite sure when now, EU-UK summit, because I think the re-establishment of proper relations with the European Union is one of the legacies of Keir Starmer. Not necessarily saying join, go further, but just having civilised relations with them as we do with other allies is one of his achievements. Now, the meeting was due to be the 22nd of July. It's been postponed because of likelihood of a leader, but it's still a monument to him, I think.
4: Okay. Anna, what is your thought for the future?
6: Well, my thought is about tomorrow. So Keir Starmer will gather his cabinet tomorrow morning. We will be there, obviously, reporting on it and seeing who goes in and seeing if they want to talk to us before or afterwards. But it's just going to be such a strange spectacle because, of course, it's a prime minister who's already resigned and surrounded by a table of people who have stuck a knife into him. I mean, there's no other way of putting it in the last few days. And then they're going to, you know, Neil Kinnock just said that Keir Starmer concluded it was his duty to depart, but we know that's not true. Last week he spent every single day saying he's not going to step aside and he's going to fight a contest. Mm. And the only reason what this has happened is because they checkmated him. He had no other option.
4: And he's clearly said, when do we next see Keir Starmer on the floor of the House?
6: Well, he was meant to give a statement today. Camp obviously did not. David Lammy delivered it instead. Yeah. I think PMQs is probably most likely.
4: Okay, wait for the roar of approval when the Prime Minister is announced for that question time. That is the Commons, that is the party, and that is politics. So Sophia Johansson was our producer and Rudd Leng was our technical operator. Now, we're going to be back tomorrow.
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13: Until the 13th of July from 11 a.m. Meal includes carbonated drink, side and one collectible allocated randomly. 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
14: I believe those who are curious see the world differently. At Viking, we have always been curious and quite a bit different. For over 25 years, we have been connecting the thinking person with the world. First on the great rivers, then on all five oceans, now on all seven continents. We are One Viking, exploring the world in comfort.

0: Good morning, I'm Daryl Jackson from the Times Radio Newsroom. Andy Burnham has been sworn in as the new MP for Makerfield, hours after Sir Keir Starmer announced he would resign as Labour leader and Prime Minister. Burnham has already declared his intention to run for the leadership and could be in Downing Street by mid-July if no challenger emerges. Speaking outside Number 10, Sir Keir said he accepted he could not lead Labour into the next general election.
1: I will do everything I can to ensure an orderly handover of power. I will also give my successor my full and unequivocal support.
0: Well, potential candidates have until the 16th of July to secure nominations, although former Health Secretary Wes Streeting has ruled himself out and backed Burnham. Patrick Maguire, chief political commentator for The Times, has more.
2: There's much still to be determined. What does Andy Burnham believe? What's he intend to do with the power that now lies squarely in his hands? And it is in his hands alone, by the way. This evening, there are febrile suggestions that Darren Jones or somebody else can seek 81 nominations and oppose Andy Burnham in that leadership race. But as I stood on the terrace of the House of Commons, my conclusion was not going to happen.
0: Labour MP and member of the Home Affairs Committee, Peter Prinsley, told Times Radio, no one knows what Andy Burnham would do if he gets the top job.
3: We don't have a very clear idea exactly what his ideas are. You know, we've got a sort of idea of where he philosophically is within the Labour Party, but, you know, what his policy ideas are remains to be described, which was one of the reasons why some people felt that, you know, having a contest between, you know, a number of possible candidates would be a chance for potential candidates to explain what their plans were.
0: The US President Donald Trump has commented on the resignation of Starmer from the White House.
4: He's a very nice man. I mean, sort of a friend of mine. I mean, he was not good to us with NATO, Pete, right? He said, we can't use the island to land. That was the first. For a couple of weeks, he said, well, but ultimately, I gave it to you. Now, that was a bad move. That hurt him badly. But I mean, I wish him well, but he's got two problems, energy and immigration and crime.
0: In other news, former DUP leader Sir Geoffrey Donaldson has been found guilty of 18 historical sexual offences against two women when they were children, including one count of rape. A jury decided his wife, Lady Eleanor Donaldson, aided and abetted his crimes following a trial of the facts. She can't be criminally convicted because of a health condition. The Transport Secretary says she's determined for lessons to be learned following Friday's fatal train crash near Bedford. 60-year-old Sean Burton died when the East Midlands railway train he was driving collided with another. Heidi Alexander says she'll consider the recommendations of the Rail Accident Investigation Branch. She has been updating MPs.
5: At least 33 people were taken to hospital, with a third of those in a serious condition. At least 56 other people were treated for injuries, and a number of the injured remain in a critical condition.
0: And a rare red alert has been issued for parts of the UK this week as temperatures may reach as high as 40 degrees. The Met Office warning affects London, parts of the Midlands, South East Wales and southern England. Steph Goulter is a meteorologist at Square Raindrop and told Times Radio that humidity is adding to the problem.
6: The idea is you sweat, the moisture on your skin evaporates and that cools you down. But if there's a lot of moisture in the air, then your sweat doesn't evaporate as fast, and therefore you're not cooling down as efficiently. It also means all that moisture in the air means that at night, the temperatures don't drop away as quickly. So it's still really quite sticky and quite warm at night. And that means your body doesn't have as much chance to recover before the next onslaught the next day.
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8: Great to have you with us. I've just got the front pages in of most of tomorrow's papers, and joining me tonight to take you through them all, we have the broadcaster and journalist, Carolyn Quinn. Hello, Carolyn.
9: Hello, Carol. Hope you're not too hot, or have you got lovely air conditioning there? So you're very lucky.
8: Yeah, lovely air-conditioned studio just at the moment. Thank you for the time being. George Parker, political editor of the Financial Times. Good evening to you, George.
10: Evening, Carol.
8: Thank you very much indeed for joining me at the end of what I'm sure has been a very long and busy day. Are you in the pub there?
10: I'm not actually, Carol. It looks a bit like a pub vibe, doesn't it? But it's actually my kitchen.
8: Excellent, excellent. Well, it's great to have you both with us. There is really just one story right across nearly all of the front pages in the morning. The Times, Burnham angles for power. Newly sworn in MP could be Prime Minister next month after Starmer accepts desire for change with good grace and resigns. And that headline from The Times is of Andy Burnham just trying to get his phone in the right position to take a selfie with as many Labour MPs who can manage to cram themselves into the shot as possible. And the contrast with the picture below it, which is of a tearful looking Keir Starmer addressing the media and the nation in front of the lectern, or behind the lectern in number 10 earlier today. The Daily Telegraph, Burnham set for coronation. It has that same picture of the Labour MPs, all eager to get as close as possible to the man who's almost certain to be their next leader. King of the North expected to become PM within weeks after Starmer resigns. The Guardian, Starmer bows out as Burnham swoops in. It shows a pretty emotional looking Keir Starmer in Downing Street. The Financial Times, Starmer's exit clears the way for Burnham. The FT also tells us that a lack of space hits stores growth plans as out-of-town retail parks are effectively full. The I, Prime Minister in 3 weeks, Burnham arrives for coronation. The Independent, Labour turmoil, regime change is the Independent's headline. The Mirror, out of time. There's a picture of Sir Keir Starmer with his wife Victoria fighting back the tears, the Prime Minister is, as he stands outside number 10. The Daily Express is the one paper that chooses a different story. Express Crusade, give us a proper Brexit. Brexit anniversary and PM resigns special is there. Tomorrow is 10 years since the vote to leave the European Union. The Metro, Keir's tears, Andy's crown. The Sun, Burnham's number 10 coup. He thinks it's all over, the paper says, and it definitely is for Starmer. And The Sun is also flagging up its own World Cup coverage, nicely tying those two events together. The Daily Star, now put your money where your mouth is. King of the North and South, the Star says, and again has that picture of him posing with many Labour MPs. So, I mean, one story and one image right across most of the front pages, Carolyn, of all those Labour MPs desperate to get themselves in the picture with the incoming, as they expect, leader.
9: Yes, it's either the Burnham angling for power, as the Times puts it, as you said, trying to fit 200 MPs who turned up just to say hello and to welcome him to Westminster. I wonder how many of them were hoping if they got in the front of the shot, they might stand a better chance of getting in any possible Burnham cabinet. But that picture competing, as you say, with the picture of Keir Starmer and his wife, Victoria, and the Star has two-tier Keir as one of the pictures on its front pages, you know, using that cliche, that phrase that's been used to attack Keir Starmer, but referring in this case to the fact that he did get tearful and emotional. And, you know, there have been some commentators who've said if he'd shown some of that emotion and sort of empathy during his time in office, then maybe he may not have been driven out quite so brutally. But he has bowed out. And yeah, you know, we're in a sort of waiting pattern now to see what happens over the next 25 days.
8: Yeah. And I mean, George Parker, that that picture, it really does capture the mood within the Labour Party, doesn't it? Because it is just all those Labour MPs desperate to show that they are on side with the man who's going to be, they believe, their next leader and prime minister. Carolyn says, maybe a few of them hoping for a job.
10: Yeah, quite a few of them, I think, Carol. Yeah, I was in Westminster Hall today when that picture was taken, and you know, you could see, in fact, there were crowd control stewards there. Crowds were being held back. Andy Burnham was escorted into the hall by security guards, which is quite uncommon for a backbench, newly elected backbench MP. And let's say people crowding to get into that picture with him on the steps of Westminster Hall, which incidentally was where Charles I was put on trial, on exactly those steps where that picture was taken, as you probably know. But anyway, one of the interesting bits I thought about today was the way that picture illustrated the brutal transfer of power that happens in our system sometimes. And the best example of that, I thought, was the fact that when Keir Starmer made that emotional speech in Downing Street this morning, there was a notable absentee from the loyal ministers who were standing in the street, and that was Rachel Reeves, the Chancellor. Now, given the fact that this speech by Keir Starmer has been given just outside her front door in 11 Downing Street, you might have thought the Chancellor would be there to support the person who stood by her for most of the last 2 years. She wasn't there, but she did find time in her diary a few hours later to stand on the steps for that selfie with Andy Burnham. So, you know, it just shows how brutal and how fickle political loyalties can be.
8: Yeah, and well, I think all of us have seen leaders come and go over, in particular, the last 10 years. We're now on course for our sixth prime minister in a decade. And there is this sort of swift brutality to it all, isn't there, Carolyn?
9: Oh, absolutely. And interestingly, I wonder if the Starmers will be having a chuckle to themselves at some of the words of praise for him that have come from those who only a few moments ago were saying that he should go. It is brutal. It's a very fast transition. And Andy Burnham himself will find the brutality of it, surely, if he does become Prime Minister, because it may not be long before he too faces criticism if he doesn't deliver what many, many people expect of him. He will have to rather quickly, if he wins the leadership race, if indeed there is one, or if he gets appointed, he'll have to set out his agenda pretty sharpish with the kind of appointments that he makes, but also the policy. And he's talked about presenting a very distinct, changed type of politics. Well, won't he have to show that pretty quickly? He won't be able to wait, as Keir Starmer did over a long summer, where in the end people only ended up talking about winter fuel and his glasses, which were given as freebies. You know, I think Andy Burnham, if he gets the top job, will find that he has to move pretty sharpish, or else he too could face this criticism.
8: Yeah, indeed. And I want to talk more about Andy Burnham in a moment, George, but I just also wanted to reflect on the picture on the front of your paper, the Financial Times. Starmer's exit clears the way for Burnham. You can see Keir Starmer there standing outside number 10 alongside his wife Victoria after announcing an end to his years as Prime Minister. And I mean, just listening and watching that statement, which started off in a sort of rather Starmer-like list of achievements, but then he did actually show that real emotion, which he's been criticised for lacking for so much of his time in power.
10: Yeah, those exit moments from number 10 always proved to be too much, I think, for even the toughest appearing Prime Minister. I remember, and you'll probably remember this, Carolyn, Margaret Thatcher, when she left Downing Street for the final time with a tear in her eye, which I think we thought we'd never see. I remember Theresa May becoming very emotional as well. And Keir Starmer, you know, it was that bit, you get through the sort of scripted bit about your achievements and the political stuff. But then when you get onto the final bit where you thank your wife in this case or your family, it becomes too much. And as you say, he's someone who's guarded his emotions, perhaps been seen as too robotic for too long, didn't really make a connection with the British people. But speaking to people in Number 10 today, they said there was a real feeling in Downing Street of sadness, of course, that their boss was leaving, but also a very strong view that in a few months' time, that people will reflect on Keir Starmer's leadership and might potentially, in fact, in the view of this person in Number 10, definitely look back at Keir Starmer's premiership and wonder why it was that he was thrown out. And if you speak to people outside the Westminster bubble, or indeed people living in other countries, and try to explain why exactly it is that we're losing another prime minister, it's quite difficult to explain it. The chap who was solving my morning cup of coffee at 6:15 this morning when I got on the tube and saying, "What? Keir Starmer's going? Why?" And I think that's quite, I sort of try to explain it. It's actually quite difficult to explain, other than to say, of course, that the Labour Party has decided that he is incapable of leading them to a victory over reform at the next election.
8: Yeah, Carolyn.
9: That's the sort of point I was trying to make with Andy Burnham facing exactly the same challenges that Keir Starmer has. You know, the same manifesto challenges and the questions of the economy and how to fund things, what to cut. It'll come down to a question of personality, I suppose, and whether he can handle it in a different way to Keir Starmer. But the challenges will be exactly the same for him as the months tick on.
8: Carolyn and George, do stay with us. I should say, I've just got the Daily Mail front page. Messiah without a mandate, as tearful Starmer departs, his assassin, as the paper calls Burnham, arrives in Westminster in scenes of near hysteria. But in a male readers poll, 89% say he's a messiah without a mandate. We'll talk more about that in just a moment here on Times Radio.
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8: And with me, Carolyn Quinn and George Parker, looking through tomorrow's front pages. Let's pick up on that Daily Mail front page. Burnham's left-wing coup, the paper says, describing Andy Burnham as messiah without a mandate. Carolyn, clearly the Mail is never known for its support for Labour, but I mean, it does pick up on this point that if, as seems likely, there is no contest, given that Wes Streeting has already thrown his support behind Andy Burnham, is that potentially a problem for him in future? A messiah without a mandate, even from his own party, let alone from the country?
9: Well, on previous occasions where there hasn't been a leadership contest, I mean, even when Gordon Brown succeeded Tony Blair, there were questions over whether he had been properly forensically examined, which happens during a leadership contest. And those questions may well haunt Andy Burnham if the criticism starts to come. And if he is coming in with a change agenda, of course, there will be those who say, well, look, that's not what people voted for at the election. And the more distinct the agenda that he follows, the more there'll be calls for a general election, because it will be growing further and further away from that manifesto. Some people say, well, he's going to move to the left, and would indicate that if he chose, for example, Ed Miliband as his chancellor. There are others who say that maybe he would stay more central or more to the right of the party if he chose Wes Streeting as chancellor. So all of his choices now will be analysed for the direction that he is going to take. But as I say, if he strays too far from what was the Labour manifesto in 2024, then the calls will increase for there to be a general election.
8: Of course, as we're talking about here, George, you've got to have somebody else throw their hat into the ring if there's going to even be a contest within the Labour Party. There is this talk tonight that Darren Jones is being urged to stand. And we've also had Al Carnes, who was the Armed Forces Minister, setting out his thoughts on the future of the Labour Party on the Labour List website tonight. Do you get any sense, George, that someone is going to put their head over the parapet in order to try and force a contest within the Labour Party, at least?
10: Well, there is some talk about the need for a contest and a challenge to Andy Burnham to force him to flesh out some of his policy ideas, which are sketchy, I think, in many areas, to say the very least. But whether there's an appetite in the Labour Party for a contest which would run through the summer, where there'd be a bidding war, I suspect, for the votes of Labour membership, which would invariably mean the candidates having to pitch to the left, I think that's very limited. So, yes, it's true. People have talked about Darren Jones possibly being the person who might force the contest. But don't forget, these people would have to get 81 nominations from fellow MPs. That's a fifth of all Labour MPs. These people who would be backing a candidate that they would be almost certain is going to lose. So they'd be tying their careers to a certified loser. Same would go, incidentally, if Al Carnes, the Defence Minister, did the same thing as well. So I'm a bit sceptical whether any of these people will get the 80 names required to force a contest. And if it looked like they might do that, then I suspect Andy Burnham would offer them a plum job in the cabinet to try to buy them off. So I don't think it's very likely to happen, to be honest.
8: And Carolyn, although, as George points out, it looks as though Andy Burnham is going to have a clear run, that he could indeed become Prime Minister as soon as the middle of July. There is actually a risk, isn't there, in just arriving as Prime Minister like that, and vast numbers of voters out there, as one or two of our listeners have been saying, I didn't vote for him. How come this is all just happening and all being stitched up within the Labour Party?
9: Well, yes, and they no doubt would join those calls for a general election should there be too much straying from the 2024 manifesto. This will be the great challenge because Andy Burnham, if he gets the top job, will have to demonstrate that he has a plan, that he knows what he wants to do with this much sought after position. And of course, ringing in his ears will be the criticism that Keir Starmer faced, that he hadn't prepared for government and basically spent the election campaign just trying to win the election without thinking what happens beyond that. Gordon Brown faced exactly that challenge as well when he finally became Prime Minister after many years of yearning for it. And people said, well, he didn't know what to do with the job when he got in. So if there are 25 days or so before Andy Burnham becomes Prime Minister, one would hope that those days are spelt very, very forcefully and fruitfully, laying out a very clear agenda, appointing the right people and being ready, very much ready to step into the job.
8: Yeah, the Telegraph, Tim Stanley, he's not the messiah, but a naughty boy is exactly what Labour wants. Talking about those scenes when Andy Burnham was sworn in, you're not the messiah, cried a Tory MP as Andy Burnham signed on as new MP. Just a naughty boy, replied Andy Burnham with a cheeky grin. And one of our listeners, Nina's picked up on that. Andy Burnham's response, naughty boy, was just right for the theatre of the House of Commons. He knew the quote and delighted the MPs, but he'll need a good deal of seriousness like Starmer has to succeed with the challenges he faces. Helen asks if there's anyone out there with the qualifications or experience in economics who could be the Chancellor. And Nafisa says that the British press are brutal. They're the ones, she says, who rule the country. They're the makers and breakers of people. Do keep all your thoughts coming into us all the usual ways. Let's just pick up on a couple of other stories on the front pages. The Express is the only one that chooses a different story. On the 10th anniversary tomorrow of the vote to leave the European Union, give us a proper Brexit, the Express says. George, there's been quite a lot of just going over what has and hasn't been achieved in the decades since we voted to leave the EU.
10: There is, and Daily Express is certainly like a dog with a bone on this. I think when they say they want a proper Brexit, they mean one that would be a bit more hardcore, with slightly more in the way of trade barriers between us and the European Union, as if the damage, the economic damage caused by Brexit isn't enough, with probably 4 or 6% of national GDP wiped out by this decision. So maybe they want a little bit more of that. Look, I mean, I think the truth is that this is a big momentous anniversary, the 10th anniversary. I've been a bit surprised how little coverage there's been in the media, actually, in the press, about this 10th anniversary. And I think it's partly because, unlike the Daily Express, most of the country is just fed up to the back teeth of it. They never want to hear about Brexit again. And it's one of the reasons why, incidentally, I think it's unlikely we'll have a serious rejoin debate anytime in the near future, because it was such a traumatic period for the country, a bit like COVID, actually, that people don't want to go back there.
8: Yeah, I'm quite surprised that we haven't yet got more front pages focusing on the weather, because the papers do like that. The Telegraph squeezes in a story, schools close amid heatwave power alert. Apparently many schools are closing early as these warnings of the temperature set to rise even higher than they already are. Carolyn, I know you were indicating you're not exactly looking forward to this.
9: No, I'm definitely, I prefer the cold weather, that's for sure. I know people love the sunshine, but you know, our infrastructure and most of our homes just aren't designed for this kind of weather. And, you know, I just long for a cool breeze, to be honest with you. Can I just add one thing to the Brexit, just very briefly? And George, it's picking up on a really interesting line on your front page in your piece, that there was an EU summit plan for next month, talking about, you know, the way that the UK and the EU will work together going forward. But that's been delayed and postponed. And the bloc now are going to wait for the successor to Sir Keir Starmer. So that's another thing that has to wait for the new leader to be announced. It seemed that Nick Thomas-Simmons was making great progress with our EU colleagues, but, you know, that's on hold now as well.
8: Yeah, I suppose, George, it would be pretty meaningless for them to have a conversation at this stage so soon after potentially...

0: Glyn says, unlucky to get good weather. Don't be so stupid. Glyn says she's had bloody awful weather all year. Cheshire, not exactly far north. And goodness you Brits, complaining of hot temperatures. We're here in the United States, Scott writes, routinely over 40 degrees centigrade and have for centuries. Meanwhile, air conditioning is common. Well, yeah, that's the difference. That's how you can cope with it all. Ian just says, every breath you take by Sting. It's going to be a hot one. George Parker and Carolyn Quinn, thank you both so much.
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7: Good morning, I'm Daryl Jackson from the Times Radio Newsroom. These are the headlines. Andy Burnham's taken his seat in Parliament with suggestions he could become the next Prime Minister by mid-July. The former Greater Manchester Mayor has been sworn in as the MP for Makerfield just hours after Sir Keir Starmer announced he'd resign. Labour MP Chris Ward told Times Radio this is a last chance for Labour.
8: We've got one chance now to get this right, to bring the party back together and to show what Labour can do in government. And as I say, I think Keir has given a tremendous amount over the last 6 years leading the party. He's put us in Downing Street and he's given us a big majority to try and take forward that change. And that really is the task that the next leader has.
7: Wes Streeting says he'll no longer stand in any leadership contest. If no one else puts their name forward, the former Greater Manchester Mayor could move into number 10 before the end of the World Cup. In other news, Sir Geoffrey Donaldson, the former leader of the DUP, has been found guilty of 18 historical sexual offences against two women when they were children, including one of rape. His wife, Lady Eleanor Donaldson, was found to have aided and abetted him, although she can't be criminally convicted on mental health grounds. Officers believe the abduction of a young boy could be potentially linked to an incident where another child was threatened. A seven-year-old was playing at a park in Dudley on Friday when he was approached by a man in his late teens or early 20s. West Midlands police say a four-year-old was abducted at Haddon Hill Park in Cradley Heath just a day before. He was later found in woodland close by. Two children have been found dead in a car in southern France where temperatures have reached the high 30s. The UK is experiencing its own heatwave. Some schools here are to close early to protect children from extreme heat this week. Time for the sport now with Will Hobbs.
9: Lionel Messi says he's filled with a lot of happiness after becoming the World Cup's all-time record goal scorer. He scored both goals in Argentina's 2-0 win against Austria, taking him 2 clear of former Germany.

0: Emery striker Miroslav Klose. Messi has scored all five of Argentina's goals this tournament after his hat-trick against Algeria. Former Wimbledon champion Markéta Vondrousova says a four-year ban has given her more pain than she could ever have imagined. The Czech player was charged by the International Tennis Agency for refusing an anti-doping test. Vondrousova says she's never doped and returned a negative test 3 days after the incident she's been punished for. And in rugby, Jamie George will captain England with Mauro Itoje rested for the inaugural Nations Championship this summer. Steve Borthwick has included five uncapped players in the squad, including Saracens winger Noah Kalori and Bristol prop George Klosker. England start their campaign against South Africa in Johannesburg a week on Saturday before a match against Fiji in Liverpool and then a trip to Argentina.
1: Across the UK, on DAB, online and on your smart speaker, this is Times Radio.
2: From The Times and The Sunday Times, this is The Story. I'm Luke Jones. Could we be about to welcome our seventh Prime Minister in 10 years?
3: Burnham Andrew Murray, commonly known as Andy Burnham, the Labour and Cooperative Party, 24,937.
2: Will there be a contest or a coronation? And is swapping out Keir for Andy just what this governing Labour Party needs to miraculously turn around their fortunes? The story today: Keir Starmer, constructive dismissal.

0: My name is Aubrey Allegretti. I'm the chief political correspondent for The Times.
1: What have you been up to today?
0: Oh, gosh, it's a sort of endless stream of sort of half speculation, half people sort of briefing their own lines and selves into jobs. Minister for Tiddlywinks was, I think, how one Labour MP frustratedly characterised their colleagues today. There's a whole load of briefing about who's going into what job, who would make the best person for those jobs. And it's perfectly natural and understandable because, of course, decisions don't happen in a vacuum. They are taken based on who has certain politicians' ear at any one moment. And they want their names in the mix because they want to be sort of seriously considered for a top job. And if they don't get it, then at least it might mean that they get a slightly more junior one.
1: And what is our understanding? You know, at time of recording, this is the afternoon of Sunday. What do we know about actually what Starmer is up to today? Where is he and where is he mulling over his future, and who with?
0: So going into the weekend, me and my colleagues were reporting that there was a dissonance between Starmer's public professions and his private reflections. I actually spent the start of the week with him at the G7 summit in Evian in France.
1: Lifetime ago.
0: I know. And there we were being told very strongly by the Prime Minister that he had no plans to step down whatsoever, that he'd fight on, he'd stand in a leadership contest. And it was this incredibly sort of bristle, determined image that he was trying to project. And on Friday evening, actually, if you sort of scratched the surface, you started to realise that the position was a lot more nuanced than that. The chief whip, Jonathan Reynolds, had been to see the PM to convey the sort of strength of feeling amongst backbenchers. Cabinet ministers were increasingly of the view that Keir Starmer had to go, including Heidi Alexander, the Transport Secretary, and Yvette Cooper, the Foreign Secretary, both of whom were putting pressure on him to set out a timetable for his departure. And indeed, you actually had some senior figures inside Number 10 who were starting to come to that reflection too. Over the course of the weekend, more reports surfaced late on Saturday night, which suggested that Keir Starmer had effectively made up his mind and was poised to resign at the start of the new week. Keir Starmer's locked himself away in Chequers, his countryside retreat, which has been resembled by some to a bunker, trying to hunker down and figure out if there's any route out for him whatsoever. But today we had a cabinet minister, Peter Kyle, openly saying that actually Keir Starmer was considering stepping down and talking again in very stark terms about whether or not Andy Burnham would make a good leader, what the sort of process for a leadership contest should look like.
1: And is that different to the period we had, however long ago it was, where eventually Wes Streeting resigned? You know, where we had people like Darren Jones, the chief secretary to the prime minister, on the airwaves, similarly sounding glum, similarly sort of, you know, putting it out there that maybe the Prime Minister was thinking about his future. Are you saying we're in a different situation to that now, a different order of magnitude?
0: Completely. I mean, there have been sort of two big attempts to try and oust the Prime Minister. First, Anna Sarwar, the Scottish Labour leader, towards the start of the year, in the run-up to those Holyrood elections, precipitating what some thought would be the sort of start of the fall of the dominoes.
2: The situation in Downing Street is not good enough. There have been too many mistakes. That's why it cannot continue.
0: And then fast forward a few months, and then, of course, you had Wes Streeting's resignation as Health Secretary alongside a number of other ministers.
3: I left the government because we are in the fight of our lives against nationalism. And it is a fight that we are currently losing. Unless we change course, we risk handing the keys of Number 10 to reform. And I do not want that on our consciences.
0: And on both of those occasions, the key difference to what's happening now is cabinet ministers basically came out and publicly tweeted their support for Keir Starmer. And the number of MPs who were calling for him to go remained at a sort of high watermark of around 100, so roughly a quarter of the parliamentary party. Where we are now is that Andy Burnham's allies are briefing that they're basically going to present the Prime Minister with a list of 200 names, so touching close to 50% of the PLP who would want the PM to go. And so, yeah, we're absolutely in very different territory.
1: And is your reading of all of this that actually it is about the dynamic between Burnham and Starmer and not subject to what someone like Wes Streeting might try and do? Is he still in a position, as his people were saying ages ago, that actually he has got 81 names and he could say, well, I'm going to trigger a contest and we're going to have that battle of ideas, which he's always banging on about?
0: It's been really interesting to sort of notice the candidates who are being talked about in recent months actually largely omitted from these conversations. And on the one hand, you've got Wes Streeting, but you've also got Angela Rayner, neither of whom seem anywhere near the same sort of level in terms of momentum behind them as Andy Burnham. Wes Streeting, obviously, it could be accused of sort of slightly precipitating or at least strongly fermenting the kind of frustration towards Keir Starmer in that he is effectively the sort of first cabinet minister to resign over all this. John Healey obviously followed him out the door for different reasons. But in Wes Streeting's case, I think there have been questions asked about why he didn't trigger a contest at the time. Was it because he didn't have the numbers, the requisite one-fifth of Labour MPs to trigger one, which is amounts to 81? And I speak to even allies of Wes Streeting who say they think it's very unlikely that he stands against Andy Burnham now. They say that he does have the numbers, but ultimately he knows that he would lose a contest and that he is in a stronger position, therefore, to use the threat of triggering a contest to try and leverage the most senior job possible out of Andy Burnham, all the way up potentially to the top of the cabinet as Chancellor of the Exchequer. And therefore he is trying to keep his cards close to his chest instead of going sort of full bluster and being out there kind of pushing and talking about why Andy Burnham wouldn't be the right person for the country and why he is. That's why there is almost a little bit of a sort of accepted stalemate going on between the candidates, because I think they largely realise that Andy Burnham has it sort of sewn up.
1: Aubrey, we're talking about the, well, political stasis that we've had over the weekend. As you were saying a moment ago, quite clear. Well, as our colleague Patrick Maguire seems to be very clear on this, you know, Andy Burnham is going to be Prime Minister. It's going to happen soon, is what he's been saying ever since Andy Burnham won the Makerfield by-election. There's been a lot of dissecting Andy Burnham's track record as the Mayor of Greater Manchester. Are you clear what Burnhamism, Manchesterism and all of that might actually mean for being Prime Minister of the whole UK?
0: Well, there are certainly like big question marks still over what an Andy Burnham premiership would look like. And that's slightly strange insofar as he's not a new political figure. He's been in frontline politics for well over 20 years, both as a sort of backbench Labour MP who then went onto the front bench in Gordon Brown's government, obviously running the health department at the tail end of that time, fast forwarding through to spending at least 7 years in opposition before becoming the Mayor of Greater Manchester, and now obviously having returned to Parliament. And there are lots of Labour MPs I speak to who are worried that the Burnham premiership is going to be much less prepared than they would like. They say effectively, look at some of the big issues that we encountered when we came into office. That was despite access talks, which effectively facilitated for about 7 months before the general election, senior discussions between the civil service and shadow secretaries of state who could start to gauge how their polities would work in practice and understand Whitehall structures and how they could implement the things that they wanted to do. But people were sort of quite surprised by this sense that actually there was quite a lot of drift even when the government started, and it took them some time to get going. Labour MPs say that would be manifested 10 times over with Andy Burnham, and it could be made worse by potentially a shorter, truncated timeline for Keir Starmer's departure. If Keir Starmer would say, I'm going to resign in 4 weeks' time and hand over, then it gives very little time to Andy Burnham to assemble a team, both in terms of his advisors that be working with him in Number 10 and a sort of top team of cabinet colleagues, but also obviously ministers that fill out the more than 100 roles responsible for running the different parts of government. That's just in addition to, I suppose, being able to formulate his own thoughts about things that he's never really had to consider before. The first decision a prime minister usually takes, for example, is what are you going to do in the sort of event of a nuclear missile being launched and having to write a note. It starts at that very top level decision making, and it gets quite granular quite quickly.
1: Are you expecting a wholesale clear out of government, of cabinet and of ministers, and actually we just need new brooms everywhere? Or will there be some hangers-on, do you think?
0: I think there's definitely going to be quite a significant shift in direction. And that will sort of be from probably the Treasury downwards. So The kind of names being floated at the moment are principally Ed Miliband, the Energy Secretary, who again is no stranger to city traders who've been sort of following his ascent through the ranks very closely. Other potentials would be Wes Streeting, of course, who's trying to leverage for that position, and even Shabana Mahmood, the current Home Secretary. So those three figures effectively are quite well known to people and have already served in the cabinet for a while. You've got some outsiders as well. So people like Louise Haig, the former transport secretary, who only spent a little bit of time in government before she was forced to resign, and others like John Healey, the former defence secretary, who actually was a treasury minister, I think, during the Blair government. And people have been saying, oh, well, you know, he's got the sort of treasury experience. It avoids any more rows between the MOD and the treasury over the defence investment plan. But there are lots of people that Andy Burnham is going to have to weigh up rewarding because of the way that they have helped sort of catapult him back into number 10. And that does include people like Louise Haig. It also includes others like Lucy Powell, the deputy Labour leader, who was obviously the only cabinet minister fired by Keir Starmer in the last reshuffle in September 2025. And Angela Rayner, who also was forced to sort of leave the cabinet on that occasion. So a lot of the names being talking about are quite well known already. And Andy Burnham, given that he hasn't been an MP for 8 years, his contacts and his network is very much with the sort of establishment part of the Labour Party. And what I mean by that is people who've been serving for as long as he has. He doesn't really know the 2024 intake of Labour MPs that well. They might have been going up to Manchester and traipsing to Makerfield en masse to kiss the ring, as it was put, to effectively curry favour with him. But I think the direction will probably be and feel quite different. But actually, he won't sort of diverge too explicitly from the manifesto to avoid the criticism that he's obviously trying to implement loads of policies that he doesn't have a mandate for. And also, he just has to reward all those people who've been effectively responsible for manoeuvring him back into this very powerful position.
1: So you could then forgive the casual observer for saying, OK, well, if it's a sort of reshuffle of names we already know and love or not, and broadly sticking to the 2024 manifesto, what changes? What shifts the direction of government so fundamentally that it gets the Labour Party out of this sticky opinion poll mess they're in at the moment?
0: Totally. I mean, it's a really good question. And in fact, Simon Case, the former cabinet secretary, was effectively warning Labour MPs on Sunday about falling into the trap of just thinking that you'll be a better communicator, or effectively sort of vibe coding your government agenda, to borrow a very sort of Gen Z 2026 word. So there are big questions about how much this is really going to sort of substantively change the look of, well, certainly the look of the Labour Party. I think the feel is quite explicit, and I have, you know, Labour ministers who go, I just forgot what it felt like to feel happy, to feel like we could win, and that actually that taking the fight to reform is doable. And so a lot of it is about feeling and vibes, because 3 years out from the general election, a lot of Labour MPs are looking down the barrel of losing their seats. And so they just want to sort of feel that sense of confidence and buoyancy. Andy Burnham's biggest challenge will be harnessing that sort of hunger, slight anger and frustration at the Westminster bubble, the establishment, the elite, the established way of doing things in Whitehall and Westminster, whilst being in government. That's going to be really hard for him to straddle.
1: And is there, I mean, you mentioned the EU there, of course, Andy Burnham's had a little sort of a flip-flop of late in terms of whether he thinks we should rejoin the EU sharpish. Are there any big policy areas where you feel like he would diverge from what we have with Labour and Starmer?
0: I mean, it's an interesting question, and you almost sort of want to take everything he says with a slight pinch of salt, because in addition to the sort of slight U-turn on his language about rejoining the EU, you also had it with the fiscal rules, him previously having said that Britain shouldn't be in hoc to the bond markets, and then during this campaign effectively signing up to continue Rachel Reeves's rules that constrict how much you can sort of spend and borrow. He also U-turned seemingly on the WASPI women, the people who claim that they were sort of not properly told about the state pension age rising for women, and initially suggesting that they should get some sort of financial compensation, and then less than 24 hours later saying that actually that matter was basically closed and the most they should probably expect was a bus pass. So there is, I think, still quite a lot of room for manoeuvre within what a Burnham sort of manifesto for change looks like. There are some quite radical sort of economic ideas that he's espoused in the past. He's favoured a land tax to replace council tax. He's suggested that there could be a 10p starting rate of income tax for the lowest earners and raising the sort of highest level to 50p for top earners. He's certainly been very ebullient about reform of the House of Lords, which I think Labour has been pretty slow on so far. It's obviously got rid of hereditaries and it's going to look at imposing an age limit, but we're a very long way away from Labour's original pledge to abolish the House of Lords completely. Mm. So there are some sort of big changes that Burnhamism would probably represent. He also talked in his victory speech on Friday morning after winning the seat to Maker Field, and the three things he name-checked were an end to trickle-down economics, creating more sort of vocational and training routes for young people so they didn't feel like they had to go to university, although that is already something being done quite explicitly by the government. And the third thing he said was an end to HMO Britain, houses of multiple occupancy, in his sort of frustrations at how asylum seekers and sort of migrants are being housed in these HMOs.
2: I heard on so many doorsteps people's concerns about the unfairness of the immigration system, that cut price approach to procurement that means areas like this can end up like HMO Britain. It's not fair that they think that they can just operate like that and not hear the call of people here, the decent people here, who always will do the right thing, the compassionate thing, but not when it's unfair.
0: So there are some substantive changes that would be likely under Andy Burnham, but it's not quite clear whether he's fully committed to them yet.
1: Yes. And how are some of the other parties, do we think, responding to this? And I'm thinking particularly of Reform. If, when you look at the opinion polls, it suggests that they would win a future general election as things stand. I mean, are they looking at Burnham and thinking, oh no?
0: Yeah, I mean, Reform's been in an interesting position because it's obviously had great success at the local elections. It came second in Wales and managed to come third place in Scotland. So it's by no means to sort of deride their electoral performance, but it's undoubtable that they've sort of dipped in the opinion polls a bit from their kind of highs of the low 30s, the kind of now sort of trending in the high 20s. They have lost a series of by-elections now on the bounce as well. And for a sort of insurgent party, by-elections are a key chance for you to effectively give the government the day a kicking. So I think they will be feeling pretty nervous about Andy Burnham's expected route to number 10. Reform has obviously tried to make a virtue out of the fact that it thinks it can dismantle the Red Wall, and they've set their sights on places in the northeast, particularly like Middlesbrough, for the local elections next year. I suppose Andy Burnham's challenge will be magnifying Manchesterism, the big sort of banner under which all of his fiscal devolution and sort of economic policy flows from. That does it extend to all parts of the north as well as the Midlands, the south, the home counties, lots of places where Labour's arguably new traditional heartlands sit, in those kind of metropolitan areas in London? And is he going to be well placed to sort of keep that progressive vote just as consolidated so that he brings the Greens with him as well as Reform voters?
1: And just finally, Aubrey, I mean, as you spend yet another Sunday working, speculating about another change in prime minister or political turmoil, I mean, when you sit back and look at all the turmoil we have had in the last decade, I mean, are you one of those people who thinks that this is the way it is going to be now? It is structural. Britain is ungovernable, as people say. Or do you think this is just, you know, a bout of speedy transitions as we have seen in previous decades of British politics as well?
0: I was going to say, I mean, it's undoubtable that obviously there has been a lot of turbulence recently, but it's not without precedent in history that there have been prime ministers who came in mid-term. And as much as Keir Starmer's allies have been muttering sort of under their breath for months now that the Tories changed leader twice and look what it did to them in the last parliament, they sort of neglect to remember the previous parliament whereby Boris Johnson effectively ousted and took over from Theresa May and managed to lead the Tories back to a majority. So I'm not one of those that thinks that changing leaders is a sort of sin in and of itself. I think the way in which the transition is handled could dictate quite a lot whether or not the public really backs this or not. it's certainly clear that Keir Starmer is pretty uniquely unpopular. And so people say our quibble is not necessarily with the Labour Party or the government, it's with an individual. And so replacing Keir Starmer may actually really improve the party in a lot of voters' minds. But if it's a sort of summer of navel gazing, a red on red contest in which people sort of tear chunks out of each other while voters sort of sat there worrying about how much their energy bills are going to rise in the autumn and the winter, inflation remaining sort of stubborn for now, but potentially ticking upwards if there is renewed hostilities between the US and Iran, then I think there's the sort of potential for real palpable tension and anger amongst people who will think that effectively Labour is turning in on itself in exactly the same way as the Tories did.
1: I mean, a lot of column inches will be written about this maybe in the weeks to come, but do you think it was always going to be like this for Starmer? Did it always have to maybe end like this?
0: No, it absolutely wasn't inevitable. Even speaking to some of his allies and our most ardent supporters, they really do sort of scratch their heads to figure out why he hasn't been able to understand people's concerns, stop making unforced errors, and effectively be a little bit less belligerent, more emollient, and take more responsibility for things instead of kind of firing others. He's really not made himself many friends in the party, and it's been a sort of very slow death spiral for him over the last arguably about 20 months now, ever since the big sort of winter fuel announcement in, I think it was late summer, early autumn in 2024. So I don't think it was inevitable to get to this point at all. There seems to have been a misreading at the start of this government's big sort of flagship majority agenda setting win, that actually it was this huge endorsement for the Labour Party and Keir Starmer as an individual, instead of voters just being sick to the back teeth of the Conservatives and pushing that big red button for change yet again. And actually, they didn't necessarily mind exactly how it manifested. It's just that Labour were the ones offering it sort of most easily to voters. And I don't think that Keir Starmer has properly appreciated people's frustration and impatience for that change.
1: Aubrey, pleasure as always. Thank you.
0: Thank you, Luke.
1: That was Aubrey Allegretti, Times chief political correspondent. There is plenty more on this story, of course, over at thetimes.com if you've got a subscription. Your views on this are always welcome. The story at thetimes.com, should you wish to email us. That's about it from us today. Today's producer was Michaela Arneson. The executive producer was Harry Stott, with sound design by Harry Stott, and also theme composition by Mauro Seto. I'm Luke Jones. See you soon.

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9: Good morning, I'm Daryl Jackson from the Times Radio Newsroom. Andy Burnham has been sworn in as the new MP for Makerfield, hours after Sir Keir Starmer announced he would resign as Labour leader and Prime Minister. Burnham has already declared his intention to run for the leadership and could be in Downing Street by mid-July if no challenger emerges. Speaking outside Number 10, Sir Keir said he accepted he could not lead Labour into the next general election.
10: I will do everything I can to ensure an orderly handover of power. I will also give my successor my full and unequivocal support.
9: Well, potential candidates have until the 16th of July to secure nominations, although former Health Secretary Wes Streeting has ruled himself out and backed Burnham. Patrick Maguire, chief political commentator for The Times, has more.
11: There's much still to be determined. What does Andy Burnham believe? What's he intend to do with the power that now lies squarely in his hands? And it is in his hands alone, by the way, this evening. There are febrile suggestions that Darren Jones or somebody else can seek 81 nominations and oppose Andy Burnham in that leadership race. But as I stood on the terrace of the House of Commons, my conclusion was not going to happen.
9: Labour MP and member of the Home Affairs Committee, Peter Prinsley, told Times Radio, no one knows what Andy Burnham would do if he gets the top job.
12: We don't have a very clear idea exactly what his ideas are. You know, we've got a sort of idea of where he philosophically is within the Labour Party. But, you know, what his policy ideas are remains to be described, which was one of the reasons why some people felt that, you know, having a contest between, you know, a number of possible candidates would be a chance for potential candidates to explain what their plans were.
9: The US President Donald Trump has commented on the resignation of Starmer from the White House.
13: He's a very nice man. I mean, sort of a friend of mine. I mean, he was not good to us with NATO, Pete, right? He said, we can't use the island to land. That was the first. For a couple of weeks, he said, well, but ultimately, I gave it to you. Now, that was a bad move. That hurt him badly. But I mean, I wish him well, but he's got two problems, energy and immigration and crime.
9: In other news, former DUP leader Sir Geoffrey Donaldson has been found guilty of 18 historical sexual offences against two women when they were children, including one count of rape. A jury decided his wife, Lady Eleanor Donaldson, aided and abetted his crimes following a trial of the facts. She can't be criminally convicted because of a health condition. The Transport Secretary says she's determined for lessons to be learned following Friday's fatal train crash near Bedford. 60-year-old Sean Burton died when the East Midlands Railway train he was driving collided with another. Heidi Alexander says she'll consider the recommendations of the Rail Accident Investigation Branch. She has been updating MPs.
14: At least 33 people were taken to hospital, with a third of those in a serious condition. At least 56 other people were treated for injuries, and a number of the injured remain in a critical condition.
9: And a rare red alert has been issued for parts of the UK this week as temperatures may reach as high as 40 degrees. The Met Office warning affects London, parts of the Midlands, South East Wales and southern England. Steph Goulter is a meteorologist at Square Raindrop and told Times Radio that humidity is adding to the problem.
15: The idea is you sweat, the moisture on your skin evaporates and that cools you down. But if there's a lot of moisture in the air, then your sweat doesn't evaporate as fast, and therefore you're not cooling down as efficiently. It also means all that moisture in the air means that at night, the temperatures don't drop away as quickly. So it's still really quite sticky and quite warm at night. And that means your body doesn't have as much chance to recover before the next onslaught the next day.
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16: I'm Lara Spirit, and we're going to be unpacking the politics of the day from Keir Starmer's emotional goodbye to what a Burnham premiership might look like. Joining me are Times columnist Libby Purves and Times columnist Seb Payne. Seb's in the studio. Hi, Seb.
17: Hi, Lara. How are you? Nice quiet morning.
16: Yeah, very quiet morning. Thank you, Seb. And Libby is down the line. Hi, good morning, Libby.
18: Good morning and welcome back, honeymoon, Seb.
17: Oh, it's been a long time, Libby. I was just thinking about that. I mean, I've been missing you.
18: Oh, I was off. I was only off for 1 week. You were off weeks and weeks.
17: I know. I'm very knocking around
18: in the sun somewhere.
17: I know. I'm very sorry for having a good time.
16: Yeah, not fair to have a honeymoon, not at all. Okay. Well, big news this morning: Keir Starmer has announced his resignation as Prime Minister, which both of you will not have missed. And Andy Burnham looks set to replace him, possibly now unopposed. Starmer is the sixth Prime Minister to resign since David Cameron in 2016.
19: The British people have made a very clear decision to take a different path. And as such, I think the country requires fresh leadership to take it in this direction.
20: I do so with no ill will, but with enormous and enduring gratitude to have had the opportunity to serve the country I love.
21: I want you to know how sad I am to be giving up the best job in the world. But them's the breaks.
22: I cannot deliver the mandate on which I was elected by the Conservative Party.
23: I have heard your anger, your disappointment, and I take responsibility for this loss.
10: And when I leave the biggest job in the country, I shall spend more time on the most important job, being the best husband I can.
16: Right, let's start with your reactions to that both. Seb, what did you make of that speech?
17: It was incredibly emotional at the end, Lara, that it reflected a lot Theresa May's speech, which you just played there. It reminds us of the human cost of this constant revolving door in Downing Street, which seems to be speeding up, not slowing down in terms of Prime Ministers coming in and out there. in terms of the kind of political substance, it kind of reminded me exactly why Keir Starmer was not a particularly great Prime Minister, that he talked about transforming the Labour Party. No one could dispute that, getting rid of the Corbynistas and dealing with anti-Semitism. But that was all before he became Prime Minister himself. And the thing that I sort of thought was a bit lacking was any kind of contrition about the issues he may have had or the challenges he may have had. Because normally Prime Ministers say, you know, I've tried my best, I've wanted to do more. But he didn't even do that. It was kind of just, and it leaves that kind of odd taste in my mouth, saying, well, if it's all so great, why are you actually going in that case then? But he did have the humility to sort of at least accept that he'd listened to his colleagues, he wasn't going to fight on, and he didn't throw his toys out of the pram straight away. He could have done that in theory. He could have just gone straight away and said, David Lammy, you're Deputy Prime Minister, you can act while we see all this through. So, and crucially, he will see out his 2-year anniversary. And I mean, he's just exceptional. This is this week marks 10 years since the Brexit referendum, Lara, and the fact that we've gone through all these prime ministers. The line at the cenotaph come Remembrance Sunday this year is going to be even longer. And at some point, we're going to have a hard look at this and say, what is going wrong with our politics and our country that we just keep making this line ever greater?
16: Mm-mm. And Libby, what was your sense listening to Starmer this morning?
18: Well, of course, you feel sorry for anybody in that situation, and he did it. He did it quite gracefully, though Seb has noticed. I haven't really noticed the lack of regret. But, you know, fair dues. I mean, Rishi Sunak's one was more graceful in a way, with a certain amount of I take responsibility. But no, it's touching, it's moving. I think it just makes you think of what are all the things which make it less his fault. To me, it's very much the behaviour of backbenchers in both parties, because if you think what backbenchers have done, torpedoed May over Brexit deals, opened the way for the clown Boris, then panicked and got Truss, so Sunak had no chance. And then the Labour backbench tied Starmer down to promises which were going to be almost impossible, you know, net zero and absolutely no income tax rises. And it just feels so sad that we do not have serious people who think through the implications of what they are doing and what they are destabilising. So we have got this churn of prime ministers. It's absurd.
16: Yeah, I mean, I feel like we don't want to labour too much on the reasons for why he's gone. I think they're pretty well understood. But what do you think, Seb, the most decisive turn in events that's kind of nailed this down for Starmer has been?
17: I actually think it was almost 2 years ago when he announced he was chopping winter fuel allowance. I think from that moment onwards, it started a slow, steady drumbeat that's just increased in tempo and volume ever since, about the fact that there's not really been a kind of guiding force, a plan to this government. And when you speak to pollsters who do focus groups, they still mention, Lara, that winter fuel as being that moment where it was like, hang on a minute, we voted for one thing, we didn't vote for this, it feels manifestly unfair to a lot of people. And from there, it kind of has just kind of gotten worse. But I think that moment and the first 100 days of the Starmer government, which were pretty woeful, you know, that he stood on the steps of Downing Street, said, I'm going to bring a politics that's going to tread a little less lightly on our lives. That doesn't feel as if we've exactly had that since then. But ever since then, he just lost the country with his opening statement, I think. And it's all just gone from there. And of course, most recently, ever since those local election results, followed by Andy Burnham, that has obviously made the moment. But for me, I just don't think he ever recovered from the summer of 2024.
16: You don't? Okay, Libby, what's your sense? Was there anything he could have done after that summer, do you think, that would have meant that this would have been different?
18: It would have meant taking a very much firmer line with Ed Miliband over the damage that some of the net zero stuff is doing to business, and also a firmer line with his Chancellor. It would have meant a lot of very, very firm leadership, and that seems to have been impossible with this huge intake of new MPs who just feel their oats, feel their power, feel that they can push Starmer around, you know, and gather around the virtually unknown Burnham. We really have to face how little we know about what, on a big prime ministerial level, Andy Burnham is going to do if he now takes over. I mean, we don't know about his defence policy. We don't really know about his foreign policy. We don't really know about his environmental policy. We just know about the Manchesterism, which actually sounds quite interesting. I quite like all that. So we don't know. But, I mean, they have all tipped us into this. And I don't think Starmer could have done very much about it, to be honest. Not with the personality and the quality, particular quality and style of leadership That is his nature.
16: Mm, and we will talk about what happens next with Andy Burnham, but I think just for the next few minutes, we're going to reflect on Keir Starmer a little bit more. We'll play a clip because Keir Starmer, as everybody heard earlier, was nearly in tears, on the brink of tears, when he was talking about his family and the decision that he'd made. But let's remind you of how David Cameron walked back into number 10 with his mic still on.
19: So we'll have a new Prime Minister in that building behind me by Wednesday evening. Thank you very much. Right.
16: Seb, was that the chillaxing Prime Minister for you? What was going on there?
17: I mean, that moment is quite iconic. I haven't heard that in a long time, Lara. But, you know, you sort of had the idea he was going to go back and have a nice large glass of white wine in the morning, yeah, exactly, and sit back. But I think David Cameron has sort of said there that he was walking, hadn't realised the mic was still on, and was just trying to fill this awkward silence, having announced that he was leaving the job that he'd spent so long to get towards. But David Cameron versus Keir Starmer, fascinating contrast, because Keir Starmer came in as Prime Minister to be the serious guy, is how he painted himself. After all the frivolity and the chaos around the Tory process, he was going to come in and sort of do all the things the country needed. And I think what's been so funny over the last 6 months is to look back about who he's most similar. And it's probably not David Cameron, it's actually in some ways Boris Johnson. Mm. When you think about the various chaos around donations, you think about, you know, Lord Ali and the glasses and the suits, which feels like a lifetime ago, but again, still sticks in people's minds. These sort of inabilities to really do anything, to get stuck in, his inability to read the mood of the parliamentary party. And I think Keir Starmer would totally reject that and say that he was far more serious and did far greater things for the country. But I think when the country looks back at what kind of Prime Minister Keir Starmer was and what he achieved, there will be some metrics, particularly if you're a Labour person, things like the workers' rights bill, the renters' rights reforms, changes to the NHS, more funding for the NHS, those kind of things we'll look back and say he did significant things there. But what he didn't do is make us a kind of well-governed, functional country, which was the whole basis he was elected on.
16: Libby, what do you think? Do you think in time we'll remember Keir Starmer more favourably than perhaps we consider his premiership to have been now?
18: I don't know. They always go on and on about legacy, don't they? I think it's quite a vanity to think that one has a particular legacy. Yes, there are things which happened in his time. I mean, you played that bit of Cameron just now, and I can, you know, luckily the camera was probably off, but you'd have seen me just wincing. It's hard to express the contempt I felt for Cameron, who simply walked away, having dumped us in the Brexit mess and did nothing at all, and, you know, condemned the country to all the chaos which has followed. So I think we'll remember Starmer as having a lot more dignity than David Cameron. It's not a high bar, but that's what we'll remember.
16: It's really, I mean, very interesting that this week just happens to be 10 years since Brexit, as Seb has mentioned. Let's bring in Theo Bertram, a former advisor to Blair and Gordon Brown, and now director at the Social Market Foundation think tank. Morning, Theo.
0: Hi, Lara. Morning.
16: Morning. First, what did you make of Starmer's departure? He got out, it seems, with his dignity intact, just about.
0: Yeah, I think so. And I think there was a fear that he would sort of cling on and push this to a contest this week, and he hasn't done that. I thought his speech was very reasonable at the end when his voice was cracking. You know, those are the moments when you really see the human side of our leaders coming through.
16: Are you surprised that Wes Streeting has said that he now won't run?
0: I think Andy Burnham is in a very strong, almost unassailable position. I would be surprised if Wes could beat him from where he is. So it makes sense. And as I think he's saying, the differences between them are not that great. And I'm not sure what the Labour Party would gain from going to the membership at this point. Historically, when you have a Labour leadership contest that goes to the members, that's likely to pull you onto issues that the Labour membership cares most about, which often are not those that the public care most about.
16: I mean, what do you think about Wes's comments that the differences between him and Burnham aren't that great? I mean, it's interesting. Obviously, we had that speech from Streeting just last week on progressive capitalism, which it did sound like, implicitly at least, he was disavowing some of the tenets of Burnhamism. We also, of course, had that earlier pledge to rejoin the European Union, wanting that, of course, to be in the next manifesto. That's not where Burnham is, and you might have said earlier on that actually there are some quite substantial differences between Andy Burnham and Wes Streeting.
0: I think, you know, I mean, I remember in the Blair-Brown days, we thought the distance between Blair and Brown was huge. But then Jeremy Corbyn came along and you realised that the difference between Blair and Brown was not that far apart. And I think probably the same is true of of Wes Streeting and Andy Burnham. I think there are differences, but I think in the scale of the Labour Party and the breadth of Labour and the other parties, actually the distance between them is not so great. And even on Europe, I think actually their position is not that far apart. They would both like to rejoin, but I think neither of them expected that to happen in a hurry.
16: Just on this question of who might be Andy Burnham's Chancellor, which I think is being used as quite a helpful proxy at the moment for trying to work out just what direction Andy Burnham might go in or and what kind of economic policy he might have. What do you think about the current race to Chancellor? Do you think it's possible Wes Streeting might well end up in that position?
0: I don't know. I think there are a number of possible chancellors, particularly if and what Andy Burnham wants to do is sort of reassure the markets. I think to some extent what the markets will be looking for is someone who they believe will be serious about the economy, won't be spending at sort of the levels that perhaps Labour members might want to see and won't be borrowing too much. And so that would sort of suggest picking someone from the right of the Labour Party or the centre of the Labour Party. So that's sort of the candidates for that would be Wes Streeting, but perhaps also Shabana Mahmood or even Pat McFadden, someone of that sort.
16: Right. It's interesting. I think we think that Shabana Mahmood is going to stay in her position as Home Secretary now, which does raise the question about just who it will be in that position. As Chancellor, I reported at the weekend that it won't be Rachel Reeves. She won't be kept on in that place. So it'll be really interesting to see what happens with that. Just Theo, finally, before we let you go, on this question about whether or not it's actually that possible for Andy Burnham to be that different from Keir Starmer. Obviously, to a great extent, he's pledged fidelity to the existing Labour manifesto. There's a reluctance to go for an election for all the reasons that I don't think we need to repeat to listeners now about why that might be a worrying concern to some around Burnham, were they to do that. What is it actually that you think Andy Burnham can do that's markedly different from Keir Starmer to turn Labour's fortunes around?
0: Well, first of all, he'll be listened to. And I think the biggest challenge that Starmer faced at the end was that simply no one could bear to listen to him in the public and made it impossible for Labour to get its messages across. I think secondly, Starmer was sometimes indecisive and not radical in areas where he could be bolder. That doesn't necessarily mean you have to tax and spend more, but if you look at something like council tax, social care reform, these are both areas where Andy Burnham and indeed Wes Streeting have said that they would like to go further and faster. So there are places where you could demonstrate that you're serious and radical about changing the country without needing to massively change the tax or the fiscal shape of the economy.
16: That's interesting. Okay, Theo, thank you so much for walking us through that. That's Theo Bertram. Right, Seb, what did you make of what Theo said there, particularly, I think, on the Wes Streeting intervention that we've seen this morning? So Wes Streeting, long considered a contender, somebody who has in recent weeks been laying the groundwork, it seemed, quite conspicuously for what would be a leadership bid. And I would say one that is quite different from what we've heard from Burnhamism, such as we understand it, to exist. What do you think has gone on here from Wes Streeting?
17: So, I mean, Wes Streeting has been laying the groundwork for his leadership campaign pretty much since he first became an MP. That he's always aspired to the top job. And those preparations have definitely ramped up. And obviously, when he resigned as health secretary, that was a signal that he was preparing to challenge for the leadership. But I think the problem Wes Streeting has had is that he is liked by some parts of the media, and particularly those of the kind of more Tony Blair-like variety in the Labour Party. But Labour MPs aren't maybe a big fan of Wes Streeting. I think that posturing and those interventions have not gone down too well. And I think Wes Streeting has done a very canny thing. He's totally read the room. He's realised that he's probably not going to get the 81 nominations he would need to get into the contest. Plus, you know, politics is about two things. One is momentum and the other is fate. And I think at the moment, the momentum is all entirely with Andy Burnham. He's, as you said, on the Avanti West Coast, which means he might arrive in Westminster by nightfall if he's lucky. But then I think the second thing is this fateful moment that, you know, the by-election that he won has cast out the Prime Minister. It feels like this is Andy Burnham's moment. And I think Wes Streeting has sensed that. And with his recent interventions, yes, he's clearly trying to make a pitch for Chancellor of the Exchequer. He did a speech last Saturday at a Labour think tank. He did an article in the Financial Times talking about his inclusive, progressive capitalism, whatever it is. It's the same stuff we basically heard from Keir Starmer before he became Prime Minister. Look how well that went. So I think ultimately, Wes Streeting is hoping to be a big senior figure within the Burnham government. And you'd have to think he probably is at this stage, because Andy Burnham will owe him to, if he managed to avoid a full-blown leadership race.
16: But I mean, the question in some of the minds around Burnham is is actually whether or not he would have been able to trigger a race anyway. I mean, they are suspicious that he actually had the 81 names, or if he did, that would be the ceiling, and that actually, you know, in their view, the number of names that Burnham has is embarrassingly large, that actually it was never really that plausible that Westreeton would credibly challenge him. And I should, on the Chancellor thing, which is really interesting when you speak to some of them, there is definitely a suspicion that having someone that has had, as you say, such a long-standing desire to be at the top of this Labour Party in the other most important position, capable of upending possibly, or at least making extremely difficult, your nascent premiership that has all the constraints that it has when you come in, that would be quite a sort of politically perilous thing. I just wonder, Libby, what your thoughts on Westreeting, perhaps as Chancellor, but just generally what he's done today in kind of pulling out of any possible leadership contest and backing Andy Burnham as the next Prime Minister.
18: Sorry, all this angels, politicians dancing on the head of a pin stuff, all this sort of great detailed stuff, all this stuff about, oh, Burnham's terrific momentum, and oh, he's got momentum. It is, why is nobody talking about the elephant in the room, which is democracy? How on earth can one by-election in Lakerfield change the Prime Minister, who has a great deal of personal and individual power, remember that? You know, it's not just the party, he does have power. Starmer wasn't very good at actually exerting it, but it's there. And it feels massively undemocratic if we are going to be suddenly gifted, as they say these days, gifted or given a brand new prime minister for whom absolutely nobody has voted at any general election ever.
16: Well, I think that's a good time to bring in Nigel Farage, who has already made an intervention on this point. I think you can hear a lot more from Reform on this question, but let's just take a listen to this clip.
2: We vote for somebody in a general election to be our prime minister. We expect them to serve their term. And barring ill health or exceptional circumstances, what is going on here, frankly, is reminiscent of a banana republic that has totally devalued the very process of general elections and democracy. I demand, we at Reform demand, a general election.
16: Right, Seb, nothing remotely surprising about that intervention warm up act
18: for Nigel Farage. That was not how I started out my career.
16: Sorry, Libby.
18: Terrible to be an old lefty and still a Democrat. Some of us old lefties are still Democrats.
16: Well, it is a very interesting question. And actually, you know, those around Burnham are very mindful of this, the kind of, you know, the mandate question, so to speak. I think you will hear from Burnham in the coming weeks about how he plans to remedy that potential gap. But Seb, I mean, it's not just Nigel Farage saying this, nor also Libby. It's also people like the Labour MP Mike Tapp, who suggested that the law should be changed to require governments to hold a general election if they change leader during a parliament. Do you think that people are going to start to think about this kind of thing?
17: First of all, just to Libby's point earlier, I can be incredibly boring now and talk about the fact that we're a parliamentary democracy and representative democracy, and you vote for your local representative who's a member of a political party. That political party has a majority in the House of Commons, and the person who commands that majority is the person who is asked by the monarch to be Prime Minister. So in the strictest sense, there is nothing undemocratic about this. It's all within the bounds of our system for many years. But where Libby does have a point is if you go back, as I boringly did, through the last two decades of the British Election Study, which is an academic study on how white people vote, increasingly it's the Prime Minister number one, the party number two, and your local candidate number three. So every time you hear an MP saying it's my local vote, you can just disregard that. It's basically all about who do you want to be Prime Minister, and then which party do you want to be in power. And I think it's possibly because of this massive amount of churn that we've had that people are feeling so discombobulated by it. It never used to really be a thing before. But to your point, Lara, Andy Burnham is about to find himself in exactly the same position that Gordon Brown found himself in 2007, which has been handed a large, working, sizable majority. He's got a lot of Labour MPs will be behind him. He'll have a lot of Labour members behind him, but the country will feel very differently from those two blocks. And before long, the man in the black T-shirt will be standing outside Downing Street, probably saying, I am your new Prime Minister, this is what I'm going to do. And the question is, as you say, how does he tackle that gap? His option is to say, I'm going to govern on the same manifesto as Keir Starmer, which if he does, then you might say, why did we go through all this? If we just end up with Keir Starmer, but someone who can speak a bit better in public, then that's not going to fix the country.
16: Some Labour MPs think that's actually just worth changing Prime Minister for. Mere presentation and ability to communicate, which is, of course, a really important part of being Prime Minister.
17: It is. And I mean, this is a point, but I still don't think that's going to fix the country's problems. I understand that. So that's option one. Option two is to say that you will govern govern for a period, and then you will go to prove you can do this, and then go to the country for a mandate. So this would be your much vaulted 2027 election that Nigel Farage talks about, or he just goes for it straight away. But the problem with all this is there's a lot of Labour MPs who, even if Andy Burnham, you know, I imagine there will be a Burnham bounce if he becomes Prime Minister. Labour will go ahead of Reform UK, and everyone will say, right, we have to go and get a mandate with a different manifesto, one that could maybe have different fiscal rules, one that has a different position on the EU. That would allow him to fundamentally govern differently. But that still means a lot of Labour MPs losing their seats. I mean, there's this WhatsApp group you'll have heard of, the 110 group, which are the 110 Labour MPs who knew from the day they were elected they were never getting elected again. And they use the 110 WhatsApp group to try and decide what's the best use of my 4 or 5 years here. And those are the people who are probably backing Andy Burnham because they think they might just save their seats, but they're not going to want an early election, are they?
16: No, I think it's probably true. Libby, is there any way, do you think, that we can avoid an early election, that Burnham could avoid one?
18: I think he can avoid it. I think he might avoid it. As Seb says, you know, within the absolutely strict rules, he can. But I don't think it'll be very popular. I think, you know, if there's a Burnham

0: Americans are somewhat surprised about the behaviour of England fans in Boston, but not in the way you might expect. Apparently, supporters are too polite and not living up to the historical hooligan stereotype.
1: Isn't that great news? No longer the Green Street, no longer the football hooligan, but those wonderful English manners that we all want to be cherished for around the world. So thank goodness we've got rid of the stereotype. Question those. English fans, England fans are behaving superbly well. They're representing us in a way that we should be represented. Football's coming home. We'll have a look. See if 1966, we're not going to keep harping back to that, but make it a reality in 2026.
0: Andrew, great to have you with us. My thanks to you, the barrister and broadcaster, Andrew Eborn there. And of course, on the subject of football, we'll have all you need to know ahead of England's second group stage game against Ghana tonight in Boston. We also head to Antarctica as new records reveal how British explorers Shackleton and Scott were blindsided by the frozen continent's bleak midwinter. But first, fast approaching 5:30 in London, here's Andy Hayes with your news headlines.
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3: Thank you, James. Good morning. Andy Burnham will use a speech next week to pledge to grow the economy and commit to Labour's fiscal rules. The former mayor of Greater Manchester is expected to become Britain's seventh prime minister in a decade after Sir Keir Starmer decided to step down. Potential candidates have until the 16th of July to secure nominations. Cabinet Minister Darren Jones is considering standing for the leadership, but appears unlikely to attract enough support from his fellow Labour MPs. Chair of the party, Anna Turley, says Starmer should be proud of his legacy.
4: Stabilising the economy, giving the best workers' rights that we've had in a generation, you know, incredible things for young people in schools with breakfast clubs and so on, nationalising British Steel, which for a community like mine in Redcar could have saved thousands of jobs 10 years ago.
3: The US has waived sanctions on Iran for 60 days after peace talks got underway in Switzerland. Oil tankers have been making their way through the Strait of Hormuz. US Vice President J.D. Vance says Iran has agreed to allow nuclear inspectors to return, but Tehran says it's not yet discussed nuclear issues. And the Metropolitan Police is to use facial recognition in London's West End. Static cameras are linked to a watch list containing photos of wanted suspects. A pilot programme in Croydon in South London has led to the arrest of more than 170 people so far this year. In April, privacy campaigners lost a High Court challenge against the Met's use of the technology. For a roundup of the news on demand, find the Times Radio News Briefing on the Times Radio app.
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5: Squishmallow squad, get us underway. Oh, strong header from Maui. Straight to Boyle on the wing. Here comes Gordon. It's a goal!
6: The Squishmallow squad are now in Happy Meal. Some fun, some food. It's all inside this Happy Meal.
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0: 5:32 Early Breakfast with me, James Kitchen. Good morning. And we'll return to Andy Burnham's March to Power shortly. But in the meantime, as many of us swelter in 36 degrees heat, the next story might just help transport you somewhere a little cooler. Antarctica. It's considered one of the most famous and daring expeditions of the 20th century. And now newly released records have revealed how British explorers Ernest Shackleton and Robert Scott were blindsided by the frozen continent's bleak midwinter. Weather records, photos and journal notes paint a picture of the brutally hostile conditions the Discovery expedition faced back in 1901. Keith Moore is head of library at the Royal Society and joins me now. Good morning to you.
9: Good morning.
0: First of all, tell us a little about the Discovery expedition, its objectives and the cast of characters involved.
9: The National Antarctic Expedition was 1901 to 1904, and it's famous for Robert Falcon Scott, who was the commander of the expedition. But also it had characters such as Ernest Shackleton and Edward Wilson as part of the personnel. So it was really a who's who of the people who became part of the heroic age of Antarctic exploration.
0: And when we think of the

0: pioneering polar explorers. It's immediately the cold that springs to mind. But actually, it appears from your documents that the greater danger in some ways was the cloudiness and poor visibility that they weren't expecting either.
1: Well, that's right. I mean, the release of these papers is part of the Royal Society's meteorological archives. We're releasing material from 1706 to 1915. So there are lots of weather records there. And of course, when Scott and company went to Antarctica, what they wanted to do was to take scientific observations. And that they would be meteorological observations, magnetic observations. And of course, when they got there, a lot of what they wanted to do wasn't possible, partly because of the cloudiness, but partly because of the extreme weather conditions.
0: And what impact did this have then on their scientific observations, what they were trying to achieve in the first place?
1: The physicist of the expedition was a guy called Louis Bernacki, and he had been experienced. He's probably the only person on the expedition who had been experienced in taking scientific observations. He'd been to Antarctica before. But the instruments that we're using, the crew are very inexperienced in using, apart from Bernacki. And the conditions were such that quite often they couldn't actually get out to make observations. After the expedition was over, the meteorological results particularly were criticized. But you have to have some feelings for these poor guys. I mean, they were operating in high winds, freezing conditions, overcast skies. It's not really surprising that the science suffered a little bit.
0: Yeah, they returned to London with all that hard-won data, and the scientific establishment sort of ridiculed the quality of it, which is extraordinary to think now. And indeed, those blizzards in extreme conditions proved fatal too for members of the crew.
1: Well, Ernest Shackleton was invalided out of the expedition. They had a progress towards the poles. Scott, Wilson and Shackleton went on a sleigh ride in November 1902 to February 1903. They covered 1,500 kilometres in 93 days, but it really ruined Shackleton's health. The dogs suffered most of all, of course. Most of them died along the way. So it was really quite a significant move southward, but at the same time, really bad for the crew's health.
0: And I believe one of the sailors, George Vince, fell into the water to his death because of the poor visibility. Keith, where can people find out more about these extraordinary documents if that's piqued their interest?
1: We have a site called Science in the Making, a digitization site where you can look at Royal Society manuscripts. And if you just Google Royal Society Meteorological Archives, you'll get there.
0: Keith, we'll have to leave it there. My thanks to you. Fascinating stuff. Keith Moore, head of a library at the Royal Society, on those hostile conditions during Scott and Shackleton's discovery expedition. And we've had a text here from James in Northamptonshire who says, I went to Antarctica in February and March of this year and did part of the very difficult Shackleton walk in South Georgia. An amazing man, the boss. Right, 5:37 now. Keir Starmer resigned as Prime Minister yesterday morning, clearing the way for Andy Burnham to take the top job. But what led to Starmer's demise? Is Burnham offering anything fundamentally different? And with seven leaders in the past 10 years, have prime ministerial resignations become a new British disease? Today's The Story podcast looks at that in depth. Luke Jones has been speaking to the Sunday Times' associate editor, Josh Glancy.
2: The picture is really, really difficult. You know, the geopolitical international picture is really hard. He said he wants to be a domestic-focused prime minister. Well, he may struggle with that because you get into Downing Street and you have the national security team immediately saying, well, sir, you know, here's the situation, the Strait of Hormuz, and it's really, we're really worried and we need you to fly to Washington. And by the way, you need to like find a way to suck up to Donald Trump. And you know, here are these drone attacks that are happening and this kind of Russian grey warfare that's happening, and suddenly you're all caught up in this. So I would say that I'm sceptical that he can pull all that off. I hope he does, because, you know, the same way that I hoped Keir Starmer succeeded, because I think we really need a successful prime minister in this country. We've had a series of failures now, and we can't afford many more.
3: It is incredible that we haven't had a prime minister complete their full term since David Cameron, frit is he. Do you think that actually, if, okay, so say it's not the case that we're ungovernable, but it clearly has got harder, as you said, is just that the system of government not set up for success?
2: Well, it's certainly difficult. And I think when we assess Starmer's legacy, he will want us to think that actually he was operating in almost impossible circumstances at times. I think a lot of other people will feel that actually he just wasn't very good at making the best of those circumstances. For a prime minister to succeed now, they need to come into power with a theory of how they're going to take on the state, how they're going to govern, how they're going to really use what is the considerable power of the office to make the changes they want. I think, in a sense, Burnham does have a bit of that theory. You know, he has this sense of, well, I went to Manchester and from that position, I could sort of see all the things that were wrong about Westminster that I wasn't able to see when I was in it. And devolving power, I think, is really at the heart of that. The sense that the state is both too big and too centralised and too feeble at its job. Mm. So he does have a bit of a theory of the case, but he is also going to come up against a lot of the same obstacles and constraints as Keir Starmer, the primary one being money. You know, there just isn't that much money there, or any, and his avenues to raising more revenue are quite limited, and he's already ruled various things out. So how you square that circle is going to be as much of a challenge for him as it was for Starmer, which means that, in a way, the absolutely critical decision that we may find more about out in the coming days is who is his chancellor going to be? Because that's a huge political decision, but it's also really going to make or break in terms of how they approach this fiscal challenge. So I think a huge amount is riding on that.
0: That was the Sunday Times' Josh Glancy speaking with Luke Jones. 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
0: Joining me in the studio ahead of England's second group stage game is TalkSport's Emilia Boutrau. Good morning.
5: A very good morning, James.
0: Let's start with last night's action. A miss for Messi. Can you believe it?
5: I know, but I don't think that's the main headline from the game, quite frankly. He has broken the World Cup scoring record. Yeah, so he got his 17th World Cup goal just after that missed penalty, which means that he breaks the record set by Miroslav Klose as the top scorer in any World Cup, and then he then extended it to 18 goals just in stoppage time. So then they secured a nice clean sheet against Iran. It was Austria, yes, correct. And now they're now through to the knockout stages. But then we also had Haaland in action last night, and then we also had Mbappe for France. They were all in action, so all of those teams are through. So we'll do a quick rundown of the scores. So we had Argentina versus Austria, it was 2-0. France versus Iraq, it was 3-0 to France. And then we've also currently got Jordan versus Algeria, and that's currently sitting at 1-1.
0: Okay, great stuff. And tonight, Ghana, 9 p.m, Boston. How are England shaping up?
5: I think England is shaping up pretty good, actually. After the very convincing 4-2 win last week, particularly in that second half when England really ramped up the energy, the pace, their just creativity, I think there's a lot of faith going and a lot of hope going behind England going into this game. It should be a win for us. The biggest concern that was dominating a lot of the office and the reports this week was whether Declan Rice, who has been so instrumental and so key for Arsenal in his season in the Premier League, as well as for England, whether he's had a little bit of a niggle in his hamstring since around Christmas time, but he's admitted actually no, this is fine, it's been blown out of proportion, he's ready to go. So I think it should hopefully be a win for England.
0: Okay, well, England World Cup, anything could happen. Emilia, thank you very much.
5: Thank you.
0: That's TalkSport's Emilia Boutrau with all the excitement from the World Cup. And I should say, with the tournament now in full swing, do check out the new Match Centre on the Times app and website. website to make sure you don't miss a single goal. It's your ultimate World Cup companion, featuring a full match schedule, expert analysis, and all the latest news. 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Speaking of endurance and the Antarctica, as we have after the break, we return to the King of the North's march down to London, or Avanti West Coast Service to be more precise. Joe Rutter from the Institute for Government joins the show as we assess the wider impact on British politics. We'll ask what it all means for the markets too with economist Vicky Price. Don't go anywhere. 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
10: Squishmallow squad, get us underway.
11: Oh, strong header from Maui. Straight to Boyle on the wing. Here comes Gordon. It's a goal!
12: 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It's all inside this Happy Meal.
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0: 5:45, James Kitchen with you on the Early Breakfast Show. Hello there, great to have your company on this Tuesday morning. Well, there we are. After weeks and months of speculation, the Prime Minister has resigned. In an emotional speech outside Downing Street, Sir Keir Starmer paid tribute to his work changing Britain for the better.
14: The question my party is asking now is whether I am best placed to lead us into the next general election. I have heard the answer of my parliamentary party, and I accept that answer with good grace.
0: Within a matter of hours, Andy Burnham confirmed he would be putting himself forward as a replacement, promising progress and renewal. The King of the North was soon snaking his way down to London on a not unusually delayed Avanti West Coast train. If not quite a Game of Thrones-style arrival, the new MP for Makerfield was met by crowds of reporters and photographers at Euston ahead of his swearing-in at Parliament, another step towards securing the keys to number 10.
15: We now come to Andy Burnham, Member for Makerfield.
16: I swear by Almighty God that I will be faithful and bear true allegiance to His Majesty King Charles, his heirs and successors, according to law.
0: Well, I'm delighted to be joined by Jill Rutter, Senior Fellow at the Institute for Government. Good morning.
5: Good morning, James.
0: Set out the process for the coming weeks then, because constitutionally, nothing has changed, and yet the centre of power has shifted from number 10 to the MP for Makerfield's office.
5: It looks that way. So the Keir Starmer is still Prime Minister. He's resigned as Labour leader, not yet as Prime Minister. So we have a vacancy for Labour leader. Keir Starmer set out what he thought would be the timetable for this happening. It all kicks off on the 9th of July when nominations open. So only Labour MPs can be nominated. You have to have 81 MPs backing you and the support of either five constituency parties or five affiliates. Nominations close on the 16th of July. So what we look for in that period is we know Andy Burnham's running. We know Wes Streeting isn't running. Is anyone else going to throw their hat in the ring for the sake of a contest? I think the BBC is reporting that maybe Darren Jones, maybe Al Khans might
0: The Times too reporting Darren Jones, Chief Secretary to the Prime Minister, might throw his hat into the ring just to force a contest in the first place, not expecting to win it.
5: Oh, that's interesting. I hadn't seen that on the Times this morning. So anyway, so we may or may not have a contest. If we don't have a contest, then it looks as though Keir Starmer would probably step down in the week of the 16th of July sometime, organise a handover, and we would have a new Prime Minister then. Keir Starmer would have served just over 2 years. If we do have a contest, then we have a contest that Keir Starmer indicated should run until around the end of August, so the new Prime Minister will be able to take it over in early September when Parliament comes back from its summer recess. And then would be well in place. Well in place, we'll have done a few weeks by the time of the Labour Party conference at the end of September.
0: And Jill, how disruptive is this period for the civil service and the machinery of government? Because we're hearing this morning that, key decisions like that long-delayed defence investment plan are now being deferred further.
5: Yes, well, you'd say there are some very big decisions about how to fund the defence investment plan. Should that be for a Prime Minister whose shelf life is at best, you know, a couple of months? Should it be for him to make those decisions with his Chancellor, who also, you know, looks as though she probably won't be in the job in the autumn? We don't know that, obviously, but that's what most of the briefing suggests. Or should it be for the new team? Because these are quite long-term commitments that should be being made. Or would the new Prime Minister want to come in, have a look at the defence investment plan? We don't know Andy Burnham's views on it, but we do know Al Khan's has been very sceptical, not just of the sort of funding, but also of the content of the defence investment plan. So you wouldn't want to make those decisions. We've already seen, I think, that the EU summit is off, was announced last week for the 22nd of July, but now is not going to happen, as far as we can see. So that will probably take place in the autumn. So does that speed up the negotiations? So entering the final straight over those sort of issues announced last year, or does it slow things down? There'll be other departments that were doing things that they were doing because Keir Starmer, the current incumbent, really, really thought they were absolute priorities. Do you press go very fast to try and get them under the wire by the time Keir Starmer leaves? Or do you actually decide, well, maybe this won't be an Andy Burnham slash AN other sort of thing, and not throw everything at it to make very quick decisions? There are stories that Antonio Romeo, the cabinet secretary, has already warned the civil service that they should be hesitant about things which have very long-term implications, that maybe those should be better for a new prime minister to make rather than one who clearly is in his final weeks.
0: Seven prime ministers in a decade, though. Have we inadvertently become the new Italy? And how damaging is the turnover to the country in the long term?
5: Well, the turnover is quite damaging. It means that no prime minister is in place really long enough to see through a sort of stable agenda. But if you like, it's more of a more symptomatic of a lot of the shortcomings of those prime ministers or their inability to cope with the issues they face. I mean, you can put down every prime minister has gone for a slightly different reason. So David Cameron went because he lost the referendum. No, we're about to celebrate the 10th anniversary today of the referendum, tomorrow of David Cameron going, and if you like, lighting the blue touch paper under this prime ministerial merry-go-round. Then Theresa May couldn't retain the support of her party for the sort of Brexit deal that she thought we needed, so she had to go. Boris Johnson went, I think, you know, we might have expected him to serve longer. He got a big majority, won an election, but he went over personal failings, both over Partygate, but even more so over misjudging his MPs over the Owen Paterson and Chris Pincher scandals and forcing them out to defend the indefensible. Liz Truss blew herself up with her mini budget. Rishi Sunak lost in a general election. That's probably how we expect prime ministers to go, but actually increasing numbers of them don't.
17: And Keir Starmer has gone, you know, fill in the gaps. Lots of people are writing, why has Keir Starmer gone? It's not quite so obvious as for why the others, but he's gone because Labour MPs don't think he's going to win the next election.
0: Jill, if I may jump in, the Immigration Minister, Mike Tapp, made an interesting intervention on that constant churn of Prime Ministers. He's called for a change in the law to force new leaders to call an election. Would that be sensible, do you think?
17: Well, that would mean if the government was failing really badly and you had a Prime Minister who you thought was definitely not up for it, or up to it as an MP, you would basically be faced with a choice. Do we struggle on for another 2 or 3 years with this leader who we think is taking us nowhere and face defeat in 2 to 3 years time? Or do I face almost immediate defeat now? I mean, how quickly does Mike Tapp want it? I think what Mike Tapp is forgetting is that we are a parliamentary democracy, not a presidential system. Last week, I was explaining to the Washington Post, who said, isn't it ridiculous that 80,000 people in Makerfield get to decide who is the prime minister? You say, well, only sort of that number of people in Holborn and St Pancras voted for Keir Starmer. The rest of the country either votes for the Labour Party or doesn't vote for the Labour Party. It doesn't work like that. And that's our rule, is that essentially, you know, Prime Minister emerges from the ranks of those MPs and has to command the confidence of the House. So I think actually that would be, might think that would act as a deterrent. I think, you know, even more elections, or actually do people think, let Andy Burnham have a go, or another, I should keep on saying, have a go at governing and see if actually they can do what the government, when it was elected on a Labour Party manifesto, not just a Keir Starmer manifesto, wanted to do 2 years ago, which was bring around change. So do we really want constant elections? I think government falling and constant elections might be even worse than constantly falling and revolving prime ministers.
0: Yes, in the words of, was it Brenda in Bristol, not another one? Jill, good to hear from you. Many thanks for your time this morning. I really appreciate it. That's Jill Rutter, Senior Fellow at the Institute for Government, sharing her analysis of this extraordinary moment in British politics. Well, let's find out what this all means for the markets. And joining us to dissect the financial implications of Starmer's resignation is the economist Vicky Price. Good morning.
18: Good morning.
0: Businesses then braced for another period of uncertainty, with leaders calling for stability and warning against further tax rises. But financial markets largely shrugging off the news of Starmer's departure.
18: Yes, for the moment. And it's interesting, though, listening to Jill Rutter, we were colleagues in government. In fact, we're going to be seeing is a bit of uncertainty as to whether there's going to be a coronation, so we just move straight to Andy Burnham, or whether there's going to be a contest of the type that you've just been discussing, possibly just to have a contest, just for the fun of it, if you like. But that, of course, would delay the whole process, and there will be even more uncertainty as to, you know, what type of policy perhaps we're going to have in the future. It may actually force a little bit of detail to come out of Andy Burnham if there is a contest, but it is going to mean that quite a lot of crucial things that need to happen, like the EU-UK reset meeting that was meant to happen, now it's been suspended, they will be delayed even further. So I think businesses won't like that, the markets won't like that if they don't know what's going to happen next. So we are going to see a bit of volatility probably, but I think markets will just wait and see once more perhaps, you know, details come through. So we're in a situation where we'd like some more certainty, businesses would like that, we're not going to get it for a bit. What will that mean for the longer term? I think that's the real worry. If you remember last year, we had concerns about the budget coming up after the first budget, which was also pretty negative for businesses. What happened is that economy recovered in the first half or early in the year, and then there was a slowdown and then basically stagnation. And the worry is that we may be in the same position now until there is a budget, but until we know who the chancellor might be, until we know what type of policies might be implemented, what, in fact, Andy Burnham, if it is Andy Burnham, will want to tackle first, the huge welfare budget, which is obviously going to come under some sort of attack, with perhaps more support this time from the Labour Party in Parliament. So, yeah, we are in a position, in a period of uncertainty.
0: And Vicky, if you could, in 30 seconds, I just want to touch on this new report that came out overnight, warning the northeast of Scotland could lose 18,000 energy jobs over the next decade unless there's more investment into oil and gas renewables, which is interesting off the back of that Conservative win in Aberdeen South last week.
18: Absolutely. I think that confirms the worries that everyone has. And you've seen what the result was there. Of course, Conservatives winning, saying that we need to do more in terms of North Sea oil and gas and approve the fields that are still outstanding, waiting to be agreed. There was an optimistic assumption that loads of workers with very high skills were going to be deployed on the transition, offshore wind, installing turbines and all that. And indeed, there is a lot of work going on there. But what you find is that there is already a drift, sort of workers losing those jobs, which are very highly paid jobs. And it was also a very high productivity sector. So the question is how you can have both North Sea oil and gas doing and contributing to the economy.
0: Thank you very much indeed. Sorry, I have to jump in there, but really good to hear from you this morning. The Economist Vicky Price with your business news. Kate and Stig have joined me in the studio ahead of Times Radio Breakfast. Good morning to both of you.
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5: Good morning.
0: Gosh, what an extraordinary day yesterday. I think my personal highlight was the helicopter over a London black cab. Has that ever been seen before?
19: What are we doing with this? I know TV's channels have got, they've got to fill the air with something, but I made a joke about, do we need an Andy Burnham drone? And they basically did that, didn't they? They followed him all the way down.
5: You should be running a TV channel.
19: It's such a waste of money. If I ran a TV channel, I'd be like, how much did this cost us? Did it add anything to the greater good? No?
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20: Good morning, it's 6 o'clock. This is Stig Abel and Kate McCann with Times Radio Breakfast.
19: Headlines this morning, Andy Burnham will tell the nation he wants to grow the economy. That's a good idea. But we'll stick to the existing rules on taxation and spending, and a revolutionary drug to treat type 1 diabetes has been approved for use by the NHS.
20: Ahead, there will be a new Prime Minister, so are we happy now? We'll ask a pollster. Plus, as the temperature rises, is it time for air conditioning to be standard in homes, offices, and schools?
19: It's Tuesday, the 23rd of June.
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20: First, let's get the news with Andy Hayes.
22: Thank you, Kate. Good morning. Andy Burnham will use a speech next week to pledge to grow the economy and commit to Labour's fiscal rules. The former mayor of Greater Manchester is expected to become Britain's seventh Prime Minister in a decade after Sir Keir Starmer decided to step down. Potential candidates have until the 16th of July to secure nominations. Cabinet Minister Darren Jones is considering standing for the Labour leadership, but appears unlikely to attract enough support from his fellow MPs. Labour MP Peter Prinsley has told Times Radio, no one knows what Andy Burnham will do if he gets into number 10.
23: We don't have a very clear idea exactly what his ideas are. You know, we've got a sort of idea of where he philosophically is within the Labour Party, but, you know, what his policy ideas are remains to be described, which was one of the reasons why some people felt that, you know, having a contest between, you know, a number of possible candidates would be a chance for potential candidates to explain what their plans were.
22: Donald Trump has commented on Sir Keir Starmer's resignation.
24: He's a very nice man. I mean, sort of a friend of mine. I mean, he was not good to us with NATO, Pete, right? He said, we can't use the island to land. That was the first. For a couple of weeks, he said, well, but ultimately I gave it to you. Now, that was a bad move. That hurt him badly. But I mean, I wish him well, but he's got two problems, energy and immigration and crime.
22: A drug for type 1 diabetes described as revolutionary has been approved on the NHS. Teplizumab, which is given via a drip, trains the immune system to stop attacking cells in the pancreas, which produce insulin. About 1,100 people are expected to be eligible in the first year. Around 400,000 people in the UK have type 1 diabetes. Dr. Lucy Chambers from Diabetes UK says it's a huge development.
25: This is the first medication that actually deals with the underlying cause of type 1 diabetes, which is the immune system attack on the pancreas. So we see this hopefully as the first of many immunotherapies that will be available for type 1 diabetes.
22: The United States has waived sanctions on Iran for 60 days after peace talks got underway in Switzerland. Oil tankers have been making their way through the Strait of Hormuz. US Vice President J.D. Vance says Iran has agreed to allow nuclear inspectors to return, but Tehran says it's not yet discussed nuclear issues. And the Metropolitan Police is to use facial recognition in London's West End. Static cameras are linked to a watch list containing photos of wanted suspects. A pilot programme in Croydon in South London has led to the arrest of more than 170 people this year. Suspected rapists, domestic abusers and prolific shoplifters have been detained. In April, privacy campaigners lost a High Court challenge against the Met's use of the technology. For a roundup of the news on demand, subscribe to the Times Radio News Briefing on any podcast platform.
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20: Good morning. This is Stig Abel and Kate McCann with Times Radio Breakfast. It's 4 minutes past six. This morning, the Prime Minister wakes up in Downing Street, but not in power. And the man we all expect will soon be replacing him wakes up as a new MP. Without a parliamentary office and having spent years away from Westminster, probably trying to hastily relearn the shortcuts around the corridors of power. He's going to need them too. He enters politics at a time of huge turbulence with red lights flashing on the dashboard. From the Defence Investment Plan and the UK's relationship with the EU to the budget just a few months away, Andy Burnham will have to learn the ropes fast. That is, if he gets the top job, because there are rumours that Darren Jones could mount his own challenge. But does he have the numbers? We'll get into all of that this morning on the programme with our political experts and also with Kemi Badenoch, the Conservative leader, who joins us live at 8.15 this morning. Plus, Reform UK's Richard Tice will be with us after 7 o'clock and Nick Thomas-Simmons for the government.
1: Darren Jones isn't a serious candidate, is he?
20: No, I don't think so. Although the argument he appears to be making is he's worried about Ed Miliband being Chancellor, and he's not the only one. There are lots of people in the party who think that that would be a bad move.
1: So do you think Burnham... Because Burnham, clearly there's definitely been some move towards him originally, but then it felt like there was a slight rowing back from it. The Times has three candidates, isn't it? Siobhan Mahmood, Wes Streeting and Ed Miliband. And clearly, Miliband has been working alongside Burnham to help create the situation where Burnham could re-enter Westminster politics. I mean, the story was it was Miliband agitating to Starmer, you've got to leave, you've got to leave, which presumably was with one eye on Burnham coming in. So they've obviously got some sort of relationship, deal working.
20: They definitely have a relationship. And there are lots of people who say that Ed Miliband is a real deep thinker. And he has, you know, some good ideas about the direction of the Labour Party and a good connection to the sort of left wing of the party that any leader is going to need. But I think the big problem with Ed Miliband is the net zero agenda. And the reality is that any new Prime Minister needs some freedom to make economic choices. Yeah. And the net zero agenda really is pulling everything in one direction.
1: And Burnham's a bit open North Sea oil, isn't he?
20: Well, he has said he would do, yeah.
1: So Miliband can't be a Chancellor in an administration that does that, can well, you wouldn't have thought?
20: No, and I think just more generally people feel that having Ed Miliband as Chancellor is not the direction the Labour Party necessarily should be going in. And right. I think that's what Darren Jones seems to be upset about.
1: You'd also have two failed leaders as well at the top of government, with Burnham, yes. You know, didn't win a couple of leadership elections, Ellen Miliband lost the general election. Mm. That's not necessarily the greatest look. Anyway, we're going to get into all of this. What does it mean for the country? Elsewhere, you'll have noticed, and look, if you're listening in Scotland, we love you, we value you, we are aware that some of the moaning about the heat is very England and Wales-centric. But I would also say it is also going to be very, very hot in England and Wales, and we cannot ignore that. It's going to be the hottest day ever in June today until tomorrow, and then tomorrow until Thursday. So it's pretty, pretty bad.
20: There's a big thunderstorm if you're up now.
1: And up 2 hours ago as well, yeah. People may have been woken up. So if you are in Scotland and you want to send us pictures of cool scenes and Lafford as well, and in Northern Ireland, please do that. But also understand there's probably something of a story about heat in the rest of the country. Schools are likely to close. But should they? Lots of children live in homes without much space, many without a garden, and almost all without air conditioning. Is it right to send them home when the temperature rises? Didn't we learn from COVID that actually the worst thing you can do when there's a problem is send kids back home? We'll speak to the education boss, the union boss this morning. Plus, we'll talk about air conditioning. Is it worth investing? And will you be judged if you do? Is there anything more British than judging someone for making themselves more comfortable?
20: Do you say that from a position of compromise?
1: All right, I'm going to be honest here, because I don't often talk about this for this reason. I have air conditioning in my bedroom. And so and my children do as well. And so you can laugh and you can, but why wouldn't you? If you can afford it and you can fit it into the structure of your house, it's a very British thing that people go, you've got air conditioning, like somehow you're effete, you're morally weak. Why is that?
20: I don't know. We're going to explore it today because it really is a thing. People do judge you if you have air conditioning. So we'll wonder why today.
1: Yeah, if you want to judge someone, if you want to personalise the person you're judging, judge me. Anyway, plus England play again tonight. You'll probably be up because of the heat anyway, so you might as well tune in. But what chance do we have of getting through to the next stage? I would suggest an almost 100% guarantee.
20: We will speak to William Hague and Kezia Dugdale at 9 o'clock this morning. They make up our leaders panel, of course. Plus, we will discuss what happens to the political advisers who are about to lose their jobs, and we'll find out who's up and who's down in the cabinet and who may have been promised what job if Andy Burnham does become prime minister.
1: Well, as I've got to say, it's 8 degrees and pouring with rain in Norway. I'm going to Iceland on holiday this summer, and all I want is 8 degrees and pouring with rain. You can WhatsApp us on 0333 003 2353. You can text us on 8722. Starting with the word Times, or email our producer. She's back. It's Emma on studio@times.radio.
20: It is 6:09. So Sir Keir Starmer is out, and barring a last-minute challenge, we'll talk about that more throughout the programme, Andy Burnham is likely to become the Prime Minister, perhaps within just a few weeks. Will that be a popular change? Kieran Pedley is the Director of Politics at Ipsos UK and joins us now. Good morning.
2: Good morning, Kate.
20: So what do voters want to see now? Do they want a general election? Are they fed up of being asked the same question over and over again? What's the feeling out there?
2: So I think the best way to characterise the mood of the nation at the moment is that they're very impatient for change. Our polling shows that trust in politics is at an all-time low, going back 40 years or so. And so there is a real impatience for change amongst the public, particularly on areas such as the cost of living, the economy and public services. And so they haven't felt that they've got that from Keir Starmer and the Labour Party in the 2 years or so that they've been in office. So really what they're hoping for is that whoever it is comes next is able to deliver that.
20: And would people welcome a general election? Because we've had a number of people over the last couple of days talking to us about, you know, yes, lots of people want to see it, but other people absolutely don't. Is there any polling on that?
2: Yeah, I think the picture is mixed, and I suspect what you're probably going to find once there is a new Prime Minister in place, and we should assume it's Andy Burnham, of course, is that there'll probably be a growing call for a general election amongst those that don't support the Labour Party. I mean, to be honest, when you poll about general elections, Kate, you do tend to get opposition party supporters tend to want one because they want the current lot out. So I suspect it's going to be a bit of a mixed picture. Whether it's a good idea or not from the Labour Party's perspective is obviously another question.
20: And in terms of Andy Burnham, if he is the next Prime Minister, I mean, lots of people have said that Makerfield was quite a special circumstance. It's not necessarily a very good way to judge how popular he would be in the wider country. What do we know about how people feel about Andy Burnham and whether they're willing to give him the time? Because, you know, he's not been in the cabinet, he's not been in Westminster. He is going to need a bit of time to get to grips with what happens now. Kieran, do we still have you? One question too many, I think.
1: I think there might be. I mean, we've lost all televisions in
20: we
1: this.
20: We have actually. Do you think that's
1: studio.
20: What it is?
1: I think that there was a very, certainly where we are in London, there was a very, very violent thunderstorm for about 2 hours from about four o'clock this morning.
20: I think Kieran's back with us now. Kieran, I don't know how much of that question you heard, but it was essentially how much patience do voters have for Andy Burnham?
2: Yeah, sure. I mean, I think that with Andy Burnham, the first thing you can say about, you know, his popularity in the country is that we've just had a by-election where he's won by 20 points with a higher turnout in Makerfield. His favourability ratings have tended to be net positive, although they have dipped slightly more recently. He's seen as more likeable and in touch than both Keir Starmer and Nigel Farage. So it's reasonable to suggest that he might have some goodwill from the public in the immediate term. But this is, again, I say, a public that's impatient for change and wants to see progress on the things that they care about, such as immigration, the cost of living and the economy. So they'll be looking for him to make a good early impression in a way that Keir Starmer was unable to do so. If he's able to do that, then you might see some goodwill for him in the longer term. But if he's not, in this environment where trust in politics is so low, the public mood could turn against him quite quickly.
20: And you mentioned Nigel Farage there, obviously Reform UK leader. We'll be joined on the programme later on by Richard Tice, deputy leader of Reform UK, and also by Kemi Badenoch, who is the Conservative leader. For those two parties now, I mean, how do they work out where they go from here? What does the picture look like for them?
2: Well, as it stands, Reform UK are still ahead in the opinion polls, and so we'll have to see what happens once Andy Burnham is in office. I mean, it's not hard to imagine a world where that narrows significantly, particularly around the time of party conference season. I'm getting sort of flashbacks to 2007 and Gordon Brown, and whether there might be a poll boost that leads to speculation about a snap election. So that's something to look forward to. But I think ultimately Reform UK's support tends to be quite closely correlated with the issue of immigration and asylum being top of the agenda. So I think as long as that is up there on top of the agenda, Reform UK are going to remain popular. But I suppose that it might put Reform UK under a certain degree of pressure that they haven't been under so far. With the Conservatives, they have had an obviously very successful by-election in Aberdeen South. But I mean, there is this juxtaposition of Kemi Badenoch's personal poll ratings being very strong. In fact, our most recent Ipsos political poll shows her with the strongest favourability ratings of all the politicians on our list. But the Conservative Party brand is still reasonably toxic. I mean, they have had some localised success in the local elections and in Scotland, as I've just mentioned. But as a general rule, they've really struggled to turn that party brand around from 2024. So look, I think all eyes are on Andy Burnham, what cabinet he picks and the immediate policy agenda. But I think certainly what he'll want to try and do is to settle quicker and more effectively than Keir Starmer's government, which was, you became unpopular really quickly over things like winter fuel and the mood music around the economy being very, very negative. I imagine Andy Burnham will want to produce something that feels a bit more positive and warm and introduces some policies that appeal to that left-wing voter coalition that he hopes will deliver him another term in office.
20: Kieran, thank you very much. Great to have you with us. That is Kieran Pedley, their Director of Politics at Ipsos UK.
1: We were talking about Ed Miliband as Chancellor, and Alistair's asked the question. My wife asked the same question to me yesterday. I think it's interesting. Do you not need to have some financial, economic or accounting know-how to be Chancellor? And it's actually quite rare. I mean, the reason why there's such a row about Rachel Reeves about what her job was and, you know, whether she's an economist and what she did for the Bank of England, part of it was because whether she misled people about the extent of it. But it was actually quite a rare thing to have someone with pure economic training, wasn't there? Because you can become Chancellor just by being interested in politics. And probably you've done PPE. Many politicians have done PPE at Oxford and the E is economics. So some of them will have had some experience. But you can have chancellors with no economic background whatsoever, can't you?
20: Well, I think the standard is that you would have some experience of economics or business. But there will be lots of people listening to this who work in small, medium-sized, maybe even big business, who will say what we really need to see is somebody who understands the economy as it is right now and understands business. And I think the thing that's been levelled at Labour so far in government is that they've talked a good game on growth and the economy, but some of the policies that they've enacted, business leaders say, have actually done the opposite. They've made it really difficult for particularly small and medium-sized businesses to grow. And we'll hear from Dominic O'Connell shortly. He's going to come in and talk to us, our business correspondent, about some of the challenges that Andy Burnham will now face in terms of that economic credibility and how he might have to regain that. And I think the really fascinating tension here is he's talking about operating within the fiscal rules and the manifesto constraints, but also about doing things completely differently. And we already know the party does not like the idea of welfare reform. So is he saying he's going to take the party and the country on those difficult things and make the argument for difficult things, in which case great but very hard to do, or is he actually going to be pretty hamstrung in terms of what he can do in office?
1: And more than one person, we had Jim O'Neill yesterday saying, oh, don't worry, he'll be able to convince Labour backbenchers to cut welfare. Well, will he?
20: Well, he might. I mean, he might at least try to make the argument. That's where Rachel Reeves and Keir Starmer went wrong. Yeah. But they didn't make the argument. No. They just announced a policy and a budget with no real kind of argument beforehand. And then all the MPs went off into recess and ended up getting beaten up by their constituents who didn't understand the policy, and the MPs felt they weren't given any guidance. And that's really where the fracture happened.
1: But that was winter fuel, not the 5 billion.
20: But winter fuel was the start of for lots of them.
1: Do you know your thoughts on this, actually, as we start to imagine what the new Britain is going to look like? 0333 0003 2353. And why are people so snooty about air conditioning? Michael says, I'm with Stig. I've recently bought 4 mobile air conditioning units so that my wife, children and I can sleep more comfortably. They're unattractive but effective. People are judgmental, more so than I imagined. I don't understand why. Why suffer if you don't have to? There's nothing noble about wearing a hair shirt. It's interesting. People are morally outraged by air conditioning. Is that not just crazy? You say that in America and they look at you like you were mad. 0333 0003 2353. Let's look at what else is going on in the Times and elsewhere this morning, as well as all the political coverage. The Times reports a revolutionary drug for type 1 diabetes has been approved on the NHS. It could reduce the need for insulin injections. Given by a drip, teplizumab can delay the onset of the disease by 3 years and is suitable for adults and children in its early stage. About 400,000 people in the UK have type 1 diabetes. The drug trains the immune system to stop attacking insulin-producing cells in the pancreas. The health watchdog NICE approved the drug, and about 1,100 people are expected to be eligible in the first year, with hundreds of new cases a year eligible after that.
20: Elsewhere, Iran says it has made no new commitments on nuclear inspections. That contradicts the American Vice President J.D. Vance. Following negotiations in Switzerland, Vance said discussions with the International Atomic Energy Agency could be happening, quote, as soon as today. But Iran's foreign ministry said that any engagement with UN inspectors would take place under existing procedures. The US has now temporarily waived sanctions, allowing Iran to sell oil in US dollars for the first time in decades. And that's very controversial with some Republicans in America.
1: It is indeed. The difference between what people say about these talks and what actually happened in these talks, I imagine, is very, very large indeed. The former chief executive of the SNP, Peter Murrell, will be sentenced today after he admitted to the embezzling of more than £400,000 from his party. The estranged husband of former First Minister Nicola Sturgeon used the funds to buy goods ranging from cars and a motorhome to kitchenware and toiletries. Sturgeon has denied any knowledge of his wrongdoing.
20: On CNN, law enforcement sources say a ransom note sent in February claimed the mother of TV presenter Nancy Guthrie has died. 84-year-old Savannah was abducted at the end of January. The note was one of two sent in the days after her kidnapping. The first demanded millions in Bitcoin for her release, but the second stated that she had died. The note from the possible kidnappers says they did not mean for her to die and included an apology to the family. The Pima County Sheriff's Department declined to comment on the contents of the notes, but said the investigation remains active and ongoing.
1: In The Guardian, HR consultant wins English court case using AI lawyer in apparent legal first. An artificial intelligence law firm has won a case in an English court in what's believed to be the first time a trial has been won using an AI lawyer. Tamiris Kamal Takida paid the law firm Garfield AI about £400 to send a legal letter and issue court proceedings over an unpaid debt. The co-founder of Garfield, Philip Young, says many small businesses have had to write off debts because the cost of litigation outweighed the money they could hope to win. The AI conducted all the legal work before the trial, preparing witness statements and a bundle of documents, with the firm then hiring a human barrister to advocate for the client in court. I once had a spoke to a driver, and he was at a massive wrangle with a water company because he'd been flooded. And he basically got his AI assistant to do all of the paperwork and won his case.
20: Amazing.
1: And I think actually that level of sort of small claims stuff, AI can do really well because they know it's form filling in, basically. Yeah. It's continual protracted form filling in, and AI is really, really good at that.
20: Can I ask you this finally? Rachel Johnson's written in the Times today about her shock because somebody offered her a seat on the tube. And now I know some people are going to be up in arms about this. She's 65 years old, and she says she was shocked that she now looks old enough for people to offer her a sit down. Do you offer people a seat on the tube?
1: Pregnant ladies, yes, definitely.
20: Yeah,
1: I understand.
20: You almost got yourself women, there, didn't you?
1: I was just saying, people. Don't, calm down, everyone, calm down. I know they can all women, pregnant women, do that. Anyone who's infirm, like with a stick or something like that, I would do. An older woman, I would.
20: But would you feel it was risky?
1: It's risky. I feel that as a man, I can just stand. So I'd let kids sit.
20: Do you let kids sit?
1: Yeah.
20: Okay, because I offered a seat to an older gentleman the other day. In fact, I've done it quite a lot. But one older gentleman looked deeply offended. The other one was deeply grateful.
1: Yeah.
20: But there is a real controversy on the old mum's net about offering seats for kids on the tube.
1: Why shouldn't you?
20: Well, some people say if you bring your kids on the tube at rush hour, that's on you, and I'm not getting up for your children.
1: Well, it is, but
20: and other people say, well, they're children, they should be allowed to sit down.
1: Hot tubes are horrible. Tubes are such horrible places. They're so noisy. I think offer it to someone. There's almost part of me that just offers it to someone because I want to be kind. So just why should I take? There's only one seat. Why should I take it up when you can take it up?
20: Let us know what you think this morning. Do you offer? Have you been offered? Do you get offended by being offered? 0333 003 2353 is the number, and you can let us know your thoughts on air conditioning. Lots of you are. Think Dave says, think air conditioning is viewed like log burners and patio heaters. Pleasant to have, but a luxury and environmentally dodgy.
1: I've got a log burner as well.
20: Oh, dearie me.
1: I'm not getting rid of that. I really like it. It's so nice looking at a little fire burning.
20: It is 6:23. Younger generations may be aging more quickly than previous generations. We'll find out why next. This is Times Radio Breakfast with Stig Abel and Kate McCann in association with Nationwide, a good way to bank.
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21: Kate McCann and Stig Abel on Times Radio Breakfast with Nationwide. 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
1: 6:24, why are people getting cancer younger? A new study has found that younger people may be actually aging faster. A study of blood samples show that biological changes linked to cancer are happening earlier in life. Let's talk to Dr. Anisha Patel, who's a GP and herself an early onset cancer survivor. Anisha, morning to you.
9: Good morning.
1: So what do we know about, do you buy the premise of this, that we're aging faster, younger, and that could have a link to cancer? Does that sound plausible to you?
9: So I'm actually the lead patient advocate for this study, which looked at 160,000 people from the UK and the US. And biological aging is not the number of candles or how old we are. It's how our cells are performing inside. So the wear and tear of cells, which are affected by inflammation, can show a weakened immune system, and how the cells are working at that cellular molecular level. And what it's saying is that they looked at different generations and they found in more recent generations that their cells or their biological aging is faster. And that may be associated with cancers such as lung cancer, womb cancer and bowel cancer, because they're seeing potentially these in higher rates in these individuals. Now, they're not saying, though, that biological aging causes cancer, because the study needs studies around the world. It was only done in two countries. It needs bigger studies. And this was just an observational study. But what it is giving us, which is really exciting, is clues, because we've got this global problem of cancer affecting people under 50. And we know that there's a 24% increase between the years of 1995 and 2019. So we have to do something. It's a public health issue.
1: And so, and this might be diet. Is that one of the arguments that, you know, we've seen this uptick in bowel cancer for younger people? And there's an argument that's often advanced that maybe there's something in a change in diet in that 30-year period that could be responsible for it.
9: So, yeah, we've got our genes, but we have things called epigenetics, and these are things that can affect how our genes behave. So that's lifestyle, smoking, alcohol, diet, low fibre, processed meat, not being active, not staying a healthy weight. But there's also the environment as well. And we think, and Team Prospect are working on this, it's a study funded by the Cancer Grand Challenges, which is the global initiative to try and work out these tricky problems. But we are looking at why there's this global increase, and we think it's multifactorial, so it's not going to be just one thing. We do know that 96% of the population aren't eating enough fibre, and we do know half of bowel cancer cases are preventable. So I think we need to be making sure that people know they're normal, making sure that they know cancer doesn't discriminate. I was 39 when I got bowel cancer, and you know, people say, oh, but you were fit and you were well. We're still looking at the whys.
1: Yeah, but then the answer is likely to be more than one answer.
9: Absolutely,
1: as well.
9: Absolutely, yes.
1: Anisha, it's good to know that this is being looked at and it feels like progress is being made. Thanks so much for joining us.
9: Thank you.
1: That's Dr. Anisha Patel there at GP.
20: The time now is 6:27. We've been talking about air conditioning this morning because it is really, really hot today in a lot of the country. There are big amber blobs on the Met Office weather warnings map covering large areas of England and Wales. And those blobs have turned red today for the forecast for tomorrow and Thursday. Red warnings mean it's very likely that it will be a risk to life and you need to take action. Some areas will be cooler, but Joe Wheeler, meteorologist and founder of Square Raindrop, is here to talk to us about it. Good morning.
4: Good morning to you. I love that idea. Blobs of amber.
20: Yes.
4: Blobs
20: well,
4: of orange.
20: You know what? I think we're all going to feel like blobs of amber and red by the end of today, because we're going to have melted, at least in London, and I'm sure in other parts of the country too. How bad is it going to get, and what's the worst part of the day?
4: Oh, I'm not sure there is a good one, to be perfectly honest. Mm. This is an interesting spell of weather for a number of reasons. Obviously, we've got these headline figures, the temperatures, which look absolutely horrendous. For today, there's a good chance that somewhere is going to see around 37 degrees Celsius. Going down the week, by the time we get to Thursday, we could be seeing 39. Friday, Saturday and Sunday, things drop off, but only to around 30 degrees Celsius. So that, you know, they're all extremely high values. There is currently

0: 85% humidity. So it was hot, yes, but it was a fairly comfortable hot. This week we're seeing humidity in excess of 20 or 25%.
1: Wow.
0: So it's that combination which isn't good. And in addition to that, we've got tropical nights. So looking at the temperature this morning, virtually everywhere from Liverpool across to Hull and southwards had temperatures in the mid-teens. Parts of the south had temperatures over 20 degrees Celsius. And it's that 20 degrees Celsius, you know, around that mark, plus the humidity, and then the daytime highs that is causing the problem, because there's simply no respite.
1: Yeah. Jo, what should people do? I mean, people will have their own recommendations for staying cool at night, but is it recommended in the next couple of days that people don't use public transport? I thought they live their lives differently. What is the suggestion?
0: Well, public transport was an interesting one. I took the train down to London yesterday. On the way there, I was sweltering. On the way back, I was shivering. The air conditioning was working. I wouldn't fancy the tube much at the moment, to be perfectly honest. I think the simple answer is it gets oppressive really, really quickly. You know, you may feel it as soon as you walk out of the door. It may take a while to kick in. But no, if you don't have to go on public transport, don't do that. I've currently got all the curtains shut. If you can open the windows and shut the curtains, keep your house as cool as possible, because it's that thing about not being able to get cool at night. So unless your house is cool already, once the heat gets in, that's it. It's there and it's going to stay there. Obviously, I spent 10 years living abroad, so I learned a lot of these tricks then, and that is one of the best ones. And just don't overexert yourself. Make sure that you've got water with you. If you're going in the car, be prepared for the fact that you may get delayed somewhere, and therefore, you know, have extra water with you, even if it's starting to go tepid and warm. That's better than nothing.
1: Jo, thanks so much. Great to have you with us.
0: Pleasure.
1: That is Jo Wheeler, meteorologist and founder of Square Raindrop.
2: And she mentioned learning the lessons of abroad, and I think one of the things we're going to have to do is start thinking about Britain being a bit like countries abroad. So we thought we'd ask someone, actually. In Phoenix, Arizona, in the US, they're quite used to this heat. This is nothing to them. Zach Buchanan is a news editor of the Phoenix New Times, and he sent us this note.
3: I just stepped onto my back patio where it's 105 degrees at about 1 o'clock in the afternoon. It'll probably get a little hotter. And I have to say, it was downright pleasant. It's hard for people outside of Arizona to understand, but it really is a dry heat. It makes a big difference. We don't have high humidity. 105 feels very pleasant. At night, when it's about 99 degrees, it feels like a paradise.
2: Dry heat, we've got humidity, and they've all got air conditioning in all of this. So maybe that's the lesson for us. We're going to take your tips on standing up for people on public transport in a moment as well, because there's quite a range of views on this. Thank you to Rachel Johnson for getting us going on that. 0333 0033 2353. We've got the Cabinet Office Minister, Nick Thomas Simmons. He's normally quite Pollyanna-ish about the state of politics. What does he make of the advent of Burnham? Before that, we've got your daily briefing on today's politics, business and sport. After the headlines at 6:32 with Andy Hayes.
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5: Thank you, Sid. Good morning. Andy Burnham will use a speech next week to pledge to grow the economy and commit to Labour's fiscal rules. The new MP for Makerfield is expected to become Britain's seventh Prime Minister in a decade after Sir Keir Starmer decided to step down. Potential candidates have until the 16th of July to secure nominations. Kieran Pedley is the Director of Politics at Ipsos UK. He's told Times Radio voters are utterly fed up with Westminster.
6: Our polling shows that trust in politics is at an all-time low, going back, you know, 40 years or so. And so there is a real impatience for change amongst the public, particularly on areas such as the cost of living, the economy and public services. And so they haven't felt that they've got that from Keir Starmer and the Labour Party in the 2 years or so that they've been in office. So really what they're hoping for is that whoever it is comes next is able to deliver that.
5: A drug for type 1 diabetes described as revolutionary has been approved on the NHS. Teplizumab, which is given via a drip, trains the immune system to stop attacking cells in the pancreas which produce insulin. About 1,100 people are expected to be eligible in the first year. And the United States has waived sanctions on Iran for 60 days after peace talks got underway in Switzerland. Oil tankers have been making their way through the Strait of Hormuz. US Vice President J.D. Vance says Iran has agreed to allow nuclear inspectors to return, but Tehran says nuclear issues are yet to be discussed. For a roundup of the news on demand, find the Times Radio news briefing, and that's on the Times Radio app.
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2: We have lots to come for you this morning on Times Radio Breakfast. It is 6:35. The Cabinet Office Minister, Nick Thomas-Symonds, as Stig said, he's joining us at 7 this morning. And we'll also speak to Reform UK's Deputy Leader, Richard Tice. That's at 7:45. Plus the Leader of the Opposition, Kemi Badenoch, at 8:15. And from 9, it's our Leaders Panel. So Kezia Dugdale and William Hague will both be here. And in between, we'll get updates from our political correspondents, plus some of the other big stories of the day. Hugo Rifkind is here from 10 with How to Win an Election. Stephen Sacker has the Times at 1. And Jane Garvey and Fee Glover are on air from 2.
3: We like to get into moral questions as well. There's two moral questions of the day. Is it immoral to have air conditioning, like I do in my bedroom? That's fine if you want to say it is. And also, when should you stand up for someone on public transport? Because Rachel Johnson says it's happened to her for the first time and now she feels old. Lisa says, I'm so with Rachel on this. I'm 70. I want to stand. I'm not infirm. I don't think I look as if I'm about to keel over. The insistence that I should take up the offer is kind of annoying, but I'm always appreciative that a young person offers. They're always young. Just proves that young people are fantastic. There is a risk in all of this. So I was saying I'd always get up for a pregnant lady. Julian says, I got short shrift from a woman with a baby-shaped bump who, it transpired, was not pregnant. I've been more careful about it since then. There's a thing, I think, because a couple of people are saying, as gentlemen, your job is to stand up if it's a woman. And I would say, if you and I were standing and a seat became available, I would always say you should take it as a woman.
2: Yeah.
3: Is that mad? Is that anachronistic now? So I would never sit down while a woman could sit down. I'd always say that it's my job to stand up while a woman sits down.
2: It's gentlemanly to offer it, but yeah, it's a bit odd to insist upon it.
3: That's true. And I wouldn't...
2: And you would never insist that I sat and
3: And I
2: stood.
3: Wouldn't get up for you. But if it was an opportunity to say one of us can sit down, as a man, I would say it's my job to not sit down and you should sit down.
2: But you know what, weirdly, I've had young people... I don't think I look that old, but I've had young guys, and I would say in their early 20s, often kind of, you know, in tracksuits looking down on their music, if they look up and see me standing, they have intimated, not stood up, but just been like, do you want the seat? And I'll always say no.
3: That means
2: I think
3: that's
2: really
3: that means
2: kind. That's fine. I don't mind getting old if it means I get a seat.
3: There's no way a young person looks at you and think you're old enough to sit down. That's just being gallant.
2: What if they're flirting? I love that your immediate reaction was they think you're an old lady.
3: I actually think they probably are flirting. Do we think they are flirting? Yeah.
2: No, I think they think I'm old. I think they're being polite to an elderly lady.
3: Do they wink when do you want to
2: also, to be fair, at that time in the morning, everyone else is looking quite fresh and I'm looking very tired, so that's probably also why.
3: Matt sent us a picture. Sorry for all you city folk here in the Northumberland countryside. I bet this is so lovely.
2: No, it looks beautiful. Where is it?
3: Bring on the heat. I work outdoors and crave this sort of weather throughout the winter months, says Matt. I think that's right, but there's a difference. City versus rural is a massive thing. And I suspect in Northumberland, there's just an edge taken off.
2: You get a bit of a breeze.
3: It's not like 38. It's going to be like 30. There's a big difference. I actually get genuinely frightened, but I'm wet. When I look at the weather and it's going to be 38 all week, I feel miserable.
2: Oh, I don't mind it. You know who would be able to help you with the weather question?
3: Here we go. Captain Australia is about to join us. Stefan Boscher, who's a Times Politics newsletter editor. Morning, Stefan.
4: Morning. Hey, how are you doing?
3: Very good, thank you. Now, listen, don't sound so frightened. It's okay. What's the morality of air conditioning in Australia? I bet everyone has air conditioning, don't they?
4: Yeah, everyone's got air conditioning.
3: So do you think it's weird in Britain? We're like, ooh, you've got air conditioning, get you.
4: I get it, because like, I think traditionally it hasn't been needed. But like, since I've been living here, I think probably 3/4 of summers it's probably been quite useful. So I'm very pro it now.
3: Yeah, great. I think it's just sensible policy for a happier Britain. Speaking of that, Andy Burnham thinks he can offer that on a broad level. Are we now in a situation where it's either Darren Jones mounts a rear guard leadership challenge or it's a coronation for Andy Burnham, and so it's probably the latter?
4: It looks like it. I mean, I think that Darren Jones is the only name coming forward at the moment as the possible challenger from the right of the party, someone who can sort of carry over Keir Starmer's backers and have enough to enter a contest. But, I mean, he would just be doing it to disrupt Andy Burnham and also to give a sort of ideological test for the party. I mean, he couldn't really win because he is someone that is far to the right of the membership. Also, the fact that he was being seen to say sorry to Peter Mandelson after he was sacked for being close to a paedophile.
5: Yeah,
4: I think that would be a problem for him when after those texts came out into public view a few weeks ago. So I think we seem more to be heading towards a coronation, which would mean a new prime minister in place in 3 weeks' time.
3: And actually, the semi-craven way in which all the Labour MPs gathered together for a selfie with Andy Burnham would pretty much signal to anyone this is where the party is.
4: I found that really unseemly, especially the way that, like, even Starmer's closest allies, people like Nick Thomas Simmons and Steve Reid, are all gathering around everyone sort of trying to get a job off Burnham. I mean, it's just a few hours ago, Starmer was out the front of Number 10 crying. I just find this stuff so craven.
3: I'm actually, Nick reminds me, we've got Nick Thomas Simmons in 20 minutes' time. I'm asking if he wants a job.
4: Sorry,
3: Nick. What job do you want from Burnham is a good question, so I'm going to write that down and ask him. That thing about 3 weeks is interesting, isn't it? Because Andy Burnham has never had one of the highest offices of state. He's been health secretary briefly back in the day. He has been in the cabinet, but he's never held the highest offices of state. He's not been an MP for years and years. He's been very busy in Manchester, but Manchester is not the whole country. He's going to have to get his finger out and get going, because 2 days before the World Cup final, he could probably be prime minister.
4: Yeah, and I think that there's pretty clear briefing from his team that they're not ready. They wanted Keir Starmer to stay in place till September so they could have 3 months to build a number 10 operation and a plan for government. And Starmer's basically said, well, no, why would I wait around to help you out? If it's so urgent, you can go now. And I think that what we've heard from Burnham is essentially we've heard talk about more public control over utilities, greater house building, more buying British for public procurement. This is all stuff which the government's already doing. I mean, there is going to be a different emphasis and talk of more devolution. But the plan broadly seems quite similar to where the government is. And I think that the one thing that people need to remember as well is all this talk of a leftward shift for the government. But, I mean, the current government is being quite left-wing, and they've had £60 billion of tax rises. And it's already a very soft-left government. And I think with the fiscal constraints he has, I'm not sure how different this is going to be, to be honest.
3: Every single Labour senior politician in 2022 said hashtag general election now, because Rishi Sunak was just given the job of Prime Minister by the Tory membership. Effectively, the same is going to happen to Andy Burnham. Does that matter? There will be calls for a general election. How loud and how sustained will they be?
4: I think that they'll be pretty loud and sustained. I actually think it's the only way he can keep the party together now. And I think it's the only way he'll be able to govern successfully if he does call an election and win it, because he has half the parliamentary party who behind him. There's another half who are going to be really bitter. A lot of people are going to be losing their jobs. A lot of people who thought this was a bad idea. To keep those people behind him and build his own mandate, I think that he actually does need an election, because I also think that the public are going to feel kind of furious about this. I think a lot of people who don't follow politics will wake up, see the Manchester mayor as prime minister, and they'll think that they've been taken for fools again. I think the only way you can avoid that is to use the inevitable bounce you'll get from entering number 10 and try to call an election.
3: So you think an election by the end of the year is not impossible?
4: I think it's what he should do, whether he gets to number 10 and thinks, I've worked so hard for this for so long, and let's just take it the minimum 3 years, that might be the case. But I think the only way he can actually make a success of this is he does go for it.
3: That's so interesting. Stephen, good to speak to you.
4: Thank you.
3: That's Stephen Bosher there. You can read his newsletter every day at 9 o'clock. If you are a subscriber, of course, go to your Times account and click newsletters. If you had £5 to spend on a bet, would you bet that there'll be a general election in 2026?
2: That's a really good question. I think
3: no. It's not impossible. I think it's really unlikely.
2: I think
3: unlikely.
2: It's not impossible, but don't underestimate the sense of momentum that politics gets itself into. I think it would be probably quite daft, though.
3: Yeah.
2: Because given where Labour stand in the polls and given everything that's happened in elections recently, I'm not sure that it would be a wise move.
3: Say there's a 5-point bounce to him, which will put them nearly level with Reform. That's not enough. And
2: no,
3: 5-point bounce is a big bounce anyway.
2: It would still be risky. Talking about subscribers, what are subscribers reading on the Times.com and the Times app this morning?
3: The third most read.
2: Andy Burnham will seek to soothe the markets as he marches on number 10.
3: Yes, the new MP for Makerfield will use a speech next week to pledge to grow the economy. Hooray! And commit to Labour's fiscal rules. He's preparing to enter Downing Street after the resignation of Keir Starmer. It's a great idea. Grow the economy. Someone should have thought of that before.
2: In second place.
3: The Burnhams I knew at Cambridge. The footy lad and the coolest girl.
2: Yes, John Mullen, a professor who taught Andy Burnham at Cambridge University, has written about his former student for the paper. He described his first impression of the man that may be our next Prime Minister. Smart clothes, a northwest, was it Liverpool accent, considerable verbal confidence.
3: And I haven't said this yet, but this is an English graduate. No one does English anymore, and we've now got an English graduate as Prime Minister. A proud moment. And the article you're reading most this morning, and let us know if you can spot a theme here.
2: Andy Burnham has to act fast after Starmer's small act of revenge.
3: You love a bit of Burnham. He finds himself attempting to build a platform for government in the space of just 3.5 weeks. There's very real possibility he's the only candidate for the Labour leadership, with nominations opening on July the 9th and closing on July the 16th. It means he could be Prime Minister on July the 17th, 2 days before the World Cup final.
2: One Labour source said that senior figures in Burnham's camp had made clear to Keir Starmer that they want him to stay on over the summer to give them time to prepare, but instead the outgoing Prime Minister decided not to give Burnham the luxury, the source said.
3: Keir's point of view is that they wanted him out, and if he was doing such a terrible job, why should he wait till September?
2: Well, if you want a sneak preview of tomorrow's Times front page, you should definitely tune in to Times Radio at 10 every evening, because that is when we bring you the front page before it's published, and a bit later at 10:30 we go through the papers with a panel of great reviewers. That's every evening here on Times Radio. Now it's 7:15. What might Andy Burnham's economic plan be, and who might be the Chancellor? Times Radio's business correspondent Dominic O'Connell is here. Morning, Dom.
5: Morning.
2: Have we had any clues from the market reaction?
5: Well, I thought it was very interesting yesterday that there was no movement to speak of in the gilts market or in the currency market yesterday on the likely ascension to power of a new leader untested by an election campaign whose economic plan we know nothing about. And yet, we had lots of movement in the gilts market, less than sterling, to be fair, over the past 2 years when we had a leadership that was meant to be committed to financial discipline, which tells you just how much we know about Andy Burnham. Mm-hmm. It might just be because the markets have no information on which to trade. They knew he was likely to become Prime Minister. They don't know much more. I think what's probably more likely is that with the fragile peace in Iran, the realisation that the world economy has been limping along okay with the Strait of Hormuz closed, that the inflation outlook for the UK is a bit more benign than might have been assumed, so the bond market can be calm, because as we know, bond pricing is all about inflation, and our little local difficulties are just really ripples in the tide of the world economy.
2: Yeah.
5: If he does want to borrow more, he will, as we were saying yesterday, need to convince investors that he has a real plan for growth, to get growth going without stoking inflation.
2: Is there a chance that he might actually get lucky when it comes to the economy? Because, I mean, Keir Starmer's team will say that they have done the groundwork and now things are set to improve. Is there anything in that?
5: Yes, I think it is a possibility, actually, for two reasons. First of all, inflation again. Last week, people didn't quite notice this that much, but the International Energy Agency, which tracks the world's energy markets, said that if the Strait of Hormuz does open, then by next spring, you could have a daily excess of oil to requirements of about 5 million barrels a day, which is not enormous, but still a lot better than being 20 million barrels a day short. So that could drive down oil prices, should help tame inflation. That might lead to interest rate cuts. The second factor, which I think is in his favour, is that British households do have a lot of money to spend, about £2 trillion in bank accounts, ISAs, other kinds of savings, the highest ever number, not accounting for inflation. And what's more, the savings ratio, how much people are putting aside every week, is running at about 10%, nearly at an all-time high as well. So if you could persuade them to start spending, then the UK economy, you know, could really pick up. The feel-good factor is what's lacking, really. And as Stig was pointing out, Burnham will become Prime Minister 2 days before the World Cup final, probably. So maybe it's all written in the stars, a World Cup win, and Andy Burnham, a very lucky general.
2: Yeah, imagine if that happened. Elsewhere, Dom, shares in Alphabet, which owns Google, were down yesterday, and all because two employees left.
5: Yes, they fell 5%. But then again, these weren't two ordinary employees. They were two crucial AI scientists. The first one is Noam Shazier. He originally wrote one of the first AI chatbots called Character AI, and he left the company to do that, left Google to bought that, and then Google bought him back, paid $2.7 billion for his company, for Character AI. So he's leaving, he's going to OpenAI. And another guy who's very interesting, John Jumper, he was at DeepMind, the British company. He's actually American. And he was he worked on this thing called AlphaFold, which is able, used AI to predict the structure of proteins. He's leaving Alphabet and going to Anthropic. So just those two people leaving was enough to take the shares of Alphabet down 5% yesterday. Just one other tech company not having a good day yesterday. SpaceX was down 16% yesterday. It got as high as $201 a share after the float closed yesterday at 155, or just under 155. So now just $20 above their original float price.
2: Interesting stuff, Dom. Thanks very much. That is our business correspondent, Dominic O'Connell.
3: After 7 o'clock, we'll speak to the Cabinet Office Minister, Nick Thomas-Symonds. How pro-Burnham is he going to be? How much does he want a job from Andy Burnham? We'll speak to him and ask him. Before that, we'll get the latest in sport and we'll remember this day in history. This is Times Radio Breakfast with Kate McCann and Stig Gabriel in association with Nationwide, a good way to bank.
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9: I believe those who are curious see the world differently. At Viking, we have always been curious and quite a bit different. 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
3: 6:51. Who is the greatest footballer of all time? Or maybe the World Cup might settle it, because Ronaldo could have a poor one and Lionel Messi is having a very, very good one. Hugo Schomburg can tell us more about that and the rest of the sport. Morning, Hugo.
11: Morning, Stig.
3: A lot of hype about the World Cup, obviously in advance, but Messi is really, really answering that hype, isn't he?
11: Yeah, he absolutely is. And you mentioned Ronaldo not having the best start to a World Cup. He's certainly into the twilight of his years. But Messi, I mean, he is really having an extraordinary end to his international career. Bear in mind, 10 years ago, he retired from international football after his side lost to Chile in the Copa America final. No international trophies for him at that point, and he called time on it. And since then, he has won the World Cup with his team. They've won two Copa America finals. He scored twice in that World Cup final. And now he's become the World Cup's all-time leading goal scorer. Two goals yesterday in his side's victory against Austria, which takes them through to the knockout stages, takes him past Miroslav Klose's 16 goals. Messi now on 18 all-time in World Cups. And, you know, if you're Pele or Maradona in your graves, you're probably wishing that he kept that retirement 10 years ago.
3: And interesting, he's not even playing in a good league, is he? Isn't it? So maybe this is the key to it. He's resting his body. He still plays in America, doesn't he? And therefore, I presume he doesn't play very hard or very often and can control his regime a little bit.
11: Yeah, he's playing for Inter Miami in the Major League Soccer, which, as you say, is not one of the world's top leagues. And maybe that's the key. I mean, Cristiano Ronaldo, we mentioned, is playing over in the Saudi League, which is certainly not one of the top leagues. And he's not performing well at this World Cup. Yeah. So I don't know. There's something to Messi's longevity, whether it's, as you say, looking after his body or whether he is just desperate for more international success with Argentina. We will have to see. But it's a great start to this World Cup.
3: It really is for him and Argentina. What happened overnight with the games? There was one very obscure game that was happening just as we were coming on air. I can't even remember the score. Was it 1-1?
11: Yeah, I mean, there was loads that was happening last night. I mean, France-Iraq was delayed for 2 hours because of thunderstorms. In the end, France won that game 3-0. I mean, the race for the Golden Boot, we talk about Messi, but Mbappe got two more goals in that game. You've got Harry Kane having two in England's first match. And Erling Haaland also got two more last night as Norway beat Senegal 3-2 to take them through to the knockout games. They do this sort of Viking row, the Norway fans, and all the players
2: were on the pitch doing it. They did it up the escalator. Did you see them doing it up an escalator?
3: They did it in the Norwegian Parliament. Brilliant.
2: Did they?
3: I thought you'd like that, Kate. And the game that was this morning, it was 1-0 when we came on it. It's Jordan-Algeria.
11: Yeah, Jordan are out after a 2-1 loss to Algeria. So one of the teams that won't be in the last 32. It's quite easy to qualify for the last 32 if there's only 48 teams. Yeah. But unfortunately for Jordan, they won't be one of them.
3: And tonight, England play Ghana and Portugal play Uzbekistan. Portugal needs something, don't they? Because Spain, France, England, Norway, Argentina, Brazil, there's some teams coming to the party. If Portugal want to do that, they need to get something going today.
11: Yeah, they absolutely do. I mean, the question is, should they be even starting Cristiano Ronaldo? Because they've got some good players in the team, but they've just got this sort of selfish, self-centred player who doesn't seem to want the team to score. He just wants to score himself. So whether they can figure that out, and I mean, they absolutely should beat Uzbekistan, shouldn't they? But yes, England's second game against Ghana. Ghana, the 65th best team in the world. They beat Panama just 1-0 in their first match. And something you can definitely say about England over the last 8 years is when they play a team that they should beat or they're stronger than on paper, generally they make light work of them. So I'm hoping, we're all hoping that England make light work of Ghana and that would be enough to qualify them for the last 32. One dynamic going into the game is that Ghana midfielder Thomas Partey will play his first game of the World Cup. He was refused entry into Canada, so he missed the first game because he has pleaded not guilty to 7 charges of rape and 1 count of sexual assault when he was an Arsenal player. So the England players have been told that it's up to them whether they shake his hand or not before kickoff, and the FA and Thomas Tuchel are not going to get involved in that one. But yes, also Bukayo Saka, will he start for England? Yep. We're thinking no, because he is rehabbing an Achilles injury, which has dogged him for the last 3 months. So Noni Madueke will probably keep his place with Saka coming in before the knockouts. But just an incredibly strong England squad.
3: It is. We'll see what happens tonight. Hugo, good to speak to you.
11: Thanks.
3: Hugo Chambray there, you can tell her, with the sport.
2: Both Arsenal players, they are. Would you like to know a fact about Lionel Messi?
3: Go on.
2: You can call him Lionel because he was named after Lionel Richie.
3: I was here when Max Scott told us that.
2: I know, but you called him Lionel.
3: Well, that's probably what he calls himself.
2: Lionel.
3: All right. Lionel. Hey, up, Lionel.
2: That's exactly. Imagine if you had a baby now and people said, oh, he's a lovely little boy. What's he called? Oh, he's called Lionel.
3: Yeah. It's like Nigel.
2: Nigel.
3: They're running out.
2: Keith.
3: Yeah, Dean. There's lots of them.
2: Those names are going out of fashion,
3: they are.
2: Though. Maybe they'll come back around.
3: The fight back starts now.
2: It is 6:57. It's time for our radio version of The Times On This Day feature. And on this day, the 23rd of June in 1976, the Met Office marked the start of what would become one of the most extraordinary heat waves in British history. From that day, temperatures repeatedly topped 30 degrees across much of England, peaking at 35.9 degrees in Cheltenham on the 3rd of July. But what made the summer of 76 legendary wasn't just the heat, it was how long it lasted, because water shortages became so severe that Parliament rushed through a Drought Act and even appointed a Minister for Drought. And now, exactly 50 years on, forecasters say temperatures could reach 38 degrees this week.
3: On this day in 2016, the United Kingdom voted to leave the European Union in a historic referendum that reshaped the country's political and economic landscape. It's really altered everything about this country in many people's minds. Remember David Cameron? He resigned in the wake of the result. We could give you his resignation speech, but why don't we just give you the moment just afterwards?
12: So we'll have a new Prime Minister in that building behind me by Wednesday evening. Thank you very much.
2: That is, of course, right. David Cameron making the doo-doo noise as the door waits to
3: weird,
2: open.
3: It's the first, it's not the first thing, it's one of the things I thought of watching Keir Starmer yesterday, is he going to do-do-do-do-do?
2: And finally, on this day in 1975, the Scottish singer Katie Tunstall was born, breaking through in the noughties. She won multiple Ivor Novello Awards and was nominated for Grammy and Mercury Awards.
3: Millie says, when I hit middle age, I acquired a large midriff bulge. My face still remained quite young-looking, which meant that almost every tube trip I was offered a seat as they thought I was pregnant. I didn't want to embarrass the offer. This is so nice in front of everyone, so I'd gratefully say thank you and take the seat. After a few months, I got used to it and rather enjoyed it. However, I realised that carrying all this excess weight wasn't good, so started a course of Manjaro and lost the weight, including the bump. Now, no one thinks I'm pregnant, which is great, but I'm not going to lie, I missed the free seat. Millie, I like you so much. The fact that someone did it and you just said yes to be polite, I just think it's magnificent. You can get those coming in 0333 0303 2353.
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2: Good morning, it's 7 o'clock. This is Stig Abel and Kate McCann with Times Radio Breakfast.
3: The headlines this morning, Andy Burnham will tell the nation he wants to grow the economy but will stick to the existing rules on taxation and spending. And a revolutionary drug to treat type 1 diabetes has been approved for use by the NHS.
2: Ahead, Labour Cabinet Office Minister Nick Thomas-Simmons will join us to talk about why Keir Starmer was such a good Prime Minister, he had to be urgently replaced. Plus, now the King of the North has marched south, who takes his old throne?
3: It's Tuesday, the 23rd of June.
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2: First, let's get the news with Andy Hayes.
15: Thank you, Kate. Good morning. Andy Burnham will use a speech next week to pledge to grow the economy and commit to Labour's fiscal rules. The new MP for Makerfield is expected to become Britain's seventh Prime Minister in a decade after Sir Keir Starmer decided to step down. Potential candidates have until the 16th of July to secure nominations. Kieran Pedley is the Director of Politics at Ipsos UK. He's told Times Radio that Burnham could enjoy a honeymoon period, but it might be quite short.
16: It's reasonable to suggest that he might have some goodwill from the public in the immediate term. But this is, again, I say, a public that's impatient for change and wants to see progress on the things that they care about, such as immigration, the cost of living, and the economy. So they'll be looking for him to make a good early impression in the way that Keir Starmer was unable to do so. If he's able to do that, then you might see some goodwill for him in the longer term. But if he's not, in this environment where trust in politics is so low, the public mood could turn against him quite quickly.
15: A drug for type 1 diabetes described as revolutionary has been approved on the NHS. Teplizumab, which is given via a drip, trains the immune system to stop attacking cells in the pancreas which produce insulin. About 1,100 people are expected to be eligible in the first year. Around 400,000 people in the UK have type 1 diabetes. Dr. Lucy Chambers from Diabetes UK says it's a huge development.
17: Up until now, for 100 years, type 1 care has really centred around insulin, which treats the symptoms rather than the underlying cause. So the really exciting thing about this new medication, teplizumab, is that it deals with that underlying issue behind type 1 diabetes.
15: The United States has waived sanctions on Iran for 60 days after peace talks got underway in Switzerland over the weekend. Oil tankers have been making their way through the Strait of Hormuz. US Vice President J.D. Vance says Iran has agreed to allow nuclear inspectors to return, but Tehran says it's not yet discussed nuclear issues. Some schools are expected to be closed today as the heatwave continues. The Met Office has issued a red heat alert for only the second time ever. Meteorologist Joe Wheeler says it could be a landmark week.
18: There is currently a fairly good chance that we're going to see the hottest day ever record broken. Now, that was set back in July 2022 at RAF Coningsby, 40.3. And so we're expecting temperatures somewhere at the moment to exceed 40 degrees Celsius, which obviously it's quite early in the year. I know we've just gone through the longest day, but it's still early in the year to be seeing that kind of heat.
15: And the Metropolitan Police is to use facial recognition in London's West End. Static cameras are linked to a watch list containing photos of wanted suspects. A pilot programme in Croydon in South London has led to the arrest of more than 170 people this year. Suspected rapists, domestic abusers and prolific shoplifters have been detained. In April, privacy campaigners lost a High Court challenge against the Met's use of the technology. For a roundup of the news on demand, subscribe to the Times Radio News Brief on any podcast platform.
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3: Good morning, it's 4 minutes past seven. This is Times Radio Breakfast with Kate McCann and Stig Abel. The Times reports that Andy Burnham wanted to take over the Labour leadership in September to allow the summer to prepare to be Prime Minister. But if Burnham is the only candidate, he could be Prime Minister as early as July the 17th. A Labour source told the paper Keir's point of view is that they wanted him out, and if he was doing such a terrible job, why should he wait until September? So are we risking another Labour Prime Minister taking over without a plan? Let's talk to Labour's Nick Thomas-Symonds, long-time ally of the current Prime Minister and Cabinet Office Minister, regular on this programme as well. Nick, good morning to you.
19: Good morning, Stig, and always good to join you.
3: 2 years ago when you were elected, did you honestly think you'd end up here?
19: Well, look, I don't think anyone probably would have expected that in 2024, but what I would say is that we saw yesterday a Prime Minister who put the country first, and what he was seeking to do was to make sure that we have an orderly transition of power to a new Prime Minister to ensure that that work of delivery, that focus on looking outward to the country, can continue. So I very much support what the Prime Minister did yesterday, and I thought it was a very dignified resignation speech outside Number 10.
3: Is it democratically credible for Andy Burnham to be Prime Minister without a leadership contest? Is it okay, do you think, in your view, if no one puts themselves up, for him to be Prime Minister by July the 17th?
19: Yes, and look, legitimacy in British politics for the Prime Minister comes from the ability to command the confidence of members of Parliament in the House of Commons. That is what generates legitimacy in our parliamentary democracy. And I think, and by the way, just to be absolutely clear, in terms of the succession to Keir Starmer, I am very much supporting Andy Burnham. I think both his track record of delivery as the Mayor of Greater Manchester, but also the question as to who can defeat reform at the next general election was answered comprehensively by his performance in Maker Field. But also, just let me just take your point about a contest, because I completely understand it. He's not an unreasonable ambition, of course, for people to want to be the leader of the Labour Party. Nothing wrong with that at all. I just think that what we should be looking for is an orderly and swift transition.
3: So would you say to Darren Jones, don't stand? I mean, if you look at the picture on the front of the Times today, all of them Labour MPs around, but no one else can win but Burnham. Would you say to someone like Darren Jones or Al Carnes, it's not really worth standing, it's better to have a transition?
19: Oh, look, I mean, I have huge respect for both Darren and for Al. They just certainly don't need advice from me. But what I am just saying is this: I think that it is important that we just that we get on with that job of delivery. I understand these are big decisions that people are making, but
3: let me reframe the question, Nick. You would rather it was a coronation than an election here?
19: Yes, a swift transition, absolutely, is what I'm in favour of, Stig. I'm not hiding from that. The point I'm making, though, is that, of course, colleagues would be making their own decisions. But yes, I am certainly in favour of that very swift transition, yes.
3: Burnham's never held any of the highest offices of state. He was not an MP at the time of the last manifesto. He's not made his case to the general public at all about why he should be Prime Minister. He was catapulted into the situation by 25,000 people voting for him in Makerfield. I'm not talking about the constitutional system. I understand your point you made about how the constitution works. From a moral, ethical point of view, we need a general election before Andy Burnham is allowed to run this country.
19: I don't agree with that at all. And let me just take your point about experience. I mean, I've known Andy Burnham for many years. He was obviously a very senior minister in the last period of the Labour government, but also has extensive experience as the Mayor of Greater Manchester since 2017. So I don't think anyone could say they don't know what Andy stands for. I mean, we've seen that demonstrated by his leadership.
3: People literally don't know what he stands for. If you see any of the polls, to know precisely what he believes, people do not know that. People who live in Manchester might have a view. If you live anywhere else in the country, you'll have no clue what Andy Burnham stands for. No clue whatsoever.
19: I don't agree with that at all.
3: You think if we walked down a street in Loughborough or in Chichester and said to them, Andy Burnham, give me three policies of Andy Burnham, people would fall over themselves telling us what those policies were. They wouldn't, Nick. They wouldn't have no clue whatsoever.
19: Well, when I was... Listen, I can tell you when I've been going around the country, not least, by the way, in other Metro Mayor elections, people absolutely know who Andy Burnham is and know his Labour values. I can remember campaigning, for example, for the Mayor of the West of England last year, and Andy Burnham was coming up positively on the doorstep. So I don't accept that analysis at all, Stig. But the important thing now, as I say, is we have a swift transition and we continue with that job of change. And that's what was coming up to us on the doorstep in May, that people want to see that change in their communities.
3: When Liz Truss left as Prime Minister, the Tories installed Rishi Sunak. I just want to read out what senior Labour people were tweeting at the time. Andy Burnham, hashtag general election now. David Lammy, we need a general election. Lucy Powell, let the public decide the next Prime Minister. Rachel Reeves, the British public should deserve a say on the country's direction. Angela Rayner, the Tories have crowned Rishi Sunak without him saying a word about what he would do as PM. He has no mandate, no answers, and no ideas. Nobody voted for this. The public deserve their say on Britain's future through a general election. The dirty truth here is, Nick, is if you were in opposition, you'd be screaming for a general election, because you know appointing a mate of yours as Prime Minister with no say-so from the country is not right.
19: Well, I hope that they, and indeed I, were asking for a general election in opposition far more often than the quotes that you've set out. That's what the opposition should be doing, trying to use different opportunities to ask for a
3: general
19: election.
3: But you said there was a moral reason. You weren't doing it just because you wanted... I mean, you were doing it because you wanted to be in power, but you were saying there was a good reason for it. You must have believed at the time, when Rishi Sunak was installed, without a due process, you wanted an election. You're about to install Andy Burnham without a due process, and there should be an election.
19: Well, there was a slight contrast there, though, Stig, on Rishi Sunak, given that the Tories were just about to go on to their third Prime Minister in, 51, 52 days. But the point is this: if you're in opposition, of course you use any opportunity that comes your way to ask for a general election. I haven't got an issue with that at all. The point I'm putting to you is that under our constitution, legitimacy comes from commanding the support of a majority of members of parliament. That's very well established. And this method of changing prime minister has become very, very common in our politics. I mean, there's not been a prime minister who both entered office at an election and left office at an election since Edward Heath, which was over half a century ago.
3: We're not going to get another Labour leader. Are we going to get another Labour leader? It's not going to be a woman. That's odd for a progressive party, isn't it? Why do you have such a woman problem? It's 2026. Are you going to have another bloke as leader of your party?
19: I do think there's time and chance are issues here, because I think if forgive me for a moment, Stig, but had Barbara Castle become the deputy leader in 1970, I think she'd have been in a very good position to succeed Harold Wilson. If Shirley Williams hadn't defected to the SDP in the very early 1980s, I think she may well have been the first female leader. So I do think there's been a time and chance.
3: It's a bit issue, though, if my aunt had wheels, she'd be a bicycle, that, isn't it, Nick, isn't it? Because the argument against that is you've had any number of opportunities to put a woman in, and every single time you've gone, oh, a woman's a great thing. We really support women here in Labour. Oh, by the way, we'll have a bloke.
19: I don't accept that.
3: Well, you have. I mean, it's just a matter of fact.
19: No, no.
3: But you can't not accept it. That has literally happened every single time you had a Labour leader coming up.
19: If you want to, engage on both the debate around Barbara Castle and Shirley Williams, then please feel free.
3: Well, that's the 70s. I'm saying you could have replaced Miliband with a woman. You could have replaced Blair with a woman. You could have replaced Brown with a woman. And at any point, you could have replaced Starmer with a woman. You could have replaced Corbyn with a woman. They've had an opportunity each time, and you've just chosen not to do it. That's just not an argument. That's just a fact.
19: Well, it's certainly a fact, as you say, that we have had acting female leaders, but you're right to say that we've not had a permanent female leader. My point to you is that there's a number of examples of where, if history had been slightly different, we may even have ended up with a female leader prior to the Conservatives. That's just, but there have been quirks of history that meant that is the case. But where we are now is that the person, both with the track record of delivery, but and crucially, the person who can defeat reform is Andy Burnham, and that's why I'm supporting him.
3: The EU-UK summit plan for July 22nd has been postponed. This is a good example, actually, of what happens when you lose a leader, isn't it? Inertia follows.
19: Well, it's not inertia, but look, firstly, state of the course. I worked on this 12 months in opposition, 2 years in government. Of course, I'm disappointed that the summit has been moved, but we have a promise, an agreement with the EU. There'll be a summit in 2026. That and the technical work towards that, absolutely, I'll be doing that alongside my work, rewiring the state, rewiring the civil service. That delivery work that I've been doing, it will continue absolutely in this transition period. But let's just reflect as well where UK-EU relations were when I inherited and when this government inherited this brief to where they are now. They have been completely transformed.
3: Do you think you'll have the job after Andy Burnham? Do you want a job in a Burnham administration? Is this media round you'll be doing today the beginning of the interview process for a job in a Burnham administration?
19: Well, I certainly was hoping not to come before you, Stig, for a job interview, to be fair. But listen, it's always a privilege, of course, to be asked to serve.
3: Do you want to stay in the EU relations job? Because you've had experience, but you're just saying, was that what you'd like to do?
19: Look, it is always a privilege to be asked by the Prime Minister to serve in any particular capacity. But what I am doing over the next couple of weeks, I say, is continuing with that job in delivery. And today, I'm out, by the way, today speaking to you because it's the 10th anniversary today of the Brexit referendum. And I'm talking about, yes, the approach this government has taken, which has delivered our security and defence partnership with the European Union. And I'm contrasting that today with Nigel Farage. We are standing with our European allies because it's in our national interest for our country's safety. Contrast that with Nigel Farage, someone who said the EU had blood on its hands regarding Putin's illegal invasion of Ukraine, or had his leader in Wales, Nathan Gill, is currently doing over 10 years in prison for taking bribes to spew out pro-Russian propaganda. So I'm saying today, national security, standing with our European allies is important. Nigel Farage will put that at risk.
3: Thanks for joining us, Thomas Symonds. Good luck with it. If there is a job interview, good luck with it.
19: Thank you.
3: Nick Thomas Symonds there. Long-time ally of the current Prime Minister, it says here, but clearly future ally of the next Prime Minister, Andy Burnham, but maybe that's just politics.
2: Yeah, I think that is just politics, but Labour is going to have to navigate quite a lot of that in the coming weeks, depending on what happens next. It is 7:15, and it's not just about the politics, it's also very much about the economics. What might Andy Burnham's economic plan look like? We're expecting some details in a speech early next week. Times Radio's business correspondent Dominic O'Connell is here. Morning, Dom.
20: Morning.
2: Well, we don't know much about what he's going to say. How much do we know about Andy Burnham's economic theory, what he thinks about the way the economy should work?
20: Well, he has said a lot of things that would lead you in different directions, to be honest. The one thing we're pretty sure he is going to say next week, and in fact, he's already said it, he may repeat it again next week, that he will stick to the current fiscal rules, which is quite interesting because lots of his advisers think they don't work very well and have suggested various tweaks, including using different measures of debt, perhaps. And if you're going to stick with the current rules, then maybe you stick with the Chancellor who made them. But it is very rather like Nick Thomas Symonds, Rachel Reeves, the Chancellor, was not standing beside Starmer during his resignation speech. And if you look at those pictures of him with all the Labour MPs, you don't have to look very hard to see her in the second row on the left, alongside Andy or behind Andy Burnham. It looks like she will go, though. There are lots of candidates being touted around. Wes Streeting, Shabana Mahmood. If you fancy an outside bet, you could go for John Healey or Yvette Cooper. Ed Miliband, who I think at one stage most people thought would be the Chancellor, it's been pretty widely reported the business community would hate that and the bond market too. But it is worth pointing out he's probably got more relevant experience than any of the other candidates. He was the special advisor to Gordon Brown when he was Chancellor, not when he was Prime Minister, but then he was chair of the Council of Economic Advisers at the Treasury for a year. So he knows his way around the Treasury. Mm. If he does stick to the fiscal rules, the basic fiscal rule, there are three of them, but the main one is the $24 billion in headroom over 5 years. That would have been eroded by the events of the year. Burnham's big question is how does he square all the promises that he might have made on the way up to spread the largesse around a bit with the reality of some very constrained public finances.
2: Yeah, and he's already had to start walking some of those back, hasn't he, including the WASPI women payouts promise that he'd made. Does the business community care, Dom? I mean, what's the feeling about him?
20: Well, on one level, it cares very deeply because business leaders want the economy to do well and they prosper when the UK does. But on another level, and this was really on display at last week's Time CEO Summit when you had a lot of the FTSE 100 in the room and quite a few smaller companies and advisors as well, there's a very deep level of cynicism and disengagement with politicians in general, rather like the rest of the population, I think. They were very happy to see the back of the Conservatives, that rather chaotic period of government. They were looking forward to stability under Labour and they endured endless breakfast with Reeves and Starmer. And Reeves, in fact, at that event in 2024, promised to be the most pro-business, pro-growth government ever. And then, of course, it all fell to pieces in government. And I asked the question, you know, to the gathering last week, did anyone think that Labour had got closer to that goal in the intervening 12 months? And no one in the room put their hands up. So, a deep disillusionment, I think, is the best way to put it.
2: So maybe a bit of a hill to climb there. Finally, Dom, one of our favourite chains of pawnbrokers, if people have a favourite, is being bought by an American rival. Tell us about that.
20: Well, we have a favourite because we've talked about them quite a lot on this programme, Ramsden's Holdings, which mainly we've been...
3: I think about them all the time because of Dom, actually. Yeah,
20: exactly. Mainly we've talked about them because it's been quite interesting what's happened to their intake of gold as the gold price has gone up. People have been bringing them their second-hand jewellery and selling it. But this morning, Ramsden's has agreed to be taken over by an American company called First Cash Holdings, which is a very big US pawnbroking chain. It's listed on NASDAQ. It's in the US, in Latin America. I think it's in the UK as well. The Ramsden shares closed yesterday at 454p. First Cash is paying £6 a share, so a reasonable premium. But it does show, I mean, Ramsden's is quite a small company. I think the takeout value is about £200 million. If you're a small company on the UK stock market, you need to look a long way for any love from UK investors. So it's hardly surprising that a US company sees some value and is coming to buy it.
2: Dom, thanks very much. Great to have you with us as ever. That is Dominic O'Connell, our business correspondent. And you can get more business news if you sign up to The Times Business Briefing. It goes straight to your inbox every morning if you are a subscriber.
3: I had a question for you, Kate. Nick Thomas-Simmons earlier on was just saying that he thinks people know what Andy Burnham stands for because he's been around a long time and he's quite famous. I don't think that's true. My view is that people don't really know. They know him if he's been around, Mayor of Manchester. Do you think people would understand where he is politically, what his policies are?
2: No, I don't think people do. And I think just this idea of, oh, it's Manchesterism, I don't think that's enough because I'm not sure that's really clear to people what exactly that means. Partly because Andy Burnham is often seen as a part of the kind of left wing of the Labour Party. But actually, a lot of the success he's had in Manchester is a model that works quite closely with private investment. So the B Network, for example, it brought buses back under public control, but it's private franchises. The buses are not run by the public sector, they're run by private companies. And it's the same for housing development in Manchester too. And so I think people don't really understand exactly where he stands. Is he somebody who's going to welcome a lot of private investment, a lot of private money into government? Is that where he's going to be? Because I think the left of the party think of him as somebody who's more inclined towards bringing some of those big businesses like water and you know, some of the big kind of infrastructure back into public control. But actually, he's not said that. And over the last couple of months, he's refined that message and he's talking maybe about Thames Water, but so is this government talking about Thames Water.
3: Yeah.
2: So, yeah, I think it's difficult to know. And I don't think it's good enough, actually, just to say people know what he's about. I think if you are about to take on the office of Prime Minister, having not been in Westminster for that amount of time, you do need to be quite clear. And the big blaring one that we've been talking about, the defence investment plan, we have no idea where Andy Burnham stands on defence.
3: And the question is, do you need a general election to actually have a new manifesto and make that case? There's a moral argument, there's not a constitutional argument. 0333 0003 2353. What's going to happen in Manchester? There's going to be an election, a mayoral election. What might happen there? We'll get into that. This is Times Radio Breakfast with Kate McCann and Stig Abel in association with Nationwide, a good way to bank.
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0: As you've heard already, some of the material is so sensitive, wounding, difficult to hear, especially for the loved ones of the victims in this case.
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2: Good morning, it's 7:23. Let's take a quick look at what's going on elsewhere this morning. And Iran says it's made no new commitments on nuclear inspections. That contradicts the American Vice President J.D. Vance. Following negotiations in Switzerland, Vance said discussions with the International Atomic Energy Agency could be happening as soon as today. But Iran's foreign ministry said any engagement with UN inspectors would take place under existing procedures. The US has now temporarily waived sanctions, allowing Iran to sell oil in US dollars for the first time in decades.
3: Two members of the Scattered Spider cybercrime group have pleaded guilty to committing a hack that crippled transport for London's systems and cost it more than £39 million. 20-year-old Tala Jaber and 18-year-old Owen Flowers admit to conspiring together to commit unauthorised acts against TfL under the Computer Misuse Act. The hack in August 2024 exposed personal information for about 5,000 customers, including names, home addresses, contact details, bank account numbers and sort codes linked to Oyster travel cards. They will be sentenced on July the 16th.
2: And in the Times this morning, Rachel Johnson has been writing about her shock as a fellow passenger on the tube offered her a seat. She's 65 years old, but the journalist says she was shocked to learn that she looks old enough to need a sit-down. Sporting a biological age of 35, Johnson says there's no getting around it. And she stopped telling people about the first time someone offered me her seat on the Underground because it has not met with the response I'd hoped for.
3: It's met with a lot of response from you because...
2: It has.
3: If you're a woman, do you want a man to stand up for you? If you're over the age of 60, do you want someone to stand up for you? Should you let children? See, I always let children sit down.
2: But then someone else messaged in to say that when they were... growing up, they were always told they should give their seat up for an adult, and it would be rude for a child to be sat and an adult to be standing.
3: And that is how the world... We used to live in an adult-centric universe, and now we live in a child-centric universe. And that change has happened in the last 25 years. I think that's a really good example of it.
2: 0333 0003 2353, if you would like to get in touch with us this morning and share your thoughts.
3: Yes. Was it journalist or Andy Burnham himself who came up with the title King of the North? Either way, I wish they hadn't. He looks like losing his nickname now. He's marched south to unite the kingdoms. So who can become the new king or queen of the north? The by-election for the new mayor of Greater Manchester will be contested on the 30th of July, when 2.2 million voters will have their say in a contest that could cost £5 million. It's very likely that Andy Burnham will be prime minister and have been prime minister for a fortnight by that point. Let's find out more with the Times Northern editor, David Collins. Morning, David.
23: Morning, Steve.
3: Are we looking at... this is, as with the by-election, it's Reform versus Labour.
23: I think possibly. I mean, it's interesting. I was speaking to someone at GMCA, Greater Manchester Combined Authority, yesterday, and they were saying that the Greens are trying to position it as Greens versus Reform. And if you look at the May election results, they are quite interesting in that Greater Manchester has always been very kind of Labour, you know, Labour-dominated councils. You know, you look at, for example, Manchester City Council, that has been Labour run for, you know, you go back decades. It's currently run by Bev Craig. Before that, it was run by Richard Lees, who ran it for, I think, 25 years. But in the May elections, you know, you really saw a resurgent kind of Reform kind of doing really well in the towns, kind of on the outside the city centre, you know, Wigan and Oldham and Tameside as well, they did really well. And then the Greens we saw do well in the inner city areas where they got a lot of councillors. Labour held on their vote in probably the slightly more affluent areas like Trafford. But I think those results really do point to a difficult election campaign for whoever the Labour candidate will be.
3: Because they'll get squeezed on the left, potentially, what you're saying, from the Greens. Because the Greens was a dog that didn't bark in the Makerfield by-election.
23: Yeah, exactly. I mean, Makerfield's very different, obviously. You know, you had Gorton and Denton, the by-election before that in Greater Manchester, where they did do well.
3: Yeah.
23: And that's probably because, you know, Gorton and Denton was quite a diverse, you know, lots of kind of ethnic communities who felt alienated, quite frankly, by Labour, who wanted to go for a different type candidate in Greens. Makerfield, you know, is very white working class.
3: Do you think, therefore, could Gaza and Palestinian issues in Israel be a feature of a mayoral election, do you think, which would play into the Green hands?
23: I think it depends on... Yeah, I do. I think whoever the Green candidate is, I think that will play a part. But it's interesting, because I did spend time in Gorton and Denton. Gaza is an issue that comes up on the doorstep when I was out and about. There's no doubt about it. It was seen as a kind of a moral issue. But a lot of kind of, for example, the Muslim communities, the Bangladeshi communities that I spoke to in Gorton and Denton, they're more bothered about cost of living issues.
3: Yeah.
23: You know, it's about bills for them. It's about paying the rent. It's the same as everybody else, quite frankly.
3: They're going to change the voting system, because when Burnham was elected, it was first past the post, wasn't it? They're changing it. Does that make any difference to anybody?
23: I was talking again. There was a few GMCA insiders. I was

0: 60%.
1: So
0: the way it works is, you know, if any candidate gets over 50% of the vote, they've obviously won. If nobody does, then you count the second preference and you add it on top. So that's never happened before, because Andy Burnham's always got over 60%. But obviously, this is the first time where Andy Burnham's not running. You know, I've covered all three of those.
1: That's interesting.
0: And I remember there were so... the other candidates weren't even close.
1: No.
0: It was almost not before it started. So it's going to be a big challenge, I think. You know, Bev Craig is a very competent, local authority leader. She's done a good job in Manchester City Council.
1: We'll see if that works, though. It's really interesting. A three-horse race, then, in those circumstances with this new voting system. It's a real interesting one to watch. We'll hopefully come back to you as we get closer and closer to it. Good to speak to you, David. Thank you so much.
0: No problem.
1: That's David Collins there, The Times' Northern Editor.
2: It's 7:30. The UK will soon have a new Prime Minister, but does that mean there should be a general election? Reform UK wants one. We'll speak to their deputy leader, Richard Tice, next. That's after the news with Andy Hayes.
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4: Thank you, Kate. Good morning. A government minister has told Times Radio that Andy Burnham should become Prime Minister without having to go through a Labour leadership contest. Cabinet Office Minister Nick Thomas-Symonds says the government needs to continue its work following Sir Keir Starmer's resignation.
5: I think that it is important that we get on with that job of delivery. I understand these are big decisions that people are making, but...
1: Let me reframe the question, Nick. You would rather it was a coronation than an election here?
5: Yes, a swift transition absolutely is what I'm in favour of, Stig. I'm not hiding from that.
4: Andy Burnham will use a speech next week to pledge to grow the economy and commit to Labour's fiscal rules. The new MP for Makerfield is expected to become Britain's seventh Prime Minister in a decade. A drug for type 1 diabetes described as revolutionary has been approved on the NHS. Teplizumab, which is given via a drip, trains the immune system to stop attacking cells in the pancreas, which produce insulin. About 1,100 people are expected to be eligible in the first year. The Metropolitan Police is to use facial recognition in London's West End. Static cameras are linked to a watch list containing photos of wanted suspects. A pilot programme in Croydon in South London has led to the arrest of more than 170 people this year. And some schools are expected to be closed today as the heatwave continues. The Met Office has issued a red heat alert for only the second time ever. 40 degrees is now being predicted. For a roundup of the news on demand, find the Times Radio news briefing on the Times Radio app.
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2: Good morning, this is Times Radio Breakfast at 7:34. Reform UK wants a general election. The party has been ahead in the polls for over a year and made big gains in May's local elections as well as in Scotland and Wales. But a general election fought against Andy Burnham, if he is the Labour leader and Prime Minister, is potentially a very different prospect than one fought against Sir Keir Starmer. Richard Tice is Reform UK's deputy leader and joins us now from Westminster. Good morning.
12: Good morning, and firstly, happy 10th anniversary for the Brexit referendum. What a great day that was.
2: Thank you. How are you celebrating?
12: Very good question. Hopefully later on with England winning this evening 3-1 against Ghana.
2: There you go, there's a score prediction in there for

0: you. So is now the time for a general election, in your view?
1: Yes, it is, because we're faced with a completely different Prime Minister who nobody knows, in what's effectively a sort of coup going on. 7 million people didn't have the right to vote when Andy Burnham was last in the House of Commons. Two-thirds of the Parliamentary Labour Party have no idea. They've never worked with this this chap, who's just sort of rocked up as though he's the Messiah. And that sort of sycophantic photo yesterday, he's not the Messiah, by the way. He's Captain Flip-Flop. I mean, we've no idea what he stands for. What does he really believe on the EU? Does he want to rejoin or not? Does he want men to go into women's bathrooms or not? How's he going to stop the boats? Has he ever said anything about the economy, about foreign policy, about defence? We've no idea. And you're all of a sudden, 400 Labour MPs are concluding they're not good enough. There's no one amongst those 400 who can run the country, and therefore they've got to bring in a complete untested outsider who tried before twice in a Labour leadership contest and failed badly. So now they're trying to sort of organise this in a way that he doesn't face a contest, or if he does face a contest, it's against a complete nobody, and therefore he wins in a canter. I mean, the whole thing's an outrage. We need a general election.
0: So if it's an outrage that we don't have a general election when we replace a leader, why is it not an outrage when you replace an MP in a constituency for a different party? For example, Robert Jenrick defected from the Conservatives to Reform UK, but there was no by-election. That's happened a number of times now. How does the principle hold if it doesn't hold for both?
1: You're comparing apples with mountains. I mean, we're talking about someone to run the country who's not even a member of Parliament.
0: But isn't it a principle that you're talking about?
1: The principle is that the country is going to be run by someone that nobody knows. He didn't stand on the Labour manifesto, and he's just rocked up, and we don't know who he is or what he stands for. And this is a man who claims to be a man of great principle and consistency and integrity. Well, 4 years ago, he was tweeting vociferously, "We need a general election now." Well, if he believes in that same consistency, could he please confirm that he's going to have a general election? David Lammy was tweeting the same. Angela Rayner was tweeting the same.
0: But people could easily flip that right back at you and say, "Where's the consistency?" Hang on. If you hear my point, and actually, it's not me making this. It's our listeners who are asking about this. If you're asking for consistency, where's the consistency in your argument that, if in principle you should have an election when the voters don't understand who is now representing them, why does that not hold in a constituency, which is tens of thousands of people, where an MP stood and was elected on one manifesto, like Robert Jenrick for the Conservatives, who then joins a different party? Why would that principle not stand there?
1: It's completely different, because you're talking about the electors in a constituency who voted for that individual, right? That's the point. Here, the whole country is going to be run by someone who wasn't elected at the time of a manifesto. It is apples and mountains.
0: But we don't vote for a Prime Minister, do we? We always vote for our MP.
1: Well, actually, if you look at it, if you ask most people, you vote for a combination of both and you vote for a manifesto. And here is a man who's going to come in, and when he stood on his victory speech last Friday morning, he said that things have got to change, Labour's got to change, implicitly saying that the way they run the country has got to change, therefore saying he's not going to stand by their manifesto, he's going to do things very differently. We know he's heading towards hard socialism. This is just a democratic outrage. It's literally a coup in the mother of all democracies, and he should have the courage to stand up and say, I'm going to win whether it's a coronation or a sort of a patsy contest, and then call a general election. Bring it on.
0: Would Reform UK, therefore, then legislate, if you were ever elected into government, would you legislate for, if there were a change of leader, there should always be a general election? Would you put that in stone so that people know that you stand for this principle?
1: I think we do stand for this principle, and we can look at all of those things. The first thing, though, is the consistency and integrity of the individual who wants to run our country. He should stand by what he said 4 years ago in many, many tweets when he said there should be a general election. And let's have one.
0: Would you win?
1: We'll be ready for it.
0: Would you win? Because Gawain Towler, who's one of your team, quite a senior member of your team, he often comes on this programme, he said that your party isn't speaking to women. 50% of the country says Reform UK is not speaking to, and that you've got a women problem.
1: Well, Gawain is just wrong, and we would win. I've no doubt about that. But look, there will be a burn and bounce in the polls. he'll take a number of percent, a few percent from the Green Party and from others. So, you know, he'll probably end up somewhere in the mid-20s. The Tories will stay somewhere around about 19, 20. But at the end of the day, that's the joy of competition. Put it to the people in a democratic test. Mm. And you know, we think we'd win. That, of course we do.
0: Well, a month ago, Nigel Farage told our colleague Harry Cole of The Sun that your party is two-thirds ready for government. Are you fully ready for government now if you think you could win an election?
1: We will be by the time Burnham is Prime Minister and decides whether or not to call an election, let's say, late August, any time thereafter, we will be fully ready.
0: Have you got a defence spokesperson yet?
1: We will be fully ready. And at the moment, Nigel is responsible for defence and foreign policy. There's no one better to do that at this stage. And we will have a full slate of brilliant parliamentary candidates. A manifesto will be ready. And bring it on. That's our clear view.
0: Is it a bit worrying, though, genuinely, if you are seriously saying to people, we are ready for government, you don't have a defence spokesperson. One of the biggest issues that we're grappling with as a country right now is the defence investment plan. Just let me make this broader point and then you're welcome to answer it. If you don't have a defence spokesperson, we've got to deal with this defence investment plan. You are saying to the country, we'll be ready in a couple of months, we'll come into government, we'll be ready. But you don't have a defence spokesperson. Everything falls back to Nigel Farage. Without him, it feels like there's not very much tying Reform UK together, really.
1: I just remind you, Kate, at the last election, we were the only party in our manifesto that said we need to get to 2.5% of GDP within 3 years and 3% within 6 years. So we will take no lectures from anybody else in this country about our seriousness about properly funding the defence. Now, 3% won't be enough. We will have to go a lot further. But you can easily fund that by scrapping net stupid zero, not paying 20 billion of voluntary interest on all the Bank of England's printed money, by not paying welfare to overseas nationals that supposedly came here to work but now are claiming benefits. There are multiple ways to save considerable money to fund the critical defence spending required.
0: Is your party lacking momentum at the moment? I mean, Makerfield didn't go very well. Nigel Farage sounded a bit snippy after what happened there. I think a lot of people have picked up on that tone from him. He's not been necessarily very present in the public debate over the last couple of days. Are you lacking momentum? Do you worry about, for example, the Manchester mayoral election? If you don't win that, it might look like you're going backwards.
1: Look, we're heading forwards, we're getting ready. But you can't have it both ways, Kate. You can't say on the one hand, Nigel seems to be doing everything, and then literally 30 seconds later say, oh, he's not
0: very
1: present.
0: I said he was taking responsibility for everything, not that he's doing everything.
1: We are a growing team, but he gave a clear statement on Friday. He made a clear statement yesterday, Monday. There is a lot going on. Nigel and the team, we are everywhere. We were in the House of Commons yesterday. I think we're making great progress. We're getting ready for a general election, and one should be called. That's the clear focus that people should have.
0: Will you win the Manchester mayoral election?
1: Well, we're putting forward a great candidate. Obviously, Labour have tried to gerrymander the result by swinging back to a supplemental vote system.
0: Like excuses in early.
1: I'm just saying they literally changed the system, despite having changed it so that, you know, Sadiq Khan could win the London mayoral by going to a first past the post. I mean, they're all over the place. Flip-flop, that's who they are.
0: Richard Tice, Reform's deputy leader. We really appreciate you coming on the programme. Thanks for giving us your time.
2: Here's an absolutely consistent position, I think, that when you change Prime Minister, you should have a general election. Mm. When your MP in a constituency changes party, you should have a by-election. Mm. Because what Richard Tice said there is, and I'm quoting, wrote it down, you vote for a manifesto. And the reason he wants to have a general election because Andy Burnham was not there for a manifesto. Well, if you go from Conservative Reform or from Labour to Reform or wherever, you're moving away from a manifesto that people voted for. It's exactly the same argument that you were making to me. If you vote for a manifesto, if you weren't responsible for the manifesto, you need a general election. Mm. If you've changed to another manifesto, you need a by-election. It's the same. And I know it's not a constitutional point. It's a moral point. It's a point about, do we trust government? Do we trust politics? Are we properly connected? And that means when things change significantly, we get a say, don't we?
0: I think people feel that we should, but let us know what you think this morning. I know there are some of you out there who think the idea of another general election would be the last thing you would like to do, especially on a hot summer's day like today is about to be. 0333 003 2353 is the number.
2: Should we do Times Radio's daily quiz question first?
0: Yes, let's. The phrase, "It ain't over till the fat lady sings," is a nod to which soprano role in Wagner's Ring Cycle?
2: I think you're going to get this question right. We'll reveal the answer at 8:15. Don't forget there are 15 more questions in the Times Daily Quiz available now on the Times app and website. And thank you to all the people, by the way. I always mention Pickle, the new Times picture quiz. People are now sending me their results in it. I'm going to get Kate to do it at some point, I promise you. But if you do want to send it out, you're very welcome to. I'm always encouraging people to share their results. Should Labour have a quick coronation of Andy Burnham, or should he be challenged in a leadership contest, let alone a general election? We'll talk to the Labour MP, Chris Curtis, next. And before 8 o'clock, what is wrong with having air conditioning? If you can afford it, you should get it, shouldn't you? He says selfishly. This is Times Radio Breakfast with Kate McCann and Stu Gabriel in association with Nationwide, a good way to bank.
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2: Good morning to you. It's 7:47. This is Times Radio Breakfast with Kate McCann and Stig Abel. The Times reports this morning that Andy Burnham will use a speech next week to pledge to grow the economy and commit to Labour's fiscal rules. But can he do both? One Labour MP who's publicly thrown his support behind Burnham is Chris Curtis, Labour MP for Milton Keynes North and a member of the Labour Growth Group. We can speak to him now. Chris, morning to you.
9: Good morning, Stig. How you doing?
2: Very good, thank you. You back Burnham. Is it right he be crowned without a contest? We had Nick Thomas Simmons on at the beginning of this hour, and his view is that we need to get on with this, so don't pointlessly stand up against him. If the consensus is, let's have him as Prime Minister, let's have him as Prime Minister.
9: Well, that's a decision first and foremost for Labour MPs. If 81 people throw their name before someone else, behind someone else, there obviously will be a contest. It's a fair question. I would probably tend to agree with Nick. I think at this stage, people just want us to get on and keep delivering as quickly as possible and take on the very big challenges this country faces. And I think that's probably better achieved through getting this over and done with and getting to fixing some of the economic problems that we've got, continuing to improve our public services, fixing some of those challenges that we've got with the Defence Investment Plan. And I think getting Andy Burnham in as Prime Minister as soon as possible is one route to achieving that.
2: What about you have heard us having this debate about the democratic legitimacy of all of this. Here's a guy who wasn't an MP at the time of the last manifesto. He's not held one of the highest offices of state. He's now going to get nodded through, probably, by a bunch of his mates to lead our country. That doesn't feel morally right to many people.
9: I mean, I think many of us would try and self-define as Andy Burnham's mates, but we are not there as Andy Burnham's mates. We
2: the picture are on the front of the Times this morning, Chris, is a bunch of people gathered together sweatily to worship at the altar of Andy Burnham because they want a job off him. Is it an astonishing act of people coming together desperate to be behind the latest messiah?
9: Well, what that photo was, I assume it's, I haven't seen your front page yet this morning, I shouldn't admit, yeah. Well, I assume that photo was a photo of democratically elected MPs, of which I was proudly one, who were voted in by tens of thousands of people in their constituency at the last election to represent their local area. but also to take on the task at any point of deciding who the Prime Minister and ministers of this government are. Ultimately, the Prime Minister of this country is and always has been the person who has the confidence of a majority of those elected across this country at the last general election. That has always been the case. That was the case under former Conservative governments, and it's the case under this government as well. Now, the Labour Party is going through a process to decide who that person is, and I hope that at the end of that, Andy Burnham comes out.
2: But you know, Chris, as well as I do, that in 2022, when that process was being done by the Tories, when that process was going to be being attempted by the Tories in 2022, every single member of the Labour front bench said, we need a general election. There's no legitimacy. We need an election. This is why people don't trust politicians, because when you were in opposition, you wanted an election because you were getting a Prime Minister foisted on you. Now you're doing the foisting. You don't want a general election.
9: Well, I wanted a general election quite often under the Conservatives because they were running the country into the ground. Because when we were all locked down under COVID, unable to see our family members, they were partying in Downing Street because they were ruining our NHS.
2: But that's not why. No. I understand you believe that. You certainly did believe that. But that's not why you made the case for a general election collectively as a party 4 years ago. Angela Rayner, for example, said the Tories have crowned Rishi Sunak without him saying a word about what he would do as PM. He has no mandate, no answers, no ideas. Nobody voted for this. The public deserve their say on Britain's future through a general election. If you replace Labour and Andy Burnham for the Tories and Rishi Sunak, it's exactly the same moral position.
9: Well, I don't think that is the case. I think the problem with the previous Conservative government is that they were running that country into the ground. And that is compared to what we are doing as a government. We have seen record-breaking falls in NHS waiting lists. We're turning that service around, drops in the dissatisfaction numbers that we saw under the previous government. We're rolling out breakfast clubs in school, and we are starting the process, the difficult process, of fixing the British economy.
2: Now, if that's the case, why get rid of a Prime Minister? You can't have this both ways. Either things are so bad you need to get Andy Burnham in straight away, or you should have stuck with Keir Starmer if everything in the garden is lovely.
9: But the problem, Stig, is that the change, as I've said, as I've argued, and I think I came onto your show and argued it, wasn't happening quick enough given the size of the political challenges this country faces and the economic challenges that this country faces. And we need somebody in to take up the reins and to push through those changes faster.
2: So
9: I believe that Andy Burnham is the person
2: to do
9: that. But what the British public want is they want us to get on with delivering that change that we promised at the last election. That's what I'm going to continue doing as the constituency MP for Milton Keynes North, and I hope that that's what Andy Burnham will be doing.
2: So why would he do better than Starmer? He's got the same fiscal rules, the same stagnant economy, the same workforce problems, people not in work, the same welfare bill, the same lack of manufacturing. Why would it be any different just because he's better at talking to people than Keir Starmer?
9: Well, I mean, I think communication is an important job of Prime Minister. But what I believe and what I've argued is that economic growth is and always has been the biggest challenge facing this country. If you look back over the best part of two decades since the financial crash in 2008, the British economy has been pretty much stagnant. Yeah. Now, what that means is there's tens of billions of pounds missing for the Treasury, which should be being spent on our public services. And there's thousands of pounds missing from the pay packets of working families across the country. The best way to improve living standards, to improve public services, is to get the British economy growing.
2: So why again. Would he do it? But why would
9: Andy
2: he?
9: Burnham's, let me finish this point. If you look at Andy Burnham's records in Greater Manchester, even against that backdrop, even against those really difficult odds nationally, he has been able to grow the economy in Manchester. There's a range of things that he's been able, levers he's pulled in order to do so, and he'll be setting out some of those things next week. But that's the kind of politics that we need across the country if we're to get Britain growing again and fix some of those.
2: Well, give us a new policy. Give a new policy that Andy Burnham will introduce that Keir Starmer couldn't introduce that will make Britain grow.
9: Well, I don't know what Andy Burnham is going to set out next week, but I will give you one example. So one of the things that they've managed to do in Greater Manchester is look at how they can use development corporations in order to get new homes and economic development in areas that really need it, including in central Manchester. Now, how can we use levers like that, like they've successfully used in Greater Manchester across the rest of the country? It's how the city, Milton Keynes, that I live in, I represent, the house that I grew up in, was built and developed. It's how it ensure that it is also one of the fastest growing cities in the country. So how can we use tools like that, the government really getting behind and planning and supporting housing development, economic development.
2: But they said they were doing that anyway. That's precisely what they said they were doing. I guess my final point, I have to let you go, I understand this, that we don't know what he's going to do, and yet we expect to take it on trust that he's going to be our Prime Minister. That's precisely the problem. That's why you need a manifesto in a general election so we can judge whether his policies are ones we want to support or not.
9: Well, we had a manifesto. I stood on it at the last election, and Andy Burnham stood at it in the by-election that happened in Makerfield. We are still going to keep pushing forward with the policies that we were set out in our manifesto, but there are things that we can do in order to bring about the change that we promised the British public quicker, and in order to ensure that we are facing the very real challenges that this country faces. That's what I'm going to continue to do as a constituency MP, and I hope that's what Andy Burnham is going to come in.
2: We shall see, Chris. Good to speak to you. Thank you for joining us. That is Chris Curtis, Labour MP for Milton Keynes North and a member of the Labour Growth Group.
0: It is 7:55. When it's so hot, your brain feels like it's boiling. The urgent question is how to keep cool. Well, maybe you can use some psychology and think yourself colder. To help, try to imagine yourself in the mostly northerly part of the British Isles, Shetland, where it's currently just 13 degrees. Kevin Cragans is a reporter for the Shetland Times. He sent us this chilled voice message.
10: The weather is, for Lerwick, rather nice, but there are still people walking about with their jackets, still with some woolly jumpers on. But it's certainly far from the warmest temperatures seen in Shetland, which I believe is about 21 degrees. It's currently 14 degrees here. And yeah, you do see the odd person, maybe a little chilly, but there's still some people going down the road in their cars with their windows down.
0: That was a report there from Shetland. Well, if imagining yourself cool hasn't worked, how about getting a portable air conditioner? That is, if you can find one. Times columnist Harry Wallop has been testing a portable air conditioning unit and can tell us about it now. Good morning.
11: Good morning, Kate.
0: I mean, you must be feeling cool and airy where you are right now. Are you?
11: Well, actually, I'm going to be honest. I lent it to a child who was feeling a bit poorly. So I don't own an aircon unit, but a very kind neighbour lent me one. So I had good fun being a citizen journalist with various thermometers walking around rooms to test how good it was. It was a Miko, who are the most famous brand of aircon units. They rate very highly in things like the Which Consumer Guide, and they cost about £500, as most portable aircon units do cost. Mm. If you can get your hands on one. I've looked at Argos, I've looked at B&Q, I've looked, you know, at Amazon, and pretty much every single air conditioning unit is sold out in the UK, unsurprisingly.
0: Wow. So obviously there's a clamour for them, but there's also a bit of a backlash against some people who get them. There seems to be a bit of snobbiness about people with air conditioning units.
11: You know what? In temperatures like this, I don't care. So I was a bit dubious about them because I did think they're noisy and they're inefficient. And do we really need them in the UK? But actually, I did test them. What makes them very clever is that they come, the good ones come, and you need to check that they do come with a window sealing contraption. So if you can imagine a typical sash window, though they also work with modern kind of hinged windows, you open up the sash window, you know, say half a foot, and you get a slit at the bottom. So they come with a plastic slit with a hole in, and the slit is adjustable to the size of your window, so it's very easy. And because obviously the hot air's got to go somewhere, it's got to go out. And if you have the window open on a hot and steamy night, that's pointless, the hot air will come back in. So this allows the hot air to escape without it coming back in. So that's the clever thing. And they are a bit noisy, so the decibel level is the same as a quiet vacuum cleaner.
0: That's quite loud.
11: Yeah, it is quite loud, but if you like white noise at night, then hey. And the other thing is they do, you need to take a slight pinch of salt about the size of room that they heat. So they have something called BTUs, is the key thing. You need something at least, I think, about 900 BTUs. That's a British thermal unit. I really like the kind of 1950s twang of a British thermal unit. 900 BTUs, a sort of classic-sized bedroom, will definitely cool down. And I sort of, you know, I put it down to 16, which is the minimum. The air coming out is actually about 11. Because I did thrust a thermometer. I was actually using a meat thermometer to test the air around the room. At the other side of the room, it was a sort of a classic size bedroom, was actually nearer sort of 20, but in the middle of the room, and it was circulating. It takes at least half an hour, 45 minutes for the room to cool down. So that was sort of 18, 19. It's not getting down. There's no way it's going to get down to 16, I think, unless you're in sort of laboratory conditions, but it makes a big difference. Because out on the corridor outside, it was a lot hotter.
0: So worth it if you can get your hands on one, Harry. But we've got lots of people messaging in talking about how eco-friendly they are. So maybe something for us to get into another time. Thanks very much.
11: Okay. That is Keep cool, everyone.
0: You too. That is Harry Wallop there talking about air conditioning units. You've got one. You rate it.
2: I've got it actually built in to rooms. Right, so not even a unit. So it's built in. And I'd say you can't get one now. This winter, if you have the means, get one, because this is what the summer's going to be like forever now, I would imagine. But you can shout at me if you like. Someone could be just going to be a princess. 0333 003 2353.
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0: Good morning, it's 8 o'clock. 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
2: Headlines this morning: Labour Minister Nick Thomas-Simmons tells Times Radio he wants a swift transition of power to a new Prime Minister, but Reform UK's Richard Tice said no, there should be a general election. And a revolutionary drug to treat type 1 diabetes has been approved for use by the NHS.
0: Ahead, the Conservative leader Kemi Badenoch will join us to talk about what she thinks should happen when it comes to a general election, plus everything you need to know about England's World Cup opponents Ghana, so you can sound smart at kickoff this evening.
2: It's Tuesday the 23rd of June.
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0: First though, let's get the news with Andy Hayes.
14: Thank you, Kate. Good morning. A government minister has told Times Radio that Andy Burnham should become Prime Minister without having to go through a Labour leadership contest. There are suggestions that Darren Jones and Al Carnes might throw their hats into the ring, but Cabinet Office Minister Nick Thomas-Simmons says that would be a distraction after Andy Burnham's by-election victory.
15: The question as to who can defeat Reform at the next general election was answered comprehensively by his performance in Maker Field. I completely understand it. He's not an unreasonable ambition, of course, for people to want to be the leader of the Labour Party. Nothing wrong with that at all. I just think that what we should be looking for is an orderly and swift transition.
14: Andy Burnham will use a speech next week to pledge to grow the economy and commit to Labour's fiscal rules. Richard Tice, the deputy leader of Reform UK, has told Times Radio there should be a general election.
1: Two-thirds of the parliamentary Labour Party have no idea. They've never worked with this this chap who's just sort of rocked up as though he's the Messiah in that sort of sycophantic photo yesterday. He's not the Messiah, by the way. He's Captain Flip-Flop. I mean, we've no idea what he stands for. What does he really believe on the EU? Does he want to rejoin or not? Does he want men to go into women's bathrooms or not? How's he going to stop the boats?
14: Donald Trump has commented on Sir Keir Starmer's resignation.
16: He's a very nice man. I mean, sort of a friend of mine. I mean, he was not good to us with NATO, Pete, right? He said we can't use the island to land. That was the first. For a couple of weeks, he said, well, but ultimately I gave it to you. Now, that was a bad move. That hurt him badly. But I mean, I wish him well, but he's got two problems: energy and immigration and crime.
14: A drug for type 1 diabetes described as revolutionary has been approved on the NHS. Teplizumab, which is given via a drip, trains the immune system to stop attacking cells in the pancreas which produce insulin. About 1,100 people are expected to be eligible in the first year. Around 400,000 people in the UK have type 1 diabetes. Dr. Lucy Chambers from Diabetes UK says it's a huge development.
17: This is the first medication that actually deals with the underlying cause of type 1 diabetes, which is the immune system attack on the pancreas. So we see this hopefully as the first of many immunotherapies that will be available for type 1 diabetes.
14: The Metropolitan Police is to use facial recognition in London's West End. Static cameras are linked to a watch list containing photos of wanted suspects. Suspected rapists, domestic abusers and prolific shoplifters are among those detained in a pilot programme in Croydon in South London. And some schools are expected to be closed today as the heatwave continues. The Met Office has issued a red heat alert for only the second time ever. 40 degrees is now being predicted. Meanwhile, a huge thunderstorm swept through the southeast last night, with more than 30 millimetres of rain falling every hour through the small hours. For a roundup of the news on demand, subscribe to the Times Radio News Briefing, and that's on any podcast platform.
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0: Good morning. This is Stig Abel and Kate McCann with Times Radio Breakfast. It's 4 minutes past eight. And this morning, the Prime Minister wakes up in Downing Street, but not in power. And the man we all expect will soon be replacing him wakes up as a new MP without a parliamentary office. And having spent years away from Westminster, probably trying to hastily relearn the shortcuts around the corridors of power. He's going to need them too. He enters politics at a time of huge turbulence, and there are red lights flashing on the dashboard, from the defence investment plan and the UK's relationship with the European Union to the budget just a few months away. Andy Burnham will have to learn the ropes fast. That is, of course, if he gets the top job, because there are rumours that Darren Jones may mount his own challenge. But does he have the numbers? We'll get into all of that this morning. We've spoken to the government, Nick Thomas-Symonds. We've heard from Reform UK's Richard Tice. And Kemi Badenoch, the Conservative leader, will join us in about 10 minutes' time.
2: And if you don't think there's going to be a coronation of Andy Burnham, I just refer you to the front page of the Times this morning. There's a vast, vast assembly of Labour MPs posing for a selfie with the next yes. Prime Minister. And some of them, I have to say, were very close allies of Keir Starmer. Mm-hmm. And they're all wanting a job, and they're all red. I think there's no way there's not going to be a coronation at this point. Certainly everyone from Labour we've spoken to wants one. Elsewhere, it's going to be a hot week across most of the country, and schools are likely to close, but should they? Lots of children live in homes without much space, many without a garden, and almost all without air conditioning. Is it right to send them home when the temperature rises? We'll speak to the Education Union boss this morning. Plus, we'll talk about air conditioning. Is it worth investing in, and will you be judged if you do? I have it in my house.
0: He's been judged this morning.
2: I've been judged this morning. Some other people are showing that they've got it. It's the best decision they ever made. I'd wait till winter to do it, because that's when you get it cheaper, but I would do it, is my advice. Plus, England play again tonight. You'll probably be up because of the heat anyway, so you might as well tune in. But what chance do we have of getting through to the next stage?
0: Lots of big fans of fans. I didn't really think about that. Didn't think that through fully. Ceiling fans are getting a lot of praise.
2: Fans, to me, just move warm air around.
0: Well, I also don't like the look of them, but maybe that's just me.
2: On the ceiling.
0: I think they look a bit naff.
2: Really?
0: Yeah, I really feel they look a bit naff.
2: I think they kind of look at that height of sort of imperial sophistication.
0: Have a sort of rattan.
2: But
0: we're talking about a plastic one from Argos, aren't we, realistically?
2: That's true. And also, is the imperial aesthetic something to entirely be embracing is an interesting question.
0: It's a separate item on the programme. We'll work that up. At 9 o'clock, William Hague and Kezia Dugdale make up our leaders panel to discuss the biggest stories of the day. Plus, we'll talk about what happens to the political advisers about to lose their jobs and find out who's up and who's down in the cabinet. Anna Mihailova will take us through who might have been promised what job.
2: You can share your thoughts, including Laura. Air cons are for wimps. I sleep very well in the heat. Advice: sleep in cotton or linen and ready yourself for sleep by lying very still.
0: I mean, that's good.
2: Yeah, there we go. 0333 003 2353.
0: You can put your pillowcase in the freezer.
2: And I love the fact that aircon is just seen as an effete thing. It's just seen as
0: it's just very British, isn't it? We toil away. We don't want your newfangled
2: exactly
0: roots round it. We're just going to be hot
2: and be miserable
0: and complain.
2: Yeah, 8722. If you want to text us, or you can email our producer Emma on studio@times.radio. Now it's 7 minutes past eight. If things move as quickly as some expect, Andy Burnham could be Prime Minister by July 17th. See. Yet another PM for the permanent civil service to deal with, the seventh in 10 years. And of course, it's likely many of the ministers and advisers will change too. Does that make the civil service's job more difficult, or, like its most famous, albeit vaguely fictional, leader, Sir Humphrey Appleby, do they relish castration by rotation? Because it lets them get on with the job of running the country. Dave Penman is the General Secretary of the Senior Civil Servants Union, the FDA. We can speak to him now. Morning, Dave.
18: Good morning.
2: What can civil servants now do in their various departments when there's clearly a lame duck prime minister and there's going to be a period of inertia followed by transition? Does that put a stop on things?
18: It'll put a stop on some of the big decisions that require the prime minister. But, you know, it's the same government, it's the same party, essentially. It's the same policies in some degree and manifesto that they'll be carrying out. And the work of government will continue. So there'll be a lot of bits of government where decisions have been taken, money has been allocated, civil servants are getting on with delivering public services and doing what the government wanted it to do. But there'll be some decisions that are in the mix that are either a big decision in one department, like the defence plan, or decisions that require a number of departments and a number of ministers, where essentially number 10 acts as a broker and makes a government decision against competing priorities and departments, and that's where it can get quite difficult because you require that authority to make that sort of decision. So it won't mean the whole of government will stop, but there'll be some bits that just slow down a bit while the kind of authority is clarified.
2: And presumably if you're a civil servant in the Ministry of Defence, you're tearing your hair out about the Defence Investment Plan, because this was something that should have been a year ago now, and it's going to be more than a year delayed because of politics.
18: Yeah, absolutely. And the issues for things like defence are that these are long-term issues. So you can't just, you know, turn a switch and get the sort of products that the Ministry of Defence need. Those are long-term. You need supply chains. And in some cases, you've got years in advance of actually them being able to produce. So the longer you delay, it just pushes that further down the line and increases cost. The kind of turning on and off, whether it's about infrastructure expenditure or whether it's about issues like defence procurement, increases the cost because you don't have that kind of stability of supply chain.
2: So actually, the cost of defending ourselves because of this delay will be higher.
18: Absolutely. I mean, the cost of doing anything with delays will be higher. You know, you see that around these big decisions, and that's really what the problem here. It's not really about who's in number 10. It's about stability and long-term planning and strategy. That's what makes it efficient and effective. That's how you deliver better public services, and that's how you deliver them more efficiently as well. If you look at other countries, they have like 20, 25-year kind of infrastructure plans because you need to have supply. You need the people, you need the materials, to be able to do these big issues, whether it's defence procurement, whether it's infrastructure, and you need to be able to plan for that for sometimes decades in advance. And across any number of policy areas, stability and long-term planning is the key to delivering better public services.
2: So if we've had seven prime ministers in 10 years, and we've probably had, you know, in 25 housing secretaries in 20 years or something ridiculous like that, is that a problem with British politics, that actually there's no stability when it comes to the governmental side of things?
18: Absolutely. I mean, if you look even last year with this government, so with a big majority, 12 months in, 50% of ministers either moved portfolio or left government after 12 months in government. Now, that's hugely damaging to the ability of government to get on with things. New ministers take time to get across the briefs, they understand what it's about. They've got key decisions to make. They've got priorities for government to make, where you want a minister to be kind of pitching for the issue that department needs to be done, to get legislative time in Parliament, and you're starting again each time with a new minister. It's hugely disruptive. And that's, I think, the thing that's really frustrating. Some of this is what happens with politics. There's been changes of government, but there's a lot of unforced changes that are taking place. And that really is quite damaging. And I would say to whoever is going to be the next Prime Minister, to think very carefully about change for change's sake. I appreciate there's lots of issues that come into why a Prime Minister chooses a particular minister or cabinet minister around it. But that idea of people who know what they're doing, have got some experience, know the portfolio, if that is a key bit of government policy you want to continue to improve on, then you need to think about who you put at the top.
2: So keep people in if they possibly can, is what you're saying.
18: Yeah. I mean, as you may recall, the kind of the last days of the kind of last Labour government in Gordon Brown, there were massive amounts of machinery of government changes and changes of personnel. And I remember Gus O'Donnell was the Cabinet Secretary at the time, and David Cameron came in. He pleaded with him about the need for stability. And what was quite unusual was it was a coalition government. You know, this was two parties come together, yet it was the most stable government we have basically seen in over 15 years in terms of both the machinery of government, departmental boundaries, and the personnel. And whether you like what they did or not, they were able to get on with stuff because of that.
2: That's so interesting. Just before you go, we've got hot weather we've been talking about a lot this morning. Are you pressing for civil servants to be allowed to work from home? Do you think that should be a sensible approach for the next 3 or 4 days?
18: I mean, absolutely. It's not just about whether it's warm in a building and how good a building is. Lots of civil service buildings have been improved in as air conditioning. It's about travel to the building as well. You know, we're thinking about that as an organisation ourselves. We've already had schools that are being cancelled, either after schools clubs or letting kids out early. There's likely to be travel disruption on the trains, either anticipating issues because things actually happen. And it makes sense to have a flexible approach to that, whether that's working from home or what other arrangements that are being made. Any employer, whether it's civil service or anyone else, it would be sensible to do that. And most civil service departments have got good infrastructure for that type of working.
2: Dave Penman, good to speak to you.
18: Thank you.
2: He is the General Secretary of the Senior Civil Servants Union, the FDA.
0: It is 13 minutes past 8 and it's time for the answer to our quiz question we asked you half an hour ago.
2: The phrase "it ain't over till the fat lady sings" is a nod to which soprano role in Wagner's Ring Cycle?
0: The answer is, of course, Brunhilde. And lots of you got that right. There you go. Apparently, what did you tell me? It was eight days long or something.
2: The Ring Cycle, it's more, I think it's like 20 hours long. I was going to check, and you go to Beirut, which is in Germany, and you can go and sit in a theatre Wagner built and actually watch the whole thing. And it's one of the acts of absolute toughness in all cultural consumption.
0: Well, there you go. If you got that right, well done. And if you liked it, there are 15 more questions in the Times Daily Quiz. That's available now on the app and on the website.
2: At 8:14, we'll speak to the leader of the Conservatives, Kemi Badenoch, next. 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
0: Good morning. It is 8:15. The UK will be on to our seventh Prime Minister in 10 years. Five of those, of course, were Conservatives. David Cameron, Theresa May, Boris Johnson, Liz Truss and Rishi Sunak. So can the Conservatives criticise Labour for changing leaders? We're joined now by Kemi Badenoch, the Conservative Party leader. Good morning.
27: Good morning.
0: Have you spoken to Sir Keir Starmer since he resigned?
27: No, I haven't.
0: I wondered if you might have, because I noted that you were you were kind to him in his departure yesterday in what you wrote about him going.
27: Well, I think that his premiership has ended very sadly, but my job as leader of the opposition is to hold the Prime Minister to account, to hold the government to account. If he's resigning, I need to look at what the government itself generally is doing, and we are in limbo. I'm quite concerned that Andy Burnham looks to be wanting a summer holiday, Keir Starmer a farewell tour. But there are some serious issues, not least of all, the lack of a defence investment plan, which is what caused this final crisis for Keir Starmer with his defence secretary resigning.
0: Yeah,
27: that's
0: something,
27: a significant problem.
0: It's something that we've covered many times on this programme before. Should there be a general election, therefore, if we're in limbo right now, as you say?
27: Well, I've said very clearly that if Andy Burnham will not bring down the welfare bill to pay for defence, then there should be a general election. There should be, because we cannot be in a situation where there is effectively a national security threat, a defence secretary saying that our troops are at risk, the country is not defended, and Andy Burnham thinks that he can just ignore that. We need him to be very focused. If he is going to be the Labour Prime Minister, we need him to be very focused on the problems of the country, rather than just congratulating himself on winning a by-election and walking into Downing Street. It's really time for us to focus on the country's priorities, not the Labour Party's priorities.
0: Just set out the logic behind that, though, because we've got Reform UK saying on principle there should be a general election now because there is a change of Prime Minister and therefore people should know what Andy Burnham is about. Mm. You seem to be suggesting that we don't really know what Andy Burnham is about, but your call for a general election is conditional. You're not calling for one now, no matter what happens.
27: I think because I think that we have got into a position where various leaders think winning a general election is the job. What's his name? Nigel Farage is making exactly the same mistake that so many other people make. They don't have a plan for government. Nigel Farage doesn't even have a defence spokesperson. He doesn't have a foreign affairs spokesperson. He thinks he's ready. Being ready for an election but not being ready for government is how Keir Starmer got himself into this mess. They are not the same thing. Winning the election, of course, is how you get the power, but it's just 10% of what you have to do. Labour did not have a plan. We have a plan. Conservatives have a plan. I laid out an alternative King's speech with lots of bills, how we get Britain working again, drilling our own oil and gas in the North Sea, how we're going to bring down welfare, what we're going to do on defence. Nigel Farage does not have a programme for this country.
0: So this
27: we have so many elections, you know, by-elections, mayoral elections, county council elections, local elections. You know, we are electioned out. What we need is for politicians to actually start doing their job and governing the country, which is what is not happening now.
0: I'm interested that you flipped that back to talk about Nigel Farage, because the question I asked you was about Andy
27: Burnham. Well, you mentioned Nigel Farage. You said that he's calling for a general election. That's why I responded
0: to that.
27: But
0: the question about the principle relates to Andy Burnham. So if we don't need a general election on principle right now, what's the timetable for Andy Burnham to set out his views on welfare and specifically defence spending? For you, when do you need to hear him explain?
27: Now.
0: What's it today?
27: For? What are we waiting for?
0: Well, but that's my question to you. So if you're saying we need to hear it today...
27: I said now.
0: By the end of the day today he hasn't set out his plan for welfare and defence, there should be a general election and you'd call for that tomorrow.
27: That's a completely different thing. Setting out his views is different from setting out a plan. We should know what he thinks about these things. Plans tend to take a little bit more time. But if he is saying that this is where I'm going, this is what I want to do, then I think that's sensible.
0: But let's
27: At the end of the day, if I may finish, at the end of the day, the problem is that we have a prime minister who's resigned but is still there, which makes it slightly difficult. That's why I'm saying, what are we waiting for? This entire timetable has been set up for the benefit of the Labour Party.
0: No, I understand that point, but my question is a simpler one. You're saying there should be a general election unless Andy Burnham explains what he would do on welfare and defence. So I'm just asking you, at what point do you say, OK, we haven't had his plan, so there should be a general election? When's the deadline for you to hear that plan? And then at that point you call for an election?
27: I think we're spending quite a lot of time on process rather than the principle of what it is that I'm saying. That the country is not being governed. We need to make sure that we have a functioning government in place. The timetable that Labour has set out, where Andy Burnham gets a summer holiday and decides in September, while Keir Starmer has a farewell tour, is not right. It's not right for the country.
0: Okay.
27: The EU reset summit, which Keir Starmer was planning to go to, has been postponed. The NATO summit, which was supposed to be what the defence investment plan was published in advance of, looks like it's not getting a defence investment plan. So what I'm saying is that this is all messy. It's not my job to sort out the Labour Party's limbo, but it is my job to point out and hold them to account and let the country know that what they're doing is wasting time. Every day that goes past is a day that a company goes bust, people don't invest in our defence industry, skills go elsewhere, people leave the country.
0: And on that point,
27: is absolutely critical.
0: And on that point about the defence investment plan, we have people who work within the industry messaging into this programme saying they are in complete limbo, they cannot do anything. Would it be, for you, a good idea for Keir Starmer to continue with the plan, to announce the defence investment plan before that summit, before the NATO summit, even though he is not going to be the Prime Minister to carry it through?
27: Well, the fundamental problem is that his last defence secretary resigned without finding the money. Because Keir Starmer hadn't found the money. Mm-hmm. So there's no point him announcing a plan if he hasn't found the money. There are serious decisions that need to be made. And right now, the Conservative Party is the only party that's showing any common sense on this. We had an armed forces bill yesterday. Where was Nigel Farage? Didn't bother to vote. You know, it's just, I don't think Andy Burnham did either.
0: But you keep taking it back to Nigel Farage. But what I'm asking you is...
27: I'm saying that the Conservative Party is the only party that's actually focused on what's going on.
0: But
27: I'm pointing out the lack of action from others.
0: Okay, but I'm asking you about the situation as it is now. Mm. And the situation as it is now is that we have a NATO summit and we don't have a defence investment plan. Mm. In your view, would it be better for the Prime Minister to announce that plan and for him to take that to the NATO summit, even though he won't be the Prime Minister to carry it through, or is it better to delay and wait for Andy Burnham?
27: Well, how is he going to announce a plan when he hasn't found the money for it? I mean, we're putting the cart before the horse here. We're speaking in hypotheticals. The fundamental problem is that the Prime Minister has resigned and we need to move swiftly to a new PM who sets out what he is going to do. And if he's not going to fund defence, as I've said, that's the situation where we need a general election, because we know for a fact that even Labour defence secretaries have said it, that the country is being left undefended. If Labour will not find the money for defence because they want to spend it all on welfare, Conservatives workers will find the money. Labour are the welfare party now. And this is the fundamental problem. That the it's not just who's leading the party. The problem is the whole Labour Party. Doesn't matter whether it's Keir Starmer or Andy Burnham. These people don't want to run the country. They want to spend their time on personal hobby horses and welfare. That's why we are in the mess that we're in. They did not have a plan for government. No party really has set out a programme except the Conservative Party.
0: If there were to be a general election, do you think you would stand a decent chance of winning it?
27: Yes, we would, because we're the only party that has a common sense agenda to get Britain working and that will unite the country. There's no other party that does all those three things. I think that people can see the agenda that we've put out and they like it. That's why we won the Aberdeen South by-election. It was something that the people of Aberdeen saw was very much in their interest, and that's the sort of offer that we'll be putting to the country. We laid it out at the beginning of this parliamentary session with the Alternative King's speech, plans for high streets, plans for young people, how we're going to solve our energy problem, lower people's household bills. We've thought about all that and we're still doing more. Just last week I announced my plans for the city. There is so much that we have on the table, and there's more to do. What's everybody else doing?
0: And your personal brand, we were talking to a pollster earlier on the programme, your personal brand is really high. In fact, it's the highest of any other political leader, I believe, at this point in time. But your party brand is still really poor. People don't like the Conservative brand itself. Is it time, or is it possible? Have you considered a rebrand of your party?
27: The Conservative Party is the common sense party. We have a heritage that goes back hundreds of years. We're a party that believes in heritage. People, voted us out of office in 2024 because we did not stick to our principles. I'm changing the Conservative Party under my leadership. It has changed. We have different policies. We've acknowledged and apologised for mistakes that were made. And it does need time. Most oppositions have been in opposition for 14, 13, 18 years. I said that we would do this in 4 years. If it needs to be three or two, so be it. We are more ready than anyone else to fight an election. But right now, what we want to see is the current government with 160 majority doing the right thing for our country, and that is looking after our national security, not wasting all our money on welfare for people who can work and choose not to work.
0: I know you've ruled out a formal pact with Nigel Farage's Reform UK, but I wonder if there were a situation where after a general election, it looked like Labour could potentially form a government. If the Conservatives and Reform UK couldn't find at least a working relationship, would you rule that out?
27: So I know that this is a story that journalists like to write because they don't want to write what exactly it is that I am saying. But I could not have been any clearer. I said no. I will say no again.
0: To anything, even if that lets in a Labour government.
27: What I want to see is a Conservative government. I am working for a Conservative government because we're the only common sense party, the only ones who can get Britain working and can unite the country. Everything else, as we can see from Labour's failures, is just setting the country backwards.
0: Okay. Can I ask you finally, we've been talking about air conditioning on this programme this morning. Some schools are going to close because of the heat. I'm interested to know whether you think that that is right, whether schools ought to be closing, and whether the government should help people adapt to this kind of heat.
27: Well, schools need to do the right thing to make sure that they can look after children. If they don't believe that they can do that, then yes, probably it is the right thing. I can't say specifically. It depends on a case-by-case basis. But this is one of the reasons why we have set out against Ed Miliband's net zero agenda, banning air conditioning. This is one of the Conservative policies which we announced in May, that we would reverse some of the changes which effectively stop air conditioning from being installed in properties. It is not the right thing. People will suffer. It will cause their health issues. It will cause safeguarding issues. And that's exactly the sort of thing that people want to see. A party that's thinking about how to make sure we're fit for the future, not just the past.
0: Kemi Badenoch, Conservative Party leader, thank you very much for joining us on the programme.
27: Thank you.
0: Thank you.
2: And if you liked hearing Kemi Badenoch, you'll hear her tomorrow on Times Radio, where it's Prime Minister's Questions. It's going to be quite an interesting one because she's got to go after the lame duck Prime Minister who's resigned. I imagine the first exchange, there'll be some sort of nod to courtesy because, as you said, Kate, she was quite kind to him in her initial mm-hmm. statement. And then what happens next is really interesting to see how that is conducted. It's a very rare time when you have a Prime Minister's questions when the Prime Minister is on his way out quite like this. Remember when David Cameron talks about being the future once?
0: Yes, he was the future once.
2: I was the future once, and yeah. So anyway, well worth listening to. Times Radio will be covering it, as they always do with PMQ's Unpacked. Hugo Rifkin and Patrick McGuire do an excellent job, so make sure you listen to that tomorrow at midday. Now... weeks of this. England played Ghana tonight in Boston. If they get to the final, will I have unfrozen sufficiently about that goddamn song? Who knows? Kickoff is at 9 p.m. British time, and it could be a huge game for Harry Kane. Let's speak to TalkSport sports reporter, and actually his real title is World Cup hype man for Times Radio, Max Scott. Morning, Max.
3: Good morning, guys. Great to see you.
2: How are you feeling ahead of the game? England Ghana, 9 o'clock tonight.
3: Yeah, look, that, like we spoke about last week, a reminder, that second half performance against Croatia was, as Matt Lawton wrote, the most entertaining second half performance England have ever put on in a World Cup. So you can't help but be excited when you know that the manager, Thomas Tuchel, has put the players in this position to play an exciting brand of football. So all eyes on two things tonight, guys. Whether England can replicate the intensity and relentless attack they demonstrated in that game against Croatia. But I think more importantly, whether they can shore up the defence, which did look leaky, lacked cohesion in the first half. We'll see if Thomas Tuchel makes any changes to that centre-back partnership. Manchester City's Martin Gay, he started on the bench. This shocks lots of football fans last week. But regardless, this is a game England should win. It's a game England should be looking

0: kind of want Portugal to beat Uzbekistan, which I'm sure they will. But the permutations are fascinating. I think we'll have a much clearer idea after tonight's games when everybody's played twice. But yeah, can't wait to see where England could end up in those knockout rounds.
1: And give us a predict. What did you predict last time? Was it 3-0 you predicted last time?
0: No, I predicted 2-0.
1: 2-0.
0: So I did get the gap correct.
1: Go on then.
0: So tonight, I mean, what am I predicting? I'm 3-0, actually. I'll go with that today.
2: I'm going 3-1.
1: 3-1. All right. I'm going to go 4-0 to England. I think that there's basically a couple of teams are coming to this World Cup. I think Argentina are coming to this World Cup. Yep. I think Germany probably are. There's France. Spain might warm up. There's just teams getting going. And I think England, if they want to win this, they've got to be part of that group, haven't they? The leading group.
0: Yeah. Talk about warming up, Stig. You are warming up. You're unfreezing your cryogenic World Cup sleep. And if you're predicting 4-0, then maybe, just maybe, I'm doing my job and warming, getting those juices flowing, Stig.
1: There he is, Max Scott, the hype man. Official hype.
2: You love it now. You paused for it.
1: The official hype man of Times Radio, Max Scott.
2: The official hype man of Times Radio.
1: He's doing his dancing. There we go. We'll see what happens. And you watch it tonight, because it'll be too hot to do anything, particularly if you're living anywhere in England. Actually, it's going to be too hot. So we can pick up the details tomorrow, and we'll see if Max is quite as cheery then. I'm sure he will be.
2: It is 8:32. Will someone challenge Andy Burnham to the Labour leadership? We'll speak to Anna Mihailova, our political editor, who is in Downing Street. She'll be able to tell us the latest next. That's after the news with Andy Hayes.
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4: Thank you, Katie. Good morning. A government minister has told Times Radio that Andy Burnham should become Prime Minister without having to go through a Labour leadership contest. Cabinet Office Minister Nick Thomas-Symonds says the government needs to continue its work following Sir Keir Starmer's resignation.
5: I think that it is important that we get on with that job of delivery. I understand these are big decisions that people are making, but
1: let me reframe the question, Nick. You would rather it was a coronation than an election here?
5: Yes, a swift transition absolutely is what I'm in favour of, Stig. I'm not hiding from that.
4: Andy Burnham will use a speech next week to pledge to grow the economy and commit to Labour's fiscal rules. The new MP for Makerfield is expected to become Britain's seventh Prime Minister in a decade. A drug for type 1 diabetes described as revolutionary has been approved for use on the NHS. Teplizumab, which is given via a drip, trains the immune system to stop attacking cells in the pancreas, which produce insulin. About 1,100 people are expected to be eligible in the first year. The United States has waived sanctions on Iran for 60 days after peace talks got underway in Switzerland on Sunday. US Vice President J.D. Vance says Iran has agreed to allow nuclear inspectors to return, but Tehran says nuclear issues have not yet been discussed. And some schools are expected to be closed today as the heatwave continues. The Met Office has issued a red heat alert for only the second time ever. 40 degrees is now being predicted. For a roundup of the news on demand, find the Times Radio news briefing, and that's on the Times Radio app.
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1: It's 8:35. Good morning to you. This is Times Radio Breakfast with Kate McCann and Stig Abel. Boris Johnson said in his resignation speech as PM, when the herd moves, it moves. Well, Andy Burnham's selfie with dozens of his new Labour MP colleagues

0: show that the herd has now moved right behind him. It really is an extraordinary picture. I think Steve Reed is there. Steve Reed was an arch Starmer ally, but, you know, the future happens very quickly in politics. Does that mean they're all getting behind him in terms of a coronation? Let's talk to Times Radio's political editor, Anna Mihailova. Morning, Anna.
1: Good morning, Stig.
0: It feels like today we've had a couple of people on, Chris Curtis on, we've had Nick Thomas Simmons representing the government. There's that picture. If the biggest person challenging Andy Burnham is Darren Jones, it strikes me that we're very, very quickly getting to the idea that a coronation is inevitable.
1: Yes, I think we're very likely to see Andy Burnham entering the building behind me, number 10, as soon as July the 17th, which obviously has a lot of repercussions for his own preparations, and only 3.5 weeks left to do it in.
0: I had a slight, I never row with Nick Thomas Simmons. We had a dispute where I said, I don't think people in the real world, in the real country, we go all around the country, have a clue what Andy Burnham policies would be, what he stands for. Nick Thomas Simmons said everyone knows him very well. The point is, he's going to have to try and sell himself to the country, not just Manchester.
1: Of course he is. But I think what MPs like, and I was there during that big photo yesterday, they said that there's a wave of excitement, there's a momentum, and obviously his ability to win in Makerfield, not just beating Reform, but beating it decisively with a near 10,000 majority, that is significant. And while I agree that a lot of people won't know their policies, but to be honest, a lot of people around the country don't know what Keir Starmer's policies are either. You know, there isn't a great amount of engagement on detail with politicians, but what we do know is that Keir Starmer had become so unpopular all around the country, and Andy Burnham is not weighed down by that yet.
0: Yet is a very, very fair word in the context of British politics. Who's in Team Burnham then? What do we need to know about who advises him, who's likely to be close to him in a cabinet? What do you tell us? Give us an insight into Team Burnham.
1: So his allies in Parliament are Lou Hague, who's been absolutely instrumental in bringing him back into Parliament, Lucy Powell, the Deputy Leader, then MPs like Annalise Midgley, Joe Platt, who've been really instrumental in that Makerfield campaign. Ed Miliband has been a key ally, and we already think is shaping things behind the scenes in terms of policy. And then I think for me, the two most interesting names are the unelected advisers. So Jim O'Neill, the Goldman Sachs banker, and Andy Haldane, who's the former chief economist of the Bank of England. Both of them have been linked to the Burnham team and have been tipped for some kind of job or advisory role within his potential government. Now, Andy Haldane, of those, led the Levelling Up Task Force under Boris Johnson, which produced the Levelling Up White Paper. He is very big on things like devolution as a key driver for growth, empowering regions, which really resonates with what Andy Burnham believes in. He's also very big on investing in education. So trying to boost growth from those foundations. And it would be very interesting to see how he feeds into the Burnham machine.
0: Just finally, Anne, you mentioned Ed Miliband being a significant figure. Lots of talk about him being Chancellor. The Times has him as sort of Burnham's preferred Chancellor, though Streeting wants the job, and maybe Shabana Mahmood. Is it politically possible for Burnham, without a general election, to go in and then appoint Ed Miliband, who lost the general election, as Chancellor, the most important job in government?
1: I think the calculation is less about whether or not Ed Miliband lost the general election. It's much more about whether he is perceived as someone who would be business friendly. Remember, Andy Burnham has put about this phrase, business friendly socialism, and is very keen on reassuring the markets and making sure that there is no wobble on that front. And I think the concern internally is, while a lot of MPs think Ed Miliband is a very effective cabinet minister, he's certainly been driving a lot of economic policy without even being in the Treasury. He has driven through his energy brief, he has, some say, been reshaping our economy just by using that. You know, he doesn't see energy just as energy, he sees it as a way of changing the economy, and that's been clear. Of course he wants that job, but there are lots of critics of Ed Miliband who have concerns about him being in there and the direction that he would take the government, and whether or not he would have that credibility that Andy Burnham desperately he needs. So there are other names being touted about. And of course, right now we'll have a few weeks of lobbying, heavy, heavy lobbying from all of those teams trying to vie for that job.
0: Yeah, it's going to be an interesting time in that sense. And a great to speak to you as ever. Thanks so much for joining us. And that's Anna Mihailova there, who is Times Radio's political editor. Just looking at that photo, by the way, Dave gets and says, look how the people at the front are women. Because, of course, the leader of the Labour Party is not going to be a woman. And you can get in touch this morning, as you have in your hordes, 0333 003 2353.
2: Well, listening to that interview was Jimmy McLaughlin, who knows this cycle pretty well himself. He understands what happens when leaders are turfed out, because it's not just them. Although civil servant jobs are safe, the people most likely to lose their position, along with Sir Keir Starmer and maybe some of his senior ministers, are their special advisers, often known as SPADs. Jimmy joins us now. He's a former Downing Street adviser who speaks to SPADs who've lost their jobs, and he has a podcast to do just that. Good morning.
3: Good morning, Kate.
2: It's great to have you with you. Great to have you with us. There will be people listening, no doubt, this morning who work in politics, who may well be about to lose their positions. What is it like when a leader like Keir Starmer resigns and you know that that means something for you too?
3: Well, it's incredibly challenging because you're often reading commentary, you're reading the newspapers, you know that things aren't secure, and there you are trying to sort of think about your own career and so on. But because the job is often at the most intense when the person is about to lose their job, you don't really get an opportunity to kind of plan for that. And so it will only be today, probably, that I imagine most of Keir Starmer's special advisers are thinking, OK, what do I do next? Do I get involved with one of the leadership campaigns, or will I be made redundant in a couple of months' time? And what am I going to do after working in Downing Street?
2: And how difficult is it if you've been working in somewhere like Downing Street or another big senior ministerial post? If you've been an advisor there, how easy is it to move on?
3: It's not actually as easy as you might think. Partly, you get 3 months redundancy pay. Well, you need a couple of weeks at least to kind of recover, and then you've got to start the process of finding a job. And actually, there aren't that many routes that are available to special advisors. You can sometimes think that you've been at the centre of power and lots of people will want to know who you are. You're used to people calling you every day. But then all of a sudden, the phone stops ringing and people are, you know, the caravan moves on. They want to speak to the next lot. They want to get their insights. So it's quite challenging, actually, for special advisors to kind of move on. And they go from running at 150 miles an hour to doing absolutely nothing. And that's a really difficult kind of mindset change to go through as well.
2: Now, you don't just talk about special advisors or politics. Your podcast, Jimmy's Jobs, is about something much broader than that. It's about people finding employment more generally. I mean, what's the picture like out there at the moment? We've got a lot of politicians who come on this programme and say, you know, oh, it's all fine. Lots of people are finding jobs more than ever before. Unemployment rate's going down. But lots of businesses say, you know what, it's actually really expensive. It's really hard for us to hire, especially young people.
3: Absolutely. I mean, there are 1 million people under the age of 24 not in training or education, and that's all work. And that is a disaster for our economy. These were the people that were hit hardest as well by COVID in terms of their formative years being disrupted. It's a massive challenge that at the moment we haven't heard anything from the leadership contenders on this. And for me, it's the most pressing issue in British politics is what are we going to do with these young people? How are we going to find them to go? How are we going to get them to go to work? There is a problem in terms of how much the government has increased the costs of employing people. There's no doubt about that. But then you've also got broader forces taking place, such as AI as well, which is taking a lot of those kind of entry-level jobs. So I think it is like the top priority that this government needs to be thinking about is how do you get the economy going? How do you get more people employed? That being said, what I would say sits at the heart of Jimmy's Jobs of the Future is that there are more exciting jobs being created than ever before that are out there. But those traditional ladders, the traditional careers, are being dismantled. And so therefore, it's harder as a young person to know where to follow. And that's one of the things that we do, is we try and profile amazing companies from across the UK. So whether it's a drone company based in Leeds that does all the New Year's Eve displays, or whether it's a jetpack company based in Somerset, you know, there are amazing companies creating amazing jobs out there, but they're just not as high profile or as seen by youngsters as they used to be.
2: Well, people will have heard you talking about them here. Thank you very much. Great to have you with us. That's Jimmy McLaughlin there.
0: I don't want to work for a drone company or a jetpack company.
2: Have you seen those drone displays, though? They do in place of firework displays now.
0: And he's exactly right.
2: They're really cool.
0: And technology does bring opportunities. It's an interesting point there about jobs. We've not heard about how to get young people back to work. Mm. This is why we get into this moral question about the need for a general election, because there's arguably, there's three or four massive things that we need to know collectively about Andy Burnham before we can endorse him as a prime minister. What's he going to do about defence spending?
2: Well, you know, there's a suggestion now that it's being posted on Twitter by political correspondents that actually Keir Starmer will deliver the defence investment plan himself.
0: Even though he won't be able to take it through. The 13 billion pound version?
2: Well, we don't know yet because it hasn't been formally settled. And as we understand it, the new Defence Secretary, Dan Jarvis, has been looking over it in the last couple of days. The theory was that the money's not changed, but the way it could be spent might be changed.
0: When you pause to think about it, that's outrageous, isn't it?
2: I think from the reporting that I've seen this morning, that seems to be the suggestion.
0: A possibility, at least.
2: And the idea that Andy Burnham could try to reopen it. Now, I don't know how possible that is actually to try and reopen something like that once it's been announced. But yeah, I mean, the alternative, and that's kind of what I was trying to get to with Kemi Badenoch, is you end up going to NATO with no plan at all.
0: Because if they do that, though, you're going to have a lame duck prime minister getting the money from a lame duck chancellor for a second choice defence secretary to give a compromise that nobody wants.
2: It's very, very difficult. Very difficult set of circumstances.
0: And the argument for a general election is to say we need his view on that, we need his view on welfare, we need his view on immigration, we need his view on AI and the future of jobs. Mm. And we're not going to get any of that. Or we might get versions of that, and then he'll still be in the most powerful job in the country. Some of you think that's how our parliamentary system works, and that's fair enough as well. 0333 00032353. Let's have a quick look at what else is going on online and in the papers. The Competition and Markets Authority has ordered ticket reseller StubHub UK to refund more than 50,000 customers over hidden fees. More than 590 grand will be repaid to customers, with an average payout of around £10 per transaction. The platform was also fined close to £900,000 after failing to include mandatory fees in the price of tickets shown at the beginning of the sales process. The investigation is part of the watchdog's work to clamp down on illegal online pricing practices.
2: Elsewhere, cycling might be good for your heart, but bad for your bones. Elite cyclists who spend hours every day in the saddle are at high risk of reduced bone mass, with a Dutch study showing that up to 2/3 of professional cyclists have poor bone density. Many midlifers switch to the bike from running because its lack of eccentric?
0: I don't know, maybe that's right. Is it the opposite
2: eccentric
0: of concentric? I don't know.
2: Is easier on the joints, but they are unaware their skeleton may suffer. What cycling lacks is the weight-bearing effect that provides beneficial stresses essential for maintaining healthy bones. So what's the solution? Apparently, which sounds great to me, eating carbs and going to the gym. The best exercises to do, by the way, are listed in the Times article online.
0: I just can't believe that's true.
2: Eating carbs, go to the gym. It's pretty simple.
0: Yeah.
2: So get your fibre, get your carbs.
0: Well, yeah.
2: Go for a swim.
0: It's a simple life. 0333 00032353. Vice President JD Vance said there'd been a breakthrough in the talks with Iran. He said that Iranians had agreed to allow nuclear inspectors back into the country. But Iran says it's made no new comments on nuclear inspections. Lots going on in British politics, but we are trying to keep an eye on what's going on in geopolitics. Of course, what's going on in Iran. And one man who can do that brilliantly on the Times at 1 this week is, of course, Stephen Sacker, who joins us now. Morning, Stephen.
4: Yeah, good morning, both of you.
2: Morning.
0: I'm slightly in a curmudgeonly tap my feet and cross my arms fashion, almost not willing to listen to what people say about these negotiations, because I think it's all rubbish. I think that I don't believe a word that comes out of any of these people's mouths anymore.
4: I'm truly shocked that you're feeling curmudgeonly this morning. I can scarcely believe it. But despite you hinting that you don't really want to hear from me, I will give you my...
0: I care what you think, Steve. I don't believe what's coming out of the negotiations themselves.
4: Ah, so you do want the analysis.
0: Yes.
4: Okay. All right. Well, look, here's what I think. We've had the sort of formal opening of this 60-day period of talks between the US and Iran. J.D. Vance legged it over to Switzerland along with Kushner and Witkoff. And I think what became clear is that the U.S. is absolutely desperate for this process not to collapse. So as you said, Vance came out trumpeting the fact that, in his view, the Iranians have now agreed to new tough IAEA, international watchdog inspections of their nuclear facilities and all of that uranium dust and everything else. The Iranians immediately denied that, saying nothing new had been agreed on getting the inspectors back into the country. But what is really significant to me is that at the very same time there seems to be yet more confusion about that, there is no confusion about the fact that the US is now allowing Iran to trade its oil. It's lifted all of its sanctions on Iran's oil exports. And bizarrely, even the United States itself can now import Iranian oil. So the Iranians are going to be making billions and billions of dollars from that new avenue they've got to sell their oil easily in US dollars around the world. And they also look as though they're going to get lots of unfrozen assets. So in this very early phase of the diplomacy that's supposed to last 60 days, I think we have to say that yet again, it looks like Iran is exercising real leverage over the US because the US does not want this war to resume.
0: So we're going to end up, as many people predicted, including on this programme, with something that's slightly worse than what existed before the war started, and possibly even slightly worse than existed in the 2015 agreement that, Barack Obama signed that Donald Trump spent a decade moaning about.
4: I think that's a very fair assessment. But the other thing that I've banged on about with you guys, and I know you've talked about it with other experts too, is that there's still a huge Israel factor here. You know, yeah. They've set up this bizarre deconfliction cell, as they call it, and God knows the jargon is terrible. But that means they've got this working group trying to figure out how to maintain some sort of fragile ceasefire peace in Lebanon. But it doesn't involve the Israeli government. It doesn't involve Netanyahu. And we know that there are enormous political pressures on Netanyahu at home to keep bashing Hezbollah in Lebanon. And of course, there are huge numbers of Israeli troops inside Lebanon. The Iranians say those troops have got to be withdrawn, and otherwise there can be no meaningful, lasting peace. The Israelis aren't going to agree to that. So we've got 60 days of talks, but as we've said many times before, it's hard to see how in those 60 days they get to a meaningful, sustainable peace agreement.
0: Yeah, there's a lot going on, Stephen. I know you do British politics as well. It's a great show when you present it. Thanks so much for joining us.
4: Cheers for now.
0: That's Stephen Sacker there presenting The Times at 1 this afternoon.
2: It is 8:52. From 9, our leaders, the former Conservative leader William Hague and the former Scottish Labour leader Kezia Dugdale will talk us through today's politics. And next we'll speak to someone who knew a young Andy Burnham at Cambridge University. 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
2: Good morning. It is 8:54. One of the most read articles on the Times this morning is one about Andy Burnham. In fact, all three of the top ones are about the potential new Prime Minister. The most read, though, is by John Mullen. He taught Burnham English at Cambridge University and remembers him well. John is now Professor of Modern English Literature at University College London, and we are delighted to have him with us now. Good morning.
13: Hello.
2: So go on then, what was Andy like as a student?
13: Well, I remember him as being somebody who obviously relished being a student. If I doesn't sound a bit odd, but I mean, not all students are very good at relishing being a student. I'm not sure I was at first. And he was quite a sort of character around the college. He was quite keen on English literature, but he was also keen on his social life and his football. I remember him, the image I have of him is him wearing an Everton shirt. And I think that might be quite common on the streets of Northwest England, but it's not necessarily a common thing in a Cambridge college. And that was a sort of assertion of perhaps his working class roots as well as his affiliation.
2: And did people take to him, John? I mean, was he well liked?
13: Definitely. Yeah. You know, I'm still in touch, actually, not with him, but one or two people in his year. Because, you know, you remember these people as a group, actually, as well as individuals. Because you're teaching in a Cambridge college, maybe only sort of 6 or 8 people doing English in the same year. And I'm still in touch with at least a couple of people in his year who sort of, you know, the fact that he's about to become apparently prime minister, I think, you know, they just sort of say, oh, good old Andy, always knew he'd do well.
2: And am
13: but
2: I right?
13: They definitely remember him affectionately.
2: Am I right in thinking that you claim a little credit for his relationship?
13: I think I claim total credit, really.
2: Go on,
13: because,
2: then.
13: Because, well, you know, I mean, as I said in my article, over the years, it struck me that, you know, interviewing people for a place at university and my present job, which I've been in far longer than I was at Cambridge, at UCL, we have in the past interviewed people for admission, and you make a decision, and it's a yes or no decision, as we made, I and my colleague, sadly dead now, Ruth Morse, made with Andy. And you treat it very seriously and as if it's the be-all and end-all for that candidate. But of course, a really good English department like Cambridge or like UCL, if you turn the person down, they'll go somewhere else very good. You know, it's not going to be the end of their prospects at all. But over the years, I've come to think that what really makes a difference when you accept them is, you know, who their friends are going to be, who they're going to marry, frankly. And, you know, that's what you're deciding. And you don't know if you're deciding it right or not. After all, you know, if we turned Andy down and, I don't know, he'd gone to Durham, he might have married somebody else just as happily. Who knows? But anyway, he married his present wife, who he's been with for many, many years, Frankie, she was called, in the college. She was a fellow student at Fitzwilliam, I think a year below him. And she was a big character, and she was, you know, she was sort of one of the coolest girls in the college, and everybody thought that he'd been incredibly lucky when she, as the fellow students supposed, selected him.
0: So he was punching as they say.
13: Yeah, no, perhaps people said, perhaps students said, oh, Andy, he's a dark horse. What's his, he must have a certain magnetism.
2: And did he have
13: to get Frankie?
2: John, just finally, because he obviously had a way with people, did he have that sense of a kind of leader about him? Because that's what a lot of people wonder about him now, whether he'll make a good prime minister.
13: I think, to be frank, a student who at the age of 19 or 20 has a sense of leader about him is going to be pretty obnoxious, okay? No, he didn't. Thank goodness he did not. He had a sense that he was somebody who had the gift of getting on with people, and thanks to the fact, I hope, that he was studying English literature, a certain gift for kind of polishing his words and realizing that they mattered. So I hope that little influence we had on him will go into his future as presumably prime minister.
2: Well, John, I'm sure we will all watch, wait and see. Thank you very much for joining us this morning.
13: Pleasure.
2: That is John Mullen there, Professor of Modern English Literature at University College London.
0: I'm so pleased, an English literature person. You know, English literature, no one does it anymore. No one cares about it. We're obsessed about STEM the whole time. We're about to get an English literature graduate where they deserve to be, at the top of this country. Thank God it's finally happened.
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2: Good morning, it's 9 o'clock. 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
0: Headlines this morning, Labour Minister Nick Thomas-Simmons tells Times Radio he wants a swift transition of power to a new Prime Minister, but Reform UK's Richard Tice told us there should be a general election, and Kemi Badenoch said there should be a general election, but only after quite complicated things were fulfilled. So there we go. And a revolutionary drug to treat type 1 diabetes has been approved for use by the NHS.
2: Ahead, William Hague and Kezia Dugdale join us. They both led political parties and now don't anymore, so they might be able to help us with the question of what lies ahead for Sir Keir Starmer and for the country. Plus, dare they admit to having air conditioning at home?
0: It's Tuesday, the 23rd of June.
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16: Thank you, Kate. Good morning. A government minister has told Times Radio that Andy Burnham should become Prime Minister without having to go through a Labour leadership contest. There are suggestions that Darren Jones and Al Carnes might throw their hats into the ring. But Cabinet Office Minister Nick Thomas-Simmons says that would be a distraction after Andy Burnham's by-election victory in Makerfield on Friday.
17: The question as to who can defeat Reform at the next general election was answered comprehensively by his performance in Makerfield. I completely understand it. He's not an unreasonable ambition, of course, for people to want to be the leader of the Labour Party. Nothing wrong with that at all. I just think that what we should be looking for is an orderly and swift transition.
16: Andy Burnham will use a speech next week to pledge to grow the economy and commit to Labour's fiscal rules. But Richard Tice, the deputy leader of Reform UK, has told Times Radio there should be a general election. And he says Andy Burnham is something of an enigma.
18: Has he ever said anything about the economy, about foreign policy, about defence? We've no idea. And you're all of a sudden, 400 Labour MPs are concluding they're not good enough. There's no one amongst those 400 who can run the country, and therefore they've got to bring in a complete untested outsider who tried before twice in a Labour leadership contest and failed badly. So now they're trying to sort of organise this in a way that he doesn't face a contest.
16: Tickets reseller StubHub has been told to refund more than 50,000 customers and been fined £900,000. It's because customers were not told the whole price, including mandatory fees. Each customer is expected to receive about £10. A drug for type 1 diabetes described as revolutionary has been approved on the NHS. Teplizumab, which is given via a drip, trains the immune system to stop attacking cells in the pancreas, which produce insulin. About 1,100 people are expected to be eligible in the first year. Around 400,000 people in the UK have type 1 diabetes. Dr. Lucy Chambers from Diabetes UK says it's a huge development.
19: Up until now, for 100 years, type 1 care has really centred around insulin, which treats the symptoms rather than the underlying cause. So the really exciting thing about this new medication, teplizumab, is that it deals with that underlying issue behind type 1 diabetes.
16: And the man widely regarded as the greatest American football player of all time has been having breakfast in the England World Cup camp. Declan Rice was taken aback to see his captain, Harry Kane, chatting to Tom Brady.
20: I just went over, said hello, obviously said hello to H, like you would do, like all the players, and then, yeah, went and had breakfast. But I was sat confused thinking, why is Tom Brady here in Kansas? But Harry's obviously a good friend of his. They get on really well. So, yeah, I think that was, he come to see Harry, and yeah, it was nice to briefly say hello to him.
16: For a roundup of the news on demand, subscribe to the Times Radio News Briefing on any podcast platform.
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0: Good morning, it's 4 minutes past nine. This is Times Radio Breakfast with Kate McCann and Stig Abel. Every day at just after 9 o'clock here on Times Radio, we discuss the big stories of the morning. And on Tuesdays, we have a special treat. We speak to the former Tory leader, William Hague. Morning, William.
21: Good morning.
0: He's written a very good column this morning about what should happen with Andy Burnham and the former Scottish Labour leader, Kezia Dugdale. Morning, Kezia.
22: Good morning.
0: So two people who were once leaders, who are no longer leaders, that really does qualify them for some of the things we'll be talking about this morning.
2: Well, we've been talking a lot this morning about the politics of what's going on in Westminster. Labour's Nick Thomas-Simmons is a long-time ally of the Prime Minister, Sir Keir Starmer, But has the Cabinet Office Minister changed his tune?
17: Just to be absolutely clear, in terms of the succession to Keir Starmer, I am very much supporting Andy Burnham. I think both his record of track record of delivery as the Mayor of Greater Manchester, but also the question as to who can defeat reform at the next general election was answered comprehensively by his performance in Maker Field.
0: He was very keen to demonstrate his allegiance to the new leader. The leader of the Conservative Party, Kevin Badenoch, came on this programme to tell us that the government needs to stop focusing on party problems.
1: If Andy Burnham will not bring down the welfare bill to pay for defence, then there should be a general election. There should be, because we cannot be in a situation where there is effectively a national security threat, a defence secretary saying that our troops are at risk, the country is not defended, and Andy Burnham thinks that he can just ignore that. We need him to be very focused, if he is going to be the Labour Prime Minister, we need him to be very focused on the problems of the country rather than just congratulating himself on winning a by-election and walking into Downing Street.
2: The Deputy Leader of Reform UK, though, Richard Tice, is calling for a general election.
18: 7 million people didn't have the right to vote when Andy Burnham was last in the House of Commons. Two-thirds of the Parliamentary Labour Party have no idea, they've never worked with this chap, who's just sort of rocked up as though he's the Messiah in that sort of sycophantic photo yesterday. He's not the Messiah, by the way. He's Captain Flip-Flop. I mean, we've no idea what he stands for. What does he really believe on the EU? Does he want to rejoin or not? Does he want men to go into women's bathrooms or not? How's he going to stop the boats? Has he ever said anything about the economy, about foreign policy, about defence? We've no idea.
0: So we're going to discuss Keir Starmer's legacy. What should he do next? What will he do next? We're going to find out how our panel will be keeping cool this week. Is there a moral outrage about air conditioning and who we should be giving our seats up to on public transport? We might get to that. But shall we start, Kate, with Andy Burnham, the new man at the centre of the country?
2: Yes, let's start there. And Kezia, we've obviously got this situation now where it looks like Andy Burnham is probably going to be the next Prime Minister. There's a bit of conversation around the sidelines about Darren Jones potentially having a go at a run of a leadership contest, but probably won't get the numbers. Are you happy in the position that Labour seems to be in right now with Andy Burnham as the new PM?
21: So I don't think happy would be the word, but I think this is the best set of circumstances the Labour Party could hope for, that there is a smooth transition towards a new Prime Minister. I don't think an electoral contest within the Labour Party would aid that path. I understand what Darren Jones is doing right now. In a way, he's almost reminding people that he's still breathing, right? He's agitating for a position in the next Labour government. I doubt very much that he can get to that magic number of 80 to make a challenge. So it will be Andy Burnham, and he's got a month before he becomes Prime Minister, and he's got an awful lot of homework to do in that time. That said, he is inheriting a Labour manifesto and a huge majority. That's the platform of which he'll lead the Labour Party in government, and that's why there doesn't need to be a general election. The manifesto, where the party stands, I think is very clear to the public.
2: But what if he doesn't see it that way, Kezia? Because one of the things that Andy Burnham has been selling in the by-election is the idea that people want to see change. They want to see, you know, a new direction from the Labour Party, and I'm basically saying that things haven't worked. Are you certain that he is wedded in full to the manifesto?
21: So I think he needs to be for at least the first year. So my advice to him would be that he needs to act on his first day as Prime Minister as if it's the 5th of July 2024. Start again, start the whole new Labour government again, and do everything in reverse to what Keir Starmer did. So Keir Starmer and Rachel Reeves woke up that day and decided to tell everybody things were going to get worse before they got better, that there would have to be a lot of hard choices immediately before the good days will come. Andy Burnham needs to do the reverse of that. He needs to say, I'm here to make a difference, I'm here to make your life better, there can be a sense of hope and purpose again. And his instincts, his natural political instincts, I think are far stronger than Keir Starmer's. He'll be far able to marshal that argument and generate a bit of hope and positivity. I'm not dodging for a second that there are some really difficult questions coming down the road, not least bringing down the welfare bill, finding the money for defence, thinking about whether the triple lock has a future, thinking about, you know, big existential questions like that. But I don't think he needs to do those on day one. The first thing he needs to do is to get a little bit of sense of hope and positivity back in the country, and hope that leads to economic growth, which makes those challenges a little bit easier to tackle.
2: William, do you think that would make the difference here? I mean, Kezia is saying that the message of hope would instill in people this sense that the country could get better and that would help grow the economy. What do you reckon?
3: Well, yeah, there's a lot. I agree with much of what Kezia just said, actually, and this whole idea, the advice to say, we'll start again, pretend it's the beginning of the parliament, is pretty good advice, I think, except, of course, he's only got 3 years now to the next general election. But that's good advice. Keeping some, trying to get some hope back into government policies is clearly good advice as well. But I think to do that and to reflect what Andy Burnham is proud of in Manchester, you really have to concentrate on work and housing. You know, hope means people, young people can get jobs, and people are able to buy houses. So Andy Burnham could make a big push in that direction, where Labour have really failed since the election. Youth unemployment's been going up, house building programs nothing like what they promised. He could really push in that direction, consistent with the Labour manifesto. He'd have to find the resources to do it, though. So it all drives you back to, you have to do the welfare reform that Keir Starmer found so difficult. But, you know, if Andy Burnham approached it in that way, maybe he could get a bit of hope going in the country, and it certainly needs it.
0: But why should he be any different? Because he's got the same Treasury, he'll have a different Chancellor, the same Treasury, he's got the same fiscal rules, he still can't borrow, and he's still got the same backbenchers who don't want welfare reform. They do not want welfare. We had so many people come on this programme the last 2 days and say, oh, because Andy Burnham will ask them to cut welfare, they'll roll over and have their tummies tickled and the welfare bill will get smaller. I'm not sure that's true. It's the same backbenchers, it's the same party, it's the same Treasury, it's the same fiscal rules as Keir Starmer laboured. He might be better at chatting. He might have better political instincts. Is that going to be enough to actually change the situation enough to make a difference, William?
3: Well, maybe not. I mean, you're quite right. He could go the way that I've just described within the terms of Labour's manifesto, but he could fail to. He could, you're quite right, be exactly the same as Keir Starmer. He could be Keir Starmer with a better, you know, with some better narrative attached to it than Keir Starmer managed to do. But also fail on welfare reform, not have the resources to, not have the policies that get people back into work, not have the resources to pursue housing or defence, and so on, and then be permanently stuck without any money to spare. No, he could absolutely easily drift into that. And a worrying thing about his track record is that he hasn't had to say no to a lot of people. You know, where he was at one time Chief Secretary of the Treasury, and his reputation was really that he didn't say no to people planning to spend money. And that hasn't really been part of his job as Mayor of Greater Manchester. So I'm not predicting he's going to be a success. I'm just saying he could go either way, really. He's such a blank piece of paper from the point of view of the MPs and the country. He could write any script that he wants now. That will be fascinating. But let's hope he goes in the right direction.
2: Kezia, how will we judge whether he's going in the right direction? I mean, how can we, is there going to be a process, or should there be a process over the next couple of weeks whereby Andy Burnham is fleshing out some of those directions of travel? Because as William says, you know, the blank piece of paper, it goes both ways, doesn't it? It's a benefit, but it's also a worry. And the fear is for Labour that if business, if the city, if investors look at this change and see something that doesn't look good to them, that might not be good for the country's economic status.
21: And he'll be very, very, very alive to that and be considering how best to land his economic platform.
2: Do you think that's why he's been the idea of Ed Miliband as Chancellor, potentially?
21: I'm not sure about that. So I was going to say one of the first judgments he has to make, of course, is about who his Chancellor is. And there's more to the economic message than just that one appointment. Of course there is. It's what comes out of the Prime Minister's mouth, what comes out of Andy Burnham's mouth that will matter, recommitting himself to those fiscal rules, saying what he's going to say about tax, saying what he's going to say about capital investment and borrowing. All of those things will matter. But I do think the choice around Chancellorship is indicative of what his kind of long-term vision for the role of Prime Minister is. is. So if he goes with Ed, I think it tells us quite early on that he intends to be radical and to do all the really big stuff that people like me really want him to do, that people like me who are invested in him restructuring and rewiring Britain, making devolution work, making proportional representation happen, scrapping the House of Lords. You know, picking somebody like Ed shows he's really serious about that big radical change. If he goes for Wes, I don't think that is a bad choice. I'm not saying one over the other, but it sends out a different political message. I think if he picks Wes Streeting, he's saying, I'm here to lead a big tent. I'm serious about uniting the whole party and heading off in that direction. And it would be a bit more of a cautious move. But just to answer the earlier point about the difference that we'll see between Keir and Andy, I know a lot of people, and I've been one of them, have been saying communication skills are critical here. But if I can give you one example of this, one of the first and best things Keir Starmer did was a huge revolution in workers' rights, materially improving the lives of millions of working people in this country. He did it and then he ran away from it. He didn't sell it. He didn't celebrate it. He didn't tell people what he had done because he feared the businesses and the economic community's response to that celebratory response. I think you'll get a lot more of that conviction politics from Andy Burnham. He's going to do something, he's going to tell you why he's doing it, and then he'll move on to the next thing. And I think that's so, so important.
0: But he might have been right to fear the business's response because it didn't help the businesses at a time when they were being screwed on.
21: So why did he do it then? It was either a good idea or it wasn't a good idea. My point is, Keir Starmer never defended his policy positions. He announced them and he ran away. At least with Andy Burnham, he's going to say, I'm going to do X and I'll tell you why I'm going to do it, and this way, colleagues, we charge.
0: It's an interesting, very interesting point from Kezia. Maybe Andy Burnham needs to be appointing Kezia as an advisor in some form or other. It's a very good articulation of the position. If, William Hay, you're a great constitutionalist, so I know you're gonna thumb your nose at me here. If Andy Burnham is promising a rewiring of Britain, I think there should be a general election for him to make the case that we need a rewiring. We need a rewiring in the manner that he's going to suggest. The fact that he can get 25,000 people in Makerfield to vote for him, and then the craven lot of Labour MPs who are desperate for a job to thrust him forward with no challenge whatsoever. The fact that he can do that is not a mandate. It's not a mandate for changing Britain. If politicians want to have courage and honesty and for us to have faith in the system, they need to stand for something and give us a chance to judge them on it. And if he doesn't do that, then he's failed the first test of being a politician.
3: Well, there's a good case for a general election. Of course, I'd love to see a general election because I don't want any of these people to be prime minister. I would like Kemi Badenoch to be prime minister.
0: You'd probably get Nigel Farage if there was one now, though.
3: That would be a serious risk. But of course, I'd love to see a general election. But we've had many changes of prime minister before in both parties where we did not have a general election. We have a parliamentary system, not a presidential system. So there isn't really a constitutional...
0: I knew you were going to say that, William. You're thumbing your nose at me already.
3: There I am, thumbing my nose at you. Absolutely, yes, on cue, as you predicted. But I think morally what it turns on is it a completely different programme? You know, if Andy Burnham is going to stand up and say, right, I'm junking all the tax commitments that were in the Labour manifesto and a load of other stuff, and here I am now, I'm going to introduce proportional representation, tomorrow, before the next general election. And if there's a whole great package that's completely different from the Labour manifesto, then there would be an overwhelming case for a general election because there would be no democratic legitimacy to doing all of that without going back to the people of the country. So I think it depends on that. But I suspect, particularly given his the comments that he's made in the by-election campaign about sticking to fiscal rules and sticking to Labour's manifesto commitments on tax to the extent they have stuck with it, because they've actually got round a lot of those commitments by making it more expensive to employ people. A point I'd just like to make to Kezia is it's harder and more expensive to employ people in this country than it was before this government arrived. Sticking to those commitments in principle. He's really indicated he is going to be trying to operate within the Labour manifesto, I think. So the case for general election probably will not be an overwhelming case.
0: We will see where we get to on all of this. We're going to talk in a moment about what Keir Starmer should do next. Should he try and become, I don't know, Chancellor of Oxford University? Should he work in academia and come on Times Radio? There are lots of things.
3: I'm afraid there's no vacancy.
0: there's lots
3: for
0: of
3: a
0: things.
3: Long time to come.
0: There's lots of things former leaders can do, is all I'll say. We're going to give Keir Starmer some job advice. We've given Andy Burnham some advice to be Prime Minister. We're now going to give Keir Starmer some job advice. Stay where you are, Kezia, and William will do that. We might talk about air conditioning as well. This is Times Radio Breakfast with Kate McCann and Stig Abel in association with Nationwide. 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
0: We're talking things over as we always do on a Tuesday with Kezia Dugdale and William Hague. Just looking at Downing Street, actually, it's a cabinet meeting today. Yeah. People are striding through the steaming hot streets in order to go for what will be one of the last cabinet meetings, you have to imagine. Kezia, will they be talking about Keir Starmer's legacy? Will they all have a moment to say 30 seconds about their favourite Keir Starmer memory? What on earth will be happening in this cabinet meeting?
21: I think there'll be quite a bit of that, and so there should be, to be honest. I was just thinking this morning, I remember sitting in a BBC studio at 10 o'clock on the night of the 2019 general election, watching the exit poll coming through and wondering if I would ever see a Labour government again in my life, because that result was so devastating. Yet 5 years on, Keir Starmer's taken the Labour Party from the depths of despair back into power. That is an incredible achievement, and that is his legacy, for which everyone in the Labour movement will be so grateful to him for.
0: William, what would you think? If write his political obituary, what are the first two sentences of his political obituary, do you think?
3: Well, but on the cabinet meeting, they'll all be sitting there quite hypocritical this morning, paying tribute to him. Yeah. And saying how much they'll miss him, when they're actually really thinking, thank God we've got rid of him without having to resign. That's really in their minds. What is his legacy? Well, it's sad because he really has shown how not to do it. You know, he has made government look much harder than it even is, and it is hard enough. There will be things in his legacy, including some of the recent decisions. Funnily enough, in the last few weeks, under the pressure of all this, you know, the impending arrival of Andy Burnham, the government has made some more decisions and got on with things that they should have been getting on with. Things like the social media ban, which of course is scheduled for next year, but they've announced that in principle. That's a really important decision. He had to be pushed into it, and there's quite a bit, including things that he was claiming as his legacy in his speech yesterday, that only happened because his party pushed him into it. But nevertheless, that will be part of his legacy. Important changes announced last week to how we buy houses in England. That will probably be an enduring legacy. But it came in a bit of a rush at the end, with people forcing him to do things. So his legacy, unfortunately, is a textbook example of how not to approach the job of Prime Minister.
0: And what job should he do now? Should he go back to being a lawyer and make some money? Or can you just make... I mean, the people like me who don't know understand these things, William, just assumes there's this vast wadges of transatlantic and international cash chucked at you once you've been a Prime Minister. Is that what you go and do for 5 years, earn some cash, sit on some boards and rake it in? Is that the thing you do when you leave?
3: Well, there's some scope to do that, but it depends a lot on the individual. And if you're going to get paid for giving speeches around the world, there is one caveat to that, which is you have to have something interesting. And, and I don't mean to be rude, it just is a you then have to think, well, what am I actually going to go around saying? Now, here Keir Starmer is I do want to be a bit nicer about him. He has handled many aspects of foreign relations very well. So maybe this is part of his legacy, because he's done the right things on Ukraine. He's done the right things broadly on Iran, actually, in staying out of all of that. And he's performed the terribly difficult task of how on earth you handle President Trump reasonably well. So perhaps there is a role for him.
0: They're sort of friends, according to
2: you.
3: But that's not such friends that Trump didn't pronounce him a total failure, yeah. Only on Sunday. So there is potentially a role for him speaking about international affairs. Maybe there's even some international role. But I think he's probably not one of those prime ministers who's so into policy and politics and government, you know, like Margaret Thatcher or Tony Blair, where they never really stop. They leave office and they set up their own sort of moving government, where they continue to speak and give advice. He's probably not one of those, because one of his failings has been that he's not really into the details of how policies work and how government works.
0: Yeah, he's not very good at politics, is one of the criticisms against Thatcher. Kez, do you want to give him a job recommendation? What would you suggest?
21: So I think it is a bit different for Labour prime ministers, and we've only got two models to look at. There's the Tony Blair model of set up a foundation and continue to be a player by saying lots of interesting things and riding into lots of difficult, challenging, wicked problems around the world. I don't think that's the model that Keir Starmer will choose. He might be more of a Gordon Brown. He might choose to devote the rest of his working life to charitable causes and focus on an issue like child poverty or disability or whatever it is that still gets him out of bed in the morning. That or chairman of Arsenal.
2: What about Foreign Secretary William?
3: Well, I've got David Cameron was a very accomplished Foreign Secretary when he didn't have very long, as it turned out, but to do it. But he was very, very good coming back and doing that. And I think Keir Starmer could do it, because that has been an area of strength, as I've just discussed. I can't see him doing that, though. I can't see him playing second fiddle, third fiddle, whatever, to Andy Burnham.
0: It'd be too humiliating, wouldn't it?
3: I don't think that's in his personality, in the way that David Cameron so gracefully came back and worked with Rishi Sunak. And I doubt that Andy Burnham would want him to be around.
2: Yeah.
3: Because he's trying to give everybody hope, and then this constant reminder at the cabinet table of the nightmare they've just been through.
2: Well, it's interesting that you say second fiddle, because there's a really interesting anecdote in a Patrick McGuire article in the Times today about Keir Starmer and his mentality, and it details how he spent quite a long time as a teenager learning the flute, and he had to practice a lot, and he went to Saturday school, I think, Guildford School of Music, to get better, until one day he realised that he was never going to be able to play it as effortlessly as those who have genuine musical talent. He was always going to have to work really hard, and so he put the flute down, never picked it up again, because he didn't want to be second best to other people who had more talent. So I think you're probably right there.
0: I don't blame that. I don't think it's
2: a bad thing, but it's an interesting mentality, isn't it? Yeah. To try that hard for that long and then realise at that point, you know what, I'm never going to be the best at this.
0: I think the difference with David Cameron also, Rishi Sunak didn't defenestrate him. So it's very... Andy Burnham has basically made him unemployed. It'd be very difficult to go and serve Andy Burnham thereafter, I suspect.
2: Someone has perhaps jokingly suggested US ambassador.
0: It's a tricky role, and I believe it does... Some controversy does accrue around it, but yeah, that's a very fair point.
2: Shall we end, finally, by talking about... Well, Kezia, I'll give you the choice. Would you rather talk to us about air conditioning or about giving up your seat or being offered a seat on public transport?
21: Oh, aircon.
2: Do you have it? Have you got it in your house?
0: She's Scottish. She doesn't need it.
2: Hang on, let her speak. Do you have it? She might be in a hot part of Scotland.
0: There's no such thing.
21: Yeah, I absolutely don't have it and have no need for it. But I am annoyed about it because I was supposed to be coming down to London tomorrow for a couple of days of meetings that are now not happening because every meeting I was going to do in person in London has been cancelled because of the extreme weather warning.
2: Oh.
21: Because people think they won't be able to get there by public transport. So, you know, already the country's kind of shutting down around that. And it makes me think it's not just aircon that we need. We need to rethink all of our infrastructure if this is what the future is going to be like. The extreme temperatures, like the tube isn't going to function properly. The railways are going to be affected. People talking about airport tarmac melting. Like, we're going to have to get a grip of this stuff if this is what the future looks like.
0: Oh, it's depressing, isn't it? You've got to imagine in a central London, you've got to be able to cope with 38 degrees, haven't you? I know it doesn't happen very often, but as you say, it's going to happen in the future. I mean, that's awful, isn't it? That you can't, that the meeting's going to be. Are we going to be able to not get home after the show because
2: I was just thinking that we're going to have to cycle.
0: Oh dear.
2: William, are you an aircon fan?
3: Well, I'm not a fan, but I do have to confess I'm sitting here in my beautifully air-conditioned London flat.
0: Yes!
3: And it would now be quite hard to function here without that in this sort of weather. So we had that put in a few years ago. Of course, that is not the long-term answer. As we build properties, they need to be built in a way that makes them less susceptible to heat. And of course, there are now, it's more expensive, but the passive house building is getting very advanced with even large buildings that don't need much heat or indeed much cooling in summer. That is the way forward. But if you're not in an absolutely brand new building, then I'm afraid we are going to need more aircon, hopefully powered by renewable energy.
0: But actually, people get a bit. I've got aircon in my bedroom and my kids' bedrooms, and it was the best decision I made. It's expensive, but actually, it lasts for ages. And in the scheme of things, I can't tell you how much it's worth every penny. Do you get sniffy about people with aircon? Is there a moral failing with aircon? You can throw it at William or throw it at me if you like. Oh, Kezia, we lost you.
2: I think Kezia is there, but I think we have a bit of a delay on the line, or potentially.

0: Nobody can lecture anybody else about air conditioning. They've probably just come off an air-conditioned train and are going to an air-conditioned office. But clearly, if everybody switched over to air conditioning, that's a big strain on electricity grids because of that and data centers. You know, we have to have the nuclear power, the renewable power. That means we're not then going backwards on dealing with the underlying problem, which is the world is getting hotter pretty quickly.
1: Well, William, it's been great to have you with us. And Kezia has just dropped off the line, but it was lovely to hear from Kezia as well. William Hague, Kezia Dugdale, our regular Tuesday leaders panel. Lots of you messaging in talking about ceiling fans. What about ceiling fans?
2: You don't like them. You don't like the aesthetic of them.
1: I think they look a bit naff.
2: I like the imperial aesthetic of them.
1: Is that how your house is decorated?
2: No, I don't have them. But wood panelling, a little spinning ceiling fan.
1: That's the Stig Abel aesthetic in his house.
2: It's not, but I have air conditioning and it's good. It's lovely. Yeah. You should get it, Kate.
1: Well, you can join the chat, 0333 003 2353. I live in an old flat and my bedroom is downstairs.
2: And actually,
1: it's like a cave.
2: All I'm saying is that Kate's been showing off about this for 24 hours. We haven't hit the
1: You're
2: full...
1: You're hoping it's not going to last,
2: all
1: aren't
2: I'm
1: you?
2: Saying is, let's have this conversation on Thursday because the real stinking heat starts today, tomorrow, Thursday.
1: He's rubbing his hands together for me coming in tired, sweaty, fed up because I didn't sleep. We'll see how it goes tomorrow. Join us for that programme.
2: There's a tease if ever there was one.
1: It is 9:32. We've been talking about Westminster, but we're going to get the latest from The Times political editor Stephen Swinford in a few minutes after the news with Andy Hayes.
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4: Thank you, Kate. Good morning. Sir Keir Starmer will deliver the long-awaited defence investment plan before he leaves Downing Street. The Times understands it'll be ready for the NATO summit on the 7th of July. The earliest date that Andy Burnham can become Prime Minister is 10 days later. A government minister, meanwhile, has told Times Radio that Andy Burnham should become Prime Minister without having to go through a Labour leadership contest. There are suggestions that Darren Jones and Al Carnes might throw their hats into the ring. But Cabinet Office Minister Nick Thomas-Simmons says that would be a distraction. Another Labour MP, Chris Curtis, says the government needs to get on with its work.
5: I think that's probably better achieved through getting this over and done with and getting to fixing some of the economic problems that we've got, continuing to improve our public services, fixing some of those challenges that we've got with the defence investment plan. And I think getting Andy Burnham in as Prime Minister as soon as possible is one route to achieving that.
4: Tickets reseller StubHub has been told to refund more than 50,000 customers and been fined £900,000. 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Each customer is expected to receive about £10. And some schools are expected to be closed today as the heatwave continues. 40 degrees is now being predicted in some areas. That's 104 in Fahrenheit. For a roundup of the news on demand, find the Times Radio news briefing on the Times Radio app.
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2: 9:35 at this time yesterday, we were listening to Keir Starmer resigning. It was all a bit of a blur. So let's take a breath and try to assess the state of the nation today with Steve Swinford, the political editor of The Times, also presents the State of It podcast. Morning, Steve.

0: Good morning.
1: So we were trying to work out timings on the hoof yesterday. It now looks like Andy Burnham is going to be Prime Minister. There's going to be a coronation, and he'll probably be there before the World Cup final, unless something now unexpected happens.
0: Yeah, that looks almost inevitable. So July the 17th, Andy Burnham, 2 days before the World Cup final, Andy Burnham will be Prime Minister. And that is extraordinary in its own right. Andy Burnham actually wanted a longer run, and he wanted to wait till September so he had time to form a plan for government. He is now effectively trying to build the plane while flying. He is trying to build a full plan for government, find all his cabinet appointments in the space of, I think it's now 24 days, which is obviously incredibly hard to do. And if one of the biggest issues that dogged Keir Starmer's government was that he simply wasn't ready for power, I think there will be real concerns. And I know, speaking to some Andy Burnham allies, they are very daunted by this. It is very, very tough. We don't even know who his chancellor is yet. It is a frenetic period as he attempts to galvanise the top team and a plan for government, all in the space for a few weeks. And what we also know is first impressions matter. Andy Burnham has to hit the ground running. He cannot do a Starmer and kind of just get off on the wrong foot with voters. When people, this is the point when you get into office, you have to show people what you are. So they need to move, and they need to move very, very quickly indeed.
1: There's a paradox at the centre of this, though, Steve, isn't it? The more radical he is, the less legitimacy he has. So the more to justify not having a general election, which they would lose immediately, he can't go too far away from the manifesto. So he's in this difficult position that if he wants to be bold and be different to Starmer, it actually militates against the argument that he doesn't need a general election to get a mandate.
0: Yeah, and that is one of the tricky things. He is bound by that manifesto, specifically by the fiscal rules. And we revealed this morning that he's got a big speech on the economy early next week, which he's going to hammer home that commitment to the fiscal rules while talk about how he plans to grow the economy. And obviously that's a really difficult thing, trying to have meaningful public investment interventions at a time when there is no money left, to quote Liam Byrne, is not an easy thing. So that is the challenge that he's going to face, the juggle, if you like. And obviously, there is this massive fight over who's going to be his chancellor. Genuinely, he hasn't made his mind up yet. We are told the choice falls between three people. They are Ed Miliband, the Energy Secretary, Wes Streeting, the former Health Secretary, and Shabana Mahmood, the current Home Secretary. And all of them have different strengths and different weaknesses.
1: Can he get away with appointing Ed Miliband? Because he clearly wants to appoint Ed Miliband, and Miliband's one of the reasons he is where he is now. The question is, does he have the cover to appoint Ed Miliband, I guess?
0: I think it's a risk. I think there's a risk in two senses. The first is with the markets, which are not necessarily in favour of an Ed Miliband chancellorship. And the second is with his colleagues, because let's not forget Labour is very divided, and he is trying to bring together, just as Keir Starmer tried, a very divided coalition. At the moment, it's all great here. You saw that selfie picture this morning. It's all vibes. Everyone's delighted he's here. It's jokes. But actually, those people in that selfie shot have very different views about how Britain should be run and what we should do. And some of those would be hugely in favour of Ed Miliband getting that job. Some of them would be hugely opposed to him getting that job. So that's what he's trying to balance here. And there are definitely cabinet ministers who are briefing heavily against an Ed Miliband chancellorship. They are saying, if this guy gets it, he'll unnerve the markets. He is not pro-business enough. This is categorically rejected by allies of Miliband, who say that he can do it. He's the only one that's radical enough and has the experience to do it. So this is going to run and run. And I suspect it could get quite bitter between the different campaigns.
1: I'm sure that's right. Just before you go, the defence investment plan, can it be announced before the NATO meeting? Can Starmer run it? How will that work?
0: So Team Burnham is, we revealed this morning, they want Burnham to make the decision on this. They think that Andy Burnham, it's a huge decision which has massive consequences for his premiership. So, but on the other hand, Starmer sees it as his legacy. So he is intent on announcing it before the NATO summit at the beginning of next month. So that is the first major point of tension of this transition period. And it is worth noting there is still a lot of bad blood between Starmer and Burnham, that just because Starmer has effectively thrown in the towel, that doesn't mean it doesn't fester. And this is one area where that row could come like massively into public view again. And let's not forget that the last time round, this didn't go brilliantly well for Keir Starmer. He announced plans for £13.5 billion increase in defence spending. John Healey, his defence secretary, said, that's not enough. It's going to lead to massive cuts. And by the way, I'm going. So if he tries to do this, in the dying days of his premiership. He will have less than a week to run at the time that he does it. That is, there are going to be real questions about that. And so that is the tension that we're getting into as we head towards the end of Keir Starmer's premiership.
1: Yeah, it's all right, I'll mess that one. Steve, great to speak to you as ever.
0: Thank you.
1: That's Steve Swinford there, the political editor of The Times.
2: It is 9:41.
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2: Well, on Mondays, we usually get you some money advice, but the Prime Minister was in the middle of resigning. So it's now Tuesday, and that's our weekly money advice spot. And we're joined in the studio by The Times Money Deputy Editor Rachel Mortimer. Good morning.
4: Morning.
2: I was just saying the Prime Minister resigned yesterday. So is that affecting people's money already? How might we protect ourselves if so?
4: So reassuringly, the stock market has historically been very good at shaking off midterm Prime Minister changes.
2: So it's had some practice.
4: Well, there's been seven since 1962. And in the 12 months after that, on average, the stock market has basically stayed flat. Okay, it's not risen and there's not been massive gains, but it's not crashed. Yeah. And there's not been any big movements. I mean, as always, the best advice for your pensions and your investment is just to make sure that you've got a diversified portfolio. So you're invested in lots of different countries, lots of different sectors. If one of those goes through a period of not doing very well, the rest of your portfolio should do the heavy lifting for you. And the best way, really, if you want a hands-off approach to achieve that, is just a tracker fund is really recommended that follows a global index. And it's nice and diversified. Where we probably will see some short-term pain is in the mortgage market. So bond markets hate uncertainty,
2: yeah,
4: of which there are a few unknowns coming down the track over the next few months. So we could see them get a little bit jittery. And what they'll be looking for from the next Prime Minister, let's safely assumed that might be Andy Burnham, is that he's got a credible economic plan and his choice of Chancellor as well. So if he can keep those happy, the bond markets, then any sort of volatility should really be short term. So when the bond markets get a bit jittery, that does affect the price of borrowing costs for lenders, mortgage lenders, and they use that to price their fixed term mortgages for borrowers like us. Where we've historically seen that go really wrong in recent history is Liz Truss and Kwasi Kwarteng's disastrous mini budget. Homeowners and mortgage borrowers were suffering the consequences of that. You know, more than a year later, people saw their mortgage bills triple. That's how it can go really wrong. That's kind of the worst case scenario. I mean, hopefully, new Prime Minister comes in, can convince the markets that he's got a credible plan and that he's hit the ground running, and it all stays reasonably stable. I mean, if you are looking at getting a mortgage in the sort of next 6 months, you can lock in a rate 6 months before your new deal starts. What that means is that if rates go up, you're protected, you're locked in nice and early. If rates fall, you can always switch to a lower rate before your deal starts. So really, it's a no-brainer and it's a win-win situation. Yeah.
2: Rachel, thank you very much. That is Rachel Mortimer there, Deputy Money Editor for The Times.
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1: I'd have loved it if Rachel had come in yesterday and said, no, Keir Starmer, can just stop? I need to do Money Talks. We're not going to postpone this by 24 hours.
2: We'll just do Money Talks in between.
1: Yeah, exactly. We thought we'd do it properly, so we waited 24 hours, which I think was probably the right answer. England played Ghana in the World Cup later today. We'll get an update from our man on the ground, Les Snowden. And we're going to talk to the head of a teaching union. Should schools close when it gets a bit hot? This is Times Radio Breakfast with Kate McCann and Steve Gabriel in association with Nationwide, a good way to bank.
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1: Yes, you know it, don't you? The Times Radio is getting a special fan's eye view of the World Cup from Les Snowden. Les was the Times' sports editor and is on a sporting odyssey around the three countries hosting the World Cup. He seems to have been all over the place in the last few days, including a trip to the Baseball Hall of Fame. He starts his report in Tampa in Florida, where he's been watching the Argentinian star, Lionel Messi.
15: In Ybor City, the historic heart of Tampa, you can feel why Messi has shifted the dial in Florida, why soccer could take here, why there could be some traction in this Spanish and Italian community. It was built around workers rolling tobacco and making cigars. Football sits naturally in that history. In the streets, the food, the accents, the way people gather. We went to the baseball. Tampa Bay Rays against Kansas City Royals. The Royals won 2-1. Tropicana Field Stadium is vast, a balloon-roofed dome sealed against the Florida heat. The place looked about 30% full. Fans were scattered around the seats like dots. The atmosphere was lame. Staff did their damnedest to crank it into life. Baseball has history, mythology, fathers and sons, summer evenings, rituals. But live, in that stadium, on that night, it felt like a sport fighting for a new lease of life. 200 miles south at the Miami Marlins game, the Tartan Army were changing the face of Monday Night Baseball. Small army of pipers led them in. Kilts, flags, songs, noise, the whole circus. That's what America is waking up to about this World Cup. It's not just the game, but everything football brings with it. And today, attention turns to England. I watched them recently at their training base in Kansas, and Tuchel's team do have a different look. One data journalist I know became excited by the open body shape of certain players and concluded that he has plans for something tactically significant. And what about Ghana? I was in their team hotel in Toronto. The whole community seemed to be travelling with them. Colour everywhere, gold, red and green, hugging, handshakes that seemed to last a lifetime. Spilled out of the hotel, onto the streets and washed towards the stadium in a riot of colour. England against Ghana at Boston's remarkable Gillette Stadium will be visceral, compelling and packed. Noise rolling around the ball, colour colliding, a game that feels as though it matters to everyone inside that stadium. Baseball should take note.

0: There we go. Scotland fans at the baseball was really quite extraordinary. They didn't stop singing for the whole thing. And we might talk maybe tomorrow or Thursday about just the PR job that Scottish football fans do for Scotland. But Les, I know he's got a very strong view of that. Anyway, you'll hear Les Snowden's fan's eye perspective on Times Radio throughout this tournament.
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2: Now, it is 9:49. We were due to speak to Daniel Kebede, the General Secretary of the National Education Union, but unfortunately, we're not able to because he is stuck. He's obviously trying to get into work this morning. Lots of people are. There's been a pretty heavy thunderstorm overnight. It's got some trains a bit out of kilter. So he's not able to speak to us, unfortunately. We might try and get him back on, though, later on in the week, because what we were going to speak to him about is going to still be relevant for the next 3 or 4 days at least. We were going to talk to him about schools closing in the heat. And lots of you have got in touch this morning. Somebody messaged in here, please, when you discuss schools closing due to the heat, can you keep in mind how some classrooms are designed? I've worked in so many with huge windows that make up at least one side of the room. With no aircon and the sun streaming through, it's like working in a greenhouse. Imagine that with 30 children. Even moderately warm days can feel unbearable.
0: That's really fair. I've got 3 kids at 3 different schools, and they're all going to have to try and deal with the problems differently. I just start from this basis, though. I think the lesson of COVID is, if you're sending kids home, where you're sending them might be much more uncomfortable than a school. And actually, I think the job of a school is to try and keep kids safe at school and try everything possible to do that. Because if you're sending a kid home to an inner city flat, for example, on the 5th floor, which is with no air conditioning and tiny windows, which is better for the child, to be uncomfortable in school in a big old room or uncomfortable in their home?
2: It's kind of the COVID argument, wasn't it?
0: I think that's right. I think teachers might listen and say, you know, it becomes impossible. And there's no doubt a point where it probably becomes impossible. But I think every sinew should be strained to keep kids at school if at all possible.
2: Yeah, and we had somebody who messaged in earlier. Forgive me, I've lost your message. We've got lots of other ones in today who said that their child was on a residential trip and they'd got a message from the teacher saying, all fine, everyone's good, we're managing the heat. But then they got a formal email from the school, which was worded in a very kind of legalistic way that said all the children are being brought back due to the heat and we are managing this according to health and safety guidelines. So there was that kind of tension there between the kids actually being fine on the trip and the school feeling that legally they had to bring them all back.
0: But Kezia was just saying that she can't come to London because they've cancelled all her meetings in London.
2: Because of the transport.
0: You know, summers are going to be hot. We're going to have to find a way of keeping trains running, aren't we, in the event that we get to that level of temperature.
2: Well, it sounds like they've got Daniel Kebede caught up.
0: Yeah.
2: So,
0: have your views on this? We'll come back to this, because the stinking... And look, congratulations if you're in Scotland. Someone who's texted us from Glasgow, it's 19 degrees, they don't need aircon. We heard from someone in Shetland where it's 13 degrees. Mm. It's England and Wales, this, but it's going to be a filthy, stinking 3 days. So no doubt the temperature will return as a subject of conversation. 0333 00032353 if you have strong views on that.
2: It is 9:52. A bit of breaking news for you. The former chief executive officer of the Scottish National Party, Peter Murrell, has been sentenced to 5 years and 3 months in prison. Murrell, who was the husband of the SNP leader Nicola Sturgeon, had previously pleaded guilty to embezzling £400,000 from the party over a 12-year period. The judge at the High Court in Edinburgh, Lord Young, said it was only when Murrell was caught that he stopped offending and that it was a calculated crime of dishonesty. So he has been sentenced, Peter Murrell, to 5 years and 3 months in prison.
0: Someone said, do you remember when you were at school, you were just desperate for them to do outdoor school,
2: yes.
0: It was so...
2: You lunch outside?
0: I'm just trying to remember, in my whole schooling, I think it happened, where someone said, it's so hot, we're going to do the afternoon outside, and we just sat in a sort of dappled shade on a school field. It didn't happen very often, but it definitely happened once at least in my life.
2: Yeah, it was great. Or outdoor lessons. We were talking about this, I don't think on the radio, I think we were talking about this off-air the other day. Do you remember set squares?
0: Yes.
2: Were you allowed out? Hugo Rifkin just joined the chat.
3: Morning.
2: Morning. Do you remember set squares?
3: I don't know quite what you're saying there.
2: You were given a collapsible square, a grid, and you were allowed out on the school field, and you put your square down, and then you had to record everything that was in it.
3: Yes. Oh, geography.
2: Yeah. Yes.
3: Yes, of course.
0: Do you remember trundle wheels?
3: Yes, I remember trundle wheels.
2: You had to measure bits of the school.
0: I just love the fact they're called trundle. I think about a trundle wheel, I would say every month I think of a trundle wheel.
2: But don't you think it's funny when you see grown men with a trundle wheel? Yeah, because there are people who use them to measure the cables under the the pavement.
0: Are they always child size? I can't imagine a full-grown trundle wheel.
2: It's the same size as a normal... They're all the same size.
0: It's a one-size thing.
2: Yeah. Oh, I don't know how small your trundle wheel was.
0: I don't know
2: how little yours was.
3: I'm glad I'm here for this.
2: Sorry.
0: Hugo's come specifically early to have a seriously political chat
3: about trundle wheels.
0: Trundle wheel.
3: I mean, you'd be amazed how rarely we had to have lessons outside because it was so hot in Edinburgh in the 1980s.
0: We are just saying that actually we're having this conversation about how filthy hot it is, and then everyone in Scotland is going, in Edinburgh it's 22 degrees today.
3: Yeah, I was in Edinburgh yesterday.
0: Oh, you were?
3: It was 18 and drizzly.
0: Was it nice?
3: I mean, it was nice that it was 18 and drizzly.
0: Did it feel good to be out of the dog breath of London?
3: Just a bit.
2: Dog breath. Apologies, Helen. They're not set squares. They are quadrants.
0: Oh, well done. You missed what was happening yesterday.
3: Yes. It means I got to be a listener, you know, and what an excellent day to be a listener.
0: It was an interesting day, kind of both predictable but still had the possibility to be shocking at the same time, didn't it?
2: You know, when I left work yesterday and we kind of wander out of here, and I wandered out of here and I thought, did that actually just happen?
0: Yeah.
2: Did that really just happen? I don't know why, but it just didn't really sink in at the time.
0: It is odd, 2 years of a massive majority and he's gone. I mean, I know it's been a very slow motion car crash, but that as a fact is still an odd thing, isn't
3: it? Well, there's this sort of squatting cloud of vagueness above everything. Nobody really knows why he's gone. Nobody really knows what Andy Burnham will do or what he can do better. And the reason why they don't know what he can do better is because they don't quite know what Keir Starmer did wrong.
0: Bad communicator.
3: Exactly, yeah.
0: When we had Nick Thomas Simmons on, he's done a great job. It's like, if he's done a great job, why is he going? He started listing the achievements of the government. Well, if the achievements of the government are so sterling, why has your Prime Minister left after 2 years?
3: It's like every corner you take, you end up back where you started. It's like, if he did a good job, why is he gone? If Andy Burnham has a new plan, why is there not an election? If he doesn't
0: exactly
3: have a new
0: plan,
3: all that. Yeah, everywhere you go, you end up back where you started.
0: Well, should we talk about the need for a general election? Because we've had different views expressed this morning. There's not going to be one, is the first point to make.
3: Because it
0: would be punching yourself repeatedly in the face if you were a Labour government. Reform, very clear, we want a general election. Kemi Badenoch came on to talk to Kate and said, I'm not calling for a general election, but if Andy Burnham doesn't do the defence investment plan properly at some unspecified date, there should be a general election.
3: I think that actually does make sense.
0: Look,
3: there are sort of almost two metrics you have to judge this by, right? One is the sheer brutal democratic necessity of it. Like, as in, when you have a completely different government that isn't what people have voted for, should there be an election? And in a democracy, yeah, kinda. You know, but there have been plenty of times that hasn't happened in the past. The other point, though, is it good for us as a nation to have an election now? And what I keep thinking about Theresa May. I keep thinking about when Theresa May went to the country and her government fell apart, and really every government's been falling apart ever since. And you think, if Theresa May hadn't had that election, she would have... Don't get me wrong, I wasn't a fan of what she wanted to do with Brexit, but she had a majority. It wasn't a majority for that, but she had that parliamentary majority, and she lost it because she followed that democratic mandate to have an election. And I think in terms of like stability of the nation, I'm not sure that was the right call.
0: So is it better to have Burnham appointed on the nod by his sweaty friends all gathered together to have a selfie with him on the front of the Times today?
2: Everything's sweaty to you today.
0: Everything is sweaty in London. Is that better for the country, the nod?
3: Well, do you know what? It possibly is. I mean, in the general scheme of democracy, it doesn't feel super. But then we elect MPs to make decisions on our behalf. And really, we say Burnham's going to be in charge. Burnham's only in charge if he's got the support of his MPs. His MPs have all been directly elected. You know, there is constitutional cover for all of this.
0: And they haven't changed, have they?
3: And they haven't changed. They're the same people. The only one who's changed is him.
0: The difficult argument, I thought, for reform, which Kate spoke to Richard Tice about, is that Richard Tice said you vote for a manifesto, and therefore Burnham wasn't there for the manifesto, therefore we need an election. If you vote for a manifesto, every time someone defects from the Conservatives to reform, you'd need a by-election.
3: Yeah, you don't vote for a manifesto. We pretend when it suits us that you vote for a manifesto, but actually, according to our system, what you vote for is an MP, and they happen to be affixed to a party, and you're voting for the person,
2: argument,
3: not the party.
2: That's the same argument, though, isn't it? That if you're voting for an MP, then you should have a by-election when you have a defection of an MP.
3: Well, no, because it's the same MP. You know, if you're voting for the party, then if you were voting for the party, you could change the MP and you wouldn't need a by-election as long as they were still in the same party, and that'd be absurd.
2: But you're voting for the MP based on the manifesto, aren't you?
3: Well, kind of, but you know, back in the old days, it would just be MPs. They wouldn't even be attached to parties.
2: Oh, we don't live in the old days
3: anymore. This is why this is what happens when you don't have a constitution and it just gets made up on the fly by people in radio studios.
2: Oh, goodness me.
0: Look, I think we need to settle British politics by us sitting around in a radio studio in our little bunker, air-conditioned bunker, where, as all property should be at the moment.
3: Why don't we get an outside day?
2: Do you want an outside day?
0: Well, I think Hugo Rifkin does his show from a little...
2: Where do you want to go?
3: Just out on the grass, it'd be fine.
0: By the river. That'd be lovely.
2: We've got a roof here.
0: Oh, God, that'd be hot, wouldn't it? It would be hot. Anyway, Hugo Rifkin's not going to do that. He's going to do a cool...
2: We might, though, tomorrow.
0: Cool and collected, air-conditioned, 3 hours, coming your way here on Times Radio. We'll be back, hot and bothered, from 6 o'clock tomorrow morning.
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3: It's 10 o'clock. I'm Hugo Rifkind. This is Times Radio. On today's show, we'll ask if coronation should be for actual kings rather than kings of the north, with my guests including Danny Finkelstein and Sally Morgan. James Marriott is delighted to learn that there's a proper arts graduate on the way to Downing Street, and Ian Wilson will tell us about the history of Northern Prime Ministers. We'll find out what the country needs to do to prepare for heat waves as they become a fact of life, and also happy 10th birthday to this.
5: The British people have spoken, and the answer is we're out.
3: Yes, we'll debate Brexit with two young people who were children when the vote took place in 2016. How do they see the future? But first, the king of the news is Andy Hayes with the headlines.
6: Hugo, I'm on my throne as usual. Good morning. Former SNP chief exec Peter Murrell has been jailed for 5 years and 3 months for embezzling more than £400,000 of the party's funds. Murrell bought a variety of items with the money, including the motorhome. He is the estranged husband of former SNP leader Nicola Sturgeon. He pleaded guilty at the High Court in Edinburgh last month. Sir Keir Starmer will deliver the long-awaited defence investment plan before he leaves Downing Street. The Times understands it'll be ready for the NATO summit on the 7th of July. The earliest date that Andy Burnham can become Prime Minister is 10 days later. More details from Times Radio's newsroom reporter, Ollie Cole.
7: The plan has already caused huge rifts in the Starmer government, with Defence Secretary John Healey and Minister Al Khan's resigning over the finances falling short. Starmer will announce the spending uplift ahead of next month's NATO summit, but Andy Burnham's allies believe the decision should be left for him, with Burnham and whoever his Defence Secretary is having to live with the consequences.
6: Meanwhile, a government minister has told Times Radio that Andy Burnham should become Prime Minister without having to go through a Labour leadership contest. Cabinet Office Minister Nick Thomas-Simmons says that would be a distraction after Andy Burnham's by-election victory. Richard Tice, though, the Deputy Leader of Reform UK, has told Times Radio there should be a general election.
8: Two-thirds of the Parliamentary Labour Party have no idea, they've never worked with this chap, who's just sort of rocked up as though he's the Messiah, and that sort of sycophantic photo yesterday. He's not the Messiah, by the way. He's Captain Flip-Flop. I mean, we've no idea what he stands for. What does he really believe on the EU? Does he want to rejoin or not? Does he want men to go into women's bathrooms or not? How's he going to stop the boats?
6: A drug for type 1 diabetes, described as revolutionary, has been approved on the NHS. Teplizumab, which is given via a drip, trains the immune system to stop attacking cells in the pancreas, which produce insulin. Tickets reseller StubHub has been told to refund more than 50,000 customers and been fined £900,000. It's because customers were not told the whole price, including mandatory fees. Each customer is expected to receive about £10. Some schools are expected to be closed today as the heatwave continues. The Met Office has issued a red heat alert for only the second time ever. Meteorologist Joe Wheeler says it could be a landmark week for the UK.
9: There is currently a fairly good chance that we're going to see the hottest day ever record broken. Now, that was set back in July 2022 at RAF Coningsby, 40.3. And so we're expecting temperatures somewhere at the moment to exceed 40 degrees Celsius, which obviously it's quite early in the year. I know we've just gone through the longest day, but it's still early in the year to be seeing that kind of heat.
6: Now let's get the latest from the markets.
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6: FTSE 100 down 72 points at 10,365. FTSE 250 down 409 points at 22,787. The Nikkei closed down 2,565 points this morning at 69,788. The pound is trading at €1.16 and at $1.32. And about $240 billion has been wiped off Alphabet's stock market capitalization following the departure of two leading artificial intelligence researchers in quick succession. One of them is called John Jumper, and there's more on the business section of the Times website.
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3: Hello and good morning, and here we are again. Thank you to Laura Spirit for minding the shop while I was away yesterday, and thanks to Sir Keir Starmer for giving her something to do. I'm off for a random Monday in June to take my daughter to a university open day, I said. I doubt there will be much going on. Oh well. Either way, I'm back now, continuing in my mission to inject the best of the Times directly into your ears. Andy Burnham looks unstoppable, despite the suggestion that a few MPs are thinking about trying to run against him. In a moment, Times Radio's very own Aisha Hazarika will be here to tell us what it's been like in Parliament, where the Labour Party is in the grip of Burnham mania. Danny Finkelstein and Sally Morgan will also be here. You'll have to wait until Thursday to hear from Polly, but we'll be talking about whether Burnham should give serious thought to calls for him to call an early election. James Marriott will be absolutely delighted to learn there's a proper arts graduate on the way to Downing Street. And it's been half a century since Britain last had a PM from the north of England, and 132 years since the Scouser was in Downing Street. The historian Ian Wilson will take us through the records. We'll also cross the Atlantic to speak to our Washington editor, Katie Balls, and find out whether anyone in America has the faintest idea who Andy Burnham is. And there's a small clue to the answer to that question coming up in the papers. We'll also be getting some reaction to the news that the former SNP chief executive Peter Murrell, former husband of Nicola Sturgeon, has been sentenced to 5 years for embezzling party funds. And today also marks 10 years since Britain voted to leave the European Union. I'll be speaking to Matthew Elliott, who ran the Vote Leave campaign, about how he views that victory a decade on and what he thinks his legacy has been 7 prime ministers later. And I'll hear from two young people who were still children when that referendum took place. One believes Britain made the right decision. The other does not. How does Brexit look to the generation that didn't have a say? But first, let's hit the press, where the smoke clears and the dust settles, and a completely different, somewhat vague middle-aged Labour man with glasses looks set to lead the country.
11: Burnham angles for power,
3: is how the Times takes it all, with the subhead:
11: newly sworn in MP could be Prime Minister next month, after Starmer accepts desire for change with good grace and resigns.
3: And there's a similar, if briefer:
12: Starmer bows out as Burnham swoops in.
3: On the front of The Guardian, while with:
11: as tearful Starmer departs, his assassin arrives in Westminster in scenes of near hysteria. But in male readers' poll, 89% say he's Messiah without a mandate.
3: That's the Daily Mail. They're clearly having what I believe the kids call a normal one. And speaking of the Messiah thing, the Telegraph has a front page sketch headlined:
12: he's not the Messiah, but a naughty boy is exactly what Labour wants.
3: With sketch writer Tim Stanley also noting that Burnham finally wore a suit for once, even though
12: I was hoping for dungarees.
3: While in the Times, Charlie Gowans Eglinton notes that
11: out of his Adidas Gazelle trainers and chore jackets, Burnham loses the dad at the football symbolism and risks becoming one more suit in a sea of suits.
3: Which I think is profound. And speaking of those tears, the Daily Star has a
12: two-tier Keir.
3: And it's that sort of tear, not the other sort of tear, when they've clearly been sitting on that one, much like the
11: King Andy's Coronation Street
3: they have inside. While the Sun, which obviously still really has the football on its mind, goes with
12: he thinks it's all over,
3: with Andy Burnham taking that slightly smug selfie.
12: And it definitely is for Starmer.
3: Inside the Times, your essential briefing involves
11: would King of the North be a problem for Republicans.
3: Looking at the US response, which suggests Washington is largely
11: at a loss as to what is happening.
3: And goes on to quote a headline in the New York Times, which says of Burnham,
12: "Who is he?"
3: Which perhaps sums that one up. And over the page, do note what the paper describes as Starmer's
11: small act of vengeance.
3: By which, while standing down, he did formally trigger a leadership contest, which may, according to the paper,
11: be used to flush out some of his ideas.
3: Obviously, assuming Andy Burnham has any. Although, if you believe the commentary in The Telegraph, which has David Frost saying,
12: "Labour is dangerously deluded to think Mr. Northern Soul is a saviour."
3: And also Andrew Roberts upping the ante with,
11: "Don't whine about a coronation. This bloviator will soon be exposed."
3: Or indeed Trevor Kavanagh in The Sun, beginning with the
12: ego-fired power trip of tinpot Cromwell.
3: And continuing,
12: "Who the hell does Andy Burnham think he is?"
3: Then when it comes to ideas, you might not be holding your breath. What's up, anyway, away from all that? Well, it's hot.
11: Britain shows true grit in heatwave,
3: says The Times, looking at the AA's plan to roll out the gritters on melting roads. Well, there's also
12: Britain in meltdown
3: in The Sun, and everything pretty similar elsewhere. Meaning, I suppose, it's a good job that in Westminster, T-shirts are suddenly all the rage. I'm Hugo Rifkind. Hello. And I'm joined this morning by Times Radio's very own Ayesha Hazarika, Labour peer and former advisor to Ed Miliband, who we'll come on to in just a moment. Ayesha, hello.
2: Greetings. I'm discombobulated. Can you see?
3: First word, and it's
2: going
3: already
2: terribly
3: gone wrong.
2: Well, isn't it?
3: How are you?
2: I think just still reeling from just all the. It's both insane, but also quite mundane.
3: Yes, that's exactly it. Yeah, exactly. It's an untravelled pathway we're on, although it's been quite extensively mapped out.
2: Yeah.
3: What's the mood like in the Parliamentary Labour Party at the moment in Parliament? How are people acting?
2: Okay, so I think the thing that was so interesting, you know that phrase which is now in part of our lexicon of politics, when the herd moves, the Boris Johnson thing. Well, the herd not only moved, they stampeded, but people that have basically been slagging off Andy Burnham until basically won the Makerfield by-election are sort of racing to ingratiate themselves upon him. I've never seen more people run faster to get to Central Hall, to sort of Westminster Hall, to try and be as close to him as possible for that selfie. I think, weirdly, even though this is objectively terrible, people are sort of quite chipper, because I think they were so gloomy under the sort of the weight of the poll ratings with Keir Starmer every time there was, you know, any contact with the ballot box. I think people are probably naively allowing themselves to have a bit of hope and feel a bit optimistic. But there are some people who are still quite cross about what's happening. I think they're the people agitating for a bit of a contest, but they are also the people who have possibly recently come into government and been given a ministerial job.
3: So, look, three fundamental questions about Burnham that I want to understand from the sort of the Labour Parliamentary Party's perspective. Is he known? Is he liked? And is he respected?
2: Oh, good question. So I think he is known by more people than people would sort of think, because people think he's not really been around. He was elected as an MP 25 years ago. Mm. So he does know a lot of people in the Labour Party. And even though he's obviously been in Manchester, he does spend a lot of time around Westminster, and he is quite good at sort of talking to people and building alliances. So I think he is known. Is he liked? I think like any big politician, he's got people that absolutely love him, and he's got a lot of people who've been very critical of him. Is he respected? I think he wasn't that respected, but I think even his biggest critics are crossly admiring his ruthlessness. Mm. I mean, he has staged the most extraordinary coup in modern British political history.
3: Yeah, I mean, it's up there with Boris Johnson, isn't it? Look, we'll come back to Andy Burnham in a moment, but there is some other stuff going on, because in the last hour, the former SNP chief executive Peter Murrell has been sentenced to 5 years and 3 months in prison. He's, of course, the estranged husband of the former First Minister of Scotland, Nicola Sturgeon, and he'd admitted embezzling more than £400,000 from the SNP. Here's the judge, Lord Young, speaking at Edinburgh High Court.
13: Your actions involved a significant breach of trust to the organisation which you led and to the individual members and donors of that organisation. Because of your position of authority, you were able to circumvent the checks and balances that existed. The manner of the embezzlement, although not particularly sophisticated, included the fabrication of invoices. You gave false information to junior members of staff to input into the accounting system. All told, this is a calculated crime of dishonesty. And let me make it clear to you, one factor in the sentence which I impose today will be to act as a deterrent to any senior officials in other large organisations who might be tempted to abuse their position in the way that you did.
3: Well, just to remind you, Murrell used the funds to buy goods ranging from cars to kitchenware to toiletries. Among the purchases was a £124,550 motorhome, £124,550 motorhome, coffee machines costing more than £1,000, watches costing nearly £5,000 each, and everybody's favourite, salt and pepper grinders costing £2,618. Aisha, 5 years, five years and 3 months. That's quite a sentence.
2: It is, but that was quite an embezzlement. You know, it was quite the heist, you know, in terms of, we're talking about a political heist. It is extraordinary that this happened. And Nicola Sturgeon, of course, says, you know, I knew nothing about it. I mean, their front room must have looked like John Lewis. I'm quite surprised, like, how, you know, it was like the middle aisle of Aldi. You know, it's kind of like, why is there a canoe here, Peter? Don't talk about it. It's nothing to go, just get a move. Well, should we have some tea?
3: Yeah.
2: But it is, I think there's a really big question, though, for political parties about governance and nepotism in political mm-hmm. parties. Because, yes, people fall in love at work, I get that. But is it healthy to have a governance structure where the top two people are that closely entwined?
3: Because it makes them inherently untouchable. Because the power that should be holding them in check is sharing a cup of tea at the kitchen counter.
2: Yeah. So I think there's big lessons to be learned, I think, for all political parties in terms of these sort of governance structures.
3: Do you think, is it going to be explicitly damaging to the SNP, this? I mean, is it an SNP, you know, they want to draw a line under it, but it's hard to, if this scandal had happened to the government party at Westminster, it would have been, you know, it would have been incredibly damaging for a long time, specifically to that party.
2: Well, the question that we don't really know the answer to, but I think it is an interesting question, is if the details of this had come out before the Holyrood elections, I don't think it necessarily would have meant that the SNP wouldn't have won, but would they have won, you know, the number of seats that they did? And they're, you know, they do try to portray themselves as salt of the earth people, even though he was getting salt and pepper grinders worth like £2,000 or something like that. But, you know, anyway.
3: I feel that nearly worked.
2: Thanks. It did in my head. But they do try to portray themselves as, we're for the little people, we're above corruption, you know, all you Westminster people, that's where all the scandal happens, that's where all the toxicity happens. So it is interesting to see if this will harm their brand. I mean, I think John Swinney, though, is quite a popular leader for the SNP, and he obviously is not a sort of person like that. But then people don't think Peter Murrell was like that, you know.
3: Yeah.
2: It wasn't like Peter Murrell and Nicola Sturgeon were particularly flashy people.
3: So look, Stuart texts in, he says, new exhibition centre opening in Glasgow, apparently it's called the Murrell Collection. That's very good. That's very nice, Stuart. Meanwhile, Joshua's asking if my accent has changed because I'm discussing a Scottish story. No, because I'm discussing it with Aisha, I'm afraid, Joshua. That's what happens. let's turn back to Andy Burnham, because there's a lot to talk about there. He is going to, at least two MPs, Darren Jones and Al Carnes, are considering putting themselves forward for a leadership contest, arguing that Labour MPs should have the chance to hear more about what an Andy Burnham premiership would look like. Nick Thomas-Symonds, Cabinet Minister, told Times Radio Breakfast this morning he'd rather see Burnham take power unopposed.
14: The question as to who can defeat reform at the next general election was answered comprehensively by his performance in Make a Field. I completely understand it. He's not an unreasonable ambition, of course, for people to want to be the leader of the Labour Party. Nothing wrong with that at all. I just think that what we should be looking for is an orderly and swift transition.
3: Well, that's Nick Thomas-Symonds there on Times Radio Breakfast. That's, of course, every weekday from 6 a.m. Aisha, is there any realistic chance of Darren Jones or Al Carnes actually running, do you think?
2: I just feel it does not feel realistic that they would get the numbers to trigger a contest. It's interesting. Al Carnes is, I think, a very interesting person to watch. Since he resigned from government, he's really sort of put himself out there in terms of building his profile. He's all over social media making these, you know, very sort of punchy videos about politics, and, you know, I've had conversations with him. He's talking to a lot of journalists. He's very much putting himself out there. And I think he's somebody to definitely keep an eye on. But I think the feeling is that Andy is dominating the space right now, particularly with Wes Streeting saying, yes, they actually, I'm going to sort of come behind you. I think a lot of people have time for Darren Jones. I think he was seen, he was a really good chair of the Business Select Committee. He was seen as, you know, super smart. And I think he did as good a job as he could in that quite chaotic Downing Street. But I think the idea that he could really take on Andy Burnham is quite sort of far-fetched.
3: Well, so Burnham's going to make a big speech next week aimed at strengthening his economic credentials, pledging growth while sticking to Labour's fiscal rules, etc., etc. I wonder if that's like actually quite a risky moment for him, because if that lands poorly, suddenly you are in the, potentially you are in the realms of a contest.
2: I think what he's going, I think it is tricky for him, but I think all the conversations that we as commentators and are having is, where's the plan, right? You've got to give us something, and the economy is the most important thing. Certainly in the Lords yesterday, there's quite a lot of sort of people from the financial world in the Lords, a lot of the crossbenchers. Their chat was, look, it's all about the markets. It's all about steadying the markets. You know, his job is to bring the cost of borrowing down. So I think he's sort of got to say something. What I think he will probably do, a very safe speech which will soothe nerves in the city, and that is very important. He's speaking to people like Andy Haldane, who was the chief economist at the Bank of England, people like Jim O'Neill, who's seen as a very respected sort of Treasury guy. I think he's speaking to former sort of permanent secretaries at the Treasury. So he's not going to come in with like a sort of Corbyn-esque agenda on this. But I think what he could risk doing is slightly annoying or disappointing his supporters, his early supporters on the left of the Labour Party, who'll be like, oh, so there isn't going to be any change.
3: But he's got to disappoint or annoy somebody. I mean, so look, he's going to have to pick a Chancellor. The two names that are floating around in the frame there are your old boss, Ed Miliband, and Wes Streeting. Now, these are two very different directions, and at least half the party is unhappy with either one of those. And I mean, at some point, he can't stop kicking everything down the road. At some point, he's got to make a statement about what his government is going to look like. And that starts with the Chancellor.
2: I think, to be fair, he will have to do that, but he only got sworn in yesterday, and, you know, he's not Prime Minister yet. I mean, I think it would be slightly premature, and I would advise against him announcing his cabinet now before he's actually Prime Minister. I think that would... I personally think the choice will be between Wes Streeting and Pat McFadden. I think that's the direction of travel he will go in. Because already, and, you know, I'm very close to Ed Miliband, worked with him, but, you know, people are nervous about Ed Miliband being Chancellor. I think Ed Miliband's doing a really important job on the net zero and the climate change thing. You could argue he's doing such a good job that he's scaring everybody and everyone is very nervous. But this is an important part of the agenda. But I personally think it's going to be Wes Streeting. Wes Streeting, along with Catherine West, remember her? They are the people who have sort of paved the way. He's the guy who really paved the way. He's the one of the first people who said Andy should be allowed to stand. And I think that kind of set the tone for the
3: but
2: NEC.
3: If you've got Wes Streeting as Chancellor, then you're in conflict straight away with the left of the party, aren't you? You're in
2: I'm
3: conflict
2: not
3: straight,
2: sure.
3: straight away. Angela Rayner is once again the leader in waiting.
2: Well, it's interesting. Wes has actually been making quite a few overtures to the left. If you look at what he's been saying, he's been talking about equalising capital gains tax with income tax. I spoke to a very senior financial person yesterday in the Lords, and they were like, "Oh, I'm not sure about Wes Streeting now. I mean, he seems like he's going a bit crazy lefty to me." So, I mean, there you go.
3: Everybody's everything eventually. Aisha Hazarika, thanks very much indeed. Wonderful to have you here.
2: Pleasure.
3: Lovely to have you with us. Look, coming up, how could the extreme heat hit the economy? I'll be asking an expert in climate resilience. This is Hugo Rifkin here on Times Radio.
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16: 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Andy Burnham stands on the precipice of becoming the UK's next Prime Minister. But can his brand of regional devolution actually work on the national stage? Adam Bolton leads our UK political analysis, and we mark 10 years since the EU referendum with Aaron Banks. Often described as the man who bankrolled Brexit, he co-founded the Leave EU campaign. And we'll discuss the other big stories of the day with the historian Tessa Dunlop and the former diplomatic editor for The Times, Michael Binion.
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3: Hello, Hugo Rifkin here, and with the World Cup now in full swing, do check out the new Match Centre on the Times app and website to make sure you don't miss a single goal. 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Some schools have closed after the Met Office issued a rare red warning for extreme heat across parts of England and Wales. Temperatures could reach 38 degrees, with officials warning of risks to health, disruption to transport and pressure on essential services. The UK has experienced several major heat waves in recent years, but questions remain about whether the country is adapting quickly enough. Well, let's bring in Bob Ward, Policy and Communications Director at the Grantham Research Institute on Climate Change and the Environment at the London School of Economics. Bob, good morning.
19: Good morning, Hugo.
3: So Bob, have we accepted that extreme heat is no longer an occasional summer inconvenience, but a serious health and economic threat that we're just going to have to get used to?
19: I think we're beginning to do that, but we haven't quite made the transition yet. I think most people still think of us as being a bit of a cold country, and it's certainly true that we are not adapting quickly enough to the fact that we, in the most summers now, we are having extreme heat waves with increasing intensity and frequency, and the cost of the transition to making it climate resilient is going to be very significant, but there's no choice. So we're already seeing in London today there have been disruption on some of the rail lines. The heavy rainfall we had overnight in some parts of London is linked to the heat. You get heavier rainfall in these kind of hot tropical conditions, and you get these massive downpours, but our infrastructure starts to fail. There have been several signal failures on the tube system, and TfL have discovered that they're more likely to get signal failures, partly because in heat materials start to expand, particularly metal. So mechanical switches can start to fail, but also, of course, our rail lines start to expand and are at risk of buckling. So to deal with that, you have to have speed restrictions on the train. So all of these things make it difficult to move around. That hits the economy because it means people are late into work, and generally it's just more difficult to go about your business.
3: When it comes to sort of risk from rising temperatures, who is most at risk? Are we talking mainly about older people and vulnerable groups, or does extreme heat affect far more of us than that?
19: Well, if you take precautions and you're healthy, there's no reason why this heat should that we're going to experience should be a problem. You stay hydrated, stay out of the brightest sun in the middle of the day. But there are certain groups who are very vulnerable to this: older people, people with underlying health conditions. And I'm sorry to say that over the next few days, we're going to see hundreds of deaths across the country, because it happens every year. People get affected by the heat. It usually doesn't appear on their death certificate. Their underlying health condition is reported as the cause, but you see a big spike in deaths around the high temperature, so it has to be the heat that's causing it. And we had nearly 1,500 deaths last summer, which was the warmest summer on record. That was less than half what we were expecting. We were expecting record numbers, but more people now die in the hot conditions than they die from extreme cold in the UK. So it's something we have to get used to and get better at dealing with.
3: So, Bob, there are all kinds of parts of our infrastructure that are designed for a country that doesn't get as hot as ours now does get. But one of them, of course, is our housing stock, because many homes were built to keep heat in rather than out at best. Is there, like, what can people do about that? Because given that most of us live in houses, I mean, well, there's an awful lot of us live in older houses designed essentially for a different country on a different planet. What can we do easily to make our houses the kind of houses that we need to live in this climate?
19: Well, what we need to do is start copying people who live in hotter climates and follow their example. So putting shading and blinds in the outside of your windows and keeping those shut during the middle of the day. There is a tendency for the Brits still to think in the middle of the day when it's hot, oh, well, I'll throw open the windows and let a bit of cold water, cold air in. But of course, in the middle of the day, usually the heat is even greater than out than inside, and you want to keep the heat out. So keep your curtains closed, or better still, have shading on the outside of your windows. Try and keep cool throughout the day. Stay well hydrated. It's very important also to check in on any neighbours who you think might be particularly vulnerable, just to make sure that they are okay. Heat can actually take effect very quickly, much more quickly than cold weather, where people often get pneumonia and end up in hospital. Heat can kill very quickly, and people die at home without even alerting the ambulance service. So please do keep an eye on people who are vulnerable.
3: And look, finally, Bob, this is now, this is today. What does Britain look like in 20 years' time?
19: Well, I'm afraid that things just get worse until the world gets to net zero emissions. And so that means for at least the next 25 years. And I want to mention the fact that MPs tomorrow are going to be presented with a bill to create new limits, stronger limits on emissions. If they vote against it, they're voting for more frequent heat waves that are more intense, kill more people and damage our economy. So we need to be, for at least the next 25 years, we'll have to get used to it getting worse. But if we want to stop it getting even much worse into the second half of the century, we have to cut greenhouse gas emissions, because that is what's driving this.
3: Understood, Bob. But Britain is just a drop in the warming ocean, is it not?
19: Well, we're less than 1% of emissions, but I don't know any way of persuading China and other countries to cut their emissions if we just say, oh, well, we're not bothered anymore. It just doesn't work. I speak to scholars and policymakers in China. They want to learn from us and see what we're doing, and they expect us to lead by example, and that's what we should be doing.
3: Bob Ward of the London School of Economics, thank you very much indeed for your time. Look, just before one, we'll of course be playing our quiz, Can You Get to Number 10? That's 10 questions for 10 jobs in my cabinet, and if you climb all the way to the top of our greasy pole and become Prime Minister, you can win a branded DAB radio. Even if you don't get the radio, of course, you still get your cartoon drawn for us by the brilliant Sunday Times cartoonist Russell Herneman. Yesterday, Laura Spirit was in the hot chair, and she hosted the quiz, and

0: two new prime ministers on the same day would have been a bit much. 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
2: Thank you, Hugo. Good morning. Former SNP chief executive Peter Murrell has been jailed for 5 years and 3 months for embezzling more than £400,000 of the party's funds. He bought a variety of items with the money, including a motorhome. The estranged husband of former SNP leader Nicola Sturgeon pleaded guilty last month. The 61-year-old arrived at Edinburgh High Court in handcuffs and was sentenced by Lord Young.
3: Because of your position of authority, you were able to circumvent the checks and balances that existed. The manner of the embezzlement, although not particularly sophisticated, included the fabrication of invoices. You gave false information to junior members of staff to input into the accounting system.
2: Sir Keir Starmer will deliver the long-awaited defence investment plan before he leaves Downing Street. The Times understands it'll be ready for the NATO summit on the 7th of July. The earliest date that Andy Burnham can become Prime Minister is 10 days later. A government minister, meanwhile, has told Times Radio that Andy Burnham should become Prime Minister without having to go through a Labour leadership contest. Cabinet Office Minister Nick Thomas-Simmons says that would be a distraction after Burnham's by-election victory. Tickets reseller StubHub has been told to refund more than 50,000 customers and it's been fined £900,000 as well. It's because people were not told the whole price, including mandatory fees. Each customer is expected to receive about £10. For a roundup of the news on demand, find the Times Radio news briefing on the Times Radio app.
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1: It's literally a coup in the mother of all democracies.
2: And I told him he's a very nice man. I mean, sort of a friend of mine.
3: Welcome, welcome one and all. Welcome to this extra emergency episode of How to Win an Election, because we all know these are the essential emergency services these days. Ambulances, police cars, fire engines and podcasts. I'm Hugo Rifkind and I'm joined by former Labour insider Sally Morgan. Hello, Sally.
4: Hello.
3: Good morning. And Danny Finkelstein will be with us shortly, but isn't just yet. Polly McKenzie, I'm afraid you're going to have to wait for later in the week to hear her views on the Ed Miliband ascendancy or otherwise. Do send your questions to howtowin@thetimes.co.uk, and we shall crack on because Downing Street's revolving door has stuck again. We're going to look at the departure of Keir Starmer, the likely arrival of Andy Burnham in number 10. So, Sally, firstly, how are you? Has it been a big couple of days for you?
4: It's been a big couple of days. Lots of phone calls, lots of chat.
3: Yeah, I'll bet. I mean, feel free to tell us as much of that as you want to. let's start with Keir Starmer's departure, because it feels like the waters are closing. His premiership is already kind of sort of fading from view. How will you remember him as a prime minister?
4: Well-meaning, but not very good. I mean, I think Keir clearly did a really you know, tremendous job sort of sorting out the party. But he never, in my view, really knew what he wanted to do as Prime Minister. So, and we've talked about it endlessly, haven't we, on the podcast. I mean, there was never a story that offered hope or direction for the country. And that's just caught up with him, I'm afraid.
3: Danny Finkelstein is with us now. Danny, how will history remember Keir Starmer?
5: Well, the interesting question will be whether it will, because obviously he wasn't in office that long. I mean, he's about sort of 42nd, it depends exactly how long the Labour leadership competition goes on. And people don't tend to think a lot about

0: the prime ministers who've been there less long, although maybe Liz Truss will prove an exception just because it was so startling. It is pretty extraordinary that he's managed to be prime minister with such a huge majority and be out within a couple of years. But I think they're more going to remember the period. I've been thinking quite a lot about not just this particular prime ministerial departure, but how it fits into a series. After all, this is now the seventh prime minister we're about to have in 10 years. And there have been other periods of great dislocation in British politics around the time of the Great Reform Bill, around the time of 1922 when the Labour Party rose, around the time of Robert Peel leaving office. There have been other big periods where there's been this tremendous change and frequent departures from Downing Street as the political system settled into a new pattern. And I think what they probably will remember is that Keir Starmer was part of this huge realignment in politics, but wasn't up to shaping it, and that it required people with greater political talent at a moment of great turbulence. So I think they'll remember him in the context of the moment rather than as an individual.
1: Yes,
2: I also think, I also think in a sense it was, the whole election victory was about, it was kind of tactical rather than strategic. So, I mean, I always thought it was disastrous winning a very, very large majority with incredibly small majorities all over the place, because that gives you a colossal vulnerability. All these MPs who are just thinking, well, anything will happen, so I won't be here in a few years' time unless there's a shift on whatever. And I just felt it was that tactically they'd just gone, well, we'll go for these voters here and these voters here and these voters here, but not together. This is where we're trying to take things. So, you reap what you sow, I think.
1: I can remember...
0: The Parliament of marginal seats is very important to remember. So winning this 33% vote share, but then gaining a huge majority, did mean you were a Parliament that the moment you lost a little bit of publicity, and he never had a huge amount to start off with, you were going to almost immediately be underwater. So you would get the problems that other politicians might get after years in office, you'd get almost immediately.
1: Danny, you mentioned periods in the past when we've had sort of six or more prime ministers within a decade, and the journalist Ian Dale helpfully sort of put together a list of those, I think yesterday. It did mostly happen in the 19th century, and you say it generally happened at a time of political realignment. Is there any kind of rule that can tell us what we're waiting for? Is there any sort of sign of like what happens when these periods end?
0: Well, I've been sort of giving thought to that this morning. I think that they require a leadership with which creates a new political reality, a new political coalition, and that requires some sort of imaginative political idea. Now, one definite possibility is that imaginative political idea will come from Nigel Farage. In the 1920s, it came from the Labour Party, but also, interestingly enough, also from Stanley Baldwin, who had an idea how he wanted, you wouldn't have thought, a very imaginative individual. But he did actually have a sort of creative idea of how he wanted the political alignment to take place. He wanted a new two-party system based around Labour and the Conservatives, and positioned the Conservative Party accordingly. So it's possible, absolutely possible, that Andy Burnham will prove to be a person who has that new political idea, because he does have an idea of a coalition built around kind of the North and South, which is a different way of people looking at it. And he may decide to see through that idea, or he may abandon it. I suspect if he abandons it, he'll just become one more on the pile. But if he sees it through, it's possible that that will turn out to be one of the ways in which the future is defined. So it basically requires new ideas about how the political settlement will take place. I mean, for example, the creation of a Liberal Party.
1: That's
0: an example.
1: Sally, do you agree with the idea that historians might understand what just happened rather better than we do? Because, I mean, I found over the last couple of days, you know, speaking to my kids, speaking to people who don't really follow politics that much, they go, essentially, why has this happened? And actually, in a sentence, it's quite a difficult question to answer.
2: Don't you think, actually, what's happened is that ever since Brexit, politics has just been in a complete turmoil? So I think this is sort of the end of a period, hopefully, of just chaos. I mean, we've just had chaos, really. We haven't had a sort of consistent group of people trying to move the country forward. If you think back, you know, pre-Brexit, across different prime ministers, you had a feeling that there was a direction of travel, and we just haven't had that. So I think it is a sort of post-Brexit sort of madness, plus the rise of populism, which obviously we're seeing particularly across Europe.
1: Well, let's talk a bit about what happens next then, because Keir Starmer, he's set quite a long timetable. It hasn't yet been confirmed by the NEC, we should say. Nominations don't open until the 9th of July, but they close on the 16th. Does this fundamentally mean, Sally, that there is time for a challenger to gain some momentum and it's not all in the bag for him?
2: I think it is in the bag for him. I mean, it does, theoretically, of course, there can be a challenger. But if you think back to 2007, Gordon Brown got over 300 nominations. I would expect that Andy would be the same, and at which point it just becomes very silly to think about having a contest, I think. I'm also personally uneasy about people sort of strutting around to party members to sort of win their support rather than concentrating on what needs to be done in government.
1: Can you see, Danny, any sort of sudden Burnham crisis happening in the next fortnight or so, which means there actually is a contest?
0: No, my thought was more that somebody in the Labour Party would think, well, the Conservative Party's now had four female leaders and we're just about to elect yet another man. Don't we need a female challenger? So I thought either Bridget Phillipson, who I suppose there's a tiny chance might agree with this, or Angela Rayner, whom it doesn't look as to me does, might decide that they were going to run, mainly in order to make a point, but also about women, and would then get support from MPs because they agreed with that point rather than because they thought a contest was required, which I don't think is actually a very strong...
2: It doesn't look as though that is going to happen.
0: And the idea of Darren Jones or Al Carnes in particular, Darren Jones, yeah, I think is pretty absurd, and I don't... Yep. And I think he's obviously just putting his name out there in order to increase his leverage in the cabinet. But I mean, truthfully, it doesn't look to me as though anyone else will take him as seriously as Keir Starmer did.
1: We've been trying to think of like sort of parallels for what's happening at the moment. One view is the best recent parallel is Gordon Brown, because when Tony Blair stood down, John McDonnell and Michael Meacher both said they would challenge. Meacher ended up standing aside for McDonnell, but he didn't make it. And the Blairite calendars, David Miliband, Alan Milburn, they all fell in behind Brown as well. Is that what we're likely to see here, Sally?
2: Yes, I think so. I mean, John McDonnell has already said, don't be silly, of course we wouldn't get 80 MPs, so that's a waste of time and we won't get off first base. And I just think, look, that once Wes Streeting folded in, who was a serious contender. I don't think he would ever have won against Andy, but he was a serious contender with serious ideas. Once that happened, I think it's over.
1: Is it telling, Danny, does it tell us something about Andy Burnham that the left aren't mounting their usual challenge, that there isn't a John McDonnell, that there isn't a sort of Jeremy Corbyn equivalent, even though they normally take turns?
0: No, Andy Burnham isn't a Corbynite, and if they had enough MPs, they would mount a challenge, but the rules have been changed in order to, you know, thankfully, actually, in order to avoid a small minority of the parliamentary party not to getting a prime minister, ending up with a prime minister being elected who doesn't have the confidence of his own MPs. That would be disastrous in office. It was bad enough out of office. But Andy Burnham is not the Blairite candidate by a long chalk. So I think this could end up being a more consequential change than it is the consensus to believe that it is. So the consensus at the moment is Andy Burnham is somebody who flip-flops between positions, and he does, like Keir Starmer, he doesn't really know what he stands for. And so therefore what we've got is a more charismatic Keir Starmer who can communicate better. I don't think that's true. The difference between Keir Starmer and Andy Burnham, I think, is that Andy Burnham does know what he wants. I think the problem is how to get there. So he knows, you know, he's made some quite sort of eye-wateringly specific and quite recent policy proposals, one being his position on whipping, for example. We'll have to see how that...
1: What do you think about that, Sally?
2: I think whipping just means doing it differently. I think it means talking with people, not talking at them. I think the thing that's very interesting about Andy is when I look at the years he's done in Manchester, he has done politics differently. I mean, partly because of the supplementary vote, he's had to build support, but he has actively reached out to create a sort of broad, big tent, if you like, of people across the Labour Party, but actually much, much wider than that, and strong relationships with business. So I would envisage that that is what he would try and take forward. And I hope it is, because I think that would be good for the country.
1: Just before
0: the big thing is going to be the North-South divide issue. So Andy Burnham, you know, favours a written constitution with what he calls a basic law, which is supposed to, which he came up with the sort of quite left-winger, Jeremy Corbyn, Steve Rotherham, the Liverpool mayor, who was the first person he saw in Westminster yesterday when he got here, and who with whom he's written a recent book, and who was Jeremy Corbyn's PPS. And their idea is a basic law ensuring equality of living standards between the north and the south, a bit like Germany has between east and west Germany. That is a very consequential thing to believe, and if he sees it through, it will alter politics in big ways.
1: Well, look, coming up, we're going to talk about if and whether there should be a general election with a new prime minister, and also what this all means for reform. 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

0: Welcome back to this special emergency episode of How to Win an Election with Sally Morgan and Danny Finkelstein, and no Polly McKenzie, but she'll be saving it to make it extra special next time. I want to talk a bit about what's going to happen now, because when the Tories change leaders in office, Andy Burnham himself argued for an election. He said, we need to start demanding a general election at the end of this Tory leadership election. They were all elected on a manifesto promise to level up the North, and they're all abandoning it. Danny, should everyone just admit that calling for an election is something you do if you're in opposition, but it's not sincerely meant. It's just political, and you'll never do it when it's you.
1: Well, I'd hope not. See, I think there's a case for arguing that the next general election, we should pressure all the parties to make part of their manifesto the promise that if they change their leader, they will call an election. That won't make it essential to call one, but it will make it harder to avoid doing it. I must admit this, because in this context that I changed my mind over this. I did think the Labour Party, when it got in, would be more stable. Maybe this issue of keeping on changing prime ministers was just a Tory problem, and therefore we didn't really need to fundamentally recalibrate. But I think we do. Andy Burnham's either going to do nothing that's different from Keir Starmer, in which case it was pointless changing him, or he's going to do something different for which he does not have a mandate. He could gain a mandate. I think there's something quite attractive in the sort of ideas he's advancing, but he'd have to go through the difficult bits of those things, which are redistributing money from the South to the rest of the country, and taxation changes that go with that. He'll have to do that, but he'd have to do that in public. And I think he should be required to do that. He shouldn't be able to simply adopt a mandate for which he didn't even run in the general election.
0: But Sally, he'd have to be completely mad, wouldn't he? Because he's got a huge majority at the moment. I keep thinking of Theresa May, who was in this decision of, well, I'm in power and I've got a majority, but maybe I don't have a mandate for precisely what I need to do, so I'll go to the country and
2: I think he's going to start by saying, here's the manifesto. But you know, we all know manifestos, although there's some rigid stuff which is quite tricky, there's also quite a lot of space in manifestos to do different things and to do things differently, which is precisely what I think he'll do. I mean, I have to say, what I actually hope he'll do is choose a relatively small number of quite bold changes, because I think he has got to say to the country, this has been worth it. And you, with me, you do see something different. And I also think he's going to have to say very clearly, I am going to be straight with you about the difficult choices and be prepared to go out and argue them, which I think he's capable of doing.
0: Is there an argument he can make, Danny, that, you know what, there was a manifesto and I didn't stand on it, but let's be honest, it was pretty vague, and most of what Keir Starmer wanted to do wasn't really in the manifesto either. So I'm just interpreting the vagueness in a different way.
1: Yeah, I think you could argue that. His best argument is, people want us to get on with it. They don't want another contest. That's the best argument.
0: Which is probably true.
1: Because it resonates with the public. I think he would say, of course the others want a general election because they just want constant politics, but I want to get on with it. People know what Labour is. I'm real, Labour. We've let you down so far, but now we recognise what you really want. And there's enough that is sort of within the expectation of a Labour government, that he could probably do that, without too much mishap. So, the interesting thing is, I do think constitutionally we ought to be pushing for that. Of course, if I were Andy Burnham, I wouldn't call an election. So there you go. That's the answer to your question. But I think he should not. What I think is that next time, if there is a next time like this, people shouldn't be in that position. They should, let's, for example, take Nigel Farage, right? I've always pointed out to people that if Reform became the largest party or even won a majority under Nigel Farage, given how vociferous that party is, and also how prone Nigel Farage is to sort of deciding that he'd rather make money than be in politics, he oscillates between those two things, who knows how long that would last and who we would end up with, somebody chosen by the Reform Party, without an election?
0: Yeah, that would be exciting. Let's talk about reform specifically, because, I mean, how are they going to take on an Andy Burnham government? In Makerfield, they tried to paint him as a career politician versus their sort of local candidate. That obviously didn't work so well, but they're also now targeting his shifting positions. Richard Tice on Times Radio has called him Captain Flip-Flop. He said, forget of the King of the North, he's the King of the U-turn. I'm not quite sure that works, because U-turns, never mind. Is that their best bet? Is there another strategy that's available to them? Sally, advise reform on how to defeat your party.
2: Gosh. I mean, firstly, that won't work, I don't think, because I think Andy will set out pretty clearly what he stands for. And I think above everything, he'll have a growth agenda. So I think that'll be where they are. I think, look, what they'll do, I assume, is say he's forgotten you. He's forgotten you. He's forgotten all of you. You know, he said he was going to listen to you, but he's forgotten you. And I think one of the interesting issues for Andy will be to what extent he still semi-bases himself in Manchester. You know, will he go to Chequers or will he go some of the time back to Manchester? And I think, you know, I think there are sometimes some symbolic things that just say, I'm doing things differently. Now, you've got to be careful because sometimes they're just really irritating and dragging people around the country on trains that don't arrive on time and all that. But there is no doubt at all that his commitment to the North and his sort of identity is real. Mm. It's real. So, you know, I could see he'll have to think of ways to counter what I guess will be their attack.
0: Danny, what do you think?
1: I think they need to wait just a little bit and work with what he then offers them, right? So Captain Flip-Flop is possible. He might end up with it. So is I forgot the North. I think he's unlikely to do the latter of those things. And interestingly, reform has then got this problem. If he doesn't forget the North and he does pile on, that's a good issue for all the parties running in the South.
2: Yes.
1: A dilemma for the Liberal Democrats, by the way, as to whether they attack that or not. The Tories, it's a bit easier. I think that's going to be, you know, that there'll be a lot of hard politics in that. And I think it will be a bit more difficult for reform, but they should wait, because an opportunity to criticise him for the things that he does as he does them and go with the grain will present itself. And I don't worry for Nigel Farage. He's particularly good at finding these particular criticisms and observations, and he'll find one readily enough. Yeah. But I think you shouldn't start with one that then turns out to be really not the right criticism.
2: But and Danny, it was quite interesting, wasn't it, during the by-election, that actually one of the things that Andy did was not spend his time attacking reform. Mm. And that was quite unusual, because if you think about lots of by-elections, your instinct would have been take those on, fight them, and he didn't. He didn't. He sort of went over the heads, and I thought that was quite interesting.
0: Yeah, but it's the danger, Danny, for reform, that while they've sort of slightly lost their momentum as the Time for a Change party, they're also faced with the prospect of Andy Burnham sort of running a Time for a Change government.
1: Yes, so that's absolutely right. But don't forget, Andy Burnham's got to move then at some point from Time for a Change to Britain's on the Right Track, Don't Turn Back. That's how he's got to try and fight the next election on that. And then reform's got to be able, you know, that will make him more vulnerable, and reform can attack the track. I mean, look, reform will attack him on immigration, of course, and it's difficult for anyone. It's difficult to resist on that because immigration's so hard to deal with.
0: Yeah, look, absolutely. Well, look, thank you very much indeed for sliding down the fire pole of news, Sally Morgan and Danny Finkelstein, joining us for this emergency podcast episode on how to win an election. There will, of course, be more how to win an election later in the week with added Polly McKenzie as well. Thank you, Polly. Thank you, Sally. Thank you, Danny. I've been Hugo Rifkind. We'll see you next time.

And coming up in the next hour, today marks 10 years since Britain voted to leave the European Union. I'll hear from two young people who were still children when the referendum took place. One believes Britain made the right decision, the other doesn't. How does Brexit look to the generation that didn't get a say? That's all coming up.

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1: It's 11 o'clock. Let's get the latest news with Andy Hayes.
2: Thank you, Hugo. Good morning. Former SNP chief executive Peter Murrell has been jailed for 5 years and 3 months for embezzling more than £400,000 of the party's funds. A motorhome was among the items he bought with the money. The 61-year-old estranged husband of former SNP leader Nicola Sturgeon pleaded guilty last month. He arrived at Edinburgh High Court in handcuffs and was sentenced by Lord Young.
3: It is very difficult to get a clear picture for what drove your actions. Many of the high-value items acquired by you were not even used. And for my purposes today, I think it's sufficient to say that I cannot identify any factors which caused you to offend, which might be considered to be mitigatory factors.
2: Sir Keir Starmer will deliver the long-awaited defence investment plan before he leaves Downing Street. The Times understands it'll be ready for the NATO summit on the 7th of July. The earliest date that Andy Burnham can become Prime Minister is 10 days later. More details from the Times' political editor, Stephen Swinford.
4: Team Burnham is, we revealed this morning, they want Burnham to make the decision on this. They think that Andy Burnham, it's a huge decision which has massive consequences for his premiership. But on the other hand, Starmer sees it as his legacy, so he is intent on announcing it before the NATO summit at the beginning of next month. So that is the first major point of tension of this transition period.
2: A government minister has told Times Radio that Andy Burnham should become Prime Minister without having to go through a Labour leadership contest. Cabinet Office Minister Nick Thomas-Simmons says that would be a distraction after Burnham's by-election victory. Tickets reseller StubHub has been told to refund more than 50,000 customers and been fined £900,000. It's because people were not told the whole price, including mandatory fees. Each customer is expected to receive about £10. A drug for type 1 diabetes described as revolutionary has been approved on the NHS. Teplizumab, which is given via a drip, trains the immune system to stop attacking cells in the pancreas, which produce insulin. And some schools are expected to be closed today as the heatwave continues. The Met Office has issued a red heat alert for only the second time ever. Meteorologist Joe Wheeler says it could be a landmark week. The UK's highest ever temperature was recorded at RAF Coningsby in July 2022.
5: 40.3 Celsius, but that was with just 5% humidity. So it was hot, yes, but it was a fairly comfortable hot. This week we're seeing humidity in excess of 20 or 25%.
6: Wow.
5: So it's that combination which isn't good. And in addition to that, we've got tropical nights.
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1: Hello, Hugo Rifkind here on Times Radio. It is 3 minutes past 11. Now, since Britain voted to leave the EU 10 years ago today, each Prime Minister has averaged just 1.6 years per term. Is Brexit itself to blame? Well, Lord Elliot, Matthew Elliot, was the director of the Vote Leave campaign. He looks back at the impact of the referendum in his new book, 10 Years On, The Untold Story of Brexit, Reflections on a Life of Campaigning. And he joins me now. Lord Elliot, welcome to Times Radio.
8: Good morning.
1: Thanks for being with us. So look, that title that I just mentioned, it's a reminder that Vote Leave wasn't your first successful campaign. You led the No to AV campaign in 2011. But did the Brexit referendum change political campaigning forever? And if so, did it do so in a good way?
8: I think it did change things in some ways because, referendums are unique. Because in a sense, they're a two-party, a two-candidate battle, two sides. So very different to a general election where you have to concentrate much more on the swing seats in the country. In a referendum, every vote counts across the country. So that was a key thing. And of course, there's the use of different campaign techniques like social media was a key one. That was a really big one we used within Vote Leave. The Remain campaign, we're using slightly more the old school, posters, newspaper ads, that sort of thing. So it was really, in some ways, the first social media election. So that was a big change.
1: I mean, you say that Vote Leave won by focusing on a small number of simple messages like take back control and the NHS rather than drowning voters in detail. One thinks that now politicians like really try hard not to give much detail about who they are before becoming, for example, crowned Prime Minister. Do you see a through line there?
8: I would say that both sides of the referendum and indeed general elections simplified their messages quite a lot. So on the Remain campaign, for example, 10 years ago, they were talking a lot about the cost of Britain leaving the EU and had a figure about £9,000 per family, I think it was. So they had a simple message there. And we had a simple message too, but that's the nature of campaigning. It's quite difficult to get cut through. But of course, during the referendum campaign itself, there were the set piece debates where a lot more detail was had, some big piece interviews as well. So there were detailed places, but also simple messages in the leaflets and more generally.
1: Targeted digital campaigning very much came to the fore during the Brexit referendum, and it's extremely normal now. And I wonder whether, again, you see a sort of through line between the way that, I mean, Vote Leave was so successful in sending different messages to different groups. Well, now looks at a sort of politics we have that's sort of fractured like it's never been before. And I wonder if you see some sort of legacy there too.
8: That's an interesting question. I think we're using it for the first time, really, within the referendum. But like you say, all the parties now use it. But really, it's the nature of where people get their news and their information from. If you go back to elections in the 1980s, where there were, was it three TV channels at the time, and people were really relying on the national print media. That was a huge force within the UK media landscape. Now, of course, it's much more diversified. You've got the social media, you've got podcasts, you've got other websites. So things have changed a lot from the days from the 80s to where we are now. And that's why sort of social media is now so important.
1: You write that the campaign's real challenge wasn't persuading people that they disliked the EU, because a lot of people already did, but persuading them that Brexit wouldn't wreck the economy. I'm interested in how you look back at that, and whether you worry that maybe it did some damage, because to do that, you had to deliberately undermine faith in institutions that are predicting it would wreck the economy, which is, of course, a great many institutions, and that faith kind of fell, and people today have much less faith in institutions generally. And again, whether you see a legacy there.
8: Well, I think we were right on that point. The Remain campaign had their Project Fear. That was sort of the term they came up with during the Scottish referendum, where they talk about how the end of that year, 2016, there'd be a spike in unemployment and Britain would be in recession. Of course, those things didn't happen. So I think we were right to point out that they wouldn't happen and to make our case. So in a sense, it was the institutions, the experts, if you like, who got things wrong there.
1: I mean, I guess a lot of people do today feel that Brexit damaged the economy. Do you still feel they were wrong?
8: Well, some of the surveys that come out, there was a report out the other week on how, I think they were saying that growth was would have been 4% higher had we remained in the EU. I don't really understand those surveys. I've actually read the studies that have come out on that, and they seem to assume that growth would have suddenly spiked up had we remained. And in fact, as things are, we've outperformed France, Germany, Italy, countries which are very similar to the UK. But these studies seem to assume that we would have had growth the same level of as America. And that simply wouldn't have happened because, of course, America has the cheap energy, that's a key part of their growth, the huge tech sector, which is part of ours as well, but it's a very different economy.
1: So, like, I guess popularly, quite often Brexit today is remembered as Nigel Farage's triumph, and he still struts around still as Mr. Brexit. You make the point in the book that it was his triumph, it was your triumph, not his triumph. And it was very important for you to win Brexit from the political centre rather than the fringes. Tell us a bit about why that was so important.
8: Well, I would say that if you look at the electorate during the Brexit referendum, there were three segments. There was the committed leavers on one side and the committed remainers on the other, and then a third in the middle who were the swing voters. And what their thinking was, they were inclined towards a more Eurosceptic leave position. They had concerns about what it might mean for the economy. We need to address those concerns during the campaign. But also, crucially, they didn't want to feel they were voting for UKIP and Nigel Farage by voting leave. And that's why it's so important to have a campaign where you had the likes of Boris Johnson, who was then the most popular politician in the UK, the very popular mayor of London, as he then was. So having Boris there, having people like Gisela Stewart, a very well-respected Labour MP at the fore, they were the people we needed to get forward, putting out the leave message, so people could hear it from more moderate mainstream politicians.
1: I mean, if it was, though, the victory of the centre-right and not the fringes, why did the areas that now, so many areas that backed leave, now back reform?
8: That's a good question. I think that in some ways the perhaps the white working class voters in particular feel let down by the Labour Party and feel they're not represented by the Labour Party. They've switched their allegiance to reform in quite a decisive way. I also find it quite interesting, and this is in the book, about how in some ways public opinion and political opinion has changed over the past 10 years. So, for example, one of the key incidents during the referendum was the breaking point poster a week out from the referendum when Nigel Farage stood in front of a big ad on a van, said breaking point, talking about asylum and migration. But only last year, Keir Starmer was talking about the UK being an island of strangers. So it was that just shows how far politics, how far the overturned windows moved in the past 10 years.
1: Do you worry ever that you provided basically centrist political cover for what was essentially a sort of successful Farageist project?
8: Well, I've always been, I would say, on the centre. I've always been a conservative. There are many people across the political spectrum who are supportive of Leave. So it wasn't a UKIP project. You had people like I say, Gisela Stewart, Graham Stringer, Kate Hoey, some trade unionists as well on the left who believed that actually Britain was better off out the EU. There were rumours as well that I think Jeremy Corbyn and John McDonnell at the time were quite sympathetic towards the Leave position, certainly in their careers. They often voted on the Eurosceptic side when it came to parliamentary debates. So really, it's not really a left or right thing. It's a question of where you want decisions to be made. Do you want UK laws to be made in the UK Parliament?
1: I mean, Matthew, I guess the big and difficult question, particularly today of all days, is that there are those who would say that the mess of our politics today, the chaos ever since, it springs directly from that vote, both the fundamentals of it and the new norms of campaigning it established, that we've had prime ministers averaging 1.6 years per term since Brexit because of Brexit. What do you say about that?
8: I think generally politics across the world has changed a lot, and there are all sorts of factors for this. The fallout from the financial crisis across Western democracies meant that people have generally felt poorer during that period, so have lower economic growth. There's also been the impact of migration, and what you've seen in all the really Western democracies is a move from having two traditional sort of centre-right and centre-left parties to having a whole variety of parties and perhaps even parties more on the extreme. So you see that in the States, you see that in France and Germany as well. So really, we're not unique in that change of politics we've had in the UK.
1: But we did have a particularly unique situation because, the way the referendum happened, and indeed the victory of the referendum, and when one looks at the fact that the three major parties were all Remain parties during the referendum, there is an argument that basically Brexit created a mandate that wasn't only not the government's mandate, but it wasn't going to be any political party's mandate, and established a thing that ever since governments have had to support, even though they're largely made up of people who didn't support it and don't support it, and if they were being honest, still wouldn't support it, which creates this unsustainable tension, which is why our prime ministers keep collapsing. I mean, don't you recognise some element of the reality of that?
8: There are many people within the Conservative Party and Labour Party as well, and indeed Greens and Liberals, Jenny Jones, for example, from the Green Party, who supported Leave. But in terms of the change of prime minister you mentioned before, I think one of the key turning points looking back was the fact it would have been far smoother had it been Boris Johnson, perhaps, who'd taken over as Prime Minister from David Cameron. But, of course, there's a whole history is well known in terms of what happened with Michael Gove and Boris Johnson a week after the referendum and Theresa May becoming the Prime Minister instead. What that led to was 3 years where, in a sense, you had Brexit being implemented by somebody who wasn't really Brexiteer, didn't really understand it, and it sorted much more in terms of migration rather than where laws were made. And really, that led to 3 years of uncertainty before Boris came in. So I think it's a great pity. There was that three-year drift in between.
1: But we still have that uncertainty. We still have that tension. Look, I mean, I guess my final question probably has to be that if you could step back, if you could have stepped forward on that fateful morning, 10 years ago, and seen where we are now, how chuffed would you have been?
8: Oh, I think it's a great thing that we left the EU. I think it's a great thing that we took back control. I'd say one regret I would have, and nobody could do anything about this, was that when we left the EU in January 2020, that's when the final deal was done. Of course, at that point, Boris Johnson had just been elected with a majority of 80 in the 2019 general election. He had a lot of momentum behind him. But then, of course, as soon as we left, COVID struck. So at that point where perhaps we should be making the most of the new Brexit powers, talk about our position in the world, talk about how the fact we still wanted to be a world player and cooperating with people and playing a full role in international bodies. That didn't happen because of COVID. So that again also stalled a lot of things up.
1: Matthew Elliott, thank you very much indeed. And 10 Years On is available to order at the Times Bookshop, where Times Plus members can get a 20% discount. 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Coming up, a bit more Brexit. I'll be joined by two young people who were children when we voted to leave, to ask them what they make of the decision. Well, not so much then, but certainly now. This is Hugh Griffin here on Times Radio.
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1: Hello, Hugo Rifkin here on Times Radio. It is 60 minutes past 11. We are reflecting today on this moment from 10 years ago.
12: The decision taken in 1975 by this country to join the common market has been reversed by this referendum to leave the EU. And that's the result of this referendum, which has been preceded by weeks and months of argument and dispute and all the rest of it. The British people have spoken, and the answer is, we're out.
1: That was David Dimbleby announcing the result of the referendum actually in the early hours of the 24th of June, the day after the vote. We often hear veterans of that debate still arguing about it. So instead, we want to hear from the people who were too young to vote in 2016 and ask them what they think about Brexit and to what extent it has defined their politics. And so I'm joined in the studio by 23-year-old Bertie Hawkins. Hello, Bertie.
13: Hello.
1: Thanks for being here. And 22-year-old Lucy Reed. Hello, Lucy.
14: Hello.
1: Thanks both of you for joining us. Look, my generation, old people like me, we're able to define ourselves as leavers or remainers. Pretty much. We were then, a lot of us still are, one or the other. Do you think of yourselves like that? Bertie, you first.
13: I think of myself as a leaver in the sense that I probably would have voted leave and would vote leave if there were, or stay out if there were a referendum today. It feels as though other issues, some of those underlying issues that that sort of lay behind the referendum result, the economic stagnation that people feel. Migration, of course, still a huge issue. It feels as though I sort of define myself a bit more on my positions on those issues, but in terms of they definitely still exist, I think, and I would definitely put myself on the leave side of that.
1: What about you, Lucy? How do those labels work for you?
14: I would absolutely still define myself as a Remainer. I wish I could have voted Remain. I think it stings a little bit more for people who couldn't vote at the time who were pro-Remain because they didn't get the result that they wanted. And I would absolutely vote to rejoin the EU if there was a referendum tomorrow.
1: What do you remember about the referendum at the time? You'd have been, what, 11, 12?
14: I was 12.
1: Yep.
14: It was, I mean, I was quite a, you know, news-obsessed child, but it was the first really big political event that a lot of people my age remember. I remember walking into school the next day and everyone was acting like a nuclear bomb had been, you know, announced it was going to land on the UK.
1: You think you had problems? I was at Glastonbury. Imagine that. Sorry, go on.
14: Well, I'm from Liverpool, which is a city that's quite close, more connected to the EU than maybe other parts of the UK. I used to get a lot of funding for sort of cultural stuff. And so a lot of people felt really bereaved by this loss. And I think there was a real sense of uncertainty of what the hell happens after this.
1: Bertie, what do you remember from that day?
13: I remember coming into school, waking up and seeing the result. And I was, of course, pleased to heard things about sovereignty and taking back control, as your previous guest mentioned. You know, we I'm sure we'll go on to debate the extent to which some of those things have happened, but I do definitely remember being in a minority of one, although one of my friends did then, after the referendum, say that, oh, he actually would have supported leave. So perhaps you know, for a 13 and 14 year old friend of mine, it was you know, wanting to be on the winning side.
1: People of your age, Bertie, they often make the argument. I mean, Remainers, if we're still to use those terms, of your age, they make the argument. Oh, you know, our EU membership was stolen from us. This was done without a choice because we were too young to vote. It was unfair. That must be quite irritating for you, being on the other side.
13: I mean, people are entitled to feel that way, but I think that if you promise any once-in-a-lifetime referendum, the nature of that is there'll be people who will be left out. You know, it was 43 years before we had from the first referendum on the EEC to having the second referendum on our EU membership. And I think it's the nature of some of these votes that there will be people who are just behind who do see the impact of that. But I would say that there is some evidence that people get more Eurosceptic as they get older. Admittedly, it's a little bit early to tell, but much in the same way as, historically speaking, people have tended to shift more to the right as they get older. There's some limited evidence that happens to people as they get older in terms
1: do you see it as being a violence done to your generation?
14: I do, and I think I would explain why, in the sense that every generation, a lot of different generations, have suffered really unique set of circumstances. You know, the silent generation, the greatest generation, lived through world wars and Great Depression, and Generation Z, or younger millennials, are facing a housing crisis, the NEET crisis, all of these things. But I think the main difference is that a lot of the problems that this country is facing undeniably are the result of Brexit. You can't blame them all on Brexit, but you can't say that there isn't a tangential link. And that was a decision that was made by people who... we essentially are going to live with the consequences of that decision far longer than anybody who made the decision. And I would also say about the Euroscepticism, I think it's an interesting point that you make about, yes, you know, people get more Eurosceptic or they get more right-wing as they get older. But I actually think that in the 10 years since Brexit, it's also been 10 years since Donald Trump was elected President of the United States. And I think that has done more to bring younger people feeling closer to, wanting to feel closer to Europe rather than wanting to feel closer to our traditional allies of America. Because when you have the two options in front of you, of, you know, the EU versus Donald Trump, it's a bit of an obvious answer for a lot of younger people.
13: I'd be fascinated to know from you which of those problems you think are specifically caused by Brexit. Because to take something like housing supply for young people, actually the government were previously looking at derogating from the EU's Habitats Directive, which would enable us to build more homes. And there are other examples of some of those problems where, yes, the economic stagnation that our generation are dealing with and are feeling, partly because we've grown up since the global financial crisis with stagnant economic growth. You know, if we wanted to rejoin the EU, they've, believe it or not, they've passed more than 13,900 extra legal acts.
14: To be clear, I don't think that, you know, there is a direct link between Brexit and either of the things that I've just named, but it's undeniable. It's reduced UK GDP by 6 to 8%. £90 billion
13: in
14: taxes.
13: Which study are you referring to?
14: I'm actually referencing the book from the New World, History of Brexit and 256 Disasters.
1: Okay, I think maybe we won't have the whole Brexit debate again, although we could. I mean, just know, would either of you, but both of you, describe yourselves as European?
14: I wish I could is the answer. I wish that I could.
1: Bertie?
13: We, in the sense that we are in Europe.
1: No, but as an identity. I mean, like, for example, I know of, I've met Russians who describe themselves as European and are pained by the way that their country seems to be in conflict with the rest of Europe.
13: I mean, I probably wouldn't personally, but in the sense that we are, you know, we have been good Europeans in the sense of helping with things like Ukraine in terms of being something of a conduit between the EU and President Trump. So I'd say that we definitely play a role in Europe and are Europeans in that sense. But in terms of personally, I'm not sure I'd quite...
14: I don't think President Trump has very much respect for Britain.
1: What do you expect will happen, Lucy, in your lifetime? Would you expect to see us rejoining Europe in your lifetime?
14: Part of me thinks yes, or at least a move towards it that would probably come, you know, at a time of great political upheaval in the UK. I think that it would have to be quite a stark moment in our political history for something like that to be issued, because I think a lot of politicians don't want to pull the grip cord on calling another EU referendum, because it is such, you know, the elephant in the room in this country. Part of me thinks no, but I do know that I think if a referendum was called tomorrow, I do genuinely think that a lot of people would vote to rejoin, especially considering the fact that 86% of 18 to 25 year olds would vote to rejoin in a hypothetical referendum.
1: Bertie, I'm sure you heard the conversation I was having beforehand with Matthew Elliott, that was predicated on the fact that in the 10 years since Brexit, we've had every prime minister has averaged 1.6 years in office. And there is something in our country that feels unmanageable now. And for whatever reason, that is a thing that did seem to begin in 2016. Before that, financial crash aside, governments were stable. Does that worry you?
13: I don't think that it's a sign that Brexit's made Britain ungovernable. I think that there's definitely a sense that, and you get this as a well-established principle in psychology, actually, the idea of choice overload, and that we've had a generation of politicians who grew up in an era where there was a sense to which some of the national mission and destination was subsumed, for want of a slightly better word, within the EU. And I do think that in the last 10 years, various leaders have not quite had an articulation of what they want Britain to look like after the EU, and therefore haven't grasped the nettle of some of those opportunities. Well, and that might be a reason for the instability, potentially, that we've been seeing.
1: I have to thank both of you very much indeed for being here, even if it's a slightly depressing reminder of how little we have indeed moved on in the last 10 years. Bertie Hawkins, Lucy Reed, thank you both very much indeed.
13: Great thank pleasure you very
1: to have much. You here. Look, there's still time to get in touch and play Times Radio's daily quiz. Can you get number 10? That's, of course, 10 questions, 10 jobs in my cabinet. If you make it all the way to and become Prime Minister, you'll win a branded DAB radio. Yesterday, Laura Spirit hosted the quiz. Barbara in Bedfordshire got stuck on the question to become Chancellor.
15: Which former governor of the Bank of England shares his name with a professional darts player?
16: Oh, crumbs. Governor of the Bank of England?
15: No. Yeah. I'm going to have to push you for an answer.
16: Yeah, I can't think who the current one is, I'm afraid. No, I'll have to give up. I'm really sorry.
17: Search me, Gov.
1: The answer was Mervyn King, so if you knew that, well done you. Come and have a go. I'd love you to depose our current Prime Minister, Stephen from East Sussex. You can get in touch with the team. You can email us on hugo@times.radio. You can text us on 87222, start your message with the word Times, or you can WhatsApp me on 0333 003 2353. Just to remind you that Jane Garvey and Fee Glover are on from 2. Their big guest today is the broadcaster and author Samira Ahmed. She'll be talking about her first book, which is a tribute to the Beatles film, A Hard Day's Night. Also, just to remind you, tomorrow's Prime Minister's Questions promises to be a pretty extraordinary one. You can hear that live on the show tomorrow at midday. I'll be joined as usual by Patrick Maguire. He's been busy lately. We'll be pausing the action to analyse the exchanges in real time. And this week, we are also joined by Times Radio's very own Ryan Turbidy. That's PMQ's Unpacked here on Times Radio tomorrow at midday. Now, is this what you should sound like trying to fit in during the football chat?
18: Why don't they all do 4-4-2?
19: Well, the thing is, even the Brazilian team play 4-4-2.
20: Yeah, because
19: The whole point about it is, if you've got the players who are skillful enough, it doesn't matter.
18: Yeah, it doesn't matter because
20: they can kick it anywhere. They know how, you know, they're so skillful. They can do all that, and they can kick it anywhere.
18: Yeah, I'm saying.
20: So you can put them anywhere.
19: Well,
20: you know,
19: it's sort of that, but I mean, it's more of a...
20: You can put them all in the middle, but they'll know where to go.
18: No, it's more,
20: you know,
18: about,
20: so as soon as the whistle's gone, they can all sort of spread out, and some of them can hide. And
18: no,
20: you know.
18: But they stick 4-4-2. It's just where...
20: Keep it there.
1: Well, that was a clip from the Armando Iannucci shows, but it could have been a recording of me during the Scotland game, or indeed any game. But I'm on a learning curve, so have no fear, because we are running the Bluffer's Guide to the World Cup, and TalkSport's Max Scott has been teaching me exactly what to say to pretend like I know what's going on. Hello, Max.
21: Good morning. Good morning.
1: Thanks for being here. Let's go through some of the big talking points of the last few days. I want to talk about strikers.
21: Yes.
1: The world's best strikers continue to impress at the World Cup, it says here. Tell me what I'm talking about.
21: They're all in fine fettle, because what we often see in tournaments is some of the best players, they come in and they're a little bit injured, they're crocked, they're not been in great form, they play for a team that's not as good as their club team, so they don't actually score all the goals. But that's not the case here. Last night, Messi became the all-time World Cup goal scorer with 17 goals in his World Cup career. Mbappe scored another two. He is sure in his career to overtake Messi. And Erling Haaland for Norway in their first World Cup since 1998. And he's doing it for Norway, you know, not for France or Argentina. It's amazing. So lines you can say in the pub are, how great this is that strikers are scoring goals. Or if you want to go a little bit niche, like the clip we heard there, I would say something like, Thank God we've moved on from the days where we play a false nine. Now,
0: wow.
21: A false nine,
0: okay,
21: Hugo, is essentially a striker that doesn't play as a striker. He plays as a midfielder. Pep Guardiola's Manchester City that dominated hardly had a striker. And so there were these concerns that all these goal scorers weren't actually going to be used. But we're back to the good old days, like we've seen, 4-4-2, big strikers scoring big goals.
0: I love the false nine. False nine is great. That's great. I mean, that's great. That's great waffle. Because I was worried about this kind of strikers scoring goals. Because that just, to me, in form, that sounds like being amazed that, like, dentists are doing work on teeth. You know, that's what strikers are for, but apparently not always.
21: And dentists actually probably earn as much as footballers these days. But yes, the very nature and the philosophy and tactics of the game has shifted because of Pep Guardiola. Everybody's a playmaker. Everybody's amazing sort of technically with the ball at their feet. But I think that's waned that influence. Mm. The Pep influence is waning. That's another great line. And it's more going back to direct football with strikers scoring goals.
0: So we're killing off all that dreadful false nine stuff.
21: Yes, exactly.
0: Amazing.
21: Sounding great.
0: England versus Ghana tonight. What do I need to know about that?
21: Okay, England traditionally have got a really poor record in the second games of major tournaments.
0: That's awfully specific.
21: Yes. I don't know what it is. It's just been the case. So if England don't, not we, because I know you're a Scotsman, but if England don't get a win tonight, you can say, well, this is just the same old ghosts of Christmas past.
0: This is what I expected.
21: Exactly.
0: Right.
21: England always underperform in the second game. Also, Ghana really good on the counter-attack. They've got Antoine Semenyo, who is probably the best player in the Premier League last season. He is British, English-born, Ghanaian, dual nationality. He's the one to watch. Lines that you could say in the pub, surrounded by the English, is, I think this could really be a real banana skin, you know, tonight. It could be a banana skin for England because of that history with the second game. But if we win, what you've got to say is Thomas Tuchel, it has got the edge over Gareth Southgate. This is why the FA brought him in. We've won our second game. We're through to the knockout rounds. It's coming home.
0: Brilliant. And look, I love the competitive football hipsterism of knowing things about Ghana. So give me a Ghana fact that I can just trot out that no one else will have.
21: They didn't quite.

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1: Good morning, this is Andy Hayes with the news headlines. Former SNP chief executive Peter Murrell has been sentenced after admitting embezzling more than £400,000 of the party's funds. He arrived at Edinburgh High Court in handcuffs and was sentenced by Lord Young.
2: If you had been found guilty of this charge after trial, I would have imposed a sentence of 7 years imprisonment. Having pled guilty at the preliminary hearing, I impose a sentence of 5 years, 3 months imprisonment. I shall backdate that sentence to the 25th of May 2026, when you're first remanded in custody. That is all.
1: A motorhome was among the items that Murrell, the estranged husband of former SNP leader Nicola Sturgeon, bought with the money. Sir Keir Starmer will deliver the long-awaited defence investments plan before he leaves Downing Street. The Times understands it'll be ready for the NATO summit on the 7th of July. The earliest date that Andy Burnham can become Prime Minister is 10 days later. A government minister has told Times Radio that Andy Burnham should become Prime Minister without having to go through a Labour leadership contest. Cabinet Office Minister Nick Thomas-Simmons says that would be a distraction after Burnham's by-election victory last week. And ticket reseller StubHub has been told to refund more than 50,000 customers and been fined £900,000. It's because people were not told the whole price, including mandatory fees. Each customer is expected to receive about £10. For a roundup of the news on demand, find the Times Radio news briefing, and that's on the Times Radio app.
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3: 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Oh, strong header from Maui. Straight to Boyle on the wing. Here comes Gordon. It's a goal!
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9: Hello, I'm Hugo Rifkin, and now we're going to be unpacking the politics of the day, from whether Keir Starmer's resignation failed to capture the nation's attention, why we all take the heatwave very seriously, and what it means to have an English graduate Prime Minister. And with me in the studio, two perfectly qualified columnists, the English graduate, James Marriott. Hello, James.
10: Hello, good morning.
9: And even better, the philosophy graduate, Charlotte Ivers. Hello, Charlotte.
11: Yeah, there we go. I feel a strong sense of intellectual superiority.
9: Yeah, well, I mean, you and I also being a philosophy graduate.
11: Oh, really?
9: Yes,
11: oh.
9: We can now sneer at low,
11: gosh,
9: low IQ James Marriott.
11: Read some stories for 3 years, that was all.
9: As people so often do. Look, obviously we have to start with everything that's going on with Labour. So let's. At least two MPs, Darren Jones and Al Carnes, are apparently considering putting themselves forward for a leadership contest, arguing that Labour MPs should have the chance to hear more about what an Andy Burnham premiership would look like. William Hague's written in the Times today that a contest would force Burnham to make promises that pander to all sorts of other actors like activists and unions, and the country would be better off if he didn't have to bother. Charlotte, what do you think? Because firstly, the fascinating thing here is you have two people who are considering putting themselves forward in a leadership contest, not even because they want to win.
11: Yes, which is interesting, isn't it? Because you had Jeremy Corbyn doing that a few years ago. Well, did he want to win? It's an open question. He certainly didn't think he was going to win.
9: I think it was a source of extreme hardship to him.
11: Yes. Yeah.
9: Dragged him away from the allotment from years.
11: Widening the debate is something that people have done in Labour leadership contests before, and it's something people have regretted as well. There are a few fairly centrist Labour MPs who backed Jeremy Corbyn to get him on the ballot paper for the sake of having a debate and spent the next 5 years sort of tearing their hair out about the fact that they did that. So there will be people who remember that and who are slightly wary of it. I've really liked William Hague's column in the sense that I agreed with pretty much everything in it, in that he says, look, we don't know what Andy Burnham stands for, and that's super dangerous. But at the same time, if we have a leadership contest, he will be forced to pander to the unions, to party members. I've made the point on this

0: this show before that I think being a member of a political party makes you statistically extremely mad, and therefore it's not good for the country if politicians have to pander to their party members for several months or so. And Burnham has already proved himself to be willing to say different things depending on the audience. So I think he would do that pandering. And in a way, Keir Starmer's original sin was the fact that he did some of that. In the leadership contest, he sort of sounded like a slightly more friendly to the Jews Jeremy Corbyn, and has spent the all of his time in government undoing that, much to the anger of everyone who voted for him in that contest. So, yeah, I don't think there should be a leadership contest, even though I think Andy Burnham's not going to be a great Prime Minister.
1: James, here's a radical idea. How about there isn't a leadership contest, but he just tells us what he thinks anyway?
2: Yeah, that's going to work out, isn't it? I mean, it would be wonderful to see. I think we're going to have to go through a few more prime ministers until we can finally arrive at one brave enough to tell us all what they actually think. That's when we're really despaired and reached the end of our tether as a country. We'll actually be prepared to hear the truth from someone. No, I'm sure we'll all just hear, you know, pleasant, slightly vague-sounding platitudes.
1: Okay, look, turning to the drama of yesterday, I'm interested in whether either of you feel it kind of wasn't that dramatic. Like, compared to previous Prime Minister resignations, that there wasn't the same sense of chaos, there wasn't a sense of theatre, it was a sad sigh of a departure. Do you know what I mean?
0: It was, wasn't it? And I found myself, you know, I was sitting at home and various people were messaging me about it, and I sort of thought, oh, I should probably turn the TV on now. You know, it is history, isn't it? So in I go and you sort of faff around for a bit. Whereas, yeah, it's been kind of quite dramatic in previous years. I've got in trouble before. Someone got very angry with me on social media for saying on this programme that I found previous Prime Minister or resignations exciting because they say, well, you know, the economy, this, that and the other. I go, yes, I know, but can't we, you know, I mean, take some interest in the world around us and think, gosh, isn't it interesting to be living through this point of history? And that wasn't that, was it? It's just a sort of sad whimper, as you say.
1: I'm not saying it wasn't fascinating. I was in a way lucky yesterday because I was off yesterday, which means I actually got to sort of listen to basically all the coverage, which is a rare pleasure rather than delivering it. So it was certainly fascinating. But is it something to do with the fact, James, that we've just done it so often? We're kind of like, oh, this again. You know what I mean? It's not like kind of, oh no, what's going to happen? It's like, oh yeah, no, this is happening. This happens. Let's be honest, this happens every 18 months.
2: Yeah, absolutely. My great source of pleasure to me yesterday was that I was able to break the news of Keir Starmer's resignation to my most political friend over WhatsApp. Friend who used to work for a Labour MP and is on holiday in France. And I said, oh yeah, he's done the lectern speech, the podium has already been removed from Downing Street, and this guy had completely missed it. So I felt incredibly politically well-informed, which is not an emotion I often experience. It's clearly just the case that a new prime minister means much less than it once did. I'm old enough to remember now that the arrival of a new prime minister in Downing Street meant the birth of a new political era. You know, my childhood was defined by Tony Blair and Blairism, and I think we look back on that era of history almost the way that we might give the name of a monarch to an era of history, the Elizabethan age. I kind of view myself as a child of the Blair age. And I mean, any child now is just a confused mess of the Blair, you know, the Cameron, May, Johnson, Truss age. It all means much less. I also think, frankly, probably prime ministers are just slightly less impressive characters, and there's less of an excitement as someone interesting and compelling coming in. And we sort of seem to get these slightly bland people, and I think we all are beginning to suspect that Andy Burnham is not going to do a great deal that's exciting, and the whole office has been degraded. I'm not that excited, frankly.
1: I spent yesterday, I was at a University of Edinburgh Open Day with one of my children, and I would say there was a marked lack of buzz among people in the various queues telling each other that the Prime Minister has just resigned, which is sort of astonishing when you think about what was going on. But it is, in a way, a new era, because, James, Burnham is going to be the first British Prime Minister with an English literature degree. Why is that important?
2: God, I know, it's the last thing we need, isn't it? I mean, at least it's not been tried before. I think it's a pretty eccentric solution to our country's problems. If you look at this new technological age we're entering, you know, the last roll of the dice is perhaps the English literature grad will sort it out.
1: Wasn't PPE, wasn't the classicists.
2: Yeah, exactly.
1: Let's give it to the guys
2: who
1: know
2: poems. The one we've been missing. Yeah. I mean, I think only very rarely in history has an English literature degree been an answer to any of life's major problems, and certainly not the problem of prosperity. To be honest, my honest opinion is that I actually think that the degrees prime ministers do are fairly irrelevant.
1: No.
2: I think we love to get in a bit of a lather about, if only Britain was run by engineers, if only Britain was run by physicists. I think actually the older I get, the more I realise that what you're doing for 3 years in your late teens and early 20s, and you know, the first year of your 20s, has very little bearing on the kind of adult you turn out to be. And I think much more...
1: I see, I could take that from a lot of people, but James Marriott?
2: I know, well, I'm much disillusioned by it. You know, I'm a great enthusiast for English literature, but even I am forced to concede that I think other things shape your life much more. The great thing that boosts this theory was that I reviewed Ed Conway's excellent new podcast about economics and technology the other day. Ed Conway's a brilliant economics journalist, knows all kinds of things about supply chains and oil that I will never ever understand. And I discovered that he's an English literature graduate.
1: Well, there you go.
2: Not held him back. And I just think you can be an engaged English literature graduate who wants to know about supply chains, or you can be a lazy physicist who never thinks about these things ever again, and perhaps degrees just don't matter that much.
1: Charlotte, as a fellow philosophy graduate, what I really want to ask you is whether you're confident you're not a brain in a vat, and also whether you ever understood Quine, because I'm not sure I did. But instead, I'm going to ask you, that is it a good thing that the cabinet generally... most of them have arts degrees rather than science degrees. You've got Rachel Reeves, Ed Miliband, Yvette Cooper, they did PPE. Shabana Mahmood and David Lammy did law. Even the Science and Technology Secretary, Peter Kyle, has a geography degree. Could we use more scientists?
0: I think we probably could, and that's not because I think that scientists bring something particular to the table that, you know, is absolutely necessary for government. It's just that I think that having the same type of person in the room, 20 of the same person, is always going to be bad. You get more ideas from having more people from lots of different places. I think probably I'm inclined to agree with James that maybe your degree isn't the be-all and end-all of what you bring to the party when you're 50 and sitting around the cabinet table. But I'd be more inclined to look at the job backgrounds of MPs, so Labour MPs, for example, just astonishingly likely to have worked in the charity or kind of campaign sector before they went into Parliament. And that's, again, good, nice to have some of those people around the table, but you do sort of want a few more business people, you do sort of want a few more engineers, just because they bring that sense of range and sense of different life experience to the table. So, yeah, it's probably not a degree-based thing for me.
1: I mean, Kemi Badenoch would argue that it's fundamentally important that she's an engineer, because that means there's no waffle, because you can't have waffles in engineer or your bridge falls down. Any sympathy with that argument?
0: Oh, well, I don't know. I think the idea that certain personality traits are linked to certain kind of subjects' interests is probably true to a certain extent, isn't it? But again, as James says, you get sort of slightly useless engineers, and you get people who have a history background who are fascinated by science and technology. I don't know whether if you kind of broke it down by stats, you would be able to say, oh, actually, engineers are more methodical. What I often found, actually, at university... the engineers, the overlap between the engineers and the evangelical Christians was huge.
1: That's interesting.
0: And it was just sort of, it was always quite interesting to see, because I thought it's a very kind of... very kind of mechanical way of your brain working in engineering. And then you sort of look at a system, a religious system that has really set strong rules, and you go, fantastic, that's good for me. But of course, your sort of Richard Dawkinses would go, well, that's not very scientific, is it? So I think the idea that there's some big overlap between having a certain scientific way of thinking and then the kind of big R, rational, in big quotation marks, thinking is probably not true.
1: Before we move on from all this, it remains to be seen whether Keir Starmer is going to produce a resignation honours list. It hasn't yet been ruled out, but 3 years ago when Rishi Sunak confirmed Boris Johnson's honours list, Starmer said he would never have his own. Do you think he'll hold true to that, James?
2: I hope so. I kind of hope that Keir Starmer is going to go for, okay, being Prime Minister did not go very well for me, but I can resign with maximum grace and honour. He made that comment about how he was going to step aside with good grace. So I kind of hope he leans into just great, what we might call grace maxing, and really tries to stop being Prime Minister as gracefully as possible, given that he wasn't a very graceful Prime Minister.
1: You wonder why his friends around him are going like, I know you said that, but I'd really like to be in the House of Lords.
0: Yeah.
1: You know what I mean? Yeah.
0: And there will be some of that, won't there? Definitely. And he will be looking around at this sort of team of very sad, exhausted people, and there will be a temptation to look after them. I don't particularly mind. I think, obviously, it's bad for politicians to break promises. So I think Keir Starmer, if he knows what's good for him, shouldn't have a resignation honours list. I don't really mind about resignation honours as much as I mind about another thing in the honours system, which really gets my goat, which is giving knighthoods and damehoods to MPs who have been an MP for a really long time. And quite often that means they've just sat on a safe seat for sort of 20, 30 years. And there was one the other day, it was a Labour MP, a woman elected in 2006. And I was seeing her name for the first time and she was becoming a dame. And yeah, I used to be a political journalist. I pay attention to this stuff. And I just thought, what is this? You either, to get a knighthood, if you or I wanted to get a knighthood, we'd have to cure cancer. We'd have to be Elton John. We'd have to be a kind of amazing artist or something like that. And then the other people who get knighthoods are just these random people who just sit on a safe seat. It's mad.
1: So you're saying that now, but when in 3 days' time it's Charlotte Ivers OBE, maybe you'll be singing a different tune. Let's talk about the weather. We're in the middle of an extreme heatwave. I e-biked in this morning in sort of dank, still quite chilly, 17 degrees or so. But apparently temperatures could hit 40 degrees Celsius this week, meaning to, lots of schools are closing earlier in the day or not opening at all. James, are we just still, even now, in denial about the kind of country we live in, weather-wise?
2: I think this might be the turning point summer. I think the general sentiment and vibe I've gathered among my friends and online is, oh, wow, this is really different. Mm. I think the idea that London might hit 40 degrees and might do that for multiple days in a row is focusing minds a little bit. This is the year, if this means anything, that I finally bought a portable air conditioning unit, which is my concession to the idea that the climate is not changing, it's not coming back, and we're going to suffer. Sentiment online as well, I notice. I think the idea that, we've always had hot summers, didn't you know we lived through 1976? It was pretty hot back then. I'm seeing much less of that, and I'm seeing a lot of discussion of London's becoming unlivable, we need to get air conditioning as a country, we're going to learn to adapt to this, we've built all these stupid houses for wet, damp, cold winters that are just completely failing in hot summers. I actually do think this might be the summer we look back on as the kind of turning point summer when we began to think, right, this is a new world, we've all got to adapt, and we've all got to follow James Marriott, and as he sagaciously and wisely weeks ago bought a portable air conditioning unit, and if only we all had that foresight.
1: Do you know what? We were given one years ago, because the flat I lived in when my eldest daughter was born was like, it was an attic and it was really hot, and a relative gave us one, and we moved house since, and it's basically in our cellar, and it's too heavy to bring up from the cellar. So I guess I could plug it in down there, but then there's no windows down there. I don't know. Charlotte, what do you think? Should we fess up to the fact that we basically live in Dubai now?
0: I'm really unnerved by it. I mean, there was this huge electrical storm last night as well. So
1: you weren't as unnerved as my dog.
0: Oh gosh,
1: Jimmy.
0: I can imagine.
1: He was a nightmare.
0: It's sort of, as James said, previously people would talk about how, oh, it's been hot before, but it's not just that, is it? It's weird, and it's weather that you don't kind of associate with our kind of mild and slightly rainy island. And I do think, for me personally, it has made me bit unnerved over the last couple of days. So yes, I'd agree with that. It made me think about, kind of travelling and stuff, and I've spent quite a lot of time in my old job speaking to people growing wine, and them talking about how the harvest has now moved by 4 months and things like that. I was in Argentina last year, and we drove over a bridge, and the woman who was with me said, oh yes, there used to be a river there, but then some of the river dried up and it never came back, which was like something out of a Gabriel Garcia Marquez novel or something, the summer the river dried up. And it really unnerved me, and it sort of feels like that happening, this sort of weird unnatural thing that's starting to happen to our environment.
1: Well, shout out to our listeners in the much more pleasant and sane places of Northern Ireland and Scotland, where up in Edinburgh yesterday I was wearing a jumper. Imagine that. Remember jumpers. Let's move on. James, it's the time of the week where we ask what's cooking on Michael's stove.
3: And I think that one of the people who has diagnosed the problem best is the Times writer James Marriott.
1: This is your column today, James. I love this column. You've written about the increasing popularity on both the American left and the American right of portraying Britain as a dystopian, dysfunctional basket case.
2: I have, yes. This is my...
1: What a week to decide to write that.
2: Yes, well, exactly.
1: We're all dying in the heat and we haven't got a prime minister. Well done.
2: Maybe columns have been better timed. This is part of my campaign to revive casual anti-Americanism, which was a useful inoculation for this country against some of the madnesses of America. There's a great article in The Atlantic magazine, the high-minded American magazine, this month, abusing Britain in terms that will be quite familiar to anyone who tunes into the idea that American magazines and newspapers love to produce these long articles lambasting Britain, full of images of Britain as basically a sort of unreconstructed Victorian country. There was a great article, very famous article in the New York Times a few years ago, which about a heat wave, which described Britons cavorting in swamps.
1: Yes. Taking a break from eating mutton to cavort in swamps.
2: Exactly. Yeah, and they all think we eat porridge and pies and mash and cavort in swamps. This Atlantic piece describes a country in which children have rickets and scurvy, locals are reduced to extracting their own teeth. Victorian cobblestones have potholes gouged in them. It's a brilliant piece of sort of an American.
1: And all that stuff is only sometimes true.
2: Yeah, exactly. I think this is becoming an increasing obsession in America. You add this traditional liberal obsession with British failure, which I think really kicks off with Brexit. That's when it really becomes a sort of theme of American cultural commentary, to the obsession that Elon Musk has with the failure of Britain. I mean, he's the richest man in the world. He's a trillionaire. And you go on his Twitter timeline and he's retweeting clips of Liz Kendall and Good Morning Britain. You just think, enjoy your wealth. Stop caring about us. And the thesis of my column was that I think a lot of this is a symptom of American projection and American insecurity. If you look at what a lot of Americans complain about Britain, Elon Musk thinks we're going to have a civil war. This Atlantic article was arguing that we're suffering from British exceptionalism and anxiety about the fact that there will never be a global hegemon again. I think is really more about America than it is about Britain.
1: Yeah.
2: And I was diagnosing a case of sort of nervous breakdown and insecurity in the part of America.
1: I mean, it's a long-running thing that Americans do. But when you hear American politicians going on about knife crime in London, for example, like knife crime is worse in Washington, D.C. than it is in London. Plus, there's all the people who get shot on top of that. You know, so there's all these things that they sort of do. And Elon Musk, I mean, you know, if he cares that much, he could just buy Leicester and make it nice. Show us the way. Charlotte, what do you think about this? Why do Americans love to beat us up so much?
0: I completely agree with James. I think it is a projection of anxiety. And, you know, we sort of do that to the Americans as well, particularly under George Bush. There was an awful... When James said about the extracting of teeth, that was a really strong thing for me growing up, that, you know, oh, in America, they're pulling their own teeth out. Aren't we lucky to not be doing that in the UK? So I think this is always going to happen when people are so in each other's businesses and in each other's media ecosystems. And I think it's very easy, if you don't live in a particular place, to come to the conclusion that it's a bit of a hellhole. And that is because of the way news works and the way human interest works. What you don't get online is lots of videos of people wandering down the street and, you know, going to the park and you see a dog and that's nice, like most people's lives are most of the time. What you do get is, oh, there's someone running around with a machete because that's interesting. And so it's very easy as an outsider to a particular city or a particular country to only see the 2% worse things that are happening there. So I can sympathise why Americans think this about us. And sometimes, and it's not all sort of laughing at us. You know, I went to a party in New York a couple of years ago where people were saying, and is it safe to go outside? And are you okay? And things like that. And it's not just kind of sneering. It is real. But I think it can come from an innocent-ish place. People just not thinking enough about their information environment.
1: I think we've just got to pick our own country to despise and look down on. Maybe France. Charlotte, before I let you both go, with your TV critic hat on, I want to ask you what you made of the TV coverage of Andy Burnham's journey around down to Westminster from somewhere called The North yesterday. There was live coverage of his Avanti train. There was a helicopter filming his taxi from the station to Parliament. Listen to this.
4: The King of the North arriving through the goods gate at the side of Euston Station, accompanied by two individuals we couldn't see through the glass, and their drives off. Actually, I think that's north. They'll do a little U-turn and then head down towards Westminster, probably about a 15 to 20-minute journey, depending on the traffic.
1: What do we think of that sort of breathless coverage?
0: I love rolling news. It's great, isn't it? Because you've got these poor correspondents desperately coming up with things to say. It's better when it's royal news because there's even less
1: Rolling royal news is one of my favorite. It's just one of the absolute pleasures of the world. Yeah.
0: Well, crucially, you said that the helicopter was following Andy Burnham's taxi. No, it wasn't. It was following someone random's taxi.
1: Oh, brilliant! It got the wrong taxi.
0: Yeah, which is really good. I have a bit of insider information about this, which is that the broadcasters. I can't. It's two of the major broadcasters. They basically share a contract on the helicopter, the news helicopter, and they pay at the start of the year for a certain number of days. And if there hasn't been enough good news to get worthy of the helicopter, towards the end of the year, you'll start seeing the helicopter going up for anything.
1: Escaped rabbit sort of
0: yeah,
1: stuff.
0: Pretty much. So they will have been delighted to be getting some of their money's worth on that.
1: What about you, James? Were you glued to Hot Podium Guy? That sounds way ruder than I meant it to.
2: I'm afraid it wasn't. I was mid column writing. So I watched a little clip of Keir Starmer's speech. I saw the Avanti train with the useful comment that Andy Burnham was late enough that he was going to get his delay repay. And then I kind of tuned out because I thought, well, you know, I've seen a lot of this kind of stuff. There'll be another one in what a few months. And if I'm not writing a column on that day, I'll just lap up a full day of helicopter coverage of trains and taxis then instead.
1: Charlotte, who should they get the helicopters over next then?
0: Oh, I don't know. I mean, Burnham for a while, that's quite fun, isn't it? Because presumably he'll be up and down from Manchester proving his point. So he can now, poor Avanti, they're going to be very, very stressed because there's going to be a lot of scrutiny on their how late their trains are over the next few weeks.
1: Harsh but fair. Charlotte Ivers, James Marriott, thanks very much indeed for being with us. This is Hugo Rifkin here on Times Radio.
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1: Hello, Hugo Rifkin here on Times Radio. Thanks for your many messages during that conversation with James and Charlotte. Let me see. Nick says that Americans are just angry that they can't afford property here. Hillary says, in days gone by, it was a fine Fleet Street tradition that when the temperature rose, journalists should test whether it was hot enough to fry an egg on the pavement. Surely there's a Times journalist to try that in this heatwave. Absolutely. Philip wonders what the Americans will say when we win the World Cup in their backyard. And finally, Andy gets in touch and he says, of course Starmer must have a resignation honours list. How else are people supposed to get a job on Times Radio? Thank you, Andy. Coming up in the next hour, we'll head to the Times newsroom for the midday update.

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2: It's 12 o'clock. I'm Hugo Rifkind, and this is Times Radio's Midday Update, bringing you everything you need to know about what's going on this lunchtime. In this half hour, will Andy Burnham be forced to fight for the keys to number 10? We'll get the latest from our political editor in Downing Street. The former SNP chief executive Peter Morrell has been sentenced to more than 5 years in prison for embezzlement. And if you think it's hot here, be grateful you're not in France, where temperatures are soaring towards 42 degrees Celsius. All of that coming up, but first let's get the latest news with Andy Hayes.
3: Thank you, Hugo. Good afternoon. The former chief executive of the SNP, Peter Murrell, has been jailed for embezzling more than £400,000 from the party. Nicola Sturgeon's estranged husband has been sentenced to 5 years and 3 months after misusing funds to pay for items including a motorhome. Sir Keir Starmer will deliver the long-awaited defence investment plan before he leaves Downing Street. The Times understands it'll be ready for the NATO summit on the 7th of July. Trains are disrupted and there are reports of house fires caused by lightning strikes. As weather people warn of extreme weather across England and Wales, temperatures could hit 40 degrees Celsius this week. And ticket reseller StubHub has been told to refund more than 50,000 customers and been fined £900,000. It's because people were not told the whole price, including mandatory fees. Each customer is expected to receive about £10. We'll have a full update with Laura at 1 o'clock.
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2: Thank you, Andy Hayes. This is the Midday Update and our top story this lunchtime. Keir Starmer has held his first cabinet meeting since announcing his resignation as Prime Minister. Among the attendees at this morning's meeting was Cabinet Minister Darren Jones, who's been urged to launch a leadership bid by some MPs who don't want Andy Burnham to enter number 10 without a contest. The former Defence Minister, Al Carnes, has also refused to rule out running against Burnham. Well, I'm joined now live from Downing Street by Times Radio's political editor, Anna Mihailova. Hello, Anna.
4: Hi, Hugo.
2: I hope you're in the shade. Look, how likely is it that someone will challenge Burnham for the leadership then? Is this definitely going to happen, do you think?
4: Oh, I think it definitely won't happen, but what we've got is several MPs who have indicated that they would like some sort of contest to essentially put Andy Burnham through his paces. They don't like the idea that he gets to waltz into Downing Street without any plan and without setting out a programme. There's something else going on here, which is that a couple of MPs yesterday told me that when I spoke to them at the big photo call with Andy Burnham in Westminster Hall, they said they were worried that a few of the Starmerite MPs were so, because they're so angry at how Keir Starmer has been pushed aside, they feel like they want someone to run, that they think that they will put up a candidate, even if it's just a paper candidate, purely to force a contest. As one MP described it, they worry that it'll be done out of revenge. So, you know, this the idea that one of them is likely to get anywhere close to winning is fanciful. Even the idea that they could get 81 MPs to sign up to them is very, very questionable. But there are certainly murmurs at this point.
2: Why Darren Jones? Why has he emerged as one of the most likely candidates? I mean, he's only been in the cabinet himself for about 5 minutes.
4: Well, listen, he's obviously a loyalist Starmerite. He probably doesn't have any future in an Andy Burnham administration. And the official line from his allies is that he is concerned about the direction if Ed Miliband is Chancellor. So, setting aside all of the revenge plot lines, I think if you speak to Jones's allies who say they would like to see him put in a bid, then they say it's because he wants to make sure that Ed Miliband isn't Crown Chancellor, that they are concerned about Miliband being a number 11. And of course, Darren Jones was in the Treasury before. That's his background. To be clear, people around him very much are not confirming that he is going to run at this point.
2: So look, Andy Burnham is likely to be Prime Minister very soon. I mean, whether there is or isn't a contest, but especially if there isn't. What's his thinking? Would he like to get in the job as soon as possible, or would he actually like a bit more time to prepare?
4: So it's a really good question. I think we are, as we said earlier, much more likely to see Andy Burnham Prime Minister in 3.5 weeks' time. So 17th of July is looking like a very, very likely scenario. Does he want to be in there so early? Well, it depends who you speak to. Some people around him are getting the jitters a little bit and clearly, I think there's a big difference between, in theory, wanting to be Prime Minister and then having to actually look at the realities and realise just how difficult the job is and how crucial that first time in office is. Because, as the cliche goes, he will never be more powerful than his first day in the job. And after that, because of the difficulties of the job and the way that you have to balance so many tough decisions where you're effectively constantly making one side of your party or some constituent unhappy, it's you sort of almost, in some ways, want to delay that as much as possible. But I think he's probably... he probably wouldn't want to be waiting until September at the same time, because September ends up being a bit too far away and you could end up losing the momentum he's got after winning Makerfield, which is a crucial part of his, the thing that's driving him, that's driving so many MPs towards him at the moment. And if he is someone who is happy with just getting on with the job and seizing that momentum, then essentially, you want to get in there sooner rather than later to then say to the country, right, and this is what I'm going to do. These are the couple of big things I've chosen to change, and I'm never going to be in a position better equipped to do that, because realistically, his popularity will start to fade.
2: Yeah. Look, finally, Anna, what's on Keir Starmer's agenda for the next few weeks? Does he have a lot to do before he departs? Is there a particular legacy project he'll be focusing on?
4: Well, we've just had cabinet, the first cabinet since Keir Starmer resigned here just yesterday. And I have to say, it was pretty surreal watching all those cabinet ministers walk in. None of them spoke to the journalists shouting questions, including Times Radio. We had Pat McFadden gave us a thumbs up, but it was a bit of a strange vision to behold. These people who just days ago essentially made it impossible for Keir Starmer to stay in the job, made it crystal clear that he could not carry on, and led to him concluding that he had to resign, then sat around the cabinet table with him for this perfunctory meeting. Mm. But in terms of where the PM is going to be at for the next few weeks, well, I've had it confirmed that he will be attending the NATO summit. And the most interesting thing question is, will he continue with his pledge to publish a defence investment plan before that? Because he did promise to Parliament that it would be delivered before NATO. And there is some indication that he might still want to continue with that plan, which would be extremely controversial because, of course, Andy Burnham would almost certainly, if he's coming in straight after, want to have a look at it himself. Mm.
2: Yeah, indeed. Thank you very much indeed. That's Anna Mikhailova there speaking to us from outside Downing Street. Now, the former chief executive of the SNP, Peter Murrell, has been sentenced to 5 years and 3 months in prison for embezzling more than £400,000 from the party. Here is the judge, Lord Young, speaking at Edinburgh High Court.
5: All told, this is a calculated crime of dishonesty. And let me make it clear to you, one factor in the sentence which I impose today will be to act as a deterrent to any senior officials in other large organisations who might be tempted to abuse their position in the way that you did.
2: So, Murrell used the funds to make extravagant purchases, including a motorhome, cars, jewellery and luxury stationery. His guilty plea has led to scrutiny of his ex-wife and former First Minister of Scotland, Nicola Sturgeon. She's denied having any knowledge of his crimes. Well, I'm joined now by The Times' Scottish political correspondent, John Boothman. Hello, John.
6: How you doing, Hugo?
2: I'm good. Thanks for being with us. So, look, this sentence seems relatively hefty, but the judge was pretty explicit that this was as much a deterrent as a punishment.
6: Yes, it was. In fact, what he said was that had there not been that guilty plea a few weeks ago, that Murrell would have faced a 7-year sentence. But because of his early plea, the sentence would be 5 years and 3 months. Now, realistically what that means, that after about 2.5 years he'll be eligible for parole, and he could be freed even before that, on home detention with a tag. So, but a pretty hefty sentence. And the other thing that was fascinating from the judge is one of the big questions that we hoped might at least get some kind of answer to is why Peter Murrell carried out these crimes. Why did he do this in the first place? And Lord Young, even after the Justice Social Work report, and listening to what Murrell's defence solicitor LKC had to say in mitigation of the sentence, said it was still unclear as to why he'd carried out this embezzlement.
2: I mean, that is very weird. As you say, the judge did say explicitly he'd been able to see any mitigating circumstances. And there wasn't like a sort of a mental health defence here, a breakdown defence, a kind of sort of compulsive behaviour defence. None of that is even there. So it does remain a mystery, doesn't it, John?
6: Yes, it does. I mean, all that his case he offered was to say that, you know, he was 61, that he probably would never work again. He said his reputation was in tatters. He'd become a subject of ridicule. And it wasn't just about the sentence. It was about how he was regarded much wider in Scottish society. He said that following his original arrest, he had been full of embarrassment and shame, and actually went on to say that Murrell really had been ostracised by all of the people round about him, and he had disappeared eventually into isolation.
2: So look, I mean, Nicola Sturgeon, where does this leave her? Because I mean, her, she claims that she knew nothing about any of it. Can that hold forever? Are there still likely to be any sort of any more particular scrutiny she's going to face?
6: Look, I think, you know, again, that's one of the other big questions around about this. She said not only did she know nothing about it, she had no suspicion of it. Now, Police Scotland had a briefing last week suggesting that they had further questions for Nicola Sturgeon after that no comment interview she'd given back when she was arrested. That's drawn today an angry response from her lawyer, saying it was that Ms Sturgeon finds it disgraceful and beyond outrageous. She's been asked to comment on so-called background briefings by the police. He repeated her position that she was angry and distressed by Murrell's actions and utterly deceived by him, and also that she didn't understand why, even now, he'd carried out these embezzlements.
2: John Boothman, thank you very much indeed. John is the Times' Scottish political correspondent. Now, the UK is braced for its hottest June day on record, with temperatures forecast to rise above 35 degrees. The Met Office has announced a red warning for parts of England and Wales from 9 a.m. tomorrow until 9 p.m. on Thursday. But across the Channel in France, the heat wave is even stronger, with highs of 42 degrees forecast for Bordeaux this week. The French Prime Minister is holding a crisis meeting today, with deaths already reported in the country linked to the heat. And I'm joined now by Adam Sage, who reports for The Times from Paris. Hello, Adam.
7: Hi.
2: How's Paris?
7: Very hot, yeah. Very, very hot. I mean, we might get up to 41 in Paris today, according to the weather office here.
2: And how unusual is that in Paris?
7: Yeah, well, these are absolutely exceptional temperatures, and the Météo France, which is the National Weather Office, says that the 4 days from Monday to Thursday night are probably going to be the hottest ever in France. We had last night nationwide an average temperature, nighttime temperature of 21.6, which is the highest nighttime temperature ever since statistics began in 1947. So yeah, the country is sweltering, is suffering, and there are having tragic and dramatic consequences.
2: Well, sure. I mean, a number of people have reported to have died. What do we know about those incidents?
7: Well, the Prime Minister said today that there have been 40 drownings since Thursday, essentially young people swimming in lakes, rivers, parts of the sea that are unsupervised with no lifeguards. I mean, that's a phenomenally dramatic figure. We know that there's a professional footballer who is alive, but in a very, very critical condition after swimming with friends in the Rhône River. We had two children aged 2 and 4 who died in absolutely awful circumstances yesterday. They climbed into their mother's car while she was taking shopping inside in Carpentras in the south. She didn't know they got into the car, and when she found them 10, 15 minutes later, they died. I mean, it's beyond awful, really.
2: Is France generally any better equipped to handle the heat than we are? Because it does get hotter traditionally in France than it does in the UK.
7: Yes, I mean, possibly slightly better. I mean, in 2003, there was a very, very big heat wave that the government handled notoriously badly then, with several thousand deaths. I mean, we only know the death toll from heat waves several weeks or months afterwards when the statistics come in. And since then, governments have put in place a whole series of measures that are designed to help. I mean, warnings, places where people can go to cool off, including chemists that have air conditioning, etc., etc. But the consensus amongst researchers and specialists is that global warming is going much faster than the French preparations, and that although France has made progress since 2003, it's not fast enough, and the country is absolutely unprepared for this current heat wave, and for the heat waves that are no doubt to come as well.
2: Adam Sage, thank you very much indeed, and I hope you managed to stay fresh. Thank you, Adam. Let's take a look now at some of the other stories making the news this lunchtime.
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2: The Times is reporting that Keir Starmer will push ahead with plans to publish the Defence Investment Plan before the NATO summit on July the 7th. His likely successor, Andy Burnham, is understood to want the plan delayed until after he has entered Downing Street. The number of foreign students at UK boarding schools has fallen by 10% in just 1 year, new figures show. The Boarding School Association has blamed the government's policy of putting VAT on private school fees. A second ransom note has suggested that the mother of the US TV presenter Savannah Guthrie died shortly after she was kidnapped earlier this year. 84-year-old Nancy Guthrie went missing in February. Her whereabouts remain unknown and no arrests have been made. And campaigners against the expansion of Gatwick Airport have lost their case at the High Court. The judge ruled that plans for a second runway are lawful, despite claims that the government did not consider the climate impacts. Still to come on the Midday Update, why has there been a big sell-off of technology stocks, and can England beat Ghana at the World Cup tonight? This is Hugo Rifkin here on Times Radio.
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2: Hello, Hugo Rifkin here on Times Radio. It is 18 minutes past 12. Now, more than 50,000 customers are due refunds after the ticket retail company StubHub UK failed to display the full cost of tickets before purchase. The Competition and Markets Authority has fined the firm £900,000, with affected customers set to receive an average of £10 per transaction. Well, the consumer journalist Harry Kind joins me now. Hello, Harry.
12: Good afternoon. Hi.
2: Thanks for being with us. What exactly happened here? What costs were not being shown to customers?
12: So these were additional costs, things like delivery or maybe a service charge, which are perfectly fine to charge people. But the new legislation brought in just at the end of the Tory government said that you basically, if you have a mandatory fee, one that you can't avoid, not some optional upgrade or delivery charge, something that is completely mandatory, you have to tell people that when they are first encountering a price, not at the very last minute. And this is so-called drip pricing, effectively. That seems to be what was happening here. And so the Competition and Markets Authority have used their new powers to go after StubHub and give them a bit of a punishment.
2: So why have they decided to take action now? And could this be the start of a wider crackdown on hidden fees? Well, I mean, I was going to say across the ticketing industry, but generally as well.
12: Oh, across the board. So they've already taken action against driving schools for basically charging similar kind of fees and not telling people until later on through the process. They're looking at Ryanair at the moment because of obligatory fees for parents sitting near their children. So there are all kind of industries that they're looking at. But really, this is only because they've had these powers granted through legislation. They've been given the ability to fine firms, I believe, up to 10% of their global turnover in this legislation. So they've only had it for a little bit. And what's great, this is, you know, my favorite kind of new bit of consumer nerdy legislation, the Digital Competition Consumers Markets Act, basically says that this is illegal drip pricing, but also fake reviews. So the kind of things that you might see on shopping sites where people have given hundreds of five-star reviews that have just been bought and paid for online. And then also subscription traps. And that's the final bit of the puzzle, which is set to be brought in next year. All of these things that will basically give consumers more power.
2: So if one has been a StubHub UK customer and one fears that one may have been sort of subject to this, what should one be doing now?
12: So this should be something that StubHub will be contacting fans about. You shouldn't have to do anything as a consumer. They will have your details. And so keep a lookout for that. Make sure it's an email that doesn't go to your junk. I'm sure this will be one of those kind of very subtly worded emails that is in between, you know, a load of newsletters from various emails. So make sure you look out for that. But then on the punishment side, they're also having to pay this £900,000, which should be going to the Competition and Markets Authority to allow them to keep on doing this kind of action.
2: And is that, I mean, ticket buyers have faced a series of controversies in recent years, from hidden charges to, of course, the dynamic pricing controversy of last year. How can consumers trust they're getting a fair deal? What should consumers be doing before buying tickets? What should they be looking out for?
12: So generally speaking, consumers need to be making sure that they are using the actual primary sales companies. So if StubHub is the provider of tickets for a particular act, make sure you're buying it from them. If it's Ticketmaster, if it's Viagogo, whatever, make sure you're buying directly from the primary seller rather than a reseller. And the government has had been in talks about potentially banning ticket touting, the reselling of tickets for profit. So that will be something that consumers hopefully in future won't have to worry about. They won't be ripped off. And, you know, it's a slightly different area. It's not a big company trying to take advantage of you. But please don't buy tickets on social media. It's somewhere where we see a huge amount of scams, particularly hitting young people. And it is the easiest way for a scammer to make, you know, £200 off someone for sending them a QR code that leads to absolutely nowhere.
2: Harry Kine, thank you very much. Indeed. Time now for our daily business update, and I'm joined by the Times Business News editor, John Rees. Hello, John.
13: Hello.
2: So there's been a big sell-off of technology stocks. What's happening there?
13: Yes, that's right. Overnight, Asian markets were down very sharply. The South Korean KOSPI index, which is a very good index to use to gauge what's happening in the tech market because it contains two of the biggest manufacturers of AI microchips, that's Samsung and SK Hynix, that was down 10%, which is a hell of a lot. Yesterday, two US markets were down very sharply, and the expectation is this morning that they're going to be down again, with NASDAQ, which is the key tech index for US tech stocks, likely to be down about 2%. And what's happening is that investors are fear that in US interest rates might have to rise to counter the inflation that has occurred in the US because of the Iran war, making energy costs more expensive. So fearing that interest rates are likely to stay higher for longer means they're pausing a little bit, at least, on their investment, and they're becoming a little bit more choosy about where they want to spend their truly gargantuan sums of money that have so far fueled the AI tech stack. So you're seeing stock markets around the world, including the FTSE, down. The FTSE's not down too sharply. The US markets are likely to be down very sharply. And also fed into that is some sort of high-profile tech stocks like SpaceX, which you will remember, I'm sure, launched last week in the biggest stock market flotation in history. And it is down. It was down yesterday, and it's down now about 17 or 18% on its price, on its offer price. So it's almost back, almost at least, to where it started on Monday. And that, again, has fed into fears that perhaps there's a degree of overselling in the stock market in relation to tech stocks.
2: And is this likely to be sort of one of these sort of blips that lasts a couple of days, or is this the start of a trend?
13: Well, that has been the big question over the past probably 7 or 8 months or so of at what point is the AI bubble, if there is a bubble, likely to burst. So we simply don't know that. But this was quite a big fall and quite significant, it looks like. As I say, though, the fundamental reasons for that is probably fears that the US market is likely to see higher interest rates for longer. And that is giving investors pause for thought because it means they have to pay more to borrow money. And the sums of money that they're paying to invest are truly gargantuan. Calling it and saying this is the start of the downturn is a very, very difficult thing to do. And nobody's quite done that yet. And there are certainly plenty of optimistic voices out there, indeed some saying it's actually a buying opportunity for investors and it's great that some stocks have fallen and now would be your chance to get in and buy that. But it's a gradual process. So there are moments when the stock market falls and tech investors consider what they're doing, whether it's the right thing. And then sometimes they come reassured. Sometimes they choose to invest in perhaps more solid companies than those companies around the edge of the boom. But it would be impossible to say, and I certainly wouldn't risk it, saying that this is the start of a downturn in the AI boom.
2: Sure, understood. Look, the British pawnbroker Ramsden's has agreed a £203 million takeover by the US firm Fast Cash. Tell us more about that.
13: That's right. It's Fast Cash and it's bought Ramsden's, and last year it bought the other big British pawnbroker, which was H&T. And pawnbrokers have been doing pretty well. And one of the reasons they've been doing pretty well is obviously an inflationary cost of living. So people are more careful about their money and often have to borrow money. But actually in Ramsden's case, I think it's only about a fifth of its profits comes from pawnbroking now. And most of it comes from jewellery retailing. And it's doing well there because the price of gold has risen very sharply indeed over the past couple of years, and Ramsden's has benefited from that. It's also a precious metals trader. So you've had the US company First Cash coming in and buying the two biggest UK pawnbroking chains. That also means that those two companies are taken off the market in Ramsden's case. And they're doing that because they've got a profitable business that has benefited, in fact, from linked to the rise in tech stocks, the amount of money going to that. At the same time, the price of gold has risen, and that's helped those businesses on the high streets up and down Britain, one of them being Ramsden's, and now it's been acquired by a US company.
2: Thank you very much indeed, John Rees. John is the Times' business news editor. And on the business section of the Times website right now, the top story is indeed about that sell-off of technology stocks. You can also read about what UK businesses want from Andy Burnham. Let's get the latest now from the world of sport. And I'm joined by the Times' executive sports editor, Joe Hare. Hello, Joe.
14: Hello.
2: So it's England versus Ghana at the World Cup tonight. How does that compare to the challenge posed by Croatia last week?
14: Well, in theory, according to world rankings, slightly easier. But a different kind of team. There's an excellent piece on the Times website by Hamza, our tactics man, explaining that Ghana are much more of a counter-attacking team, so they will probably defend quite deep. It'll be up to England to try and create chances, which may be slightly more difficult than it was in the Croatia game. Croatia are much more likely to sort of take the game, you know, throw some punches of their own, as it were. Whereas Ghana may sit back and then have speed on the break, particularly Antoine Semenyo, who plays for Manchester City, you know, one of the best attacking players in the Premier League. He's probably Ghana's best attacking player. And so it'll be that sort of game, kind of maybe sort of the sort of game that people are used to seeing England play in major tournaments, where England have a lot of the ball, expected to break a team down, and the longer it goes on without them scoring, the more, you know, awkward it'll become. It's that sort of challenge, I think.
2: I've got a line to try on you for my bluffers guide to football. I've been learning. Ready? Okay. Traditionally, England struggles with the second game in a tournament.
14: Yes, very good. Yes. Did you read Martin Samuel's piece, or did someone just...
2: someone just told me.
14: Someone just told you. So, Martin, if you want to further reading on the subject, Martin's written a very good piece, sort of by way of his kind of preview of the game. It's true. They generally start tournaments reasonably well, and they struggle in the second game, and it will be interesting. You know, one interesting thing about this game, it's in Boston. It's about 14 degrees cooler there than it is here in London.
2: Right. But they've still got hydration breaks.
14: Yeah, exactly. Yeah. And so that is the funny thing. You know, the first game, we had all this talk about the heat before this World Cup and how England would deal with it. Mm. You know, and they've been training with this kind of weird mist machine that they walk through. And actually, the first game was indoors, so it was fine. And this one today, as I say, it's the coolest day in Boston probably for weeks. You know, it's only about 21 degrees there.
2: What does it mean for England if they win?
14: It means they're almost certainly through. Depending on the other result, they may be certainly through and probably likely to win the game. Sorry, win the group, I should say, which would mean they've got one more group game against Panama, which they'll probably win. To be honest, they're the weakest team in the group. But yes, they would probably go through in first place. It would mean that their round of 32 match, their first knockout match, would be next Wednesday at 5 p.m. I couldn't tell you who that will be against. We don't know yet. But it would mean a sort of 5 p.m. 5 a.m. kickoff time, which would be nice, you know, particularly for all the kids that want to watch England live at this World Cup. It would be the most sociable kickoff time. If they come second in the group, they play their knockout match next Thursday, and it's a later kickoff time.
2: Okay, and look, we're not going to have a sports update tomorrow because of our Prime Minister's questions. So let's talk about Scotland now, who face Brazil tomorrow night. My hunch here is that their chances are roughly similar to the chances my dog would have if he got into a fight with a rhino. But what do you think?
14: No, I mean, yeah, listen, Brazil are not the most formidable Brazil team that we've seen in World Cups, not by a long way. Yes, Brazil are probably favourites. It's a weird challenge for Scotland because the chances are for them to qualify with this slightly arcane qualifying criteria, but that comes as a fact of the expansion to 48 teams. It means that you can qualify in third place in a group. It means that Scotland probably just need to avoid a big defeat, which is not exactly
2: such a great
14: ambition to take into
2: dancing
14: sort of
2: in the
14: content.
2: Streets of Glasgow
14: exactly.
2: Yeah.
14: But you know, so they ought to be able to achieve that. As I say, this Brazilian team have good players. You know, Vinicius Junior is a outstanding, you know, elite attacking player. But I feel like Scotland don't have anything to be, you know, really afraid of in a way that they might have done, you know, in previous meetings at World Cups with Brazil.
2: Yeah. Okay, thank you very much indeed, Joe Hare. Joe's, of course, the Times' executive sports editor. That brings us to the end of the Midday Update. Let's have a quick look at what people are reading on the Times website right now. And the most read story is by Professor John Mullen, who taught Andy Burnham English at Cambridge. He writes about how Burnham managed to woo the coolest girl in his year. The second most read is about Keir Starmer deciding to publish the Defence Investment Plan before he leaves Downing Street. And you can read the latest on the thunderstorms and extreme heat we've been experiencing as well. For a sneak preview of tomorrow's Times front page, if you tune into Times Radio at 10 o'clock every evening, you can get one every night just after 10 p.m. We bring you the front page before it's published. Then a bit later at 10:30, we go through all the papers with a panel of fantastic reviewers. That's every evening here on Times Radio. Coming up in the last half hour of the show, what will Donald Trump make of Andy Burnham? We'll ask our woman in Washington, Katie Balls. Ian Wilson will tell us all the ways in which Burnham will make history when he becomes Prime Minister. And we'll be playing Can You Get to Number 10? That's all still to come here on Times Radio.
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0: for a couple of weeks. He said, well, but ultimately I gave it to you. Now, that was a bad move. That hurt him badly. But I wish him well, but he's got two problems, energy and immigration and crime.
1: Two problems there, Katie. Energy, immigration, and crime. Strange. What do you make of his reaction to Starmer's resignation?
2: I think it's interesting in a way that obviously he's now being quite nice about Keir Starmer, having been one of the major contributing factors to Keir Starmer's life being very difficult over the past couple of months. And he has always said, while, you know, throwing these broadsides and heavily criticising the Prime Minister, that, you know, he's a nice guy, or I like his accent, he seems nice, but then will explain why he thinks, you know, completely ill-equipped to be Prime Minister, which perhaps matches some Labour MPs' view of Keir Starmer right now. He's certainly... There's an attempt to be nice, but also you go back to Sunday, for example, and the fact that the president announced Keir Starmer's departure before Keir Starmer had, and in a True Social post saying he's resigning. Now, that could have been Trump getting ahead of the gun. It could have been the sense that perhaps diplomatic channels were flagging something. So I don't think Donald Trump has made Keir Starmer's life easy over the past 6 months, nor in the final days of his premiership.
1: What do you foresee with a Burnham Trump relationship? I just can't quite get my head around it at all.
2: Yeah, I mean, if you look at every prime minister that President Trump has dealt with going back to the first term, it's never been simple, even when on paper they've had a lot in common. So Boris Johnson being the most obvious one, where it should have been a breeze if you think about, you know, how they were compared, if you think about how Donald Trump praised him. I remember speaking to, you know, senior figures in his Downing Street team who said, you know, actually it's really difficult, largely because Trump is just so unpredictable. You don't know what you're getting. Even if he likes you, he still has his own views on what he wants to do and will, you know, come up with something on NATO at the last minute. And that was dating back to the first term. As for the dynamics between Andy Burnham and Donald Trump, I think that, you know, he tends to like British accents. I think he also likes people with a bit of character, and he likes winners. So maybe if Andy Burnham can avoid, an election, in terms of a leadership election at least, and you have this coronation and it looks like he has big backing, that would help you a little bit with Donald Trump. But I think one of the key things would be, for example, who does Andy Burnham make chancellor? Because one of the biggest possible tensions, and you heard it in the 2/3 we just heard then, is energy. And the sense that where the UK is on energy is one of the main reasons that the Trump administration think the UK is in a difficult spot. I interviewed the US ambassador at the Times CEO summit last week, and he brought up energy in his speech. And I asked him about Ed Miliband, and he said they'd had one meeting since he became ambassador, and it didn't go very well, and they haven't had a second. I think if you had Ed Miliband as chancellor, that would be a warning, flashing red sign for the Trump administration.
1: Mm. Have you met anyone in Washington who knows who Andy Burnham is?
2: I've had texts from people about Andy Burnham. So people now know who he is, but the question's more, who is he, what's he like, and who's he going to make as chancellor?
1: Right, okay. Well, I guess they've got...
2: And that's quite an Anglophile audience. I would say that is the Americans who I know are very interested in all things UK.
1: Great. Just before we move on, a bit of breaking news. We're learning that Sir Keir Starmer has agreed with his cabinet secretary, Dame Antonia Romero, that the civil service access talks can take place with the potential candidates to succeed him. That means that the civil service can basically start preparing Andy Burnham for taking office virtually immediately. That's interesting. I know it's not Washington news, Katie, but what do you think about that?
2: I mean, I think it obviously makes sense when you think about the fact that what has undone many prime ministers and new governments is a lack of planning. Also the fact that Andy Burnham clearly wanted to really have the summer to start preparing and hasn't had that luxury. I can also understand Keir Starmer's point of view on that, which is if you're going to do a coup, are you really going to get that many favours from the guy who's been having to and perhaps they should be the bigger person, but therefore Andy Burnham, if it is he, and it looks like it's very likely to be, is going to need all the assistant help and time he can get before entering number 10.
1: Quite so. So look, Katie, as you'll understand, we've all been a bit distracted over here, so we've slightly lost track of what's going on with US-Iran negotiations. What's the latest there? Is there a deal? Is it going to fall apart? What's happening?
2: Yeah, don't worry. No, it's just a big war with lots of consequences for the world economy.
1: Yeah.
2: But when it comes to the current state of play, you had, of course, what was meant to be this signing ceremony in the Swiss Alps.

0: helps on the Friday. And that was a situation whereby it was, JD Vance's attendance was delayed. He did in the end head there, but late on the Saturday. And you had an Iranian delegation, you had the Pakistanis who've been playing, mediators through this whole process. And I think probably the main takeaway is just talks are ongoing. And I don't think that even this memorandum, which has drawn a really fierce backlash in parts of the US in a way that you did not see at the G7 summit when G7 leaders were largely being nice about this deal. Even if you accept that memorandum is something that might stick, there's still so much more to do when it comes to the, what it leads to negotiate on nuclear, tensions over Israel and Lebanon, and whether that's going to mean the Israelis, cause problems for the Americans, and then the Iranians start to walk away. So you have the bones of a deal that lots of Republicans really don't like, and yet there's still so much to get done and agreed over the next 60 days.
1: There has been a decision to partially lift sanctions on oil exports. How significant is that?
0: I think it's significant, but I also think if you want to make sense about what's happened in the past week, go back to what Donald Trump said at the G7 and his very late and very long press conference, where he talked about what would have happened if he hadn't made a deal, when it came to oil reserves, when it came to the economy, and he talked about his fears of, going, where Hoover went, which is basically the president he was blamed for bringing on the Great Depression. And I think that there was a real fear in the White House, despite what Donald Trump had previously said, that he didn't care about the economy or the midterms and negotiations, that if they didn't cut a deal, it was going to start to get even more painful than it has already been for voters and actually trigger something which would be really hard to come back from for the global economy. So sanction relief, gas prices, that's all part of this slow reopening. The question is just, are the Iranians going to offer enough in return for this to be worth it?
1: Yeah, sure. Look, finally, Katie, let's catch up on the Lincoln Memorial reflecting pool, because it's going to be drained once again in an effort to remove algal blooms that have appeared since President Trump ordered a $16 million refurbishment of the landmark. He's blamed vandals for tampering with the pool, claiming that actions contributed to the latest outburst. Give us a bit of context here, Katie. The Lincoln Memorial reflecting pool. Why is it such an important landmark in Washington?
0: Well, it's very eye-catching. It's by the Lincoln Memorial, as goes with the name, and it's a big tourist spot. It's quite near where I live. People just walk there to kind of take it in, but it's also part of Donald Trump's attempt to almost beautify Washington, D.C., but also to beautify it in his image, so to speak. So there's been a few different projects, but they're all starting to go quite wrong for him. So, for example, he renamed the Kennedy Center, the Trump Kennedy Center, that was rejected by the courts, by Congress. So the name has now been taken down. The reflecting pool is something where he said, it didn't look as good as it could. And they wanted the water to be brighter. Obviously, tiles can help do that. And, when journalists have been covering him in pool duty, sometimes they're just put in a bus to go and stare at this pool as he explains what he wants to do about it. So it's a cause close to his heart. I think for that reason, it started to attract many detractors who don't like Donald Trump, and it's become very political with all these things because Donald Trump is using presidential time, and he did talk about kind of making things look good in part of his run for the second term. His team liked to point out, saying he did say he'd do some of this stuff, but because he's made it such a big thing, it means there's a lot of attention. You probably are attracting some people who don't want the projects to succeed, but also there's questions about whether the work done recently has added to this. And I think I'll just say quickly, one of the other things he was thinking about doing to DC was this Arc de Trump, which was this kind of arch that he wants to build, which would be across the bridge from when the Lincoln Memorial is, on an empty roundabout. And I remember being the day that he announced that, and he has these big structures, walking around my lovely news desk, like, can you ask some people what you think of it? So I was trying to vox pop people at the Lincoln Memorial about the Arc de Trump, and it was very simple. It was, if you like Trump, then you like the idea. And if you don't like Trump, it's the worst idea ever. And I think now you have, this memorial pool existed long before Trump. It started seen as a Trump thing. I'm not sure how healthy that is for both sides.
1: I'm hearing some disturbing news of a dead duckling. Can you tell us something about the dead duckling?
0: Yeah. So I've read reports of the dead duckling. I've not been an eyewitness to this, but there are reports that the duckling did die in the pool, and that's now being blamed on either Trump, if you don't like Trump, or the anti-Trump protesters. But there are questions as to, if this algae in the water, has that suddenly made it poisonous? And does that mean you're going to have more duck deaths in the coming days and weeks? And if so, what do you do about it? So probably more to come in the story.
1: Oh, it's delightful that Washington can get distracted by trivia as well. Katie Bowles, thank you very much indeed. Oh, it's a pleasure. Katie is the Washington editor at The Times and The Sunday Times, of course. Up next, I will be speaking to Ian Wilson. This is Hugo Rifkin here on Times Radio.
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1: Hello, Hugo Rifkind here on Times Radio. It is... excuse me. It is 12:15. Now, the past is a foreign country. They do things differently there, except when they don't. Because every week, the historian Ian Wilson joins me for our regular feature, If Only We'd Known, explaining why actually the present rather closely resembles the past. And today, believe it or not, we're talking about Andy Burnham, who would be an historic Prime Minister in several ways. Ian Wilson, hello.
5: Hello, Hugo.
1: Thank you for being with us. So look, first up, Andy Burnham, he would be the first Catholic to hold the office. There are still laws in the statute book that restrict the roles that Catholics can play in certain constitutional matters. Explain for us why there are those laws, where they came from, what that would mean
5: today. I think it's really interesting, this, because if you remember, those of you who are as old as I am, the days when Tony Blair was the Prime Minister, he wanted to become a Catholic, and one of the reasons that stopped him was that he was the Prime Minister, and it was thought it wasn't quite right for a Catholic to be Prime Minister. And some people even think, going right back to the 18th century, when Catholics were barred from going to the House of Commons, barred from going to university, barred from belonging to an inn of court or practising as a lawyer, that they weren't actually allowed to be Prime Minister. I don't know if that's true, because obviously they liberalised those laws. The only job you can't do if you're a Roman Catholic in this country is to be... the head of state.
1: Mm-hmm. And that's because you are also the head of the Church of England.
5: You're head of the Church of England, i.e. if you're the king or the queen. And you're not allowed to marry a Catholic either. And that's something called the Act of Settlement, 1700. And many, many people, I'm thinking of Labour Party figures, as we all are at the moment, old Tony Benn was always asking for reform of the Act of Settlement. They thought it was offensive to Catholics, which it is, I suppose. But if you remove the requirement for the head of state to be a Catholic, have you in effect abolished the established church? Which I think you probably have, actually. So it'd be very interesting if anyone challenges Andy Burnham and his right to be the Prime Minister, solely because he's a Catholic, not because he's probably a bit of a twit. It would be very interesting to see whether he brings in a change in the law which would allow the head of state to be a Catholic.
1: Explain to us, obviously I know the basics, but explain to us where these laws came from and why.
5: Well, I mean, in the 17th century there was a civil war.
1: Yep.
5: And the House of Stuart lost the civil war. They came back in 1660, Charles II, James II. But James II then reverted to being a Catholic, which is what his mother's religion was. And it was very, very unpopular, and he did very clumsy things like trying to impose Catholicism on Oxford colleges and that kind of stuff. So they booted him out, they gave him the sack, and they brought in this thing called the Glorious Revolution with a Protestant king from Holland, who was married to a Stuart, Mary, so William and Mary. And after that, during the reign of Queen Anne, Mary's sister, they made it illegal They actually spelt it out. It is illegal for the head of state in this country to be a Catholic. And that's been the case ever since. They brought in special, they imported Germans who couldn't even speak English to be the kings of England, the Georges. And so that's why it's a hangover from all that. And it wasn't till 1829 that Catholics were allowed to do all the things I've just talked about, such as become barristers or MPs.
1: So Nicholas gets in touch while we're talking. He says, surely our first Roman Catholic PM was Boris Johnson. Actually, I think Boris Johnson, he was baptised a Catholic.
5: That's a very clever point. That's a very clever point. But of course, Boris Johnson, slithery as an eel, would pass himself off as somebody who'd been confirmed as an Anglican in Eton School Chapel, which is true. But then when he wanted to get married again, the Roman Catholic Church, which has, to my mind, a slightly odd view of marriage, although he had been married twice before, the church said those weren't actual marriages. So he was able to get married to Carrie, in his view, third time round. In my view, third time round. In his view, first time round.
1: Always has to make it difficult. Look, Andy Burnham, as well as then being arguably the first Catholic, he would also be the first Prime Minister from Liverpool since Gladstone.
5: That's true. And I don't know if any listeners have heard the rather wonderful recordings of Gladstone's voice, but you can tell that he comes from Liverpool. It's not a strong Scouse accent. He doesn't sound like the Liver Birds, but you can definitely tell he comes from Liverpool. And so that is rather interesting. Whether he's quite in the same league as Mr. Gladstone, we'll wait and see. I'm a sceptic myself.
1: Do Prime Ministers from Liverpool have anything in common aside from coming from Liverpool?
5: Well, it would be interesting to see because, of course, Gladstone was a revolutionary in many ways. He started as a Tory, and then by the time he was wanting to have home rule for Ireland and bring in votes for everybody and encourage the working classes to get interested in politics, he was really quite far to the left. And I don't know whether, I mean, what happens, I think, with politicians, they come in as the candidate of the left or the right, and then they lurch. Gladstone came in as a candidate more or less of the right and lurched to the left. My prediction is that Burnham will be a bit like his other northern predecessor, Harold Wilson. He'll come in as the candidate of the left and lurch to the right. I bet he starts spending money on the army and that sort of stuff.
1: Well, he will be the first PM from the north of England since Harold Wilson. Of course, there've been PMs from further north, such as Gordon Brown, but from the north of England. Why is that? Is that just because so few northerners go to Eton, do you think?
5: I think it could be the case. So, of course, Gladstone went to Eton and retained his northern accent at Eton, as many people have done. But I'm not completely sure about this northern thing. I mean, although I speak with this stupid southern voice, all my forebears come from the north. And people in the north are meant to be so much more friendly than everywhere else. I love going to the north, and there are lots of good things about the north, but I wouldn't think there's that much difference, in fact, between people from the north and people from the south. But Andy Burnham is certainly trading on it, and Harold Wilson used to trade on it, like Billy-O, and pretend that he was a simple northern working class man who didn't like eating food unless he could put HP sauce all over it, who smoked a pipe. In reality, he smoked cigars and ate quite sophisticated food and drank brandy rather than pints of mild and bitter or whatever he thought northerners drank.
1: Well, look, finally, he's going to be the first Prime Minister as well with an English literature degree, because they're normally, you know, PP
5: graduates.
1: I think
5: that's quite interesting. When I was, for about 8 years of my life, I was a university teacher, and one of the places I taught was at St. Hugh's College, Oxford. And I was great friends with the geography teacher there, who had taught the future Mrs. May, though we didn't take any notice of Mrs. May in those days. But I asked her, are you going to vote for Mrs. Thatcher? The election was coming up. And she said, absolutely not, because I don't think we should have science graduates running the country.
1: Why ever not?
5: She thought, I don't completely share this view, she thought science graduates weren't taught in the ways of human sympathy. And in today's times, a friend of mine, is a neighbour of mine, John Mullen, has come out as the teacher, the university teacher of Andy Burnham. I didn't know that about John Mullen. But John Mullen's interested in Jane Austen, Dickens, the Romantic poets, and I rather like the thought that all those writers are still stuck in Andy Burnham's head, and maybe he will learn a bit more warmth and human sympathy than poor old Keir Starmer, who seems a bit of a stick.
1: Would you rather that your Prime Minister had read, I don't know, Dickens than Thucydides?
5: No, I'd rather he'd read Thucydides, because although Dickens is a very funny writer and a very wise writer, in my opinion, Thucydides knew the way that history was moving. And at the moment, we're living in such dangerous times, and Thucydides knew how wars can break out in the most trivial and strange of circumstances. We're on the brink of having a world war. And I think that if Andy Burnham wants to spend the summer reading David Copperfield or the histories of Thucydides and can't decide which, I'd advise him to read Thucydides, because he's going to have to decide, is he a neutral in the coming war or will he fight?
1: Well, look, hopefully he's already read both, you never know. So look, when you put all these firsts together then, first Catholic PM, first Liverpudlian PM since Gladstone, first Northerner since Wilson, first English literature graduate, which of those do you think...
5: First sort of cheeky chappy whom we all quite like, even if we don't agree with his views, don't you think?
1: Well, is he the first? Probably is.
5: Well, for
1: I
5: ages, I mean.
1: First for ages. Which is the most important first, before I let you go?
5: I think the most important is going to turn out that he's a Catholic. Because I think there's something about the Catholic way of looking at humanity which is very influential, even if you don't believe in God, and I don't know what he believes.
1: It feels a bit Henry VIII, but do you think it'll affect his relationship with Europe?
5: I hope so, but then I didn't want Brexit, you see. I hope he might realise that the Pope, again, listeners, whether you're Catholics, atheists, Jews, Muslims, whatever you are, the Pope is a very significant world leader, and he's got things to say. And if Andy Burnham has things in common with him, I should be rather cheered up, I must admit.
1: What about so many fascinating threads to pull out and things to consider. Thank you very much indeed. That is Ian Wilson there.
5: Thank you.
1: Wonderful, as always, to have you here. Thank you very much, Ian Wilson. Now, it's coming up to 1 o'clock here on Times Radio, which means it's time to play... Yes, our daily quiz. Can you get to number 10? 10 questions for 10 jobs in my cabinet. The more you get right, the further you go up our greasy pole. Get all the way to number 10, you become Prime Minister, and we'll send you a DAB radio if you get to the top. Well, you'll knock from the top spot, Stephen in East Sussex, who is this show's Prime Minister, not to be confused. Well, no, the other Stephen in East Sussex, I believe, has just been knocked out. Oh, no, he's still there. He's Home Secretary, the other one. Let's find out who's playing today, who's on the line. Hello.
6: Hi, Hugo. It's Paul from Marple Bridge near Manchester.
1: What do you do in Manchester, Paul?
6: I'm an electrician.
1: Excellent, excellent. You working today?
6: I am. I'm just having a brief 5-minute interlude in the lovely sunshine before I answer your question.
1: How hot is it in Manchester today?
6: Display is currently showing 35 degrees.
1: You're a brave man sitting in the sunshine in that case, Paul. Look, I'll remind you, you've got your Larry the Cat lifeline. He can offer you a clue if you get stuck. Let's play. Can you get number 10? Paul, complete this for a minister without portfolio. Complete this well-known phrase. You look like the cat that got the what?
6: Cream.
1: Yes. For culture, media, and sport, in boxing, what is a southpaw?
6: Oh, I've no idea. Let's have Larry.
1: Oh, Larry knows all about paws. Larry says in boxing, a southpaw is either a left-hander or a right-hander.
6: Right-hander.
7: That's just totally wrong.
1: Oh,
7: it's
1: no.
7: It's just like wrong. This is wrong.
1: Oh, Paul, what a catastrophe. Now, southpaw is a left-handed boxer. I don't think anyone talks about a northpaw who is a right-handed boxer. You're not a boxing fan, Paul.
6: I'm not a sports fan of any description.
1: Oh dear. Well, I think you've been a bit robbed in that case. I'd never get the sports questions in this. What a shame. Tell us more about what you're doing today, Paul.
6: I'm going to go meet the client shortly. Got a couple of quotes to do, and then I'm packing a bag for a holiday.
1: Oh, very nice. You're going to go somewhere even warmer than Manchester.
6: I'm going to go to Italy and see my niece get married.
1: Oh, that's absolutely wonderful. Look, you're only minister without portfolio, which traditionally, you know, you haven't got a huge brief in this government. But if you did have a huge brief in the government, what would your first policy be?
6: My policy would be to make language learning in schools compulsory.
1: Thank you very much indeed. Thank you very much indeed. That's a decent policy. Thank you very much indeed, Paul in Manchester. Welcome to the Cabinet. Thanks for being with us. I'm sorry you didn't get further up. What a shame. Look, coming up on tomorrow's show is, of course, PMQ's Unpacked. It's going to be pretty exciting, I'm sure. Kemi Badenoch putting the questions to Keir Starmer. Probably not actually for the last time, but for one of the last times. And the fact that he's still Prime Minister is going to be a bit weird. Will she be feeling kind and generous? Will she be feeling, you know, gentle, or will she still be Kemi Badenoch? Patrick Maguire is going to be here to discuss that with us as ever, and we're going to have Times Radio's very own Ryan Tuberty with us as well. Also on tomorrow's show, you will hear me speaking to Richard Dawkins. I spoke to him last week commemorating the 50th anniversary of his book, The Selfish Gene. We have a fascinating conversation raging around between genes and God, and also AI and memes and more genes and back again. I really hope you enjoy it. Lots coming up elsewhere on the station tonight on Times Radio Drive with John Pienaar from 4. He's got Rae Newton-Smith, Director General of the CBI, and also Clara Dobrev, a member of the European Parliament, with plenty to talk about as well. Then on Pienaar and Friends later, he's got Craig Oliver and Michael Gove, so that promises to be quite a good one. Meanwhile, tonight on the evening edition with Kate Bosie, you can hear Aaron Banks, who was one of the so-called bad boys of Brexit. Let's see what he feels about it all 10 years on. Stephen Sacker is up next for the Times at 1. Hello, Stephen.
8: Yeah, Hugo, how are you?
1: I'm all right. How about you?
8: Hot, couple of days. Hot and bothered, bit sweaty, don't come too close.
1: It's nice and cool in here.
8: It's
1: a good place to spend an hour. I'm a bit dreading. I might just stay while you do the show.
8: Did I gather for earlier, you said you cycled in. You're mad.
1: It's an e-bike. It's fine. You get a breeze without any work. Also, It was early. I'm a bit dreading going home again. Anyway, Stephen is here now, so I will hand the reins over to him. Thanks very much indeed for being with me this morning. Today's producer was Lewis. Ryan and Stephen were pushing the buttons. I will see you tomorrow from 10. Stephen Sacker is up next.

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1: A very good afternoon. This is The Times at One with me, Stephen Sacker. Coming up, Andy Burnham, maybe Labour's answer, but the questions are piling up. We'll look at what he's going to do, how he'll do it, and whether he's even close to being ready. It's 10 years since the Brexit referendum. Where is our relationship with Europe heading now? We will discuss. The US and Iran are continuing to talk peace amid continued tension. Does Tehran hold the stronger cards? And is Donald Trump's MAGA movement a blessing or a curse for Reform UK? I'll be asking their MP, Danny Kruger. But first, the headlines with Laura Cook.
2: Thank you. Good afternoon. Sir Keir Starmer is pushing ahead with plans to publish the long-awaited defence investment plan before the NATO summit on July the 7th. That's despite his successor not signing up to it. The Times understands the PM faces a row with Andy Burnham, who wants it delayed until he enters Downing Street. More details from Times Radio's newsroom reporter, Ollie Cole.
3: The plan's already caused huge rifts in the Starmer government, with Defence Secretary John Healey and Minister Al Khan's resigning over the finances falling short. Starmer will announce the spending uplift ahead of next month's NATO summit, but Andy Burnham's allies believe the decision should be left for him, with Burnham and whoever his Defence Secretary is having to live with the consequences.
2: Meanwhile, the Prime Minister has told his cabinet that he would seek to resolve difficult issues in the coming weeks to support his successor and make the transition of leadership as easy as possible. He's agreed with Cabinet Secretary Dame Antonia Romeo that civil service access talks can take place with prospective candidates to succeed him. The SNP has now issued its response following the sentencing of former chief executive Peter Murrell. Murrell had been jailed for 5 years and 3 months for embezzling more than £400,000 of party funds. In contrast to the unionist parties, who say there remain unanswered questions, the SNP says the jail term imposed will bring significant closure for its members. The 61-year-old arrived at Edinburgh High Court in handcuffs and was sentenced by Lord Young.
4: Because of your position of authority, you were able to circumvent the checks and balances that existed. The manner of the embezzlement, although not particularly sophisticated, included the fabrication of invoices. You gave false information to junior members of staff to input into the accounting system.
2: A murder investigation has been launched after the body of a missing 14-year-old girl was found in Gwent. The teenager, named only as Lily, was discovered in the Dufferin Park area of Blina yesterday morning. She'd previously been reported missing, having last been seen on Saturday evening. The chief of the UN has warned London is cooking, as today could see the hottest June day on record. An amber alert's come into force ahead of a red one tomorrow, with temperatures expected to hit 40 degrees in parts of England and Wales. This morning's seen travel disruption following heavy downpours overnight. Antonio Guterres told the London Climate Action Week that things must change.
5: Here in London, the city of Dickens, it is clear that our world is facing a tale of two crises. Climate crisis, pushing us deeper toward higher temperature, and an energy crisis, exposing the folly of a world hooked on hydrocarbons.
2: The High Court has ruled the approval of plans to expand Gatwick Airport was lawful. The opening of a second runway was given the go-ahead last year. Ticket resale site StubHub has been fined almost £1 million in order to refund tens of thousands of customers. It's for failing to be upfront about mandatory charges. Now let's get the latest from the markets.
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2: The FTSE 100 is down 48 points at 10,389, while the FTSE 250 is down 392 points at 22,804. The pound is trading at €1.16 and $1.32. And a sell-off in technology stocks led the decline in global stock markets, as concerns around increased corporate spending on AI and expectations of near-term interest rate increases from the Federal Reserve dampened confidence. And you can get plenty more on the business section of the Times website.
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1: Welcome to The Times at One with me, Stephen Sacker. We have entered a political twilight zone. Keir Starmer still resides at number 10, in office but not in power. If you wanted visual confirmation of where the power now lies, well, just look at that photo of Labour's heir apparent, Andy Burnham, in Westminster Hall yesterday, backed by a couple of hundred Labour MPs, all of them now beaming courtiers to the King of the North, drawn less by the magnetism of his personality, more by the heady scent of career advancement. We don't know yet whether a Burnham sceptic Labour politician, and there are plenty, will force a leadership contest before the July 16th deadline. But even if Darren Jones or Al Carnes chucks his hat into the ring, the outcome is not in doubt. Team Andy is taking over. Problem is, the team is nowhere near ready. Key players have yet to be picked. Beyond the repetitive focus on hope and change, the boss has yet to decide how he wants to play. And this matters, because he has very little time. If, as seems likely, Burnham's ascendancy is uncontested, then he'll be heading the government and setting the agenda on or around July the 17th. Even before then, there are huge questions which Burnham and Starmer, whose relationship is surely politely poisonous now, must coordinate on for the good of the country. Most pressing is the unveiling of the long-awaited defence investment plan. Keir Starmer's ill-fated effort to convince the armed forces, the public and NATO allies that he had the will and the money to transform the British military into a fighting force fit for purpose in a dangerous, drone-laden and AI-driven world. The proposed cash injection, reportedly £13 billion, grudgingly signed off by Rachel Reeves, prompted then Defence Secretary John Healey to quit. It wasn't enough, he said, to ensure the country's future security. It amounted to a commitment to spend 2.68% of national income on defence by 2030, making the UK a laggard amongst NATO members and rendering the commitment to spend 3.5% of GDP on defence by 2035 close to unachievable. The thing is, Starmer is supposed to attend a NATO summit on July 7th, having finalised the plan with his new Defence Secretary, Dan Jarvis. But how can he? It's not his plan to deliver anymore. Surely Andy Burnham's view on how best to rebuild the British military capability is what matters now. But Burnham may not yet have a view. After all, his focus has been on Greater Manchester, not drone warfare. It is a mess, and it's not clear how it's going to get sorted in the next few days. That's what happens when you enter the twilight zone. So it's best the Labour Party finds its way out as soon as possible. For all of our sakes. You're listening to The Times at One with me, Stephen Sacker. Well, let's shed some more light on this political twilight zone now with our political reporter, Ollie Cole. Ollie, you've been following the morning's events very closely. What exactly has been happening in and around number 10? Are Starmer and Burnham actually talking? Do we know?
7: So Keir Starmer this morning has brought together his cabinet. It's the first time they've been around the table for a couple of weeks, actually. And so they've had their weekly cabinet meeting. And in it, obviously, a very, very different tone. A few weeks ago, at cabinet, Keir Starmer was resolute. He would be standing in any contest. He wouldn't be going anywhere. You know, all of that sort of language. But now he was thanking his cabinet for the work they've done over the last 2 years and sort of polishing off what needs to be done in the coming weeks. In terms of speaking to Andy Burnham, Keir Starmer not necessarily speaking to him, but Number 10 have confirmed today that they are opening access talks. So they've got the Cabinet Secretary, Antonia Romeo, and she is going to essentially meet with the potential candidates in the Labour leadership race to talk about their ideas, to have conversations with the civil service and Whitehall. It's something that usually happens during a general election period with the opposition parties, where they come in and just sort of make sure that they know and that the civil service knows what their ideas are and can sort of get in and get governing as soon as possible. So obviously we've got 3.5 weeks potentially before Andy Burnham is doing just that. And so he is being brought in now to speak with the Cabinet Secretary Antonio Romeo and have those access talks and get things underway.
1: Yeah, that is a really interesting piece of process, Ollie, but I'm also interested in the fact you used the word candidates in plural. I mean, is there any indication that there will be an alternative candidate to Andy Burnham?
7: Well, look, candidates is the language number 10 we're using, but speaking to MPs last night on the terrace of the House of Commons, I sort of threw out the idea of this Darren Jones potential run. It's more about, they think, who the pick is as Chancellor. If there is an inkling that Andy Burnham is in fact going to install Ed Miliband as Chancellor, an idea that seems to be fading away in terms of the Burnham camp and the Labour back benches. But if that does look likely, then Darren Jones and his allies essentially want to throw their hat into the ring to say, you know, let's have a conversation about the economy and let's have a conversation about the fiscal rules and what we do to stabilise the British finances. Al Carnes is an interesting one. He's often been talked about, but generally in sort of Labour Party polling doesn't really come out very well. But he has a lot of ideas behind him. He, of course, is big on defence. He resigned just the other week as the Armed Forces Minister over that defence investment plan. And he has been writing essays the last couple of days talking about, you know, his policy ideas, his ideas for recruitment into the military, the way that Britain can defend itself. So again, he's someone who's not ruling anything out at the moment. I think it's unlikely that we see actually any further candidates come in. I think some conversations will now happen among the parliamentary Labour Party rather than a full-blown contest. But they are sort of waiting in the wings, not doing anything at the moment, just to make sure that it's all, you know, running smoothly.
1: Right, so probably not a contest, but the fact remains there's still some difficult stuff to navigate in the next few weeks, not least this defence investment plan that you just referred to. Starmer promised that he would be taking the full-fledged plan to the NATO summit on July 7th, but how can he? I mean, how can he, in a sense, guide Britain's defence policy for the next 10 years when he's leaving office and really it's Andy Burnham's responsibility if we are to assume Burnham's about to be PM?
7: Yeah, well, the fascinating thing about it is that it was supposed to be published, you know, late last year, basically. And, you know, we kept complaining about delay and delay and delay. And now it looks like Keir Starmer might be running out of time to do it. But this is about, for Keir Starmer and Number 10, sort of sealing off the legacy and sealing off his work in government. He wants to get that defence investment plan out there. He saw the Strategic Defence Review, which is what it's funding, as one of the big parts of his premiership. He spoke up about the defence of the country, NATO allies, things in Ukraine, etc., etc., over and over and over again. And he wants to sort of get that over the line. The problem is that you do have Andy Burnham waiting in the wings, who he and his defence secretary are going to have to live with, it essentially.
1: Exactly. So tell, just sorry to interject, but tell me more about what Burnham's going to do over the next few days and weeks. Do we know? I mean, I saw some reference to some set-piece big speeches where Burnham over the next week or two is going to lay out key planks in his agenda. I mean, that's going to be quite weird if he addresses defence when Starmer is intent on going to NATO with his own plan.
7: Yeah, totally. And look, you know, he's going to set out his stall in a series of speeches, talk policy. There's been this big, you know, want from, I think, both the general public, but also the Parliamentary Labour Party, that they're happy with the vibes that Andy Burnham brings. They're happy with, you know, the mood that he instills in the party, but they're not necessarily clear on what his policy ideas are. So he will need to start assembling that top team, start working out those policy ideas, and then actually letting us, the voters, and indeed his colleagues in the Parliamentary Labour Party know about them. Now, on the defence investment plan, he actually, or his allies, are pointing to the fact that they actually would like to have sight of the defence investment plan before it is published. And there's no confirmation on whether Keir Starmer would actually consult Burnham ahead of that publication. But of course, Andy Burnham does still have a fair amount of backing around that cabinet table of Keir Starmer's, and that those cabinet ministers could still interject because they're the ones who have to sign it off.
1: Just a quick last one. You talk about the Burnham vibes. And the received wisdom is that, you know, he's a better retail politician than Keir Starmer. He's a harder guy to dislike in a way. Do you detect any concern amongst the opposition parties, particularly Reform, who, you know, went very personally after Keir Starmer, that it may be much more difficult for them to go after Burnham in the same way?
7: Yeah, I think that they've got one attack line at the moment, which is over his legitimacy. You know, does he have a mandate? Well, we have a parliamentary democracy, and the Prime Minister is elected essentially from the MPs' return to the House of Commons. So there does need to be an argument that Labour can have about that, and it needs to work out how to push back on that criticism. But I think there is some concern that actually, you know, we're potentially, if that general election doesn't happen, which is why Reform are pushing for it, they've got 2 years of Andy Burnham as Prime Minister, you know, and if he starts to make strides, and as we saw as he took on Reform, throwing the kitchen sink at that campaign in Makerfield, you know, there is a slight worry there that the polling moves a little bit, and how do you navigate those next 2 years if the government starts to deliver? So, you know, there is an equation. You've also got, of course, Restore, Rupert Lowe's outfit, at the heels of Reform from the right as well, and that's a sort of quite new challenge that they're having to deal with as well. Yeah. So there's a lot to factor in there.
1: Ollie Cole, Times political reporter, thank you very much indeed for joining us on the Times at One. Of course, economic policy is a key plank of Andy Burnham's incoming agenda. He has made a point of reassuring the financial markets, and quickly. And he's going to use a speech next week, apparently, to make some new pledges on the economy, to protect it, to grow it, but to stick to Labour's present fiscal rules. Is that a circle that can be squared? Has he boxed himself in? Well, let's talk about it with Michael Jacobs, an economist at the University of Sheffield and a former special advisor to Gordon Brown when he was Prime Minister. Michael Jacobs, let's start with these fiscal rules. I mean, in the end, they're arbitrary. They are chosen by the government and the Chancellor in office. But if Burnham's committing himself to the fiscal rules as defined by Rachel Reeves, does that mean he's sort of giving himself zero or very little headroom?
8: Good afternoon, Stephen. It certainly means that he's got less headroom than if he hadn't committed to the fiscal rules. The whole point of the fiscal rules is to try and prevent chancellors just spending whatever they would most like to spend. And they were introduced by Gordon Brown. They've been changed by every chancellor since. So they're not absolutely fixed. But because the UK's financial position, its fiscal position is very tight, we're borrowing a lot of money. It's costing us a lot in debt interest. The bond markets are nervous about the UK, more nervous about the UK than other European countries. Our inflation rate is higher. It's sensible, I think, that Andy Burnham has said he's not going to change the rules that Rachel Reeves put in place for her. But that does mean that he will have less money to spend. He can borrow less than he would have done if he'd said, no, I'm going to abandon them altogether or create some new rule that makes it a bit easier on myself.
1: Right. So if he sticks to the rules, but he's an ambitious guy and he wants to do things and that will take some money, then he's got to raise some money. And I see from some of the people close to him, putative economic advisers, there's talk of a possible wealth tax. There's talk of raising capital gains tax, of fiddling around with property taxes. When you look at the options out there and what Burnham seems to be interested in, do you see significant tax rises being a part of the mix?
8: No, I don't. Burnham has said that he will stick to the manifesto pledge. That's quite important politically because it's what protects him against the demand, as we were just hearing there, for another election. He is going to stick to the manifesto. And the manifesto said no rises in income tax, national insurance contributions on employees or VAT. So he will stick to those. Those are the biggest taxes. So he's not going to have a lot of room for manoeuvre. There probably is some. There's not going to be a wealth tax on wealth. That would take quite a long time to bring in, even if he were interested in that. And he hasn't said he's interested in that. I think equalising the rates of capital gains tax, that is income that you get from your wealth, possibly also dividends and investment income, landlord income, for example, with the rates that apply to income from work, which is what most of us have, I think is quite likely. That would bring in between 10 and 20 billion a year if he did that. So that would give him some extra spending power if he decided to go down that route.
1: Another potential big change would be, if he wanted to do it, would be to abandon the so-called triple lock, which sort of gives guarantees to pensioners. Now, politicians have shied away from it in the past. Andy Burnham has indicated, I think, that he's not interested in looking at it for this parliament. Would it make much difference if he was persuaded to go in a different direction and actually tackle the triple lock?
8: Well, that would cut some spending from the welfare bill. People talk about the welfare bill as if it is all going on unemployed people or disability or housing benefit. Most of it goes on pensioners, and it's been going up largely because the triple lock makes sure that pensioners are well looked after. They get the highest of whatever is the inflation rate or the earnings average. And that means that they've not been doing too badly over recent years. And this has taken a lot of pensioners out of poverty. I suspect that in a future parliament, Andy Burnham, like any prime minister, would want to look at this again. If you look at the relative position of older people and younger people, for example, I think a lot of people would say younger people get the thin end of the wedge or the stick at the moment. So I think in a future parliament, he might want to look at that. But I don't think he's going to do that before the next election.
1: Briefly, Michael, because we're short on time, the big picture here is that Burnham needs to deliver growth. Starmer promised growth, but he didn't really deliver it. Burnham needs to deliver it. What do you think the prospects are of him actually achieving it?
8: I think they're not bad because the British economy is already performing slightly better than it was last year. We obviously need to get over the Iran war. And for as long as the Strait of Hormuz is not fully open, there are real risks to the economy. But our inflation rate should come down. And I think there are things that Andy Burnham could do to reduce the inflation rate. A cost of living package seems to me to be quite likely, perhaps with some of that money that he might raise from those taxes we were discussing. I think if he reduced energy prices through a price subsidy in the way the Conservative government did, you would actually reduce the inflation rate since energy prices are such a large proportion of the inflation rate. That would help bring interest rates down. It would help bring gilt yields down, making borrowing cheaper. So I think there are some things he could do to stimulate growth and to get those all-important bond rates down over the next year or so.
1: Great stuff. Michael Jacobs, Professor of Political Economy at the University of Sheffield, thank you very much indeed for joining us on The Times at One. Coming up next, 10 years since Brexit. Let's talk about winners and losers. That's next on The Times at One.
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1: And you are listening to The Times at 1 with me, Stephen Sacker. Here's another dilemma for Andy Burnham. What to do about the European Union? He said that he wants the UK to rejoin one day, hopefully in his lifetime. But he went quiet about that during the Makerfield by-election. Keir Starmer's government made various noises about forging a closer relationship with Brussels, but didn't deliver much that was substantial. There is a good reason to be thinking about this today. It is the 10th anniversary of the Brexit referendum, and here to reflect on it with me is Dennis McShane, who served as Minister for Europe under Tony Blair. He's also the author of several books about Brexit. Dennis McShane, thanks for coming into the Times at One studio. You've written extensively about the damage you think Brexit has caused to the UK, but I want to flip this around. I want to invite you to tell me, first of all, what upsides you can see from Brexit.
13: Oh, it's consolidated Europe. It's remarkable. Marine Le Pen, who wasn't quite the equivalent of our fellow, what's he called, Nigel Farage, she covered her social media posts with Union Jacks when the Brexit decision was announced. She thought it was a great victory for her cause. Very quickly they came down. They saw the huge increase in immigration. They saw the collapse in growth. They saw the loss of key industries, the fact that artists, musicians couldn't travel between the countries. Okay, but...
1: So, hang on, you're saying the only positive you can see in Brexit is that those in the continent of Europe who thought they might emulate what we'd done now think it's a terrible idea.
13: They really genuinely do. It's not mentioned in any positive terms.
1: I was inviting you to think a little bit differently and think of anything positive you could say about Brexit from the UK point of view.
13: Stutter.
1: You can't. Well, which I guess is one sign.
13: Well, it's
1: one
13: true, actually. Normally I'm very quick and fast I've been doing this for many, many decades. And I'm really, really stuttering.
1: Yeah, well, you are. But look, the point is, it's kind of predictable to hear Dennis McShane tell us that, you know, it's done untold different kinds of economic damage to the United Kingdom.
13: I've got a positive one. The number, the Ireland has been so generous. The number of my fellow Brits who, like me, and God bless her, had an Irish granny, and we can now travel normally in Europe.
1: All right. Well, what I was about to say was that you focus on the economic damage done, and you say that we would be much better off had we not Brexited. But my proposition is that if you look at the economic experience in, say, France or Germany over the last 10 years, they have just as much suffered from economic stagnation, from low growth, as we have. And in fact, if you look today around the G7, we are one of the faster growing economies. So this constant message that you deliver that Brexit has ruined the UK economy just doesn't add up.
13: Stephen, it's incredibly kind of you to repeat one of Sir Keir Starmer's team's favourite tropes, that we've got the fastest growth in the G7.
1: I didn't say the fastest, I said one of the faster growing economies.
13: I respectfully suggest you look at the figures. If you look at the whole of the G7, and above all the EU, that's what we should be comparing ourselves with. Yes, Germany's had a terrible, terrible time under Friedrich Merz. It's a terrible time with the Angela Merkel legacy has destroyed the car industry in Germany. France isn't doing well, but other European countries, Poland, great friend of ours, Portugal, doing gangbusters. Ireland's doing very well. So, I mean, all my life, I've tracked Europe, and sometimes we're doing better than others, sometimes others doing better than us. But to generalise about it, there's so many people in this country, I think particularly of young musicians and artists, who can't just work as once they did.
1: Are you deeply disappointed that your party, and we can talk about Keir Starmer, but frankly, we can also talk about Andy Burnham, they appear extremely wary of giving any indication to the British public that they are pro-European?
13: I understand it. Disappointed, maybe. If I may, just a short story. I came back with Tony Blair once from a trip to, I'm not sure, the Netherlands or Poland, and he made a lyrical pro-European speech. And as we came back on the plane, I said, Tony, I keep hearing you making these very positive pro-European speeches in Europe. Any chance you might make one in our country? He said, Dennis, what can I do with the, insert a word beginning with F, what can I do with the media I've got? We have got, including the BBC, the worst media in Europe, I think, on reporting Europe. I speak the languages.
1: Isn't that profoundly patronising, implying that the only problem here is the media? The problem here is that the British public are deeply rightfully suspicious of many things about the European Union. They voted to leave the European Union in 2016. And when people like you come on Times Radio and suggest that it's only the media that has created this atmosphere,
13: I didn't
1: you
13: say
1: are misrepresenting
13: that. Now, Stephen,
1: the feelings of the British public.
13: Stephen, for heaven's sake, you're not a tabloid broadcaster, never were, you're brilliant. I simply said that we have, in this country, I can go through lots and lots of examples, including The Guardian, including the left press, where the reporting of Europe is quite disgraceful. Now, all right, forget all of that. The key point remains, for our children, is it better to be in a community of nations that have got open borders, we can all invest, there's no new car investment coming in here, the city is facing serious problems, it may face bigger problems next year, or can we get some reconnection? I mean, I live many years in Switzerland.
1: We don't have much time, so I'm going to press you a little bit. You just used an interesting word, reconnection. Has Dennis McShane abandoned the hope that we're going to fully rejoin the European Union and begun to think creatively about different relationships we could have that would be short of membership?
13: I have been writing that for the last X years because I lived in Switzerland for 15 years before becoming an MP. I know Norway very well. I know the European Union member countries who don't use the euro. I mean, that nonsense lie, we have to use the euro. So yes, I would say let us explore examples of a much more constructive relationship and start the debate. But I can promise you, the anti-Europeans will still be trashing me and won't give any hearing to that at all.
1: I dare say, won't give you a hearing. The question is, will Andy Burnham give you a hearing? So on this 10th anniversary of the Brexit vote, what is your feeling about Andy Burnham as a man who might champion what you've just described as a reconnection with the EU?
13: OK, I mean, I've known Andy 20 years, worked with him. I think he's a very nice man, very intelligent man. May I tell you a very short...
1: It's going to have to be very short.
13: All right, very simply, Andy is the first graduate of Cambridge University to become PM since Stanley Baldwin, and the first one ever to have studied English literature and language. All of our ministers are from think tanks, they're PPE people from Oxford. This man actually understands the deep tributaries and rivers of England, and I think he will, not now, but in due course, if it's possible, help to reconnect us to Europe.
1: Dennis McShane, once upon a time, Britain's Minister for Europe, thank you very much for joining me on the Times at One. Now, we're going to change tack. We're not going to talk Europe, we're going to talk the world, and indeed the World Cup. And the World Cup Centre on the Times app and website. It is your ultimate tournament companion, featuring a full match schedule, expert analysis, the latest news. 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And then, once the action starts on the 11th, we'll have live... Well, it has started. What's all that about? We're going to have the competition stats throughout the tournament, your guide to how all of the teams are doing. So go to the Times app or visit thetimes.com to explore for the Match Day Centre. Now, coming up here, will Peter Morrell's sentence draw a line under his crimes in Scotland, or will it pose yet more questions for the SNP? But first, the headlines with Laura Cook.
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2: Thank you. Good afternoon. Sir Keir Starmer will deliver the long-awaited defence investment plan before he leaves Downing Street. The Times understands it'll be ready for the NATO summit on the 7th of July. The earliest date that Andy Burnham can become Prime Minister is 10 days later. More details from the Times' political editor, Stephen Swinford.
14: Team Burnham is, we revealed this morning, they want Burnham to make the decision on this. They think that Andy Burnham, it's a huge decision which has massive consequences for his premiership. But on the other hand, Starmer sees it as his legacy, so he is

0: The head of the UN has warned London is cooking as the UK swelters in a heatwave. Temperatures could reach nearly 40 degrees in some areas this week, while storms have caused widespread travel disruption. A missing 14-year-old girl has been found dead in Gwent, with police treating it as murder. She's been named only as Lily and was found in the Dufferin Park area of Blina last night. Ticket site StubHub's been ordered to refund 50,000 UK customers. It's also been fined by the competition regulator, which says it charged illegal hidden fees throughout much of 2025. And for a roundup of news on demand, find the Times Radio news briefing on the Times Radio app.
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4: And welcome back to The Times at One with me, Stephen Sacker. Peter Murrell, the former chief executive of the Scottish National Party, has been sentenced to 5 years and 3 months in prison for embezzling more than £400,000 in party funds. The judge described it as a crime of calculated dishonesty. Murrell is, of course, the estranged husband of Nicola Sturgeon, who has denied any knowledge of his crimes. He spent the cash on hundreds of items, including luxury coffee machines, salt and pepper shakers, and memorably, a motorhome sitting in his driveway. Now, joining me is Daniel Sanderson, the Scottish political editor of The Times and The Sunday Times. Daniel, you've been watching this case from beginning to end. Now we've got the sentence, 5 years and a little bit more. Do you reckon that that will be seen in Scotland as lenient or severe or something in between?
5: I think it will probably be seen as a fair sentence. The crucial thing ahead of this was the sort of four-year cut-off period. Now, if it was less than 4 years, it would have been classed as a short-term sentence. He would have only had to serve 30%, so, you know, would have been out relatively quickly. The fact that it's over 4 years means Peter Murrell will serve at least half of that, and then, you know, the case will then go to the parole board. So, you know, he's going to be in jail for, you know, a good 2.5 years at least. I think it's probably around what we were expecting. The judge said it would have been 7 had it not been for his, you know, early guilty plea. So, yeah, I think broadly in line with what we thought would happen.
4: I mean, this is a personal matter, obviously, for Peter Murrell, but it's also a political matter for the SNP in that he's so closely associated with the party for so long. Has the party given any sort of official reaction to this sentencing?
5: Yeah, they have. They put out a statement basically saying that, you know, this would bring closure to members, that they're still pursuing Peter Murrell to try and get some of the money, or if not all of the money, back. We also just had a chat with John Swinney, who answered our questions for quite a long period of time. You know, he's talking about the hurt and betrayal that he feels. You know, he's known Peter Murrell since they were teenagers. But, you know, I think the SNP are very, very keen to draw a line under this.
4: Yeah, I bet they are.
5: Yeah, absolutely. And the opposition parties at Holyrood are determined not to let them.
4: Okay, so we need to talk about Nicola Sturgeon too, because, of course, you know, she is estranged from her husband, but nonetheless, she lived with him through this embezzlement and all of the things that ended up in the house. Are there still legal questions that Nicola Sturgeon might find herself facing?
5: From a criminal sense, I don't think there are. I mean, she was arrested and investigated. The police submitted a report to the Crown Office, which is the prosecution service up here, and they, from what we understand, were very clear that there was not the evidence to convict her or prosecute her for any crime. Mm. Now, having said that, there are a lot of people who are unhappy at that decision.

0: there's the potential for a judicial review, and there's also potentially civil action that could come against her. But I think, you know, I think the real damage for her is that of her reputation. I mean, she said she didn't notice the huge camper van outside her mother-in-law's small bungalow. The police have today put out, you know, statements, pictures of that motorhome as it was found and as she would have seen it. You know, people will look at those photos and make their own minds up how credible that is, that she didn't completely see it.
1: She was on a book tour a few weeks ago, wasn't she, in which she made a point of saying she knew nothing about what her husband had been up to. I just wonder, and you've talked about the reputational damage, is there any public life that Nicola Sturgeon is going to live going forward, do you think, or is she going to disappear from the sort of public arena in Scotland?
0: I mean, I think she might have been well advised to disappear for a while over the last couple of weeks, but we have a lawyer giving a sort of running commentary. I mean, it's been a bit of a running joke. Every statement you get says there won't be any further comment, and then a few hours later another comment arrives. Now, from what we understand, she's living down in London now. She's still, you know, doing a book events. There's going to be a new, like, updated paperback version of her autobiography that's coming up in August, I think that's coming out. So yeah, I mean, she might be well advised to keep a lower profile, but it doesn't seem like she is particularly keen on that at the moment.
1: And a final one, it's got to be very brief, though. The SNP, they clearly hope this will just simply die down and go away. Do you think it will?
0: Well, a lot depends on the Scottish Affairs Committee at Westminster. There was a push for an inquiry at Holyrood. The SNP, with the help of the Scottish Greens, voted that down. So now all eyes sort of turn to Westminster. Will the Scottish Affairs Committee launch their own inquiry and get people like Nicola Sturgeon, John Swinney, on the witness stand in front of them?
1: Right. Daniel Sanderson, Scottish political editor of The Times and The Sunday Times, thank you very much indeed for joining me. Now, the first round of high-level US-Iranian talks aimed at turning a fragile memorandum of understanding into a sustainable peace agreement have ended in Switzerland. Negotiators in various working groups have the best part of 2 months to do a deal encompassing free passage through the Strait of Hormuz, intrusive international oversight of Iran's nuclear program, and an end to the hot war between Israel and Hezbollah in Lebanon. Given that Israel and Hezbollah aren't party to those talks, the Lebanon factor may yet kill the process. For now, though, Iran is reaping rewards. Sanctions on the sale of Iranian oil have been lifted. Assets are to be unfrozen. There's even a promise of a massive reconstruction fund for Tehran. I'm joined now by the historian and geopolitical commentator Peter Frankopan, whose interest in Iran goes all the way back to the ancient Silk Road. Peter Frankopan, welcome to the Times at One. In the first phase of these talks, which I know you've been watching pretty closely, who seems to be holding the better cards?
2: That's a very good question, and thanks for having me, Stephen. I think these processes, they take a lot of time, and the theatre and the optics matter. I suppose if you think every time you buy a house, you know, it's until, or buy anything with a contract, it's not done until the deal is signed. And so there's lots of incentive at both sides to threaten to walk out, to throw their hands in the air, disappear in a huff. It's all about trying to get the maximum amount you can. And the classic way in any contract, both from the US side and from the Iran side, is to be salami slicing, to sort of bank every single concession you can, so that there's a lot of nitpicking that's going on. But I think on balance, it suits both sides to get to some form of agreement. And so it's what the architecture of that shape will actually look like. And as you just said, the problem is that although you've got the US and Iran in the room, there are other actors in the region whose interests aren't aligned with either Iran or the United States at the moment.
1: Indeed. I mean, I think some refer to the Lebanon war as a potential kill switch on this whole deal. But if we just stick with Iran for a moment, it is amazing to me just how strong, in a way, the current regime in Iran appears to be, despite the war, despite the devastated economy, despite the killing of the old Ayatollah and many key leaders in the country. The Islamic Revolutionary Guard Corps seems to have a pretty iron grip on the country and seems to believe that it can, in a sense, sort of outmaneuver Donald Trump?
2: I think appearances can be deceptive. I think it can. I can understand exactly why you might draw that conclusion. And there's no question that there's been a centralization of power, of decision making, and of control. But you know, you still, even if you are able to do that, you can't defy the law of physics and of gravity. You still need to pay people's wages. I suspect that the 80 million or so in Iran who are not comfortable with this particular regime will find an incentives to go make their voices heard about what kind of levels of reform they want. And I think in this situation, the regime in Tehran will face two choices, which is to either repress and persecute or to liberalize. And there will be voices inside the IRGC who have very different opinions about that, about whether there should be concessions that are offered or whether this is now a time to drill down and to become even more repressive. So that discussion is going on now behind the scenes.
1: That's fascinating. If you were to guess which is going to come out on top, that is more repression or more moderation, which direction do you think is more likely?
2: Well, I think in the law of the historical jungle, if you've got doves and hawks, you're brave to bet on a dove. But that doesn't mean it always wins. A lot depends on the specific personalities. Mm. A lot depends on the groups they have around them. And it's obviously totally different to the situation here in the UK. But you know, here we've got Andy Burnham as the sort of the king waiting in the wings. And it's what kind of deals you can offer to the people you need to cement your position in power. And that's going on around people like Qalibaf, the sort of lead spokesman. And also President Pezeshkian, who is more on the reform end of the scheme in Iran. So a lot depends on how these small networks are able to translate their audiences into full control. But there is no question that there is a split around what the correct direction of travel is. And to some extent, getting through these negotiations from the Iranian side buys time. And so although the IRGC and the leadership looks like that they have got a no-brainer, that they've won hands down, there's all this money coming in, the United States are not quite as stupid as they might look to the outside world. And it's in the Iranian side have got a strong desire to get a deal over the line.
1: Yeah. I'll pick up on your comments about the US in a minute, but just to stick with the region, I mean, your thing is sort of broad historical trends in key parts of the world, including the wider Middle East. So here's my question to you on that front. Iran and its Arab neighbours have had, you know, long-term rivalry and mutual suspicion. Do you think the Gulf, I mean, thinking of the Saudis, the Gulf states, are they more fearful now of Iranian power than they were before Trump's war started?
2: Well, look, I'll just hold you quickly, Stephen. You know, that's how the world looks to us from the West, right? That the Gulf states are all problematic and they all argue with each other. You know, here in Europe, you know, we can't get through a decade without falling out and normally going to major wars between France, Germany, Britain, everybody else involved too. So we might think that we work as a community that all gets on. But look at the 20th century, the number of deaths that were caused by rivalries here in Europe. So look, there are lots of different opinions within the Gulf and within different Gulf states too, partly because each are facing different challenges and also they've all got different opportunities. So the one of the challenges, I think, around Iran is what does a regional security and economic plan look like that everybody can digest? And I guess the starting point is that everybody's going to have to give up a little bit of their cake in order to consolidate and work with each other. And that is very difficult. Lots of these states, they're all run by men. They all got high profile, high trophy, high status. They don't like conceding things, a bit like our friend Mr. Trump in the United States. They find it difficult, the idea that they're having to put their national interests into compromise. And so it's, can you get everybody in a room together, including Oman, Saudi Arabia, UAE, Bahrain, Kuwait, etc., and Israel as well? And can you find a situation where everybody wins? And a historian like me would say, the only way it works is if everybody wins and you have to lose a little bit. So five steps forward and a couple of steps back. The alternative is total catastrophe.
1: Well,
2: that should concentrate minds.
1: Nobody's in favour of total catastrophe, but I just wonder whether you buy into the received wisdom that Donald Trump will do virtually anything right now not to go back to war with Iran. And if that is the case, is there a possibility in your view that Netanyahu, for political reasons at home and because of his preoccupation with Iran's long-term threat, could Netanyahu go it alone?
2: Look, you know, I think that because we are unable to look past Trump and his, you know, what he says out loud, and when we want to laugh at him, you know, probably on balance, the United States showing the capabilities of its military power and, you know, to put proper pressure on the enrichment program, on ballistic missiles, on proxies, you know, that has concentrated minds in not just in Iran, but elsewhere too. Now, look, it hasn't been done as effectively as it could have been. It perhaps hasn't been even done through international law as it should have been. But the United States, I think, through its actions with Israel on Iran, have brought the whole region to a point where there is the possibility of a reset. And that's come at a price, that's come at a cost, and who knows how it might go. But I'm not sure I agree with you, Stephen, that it's in everybody's interest. I think people are very good at cutting their nose to spite their face. In fact, that happens in lots of different regions, lots of different periods, where the obvious thing to do is to all get on. But it doesn't always work like that. So Trump, I think, does want to get something over the line because of the midterms, because he's bored, he wants the US to move on, and he also recognises that there's no good outcome. So he, I think, is quite pragmatic about how he wants to offer incentives to get some kind of agreement. But there are a lot of people around the table who he's got to make happy, and that's not easy to do.
1: Yeah. As an historian, a last question for you, which is about the big picture of America's ability to project power around the world. What does this latest conflagration crisis in the Middle East, you know, begun with Trump's decision to go to war with Iran, where has it left our broad sort of assumptions about American power in the world?
2: It's left, I guess, two contrasting and competing views. One is that for all of the $1 trillion budget of the US defense budget and all the technology that it's got, the United States is not able to deal with a reasonably insignificant middle power that Iran is. Iran invests heavily in its defense and its military, but it spends 3% of what the United States does. And that superiority has not translated into a settlement where, as Steve Witkoff memorably said, before the war started, he said Trump doesn't understand why Iran doesn't just capitulate. So it shows the limitations of American power. Having said that, I don't think there's a single country on earth that doesn't believe that Trump might just follow through with his threats. So everywhere you go, despite the fact people want to think the United States is a loose cannon out of control, that projection of power and the ability and willingness to use it is something that focuses minds and does reinforce the fact that the US is a global superpower and is the only global superpower, because China's not riding to the rescue, nor is Russia, nor is anybody else who thinks of themselves in that category. So those two things don't necessarily have to contradict each other, of the limitations of US power and its awesomeness or in its power. But Trump, I think, has engaged with a part of the world in Iran that his previous seven successors as president since 1979 have found a thorn in their side. And let's hope for all of us that that thorn might just get dislodged if we can get to a deal where social reforms, opening up, security and peace. But like I said, there are a lot of people who are willing to sacrifice the long term in favor of short term gains.
1: Peter Frankopan, I thank you very much indeed for your insights. Thanks for joining us on The Times at One. That is Professor Peter Frankopan, Professor of History at Oxford University. Thank you very much indeed. Still to come, many of the world's most influential right-wing political figures are gathered in London today. Among them is Danny Kruger of Reform UK. We're hoping, although there might be a bit of a technical glitch, we're hoping to speak to him next on Times Radio. Can't tell you whether we'll succeed. It's a cliffhanger, but stay with us here on Times Radio.
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1: And welcome back to The Times at 1 with me, Stephen Sacker. Now, some of the world's most influential right-wing political figures are gathered in London right now for an event called the Alliance for Responsible Citizenship, or ARC for short. It's been described by sceptics as a sort of anti-woke Davos. Now, we were planning to speak to Danny Kruger of Reform UK from the ARC conference. For various boring technical reasons, that isn't going to happen. But I'm delighted to say that we are now joined by Tony Abbott, the former Australian Prime Minister. Tony Abbott, thank you very much indeed for joining us on The Times at One.
9: Look, it's wonderful to be here in London. It's terrific to be at this marvellous conference, and I can understand the disappointment that you haven't as yet got Danny Kruger, but I'll do my best to, sub in for him.
1: Believe me, you're not second choice at all. Listen, as you're a former Prime Minister, I actually want to start just with a quick thought about Keir Starmer. What have you made of his demise, and how much sympathy do you have for a leader who is sort of stabbed in the back by his own party?
9: Well, at a human level, I can sympathise, and I suppose I can empathise, given that much the same thing happened to me 11 years ago in Australia. On the other hand, I do think that it's been a deeply underwhelming Labor government, to put it at its kindest, and there are so many problems that I think Green-Left Labor parties simply can't currently address. I think the energy problem, the productivity problem, the education problem, the immigration problem, the national pride problem are all issues that Green Left Labor struggles to come to grips with because of their identity and climate obsessions, and the fact that so many of them are, in the end, a little bit ashamed to be British, because instead of being proud of Britain's past, they tend to think that it's been characterised by oppression, exploitation, etc., etc., which I think is a very partial and one-sided view.
1: Let me get a question in at this point. I mean, your message to me just then is hardly a surprise, given that you're at this ARC conference, which is a gathering of right-wing political figures. I get it, but there's something slightly odd about all these right-wingers who are nationalists in their own countries coming together and mouthing off about each other's own interests. I mean, why do you think British people should be influenced by a sort of right-wing Australian?
9: Well, Australian of centre-right political affiliation, I'm actually really pleased that we were colonised by Britain. I think the history of Australia would have been different and worse had we been colonised by anyone else. And I like to think that in Australia, we've taken a British inheritance of law, of parliament, indeed of the crown, and improved upon it.
1: If I may, Tony,
9: why wouldn't we be grateful?
1: Well, okay. If I may, though, the real sort of centre of populist nationalism across the world right now is arguably Washington, D.C., and in particular MAGA and Donald Trump. Do you think that other right-wing movements around the world benefit from an association with Donald Trump and MAGA?
9: Well, as far as I'm aware, Donald Trump is not coming to this conference, and I'm not sure that too many MAGA types are here either.
1: Is that you trying to distance yourself from Trump and MAGA?
9: Well, plainly, there are some things that Trump has done which I think are good. There are some things that he's done which I deeply dislike. And I've got to say, while he sometimes does the right thing, I'm not sure that he often says the right thing. And I guess my disappointment with the Trump administration is that he has needlessly antagonized individuals in America and around the world who never needed to be antagonized.
1: No, now, Tony, I got it. I'm sad to say we sadly have run out of time. There is loads more I'd love to ask you, but we haven't got time. I thank you for joining us on The Times at One, but I'm afraid to say that's pretty much it from me for today. Thanks to my production team. That was Maxie Allen, Donnie Campbell and Ryan Boyden on the buttons. Now Jane and Fee are here to take over. Thank goodness for that. Welcome, both of you.
10: Thank you, Stephen. Have a lovely afternoon. We're here until 4 o'clock. It doesn't feel quite as hectic as yesterday, but we've still got plenty to talk about, haven't we? Keir Starmer setting up a row with his successor over defence spending. We've got the Times' Ollie Wright with us, taking us through what it means to have a government in waiting and all the problems that lie ahead, she said cheerfully.
11: We'll talk about Brexit as well and some other nice stuff for you. Why does a black t-shirt and a trendy jacket set Westminster alight? We're going to talk about political fashion, hot weather, a high turnover at the top of politics, and perhaps a gap between expectation and reality on the football pitch. Are we going a bit Italian?
10: It would seem so. Our big interview is with the star broadcaster Samira Ahmed. She's also a Beatles fanatic. She knows everything about the Beatles, and her first book is about their first feature film, A Hard Day's Night. That's all to come between now and four. Here's the news at two from Laura Cook.
12: Thank you. Good afternoon. Downing Street says Sir Keir Starmer won't be announcing new major policies or spending decisions during the transition to a successor. The head of the civil servants services has written to the heads of all departments to tell them to follow the established procedure for a change of prime minister. But this will not include the defence investment plan, which Starmer is pushing to be published before the NATO summit on July the 7th. Times reporter in the newsroom, Ollie Cole, explains what conversations are being had.
13: It's something that usually happens during a general election period with the opposition parties, where they come in and just sort of make sure that they know and that the civil service knows what their ideas are. We've got 3.5 weeks potentially before Andy Burnham is doing just that. And so he is being brought in now to speak with the Cabinet Secretary, Antonio Romeo, and have those access talks and get things underway.
12: Jonathan Haskell has been nominated as the next chair of the government's economic forecaster. Chancellor Rachel Reeves says his independent, rigorous analysis makes him the outstanding choice to lead the Office for Budget Responsibility. He'll replace Richard Hughes, who resigned in December after budget forecasts were accidentally leaked early. Former SNP chief executive Peter Murrell has been sentenced after admitting embezzling more than £400,000 of the party's funds. He arrived at Edinburgh High Court in handcuffs and was sentenced by Lord Young.
14: If you had been found guilty of this charge after trial, I would have imposed a sentence of 7 years imprisonment. Having pled guilty at the preliminary hearing, I impose a sentence of 5 years, 3 months imprisonment. I shall backdate that sentence to the 25th of May 2026, when you're first remanded in custody. That is all.
12: A motorhome was among the items that Murrell, the estranged husband of former SNP leader Nicola Sturgeon, bought with the money. The head of the UN says the world cannot keep burning fossil fuels in the face of devastating climate breakdown. Secretary General Antonio Guterres says London isn't calling, it's cooking, as heat waves cause disruption across Britain. Some schools have closed. Teacher Claire and her son Bruce are cooling off in the Cotswolds Country Park. They explain how they survived sweltering classrooms yesterday.
15: The blinds are closed to not let the sunlight in, and we didn't go outside for break time yesterday. Stay inside to keep cool, but it is hard, it's hot.
16: Keep your bottles at the table, and you need to drink lots of water.
12: And StubHub's been ordered to refund more than 50,000 customers over hidden fees. £590,000 will be given back, amounting to an average of £10 per transaction. The Competition and Market Authority has also fined the resale site close to £1 million for failing to be upfront about mandatory charges. For a roundup of news on demand, find the Times Radio news briefing on the Times Radio app.
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0: So today is very much a celebration of many things. If you're on a particular side of Brexit, it's a celebration of that. If you're a fan of Andy Burnham, it's a celebration of that. And if you're a fan of Jane Garvey, she is 73 today.
1: Yeah, all right, please, Ryan. Thank you.
0: One of Ryan's magic fades takes us to the reality that you're much, much younger than that, but very many happy
1: returns.
0: Well,
1: not returns much, much younger, but a bit younger. Yeah, exactly. Yes, right. Yeah. Well, I'm incredibly excited by that start to the programme. Thank you all very much.
0: Well, it's absolutely our pleasure. Yes. We've had not one, but two Colins, I think, because we are a slightly parsimonious bunch. We put one Colin back in the fridge for whoever celebrates the next birthday on the team.
1: I will say they have a suspiciously long... plenty of time to eat them, let's put it that way.
0: They do last.
1: They do seem to last. 5th of July, one's good for.
0: Do you know what? I'm surprised it's not longer, actually. Oh, right, okay. Some of them taste like it could be longer.
1: Right. Yeah.
0: So happy birthday to Jane Garvey. Do get your messages in. They're all special. You're all special. It's 0333 003 2353. We've got so much to pack into the programme between now and 4 o'clock. The very latest on the Labour Party. We will talk about defence spending, of course. We will look ahead to what might be in Andy Burnham's diary for the rest of this hot week. We're also going to take you to the latest fashion statements being made. Bomber jackets versus proper jackets. What does it all say? The wonderful Anna Murphy is going to tell us. Peter Murrell, as you've been hearing in the news today, has been sent to jail. What is the long-lasting impact on the SNP? Will supporters ever get their money back? It's very hot, isn't it? Can you do much about it? We will talk to our resident GP in about 45 minutes' time. 10 years on from Brexit, how does that leave you feeling apart from old? And today and every day between now and the end of the World Cup, we're going to hear from Les Snowden. We find him today in Florida. Did he get his Uzbekistani breakfast? So much to talk to Les about in about an hour's time. And after 3:30...
1: we're going to talk to the broadcaster and journalist Samira Ahmed. She has written a book, which is a BFI film classic. It's a slim but incredibly informative little book about the Beatles film A Hard Day's Night. Now, if I'm honest with you, Fee, and indeed with everyone else, I hadn't given that film all that much thought. But having a look at the book has made me think a little bit about the 60s. That film came out in 1964 and it was made in a bit of a hurry, but it was critically acclaimed. People loved it and it features actors like, I'm going to just chuck some names at you, John Junkin. Mean anything?
0: No. But okay. I'm almost a child of the 70s. I'm much younger.
1: Wilfred Bramble?
0: No.
1: Wilfred Bramwell, it might have been. You see, I'm not sure either because of my relative youth.
0: This is going well.
1: Yeah, but the Beatles themselves were in their very early 20s. Very early. I think George was still only 21 when that film was made. And apparently, Samira believes it stood the test of time. And some film critics believe that to be the case too. But the jury's out, though. Samira knows just about all there is to know about the Beatles. She has interviewed Paul McCartney on stage quite recently. So if you have any Beatles anecdotes for us, we'd love to hear them this afternoon. Or questions, or even just your favourite song, the one that means the most to you and why. You can let us know. 0333 003 2353.
0: I bet it's a great film to watch now if you're a little bit fed up with modern cinema as well, because that would be from a time when films were just made differently.
1: Well, I'll tell you what, it's 87 minutes long.
0: Bring it home.
1: Absolutely.
0: That's lovely. 7 minutes past two, the most read stories on the Times website this afternoon. In at number three, nobody fears your navy if you're in a rowing boat, NATO allies warn UK. European countries look on with frustration as Britain's refusal to meet NATO defence spending targets undermines its standing in the alliance. We'll talk about that in just a moment. The second most read story, the Burnhams I knew at Cambridge, the footy lad and the coolest girl. I can't claim responsibility for his tilt at number 10, but without my vote, would the Larkin-loving student have ever met Marie-France Van Heel? That is a piece by the Professor John Mullen. And the most read piece on the Times website, Keir Starmer sets up row with Andy Burnham over defence plan. The outgoing Prime Minister will push on and bring the spending proposals to NATO, despite his likely successor wanting it to be delayed. You can read all of those articles on thetimes.com. You do need your digital subscription. If you don't have one, get one. Just go to thetimes.com. bbc.com/subscribe. Now, Keir Starmer is setting up a row with his expected successor, Andy Burnham. The Prime Minister is pressing ahead with plans to publish his much-delayed defence investment plan, despite requests to hold it until after he leaves office. It is one of several problems facing Burnham, who wants to avoid a leadership contest and to enter Downing Street as quickly as possible. Labour Minister Nick Thomas-Simmons backed that ambition on Times Radio Breakfast, saying the country needs an orderly and swift transition.
2: The question as to who can defeat reform at the next general election was answered comprehensively by his performance in Make a Field. I completely understand it. He's not an unreasonable ambition, of course, for people to want to be the leader of the Labour Party. Nothing wrong with that at all. I just think that what we should be looking for is an orderly and swift transition.
0: Well, let's talk now to Oliver Wright, the Times' policy editor. Ollie, this is just going to be one of a number of problems ahead for Andy Burnham, but it's definitely one that focuses the mind at the moment. Just talk us through what's behind this investment row.
3: So, I mean, this is probably, remember, this has a sort of long and slightly checkered past. This was the Defence Investment Plan, which was basically what is the Army, Navy and Air Force going to spend over the next 10 years and where the money's coming from to spend it. Now, Starmer hoped to unveil that plan a couple of weeks back, but it was all derailed by John Healey, who resigned, saying basically the money wasn't enough. Starmer appointed Dan Jarvis in his place. And since then, Dan Jarvis has been going over the plans. There doesn't look like there's any more money on the table. Now, Starmer said he wants to get it over the line in time for this NATO summit at the start of July, but Burnham has made it clear that, you know, he is going to be the Prime Minister overseeing this most likely, and he wants to cast his eye over it as well. So there is, you know, it's not an easy situation.
0: It's not at all. And the problem for Keir Starmer is that his critics will say this is him looking for a legacy. It is him being stubborn. What are people telling you today that might contradict that, if anything?
3: Well, I mean, the interesting, there's a fascinating line from Downing Street about the cabinet this morning, where Starmer told his colleagues that he wanted to take some of the difficult decisions to basically clear the in tray for his successor. Now, I'm not entirely sure that that's what Camp Burnham would agree with, whether they think that's a good idea or not. But there is a, it's worth pointing out, there's a limit on what Starmer can do. Under the rules set out by the cabinet secretary, now that he's announced that he is stepping down, he can't initiate any new major spending or any new major policy. Now, as we understand it, Antonio Romeo, the cabinet secretary, has said that the defence investment plan does not fall under that category. Slightly strange decision, but nevertheless, we'll see. I mean, Burnham has quite a lot of power within this because, you know, obviously all the existing members of the cabinet are looking to keep their jobs in a potential Burnham administration. And, you know, unless they sign off on this defence investment plan, Starmer can't push it through. So I think there is a way for this to run yet.
0: Sure. What might be a sensible solution here, Oliver?
3: I mean, I would have thought that Starmer should effectively bring Burnham into the camp. He has already authorised talks to start between the cabinet secretary and him, Andy Burnham, that is, about his priorities for when he comes into power. So there's no real reason why the defence investment plan can't be included within that. But, you know, Burnham has sight of it and he can make his points and be asked to agree to it. So I think there is a potential compromise. But remember, you know, there isn't a huge amount of love lost between Starmer and Burnham. They said that Starmer said he will work constructively with him for a smooth transfer of power. But this could be potentially quite a big test of that.
0: And it does, it is an extremely busy day for anybody with political inclinations, leanings, or any kind of political power. So many of these questions really just can't be answered, can they, until it is known whether anybody will actually run against Andy Burnham?
3: Yeah, I mean, I think the assumption here now is that any challenge is pretty unlikely. And if there is a challenge, it is even less likely that that challenge will be successful. I think the mood amongst the sort of parliamentary party is that Burnham is such an overwhelming so overwhelmingly likely to become the next prime minister, that none of them want to be talking about the idea of a challenger for fear that, you know, they won't be rewarded under a future Burnham government. So I think that may be the sort of the driving force. And remember that, you know, in order to challenge for the leadership, an MP has to get 81 nominations from their colleagues. And I think that is going to be a tall order for even for the likes of Darren Jones or Al Carnes, the two people that have been mentioned.
0: Have you heard anything new about who might be the next Chancellor?
3: I genuinely don't think a decision has been made. I think we can certainly narrow down the field of candidates. I think it's increasingly likely that it will either be Shabana Mahmood or it will be Wes Streeting, or perhaps the favourite, Ed Miliband. Now, you know, Ed Miliband is most closely aligned with Burnham in terms of their ideology. However, you know, Wes Streeting obviously yesterday said he wasn't going to stand against Burnham and called for the sort of two wings of the party, as it were, the sort of, you know, the sort of, in Labour terms, the right of centre, and Burnham, who perhaps represents the sort of centre-left, to come together. And that would be a sort of a signal to the right of the party that Burnham wanted to compromise, bring the party together. So there's a sort of rationale for Streeting. If you wanted the case against Streeting, it would be that, you know, the Treasury has huge influence across every area of government policy. And we know that, you know, whatever they say, Burnham and Streeting don't really share eye to eye on quite a few issues. So do you really want someone who, you know, harbours leadership ambitions themselves in one of the most important jobs in your government? Wouldn't you rather have someone who will pose less of a threat with you and is closer, is perhaps more ideologically aligned?
0: Ed Miliband would really scare the horses, wouldn't he, in terms of what the markets might do?
3: I think he is certainly the riskier option in terms of the markets. But then, you know, just one thing to say on us, we're told that Burnham's going to give a speech on the economy next week. We also know that he's been taking advice from people like Jim O'Neill, who's a former Goldman Sachs banker, who strangely was actually a Conservative minister in the Treasury under David Cameron. There, Burnham and O'Neill are close. They both come from the Northwest. They're both involved in the sort of devolution drive and the sort of economic regeneration of the Northwest. It's possible that O'Neill will have quite a big role, perhaps as Burnham's economic advisor. So it is possible that Burnham uses his speech next week to sort of set out the guardrails around his government. You know, for example, to make very clear that there will be no change to the fiscal rules, to make very clear that he is determined, like Rachel Reeves, to get borrowing down. And that might give him a bit more freedom in terms of the bond markets to appoint Ed Miliband, because Burnham will have made clear from the outset that this is his priorities, he's prime minister, and an Ed Miliband as chancellor will do as he's told.
0: He has worn many, many different jackets over the years, hasn't he? And in fact, we're talking about real jackets in just a moment's time, Oliver. But in terms of Brexit, it's the 10th anniversary of Brexit. Does anybody really have a clear idea of what his current position and his future-facing position would be on taking steps to get closer to Europe? The Brexit Reset Summit has been postponed, hasn't it?
3: Yes.
0: So he can take whatever he wants to new in with him when and if he's appointed. But what do people think it's going to be?
3: So I think he has no choice but to stick with, you know, the headline, so-called red lines of Starmer, which are in the manifesto, which is, you know, no return to the single market, no return to the customs union, and no return to freedom of movement. He might potentially be more prepared to offer the EU something on youth mobility. The row over youth mobility at the moment is Britain wants a total cap on numbers. The EU doesn't want a cap. They want what they call an emergency break. So, you know, Burnham might be prepared to give a bit more on that in return for perhaps increased economic cooperation. There's an issue over car manufacturer rules, which are slightly technical, due to come in next year. The UK wants some stuff on that. So there's possibly a deal to be done there. I think the EU certainly sensed that Burnham might be a bit more amenable. He hasn't got the sort of set positions that Starmer has in public. So there's perhaps a bit more flexibility. The long-term question is intriguing. Of course, you know, everyone will remember he said that he hoped to see Britain rejoin the EU within his lifetime. But he's since recanted on that. And also remember, you know, the seat that returned him to Westminster is Makerfield, which voted heavily to leave. He, I imagine, will be reluctant to turn the next general election into a referendum on Brexit. So I think there may be kind of a cautious approach. I mean, one area that, you know, he might look at is freedom of movement. I mean, we did some really interesting polling today, which showed that by a very large margin, the public are actually in favour of a return to freedom of movement, i.e. EU citizens being able to come and live and work in Britain and British citizens being able to live and work in the EU. Now, that currently is a red line, but I think, you know, if there was polling to suggest that actually that was popular, you could see possibly, you know, that being an area where Burnham might change when it comes to the next manifesto.
0: And he was very popular with the younger ones in Manchester, so you wonder how much of that actually provides some fuel in his tank as he goes forward. Thank you very much as ever. Oliver Wright is the Times' policy editor, and in a couple of moments' time we leap from the metaphorical to the physical when we talk about the many, many different outfits that Andy Burnham can wear.
1: Brilliantly, brilliantly done. Yes, our next guest is Anna Murphy, fashion director for the Times. William says, it's Will, I do apologise. Now Starmer is not constrained by party politics. He should do the right thing and spend at least £18 billion on the defence investment plan. At least he'll have had a worthwhile legacy then, and he would snooker Andy Burnham into the bargain. Let the King of the North deal with the PLP, says Will. Kate says, I feel compelled to text in every time Ed Miliband's name is mentioned. Please know. And about 150,000 people have told us that we should both know Wilfred Bramble.
0: Okay, just give me a little bit more of a clue as to why my ignorance is so shocking.
1: It's appalling.
0: Is it?
1: Well, I mean, I vaguely knew who he was. He plays Steptoe in Steptoe and Son.
0: Oh, I'm sorry, but I mean,
1: I'm
0: in my mid-50s. That just wasn't on my TV-loving radar.
1: Right, well, I hope everybody's got the message. She's just too young to have heard of Wilfred Bramble. And I'm almost too young, but not quite. Next, we are talking fashion. Anna Murphy is here. She looks great. The rest of us today, let's face it, just look a bit hot and bothered. It's Times Radio. It's 20 past two.
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5: 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Andy Burnham stands on the precipice of becoming the UK's next Prime Minister. But can his brand of regional devolution actually work on the national stage? Adam Bolton leads our UK political analysis, and we mark 10 years since the EU referendum with Aaron Banks. Often described as the man who bankrolled Brexit, he co-founded the Leave EU campaign. And we'll discuss the other big stories of the day with the historian Tessa Dunlop and the former diplomatic editor for The Times, Michael Binion.
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1: It seems that very few people are willing to speak up for Mr. Miliband as Chancellor of the Exchequer. All I'll say about him is I once spent a very pleasant evening at a sort of, how can I describe it, a media event sitting next to him. He's very good, chatty chap. We've both met him, haven't we?
0: Well, when we played the Royal Festival Hall.
1: Oh, well, that's right.
0: Let that sink in for a moment.
1: Thank you for saying that.
0: Steady yourself against something firm. Ed Miliband was our guest, wasn't he? And in fact, he was very entertaining. And I remember him being one of the more relaxed guests that we had. This was us doing the podcast live. And actually, by the end of the second half, he had his rather long legs just stretched out in front of him. And he was kind of slightly slumped in his chair because he was just...
1: He was loving it.
0: He was just jogging along with a packed hall of menopausal women.
1: During COVID.
0: Yep.
1: Strange times.
0: Everybody's dream came true that night, Jane.
1: Yes, I think it did. Let's move on to fashion. Anna Murphy, fashion director for The Times, is with us now. We just want to talk really about is it Normcore or Dadcore, or is it just Burnhamcore?
7: What Gosh, do you think? Are we giving him his own core?
1: Well, what do you how do
7: Maybe
1: you think
7: we of- should? I mean, what we've seen among other things this week is a shift from what we think of as Burnhamcore, which is the famous T-shirt. Who knew you could become so famous wearing a T-shirt? Mm. And all those kind of casual, maybe smart casual jackets. And of course, now he's rocked up in Parliament in business attire, as the dress code goes, in a suit again. I mean, in a way, what he's showing is this kind of conflict in what it means to be and dress as a competent male politician, because there's actually that conflict playing out in the world at large. You know, offices used to be, by definition, suit-filled places. I mean, I've seen men at the Times today wearing shorts, heaven forfend. Parliament still very much is, but actually to present as kind of modern and contemporary, to wear a suit can look a bit kind of buttoned up. I mean, on the subject of buttons, interesting that he had his top button done up, but his other buttons undone, and very much single-breasted, which is the modern man's choice, whereas of course, Nigel Farage goes for the sort of double-breasted, running a squadron somewhere look.
1: Yeah, I mean, Nigel Farage does make me laugh when he goes for his kind of faux country gent attire, which he seems to think is what people in the countryside wear. I mean, they don't, do they? They don't wear those trousers and those jackets.
7: No, he's always wearing some kind of fancy dress.
1: It feels that way.
7: Toad hall, whether in town or at the sort of country local. I'm quite pleased that men are under as much scrutiny in politics as women have always been. But it is this thing of, you know, Gladstone wasn't worrying about looking like the everyman. And I think a modern politician, especially on the left, sort of has to. You don't want to look too kind of alienated from your voter. On the other hand, you don't want to look as if you've been washing the car either.
1: No, Gladstone was always out and about rescuing fallen women.
7: Indeed,
1: don't know what he was wearing.
7: No, but not a chore jacket, I imagine.
1: No,
7: but you never know.
1: You don't know. If anyone does know, please let us know. You've got to be older than any of us, it has to be said. What in general do you think about T-shirt under a jacket? Because that is a relatively recent notion, isn't it?
7: Yeah, I mean, I am quite a fan. I know Paul Smith always says every man looks better with a collar, and there is something to that. But I think if you have that line, that sort of slimming line of your V-neck of the jacket, then it can work really well. I mean, what we're actually seeing here is the knock-on effect of that other power source entirely, which is Silicon Valley. You know, it was the Silicon Bros who threw away this idea of formal dressing, threw away the jacket, suddenly were there with their sort of track pants, albeit their track pants that cost £3,000 from Brunello Cucinelli. And that has really sort of changed the way the world dresses. And what politicians are trying to do is kind of navigate their way through a landscape that hasn't quite yet settled, essentially. Yeah.
1: Who has been Britain's recent best dressed PM, would you say? I must admit, I was wrestling with this earlier in my head.
7: This is going to be a controversial statement because I was slightly troubled by the overly short trousers. But for me, it probably was Rishi Sunak, because at least aside from the trouser length, he wore suits that fitted. Mm. I mean, there's a whole other thing about, you know, Boris Johnson, part of his thing was always look almost sort of deliberately shambolic. I mean, there was the hair, most obviously, but also he never looked sort of suited and booted. He sort of never looked smart. And that was kind of his shtick. And then, of course, we've got Trump, whose suits are, you know, look like sort of sofa coverings. So what are the semiotics of that? You know, there's sort of so much going on. Certainly, if you look too smart, I think that's a bit of a risky business if you're a centrist or on the left.
1: And women, you said earlier, do tend to get more scrutiny. Angela Rayner is a very bold dresser, actually, to give her credit. Has she slightly turned her act down, or is she still good? Because sometimes you see her in a lime green trouser suit and leopard skin print, a go-go. I mean, it's rather good, isn't it?
7: Yeah, I mean, I'm quite here for it. And I mean, a whole other side to this, you know, we've just sort of said goodbye to David Hockney to go into a totally different world. Mm. One of the things that was wonderful about David Hockney, aside from his incredible artwork, of course, was his fantastic wardrobe. You know, his red ties and his green cardigans. And why is it? Why do we still have such a narrow conception of masculinity, especially in a political context, that you can only wear navy, grey or black? You know, I think actually, you know, what political women tend to do quite well is use colour. I mean, unfortunately, we're still at the point where, in terms of sheer numbers, a female politician stands out anyway.
0: Yeah.
7: So why not go one step further and wear colour? And I think Angela Rayner is great at that. I also like the fact she wears trouser suits, because there was that bizarre time when you sort of wore a, you had to wear a dress, but it was a sort of dress that was almost like a version of a suit, that very kind of tailored, fitted dress, because trousers, women in trousers was seen as a bit sort of scary. I mean, again, look at all the heat that Hillary Clinton got for the pantsuit. So yeah, it's a bit of a one to navigate, whatever side of the fence you're on now. And as I say, I'm kind of happy that men are getting some heat for it too.
0: Do you think that Andy Burnham might be the PM who slightly changes what you can wear to different events?
7: I think he might be. And I actually think that his look, I mean, that T-shirt and those kind of smart casual jackets is a good one. It says to me competency. It says to me I'm current, I'm up to date, I'm not sort of fusty. And as I say, the House of Commons code, it is kind of business attire, but that's pretty loose. And I think business attire is sort of shifted for all the reasons discussed. So I would actually be here for him being a bit more Burnham core than he was maybe yesterday. But I can see how that's bizarrely a brave move.
1: It would be.
7: He's got other things to worry about right now.
1: Yeah, he really has. Actually, somebody I did want to mention, because I do think she dresses well, is Lady Starmer.
7: Yeah.
1: Who actually looked good yesterday. Her name's Vic, isn't it?
7: Yeah.
1: She was very, very simple, but a really nice white or cream blouse with a blue skirt. Very simple. She looked great in it. And she's made some other quite bold choices, hasn't she?
7: Yeah, I mean, again, she's uses colour. She often wears a dress. And the great thing about a dress is it's a one-stop pony. You know, you just do a thing and it's there, it's sort of done for you. And I do remember actually once years ago talking to Samantha Cameron, who was reminiscing about her early days at Number 10, and she was always a big trouser suit wearer, and she said a very early appearance that she and her husband made on the front steps of Number 10, both in their dark trouser suits, she said, you know, we look like thing one and thing two. I realised pretty quickly that I needed to change my game. And I think Victoria Starmer's, that's kind of been her playbook. You know, usually wear a dress, certainly usually wear colour, but also kind of less is more, kind of simple line, simple silhouette. And yeah, she's they got that right, if not some other things.
1: Anna, really good to talk to you today, and indeed see you wearing trousers made from
7: fishing nets, darling.
1: Right.
7: Can't get more fashion than that.
1: And if you're interested in a career in fashion, you'd like to work at the Times, just take note of that. The fashion director of the Times.
7: No pressure.
1: Has got trousers made out of fishing nets. They look good, though. Really good. We both noticed them, didn't we?
0: We did, yes. Yeah. Do you know whether they were from EU waters?
7: That I didn't. I'll have to get back to you on that one.
1: Is it dolphin-friendly tuna?
7: Something else to worry about.
1: Yeah. Put that on your list of things to panic about at 3 a.m. Thank you, Anna.
7: Thank you.
0: Coming up, what Peter Murrell's jail sentence means for the SNP and Scottish independence. It's 2:31. Let's get the latest headlines. Here's Laura Cook.
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9: Thank you. Good afternoon. The Chancellor has insisted a plan to boost defence spending will be finalised within the next 2 weeks. Rachel Reeves has told MPs she had talks yesterday and it will deliver increased readiness.
10: I am confident that the new defence investment plan will be published before the NATO Ankara summit. It will involve more money, spent more effectively, and will meet the scale of challenges facing our country.
9: James Cartledge, the Shadow Defence Secretary, said the DIP should be the top item for Andy Burnham if he becomes Prime Minister. Meanwhile, Downing Street says Sir Keir Starmer won't be announcing new major policies or spending decisions during the transition to a successor. The head of the civil service has written to the heads of all departments to tell them to follow the established procedure for a change of Prime Minister. Former SNP Chief Executive Peter Murrell has been sentenced to more than 5 years in prison for embezzling £400,000 of party funds. The judge said he'd committed a calculated crime of dishonesty, adding Mr. Murrell was responsible for a significant breach of trust within the party. Scientists at the Met Office are warning temperatures in the UK could reach 45 degrees by 2056. It comes as an amber heat alert takes effect across parts of England and Wales, with highs of up to 40 degrees forecast later this week. A murder investigation is underway after a 14-year-old girl was found dead in South Wales. Lily, who'd previously been reported goes missing was found in the Dufferin Park area of Blina on Monday night. And it's reported a ransom note claims the mother of American TV host Savannah Guthrie has died. Nancy Guthrie disappeared from her home in Arizona more than 4 months ago. And for a roundup of news on demand, find the Times Radio news briefing on the Times Radio app.
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4: Thanks for your messages this afternoon. We really do love hearing from you. Even the abuse we quite like, don't we? Yes, well, we do sort of.
5: Oh, I love it. It keeps me on my toes.
4: 0333 003 2353. Somebody's pointed out I'm in no position to criticise Nigel Farage's dress sense. Okay. Chris says, re-Andy Burnham's appearance. Personally, I think T-shirt with suit jackets just look awful. And I don't trust the judgment of anybody so attired. Chris says. David makes this point, which is interesting. Jared O'Mara couldn't put on a shirt and tie because of his disability, so the dress code for male MPs changed. That seemed perfectly sensible to me, says David. But it was changed back again when he left Parliament, which seems silly to me because it's not inconceivable that another man with a similar disability could be elected in future. And Mark, who says he's a tailor in Birmingham, says, Jane and Fee, the men wear navies and greys, etc., a neutral palette within the political world as it focuses the attention towards the wearer. Men need these rules, as the alternative, I think, would be shocking. The Commons would look like a Jackson Pollock painting. Gosh, and none of us want that, do we?
5: No, but I do think that there is an argument. If you want to take the youth with you, then you have to accept that their visual stimuli are just incredibly different to ours. And by that, I mean, what they see when they see somebody dressed up in a suit is different to what we have seen when somebody is wearing a suit. To them, many of them, it creates distance. It says that you only work in certain professions. It says that you're part of an elite. It's just not in the same kind of wheelhouse that they're operating in or see people they respect in. So, you know, maybe Andy Burnham could be the guy who just wears the appropriate thing to the appropriate place. And as we've said, you know, politically, he's a bit of a chameleon. If his cupboard is a little bit like a chameleon's, would that be too much of a surprise? I say go, Andy, go with your bomber jackets.
4: Susan says, I really like Anna Murphy. That rare thing, a brilliant fashion editor and a great journalist. Can you get her back on the programme to give us the pronunciation lesson on all the major fashion brands? I've only just learnt it is, in fact, Hermes and not Hermes. Thank you very much. Well, me too, Susan, so don't be hard on yourself. And Glyn reminds us that Andy Burnham's wife went on blind date while she was dating him during their uni days. She actually chose on the programme a man in dungarees and it didn't work out. Well, I'm not surprised.
5: Yeah, I think we can all agree, dungarees, no.
4: Unless you're John Boy Walton, in which case, absolutely fine. But Phil will be too young to remember that as well. Times Radio, it's 20... Oh, I don't know this time check. It's a difficult one. Let me see. 22 minutes to three. Is it? The former SNP party chief executive, Peter Morrell, has been sentenced to more than 5 years in prison for embezzlement. Now, you'll know that he stole more than £400,000 from the party. Here is the judge, Lord Young, speaking this morning at Edinburgh High Court.
6: All told, this is a calculated crime of dishonesty. And let me make it clear to you, one factor in the sentence which I impose today, will be to act as a deterrent to any senior officials in other large organisations who might be tempted to abuse their position in the way that you did.
4: Peter Morrell, of course, is the estranged husband of Nicola.

0: Nicola Sturgeon, the former SNP First Minister. His court case has coincided with an SNP defeat in a key Westminster by-election. The Tories took that seat in Aberdeen last week, but the party did recently come top in Scottish elections. Joanna Cherry is an advocate and KC, a former SNP MP, and it has to be said, a critic of the party's recent leadership. Joanna Cherry, good afternoon.
1: Hi there, thanks for having me on.
0: Great pleasure. I wonder if you can tell us a little bit about your reaction to the sentencing of Peter Murrell. And actually, on a personal level, this is all rather tragic, isn't it?
1: It is rather tragic, and it's also very unnecessary. If the party had had proper checks and balances in place, and if the party had listened to the questions being asked by myself and other people who were whistleblowers about concerns about the finances back as early as 2019, then none of this need have happened. I think a lot of us this morning were maybe hoping to hear a bit more about why Peter Murrell stole all that money from the party and from donors to the party, which included members of the public, not just SNP members. I'll say a bit more about that in a minute if you'd like me to. But we didn't really get an explanation as to why he did it other than pure greed. And it's important to remember that most of the money that the SNP gets, the SNP don't, especially in modern last decade or so, get the sort of big donations that other political parties get. They tend to rely on small donations from members. And in recent years, they also had a massive fundraising drive to create a fund for a second independence referendum. And the money that was paid into that fund came not just from SNP members, but also from members of the public who weren't party members, but were independence supporters. And we know now from the police statement this morning that all that money went into the one account.
0: Yeah.
1: So really what Peter Murrell has been doing has been to take money from probably largely working class people who probably had to scrimp and save to afford to donate to this fund and spend it on luxuries for himself and his wife. It was a terrible, terrible breach of trust.
0: And yes,
1: I know that the current SNP leader very much wants to present the party as the victim, but I would say the real victims of this crime are the donors to the party, both party members and members of the public.
0: It is a bit baffling because the goods he spent the money on, as it was pointed out today, some of them were never used. This was a disordered consumer habit over a period of well over a decade. You're right, there was no real explanation, but none of it makes any sense. It doesn't hint at evil, but at a very, very troubled mind, doesn't it?
1: Well, I don't know so much about that.
0: Well, tell me, go on, yeah.
1: Psychological evidence brought forward by his defence counsel, and it would have been open to him to do that. But I think the focus needs now really to move from Peter Murrell, who's been sentenced and a pretty hefty sentence and will now have to serve his time behind bars. The focus needs to move on how he was able to get away with it for so long. And, you know, the judge this morning made the point that it wasn't a particularly sophisticated fraud that he was involved in. And, you know, really what I would like to know as somebody who used to be a member of the party and was a donor to the party is how come he got away with it for so long? And I can answer that question at least in part. It's to do with the culture of the party, which brooked no debate and no scrutiny under Nicola's leadership and while Peter was the chief executive. And I'm afraid to say that that has kind of continued under Hamza Youssef and John Swinney. It's maybe not quite as bad as it was, but it is still there. And, you know, your listeners should understand that those of us who asked questions about our concerns about the way the party's internal governance, and we'd been elected to the party's National Executive Committee for that specific purpose, not only were we shut down, but we were demonised, harassed and intimidated for asking questions. And, you know, this is it's very serious because the political party that did that is the party of government in Scotland. And some of the people who were at the centre of shutting down questions are now members of the Scottish Parliament, and one in particular is a government minister. So it speaks to a wider culture within our public life in Scotland that I don't think is healthy in a democracy.
0: I mean, I think a lot of people find it just baffling that the leader of the party, the leader of the SNP, the First Minister, then Nicola Sturgeon, was married to the chief executive of that same political party. I mean, did you have concerns that this was a situation that was more or less intolerable, really, and was bound to lead to questions being asked?
1: Well, not initially, although Alex Salmond had raised questions about it when he demitted office as leader back at the end of 2014, and he'd advised Nicola that it was a bad idea, and he turns out to have been right about that, just as he was right about quite a lot of things. But what really I wasn't terribly focused on that issue, party management, at that time, because I'd just been elected as a Member of Parliament. But as time went by, and I became very concerned about the way in which the party was being managed. And you see, it wasn't just in relation to the finances, it was also in relation to internal governance. You know, some very serious complaints of sexual harassment from people who are now behind bars were ignored by the party, and there was very much a culture of ignoring complaints against anyone who was a friend of the leadership and then pursuing complaints against people like me who weren't friends of the leadership vigorously. Mm. And also, you know, we're sitting here today discussing these issues 10 years since the Brexit vote on the 23rd of June 2016. And at that time, when England and Wales voted to leave and Scotland voted to remain, many of us in the nationalist movement felt that that was a material change of circumstances that would justify a second independence vote. And indeed, that was the policy position of the SNP. But over the years that followed, many political opportunities to pursue that second vote were, in my opinion, squandered under Nicola Sturgeon's leadership because of a lack of debate and discussion about the strategy that we should pursue. And again, people like me who are questioning our independence strategy and questioning our Brexit strategy were demonised for doing that. So really what's happened here speaks to the whole culture of the party. And that's why many of us would like to see a proper independent inquiry to make sure that this level of corruption doesn't seep out into the public sphere in Scottish life.
0: I mean, to many people outside Scotland, it is, frankly, a mystery that support for the SNP in its current form has held up as well as it has done. I appreciate that you lost the by-election in Aberdeen last week, but the local elections were good for the SNP.
1: I'm not actually a member of the party.
0: Okay. So many people in Scotland are still prepared to put their faith in this, you say, corrupt political party?
1: Well, I don't say the whole party's corrupt because there's lots of good people in the SNP, but I say that there was corruption. And I think what Peter Murrell has pled guilty to, I believe, is the tip of the iceberg of wrongdoing within the party while he was chief executive, including what many of us believe was a conspiracy to pervert the course of justice in relation to Alex Salmond. But the reason why some people still support the SNP, notwithstanding all of this, is because they're the only major party in Scotland that supports independence. And opinion polls repeatedly show that 50% of Scots asked in opinion polls support independence. Now, the SNP vote has dropped very significantly, even at the recent Scottish election, which was before the full extent of Murrell's wrongdoing came to light. The SNP only got 38% of the votes, which is a lot less than the SNP got in previous years. And if you look at that Aberdeen South loss in the by-election last week, the party's vote share dropped in Aberdeen South from 32% to 28%. But one of the reasons why, with a significant drop in its support, the SNP is still winning seats in Scotland is support for independence and the fact that they're the only major party that supports it. Mm. Another reason is that the opposition is split. The opposition is now split between Labour, Lib Dems, Conservatives and Reform. You know, Reform got as many seats as the Labour Party at the last Scottish election, which I think was quite astonishing to a lot of us up here. So there's two things going on here. There's the constitutional debate, which is still very much alive and kicking. And then there's the split opposition. But I do think the impact of this Murrell scandal and the underlying questions which it raises is a stain on the SNP, And it does affect their credibility to lead the independence movement. And I've recently written a book about all of this, a memoir of my years in politics. And I've said that what I think we need in Scotland going forward, at least until such times as the SNP gets its house in order, is for a civic movement for independence, a cross-party civic movement. That bring, I mean, there are members of the Labour Party. I've got friends in the Labour Party who support independence. And there's precedent for this in Scotland because in the 1978 devolution referendum, only about a third of people who voted supported devolution. 18 years later, in the 1997 devolution referendum, there was 75% support for devolution. Now, we're 12 years on from the IndyRef. I would like us to make up for lost time and use the coming years to build the sort of civic cross-party movement that will increase support for independence above its current level. And in order to do that, you have to reach out to people who aren't yet convinced of the case of independence. I mean, the SNP has got very tribal and is very much speaking, preaching to the converted and preaching to the choir. You know, we need an independence movement that reaches out to no voters from 2014.
0: We've got the message. Thank you very much indeed. Appreciate your time this afternoon, Joanna. Thank you very much. That is Joanna Cherry. She is a former SNP MP and a Keynesian advocate in Scotland.
2: We will talk about the heat in medical terms in just a couple of moments' time. First, though, a recent astronaut has told Times Radio that he's not interested in returning to space. Victor Glover was a member of the Artemis II crew. He made the comments to our reporter, Ali Raza Manji, at the ARC, the ART Conference in London.
3: Right now, my focus is sharing the good news and then supporting my teammates. We just named the Artemis 3 crew, and I'm so pumped for them. The only people happier than them at that announcement was the Artemis 2 crew, and I'm just grateful to be a part of the team supporting others on the mission. Whether I fly in space ever again is really irrelevant. It does. I've already had two really amazing experiences and worked with two great crews, and I'm really grateful that I got the chance to do that.
4: But you would you like to?
3: To be honest, no, I don't. If my boss tells me that there's a need that he thinks I could uniquely fill, then I will feel a responsibility, but I don't want to. I wouldn't go to him and say, hey boss, will you consider me for this? I've already done two missions that I think uniquely, I feel like I've taken more than I've given because I got to be a part of the Crew 1 crew and the Artemis 2 crew. So I think there's too many other people to fly, waiting to fly, who deserve to fly, who are trained and competent and deserve that chance. And so I don't feel that my best service would be to take another one of those spots.
2: Well, what a decent view. Yeah. The Artemis II astronaut Victor Glover there, he was speaking at the ARC, the ART Conference, a gathering of figures on the right of international politics. Times Radio is reporting from it throughout the week.
0: He sounded like been there, done that, didn't he?
2: Yeah, but I like his attitude that it's somebody else's turn now.
0: I've done that, thanks.
2: Yeah.
0: Health news in a moment or two. Yes, we will have some top tips on how to deal with all this. It's 9 minutes to three.
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2: Now, it's Jane Garvey's birthday today. How old are you, dear?
0: 62.
2: Thank you. Well, that's a lovely age, isn't it?
0: Not really.
2: Is it not?
0: Well, I suppose it's marginally better than 63. Let's see. No, I'm very fortunate.
2: Okay.
0: I'm in good health.
2: And as a special treat, you've got some fibre optic cables coming into your
0: just had a text from BT Openreach. It's all going on at home.
2: You are a funster in
0: I'm
2: your
0: not.
2: 60s. No.
0: But I know. I never was. So no. It's fine.
2: I keep hoping for the change, kids.
0: It won't happen.
2: It is 7 minutes to three. The Met Office has issued a rare red weather warning for extreme heat as areas could reach temperatures of 40 degrees Celsius in the south of England. A red heat health alert indicates a risk to life for even the healthy in the population. Dr. Rachel Ward is our resident GP. Rachel, is it not just a fact now that some people should just be able to go to cold places in these kind of moments of extreme heat, in the same way that sometimes libraries or sports centres provide warm places in extreme cold times?
1: Good afternoon. Yeah, that's a really interesting point. As you say, we have warm spaces, and every year now we're seeing these periods where people are struggling with the heat. Particularly people with underlying disease, young people, frail people. And it's interesting, you know, today we're seeing announcements of places like schools closing over the next couple of days because they're just not set up for these temperatures. And you kind of think, well, how is this going to pan out over coming years? We're not very well set up in general for these temperatures, and that's why we find it very difficult.
2: So in a red heat health alert, what should we do? How can we keep our bodies safe?
1: So basically, we need to stay out of the sun is the main thing to say, and we need to stay as cool as possible. So the two main things that we worry about is the effect of the direct sun on our skin causing burning and sun damage. So staying out of the sun is really the only way to properly do that in these temperatures, but also keeping cool. So staying inside, you know, closing your blinds and closing your windows first thing in the morning and trying to reduce how your building heats up, using fans, having lots of cold drinks, thin clothing, using cold flannels, just as many things that you can to try and stay cool, to minimise the effect that it's having on your body trying to cool itself down.
2: When is the moment to seek help?
1: Yeah, that's a good question, and that will be different for different people. So certainly I've had a clinic this morning, and I have to say I've seen some really ill people really struggling in these temperatures, and actually probably people who hadn't necessarily put two and two together that the temperature had kind of tipped them over. But I would say, you know, if you recognize that you are somebody that has underlying health conditions and you really feel that you are struggling in this weather, then, you know, do feel that it's okay to pick up the phone to 111, or if you want specific advice, phone your GP. But specific things to look out for, you know, is if somebody's showing signs of heat exhaustion, if they are really overheating, if they are, you know, very hot, sweating profusely, showing signs of starting to get confused, you need to cool that person down very quickly. And if you're not managing to do that within 30 minutes, that could indicate a rare condition called heat stroke. And that's really a 999 situation where somebody needs assistance to cool down. But as I say, it's rare.
2: Okay. So basically, let's all stay hydrated and stay sensible and stay out of the sun. A breakthrough in diabetes treatment needs your wise eyes across it, Rachel. The NHS approves a drug which doesn't involve insulin. Now, this seems to be nothing short of revolutionary. How does the drug work?
1: Yeah, this is an incredible breakthrough. So what we're talking about here is type 1 diabetes. Type 1 diabetes is when your body essentially attacks the beta cells in your pancreas that produces insulin. So you get to the stage where you produce no insulin. And without giving somebody insulin as a medicine, they would not be able to survive. What this new treatment, teplizumab, is doing is that early on in the process of attacking your own pancreas, it is stopping the attack of those beta cells. It's slowing things down. So it essentially gives people a few years of not becoming a type 1 diabetic. Now, so it's not at the stage where it's stopping that progressing, but it is giving them time before they need to start using insulin. And we know that most people are diagnosed in childhood as a type 1 diabetic. And, you know, being insulin dependent is incredibly stressful and also has a lot of implications when you're growing up, you know, socially, psychologically. So these few years, first of all, can be critical,
4: But also, this is just a fantastic step in the right direction to, you know, potential further treatments and cures in the future. So really amazing.
2: Will it be available to everybody?
4: So it will. So this is for people who are kind of early in the stages of type 1 diabetes. It's expected that there will be around 1,000 people per year that this will be relevant to. So it's not something that if you are already under treatment, established type 1 diabetic, it unfortunately won't apply. This is early new diagnoses. But yeah, it will be very significant for those people.
2: I'm going to ask you a difficult question that you have to answer in 20 seconds, and I'm so sorry.
4: Okay.
2: The NHS has hired 1,000 more British junior doctors this year, following a new law which gives them priority over foreign applicants. Is that a win for the BMA? Is that a win for Labour?
4: I think it's just a common sense move. I think we're training all of these thousands of doctors at great expense and then giving them a 1 in 4 chance of getting a job. So to me, it seems like a common sense move that more of them are getting jobs. Hopefully it's a step in the direction that we need more, but it's positive for everyone, I think.
2: Excellent. Thank you. Beautifully done. I think you did 19 seconds there. She's a very good doctor. It's Dr. Rachel Ward, who's our resident GP.
0: And thanks to Sarah, who's got simple advice to deal with the heat. She says, why don't people simply pop to Waitrose or the Co-op? I mean, yes, but you can't stay there for, well, how long would you have to, if you go now, could you stay until it closes? I mean, would they notice if you just stood in the by the freezers?
2: I suppose they probably wouldn't. In Waitrose, they'd be too polite to say anything,
0: would they? Would,
2: you would. Might get moved on in the Co-op.
0: I think at closing time, though, you'd probably have to leave.
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0: Good afternoon, 3 o'clock, it's Jane Garvey and Fee Glover on Times Radio until 4, 10 years on from the Brexit vote. We'll discuss the issues the next Prime Minister will still have to solve. Hot weather, relatively decent food, the football's not bad either, and the politics is a little bit shaky. Is England becoming Italy? We're going to talk to Tom Kington, Rome correspondent for The Times. And our guest after 3.30, broadcaster and author Samira Ahmed, talking about her new book, A Hard Day's Night, which is packed with all sorts of details about the Beatles film A Hard Day's Night. That's next. Here's the news at 3, Laura Cook.
7: Thank you. Good afternoon. The Prime Minister is understood to have held an hour-long off-site meeting with Andy Burnham, the first time the two men have spoken since his return to Westminster. Sir Keir Starmer has agreed to allow the Cabinet Secretary to begin transition talks with the former Greater Manchester Mayor, even though nominations for the Labour leadership contest haven't yet opened. Downing Street says no new major policies or spending decisions will be announced during the transition to a successor. This won't include the long-awaited defence investment plan, which Starmer is pushing to publish before the NATO summit on July the 7th. Our reporter in the Times newsroom, Ollie Cole, explains an established procedure is being followed for a change of Prime Minister.
8: It's something that usually happens during a general election period with the opposition parties, where they come in and just sort of make sure that they know and that the civil service knows what their ideas are. We've got 3.5 weeks potentially before Andy Burnham is doing just that. And so he is being brought in now to speak with the Cabinet Secretary, Antonio Romeo, and have those access talks and get things underway.
7: The former chief executive of the SNP, Peter Murrell, has been sentenced to 5 years and 3 months in prison for embezzling more than £400,000 from the party. Murrell used the funds to make extravagant purchases, including a motorhome, cars and jewellery. His guilty plea has led to scrutiny of his ex-wife and former First Minister of Scotland, Nicola Sturgeon. She's denied having any knowledge of his crimes. The Times' Scottish political correspondent, John Boothman, told Times Radio he could have been facing more time.
9: Had there not been that guilty plea few weeks ago, that Murrell would have faced a 7-year sentence, but because of his early plea, the sentence would be 5 years and 3 months. Now, realistically, what that means that after about 2.5 years, he'll be eligible for parole, and he could be freed even before that on home detention with a tag. But a pretty hefty sentence.
7: Four people who hung Union and St George's Cross flags on Oxfordshire lampposts have agreed to stop after a High Court ruling. Oxfordshire County Council says the group put them up near public roads despite being told to stop, causing a safety risk. Some politicians were angry about their removal, while others have said the flags were being flown for xenophobic or racist reasons. Ticket site StubHub's been ordered to refund 50,000 UK customers. It's also been fined by the competition regulator, which says it charged illegal hidden fees throughout much of 2025. And some schools are closed today as the heatwave continues. The Met Office has issued a red heat alert for only the second time ever. Meteorologist Joe Wheeler says it could be a landmark week. The UK's highest ever temperature was recorded at RAF Coningsby in July 2022.
10: 40.3 Celsius, but that was with just 5% humidity. So it was hot, yes, but it was a fairly comfortable hot. This week we're seeing humidity in excess of 20 or 25%.
11: Wow.
10: So it's that combination which isn't good. And in addition to that, we've got tropical nights.
7: And for a roundup of news on demand, find the Times Radio news briefing on the Times Radio app.
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0: England play Ghana, of course, tonight. Kickoff at 9 o'clock, meaning it'll be a late night for many of us, but we're going to do our best. We are talking to our man Les Snowden before 3:30. He's been brilliantly, in my view, covering the World Cup for Times Radio, and we'll check in with him before 3:30 today. Paul has seen Andy Burnham out in the wild. I saw him, reminisces Paul, introducing a stopwalk band at a music festival, and he really seemed to enjoy the cheers and applause. But when a few boos rang out, he had absolutely no comeback and seemed genuinely surprised that not everybody shared the same high opinion he has of himself. Paul says, I could be doing him an injustice, but that's the impression I got. Well, fair enough, Paul. Speak as you find. That's what people say, isn't it?
2: Yes, definitely. And we welcome all of your personal anecdotes up to a point. If you think some of them are a little bit slanderous or libelous, we're probably not going to air them. I mean, it is true, though, Jane, isn't it, that until you step onto the main stage in a job like that, you cannot possibly know the stuff that will come at you. Being a mayor of albeit a large city, in the northwest of England is a big, big, big job, but it's not the international stage. It's not the expectation of every single person in the country. It just will be different. And of course, it won't be an entire chorus of approval. And actually, I wonder how well that selfie shot will age, the one that Andy Burnham took yesterday in the Great Hall at Westminster with this crowd of Labour MPs behind him. What an amazing day for him personally.
0: Oh, yeah.
2: But I think something like that, maybe in 6 months' time or 12 months' time, you know, he might look at and think, oh,
0: I went too soon.
2: What am I feeling now?
0: Yeah, okay. Mm. You're right. Interesting times lie ahead for all of us, but particularly for Mr. Burnham. Now, it's been 10 years since the UK voted to leave the European Union. Let's listen back to former Prime Minister David Cameron speaking about the result. It's the following morning.
12: The country has just taken part in a giant democratic exercise, perhaps the biggest in our history. Over 33 million people from England, Scotland, Wales, Northern Ireland and Gibraltar have all had their say. We should be proud of the fact that in these islands we trust the people with these big decisions. We not only have a parliamentary democracy, but on questions about the arrangements for how we're governed, there are times when it is right to ask the people themselves, and that is what we have done. The British people have voted to leave the European Union, and their will must be respected.
0: David Cameron, then the Prime Minister. Well, what many expected to be a victory for Remain turned into one of the biggest political shocks in modern British history. So how did Brexit change our political landscape? And with another Prime Minister resigning yesterday, what impact is that vote a decade ago continuing to have on our politics? Catherine Barnard is Professor of European Law at Cambridge University. So, Catherine, back then, 10 years ago, what were you thinking?
11: I was thinking, we always knew it was going to be close, but we didn't realise just how close it was going to be. And then the day that the Brexit vote was announced, the enormity of the change, the legal and the political changes that would be required, started to dawn.
0: Okay.
11: I remember going
0: Catherine, Catherine, yes. I'm really, really sorry to interrupt you. And I can tell you've got all your blinds shut. You're sitting in almost total darkness there. I think I'm assuming you're in Cambridge. You could be anywhere in the world. I appreciate it. The line is a little bit wobbly. So we're just going to make contact with you in another way to see if we can get a nice unbobbly line, because what you've got to say is really important. And I know that you are hugely, hugely invested in this issue and know all about it. Here's a nerdy question that Fee will appreciate from John. Rhea Hard Day's Night. Why in the opening scene are the Beatles running up Boston Place away from Marylebone Station and then end up going on a train going from Marylebone to Liverpool?
2: Well, I definitely can't answer that, but it's exactly the kind of weeds that Samira Ahmed, our guest after 3:30, is going to be delighted to push through, because I'm sure she can answer that question.
0: Yeah,
2: she studied the film frame by frame.
0: No, she really has, and she will be able to tell us. I gather that what they did when they were filming the sequences set on a train was that they travelled from Paddington to Minehead over a series of days and then went back. But the Beatles would have to get off the train long before it got to Paddington. They'd get off somewhere anonymous so that the mobs of
2: swamped.
0: Mobs of squealing schoolgirls didn't get to them. Yeah, there we are. A couple of facts there, which I'm surprised myself with my knowledge. But thank you for that question, John. And Fee is right. Samira will know the answer to that. I'm sure she will. We're back with Catherine Barnard, Professor of European Law at Cambridge University. I think I'd asked you, Catherine, how you personally were feeling a decade ago. Just tell us.
1: It was quite remarkable. We always knew it was going to be close, but I think most people thought that Remain would win. Leave did, and Remain didn't. And I remember being on College Green on the morning after the vote and watching the sun come up after a most tremendous thunderstorm the night before, a bit like last night, actually.
0: Yes, yeah.
1: And watching the UKIP campaign leaping about and shouting, we've effing won, we've effing won.
0: Right, and here we are, a decade on. Do you honestly believe that the tumultuous period since is a direct result of that decision on June the 23rd?
1: In part, I do, because people voted Brexit for a lot of reasons. I actually think a lot of the roots of the Brexit vote went back to at least the financial crisis. And what we've seen is that there's been such stagnation in growth since possibly 2009, but certainly since 2019, that what you're seeing is that people are objecting and want immediate action.
0: And we could never have that. We couldn't have it in the past. We shouldn't expect it now.
1: But there's an expectation of a new word, deliverism, that governments will be able to turn things around quickly, and they can't.
0: Can I just put this point to you from a listener called Peter, who says, any chance of having a guest in favour of Brexit, or must we always be subject to bias against ordinary decent people who voted to save our democracy from European federalism? Peter is in Bedfordshire. Doesn't he have a point? I'm not suggesting that we only have left-leaning contributors on Times Radio, because that simply isn't true. But many people voted in good faith because they didn't want Europe to have influence over our laws and the way we conduct ourselves. Isn't that a fair point?
1: I think it's absolutely a fair point. And for a lot of people, they knew that there would be an economic hit as a result of Brexit, but they were prepared to take that economic hit to be able to take back control of the laws, or more to the point, give more power to Westminster. What's happened, in fact, is that still we are signed up to a lot of EU laws. About 4,000 EU laws are still on our statute book. And the reality is that manufacturers want to comply with EU law.
0: Because?
1: Because it makes it much easier to trade with the EU, which is our largest trading partner. And so we're effectively in this middle world of being quite close to the EU, but not close enough for economic benefits. And we're not far enough away to make a really radical difference.
0: So to people who say, like Nigel Farage, who isn't here, but if he were here, he would say, because he's made this point before, that we simply haven't done Brexit properly. Is he right?
13: To an extent, he's right. The trouble is, what does properly mean? The problem is that the Brexiteers did not have a plan. Boris Johnson himself has admitted they didn't have a plan. And so an awful lot of time has been working, trying to work out what exactly we want post-Brexit. And for manufacturers, they still want to stay close to the EU and thus comply with EU laws. And there's not been a clear plan as to what the alternative might look like.
0: Would they have us back?
13: Well, that's a difficult question. It's various states say absolutely. The Danes would say yes. The Dutch would say yes. It's not at all clear whether the French would. And remember, the French would need a referendum.
0: Why?
13: Because that's part of their constitution. Any third country joining the EU would need a referendum.
0: You see, this is a factor I certainly didn't know that. I mean, I suppose I assumed, in a rather parochial way, that they'd all be highly delighted if we expressed even a moderate interest in returning. But you're saying it's nowhere near as simple as that.
13: Nowhere near as simple as that. And remember, of course, EU member states have benefited from us leaving. Financial services has gone to France, Germany. They're very happy, well, at least the financial services sector are very happy that we've gone.
0: Do you think many people in Britain know that? I mean, I certainly don't.
13: No, I don't think they do, because the trouble is we view it very much through our lens rather than through the EU lens. And remember, it will take two to tango. The EU would have to agree to have us back, and the UK would have to agree with the EU's terms.
0: This government, under its current iteration, has gone on at some length lately with some enthusiasm about the many failures, as they see it, of Brexit. So do you think there's no doubt that a Labour administration, let's say under Andy Burnham, would pursue closer ties?
13: It's not clear that he would, because, in fact, the incremental stages that we're trying to get closer to the EU with now is not going to deliver significant growth. And he may well think, particularly because he's got a constituency which has got a strong Leave vote, is to say, look, we'll just focus on domestic reforms and not focus on the EU.
0: Thank you, Catherine. Catherine Barnard, Professor of European Law at Cambridge University. Do let us know what you think about what Catherine had to say there. I must confess, I didn't know that the French would need a referendum on whether or not they would agree to let us back. Sounds, I don't know, I was quite shocked. 0333 003 2353.
2: It's exactly 3:15, baking hot, politically unstable, and with some surprisingly good national football players. Are we the new Italy? And what are our continental allies making of the turmoil at the top of government? Let's check in with the Times' Italy correspondent Tom Kington for The View from Rome. A very good afternoon from a hot London. Tom, how hot is Rome?
14: It's equally hot here. An interesting analogy that, yes, Italy does have a very apparently stable government and rubbish footballers. So it's all changed.
2: Yeah. How is Italy viewing the turmoil in the UK political system at the moment?
14: Well, I've been looking at the media coverage here, and what you don't see is kind of crowing. You don't see sort of smugness, because after all, for decades, the British have been taking the mickey out of the Italians for having their revolving door governments. They've had one on average every 13 months, nearly 70 since the war. So it's just, you know, for the British, Italy is a byword for political instability. Now the shoe is on the other foot, and the Italians have had a stable government under Giorgia Meloni since 2022, and she is going to last the whole of her mandate before re-election bid next year. But what I'm seeing here is more kind of incredulity and almost pity and sort of sad nodding of heads here, because I think the Italians would like the British to remain an example of solid, decent, honest government, because that's the stereotype they have. They don't want to be let down. So it's been more like kind of tut-tutting and thinking, gosh, well, really hoping they can turn the corner.
2: Yes. I mean, we haven't had a Silvio Berlusconi yet, though, have we?
14: Well, we instead, America got a Donald Trump, who is really the son of Berlusconi. So, no. Boris Johnson was seen in Italy as a bit of a Berlusconi figure, slightly sort of clownish and larger than life and, you know, dodging the rules. So in a way, Boris tried his hardest to be Berlusconi, but perhaps absent the large number of girlfriends.
2: I don't know whether I want to ask a supplementary question about that, Tom. I'm just going to move it on because it is very hot. What can we learn from Rome about how to keep cool in an ancient city?
14: I think you do simple things like I do at home, which is sort of opposite of common sense, which is that at night you open the windows and then you keep them shut during the day. So when I'm working from home, which I have been recently, I open the windows until about 9 o'clock and then shut all day. You trap in the cool air of the night and you live in a kind of slightly cooler bubble.
2: The cuisine of Italy doesn't seem to be very suited to hot, hot summers, Tom. Does the pizza and the pasta just keep coming even through the burning months of July and August?
14: Well, where I go for lunch near my office, it's cold pasta, so you get sort of pasta salad, which does the trick, and the pizza, you know, you can tuck into that in the evening. Italians don't eat pizza at lunchtime often anyway, so keep the pizza for after 9 o'clock, and go for salads and cold pasta at lunch. So and also they'll eat things like at lunch a mozzarella. And some sort of tomato salad. So that's how you deal with it.
2: Will you be watching the England game tonight from Rome?
14: I'm actually at the airport now. I'm on my way to Albania, and so I'm going to be watching the England game in Tirana tonight.
2: Right. Do you know? I mean, can you tell us anything about Italy's sadness at not being in the World Cup this time around? I mean, is it a conversation that people just don't want to have, really?
14: They do not want to have it. It's the third time, don't forget, that Italy has not qualified. With this amazing thing that, in the meantime, they won the European Championships against England. So it's this sort of bizarre situation that total failure at the World Cup, a recent success at the Euros. But nevertheless, it really burns. And they've just brought in a new, they fired the manager, they brought in a new supremo for Italian football. But I think Italy is waking up to the fact that it has relied on foreign talent at league level for a long time. And so young Italians haven't been able to get through. I think what we'll see going ahead in the World Cup is Italians choosing the nation that they're going to support as a kind of surrogate. And I think Argentina will get the vote quite a lot, because as Italians will tell you, half the Argentinians are actually Italians.
2: Yep. Well, you can see similarities in their fans, actually. I was watching a bit of the Argentina game last night, and boy, can they celebrate. Enjoy Albania, Tom. I hope it's a little bit cooler for you. Always lovely to talk to you. That is the Times' Italy correspondent, Tom Kington.
0: This is going to annoy some people, but Neil has messaged to say a citizen's duty is to be informed. Sadly, most Brits are not, or not very much. Brexit was a triumph of stupidity and ignorance over everything else. Assuming the EU countries agreed to us going back, there isn't a chance in hell that we'd get as good a deal as we had. And we did have a very, very good deal. Picon takes me to task and says the French would need a referendum for any new country to join the EU, not just us. Stop inferring the UK is a victim of European hostility. And Peter says, one of the reasons I voted for Brexit was because I was fed up with politicians blaming all their failures on Europe. I was hoping that without that shield, we'd get a better class of politician. Well, apparently not, says Peter. OK, it's the World Cup with Les Snowden next on Times Radio, 21 minutes past three.
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0: Cheers for Argentina's Lionel Messi, who became the top goalscorer in World Cup history in last night's game against Austria. Now, throughout the tournament, we've been speaking every day to sports journalist Les Snowden, who is doing his own race around the World Cup adventure. And he joins us this afternoon, London time, from Tampa in Florida. Tell us about Messi last night, Les. How was it?
22: Oh, incredible. The guy just refuses for this to be a farewell show. The goals are just stunning. I mean, you see that his successors in Mbappe and Haaland are continuing to score as well. But Messi's goals from distance, just quite remarkable. And as you said earlier, those Argentinians know how to enjoy a football match, don't they?
2: Do you know, I loved seeing every single shot of their fans. I mean, they've got, it seemed like the whole stadium actually was Argentinian colours. I did feel a little bit sorry for the Austrians. They just don't have the moves, Les. The Argentinian fans, they've got the moves.
22: my host here, Shauna, is Canadian, and she... There's something definitely happening. The kind of soccer is stirring, and Shauna, being an intuitive human being, that's a longhand for female, she said that she feels Americans are warming to the community around the football.
2: Yeah.
22: And she's got a bit of Scottish blood coursing through her Canadian veins, and she talks about the Tartan Army, but her husband stands a Czech, and he said he loves the Norwegians on the underground doing the Viking rowing, and everybody loves the Argentinians, the African and South American noises and colour. It's just beautiful.
0: Yeah, and England. What do the English provide?
22: Yeah, I'm not sure the Americans have warmed to throwing tables yet. But no, sorry, that's unfair. We haven't seen any of that
0: yet. Well, to be fair, I think I did read about some England fans throwing plant pots. I mean, there's been so far very positive coverage of them. But, you know, they are capable en masse of being, I mean, let's be honest, pretty awful, to be honest. I mean, I've been around a few England fans at World Cups, and well, they're the kind of people you go out of your way to avoid a lot of the time, Les.
22: to be honest, that was my feeling about the Tartan Army from a distance and historically. But I was in a place called St. Petersburg yesterday, which is just beyond Tampa, and from a distance, I spotted some Scots. They're quite easy to spot. She was what we call a ginger in Scotland, a ginger-headed lady with paper skin and two sons that had a certain swagger along the boardwalk. So I was talking to them for about 5 minutes, so talking about the weather and all the rest of it. They're heading down to the party, but not all of it's translating, because I was looked at the two people that were accompanying me and thought they're really enjoying this conversation. But afterwards, I said to them, how much of that did you understand? And the lady said, 10%. And the guy said, absolutely nothing.
0: Right.
22: Okay. So I was left translating a conversation that had been
0: conducted in English. Yeah. Okay. I did hear you this morning talking about baseball, and you painted a picture, actually, of a rather a grim, soulless baseball game you'd been to. Is it really that bad?
22: It was. For me, it felt a little bit like a fast food eating competition with some guys trying to hit a ball in the background.
0: Right.
22: And you contrast it with the scenes in Miami where the Scotland fans were there. it just felt like a sport that needs a little bit of an injection of drama. The players just seem to be trotting around. Now, they play 160 matches in a season, so you can understand a little bit of pacing yourself. But I've been to a lot of baseball games, and I always leave thinking the crowd are much more interesting than what's happening on the field.
0: Yeah. The Americans, though, I don't associate them with gentler sports. I'm assuming baseball is relatively gentle if you leave the hot dogs to one side. But the a soccer game that can end in a relatively entertaining but goalless encounter, what do they think of that?
22: I think I mentioned this guy, Steve, that I met in Washington, a kind of really sharp guy, and that was one of his points. He said, we will never warm to a game that finishes at 0-0. They don't use the word nil here, so whenever you say nil-nil, they kind of scratch their heads, and they prefer zilch-zilch or 0-0, but that was a big thing for him. There's just not enough happening. But we have had a lot of goal-scoring here, and there's been a lot of excitement. Big teams are doing well. Unfortunately, poor Ronaldo is up against the culinary capital of the world, Uzbekistan, today.
0: Oh,
22: and
0: yes.
22: They need to start scoring.
0: Yeah, I mean, is it peak? I think it was probably peak Ronaldo some tournaments ago. Has he got the message yet? He needs to shuffle off, doesn't he?
22: He does. I was in Portugal a little while ago and talking to people about their excitement. They still love Ronaldo. They wouldn't have it that he's picking the team. And clearly the first name on the sheet is his, and that needs to change. But it definitely does. We are, I think, now at a stage where we can say that Messi is the greatest player ever, and that as he continues to shine, Ronaldo's in his shadow.
0: Yeah, you know what's going to happen now? Ronaldo will get a hat-trick against Uzbekistan. Okay. have you been able to find any Uzbek food yet?
22: No, that's further down the line in Seattle, but okay. I have identified the restaurant.
0: All right, okay.
22: They're on notice.
0: Okay, and you're going to Miami because you're going to stay in the Tartan Army Hotel because Scotland's next game is against...
22: Yeah, Scotland are playing Brazil. I'm joining up with a couple of pals from my hometown in southwest Scotland. One of them's called Sean, the other one's called Muppet. He used to have long
0: Bodes
22: hair
0: well.
22: And look like Animal from the Muppets.
0: Okay. Yes.
22: And Sean has shared with me on his WhatsApp, on our WhatsApp channel, what he packed, and it is absolutely uniformly either tartan or saltire blue. I mean, you know, in these radio programs, you sometimes send in pictures and you put them on your Facebook page.
0: Yeah.
22: You don't want to see these boxer shorts. They've got a big Highland cow on them.
0: Oh my God! Right. Are you anticipating getting anything out of that game?
22: No.
0: Okay, that's fine. And England against Ghana is tonight. And I guess, I mean, England, well, I don't want to get over the top here. They were pretty lamentable in the first half of the first game, but brilliant in the second half. What do you think is going to happen in that game tonight?
22: I think that tells you everything about this England, that he was able to change things around. Under previous managers, England have been a bit one-dimensional, only one plan. Tuchel can change things. Spent a little bit of time in the training ground, and what I was struck by was the size of the athletes that are now playing for England. I don't know whether you know Nico O'Reilly, the very talented fullback
0: yeah.
22: who plays for Manchester City. I've always thought of him as a bit of a kind of slight guy, but he's an absolute unit. You know, these guys are huge. He picks his team to play in a certain way. He knows his team. I think they're going to steamroller this in the early stages of the knockouts, and then they come up against really, really strong teams, and we'll see how their defence...
0: Yes, then we'll really see what's going to happen. Thank you so much, Les. Really appreciate it. Matt slightly takes Les to task and says, I've got to object to this calumny about baseball. I'm a Brit in Canada and I've become a big fan of the Toronto Blue Jays. It is surprisingly tactical. They actively change batters and pitchers all the time. There's a whole complicated tactical game about how you bat, depending on how many players are on the bases, plus the actual throwing and hitting skill. Also, the players seem to be decent people, not like some Premier League footballers. There you go. Thank you for that. Matt has joined us this afternoon from Ontario. Sports journalist is our man at the World Cup, Les Snowden, of course. We'll talk to him every day at this time as he follows the World Cup on and off the pitch.
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2: Coming up, our big guest today is Samira Ahmed to tell us about her book, A Hard Day's Night. It's been a hard day's night, and I've been working like a dog. It's been a hard day's night. Right, everybody knows what to expect now. Sudden fade. Thank you. Brian, it is too hot to be playful.
0: It certainly is.
2: Let's get a check on the latest news headlines. 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
7: Thank you. Good afternoon. The Prime Minister is understood to have held an hour-long off-site meeting with Andy Burnham, the first time the two men have spoken since his return to Westminster. The Labour leadership front-runner could cause problems for the long-awaited defence investment plan. The Prime Minister has said he wants to present it to NATO allies next month, but his spokesman said they couldn't confirm whether Starmer would consult Burnham before its publication. Times reporter in the newsroom, Ollie Cole, explains a package still needs official sign-off, and Burnham has made his position clear.
3: His allies are pointing to the fact that they actually would like to have sight of the defence investment plan before it is published, and there's no confirmation on whether Keir Starmer would actually consult Burnham ahead of that publication. But of course, Andy Burnham does still have a fair amount of backing around that cabinet table of Keir Starmer's, and that those cabinet ministers could still interject because they're the ones who have to sign it off.
7: Former SNP chief executive Peter Murrell has been sentenced to more than 5 years in prison for embezzling £400,000 of party funds. The judge said he'd committed a calculated crime of dishonesty, adding Mr Murrell was responsible for a significant breach of trust within the party. Emergency services are at the scene of a major

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2: Good afternoon. We are here until 4 o'clock, 25 to 4 right now. John Pienaar takes over at 4. You'll have loads of politics, all the best analysis with John on Times Radio, 4 till 7, every Monday to Thursday on Times Radio. Now, our guest this afternoon is Samira Ahmed, award-winning journalist and broadcaster, host of the arts programme Front Row on Radio 4, also known for taking the BBC to an equal pay tribunal and winning. She's now written a book, A Hard Day's Night, which looks at the 1964 Beatles film of the same name in quite exquisite detail. Samira, hello, good afternoon. How are you?
3: I'm great. I feel like we're a fab three of weird sisters reunited.
2: Oh, I guess. What a gorgeous thing to say. And in these temperatures, we're very grateful for anybody bigging us up. So thank you very much, Samira. First of all, it's really interesting, this, the book. It's a slim volume. It's one of the British Film Institute Film Classics series. Is that correct?
3: Yeah, can I just say, I know the reason it's slim is because that's the format. It's 25,000 words.
2: You could have written much more.
3: I would and could have. Yeah. And it's all thriller, no filler, just like a Beatles album.
2: Okay, excellent. Tell us, first of all, about your relationship with the Beatles, because I really got the impression from the book that yours was a deep love, shall we say. How did it start?
3: Well, it was a kind of nerdy love. I mean, my elder brother, who was 5 years older, taped all the Beatles films off TV when they were shown on BBC Two at Christmas 1979. And we had a great, beautiful Betamax player, the best format. And I discovered the Beatles through watching those films back. And The Hard Day's Night was scheduled against the Queen's speech on Christmas Day at 3 o'clock. It had become a bit of a Christmas fixture, apparently. And, you know, it's interesting. Although I loved the music, it was watching them and the way that they were as a gang, interacting with people of different generations, moving through that film, that one and Help, and to some extent Yellow Submarine. And I used to watch those films, at least one of them, every couple of days. I used to watch Hard Day's Night about once a week from the age of 11 for quite a long time. I used to come
2: really?
3: Home from school, put it on.
2: Okay.
3: So someone said to me, it's possible I may have watched it more than most people on the planet.
2: I'm beginning to think that might be right. So there were only three Beatles films. Is that right? Just A Hard Day's Night, Help? No, go on.
3: Okay, so there's the two that they made with Richard Lester, A Hard Day's Night, and then they made the follow-up, Help, a year later, which is in colour. And they had a contract to do three. The third one ended up becoming Yellow Submarine, the animated film. But in between, there was a documentary called The Beatles at Shea Stadium, which is a kind of documentary concert film. And there was, of course, Let It Be. And then in between, there was also A Magical Mystery Tour, which was the film they made themselves for television, which got an absolute critical mauling when it went out on Christmas Day.
2: Yeah, okay. I was surprised that A Hard Day's Night, the critics on the whole absolutely loved this film. Can you explain why?
3: Yeah, well, I think for a start, the Beatles had become such a phenomenon by the time this film came out in July 64. So they signed the contract in October 63, shortly before that famous Royal Variety performance where John Lennon talked about the people in the cheap seats, clap your hands, the rest of you, rattle your jewellery. No one had ever spoken about the Royal Family that way. And that sense of them speaking, despite anyone's class, they spoke the same to everyone. Children loved the music, but adults were fascinated by these people they saw on television. And they did make a big impact on shows like Morecambe and Wise or Jukebox Jewelry or Thank Your Lucky Stars. So the TV makes them, and the film, which was made really by an American firm called the United Artists because they wanted a load of record sales before this band disbanded. They just assumed they'll be over soon. So that was the reason to make the film, and it was a bit of luck that they had a great producer and a great director, all Americans, Richard Lester, the director, who'd worked with the Goons, new British comedy, wanted to do something fresh and exciting, was excited by this band, went to see the way that they were with crowds and with performances. And he made it very influenced by the French Nouvelle Vague, the sort of black and white new cinema that came out of Paris with young people, with surreal comedy, with a lightweight cameras that you could film down the street. So it's basically an art house film made to be a cash-in, but it ends up being a much better film than it needs to be, and that's why the critics loved it, because it was a great film.
2: Yes, I, that,

0: just the many things in this book, I just didn't know that. I didn't appreciate that it was directed by somebody who really knew what they were doing, and he did actually get fantastic reviews for it. Kate says, I'm exactly the same as Samira. I became a Beatle fan the same way, watching the films on telly at the Christmas of 1979. I recorded the music on my cassette player. I was 11, and I still love them now. Well, of course, you shouldn't have done that, Kate, actually. We will have to inform the BBC authorities that you recorded the music on your cassette player.
1: Home taping is killing music, as
0: you all
1: know.
0: Well, Samira has a hotline to the new Director General, so I'm afraid we'll have to put your name forward. It's very interesting too. I had a message here from Jerry, who said he was making a curry in Edinburgh and he was stopped in his tracks because I mentioned some of the great British actors who starred in the film, including the man John Junkin. And yes. Jerry said, wow, I mean, I think he went to school with my dad. I haven't heard that name in ages. Just tell us who else was in this film.
1: So Norman Rossington, who played their sort of manager character, John Junkin, Victor Spinetti played the director. And of course, the director is a bit of a spoof of Richard Lester himself. Victor Spinetti would also appear in a couple of their other films and just brings that great intensity. And he was a great comedy performer. A lot of these actors were character comedy actors. The one who is the biggest name in it, in theory, is Wilfred Bramble, who plays Paul's Irish grandfather. And as you'll know in the book, there's a lot of dispute in the fan world, shall we say, about what he really brings to the film. He does a big star at the time because of Steptoe and Son, but he plays this clean old man, which is obviously a play on his dirty old man character. Mm. And weirdly, he's the thing that is there's the only element of the film that's dated, because no one really knows a lot of people don't know what Steptoe was. They don't understand why he's in it. But he would have potentially brought in a big comedy audience who knew him from the biggest show on television. And then there are smaller people like Derek Nimmo, who was an alumnus of John's old school, Quarry Bank School in Liverpool, who plays a little cameo as a magician. And there are people like Miss World from a couple of years ago. Rosemary Franklin is one of the featured showgirls. So finding out some of these people who you might not recognise, but they all were recognisable at the time. And that's what is key about the film, is it's made in the moment. And it's made so if you watched it in 1964, you'd have got all these references.
0: Yeah.
1: But if you watch it now, it's timeless, and it's a moment of time captured.
0: Samira, is it a good film full stop, or it's a good film because it's a Beatles film full stop?
1: No. Excuse me, it is a BFI film classic, and it would not have been accepted for publication if it were not a world landmark of cinema. So, no, I was amazed this book hadn't been written before, someone hadn't already got this title, because it holds up so well. And I've seen it a few times where there are screenings available if there are people who release prints of it, and it's been restored in 4K. We had a big screening at the BFI. I've done ones which I'm continuing to do around the country, Newcastle, Belfast. Got one coming up in Liverpool on October the 17th, if you want to come, at the Yoko Ono Lennon Auditorium. And it looks amazing on the big screen. It sparkles with light. The composition, it invents the pop video, the way that the music and the sound is edited so that the screaming fans gradually take over the concert. You don't realise when you see it on the big screen just how good it is. Even on the small screen, it's good, but it's better in the cinema.
0: Lots of interest from listeners in what you're saying, Samira. John says, he's in East Kilbride, by the way, I loved Wilfred Bramble. He was a wonderful character actor. In that film, A Hard Day's Night, it was nominated for 2 Academy Awards. Is that correct?
1: Yeah, it was nominated for Best Screenplay for Alan Owen, who was a Liverpudlian of Welsh heritage and well known as a sort of screenwriter for television in particular.
0: Right.
1: And it had, ironically, a nomination for the score, not the Beatles songs, but the George Martin kind of slightly plinky, jazzy score version of some of the songs, which I think the Lennon McCartney probably felt a bit aggrieved about. Yeah, well, but anyway, it didn't win either.
0: Okay, John goes on to say, Time magazine included it in the top 100 best films of all time. And it's thought to be an inspiration for the Monkees TV show in the States. Well, certainly that makes sense. That would seem to be the case, wouldn't it?
1: Yeah, well, there's a whole thing in my book. I have a whole chapter on the legacy of the film, and in terms of things like the Monkees, how that came to be, why it's inspired for this, but also other pop films, both at the time and going into future decades. I mean, things like some of those very dark pop films like That'll Be the Day in Stardust with David Essex, or even Slade in Flame. And I take it all the way forward to a film like Kneecap, which I would argue is the best. I almost argue it's the Irish grandchild of A Hard Day's Night. It's irreverent, it's shocking in its own way. Obviously, it's got a lot more nudity and drug taking and sex than A Hard Day's Night, which is strangely it's focused on the comedy rather than the sexual energy of the Beatles. But it's got that sense of breaking the rules and being provocative. And don't forget, hearing the Beatles speak in their own voices at the time was pretty wild, at a time when, you know, RP was dominated and the American producers thought they were going to have to dub the film, and they fought back against it. Can you imagine the Beatles dubbed to talk like David Niven?
0: Just appalling. Can we just talk about the title? It's one of those things, because I suppose I've known that phrase, A Hard Day's Night, probably all my life.
1: It's a great phrase.
0: It is a great phrase. Where did it come from?
1: So, it's a Ringoism. Ringo came up with these amazing phrases. 8 days a week is another one of his. However, he did not come up with it during the shoot. During the filming, there was a working title, Beatlemania, to capture the sense of the Beatles under siege, which they were. And that phrase was being bandied about, and they eventually settled on it. We know it didn't come up during the filming because John Lennon's book came out during filming, and it had that phrase in it. So we know the phrase comes from some time earlier. We don't know exactly when, but we know it's a Ringoism that they all loved. Yeah. And then the Beatles went away because they were told, we need a title song to go with this title.
0: Right.
1: And John and Paul wrote it overnight, called Walter Shenson into their dressing room the next morning at Twickenham Studios, played it to him. And what I loved, one of the details that I found, was that the lyrics were written on the back of a birthday card to Julian's first birthday card, which Mark Lewisohn told me about. It's in the British Library on loan, where you can see it. But what no one had really noticed was that on the picture on the card is a little boy on a steam train. And there's something lovely about the fact that the film begins on a train. So.
0: Oh, yes, well, we've got a question about that for you. Charlie says, I think the title track has the best opening chord of any song. Ryan, can we hear it again? Can we just hear the beginning of A Hard Day's Night? Have we got that? We're just trying to do it. Just bear with us, Mira. It's been a hard day. I'm not sure we've got the opening chord there, but what about Charlie's assertion that it's the best opening chord of any song of any time?
1: Well, you could argue that chord inspires the whole phenomenon of the band The Birds. Just the sound of Bird's song comes from the twanginess of that guitar opening. In my book, I can't remember, I did try and look it up, but you will have to buy my book, but I can tell you what the chord is, because it was a new chord. And I have, because it's technically an academic book, although it's not written in an academic language at all, every citation has been double and triple fact-checked and proofed. So it's got very, very good citations. So there's,
0: we trust you.
1: I can tell you that, yeah, honestly. But yes, it is a great chord. And I think it's important to emphasise that Richard Lester was very involved in thinking about how that film would work with the music and the editing by John Jimson, which is key to how those songs are interpreted as kind of pop video formats. I love that John Jimson had worked on Zulu and went on to edit Star Wars. Who knew?
2: Does any current band even come close to your ears and your heart as the Beatles clearly have done?
1: What's unique about the Beatles is that combination of musical talent and personal charisma. And I would argue that Elvis is the only person I can think of who has that level of on-screen charisma, who happened to be a great musician. I know people dispute how great his films were, but he made some great ones like Kid Creole, I would argue. And otherwise, no one has quite that combination. There are great bands of music I love, but it's that ability, I mean, the four of them on screen, we go back to what the critics said, they all noticed they had distinctive personalities, the way that they could sort of ad-lib with each other. That's, although it's only semi-improvised, the film really captures the sense of them as real people. And I can't think of anyone else who does that. And also it's been pointed out, you know, in the film, you know, they don't make a big deal about being cool. I mean, they're larking around. And when Ringo goes off on his own and puts on a hat and a coat, no one recognises him, he tries to pick up a girl and she goes, get out of it, shorty. And it's hard to think of many pop bands who'd be pleased to be mocked in that way now about their, you know, their prowess, don't you think?
0: Well, here's a question from John for you. Why in the opening scene are the Beatles running up Boston Place away from Marylebone Station and then end up on a train going from Marylebone to Liverpool? There we are. Only you would ever know the answer to that, Samira.
1: Well, the fact is they actually go from Marylebone to Marylebone because both the arrival and the departure shots were shot on two consecutive Sundays when trains didn't run at Marylebone Station at the same station. So the irony is they are arriving and departing. Every place is the same.
0: Oh, really? Mm. Right, okay. We should remember the oldest Beatle at the time was probably John, who would have been, what, 23? 24? What? How young were they?
1: 1940. I think Ringo is the oldest, actually.
0: Is he? Right, okay. But still quite young.
1: They were, and George turned 21 during filming, which is amazing. And one of the lovely facts I researched was, of course, there's a scene on the train where that older gentleman doesn't like them and talks about, I fought the war for your sort. And Ringo says, I bet you're sorry you won. I mean, that's a really interesting joke because, and I looked it up in Hansard, conscription was only ended for those born after 1939. And they only found out in 1957 when they were 17. So John and Ringo missed conscription by a matter of months.
0: Wow.
1: And I think John has spoken a lot about how the Beatles would never have happened if conscription had still been in place.
0: They wouldn't, would they? I mean, people do... Some people... I'm going to dob Fee in here a bit. You're not particularly a fan of the Beatles, are you?
2: No.
0: No, and I don't, think that's fine.
2: Do you know, I don't
1: she
2: mind...
1: Don't need to be.
2: No, I don't mind kind of being dobbed in, because actually I think if you... love music, you just have to be honest about what you love and why you love it. So I completely respect your love of the Beatles, and I would hope, Samira, that you just go, well, okay, you know, eulogize about bands and people who you love. I think as soon as you get into that slightly kind of you're not worthy or you're not a good person if you don't understand this about the thing that I love, you're just on very, very cultural territory, aren't you?
1: Well, one of the key things about writing this book is it was written for the general reader who loves cinema and who likes the idea of maybe a bit of social history. So I do what I think no one has really done before, which is looked at the Beatles at a moment in time, what's going on around them, what's going on in terms of social change, the status of women. There's a whole chapter on women in the film, the adult women in the careers. It's not just screaming girls. I look at the fact that there's some racial diversity in that audience, which an American audience would have noticed at a time of segregation. You know, the Commonwealth Windrush generation is starting to make a real difference, and at a lot of concerts you notice how mixed the audience is. I spoke to a couple of girls in that concert sequence, although not all the quotes got into the book. I remember one of them telling me she really noticed that the audience was mixed and how proud she felt that this was the new Britain. They all loved the Beatles. So my book is very much a social history book. It's not a book just for Beatles fans. If you are a fan, you'll get stuff out of it even you didn't know. And if you don't know anything about the Beatles or don't care about them, a bit like my discovery of the Stowe tape where they played at that boys' boarding school, which was recorded 63 years ago, you get a real insight into why the Beatles made the impact they did in the aftermath of the Profumo affair, what seemed to be the breaking down of class. I mean, we could argue it's all gone backwards, but at the time, the Beatles represented this exciting, fresh force. Northern working class boys were the coolest thing in Britain, and they made Britain the coolest country in the world. This is a film which is all about just being British. It's not about looking glamorous. It's not about being an American, having a love interest from America, like Summer Holiday. And that's the film that takes over the world. There's a whole comparison in my book to the films of Cliff Richard.
0: Well, yeah, I honestly had no idea that there was any kind of rivalry between Cliff Richard and the Beatles, but there was.
1: Well, it's not so much a direct rivalry, because, of course, you know, Hank Marvin and the Shadows had a huge impact on the Beatles musically. Paul McCartney has talked, and he's quoted in my book, about watching Cliff Richard's career. You know, he was only a couple of years ahead of them in success. He was actually about the same age, I think. And the fact that he didn't break America was something they didn't want to have that happen to them. And I've just done some podcasts with American, fans of the Beatles, and none of them have heard of Cliff Richard at all, you know, which makes me a little bit sad, because I actually am quite a fan of the Cliff Richard early films. But there's this great moment in July 64 when Wonderful Life opens on the 2nd of July, all shot on the exotic beaches of the Canary Islands. 4 days later, A Hard Day's Night opens in black and white in a kind of grey Britain, and this is the film that takes over the world.
0: Right, I mean, it's absolutely fascinating. James just wants to do what he describes, and he's not wrong, as obscure name dropping. My late uncle slept in the same dormitory as Brian Epstein at boarding school. Our family business made furniture for Cynthia Lennon, and I once sat next to Patty Boyd at a dinner party. Best wishes, he says. Well, you've met Paul McCartney, Samira. You've interviewed him on stage.
1: I know. I did a sound check with him beforehand, and then we had dinner afterwards. It was really nice.
0: Well, what's he like?
1: He's so unassuming about fame. And I think the thing that I found most shocking was standing behind him on the stage of the Royal Festival Hall after the whole thing, the standing ovation. And we discussed in beforehand security, and I'd said, you know, there'll be some people who probably run down to the front of the stage, so you probably don't want to go forward, and he did. And he started to shake hands, and they really started to yank him hard. And I looked at the there were some fanatical eyes looking at him. And I just came up to him and I said, I think if you don't leave now, you might be here for a while. And I thought, I don't know how he just deals with that so lightly. I genuinely don't. But the other thing that's really interesting about him is he's genuinely curious about other bands and other music. So I told him I had seen Iggy Pop play at the Royal Festival. He's like, oh, what was Iggy Pop like? Like, he always wants to know who else is out there, what they're like. You know, as we know, he loves gigging.
0: Right.
1: So I find that he's really the real deal.
2: What did he have for dinner?
1: Well, we all had the same. I presume it was a vegetarian dinner, of course. It was vegetables. I can't quite... You know, funnily enough, I don't remember what we ate for dinner, but I do remember he played Lady Madonna on the piano afterwards.
0: You see, that's not bad, is it? Steve says, you can argue all day whether they were the best, but there is no doubt They were the most important. Jamie says, there's the Beatles and then there's just quite literally everyone else. This from Keith. What's the best band? Is it the one your mother would like you to bring home? Or is it the Rolling Stones?
1: The Rolling Stones don't have any mythology about them. I know Performance is a great film, but there's a reason why the Beatles story resonates with us. It doesn't mean that the Rolling Stones aren't a great band. It's just they don't capture the whole public imagination in the same way. And the biggest thing I would say about my book is it talks about what the Beatles did with film. George Harrison goes on to become one of the most important independent film producers in the UK with Nail and I. Mona Lisa, you know, The Long Good Friday, Time Bandits. These are the films, that cult films that we love. But all the films that won awards in the 80s were the Merchant Ivory films. And I think that sort of anti-authoritarian spirit that was at the heart of what the Beatles did musically was also at the heart of what we wanted to do filmically.
0: We've only got a minute left, so I just want you to, list your favourite three Beatles songs, please.
1: Oh, I think you're asking to list my favourite three Beatles, which would be a bit
0: no,
1: weird.
0: No, well, that would be silly.
2: Be really okay. Mean.
1: It would. I can list You Won't See Me, which is off Rubber Soul. That's a really interesting song musically.
0: Yeah.
1: I'd probably say She Loves You, just because it's such an amazing song. And possibly Fool on the Hill, which I first discovered playing it on the piano without knowing what it sounded like with the Beatles. And I'm also going to show you my photograph of George Harrison at the Cavern Club, which I think is rather lovely.
0: Well, just pop it up to the camera there. Everyone watching on YouTube can see that. Wow. That's the original Cavern. Amazing.
1: Yeah.
0: Oh, Samira, well, thank you very much. A number of people have said they're definitely buying this book now, and John was very satisfied with his what he describes as your great answer to his very nerdy question about Marylebone Station. So,
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0: Brilliant stuff. Thank you, Samira. Take care of yourself. Samira Ahmed, her book A Hard Day's Night is a BFI film classic, and it's out now, and as she says, she's roaming the country. 4:04.
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2: Shall we have the cord?
0: No, we can't have it, apparently.
2: Can we not?
0: No.
2: Oh.
0: Dung! There we are. I've done it, pretty much.
2: I think you nailed it there, actually. It did have had a little bit of jangle.
0: Jane just wants to squeeze in with this. My dad taught Ringo the drums, and my dad told McCartney he'd never make it knowing only three chords.
2: Okay. Dear, that's a family anecdote.
0: Jane, that's brilliant. They all went to school together, she says. And my mum went out with Mike McCartney. Okay, that still is Paul's brother. Yeah, amazing. Some of your links to the Beatles are remarkable and impressive. And this from Martin Amis. Apparently, he was once quoted as saying, "To be against the Beatles is to be against life." That contribution from Don. Thank you for that, Don.
2: Well, I don't deny their importance and all of that, but I think I don't have very many of their songs on my playlists. They're not a band that I'm constantly going back to hear again, but I'm by no means condemning their unbelievable music accomplishments and greatness. It's just taste, isn't it?
0: Yeah, it's pretty.
2: How many tracks have you got on your playlist?
0: I've got a Beatles playlist that's just the Beatles.
2: Okay.
0: Yeah. So I think I
2: but one that you've chosen yourself, or just,
0: yeah, when I've put together. So yeah. I think Blackbird is a great song.
2: Okay.
0: I saw a choir the other day performing Blackbird, and it was absolutely astonishing. Yeah, I do think they've written some truly, truly brilliant songs. Lennon and McCartney, two kids who met at a church fete. You couldn't make it up.
2: Our producer today was Felix Forbes. Our technical operator was Ryan Boyden. John Pienaar is next with Drive. Tomorrow afternoon, our guest after 3:30 will be the thriller writer Sabine Durant. Her latest is called Dead Heat. Now, that is going to be a book for the ages, isn't it? Stay cool, stay hydrated. Reapplication is the key. Have a very good evening, whatever it is that you're watching, and we will all regroup at 2 o'clock tomorrow afternoon, hopefully in good spirits.

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1: Thank you, Jane. At 4 o'clock, I'm John Pienaar, and this is Times Radio Drive. Here are the headlines. The Times is reporting the Prime Minister held an hour-long meeting with Andy Burnham, the first time the two men have spoken since Burnham's return to Westminster. And the former SNP chief executive, Peter Morrell, has been sentenced to more than 5 years in prison after embezzling £400,000 of party funds. And coming up, one of the latest from Westminster is Keir Starmer tries to shore up his legacy, and Andy Burnham's intrigue grows in volume. And we'll get to the bottom of the confusion surrounding the messy US-Iran deal. We will try. What does the end of American sanctions mean for the rest of the world?
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3: Thank you. Good afternoon. It's understood Sir Keir Starmer has met with Andy Burnham this afternoon, the first time the two men have spoken since the former mayor's return to Westminster. Earlier, the Prime Minister agreed to allow the Cabinet Secretary to begin transition talks, even though nominations for the Labour leadership contest haven't yet opened. Downing Street says no new major policies or spending decisions will be announced during the transition, but that won't include the long-awaited defence investment plan, which Starmer's pushing to be published before the NATO summit on July the 7th. Speaking on the Times' podcast, The State of It, political editor Stephen Swinford says this isn't a great start to transition.
4: Burnham allies are pointing to the fact that this is pretty outrageous. This surely has to be a decision that is taken by the man who will actually be sitting in number 10. And that for Keir Starmer to take that decision and try to own it, well, I was talking to Lord Case, the former cabinet secretary earlier on, and he was saying it's just meaningless. People will look at it and it won't have any authority. No one at NATO will believe it. They'll all ask, Andy, do you agree with that? So that is already causing quite a significant bit of bad blood. And like I say, we are in day one of transition.
3: The SNP says the jail term imposed on its former chief executive, Peter Murrell, will bring significant closure for its members. Murrell has been jailed for 5 years and 3 months for embezzling more than £400,000 of the party's funds. His guilty plea has led to scrutiny of his ex-wife and former First Minister of Scotland, Nicola Sturgeon. She's denied having any knowledge of his crimes. The Times' Scottish political correspondent, John Boothman, says there remains mystery around this case.
5: One of the big questions that we hoped might at least get some kind of answer to is why Peter Murrell carried out these crimes. And Lord Young, even after the Justice Social Work report and listening to what Murrell's defence solicitor, LKC, had to say in mitigation of the sentence, said it was still unclear as to why he'd carried out this embezzlement.
3: Four people who hung Union and St George's Cross flags on Oxfordshire lampposts have agreed to stop after a High Court ruling. Oxfordshire County Council says the group put them up near public roads despite being told to stop, causing a safety risk. Some politicians were angry about their removal, while others said the flags were being flown for xenophobic or racist reasons. Emergency services in Carmarthenshire say they're dealing with a major incident following reports of a bus crash. Police confirmed a collision took place in the coastal town of Kidwelly. Motorists are being asked to avoid the area, which is the A484, has been closed. Retailers are reporting soaring sales of fans, ice cream makers and sun cream as households try to cope with the extreme heat. There's already been some travel disruption and many schools have announced they'll close or finish early over the coming days. A red warning for extreme heat for parts of England and Wales takes effect tomorrow. Meteorologist Gemma Plum.
6: We're expected to break the June record, which is 35.6 degrees. By a number of degrees, and that's a huge amount. And we could record close to 39, maybe 40 degrees. And the highest temperature on record for the UK is 40.3 degrees, which we recorded back in July 2022.
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1: Hello, I'm John Pienaar with Drive on Times Radio. Thanks for joining me. It'd be odd, wouldn't it, if the atmosphere in the cabinet room earlier wasn't, well, odd, awkward, get me out of here, kind of awkward. Not only because Keir Starmer was chairing a gathering in which a lot of those around the table had just pushed him into quitting his job as a nationally and globally recognised failure, no worse than that. It's now emerged Starmer is having to defend the legacy that he wants to leave behind, to be the man who settled a £13.5 billion funding plan for Britain's defences. Prime Minister in waiting presumptive Andy Burnham wants to look at the plan himself before signing it off. Starmer has already been refused the other part of his legacy, the EU's postponed the summit that was scheduled to agree a new closer trading relationship with Britain. And like everyone else, they have chosen to wait for Burnham. From Starmer's perspective, that has to sting. Today on Drive, we're going to be looking at the Downing Street transition that has become less smooth and cordial than it might have been. Of course, if one or more contenders emerge to challenge for the Labour leadership, it'll be bumpier still. And as of now, one or two are apparently considering doing just that. We'll catch up on the Westminster gossip. And do tell me what you're thinking. Send me a text, 87222, start with the word Times, or a tweet to @TimesRadio. First, though, let's welcome and get the thoughts and hear what the buzz is from Ollie Cole, the Times Radio Newsroom reporter. Hello to you,
8: Ollie. Hi, John.
1: Now, the Cabinet, first of all, if I could, Cabinet readouts are always pretty minimal and rather formulaic. Is there any word on what actually happened at today's Cabinet? It must have been a rather strange event.
8: Yeah, well, you know, if you think back to... they haven't had Cabinet for a couple of weeks because Keir Starmer was at the G7. And essentially, the last time they all sat round a table together, half the Cabinet were essentially saying, time's up, it's time for you to go. And Keir Starmer was saying, I'm not going anywhere. How much things have changed around that Cabinet table. The readout today actually is quite interesting. So it proves that it can be done in certain circumstances. He essentially, the Prime Minister, thanked his troops for the last 2 years, sort of reflected on some of their policies and announcements, but also pointed to what comes next. And really, really importantly, said that the Cabinet Secretary, Antonia Romeo, would now be meeting with candidates, any candidates for the next premiership of the Labour Party, to basically go through what is a handover period. I can't recall, John, this happening really previously in this circumstance. You know, we have had a fair few prime ministers from, you know, the Conservative Party in the last few years, but I don't recall them going in for access talks because of how bitter it was at the end and how brutal some of those resignations and sackings ended up. But this stuff usually happens during a general election period where opposition parties will go in, meet with the civil service, lay out what some of their policies and proposals are so the civil service can sort of get thinking, have a little thought as to what's coming down the track, can sort of prepare each other for government between the team that's coming in and the civil service itself. Andy Burnham will now get access to that, and that transition, only 3.5 weeks, will begin in earnest. So that was the sort of key thing to come out. What we also know is that no major spending decisions, policy announcements are going to come over the next few weeks. You know, Starmer's government is going to sort of tick along, essentially, until Andy Burnham becomes probably Prime Minister in 3.5 weeks' time.
1: So we're kind of a light version of a transition process, if you like. And shortly before we came on air, Ollie, we saw the news from reported by The Times that Keir Starmer has sat down with Andy Burnham for an hour.
8: Yeah, they've had an hour-long talk outside of Downing Street. They have had an off-site talk, as it was put by Number 10 officials, and basically spoken about what comes next. So, you know, they have finally sat down and discussed. And I imagine that was possibly an awkward start to a conversation. You know, we know that essentially Andy Burnham spent the weekend celebrating and preparing his return to Westminster, while Keir Starmer had to spend his weekend preparing to get booted out by that very man. So the fact that they have now sat down with each other shows that the hope is that this is a party that can go through, as much as it can be, a collegiate handover, a way that essentially the worry in the party and the fear over getting rid of the Prime Minister mid-term was always that it would look like chaos. Essentially, you know, voters, Reform in particular, in the opposition seats, would be able to say, you're just like the rest of them. You're, you know, after how many years of Conservative chaos, this is the same. The real mood within the Labour Party now, amongst, you people in the cabinet who've been loyal to Keir Starmer, Bridget Phillipson, Emma Reynolds, and people among the backbenchers, is that we now have to back Andy Burnham. We now have to back Burnham, get this done smoothly, cleanly, and without much fighting in order for that transition to not look chaotic and we can all just sort of move on and pretend it didn't happen rather than a bunch of bloodletting over the summer.
1: Right, so let's talk a bit about the legacy that Keir Starmer wants to hand over when he leaves Downing Street, the business of the funding plan for the Defence Department. And the Prime Minister insisting that he should be the one to finalise and present what has been this hotly contested defence funding deal to NATO partners on what is going to be the last couple of days he's in office. It's not surprising that the presumptive next Prime Minister, Andy Burnham, wants to have his fingerprints on that funding deal. It's going to define Britain's defences and its places in the NATO alliance.
8: Yeah, and it's going to be quite weird because, essentially, this defence investment plan, we have been waiting for it for ages. It was, supposed to fund the Strategic Defence Review, which we were talking about, last summertime, and look at the next 10 years of military spending and defence capability for the country. So it is a big plan. It is a big part of government. It makes sense in a way that Keir Starmer wants it to be part of his legacy. He sees, part of his defining moments in government in number 10 as being a player on the world stage, getting through quite a sort of fractious period in global affairs. So he wants that to be part of his legacy. But it will commit the government to quite a lot. Mm. He's got to turn up to a meeting of NATO partners. Well, how many of them are going to take him seriously when he says, this is the plan? They are going to say, well, what does Andy Burnham think of it? Because you're on your way out. Andy Burnham himself, he's going to come into government and there will already be a big push for more money to go on defence, because we know that defence investment plan isn't necessarily up to scratch in terms of funding the full amount of the Strategic Defence Review. We know that because John Healey and Al Carnes resigned just a couple of weeks ago. So it's interesting that he sees this as his legacy, and the spending pot might be, something he wants to lay down before he leaves. But, Andy Burnham and Team Burnham, some of his allies are saying Andy should have a say on it. He should be able to see it before it is announced. And there is also talk of some allies of his around the cabinet table, because it's still got to be signed off by cabinet, potentially sort of needling at the Prime Minister and saying this won't wash for you to just put it out if Andy Burnham feels alarmed about it.
1: And as it sits then, because these things can change, it is the Prime Minister who is now scheduled to present that defence funding plan at the NATO meeting in Ankara, Turkey on July the 7th.
8: Yes, exactly. And that is that's before Andy Burnham could ever be Prime Minister. So that is, going to happen. We know that Keir Starmer is now reaching for sort of legacy points. He's trying to, and we heard from his speech yesterday when he decided he was standing down, what he thinks his successes have been. And defence is a big one. It's interestingly not a policy area that we've heard much from Andy Burnham on. There is talk that essentially, Andy Burnham is very interested, as we know, in housing, in welfare, in jobs, employment, things like that. But because he has been running Greater Manchester, he's not necessarily had to think about the armed services and the MOD so much. So there's an interesting thing there. There is, talk of whether Andy Burnham puts someone in as defence secretary that can, be a bit ruthless, basically, in some of the wasted spend in the Ministry of Defence over the last few years to try and get a bit more value for money out of it, because he doesn't want it to sort of become this big black hole of funding. So there is a lot of conversation about what happens next. Interestingly, allies of Keir Starmer now, they seem, apart from his real closest friends in government, the Richard Hermers and people like that, they seem to be at least breathing a sigh of relief. They were on the terraces of the House of Commons last night that, okay, it might not have been exactly what they wanted to happen. They wanted Keir Starmer to stay on, but at least something has happened and they can start at least moving to the future and getting things done again.
1: Right. He will present the defence spending plan at the NATO summit. It's always, I suppose, in theory, open to the incoming Prime Minister, who we still presume is going to be Andy Burnham, to sort of reopen it again down the line. Because if he doesn't like the deal Dan Jarvis, the now Defence Secretary. He's been talking to the Treasury about this. He may have got a bit of extra money into the pot in the meantime, but this won't necessarily be the end of the line when it comes to defence spending and the plan for the future.
8: No, quite. And, you know, this is the 10-year plan set up by Keir Starmer. This is Keir Starmer's 10-year strategic defence review. It is the 10-year funding plan of his government. And as we know, you know, one government isn't bound by the next. And so Andy Burnham can come in, he can change things around, he can essentially do what he likes. And that's why when Keir Starmer does turn up in Ankara on July the 7th, it will be interesting. I'm sure NATO partners and NATO leaders will be glad to see him, will want to give him a warm welcome and a warm send-off. You know, they've enjoyed his time on the international stage. But they'll all be wondering, well, OK, you've announced this and thank you very much. However, how long is it going to last?
1: And I mentioned the EU summit on the reset deal, so-called, between Britain and the UK. That has been postponed beyond the period of the Starmer premiership. Although I don't think it's thought that Burnham would necessarily have changed that much anyway at this point. Now, what about Darren Jones and possibly the ex-Defence Minister Al Carnes, who seem to be keeping, unless it's moved on, keeping the option open of turning this Burnham coronation into a leadership contest? It's not likely, is it?
8: It's not likely. This talk about Darren Jones came from, you know, there were certain MPs who were messaged and called yesterday afternoon about whether they would back Darren Jones in a contest. Now, people closest to Darren Jones are sort of hosing down the idea of any immediate run into a leadership race, but the reason they're keeping their options open is because they are slightly concerned still about who is in the running to be Andy Burnham's Chancellor. You know, there is a thought within the Starmerite camp that basically putting Ed Miliband in number 11 would kill the project and the government stone dead from day one. So they're keeping that option open. They want to have a real conversation about economics, fiscal policy, things like that. But the reality of a Darren Jones intervention at this point, in even him getting the 81 MPs that he would need to enter that race, looks vanishingly small. The interesting thing about Al Carnes is that he is going around talking policy a lot. He's, you know, trying to talk about, you know, why more defence spending is needed, going back to that defence investment plan that we were just talking about, why he resigned, what he wants to see from whoever comes next, where Labour needs to go in terms of defence spending, but also jobs and employment and recruitment and education, particularly from a military angle. But he's also not ruled out putting his hand up for the race. But again, the idea that he could get the numbers now when the genuine thought and hope on the backbenches of the Labour Party, the majority of the PLP, just want this over and done with and to move on without a competition. So there's people having conversations and wanting to put their hands up. Whether they'll actually get there, you know, looks pretty unlikely.
1: Right, and here we are talking about Al Carnes, which is presumably also part of the point. I mean the place is a gossip factory down there, Ollie. Drop in anytime you hear anything which sounds interesting, which seems to be happening quite a lot. Ollie Cole there. Now, America has lifted sanctions on Iranian oil exports for 60 days. That's after President Trump said the US naval blockade in the Strait of Hormuz had been removed. It's also claimed that at least two people were killed in Lebanon by Israeli gunfire, putting more pressure on the hopes of a lasting peace deal between America and Iran. Alex Ward is the national security reporter for the Wall Street Journal. Hello to you, Alex.
9: Hello, thanks for having me.
1: Hi, good to have you. If you can just cut through some of the fog for us, if that's possible. I mean, there's confusion, isn't there? There are conflicting accounts of progress made in the US-Iran deal. Iran has denied there's an agreement on admitting nuclear inspectors, for example, which was said by the Vice President J.D. Vance yesterday.
9: Yeah, there's a lot of stuff to cut through. On that particular point, Vance, as you said, that Iranian nuclear inspectors would go into Iran, but Iran has denied that. Unclear which is the case. Perhaps what will likely happen is Iran will allow inspectors in, but they might not get immediate access to the three sites that the U.S. bombed last summer. Those part of Operation Midnight Hammer. The president also, in our morning, said that the sanctions lifted on Iran and those oil sales will actually go towards to an escrow account and also will go towards American farmers. He unfortunately is conflating the sanctions relief on the oil sales with the frozen assets relief. So if the frozen assets that the Iranians have held in Qatar, for example, are unfrozen, they will go into an account, or at least the U.S. hopes this is the case, will go into an account to buy American soybeans and wheat, et cetera.
1: Yeah.
9: Whereas the sanctions relief on the oil sales That is in dollars, American dollars. That goes to Iran. That is their revenue. So the president either is trying to make a better case for his deal, or he's just unaware of those particulars.
1: And incidentally, Alex, America having lifted its oil sanctions, what about others who have sanctions in place too, like the European Union, like Britain, like Australia, Canada, South Korea? Any move from them? Or are those still in place?
9: I've seen no evidence that they plan to move those. Right now, the U.S. effectively, I mean, if you want to cut through the noise, as you said, what they've effectively done with this memorandum of understanding is bribe Iran into a ceasefire to reopen the Strait of Hormuz. That's what this thing does, right? Now they are in these 60 days or so of discussion about some nuclear advancement. In other words, to put some form of caps on Iran's nuclear program. Whether or not they get that is unclear. That's what these negotiations are scheduled to do. For the moment, though, there are critics who say the entirety of this arrangement feels worse than what Obama had in 2015. And also, what incentive do the Iranians really have to make nuclear concessions when they're bringing in such money from oil sales?
1: Okay, and meanwhile, the Strait of Hormuz is said to be open for business. But Iran, I read, is insisting on one supposedly safe route along the Iranian side of the Strait. And the U.S. is insisting on a route on the Omani side with a U.S. air cover. And meanwhile, ships and their owners are said to be rather confused.
9: Yeah, I mean, if you're a commercial shipping company, how confident do you feel going through the Strait of Hormuz, right? Even if there is this ceasefire in place, do you worry as, you know, say the Israel-Hezbollah fight continues, that there have been other violation of the MOU? And of course, Iran has said that it wants to support Hezbollah there. And there are other questions surrounding the applicability and the viability of this deal. If you're a commercial shipping giant or a company, do you really feel safe sending your vessels through there? You also know that there are mines in the water. You also know that Iran could at any point, if it really wanted to, send drones or missiles or other kinds of craft to disrupt trade. So it's not a particularly positive moment. I mean, at the end of the day, as much as the U.S. likes to say the Strait is open now and Iran says it's kind of partially closed, openness is in the mind of the beholder, right? So at this point, if you're a commercial company, if you feel it's not 100% open, then you probably feel that it's too closed for comfort.
1: Yeah, openness in the mind of the beholder. I like that. Alex Ward, good to talk to you. Alex Ward from the Wall Street Journal. Now, coming up, what do European politicians make of Andy Burnham's fairly imminent arrival as Prime Minister, we presume? What will it mean for our relationship with the European Union and for European security? It's now 4:21. I'm John Pienaar on Times Radio Drive with ServiceNow. Learn how they put AI to work for people at ServiceNow.com.
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1: Now, the former SNP chief executive, Peter Morrell, is starting a prison sentence of more than 5 years. The estranged husband of Nicola Sturgeon embezzled hundreds of thousands of pounds of party money. Police Scotland released part of an interview where he wouldn't answer questions about some of the things that he bought.
13: Of that amount, over £19,000 is exclusively of pens alone. It's quite frankly an outrageous amount of money to be spending on pens. What does the SNP need over £19,000 of luxury pens for.
1: Oh, remarkable. John Boothman, the Times and Sunday Times Scottish political correspondent, is live on the line. Hi to you, John.
5: How are you doing, John?
1: Hi, well, thanks so much for coming on. So, John, what happened in court?
5: Look, Murrell was led into court in handcuffs, which, you know, is still an amazing sight for most of us who have known him for so many years. The judge, basically, at the end of the judgment, said that he would have sentenced him to 7 years had he not pled guilty back on May the 25th. He's been in prison since then on remand for those 29 days and laid out a sentence then of 5 years and 3 months. For Murrell to serve. One of the things that was hugely interesting about today is we were all expecting that there would be some plea for mitigation that might have helped to explain what motivated Murrell in terms of carrying out these crimes. You have to remember these crimes, you know, were carried out over, you know, more than a decade. £400,000 was embezzled from the SNP, but we really didn't find out anything about that. Lord Young himself said, having read the Justice Social Work reports, you know, that had been carried out, that he was still unclear as to what motivated Murrell to do it. For his part, Murrell's solicitor said that, you know, he had had Murrell, you know, he understood the nature of his crimes. He felt guilty and full of remorse about it. He was overwhelmed by feelings of embarrassment and shame, but then went on to say that he'd been publicly humiliated and faced a bleak and solitary future, and that he had spent many, many months in isolation.
1: Right, and while his fate was being decided, John, what was Murrell's demeanour in court?
5: He was pretty emotionless, right? I mean, he obviously said nothing. At the end, he stood up, the handcuffs were put on him again, and he was led from the court. But, you know, this is a guy who was at the peak of his powers, had an exceptional reputation only up until a few years ago of being a mastermind in terms of running elections. He was married, of course, to the First Minister. And, you know, as was pointed out in court by his own lawyer, his reputation was now in tatters. He said the 61-year-old would never work again, and he'd become a subject of ridicule and was just full of embarrassment and shame.
1: Right, and the questions about all of this, as one would expect, I suppose, haven't ended with the sentencing of Murrell, because there were questions, aren't there, about Nicola Sturgeon herself and her knowledge or lack of knowledge about what Murrell was doing while he was, you know, just piling up all of this conspicuous consumption.
5: Yeah, look, the First Minister, former First Minister Nicola Sturgeon, has always said that she knew, had no knowledge of any of this and not even a suspicion of it. Interestingly enough, in a briefing given by the Police Scotland, they suggested that they did have further questions for Nicola Sturgeon after that no comment interview that she gave after she was arrested. Her lawyer, Amar Anwar, issued a statement today saying it was disgraceful and beyond outrageous that she was being asked to comment on these background briefings by the police. Yes. He repeated her position that she was angry and distressed, that she had been utterly deceived by Peter Murrell, and she, like the judge, didn't understand why any of this had happened. Demands, of course, and this is the next big question, for a parliamentary inquiry or some kind of inquiry will continue.
1: Right. But just on Nicola Sturgeon, what is her life now?
5: Well, look, Nicola Sturgeon appears, for the time being at least, not to be living in Scotland. She appears to be living in London. We've occasionally seen her. She's got a book to promote. I think the paperback version of her autobiography, frankly, comes out on the 6th of August. There may be some new information in that. We'll have to wait and see. But she's made the occasional appearance at book festivals here and there, a couple where she hasn't really engaged with any of the questions in relation to
14: Peter Murrell, not wishing to say anything other than what she's said so far. But this will continue. I know, for example, she's going to be at a couple of things at the Edinburgh Book Festival during the Edinburgh Festival over the summer. But as I say, she seems to be away from Scotland most of the time. There was a news story the other day that she's taking part, believe it or not, as the Deputy Prime Minister in a Sky Television, Deputy UK Prime Minister in a Sky Television drama. So the story's not going away. Peter Murrell himself is going to have to appear back in court on the 14th of September to face proceeds of crime legislation. Yeah. He's agreed that he will pay compensation. And that's something that, that's the next time we'll hear from him. But, you know, there will be more from Nicola Sturgeon over the summer, and she won't be able to avoid some of the questions that people still think deserve to be asked.
1: Right. And lastly, as for Murrell, as you say, he's saying that he'll pay compensation. There'll be plenty of those who will want to get hold of some of that compensation.
14: Yeah, look, the SNP are obviously interested in compensation. They still say that and stick by the line that they've been the victims in this. One of the original complainants, a guy called Sean Clarkin today, said that, you know, he thought that those people who had donated to the 600,000 independence referendum fund, which really led to that investigation, what happened to that money, which really led to the police investigation in the first place, he said that all the small donors who had given money to that should be compensated, and that was one of the directions of travel he was going in. John Swinney later said that anybody who had asked for money back who had given to that fund had been paid it, as far as he knows.
1: All right, John Boothman, thank you so much. Now, in a moment, I'll get you a business news update with the Times Economics correspondent, Jack Barnett. I'm going to be also asking an EU lawmaker what the continent of Europe thinks about our current political state and what it means for our relationship with Europe and in the future. And as England head towards their second group game in the World Cup, I'll get a preview of what's going on there. The game is against Ghana, and I'm going to be getting you the latest on that. Time now, 4:30. Time for the news with Laura Cook.
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3: Thank you, John. Good afternoon. The Prime Minister is understood to have held an hour-long off-site meeting with Andy Burnham, the first time the two men have spoken since his return to Westminster. The Labour leadership frontrunner could cause problems for the long-awaited defence investment plan. The Prime Minister has said he wants to present it to NATO allies next month, but his spokesman said they couldn't confirm whether Starmer would consult Burnham before its publication. Times reporter in the newsroom, Ollie Cole, explains the package still needs official sign-off, and Burnham has made his position clear.
8: His allies are pointing to the fact that they actually would like to have sight of the Defence Investment Plan before it is published, and there's no confirmation on whether Keir Starmer would actually consult Burnham ahead of that publication. But of course, Andy Burnham does still have a fair amount of backing around that cabinet table of Keir Starmer's, and that those cabinet ministers could still interject because they're the ones who have to sign it off.
3: Hundreds of schools have closed or sent children home early today because of soaring temperatures across the UK. A red warning for extreme heat comes into effect for much of southern England and parts of Wales tomorrow, when highs of nearly 40 degrees are predicted. Police say they're treating the death of a 14-year-old in Gwent as murder. The girl, who's been named only as Lily, was reported missing in Blina on Saturday, and a body was found last night. Scotland's First Minister has described the saga around Peter Murrell as agony. John Swinney's remarks come after the former SNP chief executive was jailed for over 5 years for embezzling party funds. And England's top rugby players will earn £100,000 if they retain the Women's World Cup in 2029. The Red Roses, who've now won 38 test matches in a row, have negotiated a 25% pay rise. And for a roundup of news on demand, find the Times Radio news briefing on the Times Radio app.
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1: And hello and welcome to Jack Barnett, economics correspondent at The Times. Hi to you, Jack.
18: Afternoon, John.
1: Hi. So what's the news from the markets, Jack?
18: Well, it's been a relatively calm day on the UK markets. It has been for the last couple of days, which you'd be forgiven for thinking it wouldn't have been, given the political upheaval we've been seeing yet again, obviously with the departure.

0: updated the forecast for the profit outlook for a lot of those tech companies, and people were just ditching those stocks in response to that. But you know, a lot, obviously a lot's been made of Andy Burnham's fiscal plans and whether or not he's going to come in and increase borrowing, increase spending, and is he going to be fiscally prudent and what have you. You know, if the market's to be taken as a barometer of what they think is going to happen, last 2 days have been very good for Burnham. You know, the FTSE has been up 2 days in a row, the pound's been basically flat, and crucially, government borrowing costs have actually fallen quite sharply over the last couple of days, down another 0.06 percentage points today to 4.75%. So all the signs there from the city is that they're not really too bothered about Burnham being the new incumbent at number 10.
1: Interesting, but I suppose more downbeat news, Jack, on private sector growth.
0: Yeah, that's right. So this is some timely data that we got today. The Purchasing Managers Index, which is sort of seen as a sort of precursor to the official GDP estimates from the Office for National Statistics. It showed that the combined activity in the manufacturing and service sectors actually contracted slightly last month. The index actually dropped to a 14 month low, and a lot of experts in my inbox off the back of those figures were saying that potentially what could happen in the coming months or so is that businesses will basically just sort of mothball quite a lot of investment decisions and activity which would normally contribute to growth. They may just sort of pause those until they get a bit more certainty on A, who the Chancellor is going to be underneath a Burnham Prime Ministership, and then also what their fiscal plans are going to be. So we could see a little bit of a slowdown in growth, but yeah, obviously off the back of those figures today, not brilliant for the economy.
1: All right, Jack Barnett, thank you.
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1: So, as we've been saying, Keir Starmer is pushing ahead with plans to publish the long-awaited defence investment plan before the NATO summit on July the 7th, even though his likely successor, Andy Burnham, he won't have had much of a chance to look at it, certainly not sign up to it in any formal way. And meanwhile, the EU-UK reset summit that was scheduled for next month has been postponed to at least September. This is according to the Times political editor Stephen Swinford. Now, 10 years on from the Brexit referendum, what does the future of that relationship really look like? Mika Aaltola is the vice chair of the European Parliament's delegation to the UK and a Finnish MEP. Hello to you, Mika.
3: No, hello. It's a pleasure to be here.
1: Thank you for joining us. So, Keir Starmer, who's our outgoing Prime Minister, he's been a pro-European. And from the European Union's point of view, do you believe that Andy Burnham will be, from that point of view, a better one?
3: Well, I think it's more structural issues that we should be thinking about. And the clearest and starkest is the lack of common vision. So everybody understands that the UK is not coming back to European Union as it was. The Union itself has changed, UK has changed, and now we need to see the forest from the trees, understand that there needs to be a vision for better partnership in the future. So the traumas of Brexit, they are basically forgotten on this side of the channel, but I think in UK is still the issues are simmering, and the political stagnation is something that is not overcome easily by a single prime minister.
1: Okay, I recognise wariness about uncertainty. There are suggestions that the European Union is hoping for a more favourable deal from the European point of view than was about to be agreed by Keir Starmer. Well, that's why it suggested the EU summit was really postponed. What do you make of that thought?
3: Well, the lack of vision, what is the need to have a summit if at the end of the day it is going to be underachieving? So, you know, what has happened since the Brexit is that Europe has changed. There's a war going on, and the challenges are great. So we should focus on the new emerging areas like defence. But even there, because of the inability to see the forest from the trees, we keep on stumbling on the first tree trunk that is on the road. So even there in defence field, the SAFE program, a common defence initiative by the European Union, we failed to get UK in. So I would say that still we are pretty much

0: hampered by the bad spirits of the Brexit years, and the reset hasn't been pressed strongly enough. So there should be initiative, perhaps not on the leadership level. Perhaps we should have envoys on both sides that are negotiating for the better deal in the future. That includes the powerful UK defence industry. Combining that to the some kind of a membership route for a new European membership. We talk about Ukraine as a possible member. We try to innovate with institutional structures here. We should also think about UK, Norway, what types of memberships we need in the future.
1: Right. Now, you'll know, I'm sure, that Andy Burnham has ruled out any move by Britain to join the EU single market or the customs union before the next election. It sounds like you may just be hoping that Labour could come to commit to rejoining maybe the customs union or the single market or both after the next election. Is that your hope?
0: Well, we are not, you know, I'm not pushing for UK to join anything other than what is in the best interest of UK. So I'm not waiting for the next elections and with great wishes and hopes for something miracles to happen. These processes have been path dependent, and UK has drifted apart. Divergence is automatically happening currently as we speak. In order to actually get somewhere, a lot of work needs to be done already to get to a stage that things are not getting worse and regressing all the time. Yeah. And there we need the common vision, and that common vision needs to be combined vision from the EU side. We need to change our institutions. We need to have new memberships. In the case of Ukraine, we are talking about associate membership without perhaps voting rights, but a lot of the privileges granted. So we should tailor one to UK as well, through negotiations, through a common will for a better future.
1: Yeah, it's very difficult to see any idea of the United Kingdom rejoining the European Union in any foreseeable future. But there is polling, interesting polling, which says that 58% of the French, 63% of Germans want Britain to rejoin. It's not possible to imagine any kind of theoretical rejoining in the future on the same favourable terms. I know, is it? I know that Michel Barnier has said some advantages pre-Brexit could continue, but when it comes to, say, the rebate, for example, that has gone under any circumstances, hasn't it?
0: Yeah, well, it has. It is irreversible, and we should understand it as such, and we should not look backwards in order to find the future. Innovative approaches to that question has to be approached, and I think right now things are regressing still and divergence is happening. So what we need to do is to stop that, and that takes some leadership already, and unfortunately the European leadership is not there's not biggest momentum when it comes to key major member states, and also UK has this leadership, constant chronic leadership problem. So I'm a little bit afraid that we have to find some kind of a new solution that comes about by having proper envoys who approach this topic constantly and not through this symmetry of that happens every year or every few months.
1: Mm-hmm. All right, Mika, thank you. That's Mika Eltola, a Finnish MEP. Now, football. Boston. England fans have taken over that city as England prepare to play Ghana later today in the World Cup. And what the Americans may have expected, they've been very impressed with the English football support. I spoke before the show to the chief sports correspondent of The Times, Matt Lawton, who is, as we speak, en route from Boston's Gillette Stadium. And I began by asking him what sort of impression he thought England fans had been making.
2: I've actually just had a quick conversation with Mark Roberts, who's the head of UK football policing, and there were no arrests last night. Look, I still wince when I get sent videos by fans that I know of England fans in bars singing 10 German bombers, which I just find utterly bizarre now that we have a German coach. It was boring and boorish when I witnessed it in Germany 2 years ago at the Euro. But the fact that they persist with this ridiculous song when Tuchel, you talk about how's my World Cup experience. One of the absolute pleasures so far of this World Cup, John, is having the role of covering Tuchel's press conferences.
1: Mm.
2: He really box office, like he's brilliant, you know. And we were very lucky to have someone like Southgate, who was so eloquent and expressive in his answers. But Tuchel he's very entertaining. After the game in Dallas, he had a moan about all the photographers stood in his way for the anthems. Last night, he had a moan about the hydration breaks. He thinks they're ruining the entertainment. He's not worried about having little digs at FIFA. And as I say, he's so kind of thoughtful in his answers. And yet, they're still singing these silly songs in bars. But there were no arrests last night. It seems that the Bostonians have welcomed the England fans every bit as much as they did the Scotland fans. And, you know, Mark Roberts was saying the Boston police have been brilliant. He only wishes that, you know, the different forces they encounter around the world had the same attitude as Boston. They've managed it really well. You know, it's things could still go wrong, but so far so good.
1: Yeah, well, fingers crossed. I mean, weirdly anachronistic songs aside, that England fan reputation of being hooligans, it really, we can say it belongs in the past now, can't we? But it does persist in the minds of, I don't know, overseas police officers, for example.
2: Yeah, it has done, and they've encountered that. And one of the roles of the UK Football Policing Unit is to try and challenge that perception. The fact of the matter is, since Russia in 2018, there's been very little incident involving England fans. Obviously, you go back another 2 years to France, and there was that, you know, issue in the south of France, although that was obviously, you know, instigated by the Russian fans that attacked the England fans. But no, it's been, you know, I go back to my early days covering England and back to Charleroi in Belgium in 2000. I remember walking through a square in Seville, probably 10, I can't remember when the game was, but 10, 15 years ago, you know, the most beautiful sort of evening in Seville, families with pushchairs wandering around at 9, 10 o'clock at night, turned into a square and confronted by England fans throwing chairs at the police. Those days do seem to have gone.
1: Mm.
2: Did see problems at the Euro 2021 final. I did a big piece for the Times in 2021 when I spent a couple of days on the road with the cops in Nottingham. And there are isolated issues, but no, with the England travelling fans, I think part of it is because it's so expensive, John. You know, people don't want to get arrested or in any kind of trouble or sent home when they've spent thousands to get here. You know, I think that's a factor, but yeah, they're, as I say, police can only say positive things about the England fans here in America.
1: Well, that's good to hear. And obviously, you know, it costs a lot of money to do this if you're not already in America. But the England fans seem to be taking a justified pride in out-drinking the Scots, which is an achievement in itself. Let's talk a bit about football. We've got Ghana tonight, which is widely seen, isn't it, as a mere stepping stone on the expected smooth passage into the knockout rounds. Is that complacent?
2: No, and I don't think England are being complacent. Listening to them last night, they know that this is a strong team. You know, they've got Semenyo up front. You know, this is a guy that's been absolutely brilliant for City this season. Obviously scored the critical goal in the FA Cup final. You know, he's going to be a handful. You know, he's a terrific player, and that there are other quality players within that team. But they are desperate to win it, because the fact of the matter is England did start this tournament last, you know, on June the 17th. And it means they've got this condensed journey through the tournament. And as a consequence, they're going to be playing every four games. So I know Tuchel is incredibly keen to make the game on Saturday against Panama and New Jersey a game for the sort of second string.
1: Yeah.
2: You know, he wants to use it as a rest, because after that, it is fast and furious through the tournament, depending on how far they get. So, you know, it's a tougher route than well, obviously Croatia have got the same situation, but it's a tougher route. This England group, they've got the toughest route through the tournament to the final. So it's absolutely imperative they bag another 3 points tonight.
1: Yes.
2: So that's the challenge. That they can't be complacent. England traditionally seem to sort of slow down a bit in the second game and often draw these games. They need to win this one.
1: Yeah, and if we allow for a bit of England expectation on the game against Ghana, fans are also going to want to see more of what we saw against Croatia, aren't they? About the sort of fast, you know, brave Premiership, elite Premiership sort of pace and style that we saw.
2: So Tuchel basically said after the Croatia game that there would need to be some tweaks, you know, that they reinforce from that first half. So we should be seeing less sort of worldly passes from Jordan Pickford, because that was driving some of the players as mad as it was driving Tuchel and Anthony Barry. The fact that he kept launching, you know, he's got a wonderful... One of the reasons that Gareth Southgate picked Jordan Pickford was because his distribution is so good. You know, the modern goalkeepers have got to be good with their feet. And he has got a terrific left foot. But the point is, the way England want to play now is they want to play from the back, draw the opposition towards them, and then create that space behind for Harry Kane and the forwards. So the game plan was not for Pickford to be launching these 70-yard passes. So I expect to see that stop. If it doesn't, I think Pickford will be jeopardising his place going forward. And then he will want more of the same. Front foot, attacking. They are a potent force going forward, and they will be very much under orders to play with the same kind of freedom and bravery and ambition that they displayed in that second 45 minutes in Dallas.
1: And Matt Lawton there, the chief sports correspondent of The Times. And don't forget to listen to TalkSport for a live commentary of the game later on. And throughout the tournament, do stay across all the World Cup news with the Match Centre on The Times app and website. Coming up here after five, might a Burnham Premiership spell the end of the triple lock, the pensions guarantee? The Times already right is reporting his three key economic advisers are telling him that it does need to be scrapped. I'll get more from Ollie Wright very shortly. And Keir Starmer is still intent on publishing the defence investment plan ahead of the NATO conference. Andy Burnham won't have signed up to it or been a part of that process. I'll be talking to Adam West, Lord West, the Admiral Lord West, the former head of the Navy, and to the crossbench pair about what that would mean for Britain's defences. I've also been talking to the head of the CBI about what the tenure since Brexit have really meant for Britain. And we're going to be looking at the new diabetes treatment that could pave the way to preventing the onset of that condition entirely, it is hoped. And next, as temperatures approach 40 degrees in southern England and Wales, we'll find out how it's been affecting travel across the country. I'm John Pina, here on Times Radio Drive with ServiceNow. Learn how they put AI to work for people at servicenow.com.
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9: I thought that I had travelled. 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
1: Now, the UN has issued a warning saying London is cooking. Today could be the hottest June day on record. An amber alert has come into force ahead of a red one tomorrow. Temperatures expected to hit 40 degrees in parts of England and Wales. And today we've been seeing travel disruption following heavy downpours overnight. Claire Irvine is here, the head of travel at the Times. Hello to you, Claire.
9: Hi.
1: Well, haven't seen anything like this for a while.
9: No, we haven't.
1: It is not at all comfortable. What's it doing to travel?
9: Well, London may be cooking, but the rest of the country is melting, literally. So we're having, of course, infrastructure is built for local temperature norms, and we aren't used to this heat. So we have tarmac melting on roads. We have rails on the train rails on the railways expanding. And we have all sorts going on potentially at airports. The last time we had this kind of potential disruption was in 2022 when Luton Airport had to close because of melting tarmac. So we're really hoping that doesn't happen, but it's all a possibility. So yeah, we are looking at reduced rail services tomorrow, potential delays and cancellations on the for flights, and the roads is anyone's guess.
1: 40 degrees is hot, yeah, by any standard, but you know, as a layman, I wouldn't necessarily expect that to lead to train lines buckling.
9: You wouldn't, would you? But then again, there's a lot that goes on the railways that we wouldn't expect necessarily. So it may be that there's just no logical explanation for it. But that is the explanation that the rail companies are giving us. I think part of it is a kind of, you know, a joint panic. You know, I can feel panic rising just in the building at the moment. Everybody's looking at rail timetables, looking at their watches. Will they get home? Will they get in the morning? And, you know, there is this kind of group hysteria that I think is happening. But genuinely, you know, there will be less trains tomorrow because operators will have to impose rail restrictions, which mean, speed restrictions rather, which means they could be short notice cancellations. There's definitely no Gatwick Express from early afternoon tomorrow and on Thursday. And so, you know, I think when cancellations and delays are planned, then that does give rise to this greater sense of panic.
1: Now I see, Claire, that Chiltern Railways, Great Western Railways, Northern Railways, they're cutting half of their services. That's going to have a serious impact.
9: Yes, exactly. Govia Thames Link has told its passengers, unless it's absolutely necessary, not to travel. Now that's Southern, Thames Link, Gatwick Express, Great Northern. I mean, you know, it's most major railways are suggesting there's going to be problems.
1: And you've sort of conjured this image of our roads bubbling in the heat, the asphalt just melting all over the place.
9: It's really remarkable. Engines overheating.
1: Yes.
9: And interestingly, of course, this can happen to planes as well. It's not just cars. So planes, if they are left parked, if you like, in intense sunshine, can overheat, and then that in itself can lead to delays as the craft has to cool down before it can fly. If you've then got thinner air due to the heat, so if your runway isn't long enough, then that can lead to cancellation. City Airport, for example, has got a really short runway. So it's all fun and games.
1: Yeah, do we know how long this is going to go on for?
9: Well, 2 days for sure, and I'm no meteorologist, but of course, as soon as you've got any cancellations on planes, you're talking days, because then planes are left in the wrong places, crews have overshot their, you know, their shift barriers, so...
1: I had to ask, because, look, I mean, we're Brits. What else do you do at a time like this except start a conversation about the weather?
9: Absolutely.
1: We sort of long for this with part of our minds. And when it comes along, how much longer can this go on? Anyway, it's really great to talk to you, Claire. Thank you for coming.
9: Thanks.
1: Claire Irving, the head of travel at the Times. And more coming up for you here on Times Radio Drive.

0: Arlen tablet. 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
1: It is 5 o'clock. I'm John Pienaar here with Times Radio Drive, and here are the headlines. The Times is reporting the Prime Minister held an hour-long meeting with Andy Burnham. First time the two men have spoken since Burnham's return to Westminster. And hundreds of schools have closed or sent children home early because of the soaring temperatures across Britain. And coming up, Times policy editor is going to be joining me to explain why Andy Burnham's three economic advisers are telling him to ditch the pension triple lock. And we're going to be looking at what a Burnham premiership might mean for defence, talking to Admiral Lord West, the former head of the Royal Navy, and a crossbench peer.
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3: Thank you. Good afternoon. The Times understands that Sir Keir Starmer has held face-to-face talks with his likely successor, Andy Burnham, the first time since the former mayor's by-election victory. It comes as the PM pledges a smooth transition of power following his resignation. Downing Street says no new major policies or spending decisions will be announced during the transition, but that won't include the long-awaited defence investment plan, which Starmer is pushing to be published before the NATO summit on July the 7th. Speaking on the Times' podcast, The State of It, political editor Stephen Swinford says this isn't a great start to transition.
4: Burnham allies are pointing to the fact that this is pretty outrageous. This surely has to be a decision that is taken by the man who will actually be sitting in number 10. And that for Keir Starmer to take that decision and try to own it, well, I was talking to Lord Case, the former cabinet secretary earlier on, and he was saying it's just meaningless. People will look at it and it won't have any authority. No one at NATO will believe it. They'll all ask, Andy, do you agree with that? So that is already causing quite a significant bit of bad blood. And like I say, we are in day one of transition.
3: Nicola Sturgeon's estranged husband has been sentenced to more than 5 years for embezzling more than £400,000 from the SNP in calculated crimes of dishonesty, according to the judge. Morrell used the funds to make extravagant purchases, including a motorhome, cars, jewellery and luxury stationery. The Times' Scottish political correspondent John Boothman explains he could have been facing more time.
5: Had there not been that guilty plea a few weeks ago, that Morrell would have faced a seven-year sentence, but because of his early plea, the sentence would be 5 years and 3 months. Now, realistically, what that means, that after about 2.5 years, he'll be eligible for parole, and he could be freed even before that on home detention with a tag. But a pretty hefty sentence.
3: The UK is braced for its hottest June day on record, with temperatures forecast to rise above 35 Celsius. The Met Office has announced a red warning for parts of England and Wales from 9 tomorrow morning until 9 on Thursday evening. But across the Channel in France, the heatwave is even stronger, with highs of 42 degrees forecast for Bordeaux this week. The French Prime Minister has been holding crisis meetings today, with deaths already reported in the country linked to the heat. Two young boys died in a car in France. It's been claimed their mother forgot about them while shopping. The Times' correspondent in Paris, Adam Sage, explains the conditions there.
6: These are absolutely exceptional temperatures, and the Météo France, which is the National Weather Office, says that the 4 days from Monday to Thursday night are probably going to be the hottest ever in France.
3: US TV presenter Savannah Guthrie has made an emotional on-air plea after a ransom note claimed her missing mother was dead. It's believed 84-year-old Nancy was taken from her home in January. Her kidnappers reportedly wrote that they didn't mean to kill her. And England's fans are in Boston ahead of this evening's World Cup group match with Ghana. Thomas Tuchel's side can progress to the last 32 of the tournament with a victory tonight. But TalkSport's Matt Scott explains England's record at this stage of major tournaments.
7: England always underperform in the second game. Also, Ghana really got on the counter-attack. They've got Antoine Semenyo, who is probably the best player in the Premier League last season. He is British, English-born, Ghanaian, dual nationality. He's the one to watch. Lines that you could say in the pub is, I think this could really be a real banana skin, you know, tonight. But if we win, Thomas Tuchel, it has got the edge over Gareth Southgate. It's coming home.
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1: John Pienaar on Times Radio Drive with ServiceNow. It's good to have your company on Drive on Times Radio. I'm John Pienaar. Thanks for your company. Leaving office was always going to be tough, personally tough, for Keir Starmer. It's already turning out to be tougher than he must have imagined. It's now emerged that Starmer has had to insist on being the PM who settles the MOD, the defence funding plan for Britain. The Prime Minister-in-waiting presumptive, Andy Burnham, wanted to look at the plan himself before signing it off. Now, Starmer is already being refused the other part of his legacy. The EU has postponed the summit that was scheduled to agree a new closer trading relationship with Britain. Like everyone else, they have chosen to wait for Burnham. From Starmer's perspective, that has got to sting. And today on Drive, we're going to be looking at the Downing Street transition that's becoming less smooth and cordial than it might have been. Of course, if one or more contenders emerge to challenge for the Labour leadership, it'll be bumpier still. And as of now, one or two are apparently considering doing just that. We'll catch up on the gossip in just a moment. Tell me what you think. Send me a text, 87222, start with the word Times, or a tweet to @TimesRadio. Now, though, welcome to the programme, Oliver Wright, the Times policy editor. Hi to you, Ollie.
8: Hello.
1: Ollie, start with this, because you broke the story of the Prime Minister meeting with Andy Burnham, got that news just before we came on air. What can you tell us?
8: Yeah, so the two men actually haven't even spoken since Burnham won the Makerfield by-election last week. And Starmer, as they put it, went off-site for a private meeting with Burnham. I don't think there were civil servants there, and I don't think there were political aides there. It was about an hour-long meeting. Both sides are being very reluctant to talk about what the two men discussed, but I think we can have a reasonably educated guess. They will be talking about, you know, how this transition may work. I mean, earlier today, Starmer agreed to a request by the Cabinet Secretary, Antonio Romeo, which basically is going to allow Burnham to begin talks with senior civil servants about the kinds of things that he wants to do when he comes into Downing Street, to get the civil service to start working some of those things up. I imagine they also talked about the defence investment plan. As you said just a minute ago, there is this row over Starmer, who wants to get the plan done and dusted ahead of the NATO summit at the start of July, and Burnham, who feels, perhaps not unreasonably, that he's going to be the person who's got to sort of actually put this into practice when he comes into power and should have some say in its makeup. But Starmer is making it very clear that he sees this as sort of his legacy, as it were, and that this is a decision that will be taken by him. And he does appear, in this instance, to have the backing of the civil service. I mean, normally when there's a transfer of power like this, the civil service says that the outgoing prime minister can't make any major spending or policy decisions. But in this case, they seem to have made an exception, which may be about really thinking that, you know, they've been hanging around with this for far too long as it is, and they just need to get it out the door.
1: Right, so there is a transition process of sorts going on.
8: Yes, I think that's right. And I think certainly Burnham's side will hope that that meeting has put to bed, you know, some of the bad will between the two men that's existed for a long time. I mean, I think, you know, Starmer may feel deeply bruised by what's happened. He may feel sort of, you know, a degree of anger towards Burnham personally. But, I mean, my reading of him over the last few years is, you know, that this sort of sense of duty does go quite deep, and he will be aware that, you know, despite his own personal feelings, you know, he does have to make this work.
1: Right. I mean, this morning's cabinet, Ollie, that must have been rather a strange event.
8: Yeah, I think it probably was. I mean, you know, Starmer having to sit around the table with a bunch of people who just a few days ago told him the time was up and that he had to quit. I mean, as always with these things, the sort of readout you get from the civil service is quite dry. But I do think it was interesting that, you know, there was no talk from the readout of, you know, going around the table saying how wonderful they all thought Starmer was. I mean, that would have been disingenuous in the extreme. So at least we didn't get that.
1: Yeah, and during this sort of interregnum, all over the place, you got Labour figures at Westminster, from very senior to, you know, comparatively junior, in many cases looking to their future and maybe a place in the Burnham administration. And there is, you know, on Andy Burnham's side, there are some operators there who are weighing people up, weighing and measuring possible candidates.
8: Yeah, I mean, there is a big, big difference between what people are saying in public and what people are saying in private. I mean, it's fascinating. You know, you have, you know, conversations with people, including ministers and senior ministers, who have quite grave reservations about Burnham and what he will be like in Downing Street. And then you see their public utterances and how wonderful they think he's going to be. And there is quite a marked discrepancy between the two.
1: Yeah, and talk about some of the, forgive the old cliche, runners and riders, because not many appointments are more important than the chancellorship. And one of those who were mentioned in that conversation is Ed Miliband, the now energy secretary, famously a sort of quite a big figure on the soft left of the party. And he can be called polarising, can't he?
8: Yeah, absolutely. I mean, this is the biggest choice, really, that Burnham has to make before he enters Downing Street. Who does he want as his chancellor? Because, you know, institutionally, the Treasury wields huge power over government departments. And, you know, even when, you know, the chancellor and the prime minister are in lockstep, there are tensions between, you know, the Treasury and Number 10. So he's got to decide, does he want in that post someone like Ed Miliband, with whom, you know, probably intellectually he is quite aligned, but whom, you know, the markets have very significant reservations, or someone like Wes Streeting, who he is not aligned with in the same way politically, but would be more reassuring to the markets and also might sort of send a signal that he wanted to, you know, reunite the various Labour factions together in a sort of cohesive whole. So that's going to be a really critical appointment. And I think we'll sort of get the sense of, you know, which kind of Burnham government we're going to get when that announcement comes.
1: No, that's so true, isn't it? Because Ed Miliband is a guy with, he's got a fair number of fans, you know, in the Labour Party, in the rank and file membership, and among MPs. But who can forget his time as Labour Party leader, you know, leading up to 2015, when he, against expectations at the time, certainly his own, he sort of just crashed.
8: Yeah. I mean, I wonder, what we do know is that Burnham is planning to give a major speech on the economy next week. And it'll be interesting, you know, if he makes very clear in that speech that he intends to follow, you know, Rachel rules, fiscal rules, that, you know, his priority is investment and growth, his priority is to get debt down, then it might give him a bit more freedom to appoint Miliband, because in some ways he'll have set the guardrails in advance of that appointment. But as I say, if you talk to people in Burnham's camp, they say he genuinely hasn't yet made up his mind who he's going to appoint.
1: Of course, another emblematic appointment is going to be the Home Secretary's job. But from what I sort of read and see reported, it seems that Shabana Mahmood looks to be more securely on course for that job. Is that about right? Ollie Wright, have we... I think we just momentarily lost our outline to Ollie Wright, giving us the inside track on what they're saying, at least at the moment, at Westminster, about what a Andy Burnham cabinet might look like. I mean, so much of those questions go around the big jobs, Chancellor of the Exchequer, maybe chief of all of them. And there's doubt about that, questions about that, as Ollie was telling us. Ed Miliband, one of the candidates for that job. Wes Streeting still being discussed as a possible runner for all of that. But there are more than those two in the lineup of big hitters of cabinet level rank who would rather like to be Chancellor of the Exchequer. And we were just moving on there before we lost the line to Ollie by talking about the Home Secretary's job. Now, that's, again, more speculation about that, but it does seem, and I'm keen to get Ollie's latest thoughts on this, that the Home Secretary, Shabana Mahmood, is pretty widely tipped to keep that job, which is interesting, because she is the Home Secretary who has a particularly tough line on immigration control. I mean, too tough for some Labour MPs. If he carries on in that job, this is the decision for Andy Burnham, it does send a pretty tough message on migration, which, maybe especially after his experience fighting and winning in Makerfield, he can see merits in that politically too. I think we may have just lost Ollie Wright there, the policy editor at the Times, but still so good to talk to him and get the latest thinking and whispering down at Westminster. Now, in just a second, I'm going to be talking to the former head of the Royal Navy, the Labour peer now, used to be a crossbencher, Lord West. Now, What does he think about Keir Starmer going ahead and planning to publish the defence investment plan for the NATO summit a little bit later on in July? He was one. Lord West was one of those who was worried about the likely level of spending and cash devoted to our defences. I wonder if he's still worrying. I wonder, be surprising. It might be a little bit surprising if he was not still concerned. Anyway, it's now 5:14. I'm John Pino on Times Radio Drive with ServiceNow. Learn how they put AI to work for people at servicenow.com.
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9: 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Former England international Paul Merson will join us for his assessment of England's performance against Ghana. And as we brace for a week of record temperatures, we'll discuss what we all need to do to cope with the heat.
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1: And the Times is reporting that Keir Starmer is pushing ahead with plans to publish the long-awaited defence spending plan before the NATO summit in Ankara on July the 7th. And that, of course, is despite his likely successor, and he's expected to be Andy Burnham, of course, not having much of a say in the plan. Lord West, Admiral Lord West, is a Labour peer and is the former head of the Royal Navy and joins me now on the line. Hello to you, Lord West.
16: Good afternoon.
1: Good to have you. Last time we spoke, you were concerned, more than concerned, about the likely size and shape of the defence investment plan. A lot's happened since then. Prime Minister stepping down. Looks like Andy Burnham's coming in. We've got a new defence secretary. Do you feel any less concerned than you were then?
16: No, I'm still extremely concerned. And the fact that the then Secretary of State for Defence, John Healey, sort of quit because of it, and he is a man who understands the job and has done a really good job there, and also one other minister also quit, is to me shows me that it is not meeting the requirements that we have for future defence spending. I haven't seen it, but clearly there was insufficient funding in there, and also I have some horrible feelings. There are measures in there which are quite damaging. There's no doubt that John Healey felt that it was making our personnel, the men and women in the armed services, less safe today, and also was dangerous for the future. Now, that doesn't mean it's got to be delayed. My goodness me, it's been delayed too long as it is. Mm. This should have been out last year so that the defence industries could have got themselves sorted out, so that all the structures could be changed if necessary, so orders could be placed. Instead, it's been delay, delay, delay. They've let the odd contract here and there. There might be no coherence between all of those because it's not part of the overall plan. And my goodness me, I think when with the new Prime Minister, he has got to realise, and I hope he does, that defence and security of our people and our nation is the top priority. And at the moment, this is going the wrong way. It's no good having a junket and going on holiday and things like that. We've got to get this out and start taking action. And I hope it is not as bad as John Healey indicates.
1: And when you say you fear there are elements in there that would be positively bad for our defence, that maybe even increase risk to our service men and women, what do you have in mind?
16: Well, I mean, I don't know exactly what's in there, but I mean, there might be things, for example, where they're not continuing maintenance of certain equipments, but those equipments will still be in the front line. And should suddenly the balloon go up, so to speak, that our soldiers, sailors and airmen will be fighting with them. And yet they won't have been upgraded, they won't have been maintained properly, and therefore people will die. This is what happens in war. And I think people tend to forget that. Certainly some politicians forget it. And I don't think Andy Burnham has had any chance to even focus on this yet. But of all the things he does, this will be the top priority, or should be the top priority. I mean, certainly when he comes into office, I don't know when this will be, and I'm making an assumption it's him, but I think it's a fair assumption. I think something like the 17th of July, that day he will have to sign the letters that will be left in our ballistic missile submarines.
1: Yeah.
16: So should suddenly the ultimate catastrophe happen of a nuclear war, they will act according to those letters. That should concentrate his mind at the top end of the things within defence that have to be resolved.
1: Yes. And when John Healey resigned as Defence Secretary and was replaced by Dan Jarvis, we were told that Dan Jarvis would be invited to offer his ideas. He would be brought into the loop. Of course, he had to be. He was the Defence Secretary. But the implication was that there was room for some sort of adjustment in the plan that John Healey rejected. The hope will be that somehow Dan Jarvis got more money into the pot. But we, of course, don't know that, Lord West, do we?
16: Absolutely not. I mean, I hope it would be lovely if he has. But I can't believe we've got the amount that is required. I mean, all sorts of figures are bandied around, but I think probably 27 billion was the amount really required. But I think there'd been an agreement with Healey that 18 billion, one could just about scrape through with that without too much risk to our people and the build-up of our defence forces. But instead, that went down to 13 billion, of which 3 billion were not what we'd think of, not buying guns and bullets, but you know, other sort of things like pensions, and which are very important, but they don't kill Russians if you're fighting them.
1: Yes. I mean, the defence investment plan was, we were told, we were led to expect, it was to be the definitive position on defence planning and defence funding. There may well be a possibility that as and when we have a new Prime Minister, again, you know, let's assume it's Andy Burnham, the DIP may be reopened. It may be possible a little way down the line or some way down the line to look at the whole thing again and have yet another review of how our defences are structured and funded.
16: Well, one gets rather fed up with review after review. I mean, I like the thought that if there's not enough money in the defence investment plan, and if it doesn't really make sense, that it's going to be looked at again by, let's assume, Andy Burnham and his new defence minister, and whoever the Chancellor is. And that would be good news if that is done. You know, because that it needs to be done. But you know, in the short term, Andy Burnham has got to get his mind round defence and how important that is. It's all very well presenting this to NATO now. When that's being presented, the countries will go, well, hang on, this is a country that's got no real prime minister at the moment.
1: Yes.
16: What does this actually mean? And from what John Healey said, I think NATO will be disappointed by what was in there. Mm. And yet they've always looked to Britain as being the leading European defence power within NATO.
1: Yeah.
16: And I'm afraid we've lost that mantle. And that is bad for our country. It's bad for our status. It's bad for our ability to do things. It's bad for us to look after basically the Atlantic. We are the country that really was the leader in looking after the Atlantic for the alliance. You know, and the other NATO nations in Europe look to us for that. And we cannot afford to lose that, because should that break down, whether it's undersea cables, flow of shipping or whatever, it is a disaster.
1: Yeah, and that is such an important point, isn't it, Lord West? Because these plans are not only crucial to our own defences in Britain, they are absolutely central to Britain's position in relation to defence partners, a leading power in the past behind America. Give up that sort of status and it's going to be very, very hard to get back, maybe impossible.
16: It will be very hard to do it. I mean, for example, in terms of anti-submarine warfare, let me take that as an example because that's close to my heart. We were absolutely the lead nation in NATO. We were ahead of America in that, and that was so important for our Atlantic lifelines, for the whole North Atlantic, being able to chase the Soviets as they were, and then the Russians in the bastions north of North Cape. We've allowed that to slip away. The new First Sea Lord has said that the Atlantic Bastion and a couple of other things like the Atlantic ability to take the offensive are really important. You can't do those unless you have that ASW capability. And one of the key parts of that, for example, are our nuclear attack submarines. Now, of our nuclear attack submarines, until very recently, not a single one of them was operational at sea. That is absolutely appalling.
1: Yeah.
16: And why is that? Because they have not had the spares, they haven't had the docking facilities, they haven't had the people trained to do the maintenance, they haven't been receiving an opportunity for maintenance. All of those things, which sound very unsexy, but my God, they then stop the attack submarine going to sea, and there is no doubt that our attack submarines, when they were up in the bastions, they really frightened the Soviets and the Russians. You know, they are important platforms.
1: It's also going to be important, isn't it, to get more value for money. I mean, our record on defence procurement spending and procurement is not a good one.
16: No, it's not. It's not good, and there needs to be, you know, we do need to do something about it. And it sounds like, because it's been said again and again and again over the years. But it's also, I mean, yes, it's not brilliant, but actually you look at other areas, I'm afraid, within Britain, whether it's HS2 or whatever, there are some pretty shocking examples of these sorts of things. And I think the Treasury have rather used it to stop the mod getting the sort of money that it wants to get. And yes, let's get our procurement right. But the Treasury do slightly use it as a way of flogging the mod and saying, no, you don't need that money because you haven't been spending the money you've got properly. And that is, I think that's a bit of an oversimplification.
1: All right. Admiral Lord West, former head of the Navy, thank you for joining me.
16: Thank you.
1: Now, do tune in somewhere to Times Radio at midday. It is Prime Minister's Question. It looks like being a pretty remarkable one, doesn't it? You can hear it live on Times Radio with Hugo Rifkind and Patrick Maguire. They're going to be giving it the unique treatment, pausing the action, analysing the exchanges. And this week, they're going to be joined by Times Radio's Ryan Tubridy. PMQs then, unpacked exclusively here on Times Radio tomorrow at midday. Some of the world's most influential right-wing figures are gathering in London this week for an event called the Alliance for Responsible Citizenship, or ARC. It's been described by some as the anti-woke Davos. Among the speakers, Reform UK's Danny Kruger, who's told Times Radio Labour should be calling a general election in the wake of Keir Starmer's resignation.
17: Clearly, the Labour Party have decided to change the Prime Minister. They're not consulting the public on that, even though every time the Conservatives used to change Prime Minister, they would call for a general election. And so it is a coup in the sense of power is being transferred at the behest of a small number of people without even an internal election, it looks like. So this is a stitch-up in the Labour Party, and the country is getting no choice.
1: And also at the conference, the Conservative peer Lord Young, who founded the Free Speech Union. He's been explaining why he's backing a social media ban for under-16s.
18: My reasons for supporting it, the way I kind of made my peace with it, was that, first of all, if children are banned from social media, then the excuse that Ofcom have for regulating it for the rest of us goes away. I mean, the excuse for regulation is always about we've got to protect the children. So if children aren't on social media, my hope is it would become a freer place. There'd be more freedom of expression for adults on social media.
1: That was Lord Young, and one of the international guests invited to speak at ARC was Victor Glover, the pilot of the Artemis II space mission. Now, he told Times Radio about the importance of the mission.
19: You know, we stopped going to the moon in 1972, and I'll say this, these are my words. NASA might get a little upset with me for saying it this way, but it was political. We wanted to beat one of our geopolitical adversaries, and when that was clear, we made a lot of other decisions that led to programmatic and financial, but at the end of the day, there was a political goal that was achieved, and then we changed programs and we focused on something else. And it's why I go back to this, the NASA mission. We explore the unknown in air and space, innovate for the benefit of humanity, and inspire the world through discovery. When your goal is to push the boundaries of what's known, the beautiful thing is, if we are successful at that, the boundary is still there, so we have to continue.
1: A couple of your thoughts here on the defence investment plan. Thanks for texting in. Do share your thoughts. Send me a text, 87222. Start with the word Times or tweet to @TimesRadio. This is in from David. Hi, John. He says, no point in delaying the DIP for Andy to, in turn, sit on it for months. He isn't even interested or knowledgeable in defence. If he wants to increase the funding later, great. Hopefully, it would embarrass him if he wants to cut it. Mike says, if a majority of the Cabinet refused to sign off the DIP because Andy Burnham wasn't given sight of it, then the PM would have to back down. If Keir Starmer went ahead with the DIP without Cabinet approval, it wouldn't be worth the paper it's written on if it isn't already. So tell me your thoughts. Send me a text. Send me a tweet. Through the show after 6 o'clock. We want you to join in the conversation with your text, with your tweets, maybe with a voice note. I'm going to be talking to Kevin Schofield from HuffPost UK and Kitty Donaldson from The Eye. We're also going to be looking 10 years after Brexit at what has Brexit delivered for us. Michael Gove is going to be here. So is Craig Oliver, who was David Cameron's head of comms in Downing Street and went on to be the head of comms for the Remain campaign. Well, they can slug it out between the two of them, and we will be part of all of that. I'm John Pienaar. This is Drive on Times Radio. And coming up, I'm going to be talking to the Confederation of British Industry General Secretary too and find out what her view is, among other things, on 10 years since Brexit. And the ticket reseller StubHub has received a fine of almost £1 million. Is that justice? I wonder what you think. I wonder what they think. We're going to find out. Now, though, the news with Laura Cook.
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3: Thank you, John. Good afternoon. Sir Keir Starmer and Andy Burnham have held a secret meeting this afternoon and spoken for an hour. It's the first conversation between the two since the Prime Minister announced his resignation and Andy Burnham returned to Westminster as an MP. Meanwhile, Downing Street has said it's preparing to allow any candidates to be the next Prime Minister to have access talks, which are briefings about the government, what the government is doing. Andy Burnham has made it clear he wants to have sight of the defence investment plan, which Sir Keir Starmer wants to present to NATO allies next month. While the broad outline of the package has been agreed, it has still to be officially signed off by the Cabinet. Our reporter in the Times newsroom, Ollie Cole, explains why it's important for Starmer.
20: This is about, for Keir Starmer and Number 10, sort of sealing off the legacy and sealing off his work in government. He wants to get that defence investment plan out there. He saw the Strategic Defence Review, which is what it's funding, as one of the big parts of his premiership. He spoke up about the defence of the country, NATO allies, things in Ukraine, etc., etc., over and over and over again. And he wants to sort of get that over the line. The problem is that you do have Andy Burnham waiting in the wings.
3: The head of the UN says the world cannot keep burning fossil fuels in the face of devastating climate breakdown. Secretary General Antonio Guterres says London isn't cooling, it's cooking, as heatwaves cause disruption across Britain. Hundreds of schools will close or send children home early in the coming days as extreme heat intensifies. A rare red weather warning for heat stretches across parts of England and Wales from tomorrow morning until Thursday evening. Police in Gwent say they've arrested a 14-year-old boy on suspicion of murder after the body of a missing girl was found yesterday evening. The 14-year-old, named only as Lily, was discovered in the Dufferin Park area of Blina. She'd previously been reported missing, having been last seen on Saturday evening. Scotland's First Minister says the conviction and jailing of Peter Murrell for siphoning off SNP funds has been agony. The former party chief executive has been sentenced to over 5 years for embezzling £400,000. And Edinburgh is losing one of its culture festivals from next year. The television festival, which has taken place in the Scottish capital for 5 decades, is moving south of the border to Manchester to save money. And for a roundup of news on demand, find the Times Radio news briefing on the Times Radio app.
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1: Let me just bring you a line of breaking news. It is that Bev Craig, who is the leader of Manchester City Council, has now been announced as Labour's candidate in the coming Greater Manchester mayoral election, which of course comes after the former mayor, Andy Burnham, made his way to Parliament, having won in Makerfield. He is, of course, now the front runner by a distance to replace Keir Starmer. Now, 10 years then, since the UK voted to leave the European Union, the repercussions of Brexit, good or ill, are being felt all over in daily life. I've been talking to Rae Newsome-Smith, the Director General of the CBI. I asked her where she thought the balance stood between the upsides and the downsides for Britain.
0: Well, I think it's really clear there's, countries across Europe and the EU remain our biggest trading partners. So anything we can do to reduce trading frictions with our biggest and closest market is only going to help our overall economic growth and make it easy for businesses to trade. And I think we have to recognise, it's been a decade since that referendum. This is not going back to a world that existed before. We need to negotiate with the EU as it is now. But so many areas where we could reduce some of those frictions. I mean, one of the businesses I was speaking to recently said, they'll have a lorry going across the border with goods, and one in seven of those are rejected because there are errors in paperwork, etc. And if there's only one error, that entire load gets held back, and that those sorts of frictions just make it really hard to do business.
1: Okay, now there should be this reset with the European Union. It's going to be one of the

0: cooperation around energy and security. There's big opportunity there, but also around trade and services. You know, that's half of the UK's exports, how we provide creative industries, how we provide higher education, how we provide business and professional qualifications. I think greater recognition of that role in any trade deal is really important. And I think the opportunity around youth mobility is something where, and when I've been in capitals, whether it's been in Berlin or Paris, business leaders there also want to see that. They see that that's important, not just for growth here in the UK. It's important for growth across Europe.
1: Right. And just lastly, re-entering the European Union is not going to be on the agenda in any foreseeable future, is it? But if your members were asked about re-entry, what would they say now?
0: I think what they would say, we need to double down on what we're doing at the moment, which is negotiating consistently and ambitiously with the European Union. Because, you know, going back into the single market or being back in the customs union is not on the table at the moment. The world has changed. This is a negotiation. And also, there have been some benefits around being able to negotiate a trade deal with India. And I think particularly with Trump in the White House, I think being able to do some country one-on-one negotiations with that has provided some degrees of freedom. So I think we have to recognize the world as it is, but we want to negotiate as much and as close an alignment as we can where it makes sense for UK business.
1: That was Rayne Newton-Smith there, the Director General of the CBI, talking to me ahead of the show. Now, the ticket resale website StubHub UK has been fined £900,000 by the Competition and Markets Authority. That is for failing to show customers the total price up front when they're buying tickets. 50,000 customers are due for a refund. Each can expect maybe around £10 per transaction. Reg Walker joins us, a ticket security expert. Hello to you, Reg.
2: Hi, good afternoon.
1: Hi, well, it looks like StubHub has got a bit of a slap over the wrist here. Ordered to refund 500,000 tickets and pay a £900,000 fine for adding fees on top of the advertised sale price. Do you consider that justice done, Reg?
2: Not really. I think the fine itself is welcome. Any action from the CMA is better than the 8 years of inaction we've seen from them in this sector. The problem here is there's been no trial, nobody held to account, despite the fact that the CMA has stated that £500,000 of music and sporting fans' money has been taken unlawfully. Now, if you compare that with the Peter Murrell trial, he's taken about £500,000 and just got over 5 years in jail. Here, the company is fined £900,000. They will pay it, and that's the end of the matter. Mm. There is no accountability here. There should have been a prosecution, a trial, and then a verdict. This is not justice for consumers.
1: Right, so you just don't consider this slap on the wrist is going to hurt nearly enough. I'm just looking at figures which say that in the first quarter of the year, StubHub had profits of £48 million on £446 million in revenue. Presumably you think they could have taken a bigger hit than that.
2: Yeah, I think so. I think they can probably take this out of the loose change in the office top drawer. It's not really going to damage them financially. And it's the other thing too, it's important to remember is that this company only exists because of a decision by the Competition and Markets Authority over Viagogo's acquisition of StubHub. The CMA insisted that the UK business was spun off into this company in order to provide viable competition against Viagogo. So the very entity forced into creation by the CMA, they have now had to go back and order them to repay over £500,000 to consumers and fine them £900,000 with a £40,000 reduction in the fine for their cooperation. It's extraordinary. Mm. It's just living like living in a dystopian reality.
1: Do you not feel, though, Reg, that this action, this penalty, will lead to a more transparent sale process at StubHub and in that way be good news for, well, so many customers in the future?
2: Oh, no. I mean, this whole industry is ridiculous. It's a black market. It's riddled with criminality, up to and including

0: last week. Both Adam Webb from the Fanfare Alliance and myself, for 8 years, have been burying the CMA under incontrovertible evidence of industrial-scale fraud on these types of websites. And the CMA, to date, has done nothing. This is the first action we've taken, that we've seen taken, and this is just over-drip pricing. It's nothing to do with all of the other issues with these platforms.
1: Okay, look, if the CMA were here as part of our conversation, they would say, look, they're getting on with the case, they're doing what they're meant to do, they're straightening out systems here and there. And they've launched, haven't they, investigations into Viagogo. They've launched investigations into the AA driving school, the BSM driving school. And then there's Gold Gym, there's Wayfair Appliances Direct and Marks Electrical. We've seen action against airline mispractice as well. Do you not feel they're making their mark and doing what they should be doing?
0: No. I think if you compare the Competition and Markets Authority to National Trading Standards, you get a more accurate reflection. In the last year, National Trading Standards have removed 150,000-odd websites and social media posts. They've had people jailed for a grand total of 152 years. The prosecutions that the National Trading Standards Authority have successfully completed are incredible. When you look at the CMA in its entire history, it's not criminally convicted a single person. It's not jailed a single person. All of these companies are doing is sticking two fingers up at the law. The CMA steps in as an enforcement agency, when in fact they're a compliance agency, either wags their finger at them or puts them on the naughty step and hits them with a fine, and then off they go about their business again. There is no accountability. There is no one that's been jailed. This is business getting away with serious and organised crime in plain sight with no repercussions from a toothless agency.
1: All right, so what do you think, in your view, should be done to give the CMA teeth, to give it the kind of bite that you're very keen to see? What should change?
0: It needs a reform. This was the agency that was meant to take over from the old Office of Fair Trading, which was an extraordinary organisation. The problem with the CMA is it's now a two-trick pony. It has powers under the Enterprise Act, which are ridiculous. You have to get people to sign up to undertakings before you can even get them near a courtroom. And then this latest power last year under another Consumer Act where they can fine people. But it does not hold individuals to account. There is no criminal trial. There are no criminal charges. There are no criminal prosecutions. This is a recipe for disaster. What should happen is that consumer protection should be handed over lock, stock and barrel to National Trading Standards, who have warranted officers that the CMA do not. They have trained investigators that the CMA do not. They have an intelligence capability that the CMA do not. You should give consumer protection to the real experts, National Trading Standards, not a two-trick pony like the CMA.
1: All right. Ticket security expert Reg Walker, thank you for talking to me. Now, StubHub has not commented on this case and has been contacted for a statement. Now, back in February, the mother of the US TV host Savannah Guthrie vanished from her home in Arizona. After months of searching, a ransom note claims the 84-year-old died shortly after being abducted. Savannah Guthrie had this to say on NBC's Today Show.
2: You know, I don't have any comment on the story and I'm not involved in our coverage, but I can't pretend I'm not here. And so since I am, I wanted to just take the opportunity to ask people to beg people to come forward. Somebody knows something. And this is a new story today that is on your radar, but this is the life that my sister lives, that I live, that my brother lives, that our extended families live, that our children live every day. And we are in agony. And we cannot be at peace. So no matter how much I try to come out here every day and smile and find that joy, and I will, I promise I will. This is a moment to tell you that we need your help. We're begging for your help. And I'm not going to miss that opportunity. And so please, if you're watching,
3: yes,
2: no matter how small, the reward is there. You can tell us. It can be anonymous. Please do the right thing for us, for our family, for our children. Yeah. And we love our mom and we'll never stop looking for her. Never.
1: Your heart really goes out to Savannah Guthrie there. Kieran Southern is the US West Coast editor at The Times and can tell us more. Welcome to you, Kieran.
3: Good afternoon, John.
1: Hi, thanks for joining us. So can you just take us back to the start of this story and just remind us how it all began?
3: Yeah, so it was February 1 when Nancy Guthrie, the 84-year-old mother of Savannah Guthrie, vanished from her home in Tucson, Arizona. In the immediate aftermath of the disappearance, there were hopes, you know, she was elderly, maybe she wandered off. I've been to the house, it's in a sort of desert suburb of Tucson. It was very feasible that, you know, an elderly person may have wandered off into the desert, been dehydrated. But then as the days stretched on, it became obvious that something terrible had happened. Then there was what remains the biggest lead in the case, the door cam footage of the suspect, a masked man with a pistol on his hip, who was sort of examining the door. There was, you know, huge resources have been thrown at this case. Federal, the FBI are involved, the local sheriff's department, lots of laboratories from across the United States. And still, you know, many months on, we've got no sign of what happened to Nancy Guthrie.
1: And now there've been not just one, but two notes.
3: Yeah, so the initial note demanded millions of dollars in Bitcoin for Nancy Guthrie's safe return. And then another note, and bear in mind, these were sent in the days after the abduction, said actually Nancy had died and she had been buried in nature. I spoke to a very experienced Phoenix homicide detective in the weeks after the case, and he said this was the most likely outcome, that, you know, it was an attempted abduction for money that then went wrong as an elderly victim. And, you know, sadly, maybe she'll be found many months on in the desert.
1: What does that leave, then, the police investigation, Kieran? Has it been formally closed?
3: No, it's still ongoing. The Pima County Sheriff has said, you know, that this is very much an active case. The FBI is still involved. There's a $1 million reward from the Guthrie family for any information that leads to the whereabouts of Nancy Guthrie. And this case has enthralled America ever since Nancy Guthrie went missing. I was at CrimeCon in Las Vegas last month, which is a convention dedicated to true crime. All the attendees were talking about it. It was, you know, a lot of panels there were discussing it. So until we find out exactly what happened to Nancy Guthrie, I think the interest is going to remain very high.
1: All right, Kieran Southern, thank you. Kieran is the US West Coast editor at The Times. Now, let's have a look ahead to Stig Abel and Kate McCann together from 6 tomorrow morning on Times Radio Breakfast. And here is Stig. Hi.
4: Hi, John. I'm hot. I'm hot and bothered.
1: You're hot. It's relatively cool in this studio, so at least we've got that going for us.
4: Yeah, it's not very cool in my living room at the minute, I can tell you that.
1: Well, you must be looking forward to coming to work, Stig. As always. What are you thinking about for tomorrow?
4: Well, there's a couple of stories, actually. One is this question of who owns the DIP, the Defence Investment Plan. Can Keir Starmer really start moving on it before Andy Burnham? If he does, won't Andy Burnham have to rip it up? What happens when you have a lame duck prime minister like this? Can they possibly reach agreement on it? So we're going to talk to a general about that. The other thing, John, is heat connected. Why should schools close because it's hot? And should they close because it's hot? And why are some closing because it's hot and others are not? I'm very worried a bit about lockdown 2.0, COVID 2.0. We're going to see trains not working. We're going to see people not going to school, people not going to work. I think if you've got kids, particularly in an inner city, the safest place for them in the heat is going to be school. Is it right for a school to kick them out at lunchtime or in the morning and say, go back to your homes and swelter out of our sight? I'm worried that we live in a society now that the first instinct is to say, let's keep everybody at home. And I'm not sure that's the greatest place for people to be sometimes.
1: It's going to be one of those stories, Stig, isn't it, where the feedback from our listeners is going to be absolutely fascinating. Different parents, for that matter, non-parents, are going to have very different views on that.
4: Yeah, and funnily enough, because I've got kids at three different schools, so they have slightly different policies. But one of them sent me the DfE guidance for schools. I'll just read it to you, John. During severe weather conditions, you should keep your setting open and let as many children, pupils or students attend as possible where safe to do so. So why is my daughter's school following that guidance, but some schools are quickly saying, no, we can't cope with this, we're closing down. Now, maybe they've got good reasons, you know, maybe their schools are so hot it's just unbearable. But I just think the first instinct should be, How do we keep things going?
1: Yes.
4: Not by saying, actually, you know what, we've got remote learning now and people can work from home.
1: Yeah.
4: So I think post-COVID, our first instinct is to say, let's just shut things down. Yeah. And I just wonder if that's exactly the wrong instinct we've now got embedded within our culture.
1: Interesting point. And the word is culture. The schooling culture, has it gone down a particular track? And it's almost the default setting in many cases. There is also the question, one hopes and imagines that schools will take this into account, just sending kids home at, say, lunchtime.
4: Yeah.
1: But what about their parents? You know, a lot of these parents are going to have jobs to do. They simply cannot suddenly look after the kids they've seen off to school a couple of hours before. As I say, one would hope a school would take that into account.
4: Well,
1: it's going to be
4: Phone left, John. We've got Catherine Burble-Sing on, and she'll have... I don't actually know what she'll say. I don't know what her school's doing, but she'll have a strong view in one direction or another, and she runs a school, so she can tell us what the factors are that help you make that decision.
1: All right, looking forward to that with you and Kate tomorrow from 6 on Times Radio Breakfast. And here, after 6, Pino and Friends. I'm going to be talking to Kevin Schofield, the political editor of HuffPost UK, and Kitty Donaldson from the I paper. And before that, we're going to be looking at some good news, this medical breakthrough that, who knows, could lead to the end of type 1 diabetes. It's now 5:52. I'm John Pino on Times Radio Drive with ServiceNow. Learn how they put AI to work for people at servicenow.com.
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6: 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Andy Burnham stands on the precipice of becoming the UK's next Prime Minister. But can his brand of regional devolution actually work on the national stage? Adam Bolton leads our UK political analysis, and we mark 10 years since the EU referendum with Aaron Banks, often described as the man who bankrolled Brexit. He co-founded the Leave EU campaign. And we'll discuss the other big stories of the day with the historian Tessa Dunlop and the former diplomatic editor for The Times, Michael Binion.
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1: So this new drug for type 1 diabetes has now been approved for use on the NHS. It is reported that teplizumab allows patients to move beyond insulin use for the first time in a century. Dr. Lucy Chambers can tell us more. She's the head of research, impact and communications at Diabetes UK. Hello to you, Lucy.
10: Good evening, John.
1: Hi, great to have you here. We're always very keen to pass on good news in the world of medicine. We do that whenever we can. And this does look like seriously good news.
10: It is. It is what we're calling a landmark moment. For 100 years for type 1 diabetes, we've had insulin. And now we have a new drug that can change the immune system, which is the underlying problem for type 1 diabetes. So teplizumab is the first drug that can actually get to the root cause of type 1 diabetes and delay the condition in people who are in the very earliest stages. So that's a really important point. This is for a particular group of people, and it's those that are in the early symptomless stage of type 1 diabetes.
1: Sorry, carry on, Lucy, please.
10: No, I was just going to say, you can only find out if you're in this early symptomless stage of type 1 diabetes by having a blood test. And you can look for markers in the blood that show that you have the early condition. And you can do that through research studies. One that Diabetes UK is funding called ELSA, which is for children. There's also an equivalent study for adults called TEDRA. So people can sign up to these studies, find out if they're in the early stage of type 1 diabetes, and now they have access to this breakthrough drug that will mean that if they get access to that, they can delay the need for insulin for 2-3 maybe longer years, so they can buy themselves some time without having to manage this really tricky condition.
1: Right. So how many patients could benefit from this, Lucy, and what proportion is that of diabetes sufferers?
10: Sure. So there's 13,000 people every year that are diagnosed with type 1 diabetes in the UK. If they were all screened before they develop symptoms, they would all or at least some of them will be able to get access to this drug and benefit from the delaying of the need for insulin. But at the moment, we don't have a national screening program. It's all happening in research. So the way that people can find out if they will benefit from this drug is to take part in the research studies that I just mentioned.
1: Okay. Now, look, that sounds very, very good. A three-year delay in feeling the effects of type 1 diabetes is very, very good. But it's a delay. It's not a cure.
10: No, but we see this as a landmark moment, not only for the benefits that this drug will bring for many people, but also this, we hope, is the first of many immunotherapies that are coming through for type 1 diabetes. So there's lots more in clinical trials. They are being designed to not only help people in the early stages of type 1 diabetes, but also people are newly diagnosed, and also we hope will form part of a cure for people who've been living with the condition for a long time. So immunotherapies are the new way to deal with type 1 diabetes. Insulin's been patching the problem for 100 years or more now, but we've not been able to get to the underlying cause of type 1 diabetes. And now we now have these drugs that can really get beneath the surface and get to the root cause, which is that immune system attack on the pancreas. So it's a really important day for the whole community, because we can see the future is bright, and this is a whole new way that type 1 diabetes will be prevented, treated, and hopefully cured going into the future.
1: So this will be pretty much transformative, you see, for the lives of the patients who are able to get access to this when it comes to diet control, when it comes to just well-being.
10: Sure. So type 1 diabetes is one of those conditions that requires intensive self-management. So it requires multiple daily insulin injections or infusions, many, many monitoring of blood sugar levels, which parents have to do for their children. Parents often have many sleepless nights when they're looking after a child with type 1 diabetes. It's a condition that requires so much input from the person who lives with it on a daily, hourly, minute basis. So for a child, for example, if you can buy them 3 years of their childhood where they're not having to manage that condition and parents aren't having to worry about that and all the health benefits that bring, that's really transformational for that child. They may get through their GCSEs, their teenage years, before they have to move on to insulin therapy and all that requires to do that well. And we hope with time, as more immunotherapies come through, we'll be able to push back that delay for longer and longer. So at the moment, we're at 2 to 3 years with more immunotherapies in combination. We might be able to push that back again and again. And looking far into the future, we may be able to stop it happening altogether. Mm-hmm. So the start of an exciting new chapter in the treatment of type 1 diabetes.
1: Well, let's hope and pray that's the case. Is this an expensive treatment? Will everyone who's able to benefit be able to get it?
10: Yes, so that is the process it's just been through. So it's gone through, obviously, all the research trials to show it's safe and effective. It's been through the licensing in the UK to show that it is also safe and effective by our regulatory bodies. And now, today, it's just been announced by NICE, which is the body that decides if it's cost-effective for the NHS to provide it. And they've said, yes, it is. So all the people who fit the criteria, which is the people in the early stages of type 1 diabetes over the age or 8 and over, will be able to access this drug. The NHS has some time to implement all of that, so it doesn't have to do this tomorrow, but within 90 days for England and 60 days for Wales, this treatment should be available to those who could benefit.
1: All right, lovely to talk to you, Lucy. Thank you. That's Dr. Lucy Chambers from Diabetes UK. Pino and Friends coming up.
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1: It is 6 o'clock. I'm John Pina here on Pina and Friends. And that tonight is The Eyes, Kitty Donaldson and Kevin Schofield from HuffPost UK. After 6:30, we're going to be joined by Michael Gove and by Sir Craig Oliver as we reflect on the decade since the Brexit referendum. And keen for you to join in. 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
12: Thank you, John. Good evening. Secretive talks away from Downing Street have been held between the Prime Minister and Andy Burnham. Meanwhile, Keir Starmer has agreed to allow the Cabinet Secretary to begin transition talks with the former Greater Manchester Mayor, even though nominations for the Labour leadership contest haven't yet opened. Ollie Cole, Times Radio newsroom reporter, describes what the mood could have been like in that first meeting.
13: They have finally sat down and discussed, and I imagine that was possibly an awkward start to a conversation. You know, we know that essentially Andy Burnham spent the weekend celebrating and preparing his return to Westminster, while Keir Starmer had to spend his weekend preparing to get booted out by that very man. So the fact that they have now sat down with each other shows that the hope is that this is a party that can go through, as much as it can be, a collegiate handover.
12: The Defence Secretary Dan Jarvis has confirmed that the Defence Investment Plan will be delivered before the NATO summit on July the 7th, despite the Prime Minister's resignation. Elsewhere, Labour have named their candidate for the Greater Manchester mayoral election. Bev Craig is currently the leader of Manchester City Council. Last month, asked if she wanted the job, her reply was, "It's not vacant, but never say never." Scotland's First Minister John Swinney has described the saga surrounding Peter Murrell as agony. His report marks come after the former SNP chief executive was jailed for over 5 years for embezzling party funds. Joanna Cherry is a barrister, former SNP MP, and a critic of the party's recent leadership.
14: It is rather tragic, and it's also very unnecessary. If the party had had proper checks and balances in place, and if the party had listened to the questions being asked by myself and other people who were whistleblowers about concerns about the finances back as early as 2019, then none of this need have happened.
12: Police in Gwent say they've arrested a 14-year-old boy on suspicion of murder after the body of a missing girl was found yesterday evening. The 14-year-old, named only as Lily, was discovered in the Dufferin Park area of Blina. She's previously been reported having last been seen on Saturday evening. Hundreds of schools will close or send children home early in the coming days as extreme heat intensifies. A rare red weather warning for heat stretches across parts of England and Wales from tomorrow morning until Thursday night. US TV presenter Savannah Guthrie has made an emotional on-air plea after a ransom note claimed her missing mother was dead. It's believed 84-year-old Nancy was taken from her home in January. Her kidnappers reportedly wrote that they didn't mean to kill her. Savannah addressed viewers watching NBC's Today Show this morning.
2: I wanted to just take the opportunity to ask people to really to beg people to come forward. Somebody knows something. This is the life that my sister lives, that I live, that my brother lives, that our extended families live, that our children live. And we are in agony. We cannot be at peace.
12: In sport, England's fans are in Boston ahead of this evening's World Cup group match with Ghana. Thomas Tuchel's side can progress to the last 32 of the tournament with a victory tonight. But TalkSport's Max Scott explains England's record at this stage of major tournaments.
15: England always underperform in the second game. Also, Ghana really got on the counter-attack. They've got Antoine Semenyo, who is probably the best player in the Premier League last season. He is British, English-born, Ghanaian, dual nationality. He's the one to watch.
12: And golf's PGA Tour will feature promotion and relegation from 2028 after the creation of a two-tier series. The top-level competition will be known as the PGA Tour Championship Series and feature leading players going head-to-head in 23 to 24 events a year. For a roundup of news on demand, find the Times Radio news briefing on the Times Radio app.
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1: It's really good to have you with us here on Pienaar and Friends, an hour of good conversation in good company. Tonight, that is Kitty Donaldson from the iPaper, who's live on the line. Hi to you, Kitty.
16: Good evening, John.
1: Hi, and welcome to Kevin Schofield, the political editor of HuffPost UK. Likewise, live on the line, joining us here on Pienaar and Friends. Hi to you, Kevin.
17: Hi there, John.
1: Hi, mate. Can I start with you, Kitty? What is your thought for the day?
16: My thought for the day was a fascinating story I saw earlier coming out of Brussels, and this is not about Brexit. This is about EU negotiators who had the Taliban or representatives of the Taliban in for talks. Which I thought was absolutely extraordinary. They invited, I think, five or six of the Taliban in. They effectively gave them day passes to Belgium to come and talk to EU negotiators, and to basically to try and speed up deportations of migrants who've come over to the EU and send them back to Afghanistan. And as you can imagine, human rights groups have gone absolutely nuts about this and said, you know, what on earth do you think you're playing at? And the EU came out this morning and said, well, actually, it's the kind of the most dangerous terrorists and criminals and so forth that we're trying to get rid of and send them back to Afghanistan. But the kind of just the whole idea of it just sits really uneasily with me, that you've got these absolutely sort of horrific people sort of negotiating with you around the table, when, you know, frankly, they are sort of beyond the pale, some of them, in the way they treat women and children and their own citizens.
1: And this was it, though, Kissy, that by way of an expose, was this dialogue entirely unknown, unseen, before it was reported?
16: I'm not sure, John, to be honest. Maybe it's the first time I kind of clocked it. Perhaps I'm sure there were channels behind the scenes. I mean, there are always channels behind the scenes in diplomacy, even, you know, with kind of your worst enemy, just to sort of get messages through. But the idea that, you know, you've got these guys kind of, you know, in Brussels is sort of a whole new level.
1: Yeah, I mean, when you think of the Taliban, you think of a brutally, brutally oppressive regime. The treatment of women, as you say, is, you know, to our eyes, you think to any reasonable, civilized eyes, absolutely appalling. And their record in the past certainly has been one of just appalling, dreadful violence, mistreatment, and of the worst possible kind. The EU's answer, it seems, is that, as you say then, that they're only talking about repatriating the worst offenders, the worst and most dangerous offenders. And, you know, and we can be pretty clear why that answer is not going to fly with an awful lot of people. Now, I wonder, what is the truth, what's the background of the way that the Taliban does treat people who arrive, maybe against their wishes, back in within the boundaries of Afghanistan?
16: God, what I dread to think. I mean, if someone is a terrorist, I don't have too much sympathy for them, to be honest. But it's the kind of the normal people who, as it were, that I'm worried about, the ones that manage to get away from the kind of regime and then who get caught up and sent back and, effectively to a life of hopelessness and, you know, international sanctions and very little by way of chance of escape again. And I mean, it's a sort of difficult and intractable problem, isn't it?
1: Yes.
16: Until they kind of, until the Taliban are behave a bit better, you know, people will still try and flee. And I don't know, maybe the EU has a point after all. If you sort of start engaging in dialogue, perhaps you can influence on other metrics. That might be an argument, but it just sort of sits a bit wrongly, doesn't it?
1: Well, it does look very uncomfortable. I'm just looking at just a bit of the record of the Afghan Taliban when it comes to people who return to that country. What I see here is, despite the Taliban's public claims of a general amnesty, returning Afghans frequently face arbitrary arrest, detention, torture and threats. Questions, I suppose, for many countries looking at policies of as it were, re-migration, deportation. Kerry, let me turn to you. What's your thought for the day?
17: Well, my thought for the day was Nigel Farage's pretty extraordinary broadcast round this morning. Now, I know that, unfortunately, he chose not to appear on Times Radio, but he seemed to pop up in other broadcasters and had a bit of a shocker, actually. In fact, I think Al Carnes, the Labour MP and would-be leadership contender, said quite funnily on X, he said that in 24 years in the military, he'd never seen anyone bombed so badly as Nigel Farage did, specifically on the issue of this £5 million donation from a crypto billionaire who lives in Thailand. He's tied himself up in knots. This story has been around now for probably a couple of months, and he has yet to agree a line. He changes his story. He gets incredibly rattled when asked about it. He chose this morning to go on the attack on the interviewers, saying, you know, no one cares about this. Obviously, that's not true. He's been investigated by the Parliamentary Standards Watchdog. And I just think, you know, this Nigel Farage, you know, his whole shtick is that he speaks for the common man. You know, he says what the ordinary guy in the street is thinking, or so he says, a bit like Donald Trump, a bit like Boris Johnson did. And yet, I just wonder what the ordinary man or woman in the street makes of someone who takes a £5 million gift with apparently no strings attached shortly before he becomes an MP and says it's no one's business but his own. I just think the whole thing stinks, and he didn't do himself any favours this morning.
1: Yeah, I mean, I saw extracts of those interviews. It was part of Nigel Farage's argument that nobody cares. You heard that as one of his answers. He said he was at the Meekerfield by-election knocking on hundreds of doors. Nobody brought the subject up. And, I mean, we don't have a great deal of, as it were, scientific evidence of this story cutting through. But equally, it clearly is in the air, and we still wait for the verdict of the Standards Commissioner. And if a breach is found, this story has got legs, Kevin.
17: It definitely has got legs, and he has just added fuel to the fire today. Now, he had kind of gone to ground in the aftermath of that story coming out. You know, he stopped his press conferences that he was holding on a regular basis. He pulled out of television interviews. He's obviously decided to change tack this morning and go on the attack and decided, right, attack is the best form of defence. But he still doesn't have what I can see as a defendable line on this. First of all, he talked about how this was money which he was going to pay for his security for the rest of his life, because undoubtedly he is under threat. You know, he has faced attacks in the past. But he said this morning that in actual fact, he hasn't spent any of the money yet, and when asked what he'd spent or what he was going to spend on, said it's none of your business.
1: Yeah.
17: He also has said that it was a reward for Brexit, for campaigning, for giving up, he says, 25 years of his life campaigning for Brexit, and this was a reward for it. But again, I don't know, it's just a bit of an odd thing to say. And today he still didn't have a line other than to say that he's done nothing wrong. It's his money. It was before he became an MP. It's no one's business but his own what he does with it. But unfortunately for him, clearly the Parliamentary Standards Authorities believe there is a case to answer, at least. And as you say, John, we await to see what their verdict is.
1: Kissy Donaldson, what's your take on this?
16: I thought the most telling one, actually, because he did a round of BBC interviews, and there was an argument on the Today programme about cryptocurrency, because this guy, Christopher Harpon, is a crypto kind of investor. And Farage's answer was, well, I sort of campaigned for London to be a crypto capital anyway. But then on the BBC TV, he had a row with the woman presenting. And it was a very good interview, actually. It's running online, so you should have a look. But he said to her, some of this money's for my security, and by the way, the BBC is putting me at risk, which I just thought was the most ludicrous argument I'd heard in ages. And it was the same tack he took when he had that press conference when they were talking. Oh, I can't even remember what they were talking about now, but he went on. It was about what he said when he was a schoolboy. Do you remember that row about whether he was racist as a schoolboy or not? And he just went on this. He went off on one and sort of attacked the BBC for its slightly kind of risque racist, you know, sitcoms in the 70s and 80s, saying, well, you know, well, the BBC behaved like that back then. So, you know, what does it matter? And I feel like we're kind of coming towards a real sort of defund the BBC sort of reform kind of clash point. We've got charter renewal, and you know, when you watch the match later on the BBC, it will say please pay your license fee. In fact, they're going to put a QR code up for people who haven't paid their license fee. And I just feel like there's a sort of political surge towards anti-BBC, and if I worked for the BBC, I would think I would be management, I think I'd be quite worried about that.
1: 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Kitty Dalton and Kevin Schofield, we've got a lot to talk about on the programme this evening. 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
1: I'm John Pienaar here with Pienaar and Friends, which tonight is Kevin Schofield from HuffPost UK and Kitty Donaldson from The Eye. I've got, there's a story now in the Times. I'm keen to get your thoughts on it because it's illustrative of something really quite significant. It's by Ollie Wright, policy editor at the Times, and this is what it says. I'm quoting now. Andy Burnham's economic advisers believe he should scrap the triple lock on pensions, which is due to cost the taxpayers billions of pounds in additional payouts over the next decade. Now, the advisers include Lord O'Neill of Gatley. He's a former Treasury minister and Goldman Sachs banker. He is expected to have a role in Downing Street under a Burnham premiership. It's also Andy Haldane, who was the chief economist at the Bank of England, and Richard Hughes, who's a former head of the fiscal watchdog, the Office of Budget Responsibility. So a pretty powerful lineup of experts and advisors there, Kevin and Kissy. And they are calling for the end of the triple lock on pensions. Now, the thing is, when the question is asked, where do we find money for other priorities? For example, defence or whatever it happens to be. This comes up again and again. The disincentive to do it is very obvious. We're talking about pensioners. Pensioners are most likely to vote. They're very good at expressing themselves. They would give a Prime Minister contemplating that move, scrapping the triple lock, deep pause for thought. But it is a foretaste of the difficult decisions the coming Prime Minister is going to have to take. And in that sense, it's going to be so interesting to watch this, as so many conversations not too far off, Kevin.
17: Absolutely. I mean, this would be a seismic decision by Andy Burnham, and I guess where he minded to do it, the time to do it would be right at the beginning of his premiership, if that's indeed what happens, as we all expect it to happen. He's never going to be more powerful or more popular or less unpopular than he is on the first day in the job. I just think politically it is, you just rehearsed the reasons there in terms of older people more likely to vote. I think politically, unfortunately, it would be brave Prime Minister in the Yes Minister parlance, and other, you speak to politicians privately and they will all agree it's unsustainable. It will have to go at some point, but no one in power wants to do it, and no political party wants to make that a plank of their manifesto right now, because they would just get absolutely slaughtered by their opponents for wanting to take money off pensioners. And that is the problem. I think I've often thought that the only way to get around it would be if everyone jumped at the same time, if the political class all decided together, look. Yeah. But, I mean, what are the chances of them all agreeing to do that? I think they're pretty remote. So, it would be an unbelievable way to do it, but I just find it very hard to believe that they actually would.
1: Yeah, Ollie Wright's reporting, Kissy, says that these advisers, heavyweight advisers, consider it's a no-brainer to take this step. It would have been kicked around in government, and the answer was, at the end of the kicking around, we ain't going to do it. And Andy Burnham said he's going to stick to the manifesto pledge, to stick to the triple lock during the course of this parliament. But, you know, if the decisions on defence, for example, are to be seriously grasped in a way that look as if the nettle has been seriously grasped, this is exactly the sort of thing which has to be seriously considered, Kizzy.
16: Yeah, I mean, the big problem is Andy Burnham gave an interview to the Eye paper not even 2 weeks ago in which he said he's going to stick to the triple lock. And what's more, he wants tax breaks for pensioners. So it doesn't really matter what Jim O'Neill thinks, right? Because he's committed to it. I mean, unless we find ourselves in the kind of the position of the WASPI women when he said at a hustings one evening, oh yeah, I stick with my long-term commitment to a payout for WASPI women, only for someone to point out the massive cost of it the next morning and for them to backtrack on it quite quickly. Kevin's absolutely right. I've been writing for more often than I can remember for the last at least 2 years that, you know, groundswell of opinion in Parliament, literally everyone you talk to from all political parties say behind their hands it's got to go. At least, you know, the perhaps you don't, it should be a double lock, take out the inflation link in it. I think the big surprise for me actually was when Nigel Farage and when Robert Jenrick joined the Tories, left the Tories, joined Reform. And one of the kind of ideas he brought over and they announced very quickly was Reform are going to keep the triple lock. And I had thought that they would be the party to give everyone else cover to put it next in their next manifesto to say, actually, we need to take a look at this again. But there's no political cover to do that. And actually, after Andy Burnham said that, comment to my colleague in the interview about keeping the triple lock, I did talk to someone on his campaign and I said, come on, you know, you've got this defence row going on, you know, welfare's going to be really tricky to cut. And I said, well, the problem is the original sin of Starmerism was the winter fuel cut, and so you just can't go around messing with pensioners, basically. And that's where Andy Burnham finds himself, even though, you know, lots and lots of people all across all parties think time's up for the triple lock.
1: Right. So how do you both see the, you know, this present dilemma over defence budgeting and spending playing out? We've now got a situation where Keir Starmer has insisted on he should be the Prime Minister. He presents the next big plan for defence spending and defence planning, and he'll be presenting that plan in the last couple of days of his premiership, even though Andy Burnham, it's been pretty clear, he would like to have a say, he would like to have an involvement in this whole conversation. But Keir Starmer says, no, it's me, and the analysis is that he sees it as part of his legacy, something that he wants to pass on and keep in his hands until then. Kevin, it's a curious situation.
17: It's an absolutely bizarre situation, John. You're right. I mean, Andy Burnham wasn't even an MP this time last week. And yet he is on the cusp of becoming Prime Minister. And understandably, I think from his point of view, thinks, well, I'm the one that's going to be living with the consequences of the Defence Investment Plan. So why on earth should I not have at least a say in it? Or why not delay it until I'm in and I can have a look at it properly? But Keir Starmer, at the same time, has got an eye on legacy. He's been very consistent. The government's been very consistent that this would be published ahead of the NATO summit on the 7th of July, and he's lost a defence secretary over it. It's already mired in controversy and discord within government. I can totally understand why Keir Starmer just wants to say, I got it done before I got out the door. And he's perfectly entitled to do that. He will still be Prime Minister on the 7th of July. So, you know, it's a question of political strength now, really. Does he really want to give Andy Burnham that win? A guy who has angled for his job for the best part of 2 years, finally gets it, and then he's just going to roll over and let him take the credit for the Defence Investment Plan? I'm not so sure about that. So if I was a betting man, I would say he's probably more likely to implement it than Andy Burnham. But I guess there's a good 2 or 3 weeks to go before then.
1: Yeah. Well, before we get to the question of what would Andy Burnham do with the Defence Investment Plan, you've got to find out what the Defence Investment Plan now is, because when John Healey left the Defence Secretary's job and it was given to Dan Jarvis, we were told, well, now Dan Jarvis was being given leave to look at the plan, come up with his own ideas, impose some of his own thinking. But even so, it would be absolutely extraordinary, wouldn't it, Kitty, for the Prime Minister to give much more money to the MOD under Dan Jarvis than he was ready to give to John Healey, and Healey having just walked out. It's hard to imagine that being remotely possible.
16: Yes, I was hearing this afternoon that there's some sort of chatter going on in Whitehall about some extra cash being found, but I think the gap something like 5 billion actually between what John Healey wanted and what he got in the end, between 13 and 18 billion.
1: Yeah.
16: I think that was right. I don't see how you find that sort of cash down the back of the sofa in the next 2 weeks in order for Keir Starmer to have his moment in the sun and announce this. And also, I sort of don't think it makes much difference if he announces it. If you know, the next guy comes in and says, sorry about him, by the way, I'm going to rip this up and start again. Because actually, whoever Andy Burnham picks as his defence secretary, say he puts John Healey back in post, an idea that is floating around, then you're effectively signalling that you will find the money from somewhere to do it properly from a sort of defence point of view. So, and I think this is a bit sad about Keir Starmer, actually. His speech yesterday was sad in lots of ways. It was, you know, when his voice broke, when he was talking about his wife and his kids and everything. But he also talked about the social media, his achievements and the social media ban. It's like, they haven't done a social media ban. That's not going to come until next year, right? Mm. Like, he's sort of, you can sort of see the kind of, you know, like a kind of egg timer, the kind of the sands are sort of power is dripping away. And he's sort of, he's kind of saying, let me have this one. And if Burnham, I suppose if Burnham feels kind, he might turn around and say, okay. I mean, there's another argument, which is like, let Keir own it, because, you know, it's not, it's clearly an adequate plan. Otherwise, John Healey, who, by the way, was overseeing this for 2 years in government, or nearly 2 years, he would have signed it off. He wouldn't have resigned. So let Keir own the kind of the slightly rubbish version of the Defence Investment Plan, and then, you know, move on with your life and give, buy yourself some breathing time afterwards to kind of come in and sort of shake the books and have a look at everything and see where cuts can be found. Yeah. So, I mean, you could, I suppose, as an argument that you would let Keir own it.
1: Which is pretty much an argument for kicking the can down the road, which is not an inconceivable outcome, is it? Because, and the Defence Investment Plan that Keir Starmer means to unveil in Ankara in a couple of weeks' time, well, that was supposed to be the definitive plan for our defences now and funding of our defences. Now, at this rate, you could end up with Andy Burnham coming in, being given a plan as something of a fait accompli, and end up saying, look, we'll look at this a bit further on. We'll look at this a bit later on and see what more can be done. Otherwise, he's just going to inherit the same, you know, near mutinous high command of the British military that Starmer's leaving behind.
16: Yeah, and also, I mean, if I were Andy Burnham, I would be tempted to let Keir Starmer go to that Ankara summit and be basically embarrassed in front of all our close allies. He will be sitting there going, sorry, so you've moved on from depending on the US for defence of Europe to depending on your neighbours in Europe for UK spending. Because, you know, what this means is effectively we will probably keep the nuclear deterrent. We will probably keep, you know, existing systems. But we won't be spending on cyber defence. We won't be spending on AI and all the on drones and all the kind of modern stuff. And, you know, we're going to have to hope that, you know, Vladimir Putin gives up on his kind of cyber attacks because we're not going to be as well defended as everyone else. And I think everyone knows that that's just not going to happen.
1: Yeah, and Kevin, as a kind of, you know, last bow as Prime Minister, the Ankara NATO summit, it doesn't sound like being an especially enjoyable experience for Keir Starmer, does it? No doubt he'll be greeted with respect by fellow leaders. I mean, there's almost something of a Freemasonry of national leaders of a certain type when their time comes around. But still, with so little to put on the table and so much pressure to put down more, and so many other members, especially in the, you know, in the eastern end of NATO on the Russian border, they're putting down 5% now, let alone, you know, struggling to get to 3%. He's not going to be showered with huge affection, love and respect, is he?
17: Most certainly not, and it runs the risk of being very embarrassing for him. And it's ironic, really, because in foreign affairs is probably where he's been his strongest suit as Prime Minister. It's the one area where he can probably point to as being where he's been a success in number 10. So if it was to bow out on the international stage on a bit of a downer, where everyone basically is beating up on the UK for being laggards when it comes to spending money on defence, then his hopes of any kind of enduring legacy will be in the dust, and it'll be a pretty inglorious departure a couple of days later.
1: I mean, the odds, Kitty and Kevin, of Keir Starmer hanging around, maybe featuring in let's say Burnham, he's not the Prime Minister yet, but let's just say that, of him being a senior minister, maybe Foreign Secretary in a Burnham cabinet, that's got to be pretty remote, Kitty.
16: I did play that with someone the other day because I thought it might suit him quite well, but I'm told not. Clean break time, I think, is the order of the day. Although, frankly, I think actually former prime ministers make actually quite good foreign secretaries. I think David Cameron slightly redeemed himself in the eyes of the nation when he was foreign secretary. But I mean, we've reported that, you know, Team Burnham are thinking about even bringing back David Miliband, brother of Ed, to sit in the House of Lords. I mean, that's not confirmed yet. It's just an idea floating around Burnham circles. But it does show you how they want to import some ideas on foreign affairs and probably also by extension defence, because I don't think we really heard a peep out of Andy Burnham in Maker Field about defence or foreign affairs, which is absolutely right. It was a by-election about, you know, local issues. But equally, I don't think I could tell you where he stands on, on, you know, the defence investment plan or you know, what his view on Donald Trump is, for instance.
1: Yeah, that's going to be one of many, many questions we are very keen to see answered. Kitty Donaldson and Kevin Schofield, thanks, guys. And we've got a lot to talk about yet, but we're going to be joined in a moment by Michael Gove and by Sir Craig Oliver, who was David Cameron's Director of Communications and then did that job for the Remain campaign in Brexit, because it's 10 years since that momentous event. And we're going to get Michael Gove and Craig Oliver's take as they weigh and measure the benefits or otherwise for this country since. Now, though, at 6:30, the news with Laura Cook.
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12: Thank you. Good evening. Keir Starmer and Andy Burnham have met for talks as the Prime Minister has sought to ensure an orderly transition of power after announcing he's standing down. It's the first time the pair have met since Burnham won last week's Makerfield by-election, and Times policy editor Oliver Wright explains what both sides will want out of the meeting.
21: Burnham's side will hope that that meeting has put to bed some of the bad will between the two men that's existed for a long time. Starmer may feel deeply bruised by what's happened. He may feel, you know, a degree of anger towards Burnham personally. But, I mean, my reading of him over the last few years is that this sort of sense of duty does go quite deep, and he will be aware that, you know, despite his own personal feelings, he does have to make this work.
12: The Defence Secretary has confirmed that the Defence Investment Plan will be delivered before the NATO summit on July the 7th, despite the Prime Minister's resignation. Keir Starmer faces a row with Andy Burnham, who, the Times has been told, wants it delayed until he enters Downing Street. Dan Jarvis is the latest minister to insist the government will press ahead with the plan, publishing the plan after Nick Thomas Simmons and Rachel Reeves confirmed earlier today. The Cabinet Office and Minister and Rachel Reeves spoke earlier. A 14-year-old boy has been arrested on suspicion of murdering a girl who went missing in South Wales at the weekend. The victim, who's been named only as Lily by police, was found dead in Blina last night, 2 days after she was last seen. France has experienced its hottest day on record, with temperatures hitting 44.3 degrees in the southwest of the country. Here, many schools have closed because of the heatwave, and train companies have warned there'll be fewer services from tomorrow. Nicola Sturgeon's estranged husband has been jailed for embezzling £400,000 of SNP funds. The party's former chief executive was told by the judge he'd committed a calculated crime of dishonesty. And while the weather may be scorching here, England will play their latest World Cup match in drizzle in Boston. They take on Ghana tonight. For a roundup of news on demand, find the Times Radio news briefing on the Times Radio app.
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1: I'm John Pienaar. This is Pienaar and Friends here on Times Radio with Kitty Donaldson from The Eye and Kevin Schofield from HuffPost UK. Now, we're going to move on to talk about Brexit. We're going to weigh and measure Brexit. It is 10 years since that day when the British public voted by 52% to 48% to leave the European Union. A great deal has happened since then. The debate, well, just I suppose it is dialed down somewhat, but when you bring up the subject, it pretty much flares up rapidly. And we are going to be talking about what has it done for Britain? What has it not done for Britain on Pienaar and Friends for the next few minutes? I want to know what you think about that. Do give us your verdict. Send me a text, 87222. Start with the word Times and tell me that. Tell me on Twitter or X your thoughts to @TimesRadio. Or you can give me a voice note on WhatsApp and join in the conversation in person. Now, for this conversation, as I promised before, we're going to be joined by Sir Craig Oliver, who was a David Cameron's director of communications and went on to be the head of communications for the Remainer campaign. Also going to be joined, I think, hopefully very, very shortly, by Michael Gove, the former cabinet minister, who's now the editor of The Spectator. Now, though, Craig Oliver, good to have you here. Thanks for joining me.
3: Good to speak to you.
1: Craig, I want to ask you with a basic question. I'll put the same one to Michael in just a moment to get the ball rolling, as it were. What is your verdict on Brexit since the Brexit vote? Your view on the balance between, you know, the benefits of Brexit and the damage of Brexit to Britain and the British economy? Just set out your case.
4: Well, I think Brexit's failed in its own terms. We were told that we were going to have a thriving economy, and independent studies show that we are

0: as well.
1: Well,
2: hello.
1: Hi, Michael, would you just answer Craig's point there, the sort of opening shots of Craig, yeah. and tell us your own?
0: Yes, well, I mean, it seems as though there's an element of déjà vu all over again, I suspect, not just for me, but maybe for your listeners as well, because many of the arguments that Craig puts, you know, very calmly and coherently, were the arguments that we heard during the campaign. So on the economy, the first thing to say is that our economy has grown just as fast as the major European economies, faster than, for example, Germany. There are a number of factors that have meant that we've grown less fast than ideally we would have wanted to. But if you look at Brexit, it's almost impossible to pin that on Brexit. The second thing is that there are significant economic opportunities that are now available to us as a result of Brexit. Everything from Rachel Reeves having reduced tariff rates in her last fiscal statement in order to help with the cost of living, through to the changes in artificial intelligence, financial regulation, gene editing and so on, all of which this government, notwithstanding Keir Starmer's revealed statements on the EU, has taken full advantage of. On migration, Craig has a very good point, but the problem there was the implementation of the points-based system, not the fact of taking back control. We now have the tools, whichever government is in power, Labour, Conservative, Reform, whatever, to reduce migration to exactly the level that we would want. That's not available to any country within the EU. But more broadly, the argument about restoring democracy, which I think was at the heart of it, certainly the reason why most people voted to leave, is a very powerful one, because it removes from politicians the opportunity to evade the consequences of their actions. And in 2024, a judgment was made on the government of which I was part, a pretty damning judgment. And that was because the freedoms of Brexit having been created and fought for, when it came to areas like migration, the electorate felt that we hadn't used those levers to secure the outcome that they wanted. So in that sense, I think that the economic picture is more complicated than Craig allows, and certainly there's no evidence that the UK is in a weaker position than other major European economies. On migration, he makes a valid point, but that only reinforces the importance of taking back control. And the democratic argument, I think, is more powerful than ever.
1: Michael, do you accept those economic analyses that talk about a loss of growth of anything between 4, 6, 8% on a recent one? Do you accept those numbers?
0: No, because it would mean that if that were true, then the British economy would be outperforming every single economy in the Eurozone and in Europe. Those economic models bear very little relation to reality. There's a very good piece that's been written by Matthew Elliott, who was my colleague who helped run the Leave campaign, pointing out the flawed nature of those models and the fact that while there are undoubtedly barriers to trade that Brexit created, particularly for SMEs, particularly in the agri-food sector, that's a sort of one-off cost that to an extent we've absorbed. I don't negate that, but the real benefits that accrue subsequently only grow over time. So you can look at, I think, more reputable economic models that say if all other things being equal, and they never are, but you know, that's what the economists usually deploy when they're arguing something, joining the single market or joining the customs union would only increase our GDP by a tiny, by an infinitesimal amount. Okay. And I think even there, it's contested, because actually we grew faster when we were outside the single market than when we were in it.
1: Okay, Mike. So Craig, there is Michael saying he just does not accept those numbers. We're talking about a multiplicity of reports and analysis, but he doesn't accept those numbers. And whatever the number may be, he says it cannot be pinned on Brexit. What do you say to that?
2: I mean, look, the situation I think we found ourselves during the Brexit campaign was that we were defending a status quo, and the Leave campaign did very well in terms of, you know, pointing out difficulties there. The problem, I think, for Leave now is that it's now defending a status quo for the last 10 years. And the main point I'd make to Michael is, I didn't hear any positive in what he was saying there about Brexit. And he also, I think, said something slightly misleading. Michael, to be fair to him, has always been clear that sovereignty has been the main argument that he voted Leave for. But that is not what the Leave campaign was all about. The Leave campaign was all about getting money back so that you could put the money into the NHS. It was all about immigration. But taking Michael's point on about sovereignty, I think that I can understand why he wants to make that point, but I don't think it's a very realistic argument. in a modern world, you have to pull state sovereignty to some degree.

0: That's why Michael is an enthusiastic member of, wants to be an enthusiastic member of NATO. That's why we have the World Trade Organization, that sort of thing. So the Leave campaign didn't argue about sovereignty to the degree that Michael says. And Michael also seems to me to not being able to make any positive case for why what Brexit has done.
1: Michael?
2: Well, the argument about sovereignty is a complicated one, but there's a difference between NATO and the EU. NATO is a voluntary alliance. The EU is a legal order. When we're in the EU makes laws in the Commission, over which we have no say, and then they become British law or French law or German law in the Council of Ministers, where Britain can be outvoted. And then we find a situation where the law of the land is something that nobody in Britain voted for, wanted or supported, that is wholly different from any other alliance or arrangement, and in my view, insupportable. But on the, in terms of the virtues, then I think that every single one of the technologies that will shape Britain's economic future, we are in a better position to determine outside the EU. And it's already the case that we are the country in Europe with the strongest AI sector, the country in Europe with the strongest tech sector, the country in Europe which is forging ahead in terms of clinical trials and life sciences with the strongest breakthroughs, and the country which retains, in fact, has expanded the number of people working in financial services and the amount that we earn as a result. And if you want to know why that's a good thing, one need only listen to Mario Draghi and Tony Blair. Tony Blair makes the argument that not only, and he's a great Europhile, not only should we not rejoin the EU at the moment, but the only way in which we could ever contemplate doing so is from a position of strength, and the way we get to that position of strength is by taking advantage of all of the freedoms that I have just mentioned. So Tony Blair is now pro-Brexit. Keir Starmer is implementing policies that are only possible because of Brexit. And Mario Draghi, the man appointed by the EU itself to explain what it was that the EU needed to do in order to become more competitive, has also said, in effect, you know, be more British. And that's all without mentioning the end of the common agricultural policy, the end of the common fisheries policy, the fact that we now have control over the £20 billion that we used to send to the EU, and the fact that we spend considerably more than £350 million a week on the NHS. Yeah.
1: Okay, Craig, I'll ask you to come back on that, Craig, in a second. But Kitty Donaldson and Kevin Schofield, our friends on Pino and Friends this evening, I think they're quite keen to chip in too. But Craig.
0: Yeah, Michael, I would just say that we're not arguing about whether or not we should rejoin the EU. We're arguing about whether or not we should have left the EU. And you're still not really coming up with many arguments with me. I'll try another one on you. Britain's standing in the world, I think, has been severely diminished in the last 10 years. We've had a whole series of problems with our politics, which you can't necessarily blame on Brexit. But our standing in the world, I think you can. I was looking at Axios today, which is a very well-respected American news site, and they summed up Brexit like this. Today, Britain remains marooned in a low-growth cycle, saddled with the trade friction, high prices, strained public services, and a hypersensitive electorate that tolerates virtually no political failure. That is how Britain is now viewed in the world 10 years after Brexit, and directly linked back to Brexit by other countries. Whether you like it or not, the rest of the world looks at us as a diminished space. They worry about it, whether it's a place that we can invest in. They don't understand why we wouldn't be part of the biggest single market in the world. And business is wholly and largely opposed to everything that has happened over the last 10 years and the problems that have been caused by it. So I just think on all of those measures, you're really struggling to make a case for why it was a good thing.
1: Michael, I mean, you do come back on that.
2: Well, I was going to say that Craig, who's a lovely man, is displaying a certain insularity there. I think if one looks at all of the European countries at the moment and considers which of them are in the weakest position, either diplomatically or economically, then Britain's a much stronger position than, say, Germany or France. These things are relative. Second thing is, in terms of international weight, it was after Brexit that Britain hosted COP. It was after Brexit that Britain proved to be the strongest ally that Ukraine had, apart from arguably Poland, at the time of the Russian invasion. The idea that Britain is ipso facto diminished on the world stage because of Brexit, absolutely not. Both Craig and I are probably Trump skeptics. Craig perhaps more than me, I don't know, but still. But it's nevertheless the case in the the harsh world of international relations that Britain outside the EU secured a better trade agreement with America than the EU did. And we are part of the biggest free trade zone in the world, which is the CPTPP. Sorry about all these initials. So I again find that that Craig tends to be looking at the glass half empty rather than recognise that it is brimming with good news.
1: And Michael, I mean, you'll know Nigel Farage. He's gone on record accepting that the British economy has lost out since the Brexit referendum. He says it was the right thing to do on principle, on grounds of self-determination and sovereignty and potential. But he does embrace the argument that Britain's lost out economically since the vote. Are you more of an enthusiast for the achievements of Brexit than Nigel Farage now then?
2: Yes, because Nigel Farage didn't really argue effectively for Brexit during the campaign.
1: Okay, let's bring in Kevin Schofield. Kevin.
3: Hi there, both. I'm getting terrible deja vu listening to Craig and Michael going at it there. I was just wondering, you know, do you think we'll ever move on from Brexit, or are we just cursed to have these debates about whether it was good or whether it was bad forever, rather than just cracking on with it? Or are we just going to be stuck in this this loop for forevermore?
0: I think we are moving on. I think that there's very few people at the moment that say that Britain should spend its time trying to get back into the European Union. There's doubts that we'd ever accept the terms that they'd want to have us back in on. Personally, I think we had an extraordinary deal that we'd bite their hand off for now if we could, but that's not going to happen. And I think people have really moved on. It's a 10th anniversary. I suspect this might be a bit of a watershed as well.
1: Michael?
2: Yes, I think so. I think analysing every word that Craig said, I think I agree with that.
1: Okay. Kitty, what do you want to chip in?
4: I guess I think something was broken in 2016 in the sense that people in parts of the country who felt left behind sort of saw themselves as kind of as part of a sort of victimhood. And that is still playing out, actually, like in the local council results, the biggest sort of indication. Areas that voted Brexit in 2016 are voting for reform or, you know, reform-adjacent parties in the local elections. And I just wonder whether that sort of sense of kind of society breaking up will ever be resolved. I mean, it's kind of adjacent to Kevin's question, but do you think sort of emotionally we've moved on?
1: Craig?
0: Look, I think it's too much to blame everything on Brexit. There's a whole load of factors that have come together at once that have caused problems. I mean, there's a tendency for people like me and Michael to sort of still be quite emotional about it and feel strongly about it because we were at the heart of it. But there's a whole series of other factors that I think are contributing to the malaise and problems that are in society at the moment. I will say I think people feel incredibly disappointed by politicians that are very, very good at campaigning and don't seem to be very good at governing, willing to put into a plan that's going to be difficult, explain the difficulties of that, show that they'll lead through it. That is a problem with our politics. And I'm hoping Andy Burnham might break that, but I have my doubts.
1: Okay. I just want to ask you both, Michael and Craig, the reset, so-called reset in trading relations with the European Union. I mean, the reckoning has been pushed back because of the resignation of Keir Starmer and the imminent arrival of a new British Prime Minister. We presume that to be or will be Andy Burnham. But what are your hopes, Michael? And I'll ask you the same, Craig, for this reset, you know, with its stated objectives, sort of fewer checks on agri-food trade, more cooperation on security and law and order, moving towards common qualifications, recognition. Michael, do you have hopes of this process?
2: Well, the person who's leading it, Nick Thomas-Simmons, is actually one of the smarter ministers. There are some aspects of it that I don't agree with, but I think it's perfectly legitimate for a Labour government to want to pursue all of those areas. I won't get into the details of sanitary and phytosanitary agreements and precisely why I've got reservations. I think it's a reasonable approach. As I say, I hear my doots, but, you know, it's not a betrayal, even if I disagree with aspects of it.
1: And what about, Michael, the broadest principle of reducing trade barriers that went up after the implementation and introduction of the Common Trading Agreement after Brexit?
2: The key thing is that it's always a trade-off. So the cost of reducing trade barriers is regulatory alignment, and regulatory alignment means that in some of the areas where we're innovating, like precision breeding and genetic engineering, which offer huge potential for environmental and economic gains, we lose that potential. Now, I wouldn't make that trade, but I can understand why others might.
1: Okay, and Craig, your thoughts on the reset? I'm not sure you answered Michael's point about the post-Brexit arrangements, leaving more scope for Britain to take advantage of AI and tech and to innovate and just push the frontier.
0: I mean, to a point, but we're not just an AI and tech-based economy. Look, I wish we were able as a campaign to have made clear to people that trade should have been as big an issue in their life as immigration. And I think that was a failure on our part. On the Monday after we lost, Boris Johnson wrote in a column in The Telegraph that, of course, we'll still be in the single market. Daniel Hanzan said that there was no question of ever leaving the single market. That was not true. We left. We had a hard Brexit, and we have paid a heavy price for it. Whether Michael wants to acknowledge it or not, a Harvard expert study, dare I say, experts who know what they're talking about, 6 to 8% of our economy, hundreds of billions of pounds, has just been lost because of this. He may not trust it, I do, and 99% of economists trust it too, just as during the referendum, 99% of economists said, this is a very bad idea.
1: Okay, I'm gonna draw a line there and move on. Craig Oliver and Michael Gove, thank you so much for joining us. Really good to have you on the show and to hear your competing arguments. I thought as autopsies go, it was interesting and almost rather entertaining. Now, let's just finish off with Kitty and with Kevin and take your thoughts for the future, because there's a lot going on, no doubt a lot coming on in these coming days. Start with you, Kevin. Your thought for tomorrow, for the future, wherever you want to pitch it.
3: Yeah, well, I know when I was on last week, I spoke about the World Cup as well, John, but it just so happens that tomorrow is do or die for Scotland against Brazil. I'm sure you know this already, but we play Brazil tomorrow night. If we somehow get a point, or I won't even contemplate beating them, if we somehow get a point, then we've definitely qualified for the next round for the first time ever. I try my very best to get a political angle into this.
1: You don't have to. Tomorrow.
3: But unfortunately, I couldn't think of one. It's just all about, for me, I know there's a lot going on in politics, but for me tomorrow, it's all about 11 p.m. tomorrow night in Miami, and whether Scotland can get some sort of result to finally take us through to the next round.
1: Yeah, I think you could have gone a bit further. You're perfectly allowed to contemplate. You only need a point against Brazil, I think, to get you through to the knockout stage. It's not impossible, Kerry. It's not impossible. Kitty, what is your thought for the future?
4: I think no one's getting any work out of Kevin on Thursday, are they? what's my thought? Well, just on the Brexit stuff, I thought it was kind of interesting that the EU have postponed the summit. Clearly, they think that, well, they hope that Andy Burnham is a softer touch than Keir Starmer, I think. Maybe Andy Burnham will chuck some money at it, i.e., you know, let foreign students pay something close to home fees. I think that's a row that's going to play out in the next few days. There's so much we don't know about what Andy Burnham thinks. So, and people have projected so much onto him that I'm kind of fascinated to know what he thinks about all these things.
1: It is, Kevin. It is such a fascinating, magical mystery tour, isn't it?
3: Oh, listen, undoubtedly. It is. And, yeah, as I say, I think we're going to be talking about it for a very long time to come, unfortunately.
1: Yeah, well, I think no one's going to bet against that. But we got this voyage of discovery in front of us. Not just finding out what a renewed government can do, but just finding out a lot about Andy Burnham. And many of us have seen Andy Burnham, worked with around Andy Burnham and the stories that he's generated over many, many years. But in so many ways, in this context, as a putative prime minister, he's a mystery. He's an unknown quantity, Kitty.
4: I know. Well, I was around when Andy Burnham 1.0 was in sort of shiny bloke and a shiny, you know, new Labour suit. And this is not how I remember him, I'll tell you that. But, you know, he's been on a journey, as Simon Cowell likes to say about all the contestants who go on his reality shows. And perhaps to be fair to Andy Burnham, he did tap into something earlier than most people. And this almost goes back to the kind of the Brexit chat. This, you know, this idea that people are outsiders and there's a sort of everyone's railing against the establishment. And this really struck me the other day. This is a bit of a slightly kind of strange point, but Hannah Spencer, the new Green MP, was attacked online about wearing, she was accused of wearing a Gucci shirt to Parliament, and it turned out it was a shirt that she picked up in an Oxfam charity shop about 10 years ago. But in her riposte video, she said, "The establishment are attacking me." And I thought, hang on a second, you're an MP. How are you not the establishment? And I think Andy Burnham, by sort of stepping out of Westminster and becoming a mayor and sort of campaigning on issues, campaigning on Hillsborough, campaigning on infected blood, has allowed himself to be that kind of anti-establishment face, more acceptable to Labour. And actually what we learned from Akerfield is that because Nigel Farage is now seen as part of the establishment, some of the kind of purists are hopping over to Restore instead. And I don't know how long Andy Burnham can keep being anti-establishment when, you know, he's back in a suit back in Westminster.
1: And there was something so apt, Kevin, wasn't there, about that sort of the rolling pictures on the news channel. We saw Andy Burnham get on the train in Manchester. I think he was wearing jeans and a black outfit. And when he got off, he was wearing this sort of perfectly cut navy blue suit, crisp white shirt, and began parading along the platform towards his vehicle, looking as if like he just stepped out of a phone box. There was something strangely sort of appropriate about all that.
3: Well, there was. It's Andy Burnham shifting position or shape-shifting before your very eyes. You're right, he had a T-shirt on in Manchester, he had a shirt and a suit on when he got to London, and by the time he got to the Commons, he'd managed to get a tie as well. So you've seen this metamorphosis from the man of the people to the global statesman. It was pretty remarkable. But like Kitty, I remember him from way back, and I'm sure we'll be writing about him blogging in the future as well.
1: You can bet that's true. Been great to have you with us, Guy. Time is almost up here on Pienaar and Friends. 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
6: 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Here comes Gordon. 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
1: And a big thank you to Craig Oliver, to Michael Gove, also to Kitty Donaldson and to Kevin Schofield. Our producer was Sophia Johansson, technical producer Isaac Marley. I'm going to be back tomorrow. Kate Borso is up next. You're listening to Times Radio.

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1: Thanks, John. Good evening. It is 7 o'clock. It's Kate Borsay. This is the evening edition coming up.
2: There's an Iranian issue with regards to Lebanon, and that is their support and sponsorship of Hezbollah. And so that factor will be discussed as part of our conversations with the Iranians.
1: Marco Rubio there, the U.S. Secretary of State, separating Israel-Lebanon negotiation from Iran peace talks. We'll speak to Ambassador Hale, who was United States Ambassador to Lebanon, to make sense of that diplomatic situation. We'll talk Brexit 10 years on with the co-founder of the Leave.eu campaign, Aaron Banks, and the former Conservative MP, Sir Bill Cash. And we are in stasis, aren't we? We're in limbo when it comes to leadership. We'll dig into that too. The Times' Aubrey Allegretti is with us. But first, the news with Laura Cook.
3: Thanks, Kate. Good evening. Sir Keir Starmer and Andy Burnham have met for talks as the Prime Minister has sought to ensure an orderly transition of power after announcing he's standing down. It's the first time the pair have met since Burnham won last week's Makerfield by-election. Oliver Wright, the Times' policy editor, describes how the meeting may have gone.
4: The two men actually haven't even spoken. Burnham won the Makerfield by-election. I don't think there were civil servants there, and I don't think there were political aides there. Both sides are being very reluctant to talk about what the two men discussed, but I think we can have a reasonably educated guess how this transition may work. I mean, earlier today, Starmer agreed to a request by the Cabinet Secretary, Antonio Romeo, which basically is going to allow Burnham to begin talks with senior civil servants.
3: Meanwhile, a former First Sea Lord has urged Andy Burnham to treat defence as a top priority if he becomes Prime Minister. The Times reports that Sir Keir Starmer is pushing ahead with plans to publish the long-awaited defence investment plan before the NATO summit on July the 7th. That's despite his successor, whoever that might be, not having a chance to sign up to it. Lord West, Alan West, Labour peer and former First Sea Lord, says this is long overdue.
5: The defence industries could have got themselves sorted out so that all the structures could be changed if necessary, so orders could be placed. Instead, it's been delay, delay, delay. They've let the odd contract here and there. There might be no coherence between all of those because it's not part of the overall plan. And my goodness me, I think with the new Prime Minister, he has got to realise, and I hope he does, that defence and security of our people and our nation is the top priority.
3: Commuters are being warned not to travel by train unless absolutely necessary as rail operators implement widespread service cuts. It's as temperatures hit 34 Celsius in parts of the UK with a heat dome settling over Western Europe, bringing temperatures of nearly 40 degrees by Wednesday. Head of travel for The Times, Claire Irvin, says the heat is having a huge impact.
6: Infrastructure is built for local temperature norms and we aren't used to this heat. So we have tarmac melting, we have train rails on the rail ways expanding, and we have all sorts going on potentially at airports. The last time we had this kind of potential disruption was in 2022 when Luton Airport had to close because of melting tarmac. So we're really hoping that doesn't happen, but it's all a possibility.
3: Four people who hung Union and St George's Cross flags on Oxfordshire lampposts have agreed to stop after a High Court hearing. Oxfordshire County Council says the group put them up near public roads despite being told to stop, causing a safety risk. Some politicians were angry about their removal, while others said the flags were being flown for xenophobic or racist reasons. While fans at home are experiencing the heatwave, England go into tonight's second game at the World Cup against Ghana in very different conditions. Thomas Tuchel's men will be playing in drizzly Boston in temperatures in the high teens. These supporters in the city are making the most of it.
7: It'll be like home today. We'll be playing like in winter weather, I guess.
8: We've got our ponchos.
9: Yeah, ponchos are ready. Yeah.
7: That was the first thing in the suitcase, yeah.
9: Yeah, it's literally mad. Everyone's just like so excited and everyone, there's just like a vibe in the city.
3: Now let's get the latest from the markets.
0: 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Capital at risk.
3: The FTSE 100 has closed down 9 points at 10,428, while the FTSE 250 has closed down 270 points at 22,926. The pound is trading at €1.16 and at $1.32. And the CBI says businesses are opposed to relitigating the Brexit referendum or re-entering the customs union or single market, and instead want the next Prime Minister to maximise the country's competitiveness through the EU-UK reset. You can find plenty more more on the business section of the Times website.
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11: We will not be drawn into the wider war.
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18: 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Come on.
1: It is the Evening Edition. It's Kate Borsay. It's Times Radio. Hello. 3 hours of news, politics and thought-provoking conversation. We'll keep our eye across any developing news for you. We'll give you a first look at some of the stories that'll feature in tomorrow's Times too. Tonight, a government in limbo as we all try and work out who, when and how on our next Prime Minister. The Times broke the story earlier of a secret meeting between Keir Starmer and Andy Burnham today, their first contact in at least a month. Meanwhile, something of a row has erupted over the long-awaited defence investment plan. It'll be published as planned before a NATO summit in early July, much to the annoyance of Burnham, who of course would prefer he got to give it the once over himself. A leadership contest, by the way, is still a possibility. It's thought Darren Jones, Chief Secretary to the Prime Minister, may yet come to ground. It's being reported he's waiting to see how Burnham's economic policies are received. More on those tonight too. At 8, the self-styled bad boy of Brexit, Aaron Banks, joins us 10 years to the day Britain voted to leave the EU. We'll ask him what he makes of the exit a decade on and where Reform, who he supports, would go if they were in charge of a future Brexit agreement. Also tonight, the Times columnist Matthew Paris on why he thinks Burnham is doomed from the off, and our usual sneak peek inside tomorrow's paper. And Michael Binion, the former diplomatic editor of the Times, and the historian Tessa Dunlop join us to cover the biggest stories of the day, including the about-turn. Brits are over champagne. It's done, it's gone, it's dead. It's all about English sparkling. And we're voting with our feet and with our mouths. So we'll speak about the death of champagne with our panel as well. You can get in touch, 87222. Start your message with the word Times. If you're texting, you can tweet us, X us at Times Radio, or WhatsApp us, 0333 003 2353.
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1: 8 minutes past seven. There is, of course, plenty happening in Westminster this afternoon with reports that Andy Burnham had a secret meeting for transition talks with Keir Starmer ahead of an expected run for the Labour leadership. Oliver Wright got the scoop, policy editor of The Times. He spoke to John Pienaar about, well, what the two men discussed.
4: The two men actually haven't even spoken. Burnham won the Makerfield by-election. I don't think there were civil servants there, and I don't think there were political aides there. Both sides are being very reluctant to talk about what the two men discussed, but I think we can have a reasonably educated guess how this transition may work. I mean, earlier today, Starmer agreed to a request by the Cabinet Secretary, Antonio Romeo, which basically is going to allow Burnham to begin talks with senior civil servants.
1: Well, someone who's already also emerged as an enforcer and a close confidant in Burnham's inner circle is the former Transport Secretary Louise Hay, having spent almost every day by his side during the Makerfield campaign. Could she now be poised for a major front bench comeback? Well, let's speak to Aubrey Allegretti, Chief Political Correspondent of The Times, who's been writing about this and, of course, what else has been going on today. Aubrey, good evening to you.
19: Good evening, Kate.
1: Do we know any more about those secret talks between Keir Starmer and Andy Burnham? Does it feel presumptuous when, of course, we don't officially know that Andy Burnham will be the next Prime Minister yet?
19: No, we don't yet know any more details about the sort of contents of the talks, other than to say that Andy Burnham has been flanked by pretty much a sort of Praetorian guard of his MPs who've been spending the last few days trying to, I think, very carefully kind of craft his image, make sure that he's meeting the right people. He spent a lot of the last 48 hours since he joined Parliament effectively holding talks with MPs across different intakes and across different regions. I think realising there's a bit of a vulnerability he faces, which is not actually knowing very many of the new colleagues that he's found himself sitting on the green benches alongside.
1: Interesting. Okay. And what else has been going on today? We should just mention Darren Jones. The latest that I can gather is, look, we don't know. We doubt that he might get the numbers. But there is some chatter around any opposition to Burnham, be that Darren Jones, Chief Secretary to the Prime Minister, or Al Carnes, the former Armed Forces Minister, who resigned, of course, over the Defence Investment Plan, that both of those are not ruling themselves out completely. They want to see how Andy Burnham's economic plans are received. There is a huge question mark about what Burnham's economic policy might look like.
19: Certainly, he's been able to trial it on a sort of local regional level in Greater Manchester. But he has talked before about sort of changing the fiscal rules, then reverted to sticking to them. He's obviously been quite radical in some of his thinking, but then also recommitted to the Labour election manifesto in 2024. So people are asking, how much might you do now? How much might you do in the future at a future election? And there is certainly deep frustration, visceral anger from Keir Starmer's allies, which does extend to some of those supporting Darren Jones for the leadership as well. I spoke to one of them earlier who was effectively saying that there should be a contest to avoid a coronation. They said that Andy Burnham basically just swanning into number 10 in 4 weeks would simply lead to a crisis of credibility and understandable accusations of one of the greatest stitch-ups in British political history. They said to this MP, if Burnham knew what he was doing, he'd welcome it, not encourage a leadership challenge. Instead, it seems the party is hell-bent on papering over the cracks and avoiding democratic scrutiny, which I think is pretty punchy language from an MP representing, I'd say, a few dozen others who think that Andy Burnham shouldn't just automatically qualify because he's the only candidate so far.
1: Yeah. Is there any truth to the rumour that actually Burnham's camp would have preferred a bit more time? He could become Prime Minister in just over 3 weeks. They might have been relying somewhat on a summer of preparation while Keir Starmer saw out his premiership and we get to September.
19: Certainly, there are Labour figures who are thought to have favoured a slightly longer timetable, including the Deputy Leader, Lucy Powell. Of course, it is in the Prime Minister's gift and it's been decided now. So the key question remains really whether anyone else is going to challenge him, because if they do, then that means that actually the whole thing gets pushed back to the end of August. If not, then in less than 4 weeks, Andy Burnham will be the next Prime Minister. And he's already having to start to field questions about who he'd appoint to number 10 and his cabinet, as well as some of those big sort of priority areas, what he'd do to change the machinery of government in Whitehall, how might he rip up the sort of current structures of number 10, the Treasury and other departments, given the frustrations that Keir Starmer clearly says that he faced.
1: Yeah, and look, I think it's fair to say, if you take a step back, a lot of that is unknown. It's yet to be established. We're talking a lot about Brexit today for obvious reasons, 10 years on since the UK voted to leave. And there'll be discussions about that, no doubt, as well, as we try and pin down exactly what Andy Burnham stands for. We do know as well that the Manchester City Council leader, Bev Craig, has been named as Labour's candidate to succeed Burnham. That was to be expected, really, and I'm sure he'll put a lot of weight behind her campaign. You've been writing about Lou Hay, haven't you? She was the former Transport Secretary. She left government after that phone stealing scandal. Tell us a bit about your piece.
19: Yeah, she's really interesting. I mean, Louise Hay has been sort of floating around in the background of British politics for some time, and she was effectively somebody who nominated Jeremy Corbyn for the leadership way back in 2015, later expressed regret for it, backed Owen Smith, and then became a minister on Keir Starmer's front bench. She was, in fact, the youngest serving female cabinet minister in history when she became Transport Secretary, but only served 4 months there before she was effectively forced to resign over a decade-old criminal conviction linked to a falsely reported mobile phone theft. She has been basically by Andy Burnham's side for the last 5 or 6 weeks, ever since he got confirmed as the candidate in Makerfield. And there's big questions about what role she's going to play in his future administration. She's actually kind of probably, I think, laughingly batted off the idea of Chancellor to some colleagues, but she is talked about as somebody who could sit right at the very centre of government as Chancellor of the Duchy of Lancaster, effectively the most senior cabinet office minister, and that would give her huge influence across the whole of Whitehall. there is obviously lots of horse trading and questions about who is going to be in Burnham's cabinet. You have a lot of allies of Ed Miliband really trying to throw stones at allies of Wes Streeting and vice versa. So it's far from clear that it's going to be a pretty contest, even if Andy Burnham is relatively sort of untainted by other people trying not to knock him off his perch.
1: Yeah, look, it's a great piece. It goes into detail about Lou Hegg's wilder side as well, recollections of her dancing to the Spice Girls, wannabe at Labour conference, all sorts in there. It's a good profile piece, and it takes you through some of those people who are close to Andy Burnham, and not only, of course, were key to him winning Makerfield, but could be key to an Andy Burnham government. She's definitely on the left, isn't she, Lou Hegg? And that will make some people nervous, I think, you know, for all those people playing who goes where in terms of cabinet. Do you think Burnham will purposefully balance it to try and keep everyone happy, or will he be unabashed in his sort of left-leaning history?
19: Well, there's a particular sort of region of the UK that I think is feeling pretty sort of hard done by Keir Starmer. And people keep saying to me, don't forget that actually there's the sort of march of the Northwest likely to come down the line. That includes people like Angela Rayner, Lucy Powell, even Jonathan Reynolds, who in the last reshuffle was moved into the role of chief whip, despite the fact that he doesn't really seem to like it.
1: And yeah, he doesn't.
19: Much preferred being business secretary. So I think actually one of Andy Burnham's greatest challenges is not appearing to be too sort of fiercely tribal or loyal, more to his region than sort of too politically. There is definitely concern even within Camp Burnham that he is, if you like, sort of cementing the north-south divide by talking too much about Manchesterism. He's going to be giving a rally in Lambeth in South London tomorrow. And so I think there is an attempt to sort of reach out to the different sort of geographic spreads of Labour MPs to make sure that he doesn't just look like the king of the north, but maybe even the king of the whole country.
1: Yeah, well, look, in those local elections, Lambeth definitely embraced quite a few new green councillors, so that's an interesting place for him to be at tomorrow, certainly, because there are challenges for Labour there for sure. Aubrey, really good to speak to you. Thank you. Aubrey Allegretti, Chief Political Correspondent of The Times. His piece, if it's not up already, it will be soon. It's a profile on Lou Hegg, is written with Jerry Scott. Aubrey, good to speak to you. Cheers. Now, Peter Murrell, the former chief executive of the Scottish National Party, has been jailed for 5 years and 3 months after being found guilty of embezzling more than £400,000 of the party's funds. Murrell purchased a variety of personal items with the illicit finances, ranging from a motorhome to a luxury fountain pen and video games. That's all over a 12-year period. The estranged husband of the former SNP leader and Scottish First Minister Nicola Sturgeon pleaded guilty to the offence at the High Court in Edinburgh last month. Earlier on Times Radio, The Times and Sunday Times Scottish political correspondent John Boothman reacted to the sentencing.
16: The judge basically at the end of the judgment said that he would have sentenced him to 7 years had he not pled guilty back on May the 25th. He's been in prison since then on remand for those 29 days and laid out a sentence then of 5 years and 3 months for Murrell to serve. One of the things that was hugely interesting about today is we were all expecting that there would be some plea for mitigation that might have helped to explain what motivated Murrell in terms of carrying out these crimes. You have to remember these crimes, you know, were carried out over, you know, more than a decade.
1: That was John Boothman there. Plenty to come here on the evening edition. Do stay with us. England could cement their position in the knockout stages of the World Cup this evening with a win against Ghana in Boston. We'll get the latest for you on that. And don't forget, Adam Bolton's back with more UK politics. Bolton's back half coming up at 7:30. We have got Sir Bill Cash with us as well. He will help us digest Brexit a decade on. This is the evening edition with Kate Borsay on Times Radio with Handelsbanken, real relationship banking. 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
21: 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Former England international Paul Merson will join us for his assessment of England's performance against Ghana. And as we brace for a week of record temperatures, we'll discuss what we all need to do to cope with the heat.
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23: It is Kate Borsa. It's the Evening Edition on Times Radio. Now, England could cement their position in the knockout stages of the World Cup this evening with a win against Ghana in Boston. We do have team selection, so we'll bring you that one. It comes, of course, as England typically underperform in their second group game. But can they be victorious against Ghana? Let's get the opinion of Matt Lawton, Times chief sports correspondent, who's in Boston this evening. Hi, Matt.
24: Hi, Kate. You're right.
23: Yeah, really good. So, should we talk about team selection first of all? Because we've got some details of that in, haven't we? There is a change to the defensive lineup. We know that for sure.
24: Yeah, it looks like he's decided, because of the threat that Semenyo poses, that Manchester City striker, who we know is formidable, athletic, brilliant in the FA Cup final. He looks like he's responded to that by, I guess, in his view, adding a little bit of physical strength on the left side. So Jed Spencer's coming in for O'Reilly, and it looks like Mark Gaye is coming in for John Stones. I kind of thought he would stick with Stones because I do think he's a class act. And Phil Neville's column, he was urging in the Times, he was urging him to stick with Stones, but he's gone for that, I guess, in Tuchel's brain, extra security.
23: Yeah, injection of pace from Gaye, maybe. There were concerns over Bukayo Saka, Achilles issues, Rashford with his hamstring, Declan Rice with his hamstring as well after that win against Croatia. All three trained, didn't they, yesterday? Did all three make it?
24: They're all here. Like, I haven't seen the rest of it. Like, I haven't seen much beyond that news of those changes. Yeah. So I assume it's still Madueke and Gordon. With those guys coming on as impact subs when required.
23: Rashford really earning his pennies in the second half. He was absolutely crucial, wasn't he, against Croatia. So, yeah, you're right. The rest of the team unchanged from Croatia. So those guys will sit on the bench. What do we expect from Ghana? Tell us about the challenge tonight. I was just talking earlier about how historically England tend to struggle in their second group game.
24: Yeah, they do. They tend to switch off a bit. And that really has been something that Tuchel's clearly conscious of, which is why he's been, all his messaging has been around keep the foot down on the pedal, no complacency. Let's get 6 points in the bag here, which is important, Kate, because the fact of the matter is, because England didn't play till the 17th of June, their first game, the route to the final is much more congested. I think they're going to be playing every 4 days if they do reverse from this group. And for that reason, I think he's really keen to use the Panama game in New Jersey on Saturday almost as a game for the second string and give everybody a bit of a rest before the knockout stage starts. So in Tuchel's brain, that's the plan. That's the perfect scenario. Therefore, he needs them to continue what they produced in the second half against Croatia in Dallas and really go at it. Now, Ghana are a different proposition. Tuchel acknowledged that at his press conference last night. They're more of a defensive, physical, counter-attacking team. So I'm not sure how easy it will be compared to Croatia in terms of scoring. They scored 4 goals against Croatia because Croatia like to play and attack as well. So there's space. But let's see.
23: Ghana don't always score a lot of goals. I was just looking up some stats earlier. Got to go back to October for the last time they scored more than one goal in a single match. But we'll keep an eye on that. And finally, the England fans, they pledged, didn't they, to outdrink the Scots in Boston. There's a bit of chatter around Boston pubs closing early to England fans. How's it been out there for them, Matt?
24: Yeah, I think it's been okay. I've got to say, I think the English press are doing their bit, but we're sort of leading the way in zero beers.
23: Oh, are you now?
24: We've all become connoisseurs of zero beers. I was in an Italian restaurant last night, and we had zero Sam Adams.
0: Oh,
24: which,
0: goodness.
24: Which I really liked, actually. I've been doing all sorts of new zero beers on this trip, because the trouble is, and this is not a complaint because we're having a great time, but the working days start so early here because the desks are just waiting for us to wake up so they can start planning the day. So you just can't, you know, you just can't, if you, you know, you just got to take things steady. So we went to this wonderful Italian restaurant in the north end of Boston, but we're all sitting there with zero beers. That's it's
0: Matt,
24: a different era. It's
0: yes,
24: a different era.
0: Yeah, I mean, our hearts are weeping for you.
24: I know. I'm not
0: here at
24: any
0: the
24: sympathy.
0: Evening edition, Matt. We often start early and finish late. We're with you. Low alcohol for us too. Matt, have a great time. Enjoy the game. Really good to speak to you. Matt Lawton,
24: Times
0: chief sports correspondent there. Now, the UK's grid operator is warning that extreme summer heat waves risk triggering widespread blackouts across the country. Climate experts caution that the nation's energy infrastructure is simply not built to withstand the realities of sustained 40 degrees Celsius plus temperatures. Let's speak to Dr. Stefan Thor-Smith, Professor of Energy Systems and the Built Environment at the University of Reading. Dr. Stefan, good evening to you.
3: Good evening.
0: Many of us struggle to cope in the heat, but it's not just a kind of a person thing, is it? The UK, Britain is simply not built for this level of heat that we'll be seeing this week, with temperatures of up to 40 degrees predicted. Are we behind where we should be, or can we feel like this has crept upon us suddenly, and that we're doing as much as we can?
3: We should be. No, probably not. I mean, we're not in a position to be able to cope with the kind of extreme heat that we're experiencing this week and potentially future weeks, summer, and that we've experienced in recent past summers as well. We're aware that this extreme heat is something that is going to become more intense and more frequent. So there are lots of actions in place to try and rectify the kind of infrastructure that we have, the built environment that we have, to cope with these extreme conditions.
0: Yeah.
3: Not where we need to be.
0: Yeah, okay. Well, we didn't have a June record broken today. It was predicted, but I'm just having a look at the latest information here. The record not beaten today, 35.6 degrees. Today's high was 34.6, recorded at Camden Square. That was the June record. Today's record, 34.6 degrees. So tell us about the areas where you're particularly worried. I was reading earlier about power lines, and that related to wildfires, actually, how because the number of wildfires that we're experiencing in this country has gone up a lot, that causes power lines, or the heat causes power lines to sag, and that then of course, gets them into danger too. I wonder what other areas are of particular concern to you?
3: Yeah, I think there's a broader question of kind of the resilience that we have or don't have when you think about the kind of interdependencies we have between different types of infrastructure. So you give an example of wildfires and potential vulnerability of national grid in certain areas to those wildfires. But we shouldn't then forget that what the provision of power is all about, and it's about servicing lots of different sectors, lots of different infrastructure, so our digital infrastructure, etc. So wildfires, sure, line sag is an issue, transformers and other assets which make up the grid are all sensitive to extreme heat. And so you can get failures in those assets due to extreme heat, but you can also get reduced sort of capability, reduced effectiveness. They can't carry as much load because you're trying to manage them from stop them failing in that in those extreme conditions.
0: Mm. It feels.
3: When you're dealing with those sorts of issues. It's then about understanding where power needs to go and where power is most critically needed in society. And then when you combine that with potential for increased air conditioning and therefore increased demand for power, then that puts additional load and stress on the grid, and that's problematic.
0: Yeah, and look, this affects everything. It does feel as if we're living in sort of a bit of a COVID era, because people have been told not to use public transport unless it's absolutely necessary. Kids are being sent home from school. Are we in danger of over-dramatising this, I suppose? There are lots of people saying, look, this hot weather is here to stay. We need to start to learn how to deal with it, and sending kids home from school is not really learning how to deal with it.
3: Yeah, I guess there's two ways of thinking about that. One is that what infrastructure, what technology can we use to help us deal with these issues? So I mentioned air conditioning, and maybe there's then a need to kind of think about putting air conditioning into schools. But the idea of people going home from schools, or maybe more broadly thinking about how we kind of structure the rhythms, the temporal rhythms of what we do in a British society. You know, we can look to parts of Mediterranean Europe where there's different cycles to the day and sort of different kind of times of day which we do things.
0: Yeah, and so kids could start their day earlier, maybe take a break in the middle of the day, perhaps, or start their day later. Who knows? So there could be adjustments to our timetables that actually might be worth thinking about. Look, it's good to speak to you. Thank you, Dr. Stefan Thor-Smith, there, Professor of Energy Systems and the Built Environment at the University of Reading. Good to have you on. Thank you. It's Kate Borsey. It's the Evening Edition. Next up, Adam Bolton is back for Bolton's Back Half. We'll be joined by Sir Bill Cash, former Conservative MP. We'll be talking about Brexit 10 years on. Bill was a prominent voice to leave the EU and was chair of the European Scrutiny Committee. What does he make of it all? What does he make of it all a decade on? Plus, we'll talk about Burnham versus Starmer and the transfer of power. But first, the news with Laura Cook.
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7: Thanks, Kate. Good evening. Sir Keir Starmer and Andy Burnham have met for talks as the Prime Minister has sought to ensure an orderly transition of power after announcing he's standing down. It's the first time the pair have met since Burnham won last week's Makerfield by-election. Oliver Wright, the Times policy editor, describes how the meeting may have gone.
4: The two men actually haven't even spoken. Burnham won the Makerfield by-election. I don't think there were civil servants there, and I don't think there were political aides there. Both sides are being very reluctant to talk about what the two men discussed, but I think we can have a reasonably educated guess how this transition may work. I mean, earlier today, Starmer agreed to a request by the Cabinet Secretary, Antonio Romeo, which basically is going to allow Burnham to begin talks with senior civil servants.
7: Elsewhere, the Defence Secretary has confirmed the Defence Investment Plan will be delivered before the NATO summit on July the 7th, despite the Prime Minister's resignation. Sir Keir Starmer faces a row with Andy Burnham, who the Times has been told wants it delayed until he enters Downing Street. A 14-year-old boy has been arrested on suspicion of murdering a girl who went missing in South Wales at the weekend. The victim, who's been named only as Lily by police, was found dead in Blina last night, 2 days after she was last seen. France has experienced its hottest day on record, with temperatures hitting 44.3 degrees in the southwest of the country. Here, many schools have closed because of the heatwave, and train companies have warned there'll be fewer services from tomorrow. And while the weather may be scorching here, England will play their latest World Cup match in drizzle in Boston. They take on Ghana tonight. And for a roundup of news on demand, find the Times Radio news briefing on the Times Radio app.
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0: It is that time of day again, and that time of week again, when we entertain Adam Bolton, and he entertains us here in the studio. It's Bolton's back half, it's UK politics. A warm welcome to
1: you,
0: Adam.
1: Good evening.
0: Michael Bolton, of course, signalling the arrival of Adam Bolton. Now, the new Makerfield MP, Andy Burnham, should we start with him? He had a secret meeting with the outgoing Prime Minister Keir Starmer today. It's the first time since his by-election victory. In fact, they haven't spoken, the Times reports, in around a month or so. He was set to receive briefings from civil servants on taking over as Prime Minister. Cammie Badenoch's not happy, though, the leader of the Conservative Party, Adam. She told Times Radio Breakfast that politics is in limbo and added her party would have a decent chance of winning a general election.
2: The timetable that Labour has set out, where Andy Burnham gets a summer holiday and decides in September, while Keir Starmer has a farewell tour, is not right. It's not right for the country.
0: Okay.
2: The EU reset summit, which Keir Starmer was planning to go to, has been postponed. The NATO summit, which was supposed to be what the defence investment plan was published in advance of, looks like it's not getting a defence investment plan. So what I'm saying is that this is all messy. It's not my job to sort out the Labour Party's limbo, but it is my job to point out and hold them to account and let the country know that what they're doing is wasting time.
0: Cammie Badenoch there. Is it strange for Andy Burnham

0: that Sir Keir Starmer and Andy Burnham would go and see the King, and so he would basically, it looks like, have his feet under the table on the 18th. And as far as the summits go, Kemi Badenoch is right that the European summit has been postponed. I think possibly perfectly reasonable to give Andy Burnham some time. Remember, the Conservatives in the last government didn't even want to have European summits, so quite difficult to complain about that from her perspective.
1: Also, the organisers of the summit saying there's no point having this summit because there are three unfinished agreements here that are up for discussion at that summit. There's no point discussing three unfinished agreements, you know, if you've got a Prime Minister who's barely been in for a few days.
0: Exactly, and frankly, in the present climate, I don't think Andy Burnham would particularly relish the idea of going off to speak to foreigners in his first few days in office. You know, that's not what has gone down particularly well in Keir Starmer's premiership. Also, Kemi Badenoch there talking about it being difficult between Sir Keir Starmer and Andy Burnham. It clearly is. And the real bone of contention that's emerged now is this defence investment plan. You know, the suggestion that Sir Keir Starmer has always really had this deadline of the NATO summit due in Turkey on July the 7th. He is now saying he's going to announce the plan, and Rachel Reeves is saying that before that summit. And there are a lot of people saying, well, you know, that is probably, for a caretaker prime minister, maybe going a bit far. Because presumably Andy Burnham would like to put his own gloss on what is really one of the essential economic issues.
1: Well, it could be a half-baked defence investment plan. If it's constructed by a prime minister and by a defence secretary, it's not Jarvis's fault, but he's barely been in position for a week or so. And you're presenting that only for a new leader to come in. And, well, could Andy Burnham find some extra money for it?
0: Well, exactly. But who knows, maybe that was on the agenda at this at this secret meeting between Burnham and Starmer. I mean, it just looks to me more and more like the individuals most directly involved, and also the country and Westminster is just coming to the inevitable realisation that it's going to be Andy Burnham, and it's going to be Andy Burnham by the end of July.
1: What do you make of this? It feels suddenly very real, doesn't it? Keir Starmer did not, and people think this is on purpose, did not allow for any sort of contest. He resigned. He will not challenge Burnham in any leadership contest. He doesn't need to secure the numbers. And the rumours surrounding Dan Jones and Elle Carnes are just that, effectively. It's unlikely that they'll gain the support. And so suddenly, in just over 3 weeks' time, we've got a new Prime Minister. It feels quite dramatic. It feels very, very sudden, and you also have to wonder how prepared Andy Burnham is for this.
0: Well, it's a lot slower than a general election, remember. You know, it happens in days. I mean, the difference, of course, is that the party leaders have, by that stage, been through a campaign and
1: they've got a manifesto.
0: And have led the party. I just feel, possibly difficult from a lot of, different from a lot of people, I just feel that those words, you know, I think I mentioned them yesterday, of Andy Burnham saying this is the last chance. I certainly think he's this is the last chance for the Labour Party. You know, if he fails, they have no chance when they go back to the voters. And I feel that it is on him as almost a personal mandate, you know, that having gone through the process of challenging and then winning so handsomely. So my feeling is to give him the maximum flexibility to make the decisions that he needs to make, rather than subject him to a party contest where demands would be made of him.
1: So that is on the backbenchers, isn't it, who need to coalesce. There needs to be unity found in that party, otherwise Burnham's job is impossible.
0: Yeah, and the other point to make is that, first of all, these are not very experienced backbenchers. More than half of them have
1: The 2024 intake,
0: you know, they've only
1: they?
0: Been in Parliament for a couple of years. But secondly, all the evidence of history shows that if you have a strong leader who leads, the party will follow. And the problems arise, as they've arisen for Sir Keir Starmer.

0: drama when the leader doesn't lead, and when at the first challenge he bows to the sentiments of his backbenchers, as he did over cold weather payments. And you know, I think early on, and actually Sir Anthony Seldon is making a similar point in today's Times, early on, it's no bad thing if, while the leader is strong, if you like, in his honeymoon, his first glow of success, he actually makes his party face some hard truths and say, you may not like these things, or she, indeed, yep. You may not like these things, but this is what I'm going, this is what I think the country needs, and to speak to the country. So, I don't have the same reservations as a lot of people about this political process. I just think it's a novel innovation, but well within the rules of our unwritten constitution.
1: Let's tie this into our next guest, Adam. There has been concern about how quickly we are cycling through our prime ministers, and to your point, really, this is the last chance saloon for Labour to get this right and get this done. Britain's going to have its seventh prime minister in 10 years. Since Brexit, no prime minister has completed a full term. The longest one, or the longest reign, was Boris Johnson with 3 years and 45 days. So that tells you something about the political churn. And does Brexit have something to do with it? Who knows?
0: I think Brexit's got everything to do with it. Whether or not you will leave or remain, it was such a shock to the system. And bear in mind that the leaders of the Conservative, the Labour and Liberal Democrats, and were all in favour of remaining. When that was overthrown, it's not surprising, really, that in terms of direction, the main parties kind of had a nervous breakdown.
1: Yeah, struggled.
0: And also the fact of, you know, the departure of David Cameron, who was such a dominant figure within the Conservative Party, who appeared to be someone who knew how to be Prime Minister. His early demise because of losing the referendum suddenly meant that all sorts of different people thought that they were candidates to lead the party. Famously Boris Johnson, but, you know, Michael Gove thought he was. And you know, it was also a close result, which was zero-sum. Leave won, but at the same time, 48%, nearly half the country, did not acquiesce in that decision. So it was that, I think, is I would put Brexit as the top of the list why we've had such political turmoil since then.
1: That's interesting.
0: After that, we could put things like the credit crunch and the pandemic and, of course, latterly, Ukraine.
1: Yeah, and if you compare us to other countries who face exactly the same challenges, or the major G7 European countries, our leadership perishes quicker than France, Spain, Italy and Germany. So when you compare us on a like-for-like, we're also cycling through very quickly. Some of this is up on the Times website, by the way. There's a really good piece on the data behind our prime ministerial churn. So let's continue on Brexit then. It's now 10 years since the UK decided to leave the European Union, as Adam was saying, with a vote of 52% to 48%. The Leave campaign won on the promise of a country freed from the shackles of bureaucracy and taking back control.
2: The decision taken in 1975 by this country to join the common market has been reversed by this referendum to leave the EU. And that's the result of this referendum, which has been preceded by weeks and months of argument and dispute and all the rest of it. The British people have spoken, and the answer is, we're out.
1: Well, that was David Dimbleby announcing the result of the referendum the day after the vote. To understand the ideological roots of Brexit, you've got to look at the work of Sybil Cash, former Conservative MP and long-time chair of the European Scrutiny Committee. Sybil Cash, welcome along. Thank you for being with us.
3: Oh, lovely to speak.
1: Are we where we thought you would be 10 years on?
3: Well, actually, I've always been a realist, and I must say that the most important thing was actually getting back sovereignty and self-government, because sovereignty is democracy. What does that mean? It means that your own members of parliament, who you elect, that's a democratic thing, actually go to parliament and they make the laws. When I was I was on the European Scrutiny Committee for 40 years, believe it or not, and I was chairman for 15. And when I discovered in 1985, when I first went on it, that actually the decisions were taken behind closed doors with by majority vote and in the Council of Ministers without a transcript, I said, I have a mission, and I decided, irrespective of any ministerial stuff, which I wasn't that interested in fact, I wasn't interested in at all, that I would fight for democracy, because from the backbenches, you can speak your mind. And I did, but all I can say to you and to Adam is that I don't agree that it's been the reason why things have gone wrong recently. Quite the opposite. I think the fact that they haven't embraced the referendum result is the reason why so many dissensions have continued.
0: What should they have done, they being the successive governments, I suppose, you mean, Bill Cash, what should they have done to embrace Brexit?
3: Well, to have implemented completely. I mean, for example, I was very upset about leaving Northern Ireland out. I voted against the Windsor Framework. I know I'm a perennial rebel, but I do it for a reason and for a cause. In fact, I'm writing a book at the moment about the whole saga from 1984 when I went in to the time I left. And I actually never made enemies. There were some people who really didn't like me. I don't mind that. But actually, I regarded them as opponents. And for me, the real question was the voter, not government. It certainly wasn't, as I said in 1986 in the debates on the single market, when I wasn't even allowed to debate sovereignty. But I did manage to get a speech in which I said, the ultimate question is who governs Britain? Is it the European Commission, the European Parliament, or the Council of Ministers? Or is it our own elected members of Parliament, democratically elected? And I said, if we don't get this right, we will reap the whirlwind.
0: Well, okay, but you see, I appreciate that that's your diagnosis of the problem and that therefore Brexit delivered that. But you've also just said that you don't think things in this country are in such a good state. And you said that's because...
3: Adam.
0: Well, hang on, but you said that's because people didn't...
3: on Germany's economic miracle called Kaput.
0: Well, all right, but I'm just asking you, what you feel about Brexit has not been, to use your word, embraced properly, which has resulted in things not being as rosy as they might be.
3: It's a bit like the Jacobites. Did you know it took a long time for the whole of the Jacobite thing, from 1688 through to 1745. I'm afraid that some people will never admit they got it wrong, even when they're told by a democratic decision which was taken in that referendum. And that is the key point. Mm. And there have been Remainers and there have been Rejoiners. And Andy Burnham and Keir Starmer are in the same boat. And I'd just like to get this last point in on this point, which is that the reset is a con trick on a massive scale, as I said in the House of Lords to the European Select Committee there, because they are actually witnessing the manner, and they're doing all the stuff on dynamic alignment and an examination of it. It's a con trick. We'll have no influence over it whatsoever, and it's all guaranteed to be done by
1: EU. So it's just a smokescreen? It's just a fake?
3: It's not even a smokescreen. It's a complete and total con trick.
1: Elaborate on that for us, though, Bill. Why is it a con trick? Spell it out.
3: Because they're saying that it's called dynamic alignment. Dynamic alignment's been around since the 1980s. That's what the single market was based on. And it's the idea that everybody will eventually end up with the same laws. It's a stepping stone to political union. It's nothing to do with the independence of the constitutional arrangements of leaving, repealing the 72 Act, getting rid of the abolition of EU lawmaking. These are facts. This is what we've done. They're trying to reverse it. They're bringing the European Court back. They're bringing back the whole notion. I mean, it's almost laughable. And they're trying to kick people. They're doing it in their interests.
1: Have we been too caught up in whether you're the Lib Dems calling for a vote to get back into the EU, or whether you're Nigel Farage wanting more isolation, tearing up further treaties? Has there been too much discussion around the rights and wrongs of Brexit and whether we try and have a vote again, whether we're better in or out, and not enough actually doing and making the best of it?
3: Well, it's not exactly news to say that I'm not a fan of Nigel Farage. It doesn't need saying, because I've spent my lifetime trying to get the Conservative Party and succeeding, if I may be allowed to just say that, in helping them to be persuaded that it was a good idea. What I can say to you, however, is that this issue of sovereignty is about the way in which our acts of Parliament, if they're clear and unambiguous, are recognised by our courts. It's called the principle of legality, and it goes back centuries. And the Supreme Court, even in the Miranda judgment, by the way, on the issue of immigration, which is something we haven't mentioned yet, actually, they refused an asylum seeker's called MSM, refused his ability to come to this country because, or to stay in this country, because the legislation was not something that he could rely on. If you have clear and unambiguous legislation, which we have not had sufficiently, there will be no problem with Brexit in that respect whatsoever.
1: I just wonder whether we're hung up on the fact that, look, most of those people who voted for Brexit, or many of them, were older and are no longer with us, sadly.
3: No,
1: there's been polling of Gen Z. They overwhelmingly support getting back into the EU. The Times held a focus group in the East Midlands alongside YouGov polling, and those voters felt, as well as the 1,690 adults, that Brexit had been a failure. Forgotten, disappointing, disastrous were the words that they used to describe it.
3: It's a fair point to try and say that. Can I say this to you? They're going to have a very big surprise now, because actually there were a whole team of people. We haven't got all our apparatus together today, but within a matter of weeks and months, I can assure you that the attack on this reset, and also the attack on the manner in which they're doing, going back, as it were, into the EU by the back door, will be hitting them like a rocket. And they, do you know something? If you put me on with people from European, Britain in a Changing Europe, or any of these other think tanks, and then on all the rest of them, I know them all. Institute for Government, a whole lot. Jill Rutter. I mean, I've known them for years and years. They never can actually win the arguments.
0: Can I just put a brief point to you, which is, I appreciate what you're saying about sovereignty, but in taking back sovereignty,
3: in sovereignty you are
0: taking away your ability to cooperate with your neighbours. And we know that one of the impacts of that has been a diminution of trade and exchanges with the European Union. That is indisputable. And we know that as a result of Brexit and coming out of the single market, we gave away rights and rights of our children to be able to live and work in the European Union. Now, those, that may be the right thing, but you know, you have to agree that there were very strong negatives coming out of taking back control or sovereignty,
3: you
0: as you put it.
3: I respect you. For years and years, you were very wonderful as the anchor for all these programmes. I used to come on.
0: I know.
3: I haven't changed my mind, but I have enormous respect for you. I honestly have to say to you that the figures that you're looking at are distorted deliberately in many respects. And do you know something? This reset was done with the intention of people not knowing what was going on. They abolished the European Scrutiny Committee 20 days after the general election in 2024, and they deliberately did it so nobody would know what was going on. And that is a very, very serious attack on public accountability.
1: Well, look, they are not here. The government are not here to defend themselves on that one, but we appreciate you airing you're upset live on the air. So Bill Cash there, getting quite angry with just some lovely little piano music tinkling away in the background, which was a. He says he's not angry, by the way.
0: He's just keen to make a point.
1: He's
0: never angry, but he, in my view, he can take the credit as being, or the blame, if you like, for being the father of Brexit.
1: All right, look, it's Kate Borsay, it's Adam Bolton, it is Bolton's Back Half. More from us in just a moment. 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
1: It's Kate Borsay, it's Adam Bolton. It is the Evening Edition. Just a quick word on Peter Murrell, if we can finish on that today. He was sentenced to just over 5 years in prison today. He embezzled hundreds of thousands of pounds of SNP party money. Police Scotland released part of an interview where he wouldn't answer questions about some of the things that he bought.
8: Of that amount, over £19,000 is exclusively of pens alone. It's quite frankly an outrageous amount of money to be spending on pens. What does the SNP need over £19,000 of luxury pens for?
1: Peter Murrell being questioned there. Some interesting comments from the judge today, Adam.
0: Yeah, I mean, two. One, the judge basically saying we still don't know really what motivated Peter Murrell. But the other one was the judge suggesting that he was giving him a relatively hard sentence of 5 years, partly to encourage others in big organisations not to behave in the same way, or to discourage them from behaving in the same way, which I thought was quite odd. I mean, I thought a trial is
1: should about, be fair and, about the case fair and proportionate, point. Right, yeah.
0: But, you know, the truth of the matter is we don't know really anything about this marriage, about Nicola Sturgeon, of course, the estranged wife of Peter Murrell, has got very angry when everyone's asked about her, about it, and says it's a violation of her space. People are going to carry on talking about this forever until one or other of them really opens up about what's going on.
1: Look, Adam, thank you very much for opening up to us. I always appreciate it. Adam Bolton there on this 10-year anniversary of the vote to leave the EU. Adam Bolton, we'll see you again tomorrow. Bolton's Back Half. Our thanks to Adam. Also with you Sunday mornings, 10 o'clock, don't forget as well, where he has an absolutely brilliant guest list every week full of very interesting politics guests and more. Cheers, Adam.
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1: It is the Evening Edition. It's Kate Borsay. It's Times Radio. Just after 8, how about this then to, mark 10 years since the British public voted to leave the European Union. We'll be joined by one of the so-called bad boys of the leave vote to ask him whether the subsequent years have been kind to Britain or not, and whether the lofty aims of the seismic referendum have been achieved. Aaron Banks joins us next. And as Lebanon and Israel enters their fifth round of talks, can a peace deal be reached, and can an eventual deal between the US and Iran erase any progress made between Beirut and Tel Aviv? All of that to come, but first, the latest news headlines with Daisy Steele.
10: Thanks, Kate. Good evening. Sir Keir Starmer has held face-to-face talks with his expected successor, Andy Burnham, for the first time since the former Greater Manchester Mayor's by-election win. The Prime Minister says he wants a smooth transition after announcing his resignation. Mr. Burnham is now set to receive government briefings after Sir Keir authorised civil service access talks for prospective candidates candidates for the Labour leadership. That wording has prompted speculation the race may not be over yet, with Darren Jones reportedly considering a bid if Ed Miliband is handed the Chancellor's job under Burnham. Times reporter Ollie Cole has more detail.
11: If that does look likely, then Darren Jones and his allies essentially want to throw their hat into the ring to say, you know, let's have a conversation about the economy and let's have a conversation about the fiscal rules and what we do to stabilise the British finances.
10: Commuters have been told not to travel by train unless absolutely necessary after temperatures hit 34 Celsius in parts of the UK. There's already been some travel disruption. Retailers are reporting soaring sales of fans, ice cream makers and sun cream as households try to cope with the extreme heat. And many schools have announced they'll close or finish early over the coming days. A red warning for extreme heat for parts of England and Wales comes into effect tomorrow. Here's meteorologist Gemma Plum.
12: We're expected to break the June record, which is 35.6 degrees, by a number of degrees, and that's a huge amount. And we could record close to 39, maybe 40 degrees. And the highest temperature on record for the UK is 40.3 degrees, which we recorded back in July 2022.
10: Police in Gwent say they've arrested a 14-year-old boy on suspicion of murder after the body of a missing girl was found yesterday evening. The 14-year-old, named as Lily Jones, was discovered hidden in dense undergrowth in the Dufferin Park area of Blina. She'd previously been reported missing, having last been seen on Saturday night. US TV presenter Savannah Guthrie has made an emotional on-air plea after a ransom note claimed her missing mother was dead. It's believed 84-year-old Nancy was taken from her home in January. Her kidnappers reportedly wrote that they didn't mean to kill her. The former chief executive of the SNP has been jailed for 5 years for embezzling hundreds of thousands of pounds of party money. Peter Murrells admitted spending £400,000 on luxury items, including a motorhome, but he also used the cash to buy smaller, everyday things. Police Scotland have released part of an interview where he wouldn't answer questions about some of those purchases.
8: Of that amount, over £19,000 is exclusively of pens alone. It's quite frankly an outrageous amount of money to be spending on pens. What does the SNP need over £19,000 of luxury pens for?
10: And England boss Thomas Tuchel insists there'll be no complacency when they resume their World Cup campaign later. They face Ghana in Boston, looking to make it 2 wins from 2 in the group. And for a news bulletin when you want it, search for the Times Radio News Briefing on any podcast platform.
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1: It is the Evening Edition. It's Kate Borsay. It's Times Radio with you until 10 o'clock this evening. Plenty going on tonight. We're, of course, talking about the, transition behind the scenes, it seems. Andy Burnham set to be the next UK Prime Minister. It's not absolutely fixed, but, of course, there's a bit of an information vacuum going on at the moment, I think it's safe to say, while everything gets itself sorted out. That means plenty of speculation about who might be in Andy Burnham's cabinet, what his opinions on the economy, even on Brexit, might be. And to that point, we're marking 10 years since the UK left the European Union. We'll continue to do that in this hour. We'll also check in on the Lebanon peace talks. So both Lebanon and Israel meeting for another round of peace talks today. That is separate to the US-Iran peace talks that are going on in terms of ending the war in Iran. We'll find out how progress is going on that. We'll speak to the Times columnist Matthew Paris about Andy Burnham and how he feels that it is over before it's even begun. We'll head to the White House, Washington and beyond for the latest in the Trump dump just after 8:30 and a sneak peek inside tomorrow's paper just before 9. You can get in touch 0333 003 2353. Now, 10 years ago today, the United Kingdom woke up to a political earthquake. On June 23rd, 2016, 52% of the British public voted to leave the European Union, fracturing old political alliances and altering the country's trajectory forever.
14: This victory brings down this failed project and leads us to a Europe of sovereign nation states trading together, being friends together, cooperating together, and let's get rid of the flag, the anthem, Brussels, and all that has gone wrong. Let June the 23rd go down in our history as our Independence Day.
1: Well, Nigel Farage there. Well, politicians debated in Westminster. The grassroots battle was heavily fought online and in the shires, spearheaded by the self-described group of political disruptors. My next guest co-founded the Leave.eu campaign, pouring millions of his own wealth into the fight, and earned the title the bad boy of Brexit. Aaron Banks, welcome to Times Radio. Thanks for being with us. Aaron Banks, are you there? We're going to call him back on the phone. A slightly dodgy connection there with Aaron Banks. So there's plenty to discuss when we think about Brexit and the pros and cons. And I'll just highlight some polling that's been done recently to reflect 10 years since leaving the EU. Polling has consistently showed a lead for rejoining the EU outright. YouGov's latest survey putting rejoin at 55% to 34% opposition. The rest are undecided. And the same pollster found that even 23% of Leave voters now think the UK was wrong to quit the bloc. But cautious politicians privately point out that most polls ahead of the 2016 referendum showed Remain ahead too. So a word of warning on the figures there. As that's where we are now, let's find out what Aaron Banks thinks of the situation. Aaron Banks, good evening. Welcome to Times Radio.
15: Hi.
1: Hello. Hi, thank Kate. You for being with us. Does Brexit look like, does it feel like you thought it would, Aaron?
15: Well, look, I think it's partly done. I mean, we got the constitutional bit done. We're out of Europe. But obviously the politicians hated it. And I think that's the sticking point that really the freedoms that we would have got under Brexit, the politicians haven't been prepared to allow us to have. So I think I would regard it as half done.
1: OK. If we're talking about what those freedoms are, what would you point to?
15: Well, there's a whole raft of things. But, I mean, if you look at the economic performance, despite having a woeful Conservative government, even worse Labour government, the UK has outperformed France and Germany economically over that period, which shows that the stuff that was said at the time of the referendum, you know, all the scare stories were completely wrong. And actually, our trade with Europe is stronger than it was back then.
1: We have and do suffer from low growth and low productivity, though, don't we? There was one calculation that said that Brexit cost the UK between 6 and 8% of GDP per head by 2025.
15: I mean, that's utter nonsense. And then COVID, and you had a whole raft of things. I mean, the fact of the matter is we outperformed France and Germany that was inside the EU, despite having a woeful government. So really, this idea that we nominally had 6% would have been 6% better. I mean, it's just nonsense, isn't it?
1: Well, I don't know. I can only base on what the figures are and what's been calculated. So, in your opinion,
15: you're saying that we should have outperformed Germany, France, and outperformed the USA as well.
1: Well,
15: that's what that means. If effectively that's correct, and it's utter nonsense.
1: Well, you have to look at the period of time in question, don't you?
15: Yeah, but it's a model kind of nonsense made by people around the picture.
1: Look, I mean, any time you are having to renegotiate deals and look to international counterparts, other countries outside Europe for deals, of course, that is going to cause an economic stifle to a certain extent, isn't it? What else is not as it should be right now? Is our attitude to Brexit good enough? It feels like there is, whether you're polling young people or you're polling people on how they feel now, there is a general, well, there's a negative air, isn't there, around people's attitude towards Brexit. Is that also part of the problem, that then that leaks into politics and it becomes this delicate balance? We've lost the line there to Aaron Banks. Just going to try and clean up the line a little bit if we can to establish connection again. We'll try and do what we can there. Hello, Aaron.
15: Yeah, sorry.
1: Are you back with us? Yes.
15: We need to get Starlink on the M4, I think.
1: We need to do something for sure. And so, look, do we have an attitude problem here in this country towards Brexit? You know, polling consistently shows that people would prefer to join the EU again. I just wonder whether we have an attitude problem surrounding it.
15: I think we probably do. I mean, before the Brexit election, the polls consistently said we would lose Brexit by 10 points, and we ended up winning it by 3. So I don't really take much attention to the polls, but it's absolutely clear that politicians never really embraced Brexit. I don't think Boris and Gove actually wanted to win. It was all about the leadership of the Conservative Party rather than Brexit. So I think, you know, then you saw Theresa May that, you know, wanted a deal that was basically not even Brexit. And I think all the way along the line, the politicians have been scared to embrace what it actually means. I mean, it means that you can deregulate, you can do things differently, you can have trade deals with other countries. Europe is a sclerotic, failing economic zone. It's still important, don't get me wrong, but it's reducing as amount of world trade steadily year by year.
1: Mm.
15: And we either look outwards or we look inwards.
1: Yeah. There is, on the other side, a growing clamour, and has been in the polls, for a party such as Nigel Farage's party, which thoroughly embraced Brexit and still continues to do so. You're well known as a political donor to the Conservatives originally, and then to UKIP, and then to the Leave.eu campaign. Why haven't you donated the £10 million to Reform, as you suggested at one point that you might do?
15: Well, I've been very active within Reform. I don't necessarily have to donate money to everything that I agree with. And I stood as a West of England mayor for them. I'm probably going to stand in a parliamentary by-election. It's more than likely going to happen in North East Somerset. You don't have to continually donate to something to support her.
1: But if it made a significant difference to Reform and their prospect of forming the next government, would you?
15: Hey, look, I know the Times Radio bat for the Conservatives, but
1: we don't at all. We don't particularly bat for anyone at all, Aaron.
15: We're consistently out raising money than the Conservatives or Labour. So it's not just about money. We're winning on every score.
1: But would you consider a donation to them still?
15: Oh, if I had to. But I think at the moment I'm more interested in getting involved in politics and getting stuck into it, really.
1: Yeah. So, as you mentioned there, you've expressed interest in the North East Somerset seats.
15: Yeah.
1: The MP who's currently there is under police investigation, so there may well be a by-election. You won that area, didn't you, in your bid to become West of England mayor?
15: I won it comfortably. I think it's an area that's, you know, it was won by the Labour Party, but it's traditionally working class Labour stroke Conservative, and I think I would do very well down there.
1: Yeah, okay. So you would like to throw your hat in the ring if that position becomes available. You would like to throw your hat in the ring for Reform?
15: Well, depending on what the boss says. He said over lunch, I need to rein in my social media. So maybe I need to dial it down a touch or two. I don't know.
1: Well, I was listening to an interview with you last year, or even the year before, where you had taken a bit of a backseat away from it. This was before you tried to become the West of England mayor, and sort of one of your objectives was to dial it back a bit on the social media, to let the trolls be.
15: Yeah.
1: But it looks like this is still an issue for you.
15: No, I don't. I love taunting them, you know, if that's the right description. But I need to grow up and sort of probably be a bit more diplomatic, as Nigel would say.
1: You were accused of being racist, weren't you, when you looked at a picture of a black person who was in Wales, and you asked if they were really Welsh. This is during the election.
15: Well, I didn't say that, and actually the guy had actually talked about an area of Cardiff that's quite well known, and said this is Sudanese territory, not Welsh. And I just merely questioned whether he could be regarded as Welsh. I think that's racist.
1: Let's talk about donations again. And look, you've had lunch with Nigel Farage today, and I wonder if the issue of the donation to Nigel Farage by Christopher Harborne came up. He's been doing some interviews on that today. Farage said it was a gift, but it was received before he became an MP, so the Parliamentary Standards Commissioner is investigating whether he broke the rules. Should he just accept that he made a mistake and apologise?
15: No, I don't really think so. I mean, one thing I would say is that I've been with Nigel on many occasions where he's been attacked. I mean, I'm not a high-profile person like him. I've had eggs thrown at me, I've had a brick thrown at me, I've had coffee thrown over me. Nigel is... you know, you talk about that as a large sum of money, right? But actually, you want to work out the cost of having 24/7 security with a team of people that work in, you know, shifts of three. I mean, it's a bit like the Prince Harry thing. When you add it up, it's phenomenally expensive. Mm.
1: And so why doesn't he just come out and say it's security? Because he has changed his story. He said it's for personal use now.
15: No, he said the money was given to him for personal use without any caveats. But it's clear that money's spent on personal security. I mean, he will never be able to live a normal life. That's a fact. I mean, I've seen it for myself.
1: Yeah. So why doesn't he just
15: thrown his head through a thing?
1: Look, so, I mean, every politician has issues with security.
15: Not Nigel. I mean, he's literally, you know, whether you like it or not, he generates heat on both sides of the equation. Mm.
1: And why doesn't he just show the receipts?
15: Why should he?
1: Because there is the question about receiving a large donation within 6 months of him becoming an MP.
15: Yeah, but he wasn't going to stand as an MP. I knew that for a fact. But he was adamant he wasn't going to stand. And he got persuaded at the death he needed to do it. This is a private matter. It's clear where the money's... You know, if you say, well, £5 million, you make it sound like it's a lot of money. In terms of security, that will probably get him security for about 15 years of his life. The UK government wouldn't give him any security whatsoever.
1: Yeah, he didn't want to confirm to BBC Breakfast today that this money's being spent on personal protection. And so why on earth wouldn't you just show the receipts and end the argument?
15: Sorry to interrupt you. I can remember an occasion where his family got attacked in the pub and all had to run out the back because there were a mob of left-wing people turned up at the pub, you know, trying to cause problems. And it's a fact that he has to have almost round-the-clock security.
1: And so
15: that doesn't come cheap.
1: Okay, and so why doesn't he just confirm that? He was interviewed on BBC Breakfast today and he refused to confirm. No, he didn't.
15: He basically said it's none of your business.
1: Well, I mean, if this isn't a big deal, if this is legit and it's fair enough, and of course no one wants to hear about people being attacked or being launched upon.
15: Then hold on a second, why shouldn't the government give them the protection? The reason is the establishment won't do it. I've seen it with my own eyes. I've had a glass of wine chucked over me, a cup of coffee, and Nigel's had 10 times worse.
1: Have you ever made a personal donation to Nigel Farage? Did he ask you to help out with his security costs?
15: I think it's on record that actually, after the election, helped out. A number of people have over the years. I mean, this type of security to keep him safe costs hundreds of thousands of pounds a year. Mm. You're not talking about, you know, a drop in the ocean. And the clear, easy way to resolve it is he should have, you know, protection from the state. We're leading the opinion polls. We won the local elections by a country mile. Why does he not get protection other people do?
1: Well, I think many MPs would actually agree with that. And it isn't just a Nigel Farage issue. We've seen the Labour MP Joe Cox, David Ames, the Conservative MP, both murdered. Yeah. So look, yeah. I'm not going to say it's just a Nigel Farage thing because it's not.
15: Nigel stands head and shoulders above these sorts of people.
1: Well, fortunately for Nigel, he is still alive. Now, we can put that down to personal protection or not. The money you gave Nigel Farage after the election, was that for his personal security?
15: He has to have personal protection 24/7 with at least three or four people, you know, and then they change over in shifts. This sort of protection costs hundreds of thousands of pounds a year.
1: And the money you gave to Nigel Farage after the election, was that for personal security?
15: Yeah.
1: Okay.
15: And actually, to be honest, I don't, you know, 100%, this, although you may have said it's not your business, which it isn't, it's also not your business to say how it's spent on security. That would endanger his life.
1: But if he's already got £5 million off Christopher Harbour, why would you give him more, Aaron?
15: Come on. The people in the media think you're a rat's ass about whether he's got personal security or not. You think he's open season, you can just go after him 24/7.
1: Well, he is being investigated by the Parliamentary Standards Commissioner, and they're not going to just pick up an investigation for no reason at all.
15: Oh, come on.
1: Look,
15: Be straightforward. Politics is politics.
1: Yeah, but if
15: they're going to investigate him, and they're going to, you know, throw the worst possible light on it.
1: Well, of course, if Nigel Farage has done nothing wrong.
15: Let's have an election in Clacton and see him walk in with 70% of the vote.
1: Well, I don't think we need to have a by-election. Look, can I just ask you whether it then irks you? If he's had 5 million quid from Christopher Harborne for personal protection, does it then irk you that you made another donation, a personal donation to Nigel Farage after the election for personal protection?
15: No, it doesn't. That was years ago. I mean, you guys...
1: After the 2024 election?
15: You know, I often think to myself, the biggest promotion for Nigel and reform of the media. You do an absolutely stand-up job of doing our work.
1: Well, look, Aaron, it is my job to question...
15: I told you the answer. Personal protection, like...
1: Okay.
15: Like with Harry,
1: and I was just...
15: Half a million quid a year.
1: I was just asking you the question about... I was just asking you the question after Nigel Farage received 5 million quid for personal protection, whether you needed to then make another donation to him as you did after the election.
15: Do you think that the government should pay for that protection for our leading politician?
1: Well, that isn't, with respect, the question I'm asking you. The question I'm asking you is... the question I'm asking you is whether it irks you that you donated to Nigel Farage's personal protection after the election, after he'd already received £5 million for
15: That's wrong anyway. We're talking about, you know, back in 2015.
1: Right, OK. So to clarify, you gave Nigel Farage money for his personal protection in 2015?
15: Yes.
1: Right, OK. Well, thank you for clarifying that.
15: I'm sorry, What you say and do, you take no account of the fact that this guy has been under constant threat for probably 15 years, and he needs protection. That's the real scandal, that he can't be a politician without protection. You'll find that's the scandal rather than what you're talking about.
1: Well, I think you can apply that to Nigel Farage and also to a certain extent across all our politicians. Well, there are many female MPs, for example, who are targeted, the people who've had their constituency offices targeted, the Jewish MPs who've been targeted.
15: You have to accept that Nigel, you know, is probably a special case here because of his views, because of the politics.
1: Well, that is presumably why he received a donation of £5 million. Look, let's just talk about Andy Burnham, because I'm keen to know what you think about the climate at the moment and whether you think Andy Burnham as Prime Minister poses a greater threat to reform.
15: I think he's a better communicator, right? But I think he's more left-wing than Starmer, if that's possible. And I do think it's going to be an interesting scenario. So I think he will experience a bit of a bump in the polls in the short term. I think he's as much a threat to the Conservative Party, who is quite left-wing in many ways. So he's going to be going for like the centre ground. But ultimately, he's sitting on a powder keg of the Labour Party, which is extremely left-wing. So he's going to have to come out with policies that, you know, please them.
1: Mm.
15: And I think he's in no better position really than Starmer, except he's better presentationing.
1: Yeah, he's got a bit more about him, many would argue.
15: He's got a bit more about with him. I think he connects with people better.
1: And if he's more left-wing, then he perhaps plugs into some of that vote that either likes to go to the right or go to the left. It is the populist vote,
15: right,
1: isn't it?
15: You saw it Makersfield. He did sort of consolidate the kind of left-wing green vote into Labour. But I think Makersfield was interesting in the sense that we ran a campaign of get Starmer out in the local elections. And I think people in Makersfield realised if they voted for Burnham that Starmer would be out within the week. And they were right?
1: Finally, you had a big Brexit lunch today. I'm curious to know, Aaron Banks, you with Nigel Farage and others, who paid the bill?
15: I'm not sure. It wasn't me.
1: There you go. More potential party funds.
15: It was a highly entertaining afternoon. We remembered some of the fun things during Brexit as well, and both agreed that it was an epic victory, really, against all the odds.
1: Well, look, thank you for speaking to us. We do appreciate it. Aaron Banks there, South Star bad boy of Brexit, co-founded the Leave.eu campaign and now campaigns and has stood for reform. Thank you to Aaron Banks. It's Kate Borsay. 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
17: 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Oh, strong header from Maui. Straight to Boyle on the wing. Here comes Gordon. It's a goal!
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19: 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While stocks last, fair ordering policy applies.
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1: It's Kate Borsay. It's the Evening Edition on Times Radio. While Andy Burnham was being sworn in as the Member of Parliament for Makerfield yesterday, someone in the chamber quipped, "He's not the Messiah." And while hundreds of Labour MPs lined up for a selfie with the heir apparent, not everyone is convinced that Burnham will be the saviour of Labour's laborious time in government. With Burnham's particular brand of Mancunian blokiness, are we entering the age of matiness? Is that upon us? Well, my next guest, Times contributor Matthew Paris, fears so. Good evening, Matthew.
21: Good evening.
1: You're not convinced, are you, about Andy Burnham painting himself as a normal guy?
21: Well, yeah, I think he relates very well to normal people. So at street level, shaking hands, slapping people on the back, he does it very well. And I think he probably is, in that respect, one of the people. I just don't think that translates into ability to be a prime minister. That's the problem.
1: You point out in your piece that Russell Kane, the comedian, the stand-up comic, is doing a great job. He's done loads of videos where he's just doing normal things like a normal bloke, yes. Putting on the kettle, going out for a walk.
21: Changing his socks.
1: It's absolutely brilliant. And actually, during the Makerfield, Andy Burnham was going up for the Makerfield seat, he would go around and he'd be videoed on social media, meeting and greeting various people. He seemed to know everyone. And he'd say, "All right, mate," or "All right, lads," like this, which felt quite nice. It felt like quite a nice insight. It also felt like something you would never see Keir Starmer doing. And I sort of wonder if that was the point as well.
21: Absolutely. I totally agree. And everyone I know who has seen him in action up in Manchester says the same thing. It's not put on. People really do know him. They do recognise him and they do like him. And he's extremely good at that kind of thing. The question we have to answer is, does that translate into handling the appalling difficulties that both Britain and the Labour Party are facing at the moment?
1: Adam Bolton was with us earlier and he said it felt like last chance saloon, that Andy Burnham has to go big or go home, really, because there's no other hope for the Labour Party if they're to see out this current term. But you feel sure that this Andy business, as you describe it in your piece, isn't going to work. I mean, why not?
21: Because there's no evidence for the proposition that Andy Burnham is the kind of man that wants to go big, that wants to wade in, that is prepared to make enemies of people, that's prepared to punches some of his own colleagues in the nose, on the nose, so to speak. His whole career has been in being getting on with people, getting on well with people. He was health secretary. He got on fine. He didn't tackle any of the big issues. He's not a person to grasp the nettles that I think the whole bank of nettles that serious British government is about to throw at any prime minister.
1: I think people will argue that we've tried a serious British government and it hasn't worked. And in the way that things go these days, the way that cycles are much, much quicker, we are lusting after something different, something completely different again. And that is why he is probably going to be our next prime minister. So you would have stayed with Keir Starmer, would you?
21: Yes, I think on balance I would, because it just looks so pathetic, a party casting around for new leaders. I didn't think Keir Starmer was a very successful prime minister, not because he might have been a little bit less than how's your father kind of person, but because he didn't actually grasp nettles, or when he tried to, he ran into opposition. I mean, take for instance benefits, the whole benefits business, take. There were welfare payments for the elderly, and in every case he retreated under fire. And I've seen no reason to believe that Andy Burnham's going to be any better in that respect. We really need a prime minister who does not retreat under fire.
1: And it depends how Andy Burnham approaches it. I think many people feel that you can't get any worse than Keir Starmer, and so you might as well try and go with something different. But the emphasis is on, as you say, you know, him needing to be different. Does the fact he went to Cambridge, does that make a difference for you, Matthew? He's bucked the trend, hasn't he, of Oxford-educated prime ministers?
21: Well, so did I. And, you know, most of our prime ministers, or at least 31 of them anyway, have been Oxford-educated. We'd never had a Cambridge-educated prime minister since Stanley Baldwin, which even I can't remember. And, well, you know Oxford. It's all sort of... It's PPE, politics,
1: yes,
21: philosophy,
1: classics,
21: and economics.
1: Yeah, yeah.
21: It's the Union. It's strutting around. It's the Bullingdon Club. All that kind of stuff. I think we've had enough of that. Cambridge is a rather more serious and, to some extent, scientifically oriented place.
1: Mm. Yes, no, it is. It is built on science, and there's a lot of great science stuff going on within the area now, and an English literature degree as well, which
21: yes,
1: feels a bit more respectable. Well, it feels a bit more. I mean, it is. It does feel like brand Andy Burnham, doesn't it,
21: yeah,
1: really?
21: Yeah, and he likes George Eliot, and she is the greatest English novelist who has ever existed. So that's something in his favour. No, I don't doubt that he'll be very good at doing some of the things that prime ministers do have to do. When you have a tight vote and you have people preparing on your own side who are going to rebel, the ability to go into the tea room, to go into the bar, to talk to them, to slap them on the shoulder and to persuade them that even if they're not sure this time, you know, would they just do this one for me? That's really important. And I think that will help him in ways where Keir Starmer couldn't have deployed those charms. But when you have a country that's heading virtually for bankruptcy and a deficit that is growing by the hour, you need more than the ability to talk people round on tight votes. You need the ability to face up to your party and tell them that they've got it completely wrong.
1: Mm.
21: And I don't see any reason to believe that Andy Burnham is that kind of politician.
1: Yeah. Is he too busy trying to be popular? Thank you. Really good to speak to you, Matthew. It always is. Matthew
21: Pleasure.
1: Paris, the Times columnist. You've had a sneak preview of Matthew's column. It's in tomorrow's paper and will be up online at thetimes.com a bit later on. Cheers, Matthew. It's Kate Borsay. It's the evening edition on Times Radio. Coming up, it is the Trump dump. We'll dive into today's US politics. First, though, the headlines with Daisy Steele.
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10: Good evening. Sir Keir Starmer and Andy Burnham have held their first talks since the former Greater Manchester Mayor's by-election victory as preparations begin for a change of leadership. The Prime Minister says he wants an orderly transition after announcing his resignation and has already authorised official briefings for Mr Burnham. Their face-to-face apparently took place away from Downing Street. Aubrey Allegretti, the Times chief political correspondent, has more details.
3: We don't yet know any more details about the sort of contents of the talks, other than to say that Andy Burnham has been flanked by pretty much a sort of Praetorian guard of his MPs who've been spending the last few days trying to, I think, very carefully kind of craft his image, make sure that he's meeting the right people.
10: A teenager has been arrested on suspicion of murdering a 14-year-old girl in Gwent. The victim, identified as Lily Jones, was reported missing on Saturday and her body was found in the town of Blina last night. National Rail's warned people to only travel if necessary tomorrow as operators are cutting services due to the extreme heat that's forecast. It's not just here where temperatures are soaring. France recorded its hottest ever day, with highs reaching 44.3 degrees.

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0: Well, it's that time of night again. It is the Trump Dump. It's Kate Borso, by the way. It's the evening edition. And this is the time where we go to the White House, Washington and beyond for the very latest in US politics. And joining me this evening, the Wall Street Journal's news editor, Alistair Dorber. Alistair, good evening to you.
1: Hi, Kate.
0: Really good to hear from you. Let's touch on one of the big stories of the day over there. Activists accused of being part of an Antifa cell have been convicted on terrorism charges in a case widely being seen as a test of the Trump administration's efforts to crack down on dissent. Nine activists were all found guilty of a slew of criminal charges in March, stemming from a 4th of July protest at an immigrant detention facility in Texas. The sentences, well, they're very long. They range from 50 years in prison to 100 years in prison. What has the reaction been to this, first of all, the length of the sentence?
1: Well, there's one, as you said, there are nine people who have been convicted connected to these riots last year in Texas. The longest, as you say, is a chap called Benjamin Song. He's been sentenced to 100 years, not for rioting, but actually for attempted murder. He was found to have fired a weapon during the protest that hit an ICE agent, an immigration and customs enforcement agent, hit him in the neck. Now, this agent thankfully survived, but Benjamin Song was convicted of attempted murder. So I think his sentence is reflected in his particular crime. But to your wider point, Kate, that's absolutely true. The administration here wants to be seen to be tough on protests against its immigration policy. ICE is the agency in the US that rounds up people who are accused of overstaying their visas, of living here illegally, working in the US illegally, and has deported thousands since Donald Trump returned to office at the beginning of last year. So this is, like you said, a test case for just how tough the courts are prepared to be. And I think the administration will be pretty pleased with the outcome.
0: I mean, can you take us through the original protest? You mentioned one of the incidents there, but I think for context, what exactly unfolded at that immigration facility?
1: Sure. So this is the Prairieland Detention Center in Alvado, Texas, last July the 4th, Independence Day last year. It's a big center where ICE had rounded up a number of people it suspected of overstaying visas and such like and living in the US illegally. And there were riots there. Fireworks were set off. Firearms were discharged. The place was damaged quite extensively. And then there was an effort, it seems, as was found out in evidence in this case, by some of the protesters to hide their tracks. In the case of Benjamin Song, there was quite an orchestrated effort to hide him from the authorities. They were arrested eventually. Antifa, this left-wing, far-left group here that calls itself an anti-fascist organization, but the administration says has an

0: designated a terrorist organisation. They were found to be members of that. And as you said, back in March they were convicted, and today we've learnt their sentences, which you said very, very long.
1: Okay. All right, let's talk about Marco Rubio, the US Secretary of State. He's been meeting Gulf state allies today and tomorrow. So his job, I suppose, is to reassure them that the US remains committed to their security whilst all these peace discussions go on. The Gulf is divided over the latest deal between Tehran and Washington, while Qatar has played a central role in mediating the agreement. Countries like the UAE, Kuwait and Bahrain are fearful that it hands Iran substantial sums of money that may be spent on its military. So, of course, they are vulnerable. Speaking to reporters after arriving in Abu Dhabi, Rubio said it was important that Gulf allies are consulted over the deal.
2: I think there is a framework and an outline upon which we can make real progress. I think good groundwork was laid over the last 72 hours, but a lot of work remains to be done. And we want to hear from our partners. We want to make sure that their views are taken into account, and we understand their security concerns, their regional economic concerns as well.
1: And that was Marco Rubio speaking there. It's quite a hard sell, isn't it? Convincing these countries, they are the countries that are going to have to stump up that $300 billion, which could then be, well, it could, I suppose, be spent on weapons by Iran, which could then in turn be fired on those Gulf states.
0: Yeah, look, I mean, Marco Rubio's job as America's top diplomat is to go and do some diplomacy with America's allies in the Gulf. The likes of the Emiratis, the Omanis, the Bahrainis, the Qataris, the Saudis, the Kuwaitis, they've all come under fire in recent weeks from Iran. And I think on the one hand, they're nervous about the war restarting. They're nervous about a more confident, a more aggressive Iran emerging from this process. I mean, we heard from Donald Trump last week where he talked about, well, it won't be too bad if Iran has some ballistic missiles. He said Saudi Arabia has some ballistic missiles, so Iran should probably have some ballistic missiles too. I think that will frighten quite significantly some of the Gulf allies that the US has. And Marco Rubio is there, I think, to assuage them, to reassure them, to say that, you know, look, you know, your biggest fears won't be realised. We're not going to abandon you. I mean, America's got significant military interests in the region, got significant economic interests in the region. So it's part of the US's interests as well. But I think Marco Rubio's 2 or 3 days in the Gulf will very much be the US enlisting mode, and to try and he'll come back and translate some of these concerns to the White House.
1: Yeah. Do the Gulf states feel let down by the United States overall? You know, it was the US that started this conflict.
0: Yeah, I think, you know, it would be fair to suggest that they might. I mean, if you look back to February, some of the statements, you know, Donald Trump was talking about Iran's complete surrender what he wanted to stop the war. Now we're a long way short of that, and the memorandum of understanding signed by the US and Iran recently falls a long way short of that. It gives Iran access to money it didn't have. We've seen that the Iranians can withstand what the Americans can throw at them. We've seen that they can close the Strait of Hormuz, which is vital to a lot of these countries' economic well-being. So I think there will be concern in the Gulf that this whole episode over the last 3 or 4 months hasn't really gone anywhere other than embolden a neighbour who they're very, very suspicious of.
1: Let's talk about the reflecting pool saga, because it is continuing. This is Donald Trump's ill-fated $14 million reflecting pool renovation. It continues today, the saga, with the president posting on his Truth Social page to claim that 6 people have been arrested and 7 cited for alleged damage to the Lincoln Memorial reflecting pool. The pool's been thwarted by algae blooms, peeling paint and liner, but the president's repeatedly refused to acknowledge any issues with the renovation, instead claiming malicious vandalism. He was quizzed about the renovations yesterday. This is what Trump had to say.
3: Now, I can't help it if somebody goes in with a knife and starts hacking it up. And we also have pictures of it. You know, we have
4: pictures.
3: Can you
4: release the photos?
3: At the right time, you'll see it. You'll see it in court. You'll see it in court. But all you have to do is call the Parks Department, call the Department of Interior, and I don't know if their lawyers will allow you to speak to them, because, you know, you write fake news. But call the Interior Department. And I understand they've arrested 5 people and they have another 5 people that are under investigation. Here's the bottom line. We made so much progress in this city. People don't even recognize it.
1: I think a former Olympian is one of those arrested for allegedly vandalizing the pool. Davy Hearn, 67.
0: He's a canoeist, yeah.
1: Yes, a canoeist who is one of those arrested. I mean, is this embarrassing for Donald Trump? How's he playing it out?
0: Well, we've just been chatting about the situation with Iran and the fragile peace deal there. Being in the States, you would think that the reflecting pool, reflecting pond, was the most important issue in the country's climate at the moment. I mean, it's all Donald Trump is talking about. Look, I mean, it's embarrassing for the administration, for him. He's put a lot of personal capital into this. I mean, in the clip there, I don't think it mentioned it, but he suggested there's a 350-foot gash, if you like, where, you know, the implication is that someone's run a knife down it. Now, some of my colleagues in Washington have been to the reflecting pool in the last few days. I can say with certainty that they haven't been able to spot any great gash.
1: Oh, interesting.
0: There's algae. It's not the colour it's meant to be. There's a number of part of National Guardsmen there who are arresting people.
1: Mm. And there was a dead duckling as well, wasn't there, Alistair?
0: I think very sadly there are several dead ducklings. I think the ducklings are the ones that have come off worse from this whole episode. But the point was, it was meant to be part of a cleanup of DC ahead of the 4th of July celebrations, the 250 celebrations next weekend. It looks like the reflective. It is one of the most significant and most memorable things about Washington, about the United States. It won't be ready in time. It won't be fixed in time. And it is an embarrassment for the administration.
1: Mm. It was meant to be American flag blue. So it was going to repaint it so that it looked like American flag blue. But it did turn a putrid shade of green, didn't it?
0: Yeah.
1: As he declared the works finished. I think it's looking a better colour now, isn't it? From what I gather. Although maybe it's still a bit green.
0: I'm not altogether sure I know what American flag blue is beyond.
1: It would
0: just
1: be a dark blue.
0: Blue,
1: wouldn't it? I suppose.
0: A dark, well, I guess so. I mean, but again, maybe that is just blue. And to my eyes, as I say, I haven't been since they did the work on it, and I from the pictures I've seen, it looks very much more green than blue. But I'll leave that to experts who are in charge of painting it.
1: Alistair, it's great to speak to you. Thank you. Alistair Dauber, news editor at the Wall Street Journal, with us for the Trump dump there. It's Kate Borsa. 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
1: It is the evening edition. It's Kate Borsa with you until 10 o'clock. Let's take a sneak peek then inside tomorrow's Times. In the paper, some Wolverhampton fans who jetted off for, well, the 1986 Mexico World Cup and never came home. For a very good reason, or good reasons, by the way, before anyone gets too worried. The Edinburgh TV Festival, leaving Scotland for Manchester after 50 years. It's a major shake-up, and Andy Burnham has something to do with it. And Britain is getting ready for its 7th Prime Minister in a decade as Andy Burnham prepares to take over, sparking fresh warnings over the consequences of our increasingly short-lived premierships. Alex Farber is media correspondent for The Times.
7: It would appear that over the past 10 years, premierships are becoming noticeably shorter. From Harold Wilson to David Cameron, that's from 1974 to 2016, the average tenure for a prime minister was about 6 years. But after Cameron, things changed and the average dropped to less than 2 years.
1: Yeah, so it is a shocking slide. It used to be standard practice for leaders to complete at least one full term. We had Margaret Thatcher, didn't we? 11 years. John Major, 6. Tony Blair, 10. But the lifespan of leaders today in today's political climate is very different. And the team behind this, George Willoughby and Anna Dow, have highlighted something that's pretty topical today, 10 years on from the vote to leave the EU, the referendum. Since Brexit, no Prime Minister has completed a full term.
7: No, Boris Johnson was the last one to last the longest with 3 years and 45 days. And this puts us something at odds talking about Brexit with our European neighbours, doesn't it?
1: Yeah, so tell us more about that. Only Bulgaria and Austria of all the European Union countries have gone through more leaders than the UK in the last decade. This means we are getting through our leaders at a much quicker rate than other G7 European countries.
7: Yeah, but we're basically on a par with Italy. Since 2016, the Italians have had four leaders who have lasted around 2.5 years, although Meloni's somewhat reversed the trend. And obviously, this has an impact on politics.
1: Yeah, it certainly does. France, Spain, Italy and Germany are all doing better than us. Meloni of Italy has been in charge since October 22. So, as you say, she has reversed that. Emmanuel Macron of France has worked with five of our prime ministers. He's been president since 2016. Spain follows a similar trend. The current Prime Minister, Pedro Sanchez, has eclipsed 8 years. His predecessor was in power for 6 years. You know, Germany is a good example too. Angela Merkel, Chancellor for 16 years. Olaf Scholz after her for just over 3 years. And Friedrich Merz only took over the role last year. It does point to instability for the UK. And there are several reasons not to like that. Investment becomes tricky, doesn't it? How other nations regard us when it comes to plans throughout Europe or international plans, they get affected by this as well. What else does this political instability cost us, Alex?
7: Well, it also means that individuals that take the top job are sometimes put in place without a mandate and manifesto commitments that they campaigned on.
1: Yeah.
7: So, you know, do they have public support for the positions they're taking? That's not clear if they are put into number 10 without having run a campaign.
1: All right, let's move on to something with a bit of a sniff of Andy Burnham to it. And this is a TV festival. It's held every August in Edinburgh. But what's happening this year?
7: Yeah, so this is the landmark television festival, the Edinburgh TV International Festival, as it's been known for the past 5 decades, but no longer, because it's actually going to be moving to Manchester from next year, from 2027. And Andy Burnham had a hand in it. He was mayor of Manchester. He was involved in the competitive bidding process after organisers decided to look around for a new place to host the festival. And Manchester has triumphed over rival bids from Newcastle and Edinburgh to retain the festival.
1: It is held at the same time of year as the Edinburgh Fringe Festival. And I think many sort of execs quite like that because they could talent spot at the same time as kind of soaking up all the other elements of the TV festival.
7: Well, that's true. And I mean, and that is the reason for the television festival being on in Edinburgh at that time in the first place. And I spoke to a very prominent comedy producer, John Thoday, earlier today, who was upset about the fact that, in his words, the Fringe and the TV festival are going to be dislocated.
1: Yeah.
7: He said that the Fringe is a crucial pipeline for new talent, for discovering talent, getting them on television. He pointed to projects, TV shows that have gone on to international global appeal that wouldn't have existed were it not for The Fringe. He talked about Richard Gadd's Baby Reindeer. He talked about Phoebe Waller-Bridge's Fleabag, John Oliver's Last Week Tonight, and Alex Horn's Taskmaster, which will be familiar to some listeners. But the issue that organisers and attendees have increasingly faced is that the problem with piggybacking The Fringe is that it becomes exorbitantly expensive. You know, if you want to go up and stay in Edinburgh for three nights while the fringe is on, A, getting a hotel room can be difficult, and B, you're paying through the nose for it.
1: Let's talk about the World Cup, shall we? There's a great story in the Times from Laura Wildenberg. It's actually been made into a film. There was a group of Wolverhampton fans who went out for Mexico 86, the last time, of course, Mexico hosted a World Cup, and it was a brilliant one too for those listeners who remember being immersed in that wonderful festival, wonderful tournament. And they never came home, this group of football fans. They've lasted another 40 years. Just tell us a little bit about their journey.
7: Yes, so this group of individuals, the Disco Firm, as they called themselves, had such a good time when they went out to Mexico, were so impressed by the job prospects, they were unemployed over here, they decided never to come back again.
1: Wow. There are various characters here. Gary Allen, nicknamed Adder because he resembled Rowan Atkinson in Blackadder. He now lives in Atlanta but still follows Wolves from there. And he was saying that when they got over to Mexico in 86, the opportunity, the money, the sports facilities, the restaurants, the bars, the women, your accents got you the women. We were a novelty and so they played on that. It sounds like great fun, doesn't it? He's now 62. He reunited with his old friends in Dallas for England's first match. There's another chap, David Arnold, known as Arnie. He's going to be hosting a reunion in Mexico where he settled, should England make it to the round of 16. It tells you a little bit about their journey, doesn't it? So the guys were aged between 20 and 23 at the time that they headed out to Mexico. This has been immortalised in a documentary, Lost Down Mexico Way. It's on YouTube.
7: Yeah, that's right. So one of the lads, Gary Hardwick, also known as Rabbit Head, he threw his bag out the window, told his partner he was going out to buy a pint of milk, and he left for 12 years. They took the train to Birmingham, then to Gatwick, they flew out to Houston, then on to Monterrey, Mexico, and then they caught the first match against Portugal. They didn't really know where they were going, they just thought it looked like an exotic place. They had a great time when they were out there. I mean, who wouldn't? There was cheap beer, they were paying £5 for a match, it was £3 for a hotel. I mean, that shows you how long ago it was. Now, they did get arrested, so there's a bit of drama, but all things considered, they decided they wanted to stay. So despite having only come out with £500, they thought this is the life for them.
1: It's a great talking point. That is up on thetimes.com right now. The other stories will be soon if they're not there already. They're available with a digital subscription. And of course, all are in tomorrow's paper. Alex Farber is media correspondent for The Times. Cheers, Alex.
7: Thank you.
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1: It is the evening edition. It's 9 o'clock. It's Kate Borsay with you until 10. Coming up, we're going to be discussing the meeting that took place between the outgoing Prime Minister Keir Starmer and his would-be successor Andy Burnham, the man, of course, who is set to take the helm. We'll ask whether the delay to his ascension is necessary. We'll also talk about the scorching hot weather that is taking over the UK. Can we cope? And finally, are we done with champagne? It's a very important question. My panel tonight, the historian and author Tessa Dunlop and the former diplomatic editor of The Times, Michael Binion. That's after the news with Daisy Steele.
9: Thanks, Kate. Good evening. Sir Keir Starmer and Andy Burnham have met for talks as the Prime Minister has sought to ensure an orderly transition of power after announcing he's standing down. It's the first time the pair have met since Burnham won last week's Makerfield by-election. The Times policy editor Oliver Wright describes how the meeting may have gone.
10: The two men actually haven't even spoken. Burnham won the Makerfield by-election. I don't think there were civil servants there, and I don't think there were political aides there. Both sides are being very reluctant to talk about what the two men discussed, but I think we can have a reasonably educated guess how this transition may work. I mean, earlier today, Starmer agreed to a request by the Cabinet Secretary, Antonio Romeo, which basically is going to allow Burnham to begin talks with senior civil servants.
9: The final report from the largest maternity review in NHS history will be published tomorrow, examining care at Nottingham University Hospital's NHS Trust. The review, led by Donna Ockenden, is expected to conclude that failures in maternity services contribute to the deaths or serious harm of more than 2,500 babies and families. It's also expected to detail allegations that parents were ignored or gaslit when they raised concerns about their care. Two men have already been arrested as part of a separate police investigation into practices at the Trust's mortuary. Police in Gwent say they've arrested a 14-year-old boy on suspicion of murder after the body of a missing girl was found yesterday evening. The 14-year-old, named as Lily Jones, was discovered hidden in dense undergrowth in the Dufferin Park area of Blina. She'd previously been reported missing, having last been seen on Saturday night. National Rail's warn people to only travel if necessary tomorrow as operators are cutting services due to the extreme heat that's forecast. Hundreds of schools are planning to close or shut early over the next few days, with a rare red warning for extreme heat and record temperatures expected in England and Wales. Head of travel for The Times, Claire Irvin, says the heat is having a huge impact.
11: Infrastructure is built for local temperature norms, and we aren't used to this heat. So we have tarmac melting, we have train rails on the railways expanding, and we have all sorts going on potentially at airports. The last time we had this kind of potential disruption was in 2022 when Luton Airport had to close because of melting tarmac. So we're really hoping that doesn't happen, but it's all a possibility.
9: Former SNP Chief Executive Peter Murrell's been jailed for 5 years for embezzling £400,000 of party money. Nicola Sturgeon's estranged husband spent the cash on luxury items, including a motorhome. And England are just kicking off against Ghana, knowing a win would secure their place in the last 32 of the World Cup. Thomas Tuchel has made two changes, with Mark Gahey and Jed Spence coming in for John Stones and Nico O'Reilly in Boston. And for a news bulletin when you want it, search for the Times Radio News Briefing on any podcast platform.
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0: It is that time of night again, by the way. It's time to get some big opinions from two special people. Here in the studio, we're joined by Michael Binion, who is the former diplomatic editor for The Times. Michael, welcome along.
1: Thank you, Kate.
0: It's Kate Borsay in the evening edition, by the way. Hello. And Tessa Dunlop joins us, the author and historian. Good evening, Tessa.
2: Hello, good evening.
0: Lovely to have you both with us. Shall we start with our top story? Andy Burnham is understood to have had secret talks with Sir Keir Starmer. It's their first meeting since the former Manchester mayor's return to Westminster. In fact, it's the first time they've spoken in around a month. Starmer has reportedly allowed the cabinet secretary to begin transition talks with Burnham, even though nominations for a Labour leadership contest haven't even opened. Aubrey Allegretti, chief political correspondent for The Times, spoke to me about the meeting and Burnham's first 48 hours as the party's newest MP.
3: We don't yet know any more details about the sort of contents of the talks, other than to say that Andy Burnham has been flanked by pretty much a sort of Praetorian guard of his MPs who've been spending the last few days trying to, I think, very carefully kind of craft his image, make sure that he's meeting the right people.
0: Aubrey Allegretti there. There are some reports that Darren Jones, who is Chief Secretary to the Prime Minister, is planning to throw his hat into the ring, aiming to disrupt Andy Burnham's smooth ride to the leadership. Ollie Cole, Times newsroom reporter, spoke to John Pienaar about the bold strategy being cooked up by Jones and his closest allies.
4: If that does look likely, then Darren Jones and his allies essentially want to throw their hat into the ring to say, you know, let's have a conversation about the economy and let's have a conversation about the fiscal rules and what we do to stabilise the British finances.
0: Ollie Cole there. Is it premature to be talking about the transition, Michael Binion, when we don't even know if there's a contest or not yet?
1: No, it's not premature at all. I think it's obvious that Andy Burnham is certainly going to be the lead contender, if not the only contender. And I think it's very sensible of Keir Starmer, and at some personal cost, I have to say, and he has shown dignity in doing so, to reach out to Burnham to ensure a smooth transition. Now, there may indeed be a challenge, and it would be actually quite useful to have a challenge, simply so that the country could learn something of Burnham's policies, because presumably he'll have to outline what he thinks about the economy, what he's going to do about immigration, what his foreign policy is. We know nothing except that he's a successful mayor of Manchester and he hasn't really given any clue as to what he would do if he won the leadership. So a contest would be good, but it may be that there won't be one, and therefore I think it's very sensible for Keir Starmer to try to brief him and give him an idea of what's expected and what he can actually, what he will face in the coming months.
0: Do you feel like you know what we might get under an Andy Burnham premiership, Tessa?
2: Well, if the big issue at the moment and the one that's the first on the international agenda is defence, we can roundly say in response to that, no, we have no clue. I don't recall Andy Burnham, when campaigning to be the MP for Makerfield, ever once mentioning defence. And yet that is the big issue, isn't it? The first sausage on the conveyor belt, for want of a better expression. And it's hugely thorny because John Healey, the defence minister, who's incredibly well prepped, I think he was also the shadow defence minister, has just resigned. Al Carnes, who was his second minister for armed forces, is contemplating running for leader. So Darren Jones isn't the only one. He's yet to call that decision. And I wonder if he's not just holding off because he's waiting to see what Andy has to say on the issue of defence. Because if he is going to, excuse the pun or metaphor, outgun Starmer on the financial front, where does the money come from? One assumes it comes from welfare. And how is he going to control Labour MPs on the backbenches regarding welfare when Starmer couldn't? And that's thorny because, of course, the NATO summit is in the pipeline before even the presumed or putative coronation of Andy Burnham.
0: Yeah, certainly. And look, Andy Burnham wants to take a look at that defence investment plan, and you wouldn't blame him for that, but Keir Starmer is determined to get it out there quickly. There is some point to going quickly on it, and that would be that defence firms know where they stand sooner, but others will say, look, just wait a couple of weeks and see if Andy Burnham, whether it gets his approval, and also B, whether more money can be found. Can I give you a fresh story on Andy Burnham? This has just gone up on the Times thetimes.com. Andy Burnham's working with three economic advisers at the moment, and they believe he should scrap the triple lock on pensions. It's due to cost the taxpayer, us Brits, billions of pounds in additional payouts over the next decade. It is seen by many as being unsustainable. It is seen by others as absolutely important to keep in place. So this is Andy Burnham, who's been consulting Lord O'Neill of Gatley, a former Treasury Minister, Goldman Sachs banker. He's expected to have a role in Downing Street under Burnham. Andy Haldane, Chief Economist at the Bank of England, and Richard Hughes, a former head of the government's fiscal watchdog, the Office for Budget Responsibility. They've been helping him reboot Labour's economic strategy. This is really important. It is something that is very much needed. But it looks like, certainly from their point of view, those advisers favour getting rid of the triple lock. Michael Binion, do you agree?
1: Absolutely. I think it should have been abolished some years ago. It's unsustainable, unaffordable. It's given to a generation, my generation, who are benefiting from it, who I have to say have actually had huge advantages throughout their lives. The baby boomers and those that came after, you know, they didn't pay tuition fees. They didn't have to scrabble around for jobs if they graduated. They didn't have to struggle to find means to buy a house. All those things, and their pensions are pretty reasonable. Not everybody, of course, a pensioner is a millionaire, but the triple lot is unaffordable.
0: I mean, are you basing this too much on your own personal experience? Because there are pensioners out there, and the same pensioners, by the way, who we stood up for over the winter fuel cuts, who do see that triple lot as very important.
1: Yes, it's important that at least the pension keeps up with the cost of living, but the triple lot means that it's always got to be that whatever the highest denominator is of the three various measurements.
0: Inflation, interest rates.
1: That's right.
0: And growth, is it? What's the other one? I'm going to have a look now.
1: Well, one of them, but whichever it is, it means that they're always going to do as well as, if not better, than ordinary workers.
0: Average earnings.
1: Average earnings, yes.
0: Okay, Tessa.
2: It's a bit like the sovereign grant. You can never be a loser if you're an old person or a royal in today's Britain. Everyone else must suffer, my friends.
0: What do you think about Andy Burnham and his economic policy? So I was having a look at our three characters. And by the way, Andy Burnham has talked about the triple lock, but has said it will stay in place for this parliament. But it seems to me, or it seems to be, that it is very much up for discussion should Labour earn a second term in parliament, which, you know, feels so far off at the moment, it is even worth entertaining. But certainly Andy Haldane and Richard Hughes have both talked about loosening the fiscal rules, and I think O'Neill's talked about that as well, that actually within those fiscal rules, and there was an interview that was with O'Neill in The Guardian today, he was talking about the fact that actually within the fiscal rules, you cannot break them and still borrow more to plug into infrastructure. To help get money pumped into the economy, to help get some growth going. He argues you don't have to break the fiscal rules, but you can borrow more to invest in infrastructure. Does that make sense, Michael Binion?
1: It does indeed. Yes, infrastructure is absolutely vital. As long as you don't spend it on something that is a complete white elephant, such as HS2, which I'm afraid is a drain and will continue to be a drain on public finances. But the things like house building, which Labour have trumpeted is their great aim, and yet so far very little has been done, things like that, and things like getting industrial complexes ready for investment, all those sort of things, absolutely essential. Get things done. That's the key message. And get business on side and get investors from overseas ready to believe in Britain and put money in. Now, that means that Burnham's got to mug up on basic economics pretty quickly. Lord O'Neill is the right man. I mean, he really knows about the economy. If he's there and an influential voice, all to the good. But the economy is absolutely crucial to everything, including where does the money come from for defence? We all know we've got to spend more on defence. Where do you get it?
0: Mm, yeah, very much so. Anything to add on Andy Burnham, Tessa, from your perspective here? Is there anything troubling you about this? Is he about to become Prime Minister way too quickly?
2: I think that it's a foregone conclusion he will be Prime Minister. I'm interested that we're sort of going into the nettles as to the big issues and the idea that he's sweating it out over school books as to how to reboot the British economy. Arguably, his inheritance has been infinitely preferable to Keir Starmer's. Inflation is less than we expected, GDP figures are up, migration is down.
0: Well, he's also seen growth within Manchester as well. So he's not a complete, he's not inexperienced with this.
2: True, but a lot of that comes from the high-rise investments in the centre of the city. And as a mayor, you are gifted with giveaways and you don't normally have to raise the money that you're giving away. But I think the key to Andy Burnham's success and the reason he's about to get the keys of number 10 in a coronation form, I think, is because he's a communicator. I don't think that most people, okay, we hated, or most old people didn't like money being taken away from them over the heating, and we had umbrage over farmers, and Peter Mandelson was an obvious, car crash appointment. But actually, it was Keir Starmer's inability to communicate. He simply wasn't up to the job when your main job as a PM is a communicator. And that's what Andy is. It's changing the messenger. We've literally shot the messenger. And we're getting a new messenger, and I don't think we're going to see huge structural change to the way in which the Labour government go forward, because A, he's going to have to stay pretty close to the manifesto, and B, we elected Starmer.
1: Tess is absolutely right. Yeah. Vision is everything. This is why Tony Blair was so successful. This is why his latest letter to the Labour Party was absolutely right. Policy matters, but communicating it, giving a vision, being able to talk, being articulate, being passionate, that's what a Prime Minister is meant to do, to lead the country. Leadership is what everyone is demanding.
0: Yes. Let's see if Andy Burnham can bring it, if indeed it is him. Do you think we're going to get a surprise contender for leadership? Could either of Darren Jones or Al Carnes pop up at all? It had been reported that actually Keir Starmer saying he wasn't going to stand in a leadership contest, therefore making it potentially very short, was a bit of a stab in the back to Andy Burnham, because it wouldn't give Andy Burnham any time to prepare at all, and that Burnham's team were a bit hacked off about that.
1: That's absolutely right. I mean, having a contender means that he's got to sharpen his policies and articulate them and let the nation know what it is they can expect when he takes over the keys of Downing Street. And I think that would be all to the good. Now, it's absolutely clear that anyone who's challenging him is not expecting to win. They're doing it in order to provoke this debate, which is quite right. The only person who might have expected to get some traction is Wes Streeting, and he's already said, well, actually, he's happy to serve under a Burnham premiership, thereby ensuring himself probably a pretty good job in any new administration.
0: Yeah, maybe. Okay, all right, when we come back, we're going to discuss... it's getting hot in here, isn't it, guys? Well, not in this lovely studio, but it's getting hot out there. We'll talk about the heat wave, whether we're coping or not, whether we should be coping. Should we just be getting on with it, really? I mean, if we've been all right in 31 and 32, how is 35 suddenly stopping us from getting on a train? For goodness sake. We'll talk about that. You can get your opinions in as well. 0333 003 2353 to WhatsApp us. Tessa Dunlop and Michael Binion with us here. 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
0: Gosh, I didn't get lightning, I don't think, but we did get thunder last night. Big thunderstorms overnight, and of course it's been incredibly hot today. A lot of you may have been awoken by that sound in the early hours of this morning. 29,000 lightning strikes, according to the Met Office, causing power cuts and unexpected downpours. The heat dome, that's what it's being called, that's settling over Western Europe is pushing UK temperatures towards a record-breaking 40 degrees Celsius. We didn't break the June record today, by the way, forcing rail operators to cut services and advise commuters not to travel unless absolutely necessary. Grid officials are warning of summer blackouts and wildfires that could threaten the nation's electricity network. Suddenly, we're in the middle of another crisis, Michael Binion. We seem to be all right with 31, 32 and 33 degrees, but when we start thinking about 34 and 35 degrees, we're all told to stay at home and not get on public transport unless it's absolutely essential.
1: Ridiculous. Absolutely
0: good,
1: ridiculous.
0: Says the man crackers, of 82. Crackers.
1: I have to say, public transport in the London area seems to me functioning well, perfectly good.
0: You travelled in on the train this evening?
1: I got on a train to get
0: here. And your lovely cool Italian shirt,
1: A cool Italian
0: shirt. Binners is dressed up for us.
1: Helped by a cool air-conditioned train, which was on time, exactly right.
0: Oh, but they're not all air-conditioned, are they?
1: Well, no, that's true. And the problem is, of course, rails expand in absolute heat. And they should be engineered so that the slipover, as it were, the joints mean that the rail doesn't buckle. That's the danger, if the rail starts buckling when it... But most rails are now designed so that they can cope with heat, even with great heat. And I can't think why the railways have put out this message, don't travel. It sounds as though we're under a blitz or in the war or something. It's ridiculous.
0: Sounds like COVID again, doesn't it? Tessa, do you think we are over-dramatising this a little bit?
2: Well, it is all about infrastructure for your regular listeners. They may know that I have a keen connection with Romania and my Romanian friends who were over for an event couldn't believe that hundreds of schools in Britain were closed at a measly mid-30s temperature. And I've got to say, given we've known for some time that heat waves of this degree were coming down the track, it's extraordinary to me there hasn't been better planning. Oh, let me think, we've been too busy, obsessed with that revolving door that is number 10 Downing Street. By the way, the other thing that a lot of Europeans are very confused about, I noticed the generous post from Emmanuel Macron regarding the ejection of Keir Starmer. They're like, what was wrong with Keir Starmer? They're totally mystified as to what's going on in Britain. But more broadly, I'm mystified as to how it was I was on live television this morning for 2 hours. And when I said I felt that greater than the Armageddon that was Brexit, the 10-year anniversary today, for those of you who've been sticking your head under a cold pillow, the worse than that Armageddon is the Armageddon that is climate change and the rate at which it's happening. And I was the one labelled as deranged, a nutter and a scaremonger. And I do wonder, since when did climate change and worrying about it become so 2017?
0: Yes. It is strange that that people seem to be shy about talking about climate change. I think because the general consensus is we've sort of turned against net zero, and net zero is, yes, plugged into climate change, but you can deny net zero is a good idea and still believe that climate change is going to make a big difference to us. It just depends how you get to the point where you're trying to produce less carbon emissions and therefore less climate change in the future. But people seem to be struggling with disassociating both at the moment, Michael.
1: Well, exactly. I mean, net zero is a right aim. It's important. Climate change matters. It will really hurt the world. And it's for the next generation to sort out, or the next one after that. But what's wrong is doing it all suddenly and by decree. Business is already well engaged in ways of doing things that are less polluting, in ways of conducting business that will be beneficial to the environment. And if it is rewarding for business, they're the ones who should lead it and make sure that in the future we don't have things that are polluting or causing massive carbon emissions. But to suddenly, decree by this date and on an arbitrary scale, climate change must be enforced, or at least net zero must be enforced, well, of course it turns people against it all. Mm. It is hot. Yes, it's hot, and it's hot. But look at Spain. It's 40 degrees, and it's been 40 degrees for several summers.
0: But I suppose they have air conditioning,
1: well, not
0: don't
1: all
0: they?
1: Of them. Not offices do. They have air conditioning in offices in this country.
0: But it's common in hotels now and in plenty of homes, isn't
1: well,
0: it?
1: Well, common in hotels in Britain as well, yes.
0: Yeah, true.
1: And you can't turn it off. You can't open the windows, which is very annoying. But,
0: I find that too.
2: I think there's two things there, though, isn't there? The infrastructure is very different on the continent. For example, they have shutters on the front of most of their
1: yes.
2: houses, which means the heat
1: mm.
2: doesn't penetrate the house. They have public cool spaces where those who are in poor infrastructure, who live in houses. That's the other thing that I really object to schools being closed, because often it's schools in poor areas and children go home to even hotter houses.
0: To really small hot houses, yeah.
2: And also, have we, I guess, say once more, have we not learnt anything from the COVID crisis? A lost generation of children.
0: Yeah.
2: And if this is what's coming down the track, and it's now being, it's manifesting in real time, is this climate change? Yeah, I am afraid. I am terrified when I look at projection maps and they say this is going to be the norm, but for far longer, it's going to be over 40, perhaps up to 45 in the southeast of England. Mm. Because if it's like that in England, what's it like in the rest of the globe? And if we think that war triggers mass migration, I'd love to know how people think individuals are going to live in countries where 50 degrees plus is the norm. They're going to move.
0: Yeah.
2: They won't be able to
0: yeah.
2: tolerate it.
0: Yeah,
2: and you'll
0: course.
2: See mass migration on an untold scale. This is terrible.
0: We already are, to some extent.
2: I am a scaremonger.
0: Okay, all right, own it. Michael Binion, there are, of course, with every weather trend, with every season, there are new trends. And I've noticed, and it's not necessarily a new thing, but I think it's happening more and more. It's a bulk thing now. The number of kids walking around with fans, not those old propeller fans, but the kind of miniature desk fans that kids
1: yes.
0: now love walking around with. They charge them on a USB, and they seem to be everywhere.
1: They
0: what
1: are.
0: Do you think of them?
1: It's a fad. I don't think it makes that much difference. A breeze, of course, cools you down because the body has a sweat mechanism which works by evaporation. And if you have a wind over the sweat, you'll cool down. It really won't make that much difference. I mean, maybe a half a degree will cool your face. It's
0: maybe
1: more
0: it makes them feel better.
1: Yeah, it makes them feel...
0: What are Michael Binion's tips for keeping cool?
1: Well, drink a lot of water.
0: Okay.
1: Don't go out and sit out in the sun in midday. Mad dogs and Englishmen do that, but that, I wouldn't recommend it. Draw the curtains in your house of south-facing rooms.
0: Yes.
1: Because that makes a big difference.
0: We've only just really started embracing that. I don't remember that being a piece of advice when I was
1: very
0: growing
1: sensible
0: up.
1: Advice. Just draw the curtains and that room will not heat up so much. North-facing rooms, it doesn't matter. Open the windows there.
0: Okay, got it. I like the differentiation between north and south facing rooms, very important. Tessa, is there a piece of keeping cool in the hot weather advice for us?
2: Sorry to be a bar humbug, but the reason you don't remember it being advice when you were growing up is because we weren't experiencing climate change on this scale, so we didn't have to draw the curtains in the middle of the day.
0: We did have hot days, though, Tessa. I'm not like this.
2: No,
0: I'm completely
2: so sorry,
0: with you on climate change, but
2: yeah,
0: we did have
2: not like
0: hot
2: this.
0: Days.
2: Not the scale and the humidity.
0: The summer
2: so we had
0: of 76,
2: those record-breaking.
0: Tessa, come on.
2: If anybody else says the summer of 76 to me, somebody said that. I mean, it was weaponized against me this morning. The exception that was, I think, exactly 50 years ago to today.
0: How about the summer of 22, Tessa?
2: The summer of 22 wasn't nearly as humid and it wasn't as long. And it's the humidity coupled with the heat. And also in June, this is early.
0: Yeah, it is. Okay, perhaps the best cure is a bit of this.

0: What are we doing? Well, we're listening to that, Michael. It sounds very English countryside, doesn't it? We are, of course, drinking
1: English wine.
0: English sparkling wine.
1: As we
0: wine.
1: Should be.
0: Yes.
1: Wonderful, wonderful English wine. The best white wine now in Europe.
0: Well, yes. That is according to the award givers as well.
1: Well, certainly the best sparkling wine.
0: Well, that was a Visit Britain ad in Sussex, England, featuring Bluebell Vineyard, a major producer of English sparkling wine. Middle-class shoppers, the Times will tell us tomorrow, are increasingly ditching champagne for English sparkling wine, driving a 15% surge in sales at Waitrose over the past year. I mean, this is such a great Times piece, by the way. I can't possibly hit any more markers. Experts attribute the boom to a warming climate that gives southern England the ideal growing conditions France enjoyed in the 1970s. Tessa, I mean, this is climate change. alongside a growing consumer desire to buy British. I mean, look, English wine is having a moment, and I wonder if it means that we're turning our back on the sort of honeyed champagne from France. Champagne poo breath is a thing, Michael Binion. Do you know that?
1: Well, no, I don't. I actually, funnily enough, I could drink almost any alcohol in huge quantities.
0: You haven't had a glass tonight,
1: have you? I don't like champagne. I don't like the bubbles. They make me feel dizzy. So I never go for the champagne. Everybody tells me English champagne, or we can't call it that because it's a copyright name.
0: Yes.
1: Sparkling wine is very, very good. Mm. And the French have seen that the terroir, the climate and the soil in Britain, is chalky soil in southern England, exactly right for growing bubbly champagne sparkling wine, and are buying up territory because their own territory is becoming just that little bit too warm. It's also ordinary English white wine is now very good. People are taking it seriously. They never used to.
0: Mm.
1: Wine about 50 years ago in England was a hobby and it was frankly useless. It really wasn't much. But now it's pretty good.
0: Yeah, it certainly is. Tessa, are you a fan of English wine?
2: Look, I don't want to seem like I bite the hand that feeds me, but I actually did an Instagram post about this and complained about it being one of the Murdoch Press's selected stories on this during this crisis Armageddon time, that we had to look at the one positive to come from the heat wave. The Yabu sucks. Hey,
0: I don't think
2: England
0: this is a heat wave story, though, is it?
2: Yes, England's better than the thing that French are famous for. Yes. Better than the French because of the heat wave. There was this kind of real extraordinary fist punch moment in the article. And then, of course, buy British, and you're right to cite Waitrose, the bastion of the middle classes. They no longer go to Sunday service in church anymore, the middle classes. You see them queuing outside Waitrose, and what will be in their shopping trolley? Not sherry for a little tipple after the service, but bottles of sparkling wine. Hurrah, I'm a convert. In fact, bring on climate change.
0: Oh my gosh, she has had an about turn. Look, I also think if you're near a vineyard, please go and visit. I went to Ridgeview last year,
1: well,
0: which is in Sussex. And that's a family business. And this is a couple who decided to back sparkling wine, must be about 30 odd years ago now. And they've put a lot of work in it and not always been able to turn a fantastic profit at all. It's now in the hands of their kids, and they are having their day along with many other fine English sparkling wine producers as well. So check out Ridgeview. There's Nye Timber as well. There is loads of fantastic English wine. Go and visit. Do a wine tasting. Embrace it. I am all for it. I am all for it. And buy direct would be my advice. Goes straight to the vineyard.
1: Good
0: in
1: advice.
0: Question. Right, on that, God, I really feel like a glass of sparkling wine now, but I won't. Michael Binion can do the drinking for the both of us instead. Thank you, Michael Binion, former diplomatic editor of The Times and leader writer, and Tessa Dunlop, the historian and author, who you can catch tonight and on demand on World War II with Tom Hanks. Check her. That's on Sky History. Thanks, guys. It's Kate Borsay. It's the evening edition on Times Radio. Coming up, we'll be talking about the latest development in Arizona. It concerns the family of the US TV host Savannah Guthrie and her mother's sudden disappearance. We've got an update to bring you today. All of that after the latest news with Daisy Steele.
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4: Good evening. Sir Keir Starmer and Andy Burnham have held their first talks since the former Greater Manchester Mayor's return to Westminster, as preparations continue for a change of leadership. The Prime Minister has authorised official transition briefings for Mr. Burnham, who remains the overwhelming favourite to succeed him. but not everyone is convinced he's the right person for the job. The Times contributor Matthew Paris has been giving his assessment of Andy Burnham's chances.
5: His whole career has been in being getting on with people, getting on well with people. He's not a person to grasp the nettles that I think the whole bank of nettles that serious British government is about to throw at any Prime Minister.
4: The final report from the largest maternity review in NHS history will be published tomorrow, examining care at Nottingham University Hospital's NHS Trust. It's expected to conclude that failures contributed to the deaths or serious harm of more than 2,500 babies and families. A teenager has been arrested on suspicion of murder after the body of a missing 14-year-old girl was found in Gwent. The victim, named as Lily Jones, was discovered in Blina on Monday evening. National Rail is urging passengers to travel only if necessary tomorrow, with services reduced because of the extreme heat forecast. Hundreds of schools are planning to close or shut early over the next few days, with a rare red weather warning in place and record temperatures expected in England and Wales. And for a news bulletin when you want it, search for the Times Radio News Briefing on any podcast platform.
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0: It is Kate Borsay. It's the Evening Edition on Times Radio. Thanks so much for being with us. Now, if you tune into Times Radio tomorrow at midday, it's Prime Minister's Questions, and it promises to be a pretty extraordinary one. You can hear it live on Times Radio with Hugo Rifkin and Patrick Maguire, where they'll dive into it, they'll give it their unique treatment, pausing the action to analyse the exchanges in real time. This week, they're joined by Times Radio's Ryan Tubridy too. That's PMQ's Unpacked, with a Prime Minister who has resigned, and of course the Leader of the Opposition, Kemi Badenoch, exclusively here on Times Radio tomorrow at midday. Don't miss it. Now, it is 9:36. It's the Evening Edition on Times Radio. Back in February, the mother of US TV host Savannah Guthrie vanished from her home in Arizona. After months of searching, a ransom note claims the 84-year-old died shortly after being abducted. Savannah Guthrie had this to say on NBC's Today Show.
10: You know, I don't have any comment on the story, and I'm not involved in our coverage. But I can't pretend I'm not here. And so since I am, I wanted to just take the opportunity to ask people to beg people to come forward. Somebody knows something. And this is a new story today that is on your radar, but this is the life that my sister lives, that I live, that my brother lives, that our extended families live, that our children live every day. And we are in agony. We cannot be at peace. So no matter how much I try to come out here every day and smile and find that joy, and I will, I promise I will. This is a moment to tell you that we need your help. We're begging for your help. And I'm not going to miss that opportunity. And so please, if you're watching,
11: yes,
10: no matter how small, the reward is there. You can tell us. It can be anonymous. Please do the right thing for us, for our family, for our children. And we love our mom, and we'll never stop looking for her, never.
0: That is the US TV host Savannah Guthrie, all about her missing mum, of course, and she was speaking

0: incredible enough, although they were very, very hesitant to say anything specific about those notes and the contents of them for a variety of reasons that we can get into. But it was clear that the family thought that at least some of them were actually legitimate. If you actually remember, I think it was within a week of Nancy Guthrie's disappearance, Savannah Guthrie and her brother and sister put out a video where they talked about, we got your message, we understand. It was a very cryptic, it was clear that that we know that the FBI and investigators were helping the family craft the message. They spent a lot of time thinking about the wording, the exact wording. And what we knew at the time was that that second message, the first message, essentially, it was the kidnappers requesting millions of dollars in ransom. The second message, and this is what Savannah Guthrie and her family were alluding to, is we understand that appears now to have been a direct kind of message that in one of those messages, the kidnapper wrote back and say, Nancy Guthrie died shortly after being abducted. We didn't intend to kill her, but that is what happened. So clearly, from very early on, the family had some, perhaps, you know, more credible than we knew at the time, information that things had gone horribly wrong for the family. But we were asked to keep that information back because investigators were hoping to get further communication. They needed the details of those notes to be held so that they could confirm that whoever was communicating to them was actually the person who knew the contents of that message, because there were so many other messages that appear to have turned out to be hoaxes.
1: Okay, so the knowledge of that second note was kept secret. From a ransom point of view, why would, for example, the kidnappers reveal to the family that Nancy Guthrie was dead? It would be better for them, if they're to elicit money from the family, to keep stum about that. So it seems bizarre, if they were the kind of calculating evil people we think they are, to have taken her in the first place, for them to admit that.
0: Right. Well, if you also remember, I can't remember if it was that first video that was in response to that video. There was another one where the Guthrie family talked about where they have been pleading for information as to where Nancy Guthrie is. At some point, the tone of that message got into the fact that please bring her back to us so that we could celebrate her life, was the wording that Savannah had used. And at the time when we were there in Tucson, that struck me. Savannah and her family, extremely religious, celebration of life. In that moment, I think a lot of people got the indication that perhaps they believed that the worst had happened to Nancy Guthrie and that the celebration of her life would be an opportunity to bring her home, to give her a proper burial, and for them to be able to say farewell on the family's terms.
1: So that was
0: kind of the indication and the feeling we had in the moment.
1: Yeah, but why wouldn't the kidnappers pretend that Nancy Guthrie was still alive so that they could get their ransom?
0: Because this is just me speculating here, because I have no idea what's in these people's minds, but I'm going to guess that they know that the family is desperate to bring Nancy's remains back. If clearly what investigators and the family believes at that point is that she died in this abduction, they want to bring her back. They want to find out where she is. I mean, at this point, we're nearly 5 months into her disappearance. Nancy Guthrie, if she has died, her remains are out there somewhere. And her family wants to bring her home, give her a proper burial, and they want this ordeal to end. You could hear in your intro there, Savannah Guthrie talked about this news breaking here this week. I mean, like the anguish and the torture that the family is going through with no kind of resolution to all of this is really eating at them, as we can all imagine it would.
1: And the kidnappers presumably could have asked for money for giving information on Nancy Guthrie's whereabouts. I mean, sadly, her body, she'd already died by then, but they could still elicit money from the family, or they might still ask for money from the family, just to get the body back, basically.
0: Yes, and there is, from their point of view, they probably see that the family has value in that, and that's, I guess, in their way of thinking, as dark and demented as it might sound, that that is kind of what they're after. And we do know that to this day, there is still a reward for information leading them to the discovery where Nancy Guthrie is of more than $1 million.

0: So there is a financial incentive for someone out there. And the Guthrie family has maintained, they continue to say that. Savannah said it this morning on air, that they do believe that there are people, or maybe someone, who knows exactly what happened, who perhaps wasn't there that night, but is aware of what happened and where she might be. And they're hoping that that financial incentive would be enough to bring them closer to where she is.
1: Yeah.
0: But so far, almost 5 months into this, that hasn't happened.
1: Yeah, and that financial incentive has not worked, really, has it? Which is bizarre, if these kidnappers, we think, are after money, and they're after a ransom for Nancy Guthrie. We now know, according to them, that Nancy Guthrie has sadly died. So they're asking for money in exchange for giving the family information on where Nancy Guthrie's remains are. But yet that sort of that $1 million offered is not flushing them out at all, which again is strange.
0: Yeah, you would think at this point, I mean, it really is stunning to think that nearly 5 months into all of this, considering what has happened, the magnitude of the coverage and the intensity with which this story garnered so much attention for more than a month when it first happened, in the entire month of February, I think here in the U.S. for sure, and I think the international coverage of as well was really intense. You would think that somebody would have known something, but I should also point out this area of Arizona in the southwest of the U.S. So, you know, once you get outside of the city of Tucson, you get into some very remote areas, and for something to be hidden out in that desert landscape, in the mountainous landscape, you know, it's not far-fetched to think that it could take a really long time. In fact, we interviewed a woman toward the end, about a month after Nancy Guthrie disappeared, whose brother disappeared back in the 90s.
1: Wow.
0: And she still has no idea where her brother went. So this isn't crazy to think that it's incredibly difficult to find somebody out in that wilderness, if that's indeed what happened to her.
1: And look, there was a video, wasn't there? Or there was a video post from the founder of TMZ, Harvey Levine. Tell us why he's sort of wound up in this story as well, because he's been talking about a ransom note, hasn't he, or about getting emails.
0: Yeah, there have been a number of news organizations, TMZ and a couple of the local news stations in the Tucson area, that received a number of ransom notes. And I should be clear here, we believe that some of the legitimate ones were sent, but there might have been also some other ones that turned out to be hoaxes that were sent. But Harvey Levin of TMZ, which is this celebrity kind of news site in the U.S., they have been saying that they have received multiple communications from someone who says they know where Nancy Guthrie is and who was involved. And this communication has gone on for several months, that person has been asking for money for that information. Harvey Levin says that he said that he was saying that he had offered the FBI to actually pay that money and communicate directly with this person. Wow. And then communication has fallen off. So that is what, you know, TMZ, we do know that they have received a number of communications over the last few months. Mm-hmm. They insist that they are still communicating with someone who claims to have information as to where she is. And Harvey Levin's point is that he's communicated that to the FBI, and that for whatever reason, and we've reached out to the FBI about this and we still don't have an answer, is about, like, why at least publicly and outwardly that money hasn't been paid to this person, or, you know, and we should also couch this, like, the FBI, they've been very, very hesitant to speak about these letters for obvious reasons, because I think they're trying to make sense of who's legitimate, who's not. They don't want to invite more hoaxes. But at least this one particular person who continues to write to TMZ, the TMZ folks tend to believe that there's something legitimate here.
1: Yeah, that's what Levin said. And in terms of CNN, you were obviously had knowledge of this second note, but you agreed to the request to not report it, as you should as a responsible news outlet. But it must have been tricky sitting on that information as well.
0: Well, again, this is a very delicate situation. You're dealing with a family in a horrible, painful situation. We as a news organization, I think any responsible journalist, we do not want to do anything that would, you know, at the time or early on, we also thought that maybe there's a chance that she's out there alive, you know, and if you don't want to be in the position where you do something that hampers in any kind of way, I mean, that would be the most horrific of situations, to be able to say, you know, prevent something or get in the way of a homecoming where Nancy Guthrie comes home alive, you know, and obviously, you know, we take those decisions very seriously. You make the best decision you can in the moment. And, you know, now, you know, almost 5 months later into all of this, you know, we recognize that it's, you know, it's difficult to kind of handle all of that information in real time. But, you know, we have a responsibility to do it sensitively as possible.
1: Well, the county sheriff's department, who's been leading the case, told you guys on Monday the investigation remains active and ongoing, and directed other questions regarding the ransom notes to the FBI. So there we are. That is where things stand. Ed Lavandeira is senior national correspondent for CNN. Ed, thanks for joining us. Appreciate it.
0: Hey, pleasure.
1: It's
0: Thank
1: Kate
0: you for
1: Borsay.
0: Having me.
1: Cheers. It's Kate Borsay. It's the evening edition on Times Radio with Handelsbanken and Real Relationship Banking. 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
1: Thanks so much for being with us. It is the evening edition on Times Radio. Carol Walker joins you at 10 o'clock, by the way, on this station. She has the Times front page exclusively just after 10. Let's return to a big story then this evening. 10 years ago today, the United Kingdom woke up to a political earthquake. On June 23rd, 2016, 52% of the British public voted to leave the European Union, fracturing old political alliances and altering the country's trajectory forever.
10: This victory brings down this failed project and leads us to a Europe of sovereign nation states trading together, being friends together, cooperating together, and let's get rid of the flag, the anthem, Brussels, and all that has gone wrong. Let June the 23rd go down in our history as our Independence Day.
1: Well, Nigel Farage there. While politicians debated in Westminster, the grassroots battle was heavily fought online and in the shires, spearheaded by a self-described group of political disruptors. My next guest co-founded the Leave.eu campaign, pouring millions of his own wealth into the fight, and earned the title of the bad boy of Brexit. Aaron Banks is described as the man who bankrolled Brexit. He's co-founder of the Leave.eu campaign.
11: Well, look, I think it's partly done. I mean, we got the constitutional bit done. We're out of Europe. But obviously the politicians hated it. And I think that's the sticking point that really the freedoms that we would have got under Brexit, the politicians haven't been prepared to allow us to have. So I think I would regard it as half done.
1: Okay. If we're talking about what those freedoms are, what would you point to?
11: Well, there's a whole raft of things. But, I mean, if you look at the economic performance, despite having a woeful Conservative government, even worse Labour government, the UK has outperformed France and Germany economically over that period, which shows that the stuff that was said at the time of the referendum, you know, all the scare stories were completely wrong. And actually, our trade with Europe is stronger than it was back then.
1: We have and do suffer from low growth and low productivity, though, don't we? There was one calculation that said that Brexit cost the UK between 6 and 8% of GDP per head by 2025.
11: Well, I mean, that's utter nonsense. And you had COVID and you had a whole raft of things. I mean, the fact of the matter is we outperformed France and Germany that was inside the EU despite having a woeful government. So really, this idea that we nominally had 6% would have been 6% better, I mean, it's just nonsense, isn't it?
1: Well, I don't know. I can only base on what the figures are and what's been calculated. So, in your opinion...
11: Are you saying that we should have outperformed Germany, France, and outperformed the USA as well?
1: Well,
11: that's what that means, if effectively that's correct. I mean, it's utter nonsense, isn't it?
1: Well, you have to look at the period of time in question, don't you?
11: Yeah, but it's a model of kind of nonsense made by people around Peter.
1: Look, I mean, any time you are having to renegotiate deals and look to international counterparts, other countries outside Europe for deals, of course, that is going to cause an economic stifle to a certain extent, isn't it?
11: Sorry.
1: What else is not as it should be right now? Is our attitude to Brexit good enough? It feels like there is, whether you're polling young people or you're polling people on how they feel now, there is a general, well, there's a negative air, isn't there, around people's attitude towards Brexit.
11: Sure.
1: Do we have an attitude problem here in this country towards Brexit? You know, polling consistently shows that people would prefer to join the EU again. I just wonder whether we have an attitude problem surrounding it.
11: I think we probably do. I mean, before the Brexit election, the polls consistently said we would lose Brexit by 10 points, and we ended up winning it by 3. So I don't really take much attention to the polls, but it's absolutely clear that politicians never really embraced Brexit. I don't think Boris and Gove actually wanted to win. It was all about the leadership of the Conservative Party rather than Brexit. So I think, you know, then you saw Theresa May that, you know, wanted a deal that was basically not even Brexit. And I think all the way along the line, the politicians have been scared to embrace what it actually means. I mean, it means that you can deregulate, you can do things differently, you can have trade deals with other countries. Europe is a sclerotic, failing economic zone. It's still important, don't get me wrong, but it's reducing as amount of world trade steadily year by year.
1: Well, that was Aaron Banks, co-founder of the Leave.eu campaign. Let's take a look at some of the top stories trending online tonight. On the Times, King Charles has offered Prince Harry and his family royal accommodation for their planned trip to Britain this summer, raising speculation about a potential first meeting with grandchildren Archie and Lilibet in 4 years. However, palace insiders fear a heavily anticipated public photograph of the reunion is unlikely due to strict security measures and lingering family tensions. The King remains open to a meeting, while Prince William and Queen Camilla are expected to keep their distance to avoid reopening the old wounds with the Sussexes. The BBC reports tonight that Meta has paused a controversial internal programme that tracked employee computer usage to train its artificial intelligence models, following intense staff backlash and data privacy fears. The initiative, designed to log keystrokes and mouse clicks, was halted after the company discovered that some collected data had been left exposed to internal personnel. This sudden freeze follows weeks of tanking workplace morale, extensive company layoffs, and heavy spending as Meta attempts to stay competitive against rival AI firms. In The Telegraph.
12: I'm very excited to be the new ambassador for Wild. come with me to Wild HQ to create my own scent.
13: Really wanted to get the scent down to something I was very happy with, because growing up in Kent, being surrounded by nature, the environment is really important to me, and I really want to protect that.
14: Well, the British tennis star Emma Raducanu has launched a new eco-friendly vegan deodorant collection called the Garden of England, in collaboration with refillable cosmetics brand Wild. The range features summer scents of rhubarb, rose petals and green leaves, which Raducanu notes were inspired by her childhood memories of growing up in Kent. And a reminder, in the Times, economic advisers to the new Makerfield MP Andy Burnham are urging him to scrap the pension triple lock to save billions for the public finance, for public finances. High-profile figures including Lord O'Neill and Andy Haldane are helping Burnham reshape Labour's economic strategy ahead of his expected arrival in Downing Street next month. That's it from us today. Thank you so much to the team behind the show, Anne-Marie Mill, Joseph Crook, Antoinette Mole, and our technical operator, Ryan Branigan. We'll see you again tomorrow at 7 for more. Stand by. Carol Walker is on the way and ready to take you through until 1. Keep it Times Radio.

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1: It's 10 o'clock. I'm Carol Walker on Times Radio. A very good evening to you. Sir Keir Starmer is to publish the long-awaited defence investment plan before the NATO summit on July the 7th.
2: This is the final absurdity of his premiership and probably Rachel Reeves' tenure as Chancellor of the Exchequer. They have prevaricated for over a year since the publication of the Strategic Defence Review.
1: Lord Dannatt, former head of the British Army, more from him coming up. And as the outgoing Prime Minister holds his first talks with Andy Burnham since his return to Westminster, I'll be speaking to the Labour MP Gordon McKee. Plus, we'll bring you live updates of England's World Cup match against Ghana as the second half kicks off. And we'll get the assessment of former England forward Paul Merson. All that, plus, of course, our exclusive first look at the front page of tomorrow's Times, coming up right after the news from Daisy Steele.
3: Thanks, Carol. Good evening. Sir Keir Starmer and Andy Burnham have met for talks as the Prime Minister has sought to ensure an orderly transition of power after announcing he's standing down. It's the first time the pair have met since Burnham won last week's Makerfield by-election. Times policy editor Oliver Wright explains what both sides will have wanted out of the meeting.
4: Burnham's side will hope that that meeting has put to bed some of the bad will between the two men that's existed for a long time. Starmer may feel deeply bruised by what's happened. He may feel, you know, a degree of anger towards Burnham personally.
3: Meanwhile, Andy Burnham's economic advisers believe he should scrap the triple lock on pensions, which is due to cost the taxpayer billions of pounds in additional payouts over the next decade. The former Greater Manchester mayor has been consulting a group of high-profile economists as he attempts to reassure the markets about his future plans for government. Political editor of HuffPost UK, Kevin Schofield, says it would be a bold move.
5: This would be a seismic decision by Andy Burnham, and I guess were he minded to do it, the time to do it would be right at the beginning of his premiership, if that's indeed what happens, as we all expect it to happen. He's never going to be more powerful or more popular or less unpopular than he is on the first day in the job.
3: A court heard a toddler whose mother and her new boyfriend are accused of murder suffered 21 broken bones in the weeks leading up to her death. Prosecutors say 2-year-old Isabel Welsh collapsed at her home in Teesside, having suffered a massive head injury and couldn't be saved. Her mother, 25-year-old Alexandra Walker, and Harrison Simpson, who's 22, deny the charges against them. Police in Gwent say they've arrested a 14-year-old boy on suspicion of murder after the body of a missing girl was found yesterday evening. The 14-year-old, named as Lily Jones, was discovered hidden in dense undergrowth in the Dufferin Park area of Blina. She'd previously been reported missing, having last been seen on Saturday night. National Rail is urging passengers to travel only if necessary tomorrow, with services reduced because of the extreme heat forecast. Hundreds of schools are planning to close or shut early over the next few days, with warnings for extreme heat and record temperatures. A rare red alert has been issued for parts of England and Wales, which takes effect from tomorrow. Simon Kidwell from the National Association of Head Teachers says it's a matter for each school to decide. He admits budgets are tight for building upgrades to cope with the heat.
6: If I've got any more money to spend in schools, I may look at adding air conditioning to a couple more classrooms. It is so much better in those classrooms that have air conditioning. So in terms of the flexibility I have to spend money on the school building, I'm going to consider that.
3: And England are being held 0-0 going into the second half of their World Cup Group L game against Ghana. A win for Thomas Tuchel's side in Boston would secure their place in the last 32. And for a news bulletin when you want it, search for the Times Radio News Briefing on any podcast platform.
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1: A very good evening to you and welcome to the programme. Sir Keir Starmer is to publish the long-awaited defence investment plan before the NATO summit on July the 7th, thus denying his likely successor, Andy Burnham, the chance to shape the policy. And commuters have been warned not to travel by train unless absolutely necessary for the next 2 days because of the record temperatures. Much more to come on those stories. First, let me bring you our exclusive preview of the front page of tomorrow's Times. I've just got that. And the main story is Starmer and Burnham at odds over defence plan. Times is reporting how the Prime Minister faces a row with Andy Burnham, who the Times has been told wants that plan delayed until he enters Downing Street. Also on the front page of the Times, the news that trains have been cancelled and schools closed as Britain braces for 40 degrees centigrade as the heat wave continues. And opium of the masses is a miraculous painkiller. This is the news that scientists have shown that taking part in a church service can affect the body as much as an illicit drug. Well, the more on that to come. Keir Starmer has held talks with Andy Burnham. In a moment, I'll be joined by Gordon McKee, the Labour MP for Glasgow South. We'll have more on that defence investment plan row from General Lord Dannatt, former head of the British Army. We'll keep you updated on England's World Cup match tonight against Ghana at halftime. It was still 0-0. And in an hour's time, Paul Merson, former England international footballer, will give us his assessment of the team's performance. Later in the programme, we'll discuss how our country should adapt to those rising temperatures, which could get even higher in future. And in half an hour, we'll take you through the front pages of tomorrow's papers. Tonight, I'll be joined by Katie Searle, head of Insight and Opinion at The Eye, and the broadcaster and former special advisor, Peter Cardwell. And of course, we would love to hear from you. Do get in touch. Text 87222, tweet at Times Radio, email studio at times.radio, or drop us a WhatsApp, 0333 003 2353. Do get in touch. Do tell us your thoughts. So Sir Keir Starmer is pushing ahead with plans to publish the long-awaited defence investment plan before the NATO summit on July the 7th. That is just 2 days before nominations to succeed him are opened, and could be just 2 weeks before Andy Burnham takes over as Prime Minister if there are no other challengers. The move, first reported in The Times, was confirmed by the Chancellor Rachel Reeves in the Commons.
8: The DIP will be published before the summit, and it will involve more money spent more effectively, and it will meet the scale of the challenges we face. But frankly, I will take no lectures from the party opposite, who left our armed forces, in the words of their former Defence Secretary, as hollowed out. Our forces hit rock bottom for pay, morale and in numbers. The Tories don't like to mention the £12 billion worth of cuts that they made to defence in their first 5 years in office.
1: Well, it means the outgoing Prime Minister is denying his successor a chance to shape the hugely controversial plan. Both John Healey and Al Carnes resigned as defence ministers after failing to get more funding to overhaul our armed forces. It's unclear whether this was discussed when Keir Starmer met Andy Burnham for the first time since the former Manchester mayor was sworn in as Makerfield's MP. Oliver Wright, policy editor of The Times, got that scoop on their meeting and spoke to John Pienaar earlier.
4: The two men actually haven't even spoken. Burnham won the Makerfield by-election. I don't think there were civil servants there, and I don't think there were political aides there. Both sides are being very reluctant to talk about what the two men discussed, but I think we can have a reasonably educated guess how this transition may work. I mean, earlier today, Starmer agreed to a request by the Cabinet Secretary, Antonio Romeo, which basically is going to allow Burnham to begin talks with senior civil servants.
1: Well, this evening, Andy Burnham has posted a short video on his X account as he moved into his new office at Westminster.
9: You asked me before, is it surreal? No, it is surreal now. It wasn't surreal before because I was still in the sort of afterglow of the GMCA departure, but this definitely feels surreal now, coming back in a good way.
1: Well, let's talk to Gordon McKee, who's the Labour MP for Glasgow South. Good evening to you, Gordon.
10: Good evening, Carol. Thank you very much for having me.
1: Well, good to have you with us. So Keir Starmer and Andy Burnham have had talks. To have been a fly on the wall there. How important do you think it is that the two do have a discussion about this, the hopes that both of them have talked about for an orderly transition?
10: I think it's really important. And, I called for Keir to resign several weeks ago, and I'm glad that he has resigned. I think he's done the right thing. He's done it in a graceful way. And I think what he said in his resignation statement yesterday was absolutely right, which is that we've got to have a proper, orderly transition from one administration to the next. I'm very pleased that Keir and Andy have met this afternoon. Ultimately, we're one Labour government and we're elected to deliver for the British people. And I think the best way of doing that is as this transition takes place and as the contest, if it does take place, that Keir and Andy are able to talk. And so that Andy, if he does become Prime Minister, as I hope that he does, and I'll be certainly campaigning to support him, that he's able to do that with it to hit the ground running.
1: Would it be better, though, if there was some sort of a contest just to test out Andy Burnham? He does appear to be the runaway favourite to succeed Sir Keir Starmer. But there is a risk, isn't there, if he's just simply handed the crown, that he doesn't even have a mandate from within the Labour Party, let alone the wider country?
10: Well, two things on that, Carl. First of all, there is going to be a contest, right? This first stage of that contest is MPs' nominations. And if one candidate, in this case, I hope Andy Burnham, wins that stage of the contest by such a number that the PLP, the Parliamentary Labour Party, is united behind him, then doesn't move to the next stage of contest. The contest finishes at that point, right? So he is going to be tested. We're going to have...
1: Well, he won't be tested unless someone else puts their hat in the ring, will he?
10: Well, there are reports that some people are trying to do that. I don't know if they'll succeed or not. But what he's going to do over the next couple of weeks is set out his agenda in great detail. And the second point I want to make, Carl, was what's quite unique about the circumstance we're in is Andy's just been elected in a by-election in Makerfield by the general public in that constituency. And he has, I think, brought incredible energy. That campaign was incredible. It achieved a genuinely remarkable result. And I think it's very easy for, you know, the Westminster Circus to move on from it. But if you just look at what happened on Thursday and on Friday morning in Greater Manchester, this was a seat in which we lost every single ward just 8 weeks prior. And Andy Burnham won with an almost 10,000 majority.
1: But that was just one constituency. I wanted to ask you, though, Gordon, about this news that we're hearing that Keir Starmer, having dithered over this defence investment plan, is now planning to go ahead and publish it before he goes to that big NATO summit. Is it really fair for the outgoing Prime Minister to do that on such a significant policy?
10: Well, look, I don't want to get into a tit-for-tat with the Prime Minister. I think he's done the right thing in resigning and doing it in a gracious way. I mean, my own personal view would be that decisions that are being taken about spending that are years or even decades long, that's something that should rest with the incoming Prime Minister, not the outgoing Prime Minister. But Andy and Keir have spoken today. I think that's the right thing. I'm sure those conversations are going to continue as the days go forward. Nobody is trying to make this an acrimonious change. We want to do it in an orderly way, and I'm sure that's the way it's been approached by both Keir and, I know, by Andy.
1: But as you say, this is a hugely consequential policy. It will shape our armed forces for years, decades to come. We had Downing Street briefing correspondents today that the outgoing Prime Minister wasn't going to make any big spending decisions. Oh, apart from this multi-billion pound one, it just seems extraordinary that he would be trying to get this out without giving Andy Burnham a say on it.
10: Well, look, my view is the Defence Investment Plan should have been announced before now. That's something that I've certainly said in the past. But as I say, I think when you're talking about long-term spending decisions, those are probably better made by the incoming Prime Minister, which, as I say, I hope will be Andy Burnham. But what I do know is that this is not going to end up in an acrimonious situation between Keir and Andy or anyone else. Everybody is working together to make sure that we have an orderly transition, to make sure ultimately, Carol, we deliver on what we're here for, which is to deliver for the people that I represent in the south side of Glasgow and that we all represent across Britain. And that is the purpose of a Labour government. And I know that's in Keir's mind as it is in Andy's mind.
1: Let me just ask you about one other story in the Times tonight. Andy Burnham's advisers backing scrapping that pensions triple lock. Now, this is Lord O'Neill, a big former Treasury minister who's going to have a big role, along with Andy Haldane, a former chief economist at the Bank of England, saying that this pensions triple lock, which ensures big rises in annual pensions, should go, because it's something that, as a country, if we're going to afford things like this defence investment plan, is too expensive.
10: Well, forgive me, Carl, I haven't seen the piece in the Times that you're referring to, but I don't think there's any suggestion that this is an official announcement by Andy Burnham or his campaign. I think it's a suggestion that someone who's working as advisor has said something previously. Those are very different things. Andy's going to set out his policy programme in great detail over the next few weeks. I can't come here and tell you exactly what Andy's going to say on this or that, but I think we should take with a pinch of salt reporting which is based on what an advisor has said previously and certainly isn't an official campaign announcement. And I think it's unlikely that the campaign would make an announcement like that.
1: Gordon McKee, Labour MP for Glasgow South. Great to speak to you. Thank you so much for joining us tonight. Well, let's get some more now on the Prime Minister's decision to press ahead and publish that defence investment plan ahead of the NATO summit at the start of July, thus denying his likely successor, Andy Burnham, a say on it. I've been speaking to General Lord Dannatt, former head of the British Army, and I began by asking him if Keir Starmer was right to press ahead with that plan.
2: Well, I think this is the final absurdity of his premiership and probably Rachel Reeves' tenure as Chancellor of the Exchequer. They have prevaricated for over a year, well, certainly for a year, since the publication of the Strategic Defence Review, and not been willing to publish the Defence Investment Plan, which was absolutely critical, the other half of the book, if you like, to tell us and to tell our allies and tell our enemies how our defence review was going to be financed. Yet now, as his dying days of power are draining away, he insists on publishing it. Now, of course, the big issue is what he's going to say, how much money will be in that defence investment plan. The big question, the unknown, Dan Jarvis, who's just taken over as defence secretary, did he get a deal out of Keir Starmer that, yes, I'm willing to become defence secretary after John Healey, but you've got to put some more money in? Or did he just accept the amount of money that John Healey refused to accept? So there are many open questions here. But I think the big one is, assuming that Andy Burnham becomes the next Prime Minister quite shortly, what is his approach going to be towards defence? How much more money is he going to put into defence? Because if the last defence review meant anything at all, it meant that a considerable amount more, at least £28 billion between now and 2029, has got to go into the defence budget to safeguard and protect our security and show that we are a serious, sensible partner in NATO.
1: Do you share the concerns that led to John Healey quitting as Defence Secretary, Al Carnes, the Armed Forces Minister, also resigning? They both clearly felt that what they were being offered, around £3.5 billion over 4 years, was nowhere near what was needed. Do you think that we do need a much bigger commitment than that?
2: I've absolutely no doubt that that is the case. And actually, Keir Starmer, if he was being honest with himself, also has no doubt that that is the case. If not, why did he go to the Munich Security Conference in February and say that he understands the need to increase our defence expenditure and that we will put it to 3% of GDP by 2029? Well, if he believes that, we should actually then do it. If he didn't believe it, he shouldn't have said it. And that translates to at least the £28 billion over the next 4 years that the service chiefs and John Healey and Al Carnes have agreed needs to be put in. So this is where the thing is completely ludicrous, that there is a clear statement of the threat facing this country, articulated in the Strategic Defence Review and in the 62 recommendations contained in it, but a complete avoidance of dealing with the issue from number 10 and number 11 Downing Street with their current occupants, who frankly won't be there much longer, and I won't be sorry.
1: We know that Keir Starmer wants to have this defence investment plan before this big NATO summit on July the 7th. But he could, if there's no contest, be out of office less than 2 weeks later than that. Do you think it's credible for him to meet other NATO leaders, present them with whatever figures he does come up with, when the other leaders that he's meeting will know full well that he's not going to be in place to implement it?
2: Well, of course, this is the big question. And only today, Poland has criticised the United Kingdom for not putting sufficient money on the table to increase our defence capability and say that we run the risk of becoming irrelevant as a NATO European partner. And let's face it, for many, many years, the United Kingdom has been the dominant European member of NATO within this continent, looking after our own security. So the issue is, whatever Keir Starmer and Rachel Reeves decide to put on the table and then to announce as the defence investment plan, and that Keir Starmer and Dan Jarvis go to the NATO summit to talk about, how relevant is that? If it's a very small amount, then it makes us, the United Kingdom, in the eyes of our partners, look ridiculous. It makes us, in the eyes of our enemies, very pleased that we are clearly capitulating to their threats and their pressure. Or from Andy Burnham's point of view, and I genuinely don't know where he stands on defence expenditure, he could take the view when he becomes Prime Minister, no, well, whatever they said in the defence investment plan is wrong. I'm not going to put that much money in if it's an increased amount. Or, this is what I would hope, he's going to take the recommendations of the defence review last year seriously and say that we must properly look after the security of this country and we must put that £28 billion in. We must drive towards 3% of GDP by 2029 and the further target of 3.5% of GDP by 2034 at the end of the next parliament. That's what I hope Andy Burnham will be saying, because I'd just like to think that as an incoming prime minister, he understands the first responsibility of government is to look after the security of this country. Welfare is great, education is great, transport is great, but actually our security has to be the number one priority. And frankly, I just hope Andy Burnham really gets that in a way that Keir Starmer talked about it, but hasn't done it. And frankly, his epitaph will be the man who talked the talk, but did not walk the walk.
1: Andy Burnham has no track record in the military. As you say, his views on defence expenditure are unclear. Are you concerned that this is some kind of attempt by Keir Starmer to bind his hands? I mean, do you think that people like yourselves, others within the serving military, need to be making their case to Andy Burnham now?
2: Yes. And whatever is decided and announced and whatever figure in the defence investment plan is put on the table for the NATO summit on the 7th of July, Andy Burnham should be in no doubt that the defence lobby of retired military people, of commentators who understand these issues, to a less extent the serving military, because there's no point in sticking their heads above the parapet and getting sacked. But the defence lobby is quite clear, and the defence review was quite clear, that we face a range of significant threats to the security of this country. There is a very clear case to increase our defence expenditure. NATO allies are doing it. We've got to backfill the Americans doing less, and that's their choice, and it's not an unreasonable choice. So Andy Burnham should not feel bound by whatever Keir Starmer announces, but he should be in no doubt whatsoever that the defence lobby, people like me and many others, will keep up the pressure to make sure that he delivers the money that the people of this country need to keep them safe. Frankly, if we're not safe, you can have the best welfare system in the world, you can have the best workers' rights in the world, whatever you like, but if we're not safe and secure, frankly, we are subservient to another country, and I'm not going to have that.
1: Just finally, Andy Burnham has talked about his need for change. He's talked about his priorities being trying to help people with things like the cost of living crisis, the sorts of pressures that there are on household budgets in places like Makerfield, the seat that he now represents. Are you concerned that he's somebody who doesn't have sufficient concern or experience in what is needed to keep the country safe?
2: Well, I'm assuming that he can take briefs, can have discussions, and can understand the importance of those who are making the case for our national security and therefore the requirement for additional money to be spent on defence. Equally, he talks about the importance of economic growth. Well, if the Ministry of Defence is given a settlement whereby it can lay out a path for the next 10 years, sign contracts with defence industry, and they can fire up their capability, employ more workers. This is now another path to growth. And of course, growth is the way of expanding the pie, if you like, of government expenditure. So putting more money into defence actually is a win-win. It gets the defence lobby off his back, but also means it's another path to growth in our economy. So I'm sure he's bright enough to understand that, but he should be in no doubt at all that whatever the outcome is, and if it's unsatisfactory, either announced by Keir Starmer or by himself in the future, the defence lobby will remain loud and clamouring on behalf of the people of this country. And frankly, that's how it should be.
1: Well, that was General Lord Dannatt, former head of the British Army, speaking to me just a little earlier. Several of you getting in touch more about the likely succession of prime ministers. Rick's got in touch. He says the scheming to get Andy Burnham into Parliament, then into being PM without a leadership contest and scrutiny. Have Labour corrupted democracy, Rick asks. And Yolanda says, perhaps, but I've been affected by the heat, but are we in Tudor times? The monarch defenestrated by a few, and they and them alone choose who to replace him. That's not democracy, she says. Do keep your thoughts coming into us all the usual ways here on Times Radio.
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1: Now, let's get the latest from Boston, where England are taking on Ghana in their latest World Cup match. The score still 0-0. Let's talk to TalkSport's Tom Clayton. Well, the scoreline doesn't suggest a very exciting match. Tell us what's been going on, Tom.
13: Well, I can tell you that the action on the pitch doesn't suggest a particularly exciting match either. I think England had their first shot on target in the second half, and it tells you an awful lot that this is the first game without a shot on target in the first half of any match in the World Cup so far. So Ghana have been playing very defensively. They've been sitting in what we call in football a low block. So basically they've been sitting back and saying to England, right, come on attackers, we're going to throw every man in front of you and we're going to give you no space to operate.
1: Why are England playing like this then? They were got so many plaudits for getting out there, their free playing, positive style in that match against Croatia. What's happened to that?
13: Well, I think it's because you have to react to what's in front of you with Ghana, where Croatia were very front-footed. They were very keen to press. They were trying to win the ball back and go forward themselves and score goals. Ghana are very content to sit back, and they know full well that if they draw this game, they'll be on 4 points for the tournament in the group stage, and that will likely put them through into the knockouts. If they get beaten, that means they then have pressure on their game with Croatia in a few days' time. So there is a little bit of pressure on what Ghana are doing. There is a little bit of pressure on how things go for them. But England, meanwhile, I'm sure they would absolutely love to play this free-flowing, exciting, bombastic style of football that we were hoping to see from them. But I think they're just reacting purely from the way that Ghana are playing.
1: Just briefly, there's been a huge row about the Ghanaian player Thomas Partey and questions as to how the England team would react when he came onto the pitch. Just explain what's been going on there.
13: Yes, so Thomas Partey is a former Arsenal player. He used to play his football in London with Arsenal. He has been charged in the United Kingdom with charges of rape and other sexual issues. He has denied all those, it should be stated. There was a conversation before this game as to whether the England players would shake his hand in the customary pre-match, squad shaking hands before they kick off. And as it turns out, the whole squad minus one player have shaken his hand, which is Jed Spence of Tottenham Hotspur. So I don't know if that's a pre-issued order that he's gone back on, but it's been an interesting saga with Thomas Partey because he was denied time to go to Canada for the first match, but he's been allowed to come in.
1: Just briefly, Portugal though, against Uzbekistan, certainly was a bit more exciting. Ronaldo, the big star as ever.
13: Yeah, absolutely. He's had a slow start to the competition, didn't score in their opener last week, but he scored twice in Portugal's, shall we say, thumping of Uzbekistan, 5-0 it finished there, and they're looking favourites to top their group. No, Ronaldo, absolutely proving that he's still worth a crack at 41 years old. Remarkable.
1: Tom Clayton, TalkSport's commentator, looking at that match for us. Still 0-0 in Boston. We'll keep you updated. Thanks so much for joining us.
13: Thank you.
1: And I'm going to be joined by the former England striker, Paul Merson, after 11 o'clock tonight, after the final whistle blows. Now, I'm just getting the front pages in of most of tomorrow's papers, and we'll take you through them all right after the very latest news from Daisy Steele.
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3: Good evening. Sir Keir Starmer and Andy Burnham have held their first face-to-face talk since the former Greater Manchester Mayor's return to Westminster. Mr Burnham remains the overwhelming favourite to succeed the Prime Minister. Sir Keir says he wants an orderly transition after announcing his resignation and has authorised official government briefings for prospective leadership contenders. Labour MP Gordon McKee told Times Radio a smooth transfer of power is in the best interests of both the party and the country.
10: I think what he said in his resignation statement yesterday was absolutely right, which is that we've got to have a proper, orderly transition from one administration to the next. I'm very pleased that Keir and Andy have met this afternoon. Ultimately, we're one Labour government and we're elected to deliver for the British people. And I think the best way of doing that is as this transition takes place, and as the contest, if it does take place, takes place, that Keir and Andy are able to talk.
3: Meanwhile, Andy Burnham's economic advisers believe he should scrap the triple lock on pensions, which is due to cost the taxpayer billions of pounds in additional payouts over the next decade. National Rail's warned people to only travel if necessary tomorrow, as operators are cutting services due to the extreme heat that's forecast. It's not just here where temperatures are soaring. France recorded its hottest ever day, with highs there reaching 44.3 degrees. And England are still being held 0-0 in the second half of their World Cup Group L game against Ghana. A win for Thomas Tuchel's side in Boston would secure their place in the last 32. 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
1: Good to have you with us. I've got one or two front pages coming in. They're very slow. I think many of them are waiting for the result of the football. But joining me tonight to take you through all the papers as and when we get them, we have Katie Searle, Head of Insight and Opinion at The Eye. Good evening to you, Katie.
15: Hi, Carol. Lovely to see you on this hot, hot night.
1: Yeah, great to have you with us. We're in a lovely, cool studio here. And joining me, right, sensibly came into the nice, cool studio, broadcaster and former special advisor, Peter Cardwell. Good evening, Peter.
16: Good evening, Carol. I'm only here for the air conditioning and your fabulous company, of course, as well.
1: Wonderful to have you both with us. Let me take you through the front pages that we have got. The Times on its front page, Starmer and Burnham at odds over defence plan, the story we've been discussing on the programme. Keir Starmer going to press ahead with that long-awaited defence investment plan for the NATO summit on July the 7th, thus preventing his successor from being in a position to shape it. The Times on its front page also, trains cancelled and schools closed as Britain braces for 40 degrees centigrade. And the Times has a fascinating story. Opium of the masses is a miraculous painkiller. Rhys Blakely, the Times science editor, tells us that apparently more than 180 years after Karl Marx called religion the opium of the people, scientists have shown that taking part in a church service can indeed affect the body much like an illicit drug. The Guardian on its front page, schools, rail and hospitals suffer as heat engulfs the UK. There's a picture of people sheltering under umbrellas from the heat rather than the rain, of course. Starmer meets Burnham in frosty handover chat, The Guardian tells us. And none of your business, says Farage, a £5 million gift. The Financial Times, Starmer risks clash with Burnham over defence investment blueprint. The Premier wants to publish the plan, the paper says. The FT also says lifting the bar, London poised for record heat. And there's a picture of some people enjoying cooling off in one of the capital's swimming pools. ISA providers say new tax charge makes key investment product overly complex. The I, Britain set to break 50-year heat record. The Metro, killer heat warnings. And those are all the papers that I've got at the moment. We'll bring you more as we get them. Let's start with that row over this defence plan. Katie, we've been waiting for this for well over a year since the Strategic Defence Review. There's been so much controversy over it that we've had two big resignations, John Healey and Al Carnes, both saying there's not enough money there. And now Starmer's going to go ahead and publish it when he could be in potentially the last couple of weeks of his premiership.
17: Yeah, it's really interesting, isn't it, Carol? This is the kind of the thing that brought Starmer down in the end. When Healey went, there was no more room for Starmer to stay. So it was a really crucial decision. And what he's done now really is say to Burnham, well, this is my last big thing I'm going to do and I'm going to get on with it. I think the real question is whether Burnham accepts that. I mean, it may well be that Starmer puts it through ahead of the NATO summit, but Burnham, of course, once Prime Minister, can do what he wishes to do. And I think there will be all eyes on what he does. And one of the things the whole of the country, but you know, many of us in Westminster are waiting for, is to see whether Burnham puts his money where his mouth is, i.e. makes big radical decisions. And this will be one of, if not the first, big decision that he's going to have to kind of come out and stand by and make a big claim to, really, and whether he's going to challenge Starmer's position, even if Starmer says he's concluded the defence review. Will Burnham go back on that and ask for another look?
1: Yeah, I haven't got the Telegraph front page, but the paper online says Andy Burnham has told allies he does plan to spend more on defence than Sir Keir Starmer. This is after Burnham met Labour MPs. The Telegraph is also saying that Burnham's team have had discussions with John Healey, the former Defence Secretary who quit over this, about boosting military spending. But, I mean, Keir Starmer's talked about acting in the national interest. But, Peter, is that really the right thing to do, to suddenly press ahead with this plan when he knows how controversial it is, and he knows he could be in perhaps the final couple of weeks of his time in number 10 if there's no wider contest.
16: And won't have to stand over the fact that a huge amount of money will be going to that. It would be very interesting if John Healey were to return as Defence Secretary. I know John Healey is interested in being Chancellor as well, so he's certainly seen as a man of integrity and could balance the ticket a little bit to some degree. So there's an awful lot

0: like so many other issues, Andy Burnham is just an unknown quantity. I spoke to someone who's known Andy Burnham for 30 years earlier today, who said, I don't really know what his politics are, which is very revealing. And particularly when it comes to defence, foreign affairs, we know he doesn't like Donald Trump, but we don't know much else, really, about his worldview. And that's something that has to be fleshed out over the next few weeks, whether there's an election, whether there's a leadership election contest or not.
1: Yeah, and I mean, that is an important point, isn't it? Andy Burnham's been in politics for a long time, but he's never had a role that particularly involves defence or foreign affairs. He's a pretty unknown quantity on all of that. But Katie, it also sets up this rather extraordinary situation whereby Keir Starmer's going to be going along to this NATO summit on July the 7th, 2 days before the nominations open, and saying to NATO allies, right, well, this is our plan, this is what we're going to spend. And people are going to be looking at him and saying, well, hang on a second, you're potentially going to be out of office in a couple of weeks.
2: Yeah, exactly. We all know it's absolutely over for Keir Starmer. He said so yesterday very clearly that he's going. So he will be going. It'll be, you know, this is not the first time, and let's hope it's the last, but I suspect it won't be the last that we've seen many a prime minister go to a world summit, really in their last throes of life. And this will be, you know, I mean, in many ways, perhaps he wants to go and stand on the world stage and say goodbye. But you've got to feel for him, really, and think, well, he's going without, as you say, Carol, without any power, without any authority at all. He'll say perhaps a hello and goodbye to a few of the people that he's got to know on the world stage over the last couple of years, but that will be it. And anything he says there will not have the authority or, in fact, the kind of future that he was hoping just a matter of a few weeks ago to have.
1: I suppose, to be fair to the Prime Minister, it would have been, as the Times points out, pretty humiliating for him to go along to that meeting of other NATO leaders and not have a defence plan and not be able to say what the government was going to do. Maybe that would have been even worse. So he thinks it's better just to come out with what he had before, even though, of course, an incoming Prime Minister can always unpick that.
0: That's certainly a very valid point. I suppose for Keir Starmer, he should have got his ducks in a row on this a long time ago. And listen, it's not just his fault in regard to defence spending. That's something that for a very long time and in successive governments, defence has been underfunded. There's clearly a big issue with that and has been arguably since the end of the Cold War, actually. So this is bigger than one man, but clearly if he needed a plan by a certain date, that shouldn't have been a botched job, it shouldn't have been thrown together, and he shouldn't hamstring his successor with that, because if he makes a huge spending commitment, which he doesn't have to stand over, and then Andy Burnham becomes Prime Minister and says, well, actually, no, we're not going to do that, well, then Andy Burnham will be in a world of trouble, and that would just be probably quite, I mean, politics isn't fair, but it would be reasonably unfair for Keir Starmer to do that, although there's clearly no love lost between the two men on many other fronts as well.
1: Yeah, The Guardian reports Starmer meets Burnham in frosty handover chat. Apparently this was a frosty meeting to thrash out a transition of power. And Katie, clearly Keir Starmer is still pretty resentful at the way that he has been forced out of power and about the way that it looks as though Andy Burnham is going to just take over from him, quite likely without even a contest.
2: Well, absolutely. You know, when you have a nightmare and you wake up in the morning and you just have that couple of moments where you think, is that true or is it all a dream? Well, it was true. And, you know, you can't blame him for thinking it was a terrible, terrible nightmare that happened. How did it go so terribly wrong from that triumph he had, you know, just around 2 years ago, to having to leave Downing Street? And Burnham's on his way in. Of course, the big question now is, what does he do with his cabinet? The papers and chat today is all around who's going to be Chancellor. We talked about decisions around defence. Well, absolutely, that's all about spending. And so all eyes really now on who is going to be his Chancellor. Is it going to be Ed Miliband, who has been, you know, hoping for the job for some time but has been heavily briefed against? Or does he go for a safer option?
1: Yeah, and that's going to be such a crucial pick, isn't it? The Financial Times picks up on that, saying Rachel Reeves' position in doubt as Chancellor. It seems hard to imagine how Andy Burnham would keep her in place. Ed Miliband.

0: and was seen as the most likely person to take up that. But now some concern that that might spook the markets too much. He might not be sufficiently business friendly. Pat McFadden being talked about, and at least half a dozen others actually.
1: And that in itself is very revealing as well, because when you look at a politician, you should know what their values are, what their fiscal outlook is, and what they want to do with the economy. And the fact that, as you correctly say, Carol, you know, six people plus six, seven, eight, nine, however many it is, being talked about as Chancellor, there is so little clarity about what Andy Burnham thinks fiscally, whether he said he wants to keep into Rachel Reeves' fiscal rules, but I'd be astonished if he doesn't change as Chancellor, especially as the economic approach of Rachel Reeves for so many people just hasn't worked. And also, as is so often the case, a Prime Minister and a Chancellor essentially come as a team. We saw that with Blair and Brown. We even saw that actually with people like Theresa May and Philip Hammond, actually, being almost in lockstep on a number of different fronts. So Andy Burnham needs someone he can do business with, but also someone who can generate confidence. Maybe that's even Wes Streeting, who could be the big bad wolf when it comes to things like welfare reform, and maybe even saying we need to raise taxes for more defence spending.
0: Yeah, it's going to be fascinating to see who does get what in that cabinet. I'm sure we've all been playing those fun games of who gets what in the Burnham in the Burnham cabinet.
1: I got
0: set
1: one earlier today, actually.
0: Although, of course, Andy Burnham will be very keen not to be seen to be prematurely measuring up the curtains in advance. And the Times has reported that he's due to make a big speech fleshing out his economic policies next week. Now, don't forget to tune in tomorrow to Times Radio, where at midday it's Prime Minister's Questions, and it promises to be a pretty extraordinary one. You can hear it live on Times Radio with Hugo Rifkin and Patrick Maguire, where they give it their unique treatment, pausing the action to analyse the exchanges in real time. And this week they're going to be joined by Times Radio's Ryan Tubridy too. 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Do stay with us. 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
0: And with me, Peter Cardwell and Katie Searle, taking you through tomorrow's front pages. The other story across many of them is, of course, the heat. The Times headlines trains cancelled and schools closed as Britain braces for 40 degrees centigrade. Schools, rail and hospitals suffer as heat engulfs. The UK is there in The Guardian. The Financial Times also focuses on record heat. In your paper, Katie, The Eye, Britain set to break a 50-year heat record. And also talking about the red weather alerts in not just the UK, but France, Spain and Italy. These are really quite extraordinary temperatures, aren't they?
4: They really are. I mean, so we remember back 50 years ago to 1976 when we were around this sort of temperature, and it's just been extraordinary today. It's going to get worse tomorrow or better, depending on your view. Certainly worse, I think, if you're sitting in a hothouse like I am. I'll be heading for the office tomorrow for some much-needed air conditioning. But on a serious point, I mean, it really is a threat if you're, you know, in a particularly vulnerable position. And as you say, Carol, the infrastructure for the UK is just not built for these sorts of temperatures. And really interesting talking to people today and listening to people commentating about it, about how when we plan for the future, not least building houses, which we know we desperately need, are we going to have a different perspective on how we build our infrastructure and take different decisions to accommodate this this heat change, this extraordinary climate change that is reaching temperatures that tomorrow we'll see schools closed, trains not running, many people being really told to stay at home, like there's some sort of national emergency, that really is something we're just not prepared for as a country.
0: Yeah, the Metro headlines, killer heat warnings. The Times picks up on the fact that commuters have been told not to travel by train unless absolutely necessary, both tomorrow, Wednesday and Thursday. And I mean, as Katie points out, Peter, it really does highlight that our infrastructure is just not prepared for this. Huge problems on many of the train networks today because of rails buckling and signals buckling as well when the mechanisms overheat and so on. Many schools, of course, don't have air conditioning, but because we're not used to this kind of heat.
1: You're right, the humidity is rising, the barometer's getting low, and according to all sources, the street isn't the place to go because we want people to not use the trains, to not go to schools, and to, according to the UK Health Security Agency, not go to work unless it's absolutely necessary to make those public transport journeys. Different in a car, of course, most new cars have air conditioning, but the fact is that this just happens for short periods. It's happened twice, though, this year. And I was speaking to a weather forecaster earlier today who said that it may well happen again at some stage before the end of the year. He wouldn't be surprised if that happened because of the huge areas of high pressure. But nonetheless, we're in a situation where we do need to get a little bit used to this. And there are many parts of the world that deal with these levels of heat all the time. I used to live in Washington and it was incredibly humid there at various points. And this, you know, 40 degrees was sort of nothing at various points in the summer. So it does concern me that our infrastructure and what we do in the how we function as a country doesn't seem to be able to deal with, you know, the wrong type of snow, the wrong too much rain, or things being too warm. And this is a reality. These changes in climate change is, as Katie says, absolutely a real thing. It is occurring, and we need to be able to perhaps deal with that in a bit better of a way.
0: And you can understand, Katie, why some schools are either closed or closing early. But of course, that just makes things even harder, doesn't it? For many parents who will have childcare arrangements that are built around their children being at school. And those kids are now going to be presumably not in hot classrooms, but at home where they're probably also going to be struggling to keep cool.
4: Exactly. It's just a massive disruption, isn't it? You know, and as you say, we've got parents then having not to be able to go to work, everyone just lying around moaning. But there is a serious point, of course, because, you know, it was not long ago that our kids were made to stay at home because of COVID. And this is just yet more disruption to their education. So it is something, as Peter says, you've got to kind of, on the one hand, think, well, actually, you know, it's just very hot. Surely there are ways that we can deal with that as a country without completely going into meltdown in every sense of the word and really collapsing into, you know, the small corner of our living room where there's shade. So I do think we're going to have to look again at how we deal with this kind of weather temperature.
0: Yeah, indeed. And after 11:30 on the programme tonight, we are going to be discussing that further about how climate change is driving all of this, about those long-term forecasts suggesting that things could get even hotter in the years and decades ahead, and indeed how we need to try and adapt our infrastructure and some of the rules and regulations to cope with these sorts of temperatures. The Guardian on its front page, none of your business, says Farage of £5 million gift. Nigel Farage said that his £5 million gift from a crypto billionaire is not any of your business. He did a round of interviews this morning, and Peter, he did get pretty tetchy when he was asked about this.
1: He got pretty rattled in a couple of interviews, one on LBC and one by a very good interview, actually, Louisa Baldini, I think, on BBC Breakfast, where she very calmly asked him about some of the contradictions, about how much of the money he had used for security. He said, none of your business. The story has shifted to some degree with Nigel Farage. He hasn't been out a lot in the media recently. He was clearly very annoyed at the Makerfield by-election results. Reform, in his view, should have won that. And actually, given the nature of the constituency and given the campaign that they ran, perhaps they should have, although I think the candidate was the wrong candidate. Interestingly, when it comes to this, you know, it's 10 years on since the Brexit vote today, and Nigel Farage would want to be triumphant, but instead what he is, how he's acted is actually is pretty touchy, and he can be pretty touchy, especially when it comes to these matters. And at one stage he even sort of slightly hinted that the BBC were, you know, putting his personal security in danger if he said how much money he'd spent, because you could conceivably work out how many people he employs at any one time or whatever. That wasn't absolutely not what the BBC interviewer was trying to do at all. But certainly, you know, if he wants to be Prime Minister, he has got to expect these very searching questions. And I would urge him, and indeed Andy Burnham, to put themselves under the microscope, because then we can decide and actually scrutinise what these people want to do.
0: Because at the root of some of the questions about all of this, it is the fact that this £5 million gift was from this businessman, Christopher Harborne, who is a crypto billionaire. And of course, Nigel Farage and Reform UK have backed wider changes and a wider acceptance of cryptocurrency. And Katie, that's why he's facing all of these questions. But he did get quite annoyed, didn't he? Saying that, that he could spend it on anything he wants, from Ferraris to gambling on the horses. I mean, I'm not sure that that's the kind of response that's going to endear him to the voters.
4: Well, exactly. I thought it was really instructive, actually, because as you say, he's using the same lines across all the interviews, which is clue one, that he, you know, he feels that he has to sort of go in with a particular line, which of course is not unusual, but the line was so weak, which is basically, it's none of your business, when he has become, you know, he's made a reputation of being a man of the people and, you know, living everyone's lies. Well, not all of us have got £5 million gifts in our bank account. And then to say, well, I can do what, you know, do what I want with it. It turns out he said on the BBC that he hadn't actually spent any of it, but that was after he'd been significantly pushed to go into it. And I thought it was fascinating, actually. It was the first time I've seen him for a long time look properly rattled. And he was pushed to, those of us who've done many interviews over the years, as the three of us have pushed to the last form of defence by questioning the interviewer about their own salary, which always makes me laugh, because you think, well, you've really got nowhere to go on this if you're trying to have a pick a fight with the interviewer, which he did across different outlets today.
0: And just briefly, Peter, I mean, it comes as Reform UK clearly didn't do as well as they had hoped in the Makerfield by-election. Some suggestions that their support has plateaued. And I just wonder whether this shows an impatience amongst the Reform UK leader. And of course, he is so vital to the party, isn't he? All party leaders are important to the fortunes of the party that they lead. But for Reform UK, it's all about Nigel Farage.
1: It's particularly Nigel Farage. There are other people who are coming up, like Richard Tyson, Zia Yusuf and so on. But you're absolutely right. It's not quite a one-man band, but it's not far off it either. The last, I think, five by-elections, so the three on Thursday and previously as well, there were so many times when the Reform, you know, should have won or done better. Certainly they lost three by-elections on Thursday to three separate parties. There is frustration, there is annoyance. Parties are always very united when they're winning, and, you know, success is many fathers, failure is an orphan. And I think that Nigel Farage is a man under pressure. They're still leading in many, many polls. If there's an election tomorrow, in theory, Nigel Farage would be Prime Minister, but there isn't an election tomorrow. It may be as far away as 3 years, and that's a long time for pressure from Labour, from the Conservatives, and actually Restore Britain as well, to challenge Farage and his acolytes.
0: Yeah, that's right. Restore, challenging on the right of Reform UK. I do want to touch on the other story on the front page of the Times. Opium of the masses is a miraculous painkiller. Rhys Blakely tells us that apparently scientists have shown that taking part in a church service can affect the body much like an illicit drug. Researchers argue that the body's natural opioid system has been activated, but by going to church. Katie, I don't want to ask you too much of a personal question. I don't know if you're a churchgoer or if you've ever sort of emerged with a feeling of euphoria as if you'd just taken opium.
4: That's a good question. Well, I'm not much of a churchgoer, Carol, but I do like a sing-song. you know, especially on a late evening. So, you know, I can go with the vibe. I can't help thinking this is maybe perhaps just a little bit of a small survey looking at the figures. So they're run by their church in some form that perhaps, you know, will do something to address their very, very small amounts of people attending their services. But, you know, good luck to them, and I'm impressed by their PR efforts.
0: Yeah, 265 people at 24 religious events in Britain and Brazil came out feeling euphoric. Maybe they were singing some great hymns, Peter.
1: Well, there are some bangers. Be Thou My Vision is a brilliant one. You know, How Great Thou Art. I come from quite a religious background, although I'm hopelessly agnostic these days. But certainly I've seen the transformative power of faith and also just songs, although often when I was at church, I came out with pain because I've been sitting on hard benches.
0: Peter Cardwell and Katie Searle, great to have you both with us. Thank you so much.
1: Thank you.
4: Thanks, Carol.
0: We'll bring you the other papers, certainly in our midnight hour. Stay with us here on Times Radio.
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0: It's 11 o'clock. I'm Carol Walker on Times Radio. Not quite full-time in Boston. It is still 0-0. Former England international Paul Merson will join us to give us his assessment of tonight's match in the World Cup, of course. Sir Keir Starmer is to publish the government's long-awaited defence investment plan before the NATO summit on July the 7th. Veiko Velo-Palm, retired general from the Estonian Defence Forces, gives me his reaction. And in our debate tonight, how should we adapt to those soaring temperatures?
5: We have a history of living in a relatively cool temperate climate and building buildings that are equipped for such a climate, and really haven't, until very recently, turned our mind to the question of summertime overheating and heatwave.
0: Professor Kevin Lomas, Emeritus Professor at the School of Architecture, Building and Civil Engineering in Loughborough University. All that and more coming up after the latest headlines from Daisy Steele.
6: Thanks, Carol. Good evening. Sir Keir Starmer and Andy Burnham have held their first talk since the former Greater Manchester Mayor's return to Westminster as preparations continue for a change of leadership. The Prime Minister has authorised official transition briefings for Mr. Burnham, who remains the overwhelming favourite to succeed him. But not everyone is convinced he's the right person for the job. The Times contributor Matthew Paris has been giving his assessment of Andy Burnham's chances.
7: His whole career has been in being getting on with people, getting on well with people. He's not a person to grasp the nettles that I think the whole bank of nettles that serious British government is about to throw at any Prime Minister.
6: Meanwhile, Andy Burnham's economic advisers are urging him to consider scrapping the pensions triple lock, arguing it's becoming too expensive for the public finances. The Labour leadership frontrunner is consulting senior economists as he prepares for a possible move into Downing Street next month. Police in Gwent say they've arrested a 14-year-old boy on suspicion of murder after the body of a missing girl was found yesterday evening. The 14-year-old, named as Lily Jones, was discovered hidden in dense undergrowth in the Dufferin Park area of Blina. She'd previously been reported missing, having last been seen on Saturday night. US TV presenter Savannah Guthrie has made an emotional on-air plea after a ransom note claimed her missing mother was dead. It's believed 84-year-old Nancy was taken from her home in January. Her kidnappers reportedly wrote that they didn't mean to kill her. Savannah addressed viewers watching NBC's Today Show this morning.
8: I wanted to just take the opportunity to ask people to beg people to come forward. Somebody knows something. This is the life that my sister lives, that I live, that my brother lives, that our extended families live, that our children live. And we are in agony. We cannot be at peace.
6: National Rails warned people to only travel if necessary tomorrow, as operators are cutting services due to the extreme heat that's forecast. Hundreds of schools are planning to close or shut early over the next few days, with a rare red warning for extreme heat and record temperatures in England and Wales. Head of travel for The Times, Claire Irvin, says the heat is having a huge impact.
9: Infrastructure is built for local temperature norms, and we aren't used to this heat. So we have tarmac melting. We have train rails on the railways expanding, and we have all sorts going on potentially at airports. The last time we had this kind of potential disruption was in 2022 when Luton Airport had to close because of melting tarmac. So we're really hoping that doesn't happen, but it's all a possibility.
6: And England have been frustrated by Ghana with a goalless draw at the World Cup. Victory in Boston would have seen the Group L leaders progress to the last 32 with a game to spare. And for a news bulletin when you want it, search for The Times Radio News Briefing on any podcast platform.
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0: A very good evening. Great to have you with us. England have been held to a 0-0 draw against Ghana in the World Cup. In a moment, Paul Merson, former professional footballer and England international, will give us his assessment. What will NATO allies make of Sir Keir Starmer's defence pledges at the forthcoming NATO summit? I've been speaking to Major General Veiko Velo-Palm, retired Estonian Major General in the Estonian Defence Forces. We'll bring you our regular business update tonight with The Times Night Business Editor Robert Miller, and in half an hour we'll discuss how climate change is driving those soaring temperatures and what we should do as a nation to adapt to the heat. It's been great to have so many of you getting in touch with us tonight. Kyle got in touch on our discussion about Nigel Farage, who faced questions over that multi-million pound donation from a cryptocurrency billionaire. I'm with Farage on this none of your business, Kyle says. And Keith says, how is it corrupt to win a local election? We still don't know how, if Andy Burnham has a competition on or not yet. I think he's questioning whether or not we're going to have a wider leadership contest. Do keep your thoughts coming in. Text 87222, tweet us at Times Radio, or drop us a WhatsApp, 0333 00032353. So it is full time in England's second match of the World Cup. The final score, 0-0 in that match against Ghana in Boston.
11: They've held England in the World Cup. And England, who have this happy habit of starting tournaments so well and then failing in the second game, well, it's come to pass once more. A fourth successive tournament where they got off to a winning start, but then get hit by some sloppy seconds.
0: Well, that was TalkSport's commentary there. I'm joined now by Paul Merson, former professional footballer and England international. Good evening to you, Paul.
12: Evening, Carol.
0: Great to have you with us. Well, TalkSport, we're talking about a sloppy second match. What was your take on the contest tonight?
12: A reality check. Surprised though that we didn't win, but yeah, didn't move the ball quick enough, didn't start well, not great movement, not a lot of people taking chances. And yeah, it's the sort of game fizzled out, had one good chance at the end, but yeah, that wasn't good enough. It was definitely a reality check.
0: Yeah, a bit of excitement in the last 10 minutes or so. Harry Kane, very close to scoring.
12: Yeah, I mean, Riley, it's the bar, and it comes out to Kane, where you'd expect him to score that every day of the week virtually. So, yeah, and if you want it to fall someone, you want it to fall to Harry Kane, but he's bloomed it over the bar. But, you know, you can't have a go at Harry Kane. Harry Kane's, you know, he's going to be the one if we're going to win the World Cup. So I'd rather him miss the chances here than when we get into the knockout stages. But, yeah, definitely wasn't good enough. But 4 points, two games, move on. And get ready for Saturday. You know, the tournament won't be won in the groups. it'll be one later on in the tournament when we've got to play the big boys.
0: So we've done enough to get through. Are you confident about that?
12: Yeah, we're through now. We get through with our 4 points. So, yeah, we've just got to make sure we try and put on a better performance against Panama. Now, all of a sudden now, if Panama went and won tonight in their game, and then all of it against Croatia, and then all of a sudden our game becomes a big game, sort of, because if we ended up getting beat by Panama, which I don't think we will, we could end up being third in the league, and that's something you don't want. So instead of winning that game and being able to rest players for Saturday, now we've got to probably put out a full team against Saturday.
0: I mean, there were so many plaudits for the England team over the way they played in that first match against Croatia. Why do you think it was so different tonight?
12: Yeah, I can't take much away from Ghana. I thought they defended brilliantly. I thought every time they had to close down and block a shot, there was three or four players there. So we can't take that away from them. I thought they were outstanding defending-wise. But you've got to do more. Got to do more, you know, to try and break these teams down, because not every team's going to come and have a go at us like Croatia thought they were going to do. And that's what's going to happen. And we've got to have that little bit more guile in the team. And I just didn't see that tonight. It was too... Yeah, I call it Sabutio football. You know, you set everybody up and they're still in the same places when the game finishes. And we need a lot of movement when you're playing against 10 at the back.
0: What have you made of the tournament so far? So many matches. There have been some great ones, haven't there?
12: Yeah, no, it's been good. It's been good. I think, what's that, the second 0-0 with the Spain game? It's the only problem is late at night, a lot of the games, I just think. You know, World Cups of, you know, as well for young kids to be watching it as well, and that gets taken away. Probably can watch one game out of all of the games every evening. So I don't think the timings are very good, but we've got to live with that. But yeah, bar that, I think it's been good. I think if you look at all the big boys are turning up, like Kane, Haaland, Mbappe, Messi, and then Ronaldo gets two tonight. So all the big boys are turning up and scoring goals. So that can only be good for the World Cup.
0: I know that you're very keen to encourage younger players. A contest like this, how important is that, do you think, for the grassroots programmes in the early development of maybe the next generation of England players?
12: Yeah, absolutely. I mean, it's where it all starts. For any footballer that's on that pitch tonight for England in the World Cup, would have all started off at grassroots. It's such an important thing to start off at grassroots, and that's where it all starts. And for all the people that, you know, that make that happen, is a lot of people, especially the people behind the scenes. A lot of the times the kids are just turning up to play. It's the people behind the scenes that are putting up the nets, getting the pitches, hiring the pitches, making sure the refs are booked, making sure the linesmen. There's a lot going on. So it brings the community together as well, grassroots football. You know, and I lived by it when I was a kid. You know, that's what got me to be a professional footballer. And I still am now very bullish about grassroots football. It's an absolute must for all kids.
0: Yeah, I mean, you know what it's like to play at this level, at an international level. The pressure on the team. You were there, the World Cup in 1998. How do you find yourself recalling your times out on the pitch in these contests when you're watching the World Cup this time around?
12: Yeah, you know what, shouldn't be too harsh, because it is hard. You know, with you saying that then, and I was playing against Argentina, yeah, it's difficult. It is difficult, and, you know, some games they're hard, and, yeah, sometimes a bit too harsh on the players, if I'm being honest. You're playing against the best of the best from another country. They're sitting 10 behind the ball. We can't win every game every week 4-0 or 4-2. But yeah, it's you're playing against the best of the best. This is the ultimate. And that's why it looks like all the big players are turning up at the moment, the ones I just named to you. And if they keep on continuing, I think we could have an absolute great World Cup.
0: And how would you advise players who are feeling the pressure? And as you say, after tonight's result, depending on what happens in some of the other matches, that pressure could intensify, couldn't it?
12: Yeah, I would say don't bother listening to anybody. Yeah, you know, these are the players that they can do better than anybody else. You know, that's why they're there. You know, we can all sit here and say this and that, but, you know, they're the ones. I would say try not to listen, be positive. I think they've got a top manager in Tuchel. I think he's very good. And he's just got to keep on going. As I say, if we'd have won 5-0 tonight, it doesn't mean we're going to win the World Cup. We've just got to make sure when we're getting out in the knockout stages, it's got to be better than what it was tonight. Because if it isn't against better opposition, we will be in trouble.
0: Paul Merson, former professional footballer, former England international. Really good to have your thoughts tonight. Thank you so much for joining us.
12: Thank you, Carol. Take care. Thank you.
0: Now do stay with us here on Times Radio. The time is fast approaching 14 minutes past 11. As we have been discussing on the programme, Sir Keir Starmer is pressing ahead with his plans to publish the long-awaited defence investment plan before the NATO summit on July the 7th. The move, first reported in the Times, was confirmed by the Chancellor, Rachel Reeves, in the Commons.
13: The DIP will be published before the summit and it will involve more money spent more effectively and it will meet the scale of the challenges we face. But frankly, I will take no lectures from the party opposite, who left our armed forces, in the words of their former defence secretary, as hollowed out. Our forces hit rock bottom for pay, morale and in numbers. The Tories don't like to mention the £12 billion worth of cuts that they made to defence in their first 5 years in office.
0: Well, General Lord Dannatt, former head of the British Army, told me on the programme earlier that the plan needs more money putting into it.
14: The defence lobby is quite clear, and the defence review was quite clear, that we face a range of significant threats to the security of this country. There is a very clear case to increase our defence expenditure. NATO allies are doing it. We've got to backfill the Americans doing less, and that's their choice, and it's not an unreasonable choice. So Andy Burnham should not feel bound by whatever Keir Starmer announces, but he should be in no doubt whatsoever that the defence lobby, people like me and many others, will keep up the pressure to make sure that he delivers the money that the people of this country need to keep them safe. Frankly, if we're not safe, you can have the best welfare system in the world, you can have the best workers' rights in the world, whatever you like, but if we're not safe and secure, frankly, we are subservient to another country, and I'm not going to have that.
0: So what will the UK's NATO allies think of Keir Starmer's plans at that crucial summit? That's a question I put to Veiko Velo Palm, retired general in the Estonian Defence Forces.
15: I strongly believe that at NATO summit, he will be taken seriously because he will be speaking for United Kingdom. And why shouldn't we take Great Britain seriously? I mean, Great Britain has been a perfect ally, especially for us Estonians. And I have no doubt that whatever Keir Starmer is going to say at NATO summit, this will be followed up and honoured by any British politician who will become a prime minister. So I believe that everybody will take him very seriously.
0: Estonia has now increased its defence spending. The UK is still lagging way behind on less than 2.5%. And there is a lot of concern, as I'm sure you're aware, in the military here in the UK, that Britain has failed to set out a plan to boost defence spending. Are you, and do you think other NATO allies, concerned that Britain has fallen so far down that NATO league?
15: Estonian defence spending this year is 5.4, and we will keep the defence spending at more than 5% level for years to come, at least for 3 to 4 years. Are we concerned that UK is not following our example? Yes and no. Once again, UK has been a very, very good friend and ally to Estonia and to the Eastern Front by and large. But of course, I would love to see UK getting the defence spending up, because it seems that defence spending itself is already a very, very good deterrence against our adversaries of our way of life, our societies, be that Russia or be that China or some other country.
0: there in Estonia, you are pretty much on the front line when it comes to the threat from Russia. Do you fear that perhaps our political leaders here in the UK are not sufficiently focused on the threat that Russia poses and the need to bolster our defences to deal with it?
15: We do not fear in Estonia. Fear is a very, very bad advisor. We are aware what's going on behind our eastern border, and we try to put everything right that we will stay independent and prosperous and open society. And at the end, for example, I know very, very much that at the end, the only nation that actually cares about the independence of Estonia are Estonians. So for me, it's not the question of pointing fingers and asking, what do you do, or what other nations do? We do what we need to do, and we would be happy when other nations, like-minded nations, share our fears. So have I noticed your political leadership not realizing what type of country Russia is? No, certainly not. Your political leadership is very well aware what type of country Russia is. Are they doing enough against this potential threat to all our way of life? This is probably not the case, because most of your society does not realize what type of country Russia is. And this shows how well we live, or how good our life is. And this is also understandable. So probably your politicians are balancing their political career and, you know, everything at the same time. But of course, I personally would wish that in all of our countries, there would be more statesmen and women and less politicians. But this is probably a hope that everybody has.
0: The row over defence spending here in the UK and the concerns about the lack of money or insufficient money going into our armed forces has already led, as I'm sure you're aware, to the resignation of the former Defence Secretary, John Healey, Al Carnes, the Armed Forces Minister. Do you not think that it would be better for this whole issue to be settled by the new incoming Prime Minister, almost certainly Andy Burnham, rather than Keir Starmer trying to stitch it up before he leaves?
15: Well, it is all about the continuation, and it's all about honouring the commitment. But of course, everybody would prefer, I think, that you would have a cross-parties agreement on what defence spending should be and what measures the whole society should take in order to avoid being threatened by those very, very different type of autocratic countries. And that, in this case, it wouldn't really matter who would announce that. You know, incoming prime minister, outgoing prime minister. But if you do not achieve this, you know, whole of society agreement that, yes, our security situation is bad, we need to raise spending, then you have a problem. Doesn't matter who will announce it, because half of your politicians will declare that this is too much and we have to divert money into something else.
0: And Britain has been historically a really key player in NATO. Do you think that this lack of a commitment, the lack of a defence spending plan, the very public rows about it, have perhaps changed perceptions within NATO about Britain's role?
15: Well, yes, in a sense that, you know, less you spend on defence, less seriously you are taken in defence organisation. That is absolutely obvious. But no, in a way that Britain is really good ally in NATO. However, it shows that there are even more countries who spend less and devote less energy on defence and on security. So I would say that instead of comparing Britain to some other countries, Britain should compare itself to Britain that could be, and not, you know, Britain compared to somebody else.
0: Just finally, Estonia has boosted its defence spending above 5% of GDP. How have you done that? Has it been tough on other parts of government spending? Are there some lessons here that the UK could learn?
15: The most important lesson is that you should not tie defence spending to other spendings. Our government, our leading coalition, tried to give excuse on tax raise because of the worsening security situation. They said that in order to get our defence money up, we need to raise taxes. In order to get our defence money up, we have to cut spending somewhere else. And this is totally wrong approach, because in this case, well, people are not stupid, not in UK, not in Estonia. Everybody understands that if security situation goes worse, you have to raise defence spending. But you cannot present it as cuts from somewhere else in order to raise defence spending. But for example, in the country when you have problems with healthcare or problems with education, then it's a separate problem from the security situation. So security situation is one problem, and totally an unrelated issue is education or healthcare or something else. So I would advise not to tie those spendings or different spendings into one sentence, but to kind of look at the defense spending and look at the security situation in one sentence, then, you know, full stop, and then other thoughts and other ideas.
0: Veiko Velo-Palm, a retired general in the Estonian Defence Forces, speaking to me just a little earlier here on Times Radio.
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0: Now it's time for our nightly business update, where we bring you the latest in the markets and look ahead to what's happening tomorrow. Earlier, I spoke to Robert Miller, Business Night editor of The Times, and I began by asking him about the warning from an aide to the Chancellor, Rachel Reeves, about Whitehall stalling during the changeover of Prime Minister.
20: This was Alex de Pledge. She was appointed as an entrepreneurial advisor. She herself is a very successful businesswoman, Rachel Reeves, and she works out of the Treasury. And she was speaking today at a Times Enterprise Network. It was a live audience in London. And she was pointing out that this interregnum period, even if it's for 6 weeks, it actually translates into a much longer period of inactivity, particularly when we're looking at boosting tech investment. And she was echoed by others, not least a former Tory party donor and Gareth Quarry. He's also donated to Labour £150,000 just before the general election, saying the same thing. And he went a bit further too and said he'd like Wes Streeting to be the Chancellor because it wouldn't upset the market. So quite a political gathering, but the overall feeling from people, and these are, after all, the lifeblood of what the government really wants to stimulate in the tech sector, which is still lagging behind many other countries in terms of clout, is that this is not a good period for them.
0: Now, we've talked frequently about how tech shares and the boom in technology, AI, is such an important factor in the markets. But it seems that that could be dipping a bit.
20: since Monday and today, Tuesday, a big sell-off, Wall Street down particularly sharply last night because, of course, all the big tech stock companies are there. It's continuing today. I mean, the Nasdaq's down about 1.5% at the moment, and it opened 2% down. Very sharp sell-off. And this is, again, it's not a new theme. It's all the hundreds of billions, nearly a trillion, that the biggest companies in America particularly are pledging to spend on AI and the infrastructure, the critical infrastructure that needs to underpin it. So today and yesterday, they're wobble days. Are they spending too much money? Will they get a return on this huge sum of money that they're spending? The answer is that some will and some won't at the end of the day. It is a fear that, as I say, it's not new. But these are, we saw SpaceX, which is still trading above the price where it started, but it was driven to ridiculous highs. And today, funnily enough, it's one of the rare bounces back. It's up 2.5%. So it's not all bad news across the board, even though if you looked at the underlying company of SpaceX, you might wonder if it's ever going to reach its valuation.
0: Now, just briefly, what should we be looking out for tomorrow?
20: This is Lion Trust Asset Management. It's not big in stock market terms, a value of about 175 million, shares down 26% over the past month, but it's an active fund manager, and we don't get a lot of this. Most of them now track indexes, and they say, no, we're out there, we're picking the winners, hand picked, if you like. I have to say that really the reason the shares are down 26% over the past year or so is because a lot of investors have said, actually, you know what, I think I prefer a passive index tracking fund. But things should be looking up. They have about 21 billion under management and quite a good spread of different activist funds. They are also under siege, I should say, from a couple of funds, other funds, Global Asset Management's Opportunities Fund and its Special Situations Fund. And they want a review of the company and its investment progress.
0: Robert Miller, Business Night editor at The Times, speaking to me just a little earlier here on Times Radio.
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0: Great to have so many of you getting in touch. Colin says, thank goodness this government's rescued the economy and brought back the feel-good factor. No psychodramas here then. Paul got in touch on the discussion we were having about the response from Nigel Farage to questions about the big donation that he received. People worrying about what Farage bought with the money. I'm more concerned about what the donor bought for that money, he says. You don't pay someone that amount for nothing in return. Many thanks for that, Paul. Do keep your thoughts coming into us all the usual ways. And stay with us here on Times Radio. Coming up next, we're going to be talking more about how climate change is driving those soaring temperatures here in the UK and right across Europe, and discussing how we need to adapt our infrastructure to cope with the heat. First, though, let's catch up with the very latest news from Daisy Steele.
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21: Good evening. Andy Burnham has shared a glimpse of life back at Westminster, posting a video on X as he moved into his new parliamentary office.
22: You asked me before, is it surreal? No, it is surreal now. It wasn't surreal before, because I was still in the sort of afterglow of the GMCA departure, but this definitely feels surreal now, coming back. In a good way.
21: The Labour leadership favourite is continuing preparations for a possible move into number 10 after holding talks with Sir Keir Starmer about what the Prime Minister has called an orderly transition. But there are already signs of tensions between the pair, with Sir Keir understood to be determined to push ahead with his 10-year defence investment plan before leaving office. That's despite concerns from some around Mr Burnham that major policy decisions should be left to the next leader. A teenager has been arrested on suspicion of murder after the body of a missing 14-year-old girl was found in Gwent. The victim, named as Lily Jones, was discovered in Blina on Monday evening. National Rail is urging passengers to travel only if necessary tomorrow, with services reduced as a rare red heat alert comes into force across parts of England and Wales. Hundreds of schools are expected to close or finish early as temperatures approach record levels. US television host Savannah Guthrie says her family is in agony after investigators revealed a second note linked to the disappearance of her mother suggested the 84-year-old may have died. Nancy Guthrie vanished from her home in Arizona in February, and despite a major investigation, no trace of her has ever been found. Now, with a roundup of the day's sport, here's Thomas Clayton.
1: It was one of those nights where it just wasn't meant to be for England. In Boston, their second World Cup group stage match ended 0-0 with Ghana. England will still likely qualify for the knockout stage of the World Cup and will definitely top their group with victory over Panama in their final group match on Saturday. Elsewhere, it may have taken longer than expected, but Cristiano Ronaldo has finally opened his scoring account at the World Cup. He scored twice for Portugal in their 5-0 win over Uzbekistan in their second group stage match. Later tonight, Croatia face Panama and Colombia take on DR Congo. Scotland head coach Steve Clarke has ruled out defender Aaron Hickey for their final group stage game against Brazil on Wednesday. A point will seal a place in the knockouts for Scotland, and a marginal defeat may also put them through. And in cricket, bowler Ollie Robinson's been left out of the England Test squad to face New Zealand. Ben Stokes and Gus Atkinson are both back in the squad, with head coach Brendan McCullum saying Stokes is ready to go. The series is tied at 1-1, and that decisive third test starts on Thursday.
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0: Good to have you with us tonight. London is cooking. That is the warning from the UN chief, with searing heat sweeping across the UK and much of Europe. A rare red weather warning has been issued for tomorrow in the UK by the Met Office, with South East England expected to hit record temperatures of 38 degrees. And this heatwave has once again exposed how badly equipped we are in this country to cope with these soaring temperatures. That's the focus for our discussion tonight. I've been speaking to Sir David King. He's a former special representative for climate change. He's now chair of the Climate Crisis Advisory Group. And Professor Kevin J. Lomas at the School of Architecture, Building and Civil Engineering at Loughborough University. And I began by asking Sir David if he believes this heatwave is part of a wider climate crisis.
5: I think what we've seen, for example, in May, the highest temperatures on record ever in the United Kingdom for May, and here we are running into June and we've got the same thing happening again. These temperatures would be extremely unusual without climate change driving them forward. And I also want to add that we've seen since about 2020 an acceleration of the rate of change, and clearly this is very worrying. There are quite a number of feedbacks that are producing this acceleration, but I'm afraid we've got to anticipate that this can only get warmer and warmer as we go forward without proper human intervention.
0: And Professor Kevin Lomas, do you think that it does really underline how ill-prepared we are, particularly in the UK, for these sorts of temperatures?
23: Yeah, we have a history of living in a relatively cool temperate climate and building buildings that are equipped for such a climate, and really haven't, until very recently, turned our mind to the question of summertime overheating and heat waves. And that's partly because, as Sir David was saying, climate change isn't just has crept up on us, but it's like an exponential curve. We're going to see ever more frequent heat waves, not just occasionally, but almost every year, every other year. And there'll be an increasing pressure on the construction industry and town and country planners to pay a lot more attention to summertime heating and overheating in buildings. And in fact, we just saw in 2021 the first building regulation to control what the likely temperatures will be in new buildings.
0: Well, I'll come back to that and I'll talk a bit more about what the British government is doing in a moment. But Sir David King, I mean, we're already well beyond those targets that were set at the COP climate conference. Do you sense that the global battle against global warming, that a lot of the energy and the focus on that has just dissipated?
5: Well, I'm afraid you're right. It has dissipated. I mean, frankly, I think the British government is doing comparatively a good job. The Norwegian, the entire Scandinavian group of countries is doing a very good job. And quite a few countries around the world are responding well. But the biggest oil producer in the world, the United States of America, is now really championing the very opposite, which is to ignore the threats of climate change and continue using oil, gas and coal. If we continue burning oil, gas and coal at the present rate, it can only accelerate what is already an accelerating problem, as my colleague has just been describing. If we look forward to 2050, we're looking at likely, without human intervention, likely temperature rises in the UK up to

0: Firstly, to just put a bit of a caveat on your question, if you like, there isn't an absolute ban on air conditioning in homes. The regulations and the approach is that you should design new homes as far as you possibly can to keep the homes cool. And only if, having done everything you possibly can you then tip into installing air conditioning. And yes,
1: because
0: I think
1: the Tories are campaigning against what they say is a de facto ban on air conditioning in new homes because they use so much energy.
0: Yes, so it's very easy to knee-jerk reaction into air conditioning new homes, but it leads to exacerbated social inequality because you end up finding that those who are wealthy can afford the air conditioning and, more importantly, can afford to run the air conditioning. So when you look at countries like Australia where they have air conditioning, you find there's the most disadvantaged in society suffer. And so what we need to do is to design homes where we try as much as possible to avoid the need, one, for air conditioning, and two, for running the air conditioning for long periods of time. We really aren't working nearly hard enough at doing that right now. I think that would be my comment. The other thing I would say is there are vast regional differences between the southeast of England and London in particular, which has an urban heat island, and the very northerly parts of the UK, Scotland, Northern Ireland, and so on, where there's no heat health warning in those places at the moment, and so judicious uptake of air conditioning after we've done all we can to prevent, to keep homes as cool as possible with what we call passive measures, and then judicious use, focusing on those areas of the country where it might be necessary.
1: So, David, you mentioned a moment ago that you thought the British government was doing relatively well when it comes to climate change, but we have seen successive governments rowing back on so many of the measures and the milestones that are designed to get us to net zero, haven't we? We've just most recently seen the government committing to extending sales of non-electric vehicles and so on. And there is quite a big backlash against net zero because of the cost of energy here in the UK, isn't there?
2: There is a big backlash against the cost of energy here. But as you may know, the cost of energy in the UK for electricity is determined by the cost of gas, not the cost of renewable energies. If we actually look at the cost of energy production, renewable energy, whether we're talking about wind or solar, is much, much cheaper than gas. And so we're caught in this strange position where the cost of electricity is not determined by the average cost of producing it, but by the most expensive element in that, which is from gas. So the government is now in the process, I think, finally, of getting rid of this anomaly. And I do think this is critically important. But I think the most important thing to understand is that we do have every year an increasing amount of our electricity produced from renewable sources. And in particular, the champion of all of them is wind. And the wind does blow in the North Sea region in particular right around the year. There are a couple of days in the winter when it doesn't blow. We have to cover for that, but it's alternative sources of electricity. But we are actually rather blessed with wind turbine energy in the UK. Over 55% of used electricity is coming from wind turbines. So I think we're doing quite a good job in that sense. Let me say something about the phrase net zero. We have to abandon the idea that net zero is going to create a safe world. If we were actually to imagine getting to net zero tomorrow, all of these positive feedbacks that I've just been talking about will still play through. So we need a much more comprehensive strategy. We need to actually take a step forward and see and understand we've already put far too much greenhouse gases into the atmosphere, hence we're experiencing all of this. We must stop using fossil fuels as quickly as possible. That is step one. But step two,

0: 2, we have to see if we can cool the region around the North Pole during the polar summer months. And we're trying to learn how to put white cloud cover over the whole of the Arctic Circle region during the 3 polar summer months in order to achieve that. This could change the weather systems of the world.
1: When you talk about creating a white cloud cover over the poles, what exactly are you talking about?
0: We're talking about using the ocean as a source of small droplets of seawater that create white clouds when the droplets of seawater are carried up 5,000-6,000 feet into the air by warm air coming off the warm sea surface and creating white clouds. So we're simply imitating that function by creating the droplets where we know that the white clouds would be blown by the wind over the Arctic Circle region.
1: So okay, I will come back to that, but there's a couple of other important issues that I did want to talk about.
0: Yes.
1: Professor Lomas, I mean, we've talked about housing, but I mean, we're now in a situation where many rail companies are advising passengers not to travel tomorrow or Thursday unless their journeys are strictly necessary, because it seems our railways and the signalling systems can't cope with the heat. That's something that we need to address pretty urgently, don't we?
2: Yes, there's broader what we call infrastructure issues around the high temperatures, and we need to imagine re-engineering some aspects of our infrastructure to cope with higher temperatures, the sort of temperatures they have routinely in other countries. So I'm sure there are solutions to these problems, but it's expensive and time consuming to implement them. So yeah, you're right in saying we should be looking at these problems as well.
1: So David King, there will be people listening who say that whatever the UK does, we are responsible for less than 1% of global emissions. As you mentioned, we've got President Trump in the United States pursuing his policies of drill, baby, drill. The Chinese are moving towards renewables, but still their emissions are huge compared to ours. And people will say, why should they as consumers pay the price when other bigger nations are continuing to pollute and potentially continuing to contribute to global warming?
0: So the answer is the same answer I gave to Tony Blair when he was Prime Minister and I was advising him on actions on climate change. It is that if we in Britain do what is necessary, it massively strengthens our negotiating position. And in fact, that agreement that was reached in 2015, I was then moved into the Foreign Office to run the negotiations on behalf of the Foreign Office. At that point, the strength of our arguments, because we were doing what we were asking other countries to do, was enormous. And we managed to get 195 nations agreeing to action. Now, it's rode back on that since then, but my point is still there. If we can operate with the progressive countries, and at the meeting in Brazil in Belém, it was agreed to set up a group of progressive countries, about 82 countries agreed to this, including, for example, China, so not just smaller countries, but most of the European countries and the UK in that, we were going to do what was necessary and simply wait for other countries like the United States and Russia to join in when there was a better understanding at their level of what the challenges to all of humanity are. We're all in the same boat, and in the end, if we, humanity, are going to have a safe future, we will all need to pull in the same direction in this boat as we move forward.
1: Well, that was Professor Kevin J. Lomas from the School of Architecture, Building and Civil Engineering at Loughborough University speaking to me, along with Sir David King, who is now chair of the Climate Crisis Advisory Group. Jenny's got in touch, says new builds are awful in the heat. She says that her sister's doesn't get cool at any point. The one we bought also couldn't cool itself, and the windows didn't open enough for any kind of breeze. Our neighbour, she says, has only just discovered after 5 years that the extraction in the bedroom actually doesn't go anywhere apart from the attic. There was so much mould up there. There are problems with many buildings, and I think many of us struggling to cope with this heat. Do keep your thoughts coming into us all the usual ways here on Times Radio.
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1: Now, the US Secretary of State Marco Rubio has arrived in the Gulf to meet allies and try to reassure them about the deal to try to end the war with Iran. Speaking to reporters after arriving in Abu Dhabi, Rubio said it was important that Gulf allies are consulted.
8: I think there is a framework and an outline upon which we can make real progress. I think good groundwork was laid over the last 72 hours, but a lot of work remains to be done, and we want to hear from our partners. We want to make sure that their views are taken into account, and we understand their security concerns, their regional economic concerns as well.
1: Well, it comes as the U.S. Senate has passed a measure instructing President Trump to halt the war in Iran or secure congressional approval before continuing military action. We can speak now to Caitlin Dumbas, who is a foreign policy and national security correspondent for The New York Post. Good evening to you, Caitlin.
9: Hello. Thanks for having me.
1: Great to have you with us. Tell us a bit more about Marco Rubio's trip to the Gulf, because many of these nations have seen that their economies, their businesses and their reputations really damaged by the war in Iran.
9: Sure. You know, the countries that he's going to are the ones that are mainly targeted during that real fiery, complex part of this war. He's going to Beirut, he is going to visit the countries that were mainly targeted during the conflicts and trying to ease tensions there. The UAE being one of those Gulf nations as well, where they had been heavily looking for some U.S. reassurance on whether they would be targeted continually if those tensions continued into the future. And so being able to mend tensions there, I think, is a big key part of this trip.
1: Yeah, because what happened during the war was that Iran hit back not at the US, but at those Gulf states, didn't it?
9: Yeah, Kuwait was another one that was majorly targeted. Anywhere where there were U.S. forces actually located in the Middle East, those were targeted states by Iran. And really, those Gulf states ended up putting a lot of pressure on the U.S. to come to an agreement that we're seeing now with this MOU. And they have some concerns about how the rest of this will play out. We're all kind of watching and waiting to learn more and more about how these negotiations will go on these next 60 days. And the Gulf states want to make sure that it's a lasting peace, because they know that they will be targeted again if this all devolves and goes back to a war.
1: How much concern is there amongst those Gulf allies that this framework of a memorandum of understanding, as it's being called, between the US and Iran, it does appear to give Iran quite a lot, doesn't it? So long as Iran stops the war, it gets relief from sanctions. And clearly those Gulf states will be concerned that it will be all too easy for Iran to resume attacks and indeed to resume attacks on shipping going through the Strait of Hormuz.
9: That's right. The Gulf states are primarily focused on that last part, that Strait of Hormuz. The Memorandum of Understanding does a number of things in allowing Iran to kind of help have a role in seeing how the Strait is going to be managed, how it's going to be reopened for now, but also it wants to go into talks with Oman and also Gulf states for the future management of the Strait. But as we know, these facilities, these systems weren't needed before this war. And so now we have to kind of come to a realization of, all right, now that Iran has control over the Strait, now that it's been able to shut down, well, how can we stop Iran from being able to shut it down in the future? And have we kind of created a larger problem here than we had even to begin with?
1: Yeah, and there's also this question of this reconstruction fund, isn't there? And the United States is expecting many of those Gulf states to actually fork up a lot of the money for this, for the reconstruction of the damage inflicted on Iran.
9: Yeah, the $300 billion is a massive fund that the United States is going to head up. It's going to, first we heard that it was going to be funded by the Gulf states. Now it's going to be investments by any companies, hopefully primarily coming from Gulf nations. The narrative kind of changes on that, but it will be investments by companies in Iranian projects to help with the reconstruction. You know, I've spoken to Gulf sources. Some are, interested in it. Some are really just waiting to see whether or not a real deal with Iran will happen or not, because that $300 billion fund, those investments can't happen unless the U.S. makes a final deal with Iran that has to do with those major nuclear concessions that the U.S. has been demanding. And there's really just not a lot of optimism that Iran is going to make those changes and that we'll actually get to a final deal. And so really right now, while we're in this 60-day period, it feels like we're in a bit of purgatory, waiting for a deal that may or may not happen. And there's not a lot of optimism, even amongst some, even the officials that are in the middle of the process of trying to get to a final deal, that a final deal will actually happen. And then the $300 billion question will be a whole separate issue to address at that point.
1: Yeah, and President Trump has been insisting again today that Iran has agreed fully to let UN inspectors in to inspect its nuclear program, what remains of it, because, of course, much of the surrounding areas were struck in those earlier bombing attacks by the United States. But Iran is denying that it's allowed the inspectors in. And this is, I mean, the crucial first stage of those negotiations.
9: And this is where it is incredibly difficult to be a journalist right now and following the statements that are coming out, because I was looking at them today and it was the Americans saying that, yes, Iran has agreed to let the inspectors come in. And Iran is saying, well, we haven't scheduled any dates for these inspectors to come in. And so you're kind of lost in this process of, okay, it sounds like Iran told the U.S., yes, we will let inspectors come in, but there's no dates set or schedules happened for those to actually happen. So it's a lot of he said, she said, and whether or not the IAEA actually gets in the door, Iran has said that they will let them, but there's no plans at this point to actually open those doors. So we'll be watching, obviously, yet again, to see whether or not those actions actually happen.
1: And just finally and briefly, if you could, what do we know about how much shipping is actually getting to move through the Strait of Hormuz?
9: Shipping in the Strait of Hormuz is kind of, it depends on who you ask. We have heard about an oil gush coming through the Strait from the president as of recently, and you are seeing an impact on the oil markets and the gas prices. It's going to be a continual process, and I think as we see the Strait open more, there's going to be some technical, some military aspects of that that's going to be necessary to see even more of that oil flow continue and bring the global economy down to normal, or at least close to it.
1: Caitlin Dornbos, foreign policy and national security correspondent for the New York Post. Great to speak to you. Thank you so much for joining us tonight. Now do stay with us here on Times Radio. I'm going to be joined by Matthew Stadlin for our midnight hour. Lots to discuss. Stay with us for that here on Times Radio.
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1: It's midnight. I'm Carol Walker on Times Radio. A very good morning to you. Sir Keir Starmer is to publish the long-awaited defence investment plan before the NATO summit on July the 7th.
10: This is the final absurdity of his premiership and probably Rachel Reeves' tenure as Chancellor of the Exchequer. They have prevaricated for over a year since the publication of the Strategic Defence Review.
1: Lord Dannatt, former head of the British Army. And England have been held to a 0-0 draw against Ghana in the second match of their World Cup. And for our midnight hour, I'll be joined by the broadcaster Matthew Stadlin. All that and more after the latest news from Daisy Steele.
11: Thanks, Carol. Good morning. Sir Keir Starmer is facing growing pressure over plans to publish a long-awaited defence investment strategy before he leaves office. The Prime Minister wants the plan unveiled ahead of next month's NATO summit. It comes as preparations continue for a possible handover of power to Labour leadership frontrunner Andy Burnham. Yesterday, the two men are understood to have held private talks. Labour MP Gordon McKee questions whether an outgoing leader should be making major spending commitments.
12: I mean, my own personal view would be that decisions that are being taken about spending that are years or even decades long, that's something that should rest with the incoming Prime Minister, not the outgoing Prime Minister. But Andy and Keir have spoken today. I think that's the right thing. I'm sure those conversations are going to continue as the days go forward. Nobody is trying to make this an acrimonious change.
11: Meanwhile, Andy Burnham's economic advisers are urging him to consider scrapping the pension's triple lock, arguing it's becoming too expensive for the public's finances. The Labour leadership frontrunner is consulting senior economists as he prepares for a possible move into Downing Street next month. Police in Gwent say they've arrested a 14-year-old boy on suspicion of murder after the body of a missing girl was found on Tuesday evening. The 14-year-old, named as Lily Jones, was discovered hidden in a dense undergrowth in the Dufferin Park area of Blina. She'd previously been reported missing, having last been seen on Saturday night. Commuters have been told not to travel by train unless absolutely necessary after temperatures hit 34 Celsius in parts of the UK. There's already been some travel disruption. Retailers are reporting soaring sales of fans, ice cream makers and sun cream as households try to cope with the extreme heat. And many schools have announced they'll close or finish early over the coming days. A red warning for extreme heat for parts of England and Wales comes into effect later. Here's meteorologist Gemma Plum.
13: We're expected to break the June record, which is 35.6 degrees, by a number of degrees, and that's a huge amount. And we could record close to 39, maybe 40 degrees. And the highest temperature on record for the UK is 40.3 degrees, which we recorded back in July 2022.
11: England have been held to a frustrating 0-0 draw with Ghana in their second game at the World Cup. Chances were few and far between, with only Nico O'Reilly and Harry Kane coming close to scoring in the closing minutes. Kane was frustrated at full-time, but speaking with TalkSport ultimately reflected on a positive point.
14: We want to win these games, we expect to win these games, but we're kind of coming up against a good team, well-structured, really dangerous on the counter-attack. So, it's never easy. We're playing in a World Cup, so you have to expect the opposition to fight for their lives and defend with everything they have.
11: England will top their group with victory over Panama in their final group game on Saturday. And for a news bulletin when you want it, search for the Times Radio News Briefing on any podcast platform.
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1: A very good morning to you and welcome to our midnight hour. Sir Keir Starmer is to publish the long-awaited defence investment plan before the NATO summit on July the 7th, denying his likely successor, Andy Burnham, the chance to shape the policy. Commuters have been warned not to travel by train unless absolutely necessary for the next 2 days because of the record temperatures. England have been held to a 0-0 draw against Ghana in the World Cup. And in tonight's View from Here, we are heading to Bristol, where local residents are defying a council ban on flying the St George's flag. Well, with me for our midnight hour tonight, I have the broadcaster, Matthew Stadlin. Matthew, a very good morning to you.
15: Good morning, Carol. Good morning to everyone.
1: Great to have you with us. Well, what's your big thought tonight?
15: My big thought is this, that some have been feeling a little sorry for Keir Starmer. Others, such as myself, have thought that it was the wrong decision, but are hopeful that Andy Burnham will make a success of being Prime Minister, of course. I've felt, as someone who voted Labour in the last election, that there was a little bit of treachery going on and certainly some panic amongst Labour MPs, and that yesterday was in some ways an embarrassing day for the country. The prospect of a seventh British Prime Minister in 10 years is not a brilliant look. We've got people who are, I don't know, 7 years old who will be witnessing their sixth Prime Minister. But then I see a headline in the Times, actually, this evening. Britain ignored, this is in inverted commas, ignored Sudan genocide warnings to protect ties with UAE. Now, I'm sure the government would deny that, and government, I think, says that it did actually move to try to prevent that. But it just gives a sense of the scale here. We get so bound up in personalities and the rise and fall of prime ministers and ministers and so forth. And then you look at a story like this and you wonder if our country could have done more to save some of the 60,000 lives, I think, who were killed in that offensive in Sudan. And it just brings a little bit of perspective. Sorry to start with a bleak note, but we could have talked about the football and that was pretty dull.
1: Yeah, and we will talk about the football in a moment. I'm going to be relying on your expertise for that, Matthew. Let's start with the latest developments tonight. Sir Keir Starmer pushing ahead with plans to publish the long-awaited defence investment plan before the NATO summit on July the 7th. That is just 2 days before nominations to succeed him are opened and could be just 2 weeks before Andy Burnham takes over as Prime Minister if there are no other challenges. The move, first reported in the Times, was confirmed by the Chancellor, Rachel Reeves, in the Commons.
16: The DIP will be published before the summit and it will involve more money spent more effectively and it will meet the scale of the challenges we face. But frankly, I will take no lectures from the party opposite, who left our armed forces, in the words of their former Defence Secretary, as hollowed out. Our forces hit rock bottom for pay, morale and in numbers. The Tories don't like to mention the £12 billion worth of cuts that they made to defence in their first 5 years in office.
1: Well, the decision to press ahead and publish that defence investment plan means that the outgoing Prime Minister is denying his successor a chance to shape the hugely controversial plan. John Healey and Al Carnes both resigned as defence ministers after failing to get more funding to overhaul our armed forces. It's unclear whether this was discussed when Keir Starmer met Andy Burnham for the first time since the former Manchester mayor was sworn in as Makerfield's MP. Oliver Wright, the editor of The Times, got the scoop on their meeting and spoke to John Pienaar earlier.
17: The two men actually haven't even spoken. Burnham won the Makerfield by-election. I don't think there were civil servants there and I don't think there were political aides there. Both sides are being very reluctant to talk about what the two men discussed, but I think we can have a reasonably educated guess how this transition may work. I mean, earlier today, Starmer agreed to a request by the Cabinet Secretary, Antonio Romeo, which basically is going to allow Burnham to begin talks with senior civil servants.
1: Well, on the programme tonight, I spoke to Gordon McKee, Labour MP for Glasgow South, and I asked him if he thought Keir Starmer was right to press ahead with that defence plan.
12: Decisions that are being taken about spending that are years or even decades long, that's something that should rest with the incoming Prime Minister, not the outgoing Prime Minister. But Andy and Keir have spoken today. I think that's the right thing. I'm sure those conversations are going to continue as the days go forward. Nobody is trying to make this an acrimonious change. We want to do it in an orderly way, and I'm sure that's the way it's been approached by both Keir and I know by Andy. The Defence Investment Plan should have been announced before now. That's something that I've certainly said in the past. But as I say, I think when you're talking about long-term spending decisions, those are probably better made by the incoming Prime Minister, which, as I say, I hope will be Andy Burnham. But what I do know is that this is not going to end up in an acrimonious situation between Keir and Andy or anyone else. Everybody is working together to make sure that we have an orderly transition.
1: Well, General Lord Dannatt, former head of the British Army, told me on the programme tonight his concerns about the lack of sufficient funding for that defence plan.
18: The defence lobby is quite clear, and the defence review was quite clear, that we face a range of significant threats to the security of this country. There is a very clear case to increase our defence expenditure. NATO allies are doing it. We've got to backfill the Americans doing less, and that's their choice, and it's not an unreasonable choice. So Andy Burnham should not feel bound by whatever Keir Starmer announces, but he should be in no doubt whatsoever that the defence lobby, people like me and many others, will keep up the pressure to make sure that he delivers the money that the people of this country need to keep them safe. Frankly, if we're not safe, you can have the best welfare system in the world, you can have the best workers' rights in the world, whatever you like. But if we're not safe and secure, frankly, we are subservient to another country. And I'm not going to have that.
1: Well, I also spoke to Veiko Velo-Palm, retired general in the Estonian Defence Forces. Estonia spends more than 5% of its wealth on defence. I asked him what advice he would give to the British Prime Minister.
19: You should not tie defence spending to other spendings. Our government, our leading coalition, tried to give excuse on tax raise because of the worsening security situation. They said that in order to get our defence money up, we need to raise taxes. And this is totally wrong approach, because in this case, well, people are not stupid, not in UK, not in Estonia. Everybody understands that if security situation goes worse, you have to raise defence spending. But you cannot present it as cuts from somewhere else in order to raise defence spending. But for example, in the country when you have problems with healthcare or problems with education, then it's a separate problem from the security situation.
1: Well, Matthew Stadland, listening to all of that, I mean, just going back to that decision Keir Starmer has apparently made to press ahead, finally publish this defence investment plan when he's literally about to leave power, does that make any sense?
15: Well, I thought, by the way, that Estonia was interesting, although I was wondering what he was going to conclude. Was he concluding that defence spending should be outside the fiscal rules? Interesting and important stuff, because clearly Starmer has been scrambling around to try and find the money that I think he knows is needed. Interesting also, if he does want to make this part of his legacy, that he now is going to find the money, if he is going to find the money, and he wasn't able to find the money or didn't appear to be able to find the money. We haven't seen anything final yet, of course, just a couple of weeks ago, which at least seemed to lead to the resignation of John Healey as Defence Secretary, and also Al Khans, who, by the way, in at least one of the papers this morning, is still potentially, it's seen, as considering a leadership bid himself. Listen, the bigger picture thing is that this comes down to an apparent clash between the personal, the Starmer, the human being, the desire for a legacy, and the much wider, obviously much more important policy stuff, and indeed to an extent politics. And it would clearly be irresponsible of Keir Starmer to try to drive something through over the head of Andy Burnham for the sake of his own legacy, when Andy Burnham is going to have to deal with the consequences of it, assuming he does become Prime Minister. You can quite imagine that on a personal level, and politics is obviously populated by human beings, that Starmer's not only keen to have a legacy to look back on, but also that he may well be extremely cross with Andy Burnham. And you saw the tears, really, of the Prime Minister yesterday when he was announcing his resignation. fascinating what would have been, not just what would have been spoken about between Burnham and Starmer, but also what the tone of that conversation would have been like. They obviously know each other quite well, but it's very, very important that the interests of the country, and there's nothing, as one or two of your speakers have already said, nothing more important than defence, that the interests of the country are put ahead of any personal animosity, any jealousies, any anger, any retribution, or indeed any search for a legacy.
1: But you've now got Keir Starmer going out to that NATO summit, and the other leaders there will know that he has potentially less than a couple of weeks left at number 10. And for him to suddenly announce, oh, this is what we're going to do as a country, when people know that he's not going to be around to implement it, and that his successor could decide that we need to do something quite significantly different. He might decide a big increase in spending. There's one indication that that's what Andy Burnham is talking about. That's not really the acting in the interests of the country which Keir Starmer keeps insisting that it is what he's doing.
15: Well, I don't think it's Starmer's fault. Don't forget, it's Andy Burnham who's launched this attack on Starmer's leadership. It's Labour MPs who've given Burnham the oxygen to launch that attack. And so I don't think you can really blame Starmer. I mean, what are you suggesting he should do? Step down before
1: July 17th? Well, no, because he's sat on this defence investment plan for over a year.
15: But he wasn't anticipating he was going to be overthrown as Prime Minister. I mean, in the here and now, you're saying that it's not really in the nation's best interest for Starmer to attend this summit. Are you saying?
1: No, I'm saying that Downing Street were briefing political journalists today that the Starmer administration is not going to be taking any significant decisions and any significant spending decisions during this transition period. Except this enormous defence investment plan. I mean, it does seem extraordinary that something as wide-ranging as this, that he doesn't give Andy Burnham the chance to shape it.
15: I'm inclined to agree with you. I'm just saying, of course, he's got to turn up to this summit. And to flip this around, if he turns up to this summit empty-handed, that's going to be pretty awkward for him. I mean, international business doesn't stop just because Britain's in the process of finding a sixth prime minister in 7 years, does it, Carol? And that, I don't think, can be laid at Starmer's door. However, stepping back, I do agree that it makes little sense for Starmer to commit the country to a certain budget when it comes to this important defence plan when he's not going to be prime minister for much longer. It's interesting, by the way, stepping back again and looking at the opposition parties, because Kemi Badenoch, as the leader of the opposition, should be clamouring for a general election. I mean, that is basically her job right now, and yet she's not doing that. She's linking it to whether or not there will be a sufficient defence spending, and I think that makes her look extremely weak. If you then look across to Nigel Farage, he said to Harry Cole of The Sun just, a month and 10 days ago, something like that, he said that reform were not ready for government. He said they're about two-thirds ready for government. And yet today, he and other reform-leading figures are trying to persuade us that they're desperate for a general election and there really ought to be one. And I think, actually, at a moment of potential weakness for the Labour Party, both the serious threats to their right are showing themselves to be weaker.
1: Yeah, I mean, Kemi Badenoch, who was on Times Radio, had this rather strangely nuanced position whereby if there wasn't a clear indication from the government of more spending for defence, then the Conservatives would start pressing for a general election. But she didn't seem to be doing that just yet.
15: I mean, it's just nonsense, Carol. You're an extremely experienced political journalist, and you know as well as I do that this is precisely the moment that the leader of opposition should be shouting from the rooftops that there is no legitimacy to the prospects of an Andy Burnham government. I mean, Andy Burnham himself in 2022, I think it was, when the Tories were going through their leadership contest, I think between Truss and Sunak, was saying that it's time for a general election. We've seen historic tweet from Angela Rayner as well, former Deputy Prime Minister, of course, similarly demanding a general election. And reform, of course, are playing on that. But they know that there isn't any real prospect of a general election, so they are confident in being able to call for one when they're not ready. But as you say, with Kemi Badenoch, I mean, it's hardly headline material, is it? So, well, like a general election, if or, you know, when or maybe. No, of course you have to call for a general election. But as you also know, Carol, she's terrified of the prospect of a general election, because if there were one, the likelihood would be that Reform knock the Tories into third place, maybe even fourth place, for goodness sake. And then Kemi Badenoch would no longer be the official leader of the opposition. She'd be asking her questions at Prime Minister's Question Time from a couple of rows back. Nigel Farage would then step into that hot seat, and that would be a consolation for Reform if they didn't win an election. At least Farage would then have the spotlight on him at PMQs.
1: We are leaping an awfully long way ahead. Matthew, I want you to bring you back. You mentioned Al Khan's still keeping alive the prospect that he could try and try to force a leadership contest. Darren Jones also said to be questioning whether he might stand in order to force a contest. Do you think it would be better for Andy Burnham, for the Labour Party, and indeed for the country, if there was some form of contest where Andy Burnham was at least tested, where he had to spell out his policies on a whole series of things, not least defence spending, before he becomes Prime Minister?
15: Well, if we look at it from the point of view of what's in the best interest of the country, I think you really can see pros and cons on either side. I mean, the con of there being a leadership contest is it would strike the country as chaotic. There'd be huge amounts of uncertainty, although it would be overwhelmingly likely nonetheless that Andy Burnham would prevail. But it would also risk huge disunity, or at least certain amounts of disunity within the governing party. And arguably, that's not good for anyone. And the argument against that, the argument in favour of having a contest, is precisely as you say. And as I would suggest as well, I want Andy Burnham to do well, but what is the evidence that he is better placed than Starmer to make a success of things? He's a little bit better at comms, perhaps. Not hugely better, I wouldn't suggest. Remember, he was beaten by Ed Miliband in 2010 to the Labour leadership. He was thrashed in a Labour leadership election by Jeremy Corbyn in 2015. I mean, there are those out there who think he's a bit of a wet blanket and far from the messiah or the saviour from the north come to save the Labour Party and Britain. I think the general public want to have a pretty damn good idea of who's going to be their prime minister, because although we live in a parliamentary democracy, although we don't have a presidential system, nonetheless, prime ministers are the most significant figure in our country. And we voted, didn't we, in a general election just 2 years ago. Starmer was the leader of the party that won a massive landslide, even if it was relatively loveless. And so now the general public, the British voter, are being consigned as to bystanders as to who's going to become their prime minister. Now, of course, if there were a debate, then clearly the British public would still be bystanders, but at least they'd have a better sense of what they were getting.
1: And that may well make life even harder for Andy Burnham if, as seems very likely, he does become our next Prime Minister. Matthew, do stay with us. Lots more to discuss. You're listening to Carol Walker on Times Radio.
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20: 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How can this end well?
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21: Squishmallow squad, get us underway.
22: Oh, strong header from Maui. Straight to Boyle on the wing. Here comes Gordon. It's a goal!
23: The Squishmallow squad are now in Happy Meal. Some fun, some food. It's all inside this Happy Meal.
24: Until the 3rd of August from 11 a.m. Includes one pre-selected book or toy. Squishmallow's range comprises toys only. While stocks last, fair ordering policy applies.
7: Carol Walker on Times Radio.
1: Now, the US Secretary of State Marco Rubio has arrived in the Gulf to meet allies and try to reassure them over the deal between the US and Iran. Speaking to reporters after arriving in Abu Dhabi, Rubio said it was important that Gulf allies are consulted.
8: I think there is a framework and an outline upon which we can make real progress. I think Good groundwork was laid over the last 72 hours, but a lot of work remains to be done, and we want to hear from our partners. We want to make sure that their views are taken into account, and we understand their security concerns, their regional economic concerns as well.
1: Well, it comes as the Senate has passed a measure instructing President Trump to halt the war in Iran or secure congressional approval before continuing any military action. Kathleen Doornbos, foreign policy and national security correspondent for the New York Post, told me more about Marco Rubio's trip.
9: The countries that he's going to are the ones that are mainly targeted during that real fiery, complex part of this war. He is going to visit the countries that were mainly targeted during the conflicts and trying to ease tensions there, the UAE being one of those Gulf nations as well, where they had been heavily looking for some U.S. reassurance on whether they would be targeted continually if those tensions continued into the future. And so being able to mend tensions there, I think, is a big key part of this trip.
1: Kathleen Doornbos speaking to me a little earlier. Matthew, a lot of those Gulf states are pretty furious, aren't they, with the United States for beginning the war against Iran? Because, of course, what happened is that Iran hit back at the nearest target, which was them, which was countries like the UAE, Kuwait, and so on.
15: Yes, I mean, if you look at the Guardian, there's a fascinating part of an article that deals with Rubio's visit, his two-day visit, I think. And it says this: a long-term Iranian aim is to persuade the Gulf states to eject the US from the region. In what is still a fluid debate inside Iran and the Gulf, some Iranian voices are calling for a rapprochement with the region, perhaps by forming an alliance with the powerful new grouping of Turkey, Saudi Arabia, Pakistan, and Egypt. And the Iranian president, it says here, Masoud Pezeshkian, flew to Pakistan on Tuesday in his first overseas visit since the war ended. So there does seem to be a real sense of flux in the region. Clearly, states like the UAE were shocked by Iran's attacks, and they took draconian measures, didn't they, in the UAE to prevent people in that country from showing the damage from Iranian missiles on social media, because it was so disruptive, so destructive to its reputation as a haven in the Middle East, a place where lots of Brits have gone to work and gone to live. So I think there's a real uncertainty about how the pieces fall down here, Carol.
1: Yeah, absolutely. And those Gulf states who are already pretty angry about the way that, as you say, their reputations as being safe places for people to live and work and center their businesses are now being told that they may have to stump up some of this multi-billion dollar fund to carry out reparations in Iran.
15: Well, look, the Americans themselves, I think, are in a really weak position. Trump went into this war with various aims that were rather confusingly stated at the time, and it's not clear that any of them have been achieved. And the last thing that Trump will want is for the Americans to stump up any sort of reparation bill. I mean, I think almost any way you look at it, an embarrassment. Are we any closer to being sure that Iran will not develop a nuclear weapon in the near future? Possibly, but only possibly. Trump said, didn't he, relatively recently, that it would be unfair if Iran were not allowed to have ballistic missiles. The regime was decapitated, but it's said to have been replaced by people who are perhaps even more fanatical and perhaps more risk-taking. The Iranian people have not been liberated. The Gulf region has become more unstable, as we've just been discussing. And you can imagine the fury if the United Arab Emirates and other states are expected to somehow stump up the money to repair the damage that Israel and America inflicted on Iran.
1: Yeah, and we've had the president again saying today that the Iranians had agreed to allow UN nuclear inspectors in to ensure that Iran does not have the capability or acquire the capability to actually develop a nuclear weapon. But Iran has flatly denied this. It said it hasn't agreed to any such thing. Now, it's very difficult to read whether that is just a bit of bravado or a negotiating front from the Iranians. But, I mean, it just does demonstrate how difficult it's going to be to get any kind of deal to actually stick. And what we've got so far is this memorandum of understanding with all the difficult questions like that one of Iran's nuclear material still to be settled.
15: Well, indeed, Donald Trump claimed yesterday or Monday that Iran had agreed to allow international inspectors back into the country to monitor its nuclear program, as you say. And again, The Guardian saying Iran directly denied that an agreement had been struck. If the threat from Iran had been prior to this war via its proxies, but also the threat that it might one day develop a nuclear weapon, even though it was denying it. Now, of course, it knows that it can cut off 25% or whatever it is of the world's oil and gas, is it, or just oil, a bit of both, but I think 25% of one or the other or both. That's a massive amount, and it's a massive threat that it is able to wield, and that didn't exist, at least in the same extent. It hadn't been tried and tested before this war. And then, as you say, there's this memorandum of understanding, and the question as to whether the memorandum of understanding left it open for Iran to levy tolls on the Strait of Hormuz. And this is one of the things that Marco Rubio is desperate, it seems, to try to kibosh, because he said that no country, including Iran, would be allowed to charge tolls for shipping in the Strait.
1: Yeah, indeed. And of course, the other real concern amongst many of those Gulf states is that it would be all too easy for Iran to, or its proxies, to resume attacks on shipping and once again bring that Strait of Hormuz to a standstill. Matthew, do stay with us. We're going to have a recap of the papers in the morning after the very latest news from Daisy Steele.
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11: Good morning. Sir Keir Starmer is pressing ahead with plans to publish the government's defence investment plan before next month's NATO summit, despite the prospect of a new prime minister being in place within weeks. The move, first reported by The Times, was confirmed by Chancellor Rachel Reeves in the Commons.
16: The DIP will be published before the summit, and it will involve more money spent more effectively, and it will meet the scale of the challenges we face. But frankly, I will take no lectures from the party opposite, who left our armed forces, in the words of their former Defence Secretary, as hollowed out.
11: The strategy has proved highly controversial, contributing to the resignations of former Defence Secretary John Healey and Armed Forces Minister Al Carnes over funding concerns. It remains unclear whether the issue was discussed when Sir Keir held talks with Labour leadership frontrunner Andy Burnham yesterday. A teenager has been arrested on suspicion of murder after the body of a missing 14-year-old girl was found in Gwent. The victim, named as Lily Jones, was discovered in Blina on Monday evening. National Rail is urging passengers to travel only if necessary today, with services reduced as a rare red heat alert comes into force across parts of England and Wales. Hundreds of schools are expected to close or finish early as temperatures approach record levels. US television host Savannah Guthrie says her family is in agony after investigators revealed a second note linked to the disappearance of her mother suggested the 84-year-old may have died. Nancy Guthrie vanished from her home in Arizona in February, and despite a major investigation, no trace of her has ever been found. Now, with a roundup of the day's sport, here's Thomas Clayton.
0: It was one of those nights where it just wasn't meant to be for England. In Boston, their second World Cup group stage match ended 0-0 with Ghana. England will still likely qualify for the knockout stage of the World Cup and will definitely top their group with victory over Panama in their final group match on Saturday. Elsewhere, it may have taken longer than expected, but Cristiano Ronaldo has finally opened his scoring account at the World Cup. He scored twice for Portugal in their 5-0 win over Uzbekistan in their second group stage match. Later tonight, Croatia face Panama and Colombia take on DR Congo. Scotland head coach Steve Clarke has ruled out defender Aaron Hickey for their final group stage game against Brazil on Wednesday. A point will seal a place in the knockouts for Scotland, and a marginal defeat may also put them through. And in cricket, bowler Ollie Robinson's been left out of the England Test squad to face New Zealand. Ben Stokes and Gus Atkinson are both back in the squad, with head coach Brendan McCullum saying Stokes is ready to go. The series is tied at 1-1, and that decisive third test starts on Thursday.
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1: And I'm delighted to have for our midnight hour the company of the broadcaster Matthew Stadlin. Let's have a recap of the papers. Well, I say that, but earlier on there were very few of them that we actually had in. We've got a few more. The Times front page, Starmer and Burnham at odds over defence plan. As we've been discussing on the programme tonight, PM's determination to take proposals to NATO summit next month sets up a clash with his rival. The Times also headlines trains cancelled and schools closed as Britain braces for 40 degrees centigrade. And the picture on the front page of the paper is the England captain, Harry Kane. England frustrated, the paper tells us. The Times also has an extraordinary story. Opium of the masses is a miraculous painkiller. This is the news that apparently scientists have found that taking part in a church service can affect the body rather like an illicit drug. The Telegraph on its front page, Burnham, I'll boost cash for defence. The Prime Minister in waiting is telling Labour MPs he will do more than Keir Starmer to defend the UK. The Telegraph also has a picture of Harry Kane. Boston party poopers, its headline. Britain shuts up shop as temperatures soar, the Telegraph tells us. The Guardian, schools, rail and hospitals suffer as heat engulfs the UK. And The Guardian also headlines Starmer meets Burnham in a frosty handover chat. The Financial Times, Starmer risks clash with Burnham over defence investment plan. The Eye, Britain set to break 50-year heat record. The Independent, betrayed by Brexit 10 years on. The paper says the Mirror, heatwave red alert, meltdown, health warning, schools close and travel chaos as 1976 record is set to fall. And the Metro, after horrors in furnace-like France, killer heat warnings. Well, Matthew, let's just turn our attention to some of those heat warnings. I don't know how well you've been coping. The Times says trains cancelled, schools closed as Britain braces for 40 degrees centigrade. And the Telegraph talking about Britain shutting up shop as temperatures soar.
15: Yeah, well, Carol, I'm currently in Salisbury because I've just got off stage with Yasmin Alibi Brown as part of the Salisbury International Arts Festival that I help to curate and host lots of events there. It's a fantastic thing. I do festivals up and down the country and I highly recommend them. They're part of the lifeblood of our cultural life, really. So good news on festivals. But the bad news is that although it seems cooler than it is in London where I live, it's still 22 degrees at 23 minutes to one. And I'm sitting here talking to you, sweating. I'm sorry if that's a fairly unpleasant thought for listeners. But on the car up, I was driving up this evening and it was 36.5 degrees on my car thermometer. Now, I don't think it quite reached that temperature today, but these are staggering temperatures. And if you look at the front page of the Eye, the Met Office is forecasting 39 degrees centigrade this week, which would smash, it says, the UK's June record from 50 years ago in 1976. France has recorded its hottest day since records began, hitting 44.3 degrees centigrade. I'm laughing, but it's serious. In Pissos, which is similar to the interior, it says, of the Sahara Desert. Now, why does this matter, Carol? It matters because actually it's very dangerous. And we know that there have been red alert warnings for the next day or two. And actually, if you think about it, and this is pointed out in one of the newspapers this morning, The Guardian, much of Western Europe is sweltering in oppressive heat, trapped by an area of high pressure, with temperatures pushed abnormally high by the blanket, and listen to this, of carbon pollution smothering the earth. Last time I was on your show, we were talking about climate change and how to deal with it. It goes on to say, climate breakdown has added 2 degrees centigrade to 4 degrees centigrade to the current heat wave, according to a rapid analysis published by Climameter on Monday. Now, I don't know whether that's accurate or not, but if it's anywhere near accurate, this is seriously scary stuff. Climate change is real, and we in Britain are simply not prepared for it. We do not have aircon in most of our houses, do we? We don't even have aircon in plenty of our public spaces, and it is a dangerous reality.
1: Yeah, absolutely. And we're already seeing travellers told not to go on the railways in many parts of the UK tomorrow, Wednesday or Thursday, because the railway services simply can't cope with it. There have already been huge amounts of disruption with the rails buckling and the signalling mechanisms breaking down because of the heat. I mean, our infrastructure is just not built to cope with this, is it? As you say, very few people have air conditioning at home. Schools don't have air conditioning. That's why an awful lot of children are being sent home early. And we're simply not geared up for this, are we?
15: No, and I think it's incumbent on all of us to really think hard in the... I'm being serious. Look, plenty of us love a bit of warm weather. Of course we do. And it's very British to complain about

0: And we've had a massive backlash against the drive to net zero. And of course, it's vitally important in a democracy that any major policy, all policies, are properly scrutinised. But if people who poo-poo the idea of climate change and think it's not real or think that we can't or shouldn't be doing anything about it, if they really hold to that position, just look around you, feel around you. What's it like when, as I say, it's 20 to 1 in the morning and it's 22 degrees centigrade? These are dangerously high temperatures for the vulnerable in our society and deeply uncomfortable for most of us.
1: And just a point on that question of climate change, because there doesn't seem to, the global impetus towards tackling climate change really has dissipated, hasn't it? Ever since President Trump pulled out of the COP process and pursued his policies of drill, baby, drill, there does not seem to be the same kind of global consensus on the need to tackle climate change. And even here in the UK, where we have made significant strides towards moving towards renewables, many of the targets along the way have been the government has rowed back on, hasn't it, in favour of trying to make sure that they do anything to try and avoid piling any more cost pressures onto consumers. It doesn't seem as though, even given these astonishing temperatures, there's any kind of global consensus as there was perhaps 15 years ago on how to tackle climate change.
0: Well, you and I have been in politics for a long time in political journalism. I remember sharing a newsroom with you 20 years ago or so. Climate change was a clear and present danger then. And as you say, there was a degree of unanimity around the world, of cohesion, not entirely, but that has dissipated. And there's certainly been, in recent times, a populist backlash, as I've been suggesting, in this country from reform. Kemi Badenoch has adopted it in part, I'd suggest. And then you look at Donald Trump. I mean, he sets the tone in so much. You also look at some of the bigger polluters in the world and ask how much they're doing. Now, China is still, of course, a huge polluter, but it is greenifying its electricity, isn't it? Even if it's still using coal power stations. So we are, I'm afraid, hopeless, it seems so far, at acting together as a species. If only we were able to do that and we were able to act effectively across borders, far more effectively than we are, we might be in a better position. And look, you'll have plenty of people even today pointing to the fact that it was 1976 that we had the highest temperature until now in June. And they'll say, well, so what's new? And they'll say things like the climate's been changing for millennia or whatever. No, climate change is real. Look at the highest temperatures we've had. They've mostly, if not all, come in recent years. We have to take this deadly seriously, but we have to take it seriously as a species.
1: Let me bring you a couple of the other front pages that came in late tonight. The Daily Express, don't let them get away with Brexit sellout. The paper says this is the warning from Reform UK leader Nigel Farage, warning Brexiteers not to let Labour get away with betraying what he describes as the biggest democratic vote in British history. The Sun focuses on the football. England 0, Ghana 0. Don't worry about a thing, because every little thing is gonna be all right. They tried quite hard with that headline. And the Daily Star, it's the Boston Stranglers, Three Lions back to the drawing board. Let's have a reminder of that England match tonight. They played their second game in the World Cup. The final score was 0-0 in that match against Ghana in Boston.
2: They've held England in the World Cup. And England, who have this happy habit of starting tournaments so well and then failing in the second game, well, it's come to pass once more. A fourth successive tournament where they got off to a winning start, but then get hit by some sloppy seconds.
1: Well, Paul Merson, a former professional footballer and England international, was on the programme. He told me what he thought of the match.
3: I can't take much away from Ghana. I thought they defended brilliantly. I thought every time they had to close down and block a shot, there was three or four players there. So we can't take that away from them. I thought they were outstanding defending-wise, but you've got to do more.

0: got to do more, to try and break these teams down, because not every team's going to come and have a go at us like Croatia thought they were going to do. And that's what's going to happen. And we got to have that little bit more guile in the team. And I just didn't see that tonight. It was too, I call it Sabutio football. You set everybody up and they're still in the same places when the game finishes. And we need a lot of movement when you're playing against 10 at the back.
1: Sabutio football. Matthew, your take on this rather disappointing match tonight.
2: Well, Carol, first of all, I'm very jealous that you got to interview Paul Merson, a fantastic football player.
1: Yeah, and a great guest. He was terrific to chat to.
2: But also, I love to hear about Sabutio. I used to be a collector of Sabutio, amongst many other things, and going round to my local toy shop and buying a new Sabutio team was one of the great treats of the month, or in some cases probably the year.
1: What about England's performance tonight?
2: You're shutting me down on Sabutio. I bet you
1: because we've only got a couple of minutes left.
2: Okay, let me tell you this then on the night. I agree with Paul Merson's analysis. In fact, in the immediate aftermath of the Croatia game, I said, that said, Croatia came to play, which left us with more space to score goals. Lesser teams may park the bus. And that's, of course, exactly what Ghana did tonight. Parking the bus basically means if you're not as good a side as the opposition and you don't necessarily have to win, you put all or almost all of your players deep defensively, which means the space for a more attacking, skillful team such as England is much reduced. And actually, our chances came usually when we were on the break tonight, or when Ghana were on the break and we managed to strip them of the ball. So I'm not massively surprised by the result. Ghana are strong physically, they're quick, and we did look a bit heavy-footed, a bit leaden-footed. There's not perhaps quite enough pace in our side. I was terribly excited after the opening stages of the second half against Croatia, because I've been to a lot of England games at Wembley where we've looked very much like tonight. But against Croatia, we looked exciting. We went wave after wave of attack. But as I say, and as Paul Merson said, when the other side parks the bus, it's much, much more difficult for a side like England to succeed. I don't think we're going to win the World Cup. I was trying to explain to my 78-year-old cousin who was watching the game and was much more excited than I was. I was trying to explain why I wasn't as excited as she was. And it's precisely because year after year, or 4 year after 4 years after 4 years, we've had hope, we've had some expectation, and we never, ever win it. Not since 1966, anyway. So I don't think we're going to win it, and I'm struggling to get overly excited about it.
1: Yeah, well, that 0-0 draw with Ghana, I'm sure many people will be disappointed. The Sun, though, don't worry about a thing, because every little thing is gonna be all right, it says. Matthew Sadlin, thank you so much for being our guest for our midnight hour. Thanks a lot for joining us tonight.
2: Great to see you. Thanks a lot.
1: Do stay with us here on Times Radio. Coming up, we are going to head to Bristol, where there's quite a row brewing about England flags during the World Cup. 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
11: Until the 13th of July from 11 a.m. Meal includes carbonated drink, side and one collectible allocated randomly. 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
1: Now it's time for tonight's View From Here, and we are heading to Bristol, where a residential street is defying the council's instructions to stop hanging St George's flags from lamppost railings and other public property. The residents say it's all about community spirit during the World Cup. The council claims health and safety issues. I've been speaking to Malcolm Farrow, president of the Flag Institute, and I asked him what he thought about the council's decision to ban the flags.
12: That is completely mystifying to me. What the council should be doing, of course, is encouraging everybody to fly St George's Cross, not just because of the England football team, and that's the obvious reason at the moment, but because it's the national flag of England and everyone should fly it anyway. And especially now.
1: Well, it seems this street in part of Bristol, Torrington Avenue, has now decided that despite the ban, it's flying lots of St George's flags today for tonight's England match against Ghana. Do you think that does show that residents, people do see flags as a part of their showing of support for the national team?
12: Yes, absolutely. Not just for the national team, but it's for any national endeavour and for the nation as a whole. And of course, this comes to a sharp focus when a national team is playing in an international competition. And of course it does. I understand that. But let's face it, the nation needs to rally round the flag and support each other every day of the year because we've got plenty of challenges going on elsewhere, not just on the football pitch. So yes, I think the answer to your question is absolutely yes. And it's a wonderful thing to see people flying the flag because people of all diverse backgrounds, wherever they come from, whatever their other differences, can stand together holding hands beneath the national symbol. That's what it's there for.
1: Well, the council's leader, Tony Dyer, has warned that these flags that are on public lampposts and so on may well be taken down and has said that the flags are not welcoming. And another member of the council who's supporting this has said the flags are chilling and a deliberate intimidation of minorities. What would you say to that?
12: It's utter rubbish. Those phrases you've just quoted are utter rubbish. Now, I do understand, because of the history where we have not traditionally in the past flown our national flag regularly and with pride and enthusiasm, we didn't use it. And so we were in danger of losing it to the extremists because they did fly the flag and wave it and shout nasty obscenities at people while waving it. So to some extent, there is a little bit of history, cultural history, where the good people of the land were not flying their flag. And they should have been, but they weren't. And so the nasty people started to do so. And that's how it got a slightly bad name. But the only way around that is for everybody to fly their flag, and then the nasty people will simply not be noticed. So I understand the background to that, but it's if you give in to this sort of stupidity, you start to lose your culture. So everyone should fly the flag, and it's wonderful to see it being flown. The only other thing I would add is that it isn't generally a good idea to put up flags or posters or anything else on public property which is not your own. And to some extent, the council can have a bit of a point if they're not put up securely and properly. But I think a nuanced approach needs to be taken. The council should take the lead in encouraging people to fly the flag, maybe asking for volunteers to help them put them up, perhaps. But it should be done the other way around, not in a negative way.
1: Well, what about that point that you raised, that some far-right groups have appropriated the St George's flag and indeed the Union flag and used it as part of their symbolism, and that does mean that some people might be concerned by the sight of lots of flags like this?
12: Yeah, I get that. I understand it. And we haven't probably got time to discuss where it all came from. And it started with football hooligans back in the 60s, 70s, and the National Front, that ghastly organization, they appropriated the Union flag because back in those days, in my childhood, nobody was flying flags. We weren't a flaggy nation. We just did not fly our flags. And anyway, after the Union of 1707, St. George's Cross rather went into the back of the cupboard because the Union flag was the one that was seen around when it was seen around. And so St. George's Cross particularly was not seen much until the football supporters brought it out of the cupboard. And then, of course, the football hooligans did too. So there's a bit of history there, but then that's not a very quick, very good summary, but it would take too long to describe. So there is some history of this, and it's unfortunate. But a simple phrase to summarize it is, use it or lose it. These are our national symbols. These are the main symbols of nationhood under which people of all the diverse backgrounds that we now have in this country, we didn't used to have, but we do now, can join together under this symbol of common purpose. And everyone should use it and fly it. And that way, the extremists will simply not be noticed. They'll be marginalised.
1: It's not just in Bristol, is it? We have seen recently, there was a whole outcrop, wasn't there, of people flying the St George's flag, perhaps in a sense of either patriotism or defiance when they were told that for health and safety reasons they shouldn't be putting these things up.
12: A bit of both, really. And I think that was last year when it started last summer, where it all started. It was a symptom of the English nation feeling fed up. Now, in some nations, when they get fed up, our dear friends across the Channel, they have fierce riots and they break everything up. We don't really do that sort of thing, do we? We make a stiff cup of tea and grumble. But the stiff cup of tea and the grumbling didn't go far enough any longer. So people wanted to show who they were, what they stood for. So they put up their flag. Good for them. And the tipping point might have been something to do with, you know, the boats across the Channel. People were fed up with that. The hotels where immigrants were being put up. This was a tip of an iceberg, but it was a symptom of a general feeling of fed up. And people wanted to show who they are and what they stood for. And that's where the rash of flags came from initially. But it was a symptom of an underlying dissatisfaction within the nation. And that's something for politicians to take careful note of.
1: The timing of this is perhaps particularly sensitive, isn't it? With England
12: yes.
1: playing in the World Cup, a lot of people yes. brandishing the St George's flag to show their support. Are you waving the St George's flag to support our team?
12: I've got one flying outside my house here. I always have a St George's cross flying or a Union flag flying or the Ukraine flag flying. I mean, there are lots of flags we can fly. You know, we can fly a county flag. That's a lovely thing to do, or a city flag or a village flag, because quite a lot of cities and villages, towns and villages have flags. We can fly the Commonwealth flag. That's not seen enough, and we belong to the Commonwealth. Come on. If we belong to the EU, everybody in the EU flies the EU flag. We belong to the Commonwealth, so let's fly the Commonwealth flag. So you can be loyal to and enjoy demonstrating your connection with more than one flag. But St George's Cross in particular is the national flag of England. So let's fly it.
1: Well, that was Malcolm Farrow, president of the Flag Institute, speaking to me just a little earlier. Lots of you got in touch on the heat. David says, Just Stop Oil did the most damage to the consensus on tackling climate change, pitching sensible, widely accepted policies as lunatic fringe. And Dominic says that years ago he was in New Delhi struggling to cope with humidity and overbearing muggy heat of 46 degrees. My travelling companion described it perfectly when she turned to me and said, now I know what it feels like to be a tandoori chicken. Well, if you are staying at home, trying to stay cool tomorrow, do listen to Times Radio on Breakfast with Kate McCann and Stig Abel. Their guests will include Professor Robin May, Chief Medical Officer of the BMA on the heat health alerts. They're also going to be speaking to a former Chief of the General Staff, Sir Patrick Sanders. And on Hugo Rifkin's programme, of course, they will be bringing you PMQs Unpacked. Just time for me to say a huge thank you to all of you for listening, to my producer, Angus Mitchell, the assistant producer, James Whitney, our technical operator, yes, it was Ryan Branigan tonight, our vision mixer, Paul O'Doherty. Many thanks to all of them. Up next on Times Radio, it's The State of It. 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
1: Good morning, I'm Daisy Steele. Sir Keir Starmer is pressing ahead with plans to publish the government's long-awaited defence investment plan before next month's NATO summit, despite criticism that it doesn't go far enough. It comes as Labour leadership frontrunner Andy Burnham prepares for a possible move into Downing Street, with some arguing major spending decisions should be left to the incoming Prime Minister. The strategy has proved highly controversial.